0: 2.2%, and Americans' paychecks are not keeping up with inflation. On top of that, interest rates for a 30-year mortgage are now at 7.5%. That's a big jump from just a year ago.
1: President Trump is rallying Republicans tonight in Alabama, telling voters the economy will get better after the midterms. The Army has ordered the temporary grounding of some Apache attack helicopters equipped with a specific transmission system so they can be inspected.
2: The grounding affects the newest version of the Apache helicopter, and the transmission system cited by the Army has been linked to at least one earlier Apache crash. In August, the Army had ordered a temporary stand down of all Apache training flights following a deadly crash at Fort Hood, Texas, that killed two pilots. Luis Martinez, ABC News, Washington.
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4: There may be some delays during the evening and the overnight hours getting in and out of the Pittsburgh area, and that's due to rain. There may be an embedded thunderstorm. It's near 70 in Pittsburgh. We also have some rain in the forecast for Nashville through the evening and overnight hours. Also, a few thunderstorms could lead to delays. Temperatures in Nashville are near 65. Still a chance for showers and thunderstorms and delays around the Houston area. They've been problematic throughout the day. Temperatures in Houston are going to be 75 to 80. Showers, thunderstorms could cause some problems getting in and out of New Orleans tonight. Temperatures in New Orleans are 75 to 80. Travel should be fine into and out of the San Francisco area, where it's partly cloudy this evening. It's going to be anywhere from 70 to 75. It also looks okay traveling to and from Phoenix. Skies are clear, and temperatures are going to be around 75 to 80. I'm Rob Carolyn, and that's your Bloomberg Travelers Forecast. 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
1: A judge has permanently dismissed vandalism charges against former U.S. Olympian David Hearn for vandalizing the reflecting pool at the Lincoln Memorial. The judge accusing President Trump of pressuring prosecutors to convict Hearn without any evidence of guilt. We spoke with Hearn after the ruling.
5: If it can happen to me, it can happen to anybody. Anybody in
6: what
5: this country
6: to be
5: targeted and unfairly accused of something they didn't do.
1: San Francisco 49ers owner Jed York has been suspended by the NFL after his arrest in a prostitution sting in Ohio earlier this year.
7: Jed York is out for six games, and he has to pay the NFL a $500,000 fine for violating the league's personal conduct policy. York has not attended any games or league meetings this season, so he's been credited with three games already served in his six-game suspension. York was arrested in a mobile home park in Ohio after police said he was trying to pay $160 for sex with a woman he believed was a prostitute. He was eventually charged with disorderly conduct. He pleaded no contest. Alex Stone, ABC News.
1: This year's Kennedy Center Honors will be held at Washington's Capital One Arena. The Kennedy Center's board voted to close the venue last month after a federal judge blocked them from adding President Trump's name to the building. A federal judge has ruled that adding Trump's name can't happen without congressional approval. Dave Packer, ABC News.
8: And I'm Dan Schwartzman in the Bloomberg Newsroom. Here are some of the stories we're watching. The G7 and its partners plan to release as much as 100 million barrels of emergency oil and diesel stocks. French President Emmanuel Macron says the release will take place over the next 4 months.
9: We decided to release strategic stocks of diesel and crude oil under the coordination of the International Energy Agency. They will meet in the coming hours and days to organize this, so as to be able to release up to 100 million barrels of diesel and crude oil over the next 4 months.
8: Macron says the G7 would like to trigger a drop in fuel prices. The Trump administration had been putting pressure on the Group of Seven Nations to release stocks to help bring down soaring fuel prices. European diesel futures slumped more than 8% before recovering slightly, while U.S. diesel futures fell as much as 5.6%. The U.S. Justice Department will not reopen a criminal investigation into former Fed Chair Jerome Powell for cost overruns related to the central bank's building renovation project, although Attorney General Todd Blanche exclusively told Bloomberg that he did not rule out continuing to look into the project's oversight and potentially take action if evidence of wrongdoing came to light.
10: I think it's pretty clear he did not act appropriately as far as oversight, and that's what the inspector general concluded. Not making mistakes and not having any sort of oversight over the folks doing billion-dollar projects isn't necessarily a crime. And so I'm not going to talk about a criminal investigation. We closed that criminal investigation, as you know. And there's nothing, we're not reopening a criminal investigation into him.
8: A report released this week by the Fed's Office of Inspector General found no evidence of criminal wrongdoing by Powell connected to the $2.4 billion project, despite an initial $1.3 billion budget in 2020. The U.S. added fewer jobs than expected in September, and wage growth slowed, signaling some caution among employers amid rising costs. National Economic Council Director Kevin Hassett on Bloomberg Open Interest.
11: This jobs report was just about as expected, because one thing that maybe folks haven't been factoring in is that we've reduced federal government employment by more than 300,000 workers. And so, like, private sector jobs were up a lot. And the thing that I look for, and you and I have talked about for years, is just that the construction of factories, factory construction workers, was up about 12,000 this month, which means it's up 112,000 since President Trump took office.
8: That's NEC Director Kevin Hassett on Bloomberg Open Interest. Paramount has sold $52 billion of loans and bonds to fund its takeover of Warner Brothers Discovery. The company's interest bills are now much higher than if it had issued debt earlier, with added interest costs estimated between $250 million to $500 million a year. Paramount shares sinking almost 10% as a debt deal was completed, with the company planning to cut $6 billion a year from expenses to keep leverage under control. Global news 24 hours a day, whenever you want it, with Bloomberg News Now. I'm Dan Schwartzman, and this is Bloomberg.
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13: 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Today, I'm speaking with James Manyika of Google.
14: The dangers have always been real. Anytime you're talking about powerful technologies, we're all accountable. The race that I think we're in, we want to be in, is a race to get it right.
13: James Manyika of Google, one of today's big players in AI. And when you do hear AI could kill us all, do you hear that kind of thing and think this is alarmist nonsense?
14: If you said the possibility was 0.1%, I still want to take that seriously. In this case, there's a weighing. It's quite possible that current misunderstanding and sentiments could actually get in the way of pursuing all those extraordinary things that would benefit humanity and society.
13: From Bloomberg Weekend, this is the Michelle Hussein Show. I'm Michelle Hussein. It feels to me as if the past couple of weeks represent a moment when AI cut through to a general mainstream audience, when people who might never have tapped a question into Claude, ChatGPT, Gemini, or Kimi for that matter, suddenly began to wonder what this technology is all about, what it can do, how far it can go. When three of the most powerful people within AI, Sam Altman, Dario Amodei, and Elon Musk, themselves questioned whether the technology was progressing too fast to be safe, there was a natural pivot towards questions for powerful people in government. What are you doing to make sure it develops in the right way? Well, President Trump has now gathered the top tech leaders at the White House and said, in effect, it's up to them, not him. Essentially, he wants American players to be ahead of Chinese ones, so the companies, he said, should self-regulate. In this episode, we have a chance to go inside the world of AI with James Manyika, who is a top executive at Google. He's responsible for their work on technology and society. And Google is a big player. It has Gemini AI, which you might well have seen at the top of a Google search. And also, because of its work across products with Android phone operating software, it's able to embed AI in different ways, putting an answer from Gemini into Google Maps, for example. James himself has a fascinating background, growing up in Zimbabwe when it was still Rhodesia, and then going to Oxford University on a scholarship named for Cecil Rhodes, the imperialist founder of Rhodesia. He's risen far in his career, right to the top of Google. And at times in this conversation, you'll hear him choose his words carefully. Not surprising, really, because we're at such an interesting and pivotal moment in how comfortable we are with AI and its capabilities and how we view it. As ever, my written notes are a place where you can find the context beyond this conversation. They are at Bloomberg.com/Michelle. And we can dive into this exactly where James and I began when we met in New York. James, thank you very much for taking the time to talk to us. You're a busy man with a wide swathe of responsibilities, including being one of the directors of the new DeepMind Institute.
15: Well, thank you very much for having me.
13: You know, I know that we are going to talk really broadly across the landscape and what you see when you look at AI capability and potential. You're passionate about science, I know, as well as other areas. But I really want to talk about the here and now, first of all, because we are talking at a moment when there's more and more talk and more fear in many ways about the risks as well as the capabilities of AI. And as you watch those comments and listen to that debate, what do you think? Is it possible that AI is advancing too fast to be safe?
15: I think it's quite remarkable, the incredible progress that AI is making in the last few years. And it's quite remarkable. And I could never have imagined this when I was doing my PhD many years ago. It's important that anytime you have a powerful technology that presents the possibility of all these extraordinary things we can do with it in science and the economy and so forth, it's also worth taking seriously the risks and the complexities of it. And I think part of what you're referring to is the some of the concerns and anxieties that I think are quite well-founded in many respects, but I think it's worth taking those seriously too, along with the possibilities that we're all excited about.
13: It's just the risks don't feel theoretical anymore because we've had a number of these examples across different companies' models where you've had unauthorized hacking or extraction of data or exploiting of vulnerabilities. These are real things that are happening right now. Do they illustrate that the dangers are real?
15: I think the dangers have always been real, anytime you're talking about powerful technologies. What I worry about is that there's a strong, very important need to make sure we are keeping the two things in tandem, advancing the capabilities and also our ability to manage and keep this technology safe and do that responsibly. The capability developer should not outrun our ability to manage the risks and the complexities.
13: But I think exactly that balance, this is the moment when lots of people in wider society, as well as the industry itself, is trying to work out what that balance might look like. So let me put to you directly what Daria Amodei is saying, that we're going to need to pace the frontier, that there should be an industry-wide slowdown in development of AI. What do you think of that?
15: I understand where he's coming from when he makes that comment. So if some players feel that the cable is advancing far in advance of the safety and responsibility, then yeah, they should do what they need to do. But we've been trying to keep the two things pacing each other, both the development of the capabilities as well as the work and the research we're trying to do to manage the risks and the complexities. Those two things have to keep up with each other.
13: You're suggesting, I think, that Google is not in the same place as Anthropic or OpenAI, that you are doing something more responsible, that the dangers are not as great for you as they are for them?
15: No, they can speak for themselves. But I think in our minds, we've always been trying to pace those two things together. I mean, I remember well back in 2022, when the world started paying attention to this, we probably had some of the most capable, powerful models at the time, more than anybody. And it's interesting now in hindsight, people thought, well, Google's being too slow. Why didn't they release those products? Why didn't they release those models? So we've always had this internal ongoing discussion amongst ourselves about when is the technology ready? Are we keeping up with our ability to manage the risks, the complexities? Now, I'm not claiming we get that perfectly right every single time, but those are two things we've always tried to pay attention to and pace appropriately.
13: But Gemini, Google's AI, also had an unauthorized incident the other day. You had to acknowledge that it had acted in a way that it was not supposed to.
15: So that was in a standard evaluation and test where we were testing the model as we typically do. And in that case, what the model actually did was it accessed some public information online and was able to guess the credentials to access those websites. And when it realized that that had actually what happened, it actually stopped. That was in a standard evaluation and test. And we immediately alerted, as we always do, the companies involved. And in fact, that's actually allowed us to update and revise the way we do those testing. So every time our security teams have always found vulnerabilities in other people.

0: those infrastructure, and we have always let those people know, and we've used that to help them update their systems as well as our own systems and the way we test and evaluate.
1: Are you sure that will always be the case? Because the whole point is that AI is getting cleverer and cleverer as it learns. So do you think you would always know when it has done something and be able to alert in the way that happened this time?
0: And that is the reason why it's so fundamentally important to keep pacing the safety mechanisms that we're building for these systems as the capabilities advance. So what you might have done, say, a year ago, may be different than what you do from a safety standpoint today, because the technology itself is advancing.
1: The thing I'm trying to understand is where Google stands on a spectrum right now that seems to have Dario Amodè, Sam Altman, Elon Musk on one side saying we are at a moment where some kind of outside regulation or third party, some kind of external structure is needed. And President Trump, Jensen Huang, who are much more against the idea of regulation.
0: Well, we've always been on record that we think this technology is too important not to regulate. You may have seen what my colleague Demis put out on a way to think about a standards and infrastructure and mechanism to evaluate models before release.
1: Yeah, some kind of industry standard body.
0: Industry standard body, but with federal oversight.
1: But this federal government is not going to do that. That's clear. I mean, you were part of a committee in the Biden White House that was advising on AI. President Trump kind of wants to let this technology be free, and essentially for the U.S. to stay ahead of China, most importantly.
0: And often you'll see different administrations, governments take a different tack on this. And I think you've seen some attempts and approaches to focus only on the risks. And I think one of the things that the U.S. administration has done well this time around is to think about also the possibilities. So in my mind, regulation approaches to AI should always be two-sided. In that sense, I certainly welcome some of the things that the U.S. administration has done to try to encourage a focus on the opportunities of this technology.
1: So if Anthropic, OpenAI and xAI were part of some kind of industry group saying we will pace the frontier, we will act together, we will put some kind of mechanism in place involving a third party, would Google be part of it?
0: We would be supportive of that. We think it's important to have some mechanism that has some federal oversight to oversee the safety and responsible aspects of how this technology is developed and deployed and used in the world. So I think we think that's important. We want to be part of a conversation that's trying to take those concerns and those issues quite seriously.
1: I think one of the things that has been surprising and striking in the last few weeks is that it is people like Dario Amodè and Sam Altman who are at the forefront of this, who are also saying it's time to slow down. It's kind of not necessarily what you'd expect from those who are in the forefront of development. Why do you think that is? Why do you think suddenly at this moment they are the ones who are calling for a slowdown rather than saying, leave us alone, we'll take care of this?
0: I think you'd have to ask them that.
1: I just think you must have a view on that, James, no?
0: People feel like they're in an extraordinary race. I mean, for us, the only race we've always wanted to be in, and I've said this many times over, is the race to get this right. And for us, getting this right is a combination of making sure we pursue the incredible opportunities that this affords, but also get the responsibility side of this right, too. So if that's the race we're in, count us in. Yeah. We want to be in that race to get this right.
1: I just wonder if maybe there is an element of PR in what they're doing to make sure that they look like the good guys, not least if something very serious does go wrong.
0: I think you'd have to ask them that.
1: I would, given half a chance. More from my conversation with James Manyika of Google coming up. I'm Michelle Hussein, and this is Bloomberg.

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2: I'm Michelle Hussein, and you're listening to highlights from the Michelle Hussein Show podcast on Bloomberg Radio. Today, I'm speaking with James Manyika of Google. I can hear from what you're saying that you don't want us to miss opportunities in AI, essentially. You don't want this debate or the public to lose confidence in the possibilities that are out there.
3: I mean, when I think about why even pursue this technology, apart from the scientific and technical possibilities and advances that this suggests, I can think of a few different categories of why this is important and why I pursue this. There are all the extraordinary possibilities for people, individuals, the ability to do things, access information, understand and learn and access languages and be able to converse across barriers of any kind. So I think the possibilities for individuals to do extraordinary things. I mean, at some level, this is at the core of Google's mission, organize the world's information, make it universally accessible and useful. That's why we spend a lot of time on languages. We have a moonshot to get to 1,000 languages.
2: Because of inclusivity. Now. Because you don't want it to be the preserve of the English-speaking or the Western world.
3: We want everybody to be able to access this. And language is not just it. It's everything from other forms of accessibilities, people with speech challenges and so forth. The other category that we think a lot about, and I think a lot about, is the possibilities for the economy. Everything from small businesses to large companies to sectors. Economic growth, productivity. I spent a long time thinking about the possibilities for economic growth and productivity. This technology, in a time when, particularly in the West, aging is going to kick in. And we've always known that the one factor that has enabled economic growth and prosperity over centuries is technological innovation and productivity growth.
2: But how does it come into aging? Are you suggesting that it will enable people to stay?

0: stay in the workforce more as they age?
1: No, what I mean is the fact that there's two factors that typically drive economic growth. Either you're expanding labor inputs and, you know, kind of the labor supply into it, and then there's also productivity growth. So at a time when, in fact, you're starting to have a declining labor supply, particularly in advanced economies with aging, think Japan, think many advanced economies, the only engine you're left with to drive economic growth is, in fact, productivity. So what are the things that drive productivity? So you need both things when you think about economic growth and productivity.
0: Because you're going to have fewer workers, therefore, compared to those who are no longer in work, and therefore you need those workers.
1: So the economic opportunities for this go all the way from the macro, as I'm describing, all the way down to small businesses, individuals, activities, and so forth. So the economic possibilities, I think, are pretty compelling. The third thing that I think a lot about is the possibility of this technology to advance science and scientific discovery. You know, my colleagues were talking about Demis recently, got a Nobel Prize for this. I mean, AlphaFold was extraordinary, but that's starting to happen in almost every discipline in science, biology, chemistry, physics, recently mathematics. So I think the possibilities to drive discovery, I think, are extraordinary in ways that will impact everything from healthcare and you know, discovering new materials, new energy sources. So the science possibilities, I think, are compelling. The final caveat, just to mention it, is in some ways it's connected to the science. Is, you know, this technology will allow us and is already allowing us to tackle massive societal challenges that often people may not always attribute to AI. Things like crisis resilience and responses. I mean, my team, for example, 3 years ago started trying to predict floods. Riverine floods and flash floods. We know that if people can get 6+ days advance notice, the damage and casualties go down by half. This has been known for quite some time, but the ability to predict that has not been possible. So my team started 3 years ago to try to do this in India, and now we're doing 6+ days flood forecasts in 150 countries where more than 2 billion people live today. That's not in the far future. We have a long list of such situations.
0: Well, I was just wondering about the recent floods in Nepal and Tibet.
1: Those are different. Those are glacial melting that led to the floods.
0: Are they not predictable in the same way?
1: We should try to predict those, but we haven't worked on that yet. We should. We've worked on what are called riverine floods and flash floods, which are different. But we have a list of natural events we're trying to get better at. Earthquakes, the recent Venezuela earthquakes, it was reported in the New York Times. Our technology was actually used to make predictions and send alerts to 12 million people in that earthquake. We've done this with monsoons, with cyclones. So the possibility of, you know, helping society be resilient in those ways, I think it's enormous. Right now, we are working on wildfires. In fact, we're doing wildfire boundary predictions in 23 countries. They were used in the LA fires for wildfire boundary predictions. We have a program called FireSat. We work with our partners where we're putting up a constellation of 53 satellites so that we can actually even do that more precisely and be able to predict floods on an area like 5 by 5 meters. Any place on Earth. Yeah. Once that constellation is fully up in space, we should be able to do that. So these are all the range of things that I think are some of the in that fourth category of societal challenge that we can start to tackle with this technology. And we're already doing that.
0: Yeah, and I can absolutely see the importance of that and the, you know, massive positive potential of that. But I want to put to you two things that may be problematic for, you know, people to really grasp the reality of what you're saying. One is that, what if this debate gets to the point where there's so much worry about the risk that no one wants to hear about something which is, you know, which is part of AI development, that actually if public consent and public trust gets eroded in this, because you've been in this field for long enough, and when you knew when no one was interested in AI, no one thought there was great potential. You know, we could just be at a point where we've gone full circle and it's regarded as dangerous.
1: I think that's a very important challenge at the moment. And I think you're correct to say it's quite possible that, you know, current misunderstanding and sentiments could actually get in the way of potentially pursuing all those extraordinary things that would benefit humanity and society. But keep in mind that I think some of those attitudes are very different around the world. I mean, I spent a couple of years, in the last couple of years, I had the privilege of co-chairing the UN's high-level body on AI. And it was fascinating because, you could see how different perspectives on this technology are very different.

0: different around the world. I think the biggest concerns are typically in the US, and to some extent in Europe. The most optimistic views relatively were mostly in the global South. By the way, that's not to say that everybody in the global South feels happy and this is perfect. No, but the attitude towards the opportunities was more acutely felt there, although there are other concerns such as access, the lack of infrastructure to be able to participate in this.
1: So people don't have the luxury of saying we don't need this or we can do without this.
0: No, and in fact, it was quite fascinating to me at the time. I remember in some of the conversations at the UN with all the member states, we were talking about things like misapplication and misuse of this technology, of which those are serious things we should take quite seriously. Some of the members from the Global South insisted that we also acknowledge and document the risk from missed use, which I thought was interesting.
1: The Global South is not a faraway place to you. It's where you grew up. You grew up in Zimbabwe when it was still Rhodesia.
0: Absolutely.
1: And tell me a bit about that, your circumstances, how, what you had around you when you were going to school, first of all. I mean, it's the age before computers, really.
0: No, so when I grew up, I was living in, it was still Rhodesia. I grew up in a township, a segregated township, that had, you know, the constraints you would expect from that time in a country that was apartheid-like. So our schools had limited resources, access to libraries and information, all those things were quite limited. So for me, technology has always been one of those things that I always cared deeply about, because it seemed to me it was one of the ways you could actually access and transform the world.
1: Do you remember the first computer you saw?
0: Actually, the first computer I saw, this is quite interesting, was the first time I went to a school that had been a formerly white school in Rhodesia.
1: You were how old?
0: At the time, I was 12, I think, or something like that. That was the first time I saw a computer. I thought, oh, this is amazing. But I'd grown up with some of these ideas in my head, because my father, I was lucky enough, my father in the early 60s had been one of the first Fulbright scholars from Africa to come to the States. He was one of the first black Fulbright scholars to come to the States. And so when he was here, this is before I was born, he traveled around the States. And one of the things that was always a lasting image for me was he'd gone to Cape Canaveral, which is now the Kennedy Space Center, and had seen rockets go up in space. So he came back. So by the time I was born and I was growing up, I would see pictures and photographs from his time in the States about the possibility of space, of science, of discovery. So I had this interesting juxtaposition, Michelle, where I was aware of those ideas and those possibilities, and yet there I was sitting in a township in Rhodesia.
1: But if Rhodesia, then Zimbabwe, hadn't changed around you, that might all have just remained in your head. You might never have been able to go to that school where there were computers, and, you know, it might have

0: in Rhodesia.
1: You were how old?
0: At the time, I was 12, I think, or something like that. That was the first time I saw a computer. I thought, oh, this is amazing. But I'd grown up with some of these ideas in my head, because my father, I was lucky enough, my father in the early 60s had been one of the first Fulbright scholars from Africa to come to the States. I think he was one of the first black Fulbright scholars to come to the States. And so when he was here, this is before I was born, he traveled around the States. And one of the things that was always a lasting image for me was he'd gone to Cape Canaveral, which is now the Kennedy Space Center, and had seen rockets go up in space. So he came back. So by the time I was born and I was growing up, I would see pictures and photographs from his time in the States about the possibility of space, of science, of discovery. So I had this interesting juxtaposition, Michelle, where I was aware of those ideas and those possibilities, and yet there I was sitting in a township in Rhodesia.
1: But if Rhodesia, then Zimbabwe hadn't changed around you, that might all have just remained in your head. You might never have been able to go to that school where there were computers, and, you know, it might have all remained academic.
0: It might have all remained academic. And so that's some of what fuels my interest in technology. And it's, in some ways, has been something of a through line for me for all the things I've done, which is this idea of technology as a potential transformative force for society and for humanity, but also making sure everybody can benefit and participate in it.
1: What is it like when you are one of the first black kids to go to a formerly completely white school? Like, you, everyone's looking at you. Some are probably resenting you.
0: It's funny because I remember the first group of us who were at that school. It felt like, I don't know if you've ever seen those old films of the American South in the 60s when schools were being desegregated, and you'd show up and there'd probably be police support and escorts because the other kids probably don't, and their parents don't want you there. So it felt like that. At that school, I got access to a computer. The school had, you know, for a school in Zimbabwe, I guess Rhodesia had just become Zimbabwe at the time, it had an observatory and a telescope at that school. It was extraordinary. So it also further fueled my interest in science and discovery and all. In fact, you know, speaking of AI, the very first thing I ever published in my whole life in a scientific journal was a paper that came out of my undergraduate thesis at the University of Zimbabwe. It was entitled Training an Artificial Neural Network. And that paper, I published that paper in a journal in 1992.
1: Hmm.
0: And then I went on to Oxford and do my PhD and so forth. But that was, it started there. So I was not an exception. I think there's enormous number of kids in many, many places around the world, in communities in East Palo Alto, in Oakland, in Zimbabwe, who have those possibilities and those dreams. And access to technology, I think, and access to opportunities is so important.
1: When you went to Oxford, you went to Oxford as a Rhodes Scholar. The scholarships,
0: yes,
1: that are based on the will of the
0: Cecil Rhodes.
1: Imperialist Cecil Rhodes, the one who Rhodesia is named for. I just wonder how that felt to you.
0: Oh, that was wonderful irony. That was wonderful irony in that sense. And I think, you know, who knows whether Rhodes had ever intended that scholarship for people like me. We'll see.
1: I think he didn't. I think we can say clearly he didn't. Let's be frank, he wouldn't have seen someone like you as his equal.
0: I don't know. But it was. I thought that was a wonderful irony.
1: More from my conversation with James Manyika of Google coming up. I'm Michelle Hussein, and this is Bloomberg.
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4: ABC News, I'm Dave Packer. New York Governor Kathy Hochul named State's Attorney General Letitia James as a special prosecutor over the Cornell rape case. Cornell University says it's fully supporting Hochul's decision. A new report on the economy shows weakness. ABC's Murray Bruce.
5: Only 29,000 jobs added in September, less than half of what was expected. Unemployment ticking up to 4.2%. And Americans' paychecks are not keeping up with inflation. On top of that, interest rates for a 30-year mortgage are now at 7.5%. That's a big jump from just a year ago.
4: Now, President Trump rallying Republicans tonight in Alabama, telling voters the economy will get better after the midterms. At least 10 states, Texas to Florida, bracing for dangerous flooding. President Trump may have yet another opportunity to shape the Supreme Court. In an interview with CBS, Justice Samuel Alito

0: suggests he could retire as soon as next year at the end of this term. This is ABC News.
1: And I'm Dan Schwartzman in the Bloomberg Newsroom. Here are some of the stories we're watching. The G7 and its partners plan to release as much as 100 million barrels of emergency oil and diesel stocks. Bloomberg TV Washington correspondent Tyler Kendall gave more details on the Balance of Power program.
2: It's going to be released over the next 4 months. It will add supply to the market, which at this

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2: ABC News, I'm Dave Packer. New York Governor Kathy Hochul named State's Attorney General Letitia James as a special prosecutor over the Cornell rape case. Cornell University says it's fully supporting Hochul's decision. A new report on the economy shows weakness. ABC's Murray Bruce.
3: Only 29,000 jobs added in September, less than half of what was expected. Unemployment ticking up to 4.2%. And Americans' paychecks are not keeping up with inflation. On top of that, interest rates for a 30-year mortgage are now at 7.5%. That's a big jump from just a year ago.
2: Now, President Trump rallying Republicans tonight in Alabama, telling voters the economy will get better after the midterms. At least 10 states, Texas to Florida, bracing for dangerous flooding. President Trump may have yet another opportunity to shape the Supreme Court. In an interview with CBS, Justice Samuel Alito suggests he could retire as soon as next year at the end of this term. This is ABC News.
4: And I'm Dan Schwartzman in the Bloomberg Newsroom. Here are some of the stories we're watching. The G7 and its partners plan to release as much as 100 million barrels of emergency oil and diesel stocks. Bloomberg TV Washington correspondent Tyler Kendall gave more details on the balance of power program.
5: It's going to be released over the next 4 months. It will add supply to the market, which at this point is desperately needed. And what is so interesting about how the White House went about this is that President Trump seems to lend his support to a diesel export ban, which would hit our European allies. So it feels like the pressure in that regard ultimately helps to get this over the finish line.
4: That's Bloomberg correspondent Tyler Kendall. The Trump administration had been putting pressure on the Group of Seven Nations to release stocks to help bring down soaring fuel prices. European diesel futures slumped more than 8% before recovering slightly, while U.S. diesel futures fell by as much as 5.6%.

0: inflation. On top of that, interest rates for a 30-year mortgage are now at 7.5%. That's a big jump from just a year ago.
1: Now, President Trump rallying Republicans tonight in Alabama, telling voters the economy will get better after the midterms. At least 10 states, Texas to Florida, bracing for dangerous flooding. President Trump may have yet another opportunity to shape the Supreme Court. In an interview with CBS, Justice Samuel Alito suggests he could retire as soon as next year at the end of this term. This is ABC News.
2: And I'm Dan Schwartzman in the Bloomberg Newsroom. Here are some of the stories we're watching. The G7 and its partners plan to release as much as 100 million barrels of emergency oil and diesel stocks. Bloomberg TV Washington correspondent Tyler Kendall gave more details on the Balance of Power program.
3: It's going to be released over the next 4 months. It will add supply to the market, which at this point is desperately needed. And what is so interesting about how the White House went about this is that President Trump seems to lend his support to a diesel export ban, which would hit our European allies. So it feels like the pressure in that regard ultimately helps to get this over the finish line.
2: That's Bloomberg correspondent Tyler Kendall. The Trump administration had been putting pressure on the Group of Seven Nations to release stocks to help bring down soaring fuel prices. European diesel futures slumped more than 8% before recovering slightly, while U.S. diesel futures fell by as much as 5.6%. The U.S. Justice Department will not reopen a criminal investigation into former Fed Chair Jerome Powell for cost overruns related to the central bank's building renovation project, although Attorney General Todd Blanche didn't rule out continuing to look into the project's oversight and potentially take action if evidence of wrongdoing came to light. A report released this week by the Fed's Office of Inspector General found no evidence of criminal wrongdoing by Powell connected to the $2.4 billion project, despite an initial $1.3 billion budget in 2020. U.S. employers added a disappointing 29,000 jobs, and the unemployment rate ticked up last month to a still low 4.2% from 4.1% in August. Economists had expected 90,000 new jobs. We get a closer look with Bloomberg's Michael McKee.
4: This doesn't suggest significant weakness in the economy. It takes us back to the story of low fire, low hire. So maybe for the Fed, it takes it off the table as a major issue and gives them a reason they don't have to do something in October unless we get the CPI report as a major surprise or something like that. But right now, only 18.5% chance of a hike at the end of October, still pricing in 70% for December.
2: That's Bloomberg's Michael McKee. The slowdown in the U.S. jobs market did drive stocks higher on speculation. The Fed Reserve won't be forced to lift rates anytime soon. At the end of the trading week, the Dow took in 0.5%, up 250 points. The S&P was up 0.75%, or 56 points, while the Nasdaq gained 1.2%, or 319 points. Global news 24 hours a day and whenever you want it with Bloomberg News.

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2: I'm Michelle Hussein, and you're listening to highlights from the Michelle Hussein Show podcast on Bloomberg Radio. Today, I'm speaking with James Manyika of Google. When you do hear the biggest existential questions about whether AI could kill us all, whether it could end the human race as we know it, I mean, do you hear that kind of thing and think this is alarmist nonsense, or does it make you pause?
3: I always think, Michelle, anytime you have a powerful technology where there's any level of risk of, existential crises or challenges occurring, you have to take that seriously. If you said the possibility was 0.1%, I think I still want to take that seriously. It's a precautionary principle, which is we should work on those questions and be trying to mitigate and improve our understanding of those possibilities and challenges. So I think we have to work on them, whatever your probability happens to be. I do think in this case, there's a weighing, balance is not the right word for me, because balance suggests trade-offs. And, in most cases, I actually don't like trade-offs. I mean, I'm a bit of a both person. So in this case, I want us to work on both the opportunities and the risks and make progress on both.
2: Yeah. I mean, there are serious questions about accountability, though. If we do see instances of large mass harm,
3: right,
2: who is responsible for that? Because if you have a hacker and you manage to catch them, they can be held to account, they can be put in jail, right. Criminal sanctions. Like, we're in a different world now when we're talking about AI agents and their actions.
3: I think so. I think we're all accountable. Let me define what I mean by all. I think as for us as frontier model developers, we should take those risks quite seriously. So that's one part. I think people deploying and using these technologies, because keep in mind that when we build the models, if you've got so-called closed models, people have API access. They're going to build their own applications on top of that. They're going to deploy, make choices about where they deploy that technology. So that comes with some responsibility. I think, if you're in an open weights model, open source models, the response is even greater, because even if one might have built in safeguards and so forth, somebody built on an open source model also has responsibility. I also think firms and others using the technology, even if they haven't played any part, I think they have choices that they'll make about where and how to deploy it. So I think governments and policymakers, I think we all have a responsibility. And I don't think it should be left up to any one company to make those choices and decisions. This has to be a societal collective effort to get this right.
2: So where do you think we'll be in a few months' time? Because already in the last 3 months, the debate has moved on very, very quickly. And I think AI and its potential and its risks is in the public consciousness in a way that it probably wasn't 6 months ago, maybe even 3 months ago. Are we going to see an industry effort at self-regulation? Like, take me 6 months into the future.
3: I'd like to see both things happen, right? So I think, often the nice thing about industry is industry and the research private sector tends to move much faster. So we could probably, move faster in terms of taking our own efforts quite seriously, solving for these issues, working hard on these issues. But that doesn't mean that there's no need for government and other kinds of outside regulation. There is. But it's just, so I think I'd like to see both things happen. I don't think we should

0: wait for one or the other.
1: Well, there's no point waiting for President Trump to regulate this. It's not going to happen. So it's either you as an industry or it's nothing.
0: I think both things have to happen. I think,
1: but one of them won't.
0: I think all the governments should. I think society should. I think, you know, so I think that's why the collective will, both of society, governments, and companies, are going to be necessary.
1: I don't think governments other than the US can. I mean, let's say Europe tried to regulate AI. Probably the first thing President Trump would do is say, don't mess with American companies. And that could be the spark for another trade war. So I think the responsibility on the industry is therefore much greater. And I think it could be quite an easy get out to say, as you're doing, we need both the external and the industry, because it could be a way to prevent anything changing, to prevent the third party guardrails coming in.
0: No, I think this doesn't absolve us of any responsibility. I think we have to be making every effort as a company and as a, you know, frontier lab to building this technology as responsive as we can. And that's what we're trying to do. We're not waiting for somebody to, you know, come and impose a structure or an approach to do this. We have to do some of this ourselves. And that's what we're trying to do. That's why you see us trying to, you know, focus on this idea. So that's why, as I said, the race that I think we're in, we want to be in, is a race to get it right. And for us, that's both on the responsibility side and on the opportunity side. And that's what we're trying to do. So we'll stay focused on that. We'll keep working on that.
1: With others.
0: With others. We want to be bold and responsible together. Those three words matter to us. The bold part of this doesn't mean be reckless and break everything. For us, bold means do the ambitious things that are going to benefit the economy, society, and humanity, and be unabashed about that. So that's why we're focusing on diseases, we're focusing on climate, we're focusing on resilience, we're focusing on the economy, on individuals, on languages. Those are the bold, ambitious things we want to do. The responsible part is also important, which is be responsible about how we develop this technology, how we research it, understand it as it advances. And we've even done innovations on the responsibility side. It's not just about mitigation and risk management. There's also innovation to be done on the responsibility side to deeply understand this technology. And then the together part is there's no way we can do this alone. We can't do this by ourselves, and we shouldn't.
1: Is the ultimate and boldest goal still AGI, artificial general intelligence, getting as close as you can to the human brain's capability? Because the reason I ask that is I recently talked to the Nobel laureate, Darren Acemoglu, who says he would so much rather that the focus is on what he calls pro-worker AI, making us as productive and as capable as we possibly can be, rather than believing in mimicking the human brain, that that's how you get into more problems than it's worth.
0: For us, the North Star is this idea of how do we build this extraordinary technology to allow us to do extraordinary things for humanity and progress humanity. That's the goal.
1: And that means AGI.
0: That's part of it. I mean, look at what we're doing with AlphaFold. AlphaFold is not AGI. It's a particular technology model for understanding protein structures. Some things may require AGI. So for us, building AGI is not the goal. We may need an AGI-like technology to do it. I remember Demis, when he first founded DeepMind, I think had a very pithy way to capture this. He said their mission at the time was solve intelligence and use it to solve everything else. So the everything else is everything. Everything else means society flourishing, it's human progress, it's discovery, it's solving the societal challenges. That's the true north for us. And we're building the systems and capabilities that allow us to do that. AGI will be part of it. Some specialized models and technologies will be part of it. Infrastructure will be part of it. So that's what we're focused on.
1: So is there no defining AGI moment? Because quite often when it's talked about, there is this, you know, we're a few years away, we're 5 years away, we're closer to that. I mean, I'm wondering whether really it's the implications and the uses of it rather than one company saying, we've got there, we've mirrored the human brain.
0: Yeah, you know, I'm always a little skeptical about these declarations about we've got it, or it's a year away, or 2 years away. For me, AGI is a bit of a continuum. For example, my colleague Shane talks about what you might call minimal AGI, which is, say, it's when you have a general system, general in the sense that it's not narrow, it's not just doing machine vision, so just doing language, it's doing a broad range of things that a typical human can do. That's the threshold maybe for minimal AGI. And by that definition, you could say we're very close. But there are other definitions. For example, I and maybe others like Demis prefer an even higher bar definition, which is a more scientific definition, where you try to think about all the capabilities at the collective ability, where you could do what Einstein could do, what Mozart can do, and you combine all those things. If you take that definition, we're probably further away from it. But I think there's a bit of a continuum. And I think we can play, you know, the game of whose definition is what and better and so forth. But I think I come back to the North Star of why are we even building these systems? I think for me and for many of my colleagues is this idea of we're trying to do extraordinary things to progress humanity with these technologies. Mm. And if the capabilities that we have, I think AlphaFold was extraordinary. It wasn't AGI. But look at what people are now able to do with that. As of a couple of weeks ago, we now have 4 million scientists around the world in 190 countries using AlphaFold and working on a wider range of diseases, including neglected diseases. I think that's extraordinary.
1: And that's because you made it publicly available.
0: We made it publicly available. Yeah. In fact, we announced 2 weeks ago AlphaFold, Alpha Genome Atlas, where we predicted the structure of all the single letter misspellings in the genome, all 9 billion of them, and we also made that publicly available. So think about the extraordinary work that scientists are going to be able to do with that. To me, that's what gets me very excited about the possibilities here.
1: So leave us then with one problem that you'd just love to solve. If AI could cure cancer or solve climate change, what is the problem that would make you feel, okay, I can retire now, my work is done?
0: Boy, there's so many things to do, and that's why this is so, I think, important and exciting. I mean, you mentioned diseases. I actually think, imagine if we could observe, diagnose, understand, manage, cure all diseases. I think that'd be amazing. I think we're on our way there, not so much to the curing part, but at least to diagnosing and understanding diseases. So we've been doing a lot of work in all the cancers. We're able to show predictions that are much better than anybody else. We're doing that with colorectal cancers, with lung cancer, diabetic retinopathy, TB. So imagine if we could do that for all the diseases and enable us and doctors and us to then treat those and manage those better. I think that'd be amazing. Imagine if we could, hurricanes or natural disasters, and nobody would be surprised by that. Imagine that. If nobody could be surprised by any of those things, we could predict those things. So I have a long list, unfortunately. I don't have a single one, but those would be useful things for humanity, would progress humanity.
1: It's enough to keep you in work, I think, for quite a long time.
0: Well, all of us. And then one of my areas that I'm super excited about is actually quantum computing.
1: That's going to have to be a different episode, James. But thank you very much for everything you've shared, especially because we're doing it at a moment where so much of this is becoming more mainstream debate. So thanks for talking through
0: it. It should be a mainstream debate. It should be a mainstream debate. I think there's so much more work to do on AI literacy, understanding both of the complexities and risks, but also of the opportunities, and expand that dialogue around all of those issues.
1: Thanks for talking to us.
0: Well, thank you very much for having me.
1: Thank you for listening to some of the highlights from my podcast. To hear the full conversation, please subscribe to The Michelle Hussein Show, wherever you get your podcasts. I'm Michelle Hussein, and this is Bloomberg.
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3: From ABC News, I'm Dave Packer. President Trump rallying tonight in Mobile, Alabama, ahead of the midterms.
4: More Americans are working today than at any time in the history of our country. Think of that. They don't report this stuff.
3: That, of course, has much to do with population growth. Hours earlier, the latest federal jobs report showed the U.S. economy added 29,000 jobs in September, below expectations.
5: What we've seen from the president as he has hit the campaign trail this week is the president insisting that the numbers are good. He gave himself yesterday an A+, he said, on the government, on the economy, quote, on everything. But of course, that's not what we're seeing in polls right now. The president has some of his lowest approval ratings right now of his term, and Americans on the economy are giving him a very low approval rating.
3: ABC's Karen Travers. For the first time, we're hearing from the

0: Hero Captain, describing in extraordinary detail that life-and-death battle in the cockpit of the Israel-bound flight that nearly crashed. From the co-pilot, ABC's Tom Sophie Borich.
1: After he was stabbed by the co-pilot, somehow finding the will to survive, saying he was trying to save himself, but knew he couldn't let anyone else die. Lying in his hospital bed, his head bandaged, an oxygen tube in his nose. Captain Smit Mashar telling India's Prime Minister, quote, "When I was lying on the floor, I could feel that the aircraft was plunging. And I said to myself while I was getting beaten, this is the last push, Smit. Do it. The door is right there."
0: He opened the door, which allowed the crew and passengers to enter, subdue the rogue co-pilot, and right the aircraft. Cornell University says it's fully supporting New York Governor Kathy Hochul's decision to assign the alleged gang rape intervention to Attorney General Letitia James. President Trump may have yet another opportunity to shape the Supreme Court. In an interview with CBS, Justice Samuel Alito suggests he could retire as soon as next year. 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
3: There may be some delays during the evening and the overnight hours getting in and out of the Pittsburgh area, and that's due to rain. There may be an embedded thunderstorm. It's near 70 in Pittsburgh. We also have some rain in the forecast for Nashville through the evening and overnight hours. Also, a few thunderstorms could lead to delays. Temperatures in Nashville are near 65. Still a chance for showers and thunderstorms and delays around the Houston area. They've been problematic throughout the day. Temperatures in Houston are going to be 75 to 80. Showers, thunderstorms could cause some problems getting in and out of New Orleans tonight. Temperatures in New Orleans are 75 to 80. Travel should be fine into and out of the San Francisco area, where it's partly cloudy this evening. It's going to be anywhere from 70 to 75. It also looks okay traveling to and from Phoenix. Skies are clear, and temperatures are going to be around 75 to 80. I'm Rob Carolyn, and that's your Bloomberg Travelers Forecast. 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
0: Newly released body camera footage reveals the moment police finally apprehend Luigi Mangione following that fatal shooting of UnitedHealthcare CEO Brian Thompson. ABC's Whit Johnson has more.
4: Mangione strip searched, complying with orders.
5: You have an emergency contact? No.
4: Later kneeling on a bench as his ankles are shackled and he's handcuffed. One officer rummaging through his backpack again, this time finding a gun. Authorities would eventually determine is the weapon that killed Thompson.
0: A judge has permanently dismissed vandalism charges against a former U.S. Olympian, David Hearn, for vandalizing the Lincoln Memorial reflecting pool. Prosecutors dropped the charges, saying botched renovations caused the damage. ABC's Jay O'Brien reports.
1: Former Olympian David Hearn and his lawyer celebrating another legal win after a Washington, D.C. judge permanently dismissed the vandalism case against him.
6: It's a victory for democracy.
1: In his ruling Thursday, Judge Todd Edelman sharply rebuked the president, writing, "Despite no evidence of a crime, there is a risk that Mr. Hearn will be prosecuted nonetheless," blaming political pressure brought by the president of the United States upon his subordinate officers.
0: In the first season of Major League Baseball's automated ball strike system, robot umpires overturned 54% of challenged calls. Now, catchers had the most success, winning 59% of their challenges compared to 49% for batters. Dave Packer, ABC News.
7: And I'm Dan Schwartzman in the Bloomberg Newsroom. Here are some of the stories we're watching. The G7 and its partners plan to release as much as 100 million barrels of emergency oil and diesel stocks. Bloomberg TV Washington correspondent Tyler Kendall gave more details on the Balance of Power program.
8: It's going to be released over the next 4 months. It will add supply to the market, which at this point is desperately needed. And what is so interesting about how the White House went about this is that President Trump seemed to lend his support to a diesel export ban, which would hit our European allies. So it feels like the pressure in that regard ultimately helps to get this over the finish line.
7: That's Bloomberg correspondent Tyler Kendall. The Trump administration had been putting pressure on the Group of Seven Nations to release stocks to help bring down soaring fuel prices. European diesel futures slumped more than 8% before recovering slightly, while U.S. diesel futures fell by as much as 5.6%. The deal will help alleviate concerns over President Trump's earlier threats to implement a U.S. diesel export ban. The U.S. Justice Department will not reopen a criminal investigation into former Fed Chair Jerome Powell for cost overruns related to the central bank's building renovation project, although Attorney General Todd Blanche didn't rule out continuing to look into the project's oversight and potentially take action if evidence of wrongdoing came to light. A report released this week by the Fed's Office of Inspector General found no evidence of criminal wrongdoing by Powell connected to the $2.4 billion project, despite an initial $1.3 billion budget in 2020. U.S. employers added a disappointing 29,000 jobs, and the unemployment rate ticked up last month to a still low 4.2% from 4.1% in August. Economists had expected 90,000 new jobs. We get a closer look with Bloomberg's Michael McKee.
9: This doesn't suggest significant weakness in the economy. It takes us back to the story of low fire, low hire. So maybe for the Fed, it takes it off the table as a major issue and gives them a reason they don't have to do something in October unless we get the CPI report as a major surprise or something like that. But right now, only 18.5% chance of a hike at the end of October, still pricing in 70% for December.
7: That's Bloomberg's Michael McKee. Paramount has sold $52 billion of loans and bonds to fund its takeover of Warner Brothers Discovery. The company's interest bills are now much higher than if it had issued debt earlier, with added interest costs estimated between $250 million to $500 million a year. Paramount shares sank almost 10% as a debt deal was completed, with the company planning to cut $6 billion a year from expenses to keep leverage under control. The slowdown in the U.S. jobs market did drive stocks higher on speculation. The Fed Reserve won't be forced to lift rates anytime soon. At the end of the trading week, the Dow took in 0.5%, up 250 points. The S&P was up 0.75%, or 56 points, while the NASDAQ gained 1.2%, or 319 points. Global news 24 hours a day and whenever you want it with Bloomberg News Now. I'm Dan Schwartzman, and this is Bloomberg.
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11: 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I'm Joe Weisenthal.
12: And I'm Tracy Alloway.
11: Today we're listening to our conversation with Luke Kawa, head of markets at Sherwood News. We're discussing why this is the fastest market in years. It dawned on me the other day, the market's kind of crazy right now. No, it's like, seriously, it's like we're sort of used to all this stuff and everything. And then one day, one moment, I realized, markets are really crazy these days.
12: I would say weird. I find weird. Them very weird at the moment, with like the biggest tension being what's happening in the bond market and the stock market. By the way, I have a huge caveat for this episode, which is we are recording this on September 29th. Yeah. I've been away for the past week on vacation. I probably should have put up my like normal going on vacation warning. So something is about to blow up. Turns out it was the bond market.
11: Yeah. Actually, it's funny you say that, because the way I think about the market right now is so much is happening and nothing is happening.
12: Yeah.
11: In the specific sense that it's like, okay, we're in the middle of a war with Iran.
12: Mm-hmm.
11: And so many, we're just like, oh, it's just this headline. Trump says negotiations are going good. Trump, and then it's like people move on. There's some crazy model leap, et cetera, by one of the AI companies. Huge news, but also so regularly cadenced now that even that almost becomes noise. Obviously, the movements in the bond market, I guess, like that is probably the one thing that does feel novel about maybe just the last few weeks, but even there, a lot of that angst has been going around a long time. So it's like, there's so much of everything. There's no like one thing that just, you know, I was thinking like yesterday, September 28th, it was announced that David Zervos was going from Jefferies to
12: saw that. I was in Connecticut with no electricity, and even I saw that.
11: 10 years ago, if that is announced, that would be like a really big thing people talk about. People would have been injured, all this stuff, and it barely broke through. But that would have been a time where that would have been the biggest sort of market-related or Wall Street-related story of the day.
12: It feels like stock markets are sort of overwhelmed and or inured to everything happening except trying to make money.
11: No.
12: Like, that is the one impulse that remains. That never gets old.
11: No, and that's arguably the point of the whole thing. Anyway, we need like a sort of big rambling state of the markets episode. And we really do have the perfect guest, someone who used to be our colleague here at Bloomberg. We are, of course, speaking to Luke Kawa, head of markets at Sherwood News. Luke, thank you for coming back on Odd Lots.
13: Oh, great to be here. Thanks for having me, y'all.
11: Let me start on something niche, actually, because there's so much going on. Suddenly, lately, markets having a great year. S&P up or over 12% or about that as the time I'm talking. I see a lot of talk about breadth. This is something everyone's talking about, market breadth these days. What's that all about?
13: Yeah, I think why they're talking about breadth is because it's absolutely god awful. There's been a lot of different stats to show it. You can say the average stat is XYZ below its high. Well, the S&P 500 is, you know, as of writing about, you know, 1.5% off of its high. The one I came up with that bothered a lot of people the other day was coming into this week, the S&P 500 was 0.5% off a record high, and just 51.2% of stocks were above their 200-day. Wow. The last time we had that proximity to a high with that few stocks above the 200-day was literally the day after the dot-com bubble peak. So that gets a lot of people mad. But then you have to point out, okay, wait, breadth was also that bad in 1998. Yeah. The market ripped for another 2 years after that. So it really is a case of, and I think to unify a lot of what you were talking about in the intro, is the market inured to higher rates? No. A lot of the market isn't.
11: Yeah.
13: The S&P 500 equal weight certainly isn't. The Russell 2000 certainly isn't. However, basically, to me, there seems to be just this big bet that the AI impulse will continue to eat and swallow the world until who knows what puts a stop to it, whether that's kind of credit conditions, the capacity to lend, whether that's regulation. But right now, the pricing to me, it just looks like more and more betting on a singular factor to be able to drive growth. Like, think about it. When's the last time that there seemed to be more confidence in European industrials than the US consumer during a period of strong growth? I cannot ever remember that happening outside of maybe like Euro boom, what was it, 2017 for a couple months.
12: I mean, it is true that in higher rates, so rates are a blunt tool for the Fed, right? And they're going to hurt something like a home builder a lot more than an AI company that is issuing like mega deals into the bond market, I would imagine. Is it the case that, you know, maybe the bet on AI makes sense in that environment? Maybe the AI companies are the ones that are less rate sensitive than a lot of other businesses out there.
13: I think right now that's like a perfect encapsulation of conventional wisdom. To me, it's also very interesting that as we've had this latest explosion higher in yields, and we've talked about like, oh, it's the AI impulse, this, that. It's also come at a time where hyperscaler credit spreads, none of them are at their wides of the year at the long end.
12: Yeah.
13: It comes after September. If you can tell me how much USIG and USIG issuance there was by hyperscalers, I believe that's a zero for September. Really? So it's, so very, very interesting. You know, they got
12: cut back a lot because they got a little bit spooked with the CapEx response from the market.
13: So that to me is something that like, hey, a lot of this in the bond market, both a response to stronger growth and the potential for issuance, a lot of this is like the classic Mark Dow belated overreaction to something we've been thinking and talking about for a long while. And then I think the question is,

0: base of, and I think to unify a lot of what you were talking about in the intro, is the market inured to higher rates? No. A lot of the market isn't.
1: Yeah.
0: The S&P 500 equal weight certainly isn't. The Russell 2000 certainly isn't. However, basically, to me, there seems to be just this big bet that the AI impulse will continue to eat and swallow the world until who knows what puts a stop to it, whether that's kind of credit conditions, the capacity to lend, whether that's regulation. But right now, the pricing to me, it just looks like more and more betting on a singular factor to be able to drive growth. Like, think about it. When's the last time that there seemed to be more confidence in European industrials than the US consumer during a period of strong growth? I cannot ever remember that happening outside of maybe like Euro boom, what was it, 2017 for a couple months.
2: I mean, it is true that in higher rates, so rates are a blunt tool for the Fed, right? And they're going to hurt something like a home builder a lot more than an AI company that is issuing like mega deals into the bond market, I would imagine. Is it the case that, you know, maybe the bet on AI makes sense in that environment? Maybe the AI companies are the ones that are less rate sensitive than a lot of other businesses out there.
0: I think right now that's like a perfect encapsulation of conventional wisdom. To me, it's also very interesting that as we've had this latest explosion higher in yields, and we've talked about like, oh, it's the AI impulse, this, that. It's also come at a time where hyperscaler credit spreads, none of them are at their wides of the year at the long end.
2: Yeah.
0: It comes after a September of, you can tell me how much US IG and US IG issuance there was by hyperscalers. I believe that's a zero for September. Really? So it's, yeah, so very, very interesting. You know, they got
2: cut back a lot because they got a little bit spooked with the CapEx response from the market.
0: So that to me is something that like, hey, a lot of this in the bond market, both a response to stronger growth and the potential for issuance, a lot of this is like the classic Mark Dow belated overreaction to something we've been thinking and talking about for a long while. And then I think the question is, how long can the cyclicals that are doing well, you know, operationally at least, how long can they be plumbing 52-week lows, a lot of these? And is it just because AI is doing so well? And I think that's the kind of important part to be making, the important point to be making, that so much of this market has been dispersion. Helene Meisler calls it the either-or market. I've called it, you know, the Elaine George market, Jerry's friends, only one can do well at the right time.

0: sensitive than a lot of other businesses out there.
1: I think right now that's like a perfect encapsulation of conventional wisdom. To me, it's also very interesting that as we've had this latest explosion higher in yields, and we've talked about like, oh, it's the AI impulse, this, that. It's also come at a time where hyperscaler credit spreads, none of them are at their wides of the year at the long end.
0: Yeah.
1: It comes after a September of, you can tell me how much US IG and US IG issuance there was by hyperscalers. I believe that's a zero for September. Really? So it's, yeah, so very, very interesting. You know, they got
0: cut
1: their
0: back a lot because they got a little bit spooked with the CapEx response from the market.
1: So that to me is something that, like, hey, a lot of this in the bond market, both a response to stronger growth and the potential for issuance, a lot of this is like the classic Mark Dow belated overreaction to something we've been thinking and talking about for a long while. And then I think the question is, how long can the cyclicals that are doing well, you know, operationally, at least, how long can they be plumbing 52-week lows, a lot of these? And is it just because AI is doing so well? And I think that's the kind of important part to be making, the important point to be making, that so much of this market has been dispersion. Helene Meisler calls it the either-or market. I've called it, you know, the Elaine George market, Jerry's friends, only one can do well at the right time. But that's been a really, really defining trademark of 2026. At first, it was semi-software. I think more recently, it's been like this idea of inertia stocks versus the general AI beneficiaries. And like that to me is a bit of an important twist. It's this idea that like it's not just one layer of AI that benefits, it's multiple layers through software, through the hardware providers that get to benefit from an impulse like Muse, like agentic commerce, and then others that get hit. So that to me is at least a bit of a nuance in how the market treats AI and the impulse. But for me, it's just really a sign of the mechanics that have continued to dominate and just continuing to play out.
2: It's interesting. I looked up a chart of McDonald's and that was doing really well up until, and then it peaked on March 3rd, and then it's been straight down. So it's like basically when the Iran war started, that was...
0: Wait, was that when the CEO ate...
2: Oh.
0: reluctantly ate part of the cheeseburger? I forgot about that.
2: But it's just like any consumer name you can think of right now. The stock is awful. Nike is the classic example. Yeah. That's crazy. That was a $180 stock in 2021. It's 35 now. I mean, there's just like, I mean, granted, it had a huge run up in 2021 too, but like any like just sort of like regular business that is, they're just doing terrible.
1: It's crazy. Like, and when you look at Nike, one of the things that stands out, and you know, I think you could apply this more recently to a Walmart, possibly to a Costco, and I'll tie this back to software, oddly enough, but these were relatively expensive stocks that didn't have exceptional top-line growth in a world where nominal growth has been accelerating. That's been what the bond market move is about. That's what stock market resilience is about. Like, why do you want to own those stocks? Why do you want to own the stocks that aren't growing that fast, that are expensive, when everything else is growing very fast? So I think for what happened for a while is that a lot of these consumer names, and Walmart and Costco in particular, they were stand-ins for the software stocks that were, you know, bound to be disrupted by AI. Because if you think about it, if you're going to spend a certain amount at Walmart every month, that looks to me like an ARR kind of revenue profile that you've got there. Costco is literally a subscription kind of membership in a lot of ways. So I think that was a stand-in for disruption fears. And as software has come back, you've seen kind of multiples there deflate. So I think it is, we got to find someone to punish. Maybe it's just because everyone's very invested, but when AI is doing well, you got to find someone to punish.
0: What about just in terms of pure earnings expectations, what we're seeing here? Because this is the other thing that in theory should be happening, which is you hear about productivity gains from AI. You should be seeing people get excited about the possibility of cutting labor costs, I don't know, coming up with new products with AI or whatever. Yeah. And in theory, you should be seeing that go into the earnings estimates for future years. Are we seeing any of that?
1: I would say in theory and in practice, what we continue to see more of is the AI hardware impulse as just the straight fuel for earnings. Goldman had a good note released a couple of days ago where they said about half of earnings growth this year is expected to be just driven by hyperscaler CapEx. So pretty big impulse when we're talking
0: That's
1: about how
0: wild.
1: Strong growth has been, earnings growth has been this year. And you know, you can just link it and distill it just down to that one factor. And then also if you look at, okay, they also ran in a separate note, what do we think explains multiples across Russell 1000 stocks? And the answer they came up with was, more so than usual, it's 3 years for

0: forward sales estimates. Right now, the one-year forward sales estimates and those revisions have almost no explanatory power. So sales growth right now and for the near future, it's priced in. We all know it. We see the backlogs, all this, all that. The real bet on what you're willing to pay for is the kind of 3 years out thing. And when I did a scan of stocks that were just both expensive and had, so markets willing to reward them, and fairly high sales estimates, your Bloom Energies, a lot of the optic stocks, those are the ones that pop out there. So that's been kind of the way to earn a higher valuation right now in this market. It's betting on the continuation of the hardware trade.
1: Yeah, this is something interesting. Both Tracy and I love the hair charts, the Medusa charts of all sorts, where you see historical expectations of trajectory. And one of the ones you're starting to see more is just the CapEx one. And so you look at what sell side had estimated hyperscaler CapEx would be in 2023 and for over the next 3 years. And then that keeps getting revised higher. And it seems like it's continuous. And so I'm curious, like, there is some number exists, right? So maybe, I don't know what it is. They'll say like, okay, they're expected to spend $1.2 trillion over X period of time. And that's up. But like, how much of the trade is essentially a trade that the estimates will keep getting revised higher for spending?
0: I gotta think a solid chunk right now. And there's, at some point, I think there has to be this handoff from that to a kind of more broader set. And when NVIDIA, and it was either a quarter ago or one before that, they actually kind of rejiggered how they're organizing their earnings to account for the fact that we expect sovereign AI and robotics and physical AI on-prem stuff, we expect that to be contributing more and more to our sales going forward. It's going to be real small now to start, but we expect that to be a bigger driver than hyperscalers and potentially neoclouds, but they're doing all they can to support that going forward. So I think right now that is a huge, huge chunk of the trade, the bulk of the trade. But the promise of AI is that it has to be more applicable than that, right? To your point, it has to have the productivity booms. It has to have the labor saving. If it doesn't, then what are we here for is kind of, I think, the question at some point.
2: Stay tuned for more of our interview on the fastest market in years. 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I'm Tracy Alloway.
1: And I'm Joe Wiesenthal.

0: I gotta think a solid chunk right now, and there's at some point I think there has to be this handoff from that to a kind of more broader set. And when NVIDIA, and it was either a quarter ago or one before that, they actually kind of rejiggered how they're organizing their earnings to account for the fact that we expect sovereign AI and robotics and physical AI on-prem stuff, we expect that to be contributing more and more to our sales going forward. It's going to be real small now to start, but we expect that to be a bigger driver than hyperscalers and potentially neoclouds, but they're doing all they can to support that going forward. So I think right now that is a huge chunk of the trade, the bulk of the trade. But the promise of AI is that it has to be more applicable than that, right? To your point, it has to have the productivity booms, it has to have the labor saving. If it doesn't, then what are we here for is kind of, I think, the question at some point.
1: Stay tuned for more of our interview on the fastest market in years. We are speaking with Luke Kawa, head of markets at Sherwood News. 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I'm Tracy Alloway.
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3: And I'm Tracy Alloway.
2: Today's episode is looking at why this is the fastest market in years, from stocks to fixed income to commodities. We are speaking with Luke Kalla, head of markets at Sherwood News.
3: So these are the headlines that I saw when I was on vacation last week. The 10-year going to above 5%, 30-year rising as well. What's your story for, I guess I should divide it up, global bond yields rising and then U.S. Treasury yields rising specifically?
4: Predominantly, I think it's the same story for both, or the same, like if you had to do a principal component analysis or something. I think what would stick out across the board is it's the global growth impulse, it's activity, it's both in the U.S. and globally. I think we see the industrial side of every economy is doing incredibly well and expected to do so. And I think something you wrote a while ago kind of fits into this, about that which can be repurposed for AI will be, with reference to Ford.
2: Yeah.
4: I believe that it seems as though the impulse is just getting more widely shared. You have an impulse this big, it's bound to lift a lot of boats. And I would say that's kind of what's happening throughout the global economy. That is far and away, I would say,

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2: 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I'm Joe Wiesenthal.
3: And I'm Tracy Alloway.
2: Today's episode is looking at why this is the fastest market in years, from stocks to fixed income to commodities. We are speaking with Luke Kella, head of markets at Sherwood News.
3: So these are the headlines that I saw when I was on vacation last week. The 10-year going to above 5%, 30-year rising as well. What's your story for, I guess I should divide it up, global bond yields rising and then U.S. Treasury yields rising specifically?
4: Predominantly, I think it's the same story for both, or the same, like if you had to do a principal component analysis or something. I think what would stick out across the board is it's the global growth impulse, it's activity, it's both in the U.S. and globally. I think we see the industrial side of every economy is doing incredibly well and expected to do so. And I think something you wrote a while ago kind of fits into this, about that which can be repurposed for AI will be, with reference to Ford.
2: Yeah.
4: I believe that it seems as though the impulse is just getting more widely shared. You have an impulse this big, it's bound to lift a lot of boats. And yeah. I would say that's kind of what's happening throughout the global economy. That is far and away, I would say, the one thing to think of if you just had an elevator pitch with someone. Why are bond yields high? Because growth is really strong. That's putting inflation up, and central banks are expected to respond to that.
3: Wait, but we haven't had a huge move in like break evens in the U.S., for instance.
4: Yeah, but I think that somewhat speaks to the idea that central banks are going to be quote unquote credible in keeping a lid on inflation over time. You can believe that or not, because like if you've been a hold to maturity buyer of 5-year U.S. Treasuries from at any point in 2011 to 2021, outside of like a little before the shale bust,

0: who wrote a while ago kind of fits into this about that which can be repurposed for AI will be with reference to Ford. I believe that it seems as though the impulse is just getting more widely shared. You have an impulse this big, it's bound to lift a lot of boats. And I would say that's kind of what's happening throughout the global economy. That is far and away, I would say, the one thing to think of if you just had an elevator pitch with someone, why are bond yields high? Because growth is really strong, that's putting inflation up, and central banks are expected to respond to that.
1: Wait, but we haven't had a huge move in like break-evens in the US, for instance.
0: Yeah, but I think that somewhat speaks to the idea that central banks are going to be quote-unquote credible in keeping a lid on inflation over time. You can believe that or not, because like if you've been a hold-to-maturity buyer of five-year US treasuries from at any point in 2011 to 2021, outside of like a little before the shale bust, if you got in there, you have negative real returns through that entire period.
2: I'm actually very curious. I find the stability of break-evens to be very surprising, because usually what people say is like, well, yeah, naturally, people think the Fed is going to take its dual mandate seriously, and okay, they're going to have to raise rates to roughly, I think it's, and therefore inflation will be a little over 2%. Are you surprised that after years and years of the Fed missing its inflation target, there hasn't been more like, no, we do not have the confidence that the Fed will be able to maintain stable inflation in the years ahead? Or why isn't it manifesting on that chart?
0: I would say, in a word, yes. I'm genuinely surprised by that.
2: Yeah, I find this really surprising.
0: I think it is an odd dynamic. The best explanation I have for it is just thinking back to when I'd be in meetings where we're discussing asset allocation, especially during 2022 at UBS and 2023, high inflation environment. Basically, bonds become the residual at a certain point. Like, you buy bonds when you're worried about growth and you don't think there's going to be that much inflation. If you think growth is fine and it's inflationary, well, you know, it's cash or short term and a lot of stocks or stocks, commodities, a little bit of cash. So it's just like bonds are kind of the thing you make the final decision on. So I would say the fact that a lot of this is driven by real yields might come back to a thing of like, how do we get bonds to be more attractive relative to stocks? And a lot of people will do your earnings yield less the plain vanilla yield on bonds. You should probably be doing it versus the real yield. Stock earnings more of a real stream of assets. So I think in order to get bonds to be a more competitive asset with stocks, you do need to see reals rising, and that a lot of the move is effectively saying like, hey, I can't justify buying a 2% even real return, 3% real return when this is what I think is on offer in AI. So I think having it come through reals is part of that story and part of the decision-making process in terms of how a cross-asset investor would be looking at bonds.
1: Or you go the financial repression route and just make everyone hold bonds, right? That's an actual possibility.
2: Or we need to have a big national campaign to get people to stop spending money and to put their money into AI bonds, a la war bonds, right?
0: Yeah. I mean, with people already putting some weight on PDOOM with not liking the noise from data centers and their environment, I think what America needs right now is to be told to spend less so that the AI boom can more fully run its course. I'm not running as a third party candidate, and I'm also probably not allowed, but that would be definitely my platform.
1: I would classify that under financial repression, but I'm sure you see it differently.
2: No, it is a form of financial repression. Yeah, totally. Just make it patriotic that it's like, no, I mean, this is actually a worrisome dynamic to me in a sort of like thinking about the economy, which is people perceive that AI supremacy is going to be crucial for national security, right? I believe this is a widely held view in Washington, et cetera. If we actually then like took that idea seriously, we would be saying like, yeah, we want to depress the non-AI parts of the economy to free up real resources for the build out, et cetera. No one can say this or like articulate this or say we're going to tax consumption of this. We're going to tax consumption of boats, anything that could be stripped for its parts to be put into a data center, et cetera. But if it is a matter of like existential national security, that would be the way we would be doing policy, right?
0: Almost certainly. And then you have to go like with man, if I'm being told I can't, you know, still can't buy a house because of the, that's going to bother the hell out of me. So I think there's.
2: And it's not like.

0: It's not like the nuclear race, where once a country has achieved a bomb, it is then in the club of nuclear powers. There's like, it's never ending because it's like there's no like reason to presume it's like, oh, we got the capabilities here.
1: And when I hear that, what I immediately think of is, damn, we don't know how easy we had it, speaking as a policymaker back in the post-GFC era.
2: Oh
1: There were no,
2: yeah.
1: like, did
0: There were no
1: trade-offs
0: trade-offs.
1: exist?
0: No, there were no trade-offs.
1: Trade-offs did not exist for an entire cycle. We still probably didn't do it optimally, but pretty darn close. And now I grew up hearing about how central banks, just by virtue of saying inflation was going to be 2%, that was one of the important factors that would help it be 2% over time. I think now we're learning that that's junk that, completely junk that. You gotta prove it over time, or else we'll be in a situation we are right now where people really apparently don't like to hold bonds.
2: So Joe described this as a crazy market. I described it as a weird market. Can you choose your one word for describing the market? And then you're over at Robinhood now. I'm sure you see some interesting retail investment trends and color and maybe a little bit of flow. Like, what are you seeing at the moment?
1: Yeah, so if I had to summarize like cross-asset how I see it, like last era was Tina, and
0: There
1: this
0: is
1: era,
0: no alternative.
1: yes, there is no alternative. This is too fast to fade. Both prices and earnings just moving
2: That's good. I like
1: too
2: that.
1: fast to fade. And speed is something that I think has completely defined 2026. If you look at the monthly change between semis and software, those have had some of its most four violent moves in either direction this year alone. I remember when silver was going crazy, but that was this year. Like absolutely nuts moves all over the place. And to make this an AI thing, we were being told AI compresses economic time. And I think that was both because the power of the technology, the need to be able to look forward and see what has disrupted, and now because of agents who can work when we're asleep. So this idea of a compression of time and speed manifesting in the markets is really, really what sticks out to me. And in terms of the retail side, the trading I've seen, so I can describe net single stock purchases at Robinhood. So the absolute peak for that, the rolling 21-day peak, happened right about at the in late June, let's call it. So, around Micron's earnings, then that was the overall peak. There was one before that in early November 2025, which coincided roughly with a really big spec asset peak in my view in October 2025. That's still, in some senses, we haven't fully recovered
0: Sorry,
1: from.
0: there was a
1: A
0: spec.
1: spec asset, like a lot of things, like Palantir,
0: Oh,
1: Bitcoin, quantum stocks, so many of these things, and even call option volumes in total, those peaked for a while and rolled over. But that was a huge spec top that we're still kind of clawing our way back from in some senses. So there's that. And more recently, what we've seen is supposed to be traditionally a slow month, September, for retail. It's really rebounded quite strongly. September, last numbers I have are about 89% of the peak that we saw in June, we're back to. So it's been a really strong month for
2: It's
1: buying.
2: because I went on vacation and spent
1: Of
2: a lot of
1: course.
2: money.
1: And it's
2: I
1: like a
2: did
1: lot
2: it.
1: of it's the names you would suspect. It's your Microns, your SpaceX's, those lead it. But every day when I look at this, there's a name in the top 25. I consider myself someone who knows a lot of tickers. There is a name that I do not recognize and have to look up very often. And it's fun. It's a sign of how people look for volatility. People look to get rich quick. Look at options trading. Stock market is a place where we go to express our views about the long-term earnings power of corporate America, and we do it with options with 4 days or less to expiry. Like that's the story of the world we live in now.
0: The October 2025 speculative assets boom does not get talked about that much, but it's fun. It's a good chart. Like if you just pull up Bitcoin and Palantir, how close their peaks were together around October. They both recently sort of hit a low in June. I'm sorry, I saw it was 6:30, so I had to like count up. But I love like actually. I love the framing of speed because it seems very relevant to even how I introduce this. And one of the things that like the AI singularity type people talk about, Kurzweil talked about, et cetera, is this notion.

0: is a name that I do not recognize and have to look up very often. And, you know, it's fun. It's, you know, it's a sign of how people look for volatility. People look to get rich quick. Look at options trading. Stock market is a place where we go to express our views about the long-term earnings power of corporate America. And we do it with options with 4 days or less to expiry. Like that's the story of the world we live in now.
1: The October 2025 speculative assets boom does not get talked about that much, but it's fun. It's a good chart. Like if you just pull up Bitcoin and Palantir, how close their peaks were together around October. They both recently sort of hit a low in June. I'm sorry. I saw it was 6:30. So I had to like count up. But I love, like, actually, I love the framing of speed because it seems very relevant to even how I introduce this. And one of the things that like the AI singularity type people talk about, Kurzweil talked about, et cetera, is this notion of like, okay, if you measure time by how long it takes for the world, the Earth to revolve around the sun, that's like stable. If you measure time by how long does it take for there to be a headline worthy event, which is a different, legitimately different way to measure time, this is like extraordinary because, and it goes to the intro, which is just, the pace of headline-worthy events is just extraordinary. And then you see it manifest, therefore, then, in the speed of the movements of the whatever underlying asset you're trading.
0: Yeah, spoos and blues should have been, like, all across my Twitter feed yesterday, and it probably got drowned out within, you know, a couple of minutes. That's, for the uninitiated, that's, you know, David Servo's old, old motto there back in the day.
2: Wait, is it headlines, though, or is there also an element of market structure in here? Because the other thing that's happened is we have a lot more pod shops that are out there that seem to be affecting the market and causing sharp swings. We have a lot more products. We have a lot more zero-day call options, things like that. This has been an ongoing trend in the market for a while where we see the mean reversals happening really, really fast now, much faster than they used to.
0: I certainly think both the higher participation of retail, the increased AUM, if you want to call it that, in the pod shop models with tighter stops, even agentic trading, which from what I can see so far seems to be a little more Momo driven than most in terms of the rules people will put in to do this. Yeah, I think all of that, and you know, overlay the dispersion trade on top of that, I think all of that does contribute to an environment where you do get a lot more single stock volatility and a lot less at the index level. And that means even when markets are doing absolutely nothing, it's the classic duck with its feet underwater going crazy. We always have something to talk about.
2: More to come from our conversation on what's going on in markets. Why are bond yields rising and why do stocks not seem to care? We are speaking with Luke Kawa, head of markets at Sherwood News. I'm Tracy Alloway.
1: And I'm Joe Weisenthal. 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
4: ABC News, I'm Dave Packer. The latest federal jobs report showed the U.S. economy added 29,000 jobs in September. That's far lower than the 80,000 that were expected. And employment in July and August combined were revised to show 60,000 fewer jobs than previously reported. President Trump rallying tonight in Mobile, Alabama, ahead of the midterms, repeating his claim that prices will go down once the war with Iran ends.
5: As soon as it's going to end very soon, probably right after the election, but as soon as it does end, oil prices will come tumbling down.
4: Cornell University says it's fully supporting New York Governor Kathy Hochul's decision to assign the alleged gang rape investigation to Attorney General Letitia James. It's Saturday morning in Japan and South Korea, which woke up this morning to news of another North Korean missile launch. The South saying it traveled more than 400 miles before crashing into the sea. U.S. Pacific Command says there is no immediate threat to U.S. personnel or territory or to U.S. allies. This is ABC News.
6: And I'm Dan Schwartzman in the Bloomberg Newsroom. Here are some of the stories we're watching. The G7 and its partners plan to release as much as 100 million barrels of emergency oil and diesel stocks. Bloomberg TV Washington correspondent Tyler Kendall gave more details on the Balance of Power program.
7: It's going to be released over the next 4 months. It will add supply to the market, which at this point is desperately needed. And what is so interesting about how the White House went about this is that President Trump seems to lend his support to a diesel export ban, which would hit our European allies. So it feels like the pressure in that regard ultimately helps to get this over the finish line.
6: That's Bloomberg correspondent Tyler Kendall. The Trump administration had been putting pressure on the group.

0: group of seven nations to release stocks to help bring down soaring fuel prices. European diesel futures slumped more than 8% before recovering slightly, while U.S. diesel futures fell by as much as 5.6%. The U.S. Justice Department will not reopen a criminal investigation into former Fed Chair Jerome Powell for cost overruns related to the central bank's building renovation project, although Attorney General Todd Blanche didn't rule out continuing to look into the project's oversight and potentially take action if evidence of wrongdoing came to light. A report released this week by the Fed's Office of Inspector General found no evidence of criminal wrongdoing by Powell connected to the $2.4 billion project, despite an initial $1.3 billion budget in 2020. U.S. employers added a disappointing 29,000 jobs, and the unemployment rate ticked up last month to a still low 4.2% from 4.1% in August. Economists had expected 90,000 new jobs. We get a closer look with Bloomberg's Michael McKee.
1: This doesn't suggest significant weakness in the economy. It takes us back to the story of low fire, low hire. So maybe for the Fed, it takes it off the table as a major issue and gives them a reason they don't have to do something in October unless we get the CPI report as a major surprise or something like that. But right now, only 18.5% chance of a hike at the end of October, still pricing in 70% for December.
0: That's Bloomberg's Michael McKee. The slowdown in the U.S. jobs market did drive stocks higher on speculation. The Fed Reserve won't be forced to lift rates anytime soon. At the end of the trading week, the Dow took in 0.5%, up 250 points. The S&P was up 0.75%, or 56 points, while the Nasdaq gained 1.2%, or 319 points. Global news 24 hours a day and whenever you want it with Bloomberg News.

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4: And I'm Tracy Alloway.
3: On today's show, we're discussing the state of markets, everything from the AI trade to oil and fixed income. We are speaking with Luke Kawa of Sherwood News.
4: Can I put you on the spot and ask you, I guess, the question that everyone is wondering? Because a lot of people will look at this market and say, like, it does in fact look a little bit bubbly. It's, again, weird that we've been able to shake off interest rate pressures, a freaking war with Iran, all of that. What are the sort of warning signs that you're looking out for a durable turnover, I guess, in stocks? You mentioned breadth earlier, but again, like, breadth can give a false positive like we saw in 1998.
5: Yeah, breadth is not something that I would use as like a sufficient or even necessary cause for this. I'm very boring and I like to stick for what drives stocks over the long term. Also kind of does help drive them over the medium term and shorter term. It's earnings. I took a look at recently. So what would happen if you waited until S&P 500 earnings revisions were 5% off their 52-week high? What if you, like, and we all know analysts are notoriously late. You've definitely missed the top. But like, how bad would that be? How far off would that be? The only place where you're really, really getting killed on that for the past six or seven bear markets is COVID. Just because it happened so fast and absolutely nobody had time and we were, you know, already in the whole lockdown by the time it happened. But pretty much every other time, if you held for 2 years backwards, even after the time that estimates had been cut, so, you know, you're arriving late to the party, admittedly, most of the time you're still, you know, looking at pretty healthy gains. So my kind of thing is, hey, if you've been invested, you can probably afford to wait for earnings to start to crack at the index level and have some kind of warning signal you're getting out.
4: Yeah.
5: Beyond that, I think it's folks like you who are keenly focused on credit market and some of the peculiarities happening there that are going to be, I think, in the best position to be able to spot, okay, like, when has this kind of financial ingenuity gone too far? Because one of the things that I was high conviction for me was when hyperscalers went negative FCF, okay, you have two choices right now. Either the AI boom slows or the financing starts to get more creative. The financing has gotten
4: more creative.
5: Yeah. So, you know, at a certain point, it's interesting to think about, because when you think about sources of profits right now, hyperscaler CapEx, obviously, and more of that debt financed, and we do have a big fiscal deficit. So can you think of more safe places to be sourcing your profits from than hyperscaler debt and fiscal debt?

0: That's pretty darn safe until it isn't, your classic kind of Minskyan formula there. So that's one thing that honestly has me surprised that multiples haven't even been more supported. Just the fact that you know, this deck comes from kind of safe places.
1: Right. Talk to us a little bit more about, if you're on the recipient end of hyperscaler spending, it almost feels like a bond at this point, right? Like that's sort of, not really, but that's kind of what you're saying, which is like, these are big structural things. It can be fairly predictable. On the other hand, when you look at who some of the recipients of this money are going to be, like, it's not literally the recipients of the CapEx money, but kind of like CoreWeave CDS. How do you think about credit angst among some of the AI players with the assumption that AI spending is just going to keep going through the moon?
0: Yeah, I think you can pretty closely map in a lot of cases just a straight up concern about the level of debt, and just look at your classic debt ratios and Oracle's. There's a reason why Oracle stands out versus all the other major hyperscalers on this, and kind of use that to flag.
1: Wait, what's the reason that they stand out?
0: I would say just relatively more indebtedness than peers, or just like less creditworthiness to begin with. That's why I think a big recent thing that's happened is NVIDIA trying to effectively credit wrap, make everyone the safest AI borrower possible. But I do think we live in a world where now a lot of companies both aren't necessarily treated as unimpeachable AI beneficiaries, and also the second derivative's turned. We are no longer pricing in the fastest earnings revisions across the board ever. At some point, you've got to make the transition from hyper growth to growth at a reasonable price. And a lot of stocks post the Q3 momentum route are still trying to do that. Only have two semiconductor companies that have made 52-week highs in Q3. Only two. AMD and Skyworks in the S&P 500.
1: Interesting.
0: Crazy.
1: Speaking of like Oracle being different, Greg Ip at the Wall Street Journal had a really good tweet the other day observing the fact that, okay, the one thing that makes the AI boom weird is that it's not being financed by the fruits of the AI boom, right? So you have all these internet, right? And so it's like the companies that are best positioned to spend have their own money printers. Facebook has gigantically profitable businesses. Google has search, et cetera. Oracle is like, fine. No, I mean, nothing against Oracle. It's a good, successful company, but it does not have that like pure money spigot the way the other hyperscalers had. And actually, right now, today, or we continue to see their CDS spike.
2: Speaking of financial engineering and cash spigots, there's a headline that came across the terminal just as we started this conversation, Luke. Slight tangent, but I think it's still relevant. Man City inflated revenue, cut costs by £900 million, Premier League fines. They're going to be sanctioned. We don't know what the sanctions are just yet, but immediate reaction. Let's do sports.
0: Yeah, immediate reaction couldn't happen to a better man Manchester team. Hey, you know,
2: you're a Man U fan, right?
0: Yes. Yeah. Okay. So this is you know, what is it? FAFO. I'll keep it to that. And I'm very much hoping that I will tolerate Arsenal retroactively getting trophies if it means we can also retroactively get one as well. And that takes a lot for me to say.
2: Joe thinks the Premier League is the bull case for Europe. So,
1: oh, yeah.
0: I loved those competing articles. I will not say which one I enjoyed more. I love all my parents equally.
1: Our friend Guan?
2: Yeah.
1: He got me a gift. The Shenzhen Peng City Football Club. He got me one of their jerseys.
2: What colors?
1: It's blue. They're owned by Man City. It's part of the same corporation or something like that. There's some sort of connection. Shenzhen Peng City FC is part of the City Football Group network alongside Manchester City. And I think like Manchester City.
0: What's the equivalent of the Championship League over there? So
1: I don't know. I want to learn more. Every American, first of all, their jerseys are the same color as the Manchester City jerseys. But every American, you know, it's like, oh, we get excited about the World Cup and then we forget about soccer. Not me. Me and my son have been watching the UEFA tournament that's happening right now. Spain versus England was really good. Harry Kane missed a penalty kick.
0: Love that.
1: We saw the Netherlands versus Serbia game. So I am not one of the Americans who just stops paying attention to soccer when it ends.
0: I like that. You're the hipster American soccer fan. This is very good. Yeah. No, hey, what else are you supposed to do? I'm like in the morning on the weekends, I like
2: watch
0: you have kids,
2: stuff.
0: So there's things to do, but like.

0: Okay, for the rest of us, what else is there to
1: Well,
0: do?
1: you never know. Also, maybe China football will become a huge thing if the UAE can't spend money in the UK anymore.
2: Oh yeah, I think it's probably gonna be huge.
0: I mean,
2: We're just
0: like,
2: putting Luke on the
1: I
2: spot.
1: know.
2: We like it's like Luke, another
1: It's
2: foot,
1: just
2: another
1: team
2: foot.
1: football
2: Like,
1: pleasure.
0: if we're gonna transition to a sport, I was really hoping we'd go to hockey next. But okay,
2: To bring it back to markets for a second, there was an interesting note in my inbox. Terry Wiseman over at Macquarie, and he had pointed out that, like, okay, so we talk about these huge spending impulses, et cetera, and the two big ones, obviously, AI and then structural government entitlements, et cetera, that keeps going up. And then he points out, though, that, like, wars are really expensive. And so markets people look at the Iran war headlines, it seems like mostly through the lens of the oil price, right? To the extent that people are trading, their interest in the Iran war is basically like, okay, when is the Strait of Hormuz going to open? What are the price of oil? Very diesel spreads, maybe. But he points out it's like wars are very expensive. And he's like, this is a third driver of inflationary impulse that doesn't get much attention, but defense spending rising for years all around the world.
0: Yeah, wars are expensive, rearmament's expensive, trying to reshore and build domestic capacity of semiconductors is expensive. Yeah, all of this is really, really expensive. It is the defining feature of this era, like how much we are willing to kind of tolerate the side effects that are in our face every day of policies that are, quote, that are definitely bottom line inflationary.
2: Anything else like really like stand out for you right now as being kind of eye-opening in this market?
0: I don't have much else. The only thing, like, I do think it is just borderline psycho that the idea that European equal weight is closer to an all-time high than US equal weight when we're running like around 6% nominal growth right now in the US, like, absolutely boggles my mind that like US consumer discretionary has become the new punching bag for the market in a strong growth environment, like in a quarter where, it's estimated to contribute, what, 2.8 percentage point to growth. Nuts. Amazing.
2: I guess one question I have in addition to that is like, in a different era, there would have just been so much more attention to how like bad the housing market is. And like it used to be housing was the business cycle. Well, A, housing was the business cycle for multiple reasons. People spent out of their home equity, et cetera. Now we have this like miserable punk housing market, and it hardly seems to matter.
1: But now AI is the business cycle, which
2: AI
1: worries
2: is the
1: me because you
2: business
1: get the
2: cycle, and
1: same
2: there's no
1: dynamic.
2: cycle. And this wealth effect of like people spending out of their stock market gains. I'm just sort of like curious, like your take on. I don't know, either way you look at it, whether it's like the salience of the stock market and the wealth effect, or just the general market's lack of interest in housing these days.
0: Well, perfect timing, right? Wasn't it earlier this year when Americans' share of wealth from stocks versus from housing also crossed over? So, like, yeah, it does feel like a seminal moment in that front. And when you think about why housing was the business cycle, it's because you had these spillover effects to consumption via HELOCs or just via wealth effect from that. And also, spillovers from housing markets doing better, you're buying more consumer durables. You can just take all of that and transfer it over to AI, right? Like, you can just take that's where the construction impulse comes from, that's where the wealth impulse comes from. And as we've talked about, it's rivaling or surpassing everything we've ever done in terms of a CapEx boom in size. So, do I think it lasts forever? No. Do I think it's kind of more of an anomaly around the now? Certainly, because like at the end of the day, we're all either businesses trying to make a profit or consumers trying to buy something we like. Like, all of this has to eventually be good for somebody downstream at the end of this, or else there is no point to anything we're doing. So there is no point to the profit if there's no kind of consumer intent for it in the long run and a consumer income to buy it.
1: Yeah, the circularity and the size is what starts to worry you, I think. This has been Odd Lots on Bloomberg Radio. I'm Tracy Alloway.
2: And I'm Joe Weisenthal.
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1: From ABC News, I'm Dave Packer. President Trump rallying in Mobile, Alabama tonight ahead of the midterms, warning Republicans what might be in store if Democrats flip Congress.
2: If they win the midterms, they will do everything possible to open up those borders and screw up our country and do it again, and we're not going to let that happen.
1: ABC News political director Avery Harper says the president's avoiding midterm campaigns in states with the most competitive races.
3: While President Trump is great at mobilizing those who already support him, many of these Republicans in competitive states and battleground districts, they need to be able to not only turn out Republicans who are already with the president, but independents and perhaps disaffected Democrats as well. And given the president's low approval numbers, that is a challenge.
1: Overseas, Russia using drones and rockets to ramp up attacks on Ukraine's capital. ABC's Patrick Riebel.
4: Russia, for the first time, has attacked Kyiv. Huge main bridges, hitting one with drones four times since Thursday. It's a dramatic escalation that underlines how much heavier Russian attacks have become in Ukraine's capital. We've never seen bombing of Kyiv like this. Russia is now able to attack the city every day with far more drones and is going after far more civilian targets.
1: ABC News has obtained records connected to the alleged group of sexual assault at a fraternity at Cornell University. The records never sent to the DA's office as evidence. ABC News chief investigative correspondent Aaron Katursky.
5: In phone calls and messages reviewed by ABC News, other alleged attackers telling Jane Doe, "I'm so sorry. I feel so bad for you, dude." Another saying, "I just wanted to apologize for how things went down the other night." As the weeks went by, Jane Doe became more convinced about what happened, texting, "Let's be clear that 90% of what happened that night was not consensual."
1: New York's governor tasked Attorney General Letitia James with investigating. 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
6: There may be some delays during the evening and the overnight hours getting in and out of the Pittsburgh area, and that's due to rain. There may be an embedded thunderstorm. It's near 70 in Pittsburgh. We also have some rain in the forecast for Nashville through the evening and overnight hours. Also, a few thunderstorms could lead to delays. Temperatures in Nashville are near 65. Still a chance for showers and thunderstorms and delays around the Houston area. They've been problematic throughout the day. Temperatures in Houston are going to be 75 to 80. Showers, thunderstorms could cause some problems getting in and out of New Orleans tonight. Temperatures in New Orleans are 75 to 80. Travel should be fine into and out of the San Francisco area where it's partly cloudy this evening. It's going to be anywhere from 70 to 75. It also looks okay traveling to and from Phoenix. Skies are clear and temperatures are going to be around 75 to 80. I'm Rob Carolyn, and that's your Bloomberg Travelers Forecast. 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
1: Jobs report fell short of expectations, with U.S. employers adding 29,000 jobs in September. ABC's Olivia Rubin reports from Washington.
7: The healthcare and construction industries added 17,000 and 11,000 jobs each, manufacturing adding 9,000. The slow coming as inflation remains elevated at 3.4% because of the war in Iran. And worse, the data today showing Americans' paychecks just aren't keeping up, rising slower at just 3%.
1: ChatGPT parent company OpenAI says it's fired three employees the company says had a history of misconduct and shared information with an outside AI evaluation group. ABC's Jacqueline Lee has more from L.A.
8: OpenAI's investigation found a pattern of misconduct, with these three individuals let go for violating policies on handling sensitive information. OpenAI saying in a statement, quote, "Our investigation confirmed that these individuals mishandled sensitive information outside established company procedures, violating our policies and breaking the trust essential to our work." The company also clarifying no one was let go for raising safety concerns.
1: The FDA announced it's expanding this summer's recall of products linked to potential E. coli contamination to include Great Value products recently shipped to Walmart stores across 30 states, as well as organic mixed berry blends from Trader Joe's. Dave Packer, ABC News.
9: And I'm Dan Schwartzman in the Bloomberg Newsroom. Here are some of the stories we're watching. The G7 and its partners plan to release as much as 100 million barrels of emergency oil and diesel stocks. Bloomberg TV Washington correspondent Tyler Kendall gave more details on the Balance of Power program.
10: It's going to be released over the next 4 months. It will add supply to the market, which at this point is desperately needed. And what is so interesting about how the White House went about this is that President Trump seems to lend his support to a diesel export.

0: export ban, which would hit our European allies. So it feels like the pressure in that regard ultimately helps to get this over the finish line.
1: That's Bloomberg correspondent Tyler Kendall. The Trump administration had been putting pressure on the Group of Seven Nations to release stocks to help bring down soaring fuel prices. European diesel futures slumped more than 8% before recovering slightly, while U.S. diesel futures fell by as much as 5.6%. The deal will help alleviate concerns over President Trump's earlier threats to implement a U.S. diesel export ban. The U.S. Justice Department will not reopen a criminal investigation into former Fed Chair Jerome Powell for cost overruns related to the central bank's building renovation project, although Attorney General Todd Blanche didn't rule out continuing to look into the project's oversight and potentially take action if evidence of wrongdoing came to light. A report released this week by the Fed's Office of Inspector General found no evidence of criminal wrongdoing by Powell connected to the $2.4 billion project, despite an initial $1.3 billion budget in 2020. U.S. employers added a disappointing 29,000 jobs, and the unemployment rate ticked up last month to a still low 4.2% from 4.1% in August. Economists had expected 90,000 new jobs. We get a closer look with Bloomberg's Michael McKee.
2: This doesn't suggest significant weakness in the economy. It takes us back to the story of low fire, low hire. So maybe for the Fed, it takes it off the table as a major issue and gives them a reason they don't have to do something in October unless we get the CPI report as a major surprise or something like that. But right now, only 18.5% chance of a hike at the end of October, still pricing in 70% for December.
1: That's Bloomberg's Michael McKee. Paramount has sold $52 billion of loans and bonds to fund its takeover, Warner Brothers Discovery. The company's interest bills are now much higher than if it had issued debt earlier, with added interest costs estimated between $250 million to $500 million a year. Paramount shares sank almost 10% as a debt deal was completed, with the company planning to cut $6 billion a year from expenses to keep leverage under control. The slowdown in the U.S. jobs market did drive stocks higher on speculation. The Fed Reserve won't be forced to lift rates anytime soon. At the end of the trading week, the Dow took in 0.5%, up 250 points. The S&P was up 0.75%, or 56 points, while the NASDAQ gained 1.2%, or 319 points. Global news 24 hours a day and whenever you want it with Bloomberg News Now. I'm Dan Schwartzman, and this is Bloomberg.
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5: You're listening to the Big Take Podcast on Bloomberg Radio. I'm David Gura. Today on the show, we're talking about the football club Manchester City and the punishments the club could face after being found guilty of a financial sham. Tell me about this club, Manchester City, and its place in the Premier League, in British soccer, more generally.
6: Well, I'm going to upset a few people here by saying that Manchester City is not a big club. And I'm sure I'll get some hate mail after saying that.
5: Giles Turner has been running Bloomberg's coverage of the business of sports, and he's recently become our UK national editor.
6: And so Man City fits squarely within my remit, for better or for worse.
5: This club saw a stratospheric rise over the past two decades.
6: They were sort of a footnote, especially to the success of their rivals, Manchester United. And then obviously everything changed in 2008 when Abu Dhabi-backed vehicle bought them, backed by the royal family, and almost overnight their fortunes changed.
5: This week, Man City's fortunes changed again, but for the worse.
7: The league CEO says the team broke Premier League rules for nearly a decade.
6: If they cheated and didn't win anything, everyone would laugh. And they're idiots, you know, what a waste of money that is. But they won everything. And I think that's what makes people so upset.
5: I'm David Gura, and this is The Big Take from Bloomberg News. Today on the show, inside the Manchester City cheating scandal that could tank a team full of global superstars and change the future of sports investment. In 2008, back when Manchester City was that mere footnote Giles described, an investment vehicle backed by a top official in the United Arab Emirates, who was a member of the royal family, bought majority control of the club.
6: This was a time when the Premier League was starting to get bought by increasingly wealthy people. You had to be rich to own a sports team, right? It's turned multimillionaires into billionaires. Valuations of sports teams are going up. States are buying these football teams. Private equity teams are buying these football teams. You know,

0: billionaires. We've just seen Jeff Bezos buy a stake in Liverpool, right? This is sort of the pinnacle of this movement. So I think that it's a part of the story of sport being not just a hobby, not just the, you know, the owner of the local timber mill wants to own a, the local team because he wants to support his community. Those people don't exist anymore, right? These are assets that make people a lot of money and give people a lot of power.
1: You mentioned the success on the pitch, the trophies that they've won. Has this been a good financial investment for that UAE-backed investment vehicle?
0: I think it's far more than a financial investment. If you just talk about the money, football clubs lose money, right? It's really hard to make money unless you win all the time. And even when you win, you still have to keep spending year after year to attract the best talent, which obviously gets increasingly more expensive as other teams want to take that talent for themselves. But it's far more than that. It's soft power. I don't think anyone in Abu Dhabi is thinking about the bottom line. They were thinking about how to win and how to make this asset something far beyond a football club, which they succeeded to do.
1: You mentioned that teams often lose money, but also that they can turn millionaires into to billionaires. Can you just explain how sports teams do make money? Are they just assets that, that make their owners money when they're sold, or are these kind of living, breathing organisms that do bring in money for some owners?
0: It's become almost like gold in a way. I think if lots of people think they're valuable, they are valuable. Obviously, you can make lots of money because there's only a finite amount of these assets, right? And you own one. And if people still want them, that's great. But also, there's this belief that you can get more and more people to watch them. You can make people spend more and more for advertising. You can build these stadiums into social hubs that have restaurants and theatres. And there's also tax reasons, right? They're very good for allowing people to have lots and lots of losses in various parts of their business, right? And so you add all those things up and they're a desirable asset.
1: Let's start at the beginning. I'm curious when this club first faced allegations of financial mismanagement.
0: Well, I started so long ago at a time when, I don't know, football managers were probably still wearing suits on the touchline, right? I mean, it started in 2009, but it only really came to light in 2018 when a bunch of documents were published by a German publication. And it seemed to look like that the accounting of Man City wasn't all that it added up to be.
1: So, Josh, this document drop kicked off years of investigations into Man City's operations. And this week, we finally got the results. The biggest finding is that the club artificially boosted its financial results by more than £900 million between 2009 and 2018. Walk us through, in very simple terms, what the club did.
0: So the rules at the time were that you cannot lose over a certain amount of money over a three-year rolling period. The aim of these rules was to stop football clubs going bankrupt, to stop people and new owners coming into a club, spending all their money on a star striker or 10, messing up the club. Club doesn't win anything, loses lots of money, threatens to go bankrupt, the owner leaves, right? So Man City got around this by being sponsored by companies from Abu Dhabi, and then those sponsorships were essentially topped up by hundreds of millions over years and years. And so every other club was trying to stick to these rules and sometimes failing, right? But no one was cheating to this extent. As you said, it's 900 million over the course of 10 years or so. And that's a huge amount of money you can spend on extra players. Bearing in mind that the club was already doing its own sponsorship deals, getting money from people coming into the club, redeveloping its stadium, making money the normal ways you make from having a successful club. But they wanted to speed things up to such a dramatic extent. And the only way you do that is creating different ways you could funnel money into a club and pretend it's legal. And this isn't a new thing. Every league has this problem. Recently, you had this with the LA Clippers, right? Sort of very circumspect accounting to make sure a player gets paid more than he really does if he stays at your team. But I think what is so shocking with this instance with Man City is not only the scale, also the time frame it went on and the success they had afterwards.
1: How good is the parallel between the Premier League's financial fair play rules and what I think of here in the States, the you know, salary caps that we have in the NBA, for instance?
0: The US is far, far better at running its sports than the Premier League. Every member of a US league is roughly pulling in the same direction, right? They want their teams to succeed. They don't like failure. It's embarrassing. Football here is not like that. Everyone hates each other. Everyone's competing for various amounts of different titles. Everyone's competing for the players and doing it in ways

0: that is incredibly expensive where you don't make money. If everyone made money, I'm sure everyone would be a lot happier. And over the past few years, the government has decided that Premier League has done such a bad job of this, it's created an independent football regulator, which is this entity that is now, it started last year, is supposed to be managing, at least in terms of imposing regulations and making sure that these clubs don't lose too much money, are managed in a fit and proper way. And this is going to be the first really big test for this regulator, which can put people in prison.
1: Giles, how has Man City responded to what it's been found guilty of? There is an appeals process. They have until October 2nd to reply.
0: Their response has been the same as it has been for years. They refuse to admit any wrongdoing. They are incredibly defensive. Every opportunity that Man City have had to deny this, fight this, be obstructive, they've taken. If you talk to other club owners, they are exasperated about how Man City have been behaving, because it's gotten in the way of just getting on and trying to run the league. Their CEO has come out and done a video to employees, you know, saying they're still innocent and saying they're still going to fight it.
2: Irrefutable evidence has been provided to the Premier League Commission that shows that it could not happen and that it did not happen. This includes bank statements, money transfers, witnesses, and everything necessary to categorically demonstrate.
0: And you know what? There is an outside chance they may win the appeal. They did it before. Not the same, but for this is a similar enough instance where UEFA, the European governing body, had a go at Man City and won. But Man City kind of got off on a technicality when they did their appeal. And I don't know if this will happen again, but given how confident the Premier League has been in its statement this week, it's hard to see that Man City managed to avoid a very bad punishment, either losing titles or getting relegated.
1: Let's talk punishment. What could the Premier League do to punish this club?
0: The biggest thing that it can do really is to relegate Manchester City. That means pushing it down a league or two. It has the possibility of completely decimating a team, because if you're a star player, how much these days do you really love the team that you play for? Or how much is it just a company that you're working for?
1: Uh-huh.
0: And that's a huge question itself. But a lot of these star players were attracted to Man City because of its previous success. But if you're that player and you've just moved for £100 million and then suddenly next season you've got to play in a much smaller stadium in the wind and the rain with only, you know, 10,000 people watching you, that's not what the players want. But also the club itself doesn't make much money. You lose lots of money by getting relegated. Money comes from broadcasting rights, which is distributed by the Premier League. And not many people watch lower division football in England. And so are you willing to put your career on hold? But also, the club will also have to follow the rules, right? You presume when they get relegated and can't pump lots of money into it. And they might not get promoted.
1: Charles, is a guy like Erling Haaland screwed right now? I mean, he's a huge star, won a ton of new fans during the World Cup. And he's got a contract with Man City through the early 2030s. I mean, does he have much recourse here if there is relegation?
0: Sometimes in these contracts with players, you do have various clauses that allow them to be bought out for various reasons. But you never can tell. Sometimes famous clubs get relegated and their best players stick by them, and it creates a story in itself. And maybe that's Man City's, you know, little tiny silver lining of redemption, that they can still say to everyone that, you know, we were cheated, not the other way around, and we're going to prove you all wrong. And I'm sure Netflix would want to get in the dressing room and film that, I think.
1: In terms of what else is on the table, could we see this club stripped of past titles? Is a ban from competition on the table?
0: Yeah, I'm almost certain it will get stripped from all of its titles. But this isn't a problem in itself. If you strip a club from all its titles, who wins, right? And it can get very complicated. For example, let's say that Liverpool came second by a few points that season. But if you strip Man City of its title, you have to assume that it cheated in every game it played and therefore award that club no points for every game it played. Now, Liverpool could have done quite well against Man City that season. You know, maybe won one and drawn one and got 4 points. But the team that was third might have lost to City twice, right? And then they could be awarded 6 points. And then suddenly they win, right? This is why I think they don't want to go down this path of, you know, awarding titles and trophies to other people. It gets so complicated so quickly, and you just get more lawsuits, which may also happen, by the way. Other clubs may decide to sue Man City

0: lost earnings. And that has happened in the past recently, and clubs have been successful in that.
1: This has been the Big Take podcast on Bloomberg Radio. I'm David Gura. And I spoke with Bloomberg's Giles Turner about the football club Manchester City and the punishments the club could face after being found guilty of a financial sham. You can hear

0: And then suddenly they win, right? This is why I think they don't want to go down this path of, you know, awarding titles and trophies to other people. It gets so complicated so quickly, and you just get more lawsuits, which may also happen, by the way. Other clubs may decide to sue Man City for lost earnings. And that has happened in the past recently, and clubs have been successful in that.
1: This has been the Big Take podcast on Bloomberg Radio. I'm David Gura. And I spoke with Bloomberg's Giles Turner about the football club Manchester City and the punishments the club could face after being found guilty of a financial sham. You can hear

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2: You're listening to the Big Take Podcast on Bloomberg Radio. I'm Sarah Holder, and today on the show, we're talking about the money pouring into the 2026 midterm elections. Bill Allison and Bill Ferries, I have to address the fact that we have two Bills in the proverbial room. And Bill Allison, we were sort of joking behind the scenes here that we could call you Dollar Bill, just given your focus on campaign finance. Has anyone ever called you that before?
3: I don't think anyone's ever called me that, at least not in a long, long time.
4: We're going to start.
2: I'm Sarah Holder, and this is The Big Take from Bloomberg News. Today on the show, I sit down with Bill Allison, who covers campaign finance, and Bill Ferries, who's managing Bloomberg's coverage of the 2026 U.S. midterms, to make sense of the money fueling the battle to control the Senate, and how it could shape the U.S. presidential race. So, Bill F., I'll start with you. Democrats need to pick up four seats in the U.S. Senate to capture a majority there. Even a few months ago, it seemed like Republicans had a good chance of holding on to their majority. But now, a bit more than a month before the midterm elections, there are more states that are seen as toss-ups.
4: Yeah, I think it's one of the big surprises of this campaign cycle, because if you step back 6 months or a year ago and looked at the prospects of the 2026 midterms, you would have said this is going to be a much harder case for Democrats. Four seats, a four-seat pickup seemed like a real stretch even this spring when you started to see some of the frustration build nationally over the economy and the war in Iran and things like that, all those things that have continued. But now we're at the point where, you know, the map still is shifting almost every week. I think there's about nine seats that are kind of in that toss-up or lean Democrat, lean Republican category. And it's not states that we expected. I mean, we're now looking at Kansas as a state where Democrats potentially have a shot at winning a seat that they haven't held since Franklin Delano Roosevelt was president.
2: Well, Bill Allison, we are on track for record spending this year on the midterms against this backdrop of sort of a shifting map, really contentious races, a lot at stake. What kind of numbers are we talking about here, and what's driving all the spending?
3: It's really through the roof. I mean, a lot of it is focused on the Senate, too. I mean, if you look at the House side, it's pretty even. I'm talking from September 1st, which I just ran the numbers. They are changing all the time. But if you look at the House side, it's about even, $250 million to $250 million, obviously not evenly distributed over the competitive races. But that's

0: you're seeing the advertising in House races. In the Senate, it's like, you know, Republicans have this, you know, ridiculous, you know, $700 million to $450 million advantage that they're spending. Republicans have really kind of three big pieces that, and maybe they're going to have four soon enough. But you have Donald Trump super PAC, which raised, you know, well over $400 million. There's never been a president that has done this. And he's trying to unload that money in various Senate contests. You had the Senate Leadership Fund, which is tied to Senate leadership, and that's just taken in, you know, $25, $20 million contributions from, you know, some of the wealthiest Republicans. You've got the parties, which have raised, you know, the Republican parties have raised probably $100 million more than Democratic Party committees. And then the last factor, which is kind of a wild card, which we're just starting to see a lot of spending, is Elon Musk's super PAC, which has put in about, you know, more than $20 million. So that's where the money's coming from. And it's really focused on these, you know, the same, you know, 10 or 11 races where they're toss-ups or they're lean one way or the other. And there's a good chance that party control is going to rest on, you know, which of these states goes Republican and which goes Democrat.
1: And how does this spending volume and these spending trends sort of compare to previous years? Why are we seeing so much more spending on this midterm election? What's changed?
0: I think it's a couple factors. I mean, obviously, the politics have become much more polarized. People feel like they have a lot more to lose if the other party wins. But we're seeing things that we haven't seen in previous cycles, one of which is, and we saw it last time with the crypto super PAC that basically just spent on that one issue. We're seeing the same thing this time around with gambling super PACs funded by gambling companies, sports betting companies. There's obviously the AI super PACs, which are different from the other industry super PACs, is that there's two sides there. So they're spending sometimes on different sides of races, sometimes on the same side of races.
1: So new corporate interests are sort of throwing their hat in the ring, so to speak.
0: Exactly.
1: From a spending perspective.
0: Exactly. These new, and that we haven't seen before, because it's previously been kind of like partisan groups and issue-oriented groups, and now we're seeing corporate interests. But all of the other groups seem to be flush with a lot more cash than they used to be.
1: And there was also the Supreme Court case that was decided in June that removed limits on how much national groups can spend in coordination with campaigns. Can you say a little bit more about the significance of that case and how that's impacting what we're seeing on the ground today?
0: You know, one of the very strange things is, you know, Republicans do have more money collectively, but their candidates are trailing the Democratic candidates in terms of fundraising. And the reason why this is important in advertising is that if you're a candidate, you get the lowest unit rate available when you're buying ad time. So you get much more bang for your buck than a super PAC does. The Supreme Court lifted those limits that a party can spend in coordination with a candidate, where they can come up with the same message, they can figure out the strategy together. And now that that's lifted, the Republican Party committees, particularly the National Republican Senatorial Committee, is really supplementing what its candidates are spending. So that's really kind of sort of leveling the playing field.
1: Bill Allison, you wrote last week that the National Republican Senatorial Committee outspent its Democratic counterpart on advertising by nearly 46 to 1 in August. Bill Ferries, I'll throw this to you. Is that a sign of strength from the Republican side, or is it a sign that the Republican Party is getting nervous about their positioning, again, even in these states that used to vote reliably red?
2: I'd say it's probably a sign of strength in some ways on the Republican side, but maybe what really jumps out at me is probably a sign of weakness on the Democratic side. You know, when we still talk to Democratic donors and strategists, we still hear them refer to the hangover from 2024, their frustration that the Harris campaign, you know, went through more than $1 billion in her brief run, and, you know, got defeated in pretty much all of the swing states. And there's this frustration with the Democratic Party brand by people who have long supported it. And some of that money is shifting, as Bill pointed out, to, you know, to the candidates. You have candidates like Senator John Ossoff in Georgia, who is having no problem at all raising a lot of money. Look in Texas right now, where James Talarico has really pulled together a funding juggernaut that has forced Republicans to try to figure out how to help Ken Paxton out. So there's enthusiasm for some of these candidates, but a lot of questions about the party and questions among donors about whether that's really where they get the most bang for their buck.
1: We've talked a little bit about big money, you know, super PACs, PACs, some of these committees themselves. But I am wondering how you're thinking about direct contributions from individual donors and how Republicans and Democrats stack up there.
0: I mean, Democrats are doing much better.

0: with the limited donations that campaigns can take. It's $3,500 is the maximum donation. They're doing better with small dollar donors. The Act Blue platform, which small dollar donors use to donate to Democratic candidates, is raising about three times as much money as WinRed, the Republican alternative. The grassroots donor enthusiasm sometimes mirrors the voter enthusiasm. I mean, we know that from polling that suggests that Democrats are much more fired up to go to the polls. They're more enthusiastic also about, you know, clicking on those links and sending in the $20, the $10, the $15 to candidates that they support. I mean, a lot of the money that you're seeing both John Ossoff and James Tallarico, an incumbent and a challenger, raising are coming from those small dollar donors.
1: And are there differences in how Democrat and Republican candidates and campaigns are spending the money they have on hand, whether from these PACs or from individual donors?
0: I think that one of the biggest differences is that because Republicans have this big outside money advantage in super PACs and party committees, is that you have candidates less able to control their own message. You know, the Democratic candidates, because they're paying for their own ads, can really control their own messages 100% and get a little bit of supplemental from, you know, the super PACs and the outside groups. So I think that that's one of the biggest differences, is how much control of the message there is.
1: Bill Ferries, we've talked a lot about the role money can play in these races that could determine control of the Senate. What are the other issues animating these races?
2: There's clearly huge frustration, bipartisan frustration across the country with just the cost of living, affordability issues. And, you know, that's been accentuated, I think, by the war with Iran and the jump in gas prices. There's been this cumulative effect of not just going to the gas station for weeks, but for months now and seeing those higher prices. And then beyond just, you know, the commuter costs, we're seeing the diesel prices spiking and farmers in very Republican heartlands in the Midwest suddenly having to pay much higher diesel costs for much longer.
1: And these are issues that are really hitting key battleground states, right? Like Maine, Alaska, the Midwest.
2: Exactly. And it's what's helping put, for the Democrats, places like Kansas, Iowa, Ohio in play in a way that I don't think most people saw coming when we were doing this 6 months ago or a year ago.
1: And of course, these midterms could be read as a referendum on Trump's policies, but I'm wondering where Trump himself fits in.
2: He has also tried to increasingly make the midterm elections about himself. He's told candidates, please pretend that I'm on the ballot. You know, he does believe that he has a record to run on when he talks about the tax bill that went through last year and his immigration policies. But we're not seeing him deployed to the real battlegrounds. We're seeing him go to more kind of hardcore Republican places. You know, we're talking about Oklahoma, Alabama, Tennessee. You know, we noticed when he had the midterm convention in Dallas, Susan Collins from Maine did not show up there. There were other candidates who, you know, just didn't make an appearance. And the White House has acknowledged that there are candidates who need to stay focused on campaigning in their districts and not showing up with the president. So it's going to be very interesting in these last few weeks as the president ramps up some of that travel to look at where he's going and who the audience is.
1: And Bill Allison, Trump also has this huge war chest. Where have you seen the impact of that money showing up?
0: Well, one of the interesting things about that is that, you know, yes, he has this huge, it's branded MAGA Inc., which is obviously his slogan. But the super PAC is using basically a couple of cutouts. One is called No Going Back PAC. It's almost like a branding exercise that, you know, that MAGA Inc. in some of these races won't necessarily have as much of an impact with voters as something that they don't know what it is. So that's how he's spending the money. But one place where you're seeing an awful lot of it is Texas, you know, which is kind of unexpected, that, you know, in the sense that Texas is normally a really Republican state. Ken Paxton has

0: And of course, these midterms could be read as a referendum on Trump's policies, but I'm wondering where Trump himself fits in.
1: He has also tried to increasingly make the midterm elections about himself. He's told candidates, please pretend that I'm on the ballot. You know, he does believe that he has a record to run on when he talks about the tax bill that went through last year and his immigration policies. But we're not seeing him deployed to the real battlegrounds. We're seeing him go to more kind of hardcore Republican places. You know, we're talking about Oklahoma, Alabama, Tennessee. You know, we noticed when he had the midterm convention in Dallas, Susan Collins from Maine did not show up there. There were other candidates who, you know, just didn't make an appearance. And the White House has acknowledged that there are candidates who need to stay focused on campaigning in their districts and not showing up with the president. So it's going to be very interesting in these last few weeks as the president ramps up some of that travel to look at where he's going and who the audience is.
0: And Bill Allison, Trump also has this huge war chest. Where have you seen the impact of that money showing up?
2: Well, one of the interesting things about that is that, you know, yes, he has this huge, it's branded MAGA Inc., which is obviously his slogan. But the super PAC is using basically a couple of cutouts. One is called No Going Back PAC. It's almost like a branding exercise that, you know, that MAGA Inc. in some of these races won't necessarily have as much of an impact with voters as something that they don't know what it is. So that's how he's spending the money. But one place where you're seeing an awful lot of it is Texas, you know, which is kind of unexpected that, you know, in the sense that Texas is normally a really Republican state. Ken Paxton has historically not been a great fundraiser. If you look at what's being spent on the Republican side right now, it's about $170 million is booked from September 1st through the end of the election. Of that, $600,000 is a little less than $600,000 is from Paxton's campaign. So, you know, so clearly it's the outside spending that's really doing a lot in that race.
0: This has been the Big Take Podcast on Bloomberg Radio. I'm Sarah Holder, and I spoke with Bill Allison and Bill Ferries about the money pouring into the 2026 midterm elections. You can hear the rest of the episode on The Big Take, wherever you get your podcasts.
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4: ABC News, I'm Dave Packer. President Trump rallying in Mobile, Alabama tonight ahead of the midterms, warning Republicans what might be in store if Democrats flip Congress.
5: If they win the midterms, they will do everything possible to open up those borders and screw up our country and do it again, and we're not going to let that happen.
4: The president avoiding midterm campaigns in states with the most competitive races, focusing instead on motivating his existing supporters to vote for Republican representatives. Russia using drones and rockets to ramp up attacks on Ukraine's capital, for the first time attacking Kyiv's huge main bridges, hitting one with drones four times since Thursday. Senior intelligence and law enforcement officials telling ABC News the co-pilot accused of stabbing the pilot during that cockpit attack, then plunging the plane into a nosedive in an attempt to crash it, had previously been identified as a security risk for radical views. This is ABC News.
6: And I'm Dan Schwartzman in the Bloomberg Newsroom. Here's some of the stories we're watching. The U.S. Justice Department will not reopen a criminal investigation into former Fed Chair Jerome Powell for cost overruns related to the central bank's building renovation project, although Attorney General Todd Blanche exclusively told Bloomberg that he did not rule out continuing to look

0: to the 2026 midterm elections. 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
3: ABC News, I'm Dave Packer. President Trump rallying in Mobile, Alabama tonight ahead of the midterms, warning Republicans what might be in store if Democrats flip Congress.
4: If they win the midterms, they will do everything possible to open up those borders and screw up our country and do it again, and we're not going to let that happen.
3: The president avoiding midterm campaigns in states with the most competitive races, focusing instead on motivating his existing supporters to vote for Republican representatives. Russia using drones and rockets to ramp up attacks on Ukraine's capital, for the first time attacking Kyiv's huge main bridges, hitting one with drones four times since Thursday. Senior intelligence and law enforcement officials telling ABC News the co-pilot accused of stabbing the pilot during that cockpit attack, then plunging the plane into a nosedive in an attempt to crash it, had previously been identified as a security risk for radical views. This is ABC News.
5: And I'm Dan Schwartzman in the Bloomberg Newsroom. Here's some of the stories we're watching. The U.S. Justice Department will not reopen a criminal investigation into former Fed Chair Jerome Powell for cost overruns related to the central bank's building renovation project, although Attorney General Todd Blanche exclusively told Bloomberg that he did not rule out continuing to look into the project's oversight and potentially take action if evidence of wrongdoing came to light.
6: I think it's pretty clear he did not act appropriately as far as oversight, and that's what the inspector general concluded. Not making mistakes and not having any sort of oversight over the folks doing billion-dollar projects isn't necessarily a crime. And so I'm not going to talk about a criminal investigation. We closed that criminal investigation, as you know, and there's nothing. We're not reopening a criminal investigation into him.
5: A report released this week by the Fed's Office of Inspection

0: existing supporters to vote for Republican representatives. Russia using drones and rockets to ramp up attacks on Ukraine's capital, for the first time attacking Kyiv's huge main bridges, hitting one with drones four times since Thursday. Senior intelligence and law enforcement officials telling ABC News the co-pilot accused of stabbing the pilot during that cockpit attack, then plunging the plane into a nosedive in an attempt to crash it, had previously been identified as a security risk for radical views. This is ABC News.
1: And I'm Dan Schwartzman in the Bloomberg Newsroom. Here's some of the stories we're watching. The U.S. Justice Department will not reopen a criminal investigation into former Fed Chair Jerome Powell for cost overruns related to the central bank's building renovation project, although Attorney General Todd Blanche exclusively told Bloomberg that he did not rule out continuing to look into the project's oversight and potentially take action if evidence of wrongdoing came to light.
2: I think it's pretty clear he did not act appropriately as far as oversight, and that's what the inspector general concluded. Not making mistakes and not having any sort of oversight over the folks doing billion-dollar projects isn't necessarily a crime. And so I'm not going to talk about a criminal investigation. We closed that criminal investigation, as you know, and there's nothing. We're not reopening a criminal investigation into him.
1: A report released this week by the Fed's Office of Inspector General found no evidence of criminal wrongdoing by Powell connected to the $2.4 billion project, despite an initial $1.3 billion budget in 2020. The G7 and its partners plan to release as much as 100 million barrels of emergency oil and diesel stocks over the next 4 months. The Trump administration had been putting pressure on the Group of Seven nations to release stocks to help bring down soaring fuel prices. European diesel futures slumped more than 8% before recovering slightly, while U.S. diesel futures fell as much as 5.6%. The deal will help alleviate concerns over President Trump's earlier threats to implement a U.S. diesel export ban. Paramount Skydance CEO David Ellison plans to install his own executives to run the studio's expanded film business after the company completes its $110 billion acquisition of Warner Brothers Discovery next week. That's according to people familiar with the matter. Studio chiefs Stana Goldberg and Josh Greenstein are set to assume oversight of Warner Brothers' pictures once the deal closes. Apple says some AT&T customers who recently upgraded to the iPhone 18 Pro Max will need to replace their devices after a bug caused them to lose cellular service. The bug has prevented some 18 Pro Max owners from making calls, accessing data, or sending and receiving text messages on the network, making their devices largely unusable unless connected to a Wi-Fi network. The $1,300 phone, which went on sale 2 weeks ago, is Apple's highest-end handset outside of its forthcoming foldable iPhone, which is set to be released on October 23rd. Global news 24 hours a day and whenever you want it with Bloomberg News Now.

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2: 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I'm Sarah Holder, and today on the show, we're talking about whether the bond market could break the stock market.
3: We're just like swinging between fear and greed every day based on the latest headline, you know.
2: Where are we today?
4: Mike plays fear, I play greed.
3: Today we're fear, yes. Today we're fear.
4: Doesn't he look fearful?
2: I'm Sarah Holder, and this is The Big Take from Bloomberg News. Today on the show, could the bond market break the stock market? And will the AI trade keep delivering? I sit down with Bloomberg executive editor David Papadopoulos and managing editor for equities, Mike Regan, to pick apart the economic indicators we're seeing right now and where they're headed.
4: Well, you know, one of the things we've seen of late is the real big spike up in bond yields across the globe, and definitely here in the U.S. In Treasury bond yields, they've gone quite a bit higher over the past month or so, which has got some people starting to worry that that could break the stock market, because if you can get higher returns, now north of 5% on many U.S. Treasury bonds, well, heck, why do I need to take all the risk and buy stocks?
2: Break the stock market. That doesn't sound good.
3: I mean, I think that's a fair concern. Now, the only issue is, you know, every time you see that yield go up a little bit, if you own that bond, that means the value of your holding goes down a little bit. So I think what the market is doing right now is trying to figure out, all right, how high is this yield going to go? When is it sort of safe to jump in with 2 feet and start buying bonds?
4: Yeah, and Sarah, on that point, that last one's very important. The last 5 years for bondholders in the U.S., it's kind of been brutal. Hmm. I mean, 2022 was a total wipeout. It was when the Fed suddenly said, holy smokes, we have a major inflation problem coming out of the pandemic. They started raising rates at a breakneck pace. And as Mike was saying, when rates are going up and bond yields are going up, the price of the bond collapses. So honestly, Sarah, it's from that period to now, if you just have held a 10-year treasury bond or a 30-year treasury bond, you're still down money because you took such a loss on the price side. So yes, people are seeing those yields go higher and higher. And at some point they're saying, hey, I'm gonna jump in and just take that 5% yield or that 5.5% yield. But I think some of them have indeed been a little bit spooked that is this the right moment to jump in, or are they going to keep going higher? Anyway, when I say, you know, break the stock market, it's just this idea that, are you getting to the point now where yields on bonds are so attractive that, hey, I don't want to worry about stocks and what could happen to the economy in a recession. I just want to put my money in a 10-year treasury bond, clip 5%, 5.5%,
2: Is that happening, though? That is the typical way that things happen, right? People see higher yields on bonds. Stocks get less attractive. They reallocate. Is that what you're seeing right now?
3: So, this is not a theoretical discussion right now. This is the discussion that's happening, I think, with financial advisors, with pension funds, with asset allocators. Is it time to sort of shift our ratio? We had a really interesting story out this morning looking at some research from Wells Fargo, and they pointed out that investors' allocation to equities is at 72%. And you assume, okay, the balance is mostly bonds. That's the highest, I think, since like 1969. It's the highest
2: invested in equities in a long time.
3: You always hear that 60-40 ratio is sort of the ideal, 60% stocks, 40% bonds. So

0: actively on Wall Street, there are some strategists saying, advising their clients, time to sort of shift your allocation a little bit more into the bond market, a little bit less into the stock market.
1: So, you know, one other way to think about like this question of when is it right to move out of stocks and into bonds is the issue of like, I think the bond market, part of what's going on is the bond market is just simply catching up to the fact that the U.S. economy continues to grow at very high rates. Mm-hmm. Coming out of the pandemic, when the economy, given all that fiscal stimulus, all that monetary stimulus that was pumped into the system back then, the economy really is almost kind of never cooled off from that moment. You throw in the AI boom, which is a huge part of what's going on right now, and that's just sort of further added to it. So, like, I could get 5.5% on a treasury, but you still actually, once you do the math of, among other things, you know, once I factor in inflation and then the taxes I have to pay, you're still actually not, like, not doing great. This economy remains hot for sure, which is part of the reason why Kevin Warsh at the Fed and his colleagues raised interest rates a couple weeks ago now. But yeah, so I think part of it is the bond market's just catching up to the fact, like, this is a hot economy. Lots of growth, lots of inflation, yields need to go higher.
2: Well, because I was going to ask, why are yields so high? It's a very basic question, but it could be about the hot economy. It could be about inflation. You're saying it's about both.
1: Both, plus the fact that the U.S. government is running massive fiscal deficits, really sort of unprecedented in history, that at a time of economic well-being and a time of an expanding economy, no major crisis, that we're running deficits that measure around 6% of GDP. It's just, it's the kind of number that, like, you never see except in some sort of crisis time. That's also a huge factor. Massive deficits force the Treasury to sell lots and lots of bonds. So the supply of bonds goes up. And as the supply of bonds goes up, if demand is more or less the same for it, well, the yield has to go up. The price goes down, the yield goes up.
2: Japan, Australia, and Germany are also seeing yields up. Why is that? What kinds of ripple effects could that have?
1: I mean, I would say the forces you're seeing at play here in the U.S., the world's biggest economy, you know, coming out of the pandemic, that huge spike in inflation that never really quite came down, now coupled with the inflationary impacts of the war. So these are just phenomenon, or this is just a phenomenon, I'd say, that just about the entire world is grappling with. And that's why you're seeing, you know, yield spike in those places. You know, all these countries are running large budget deficits that, again, spiked enormously during the pandemic, and very few countries brought them back down to normal levels. And so it is very much a global issue. I would say in many ways, it's particularly acute here in the U.S.
2: And how has Bessin's strategy of buying up all these bonds worked? He's trying to bring down yields, right? Is that moving the needle at all?
1: I think he's just tinkering around at the edges. Yeah. I think he knows he has a major problem in trying to cap yields. I think that unless you get major fiscal reform of some kind or another, I think it's hard to turn that around. The last big factor, by the way, in terms of why yields are going higher is that AI boom again, because all these AI hyperscalers are also borrowing lots of money. They're issuing lots of bonds, further adding to that glut of supply.
2: Well, David, you also talked about this idea on a call with some of our Bloomberg colleagues last week about how the value of the U.S. stock market is currently more than double the size of the entire U.S. economy. People like to call this ratio, the value of the stock market compared to the U.S.'s annualized GDP, the Buffett indicator. Mike, what does that ratio typically signal and how are you reading?
0: Well, if I were to channel Warren Buffett, I think he'd say it's you know, no time to be greedy. You know, I think he's viewing it as, you know, should you be greedy towards stocks or should you be fearful? And, you know, whatever it's at now, I think 240% roughly.
2: Something like that.
0: Is the highest it's ever been. He always thought, I think, 200% was the danger zone. That said, over the years, he's sort of softened his whole tone on this. For one thing, that ratio, it's not a mean reverting ratio. In other words, it doesn't tend to come back and average a certain amount over the lifetime of the data series. It kind of trends higher, and it has for a long time. And there's, you know, you'll see people explain it away as, well, the S&P is a lot more than just the U.S. economy now. There's this, you know, significant and growing percentage of revenue from overseas. And there's just sort of this structural reason why it would continue to expand. You know, that said, it is kind of an alarming number to think the stock market's, you know, almost 2.5 times the size of the economy. So certainly, you know, any hiccups in the stock market, I think, when it's that elevated, would have a major ripple effect on the sort of Main Street economy as well.
2: Does it mean a correction is coming?
0: I wouldn't, and Buffett himself would say it's not a timing indicator. It's just another sign that, you know, the stock market is very, to put it nicely, very fully valued.
3: And
0: some, yeah, some may say overvalued. Mm-hmm. Now, I could give you the opposite side of that argument as
2: Please
0: well,
2: do.
0: Which is, you know, the earnings growth is just spectacular mm-hmm. right now in the stock market. I mean, we're looking at for 2026, about a 29% growth in S&P 500 earnings. That's, you know, amazing growth. Even for next year, it's looking like about 19%. If you go as far out as 2028, about 16%. Now, those numbers, the farther out you go, the more they tend to change. But that's tremendous profit growth expected for the stock market.
2: I want to read some of these statistics because they really shocked me. You know, obviously, we know that the Mag 7 stocks have been buoying the stock market for a while now. As of the end of August, Bloomberg reporting shows tech-heavy stocks making up more than half of the stock market. Goldman Sachs estimates that about 40% of the S&P's total market value comes from AI infrastructure companies. What does that say to you?
0: So a few things. You know, if you are in the camp that you believe this is AI is a bubble, which it very well could be, but you have to believe that those earnings I'm talking about is where the bubble lies. That, yes, the growth is 30% this year, 20% next year, but that's not sustainable. That eventually that growth will revert back to single digits. And I think that's really what the market is waiting for to see. You know, is this backlash? Is all this concern about AI going to sort of affect the outlook for profits for next year and beyond?
1: I guess what I would say about the AI boom, and does it ever pop at all? Is it a bubble that pops? I mean, I think financial historians will tell you that anytime you have this kind of innovation in economy of this scale, there's always froth and a mania that comes with it. Mm-hmm. And sooner or later, at some point, there is a bit of a bursting of the bubble. It could be painful in the short term, but it certainly doesn't need to be fatal. But does it happen in a day, a week, a month, a year, 5 years? I don't know. Mm-hmm. I'll just say there was a story that we ran on how Rajiv Jain, kind of a big shot in the fund business, and who was a long AI skeptic, just loaded up on AI stocks. Mm. That the pain for him just became too great to pay the price. And his funds were really, in recent months, underperforming the broader market. You could say, hey, I think this thing is a bit of a bubble that's going to pop at some point. But can you hold on to that conviction long enough before it forces you to capitulate? In the case of Rajiv Jain, it appears it's made him capitulate. Now, he says he's seen some things of late that have made him believe more in it, that it's here to stay. So, but I just thought that was sort of emblematic of that tussle that's going on right now.
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5: From ABC News, I'm Dave Packer. The U.S. economy showing signs of a slowdown. Friday's government report showing employers adding just 29,000 jobs in September, well below expectations. The unemployment rate edging up to 4.2%. White House Economic Director Kevin Hassett said the trend is still positive.
6: One of the things about jobs numbers is that they go up and down, and you have to smooth through over the last 3 or 4 months to see what's going on. And those numbers are really positive.
5: As drivers around the world deal with record high gas prices, now some possible relief.
7: Member countries of the Group of Seven, or G7, agreeing to release 100 million barrels of diesel fuel and crude oil from reserve stock. The countries have also agreed not to impose any export bans on allies as the fuel is moved around. President Trump has floated a potential ban on U.S. diesel exports, which would hit European economies hard.
3: We're not going to be doing the export ban.
7: Alex Stone, ABC News, Los Angeles.
5: President Trump making his first comments on the gang rape allegations at Cornell University. He was asked about New York Attorney General Letitia James, who he's long feuded with, taking the case.
3: I feel badly for whoever she's looking at because they won't get a fair shake.
5: And we've learned one of the Cornell fraternity brothers who allegedly attacked Jane Doe appeared to show remorse days later, writing to her in a text message that was showed to ABC News, quote, "I just want to apologize for how things went down the other night." Multiple sources identifying the co-pilot accused of stabbing the captain of an Israel-bound flight and plunging the plane into a terrifying nosedive in an attempt to crash it as 29-year-old Hammam al-Hammami.
8: Sources say the suspect, who has still not been publicly identified, is an Omani national. And while working as a co-pilot trainee for Oman Air in 2024, he was suspended from flying after the airline found he had extremist materials. But he was allowed to continue working for that airline in an administrative role.
5: That's ABC's Tom Sophie Burridge. 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
10: There may be some delays during the evening and the overnight hours getting in and out of the Pittsburgh area, and that's due to rain. There may be an embedded thunderstorm. It's near 70 in Pittsburgh. We also have some rain in the forecast for Nashville through the evening and overnight hours. Also, a few thunderstorms could lead to delays. Temperatures in Nashville are near 65. Still a chance for showers and thunderstorms and delays around the Houston area. They've been problematic throughout the day. Temperatures in Houston are going to be 75 to 80. Showers, thunderstorms could cause some problems getting in and out of New Orleans tonight. Temperatures in New Orleans are 75 to 80. Travel should be fine into and out of the San Francisco area, where it's partly cloudy this evening. It's going to be anywhere from 70 to 75. It also looks okay traveling to and from Phoenix. Skies are clear, and temperatures are going to be around 75 to 80. I'm Rob Carolyn, and that's your Bloomberg Travelers Forecast. 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
5: A judge has permanently dismissed vandalism charges against former U.S. Olympian David Hearn for vandalizing the Lincoln Memorial reflecting pool. The judge accusing President Trump of trying to pressure prosecutors to convict Hearn after the ruling. Hearn spoke with ABC's Jay O'Brien.
11: Do you think the president should apologize to you?
12: Yes, I do.
11: Do you think he will?
12: When pigs fly, maybe.
5: The FDA Friday said they've made plans to help prevent future cyclosporiasis cases like the one which occurred this summer.
13: The FDA's investigation into that lettuce outbreak that started over the summer and sickened nearly 13,000 people has now been completed. Investigators say they found the parasite in wastewater and a drainage ditch near the Taylor Farms New Mexico facilities. They say they're confident the recalled lettuce is no longer on the market. The FDA also announcing additional steps to help prevent future outbreaks, including more lab testing and surveillance of crops before the upcoming season. Yuri Benajad, ABC News, New York.
5: This year's Kennedy Center honors will be held at Washington's Capital One Arena. The Kennedy Center's board voted to close the venue last month after a federal judge blocked them from adding President Trump's name to the building. Trump said that the center needs repairs that will only happen if the board was allowed to add his name to the building, but a federal judge ruled that can only be done with congressional approval. Dave Packer, ABC News.
14: And I'm Dan Schwartzman in the Bloomberg Newsroom. Here are some of the stories we're watching. The G7 and its partners plan to release as much as 100 million barrels of emergency oil and diesel stocks. French President Emmanuel Macron says the release will take place over the next 4 months.
15: We decided to release strategic stocks of diesel and crude oil under the coordination of the International Energy Agency. They will meet in the coming hours and days to organize this, so as to be able to release up to 100 million barrels of diesel and crude oil over the next 4 months.
14: Macron says the G7 would like to trigger a drop in fuel prices. European diesel futures slumped more than 8% before recovering slightly, while U.S. diesel futures fell as much as 5.6%. The deal will help alleviate concerns over President Trump's earlier threats to implement a U.S. diesel export ban. The U.S. Justice Department will not reopen a criminal investigation into former Fed Chair Jerome Powell for cost overruns related to the central bank's building renovation project, although Attorney General Todd Blanche didn't rule out continuing to look into the project's oversight and potentially take action if evidence of wrongdoing came to light. A report released this week by the Fed's Office of Inspector General found no evidence of criminal wrongdoing by Powell connected to the $2.4 billion project, despite an initial $1.3 billion budget in 2020. President Trump is expected to name U.S. Director of National Intelligence Jay Clayton as the artificial intelligence czar, tasking him with spurring the technology's development.

0: Clayton has served as Director of National Intelligence since July, following his Senate confirmation to the position. It is yet unclear whether Clayton would do both jobs simultaneously. The president has hailed AI as an engine of economic growth and has rejected calls for additional regulation to contain safety risks. The U.S. added fewer jobs than expected in September, and wage growth slowed, signaling some caution among employers amid rising costs. National Economic Council Director Kevin Hassett on Bloomberg Open Interest.
1: This jobs report was just about as expected, because one thing that maybe folks haven't been factoring in is that we've reduced federal government employment by more than 300,000 workers. And so, like, private sector jobs were up a lot. And the thing that I look for, and you and I have talked about for years, is just that the construction of factories, factory construction workers, was up about 12,000 this month, which means it's up 112,000 since President Trump took office.
0: That's NEC Director Kevin Hassett on Bloomberg Open Interest. Paramount has sold $52 billion of loans and bonds to fund its takeover of Warner Brothers Discovery. The company's interest bills are now much higher than if it had issued debt earlier, with added interest costs estimated between $250 million to $500 million a year. Paramount shares sank almost 10% as the debt deal was completed, with the company planning to cut $6 billion a year from expenses to keep leverage under control. Global news 24 hours a day and whenever you want it with Bloomberg News Now. I'm Dan Schwartzman, and this is Bloomberg.
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11: This is the Bloomberg Business of Sports, where we explore the big money issues in the world of sports. I'm Michael Barr.
12: And I'm Vanessa Perdomo Maglione.
11: Randall Williams is out on assignment in Los Angeles this week. Coming up today, we are talking all things football, but not the American kind. This week, we are talking soccer with English Premier League club Ipswich Town.
12: Also, we checked in with the chief marketing officer at the National Women's Soccer League shortly after the conclusion of this year's Men's World Cup and how they are looking ahead to next year's Women's World Cup.
11: All that straight ahead. But coming up, let's first run through some of the biggest headlines in the world of sports. First, the Senate has officially voted and passed the Protect College Sports Act, which addresses issues happening across college athletics. And Vanessa, what's interesting about that is that it passed on a big bipartisan vote, 77-22.
12: Mm-hmm. Yeah, it's something that I think lawmakers were easily able to come together and say, because this is a very nonpartisan issue, because everyone wants something to happen in college sports to rein in the what wild, wild west, as they call it. Now, we want to bring in Janet Lauren, Bloomberg higher education reporter. Janet, what does this act passing the Senate actually mean, and what are the next steps?
13: Great. Well, thanks for having me, Vanessa. So it was a milestone that this bill passed out of the Senate with a pretty resounding vote. I mean, you haven't seen anything get to more than 70 votes in quite a long time. So it was a resounding message that there's something needs to be changed in the world of college sports, because, as you know, there is so much change going on.
12: Mm-hmm.
13: And it now goes to the House. Mm-hmm. So that path is a lot less certain. And we'll see what happens, because the House is gone until mm-hmm. the midterms. And that means that, you know, you have sort of a lame duck Congress that would have to come back to Washington to vote on it. And who knows what's going to happen with the midterms. Right. And if, you know, people have lost their seats, if they're even going to be motivated to come. It was interesting. You may have seen some of the commercials on television during college sports games that talked about this.
12: I didn't see any, but what's the sentiment behind these commercials?
13: Pass the Protect College Sports Act. Mm-hmm. And I think it was the SEC head was the sponsor of one of these ads. So I don't know if it becomes much of an issue in the midterm elections. But I think everybody acknowledges that it's a mess.
12: Right.
13: And you've seen with the last two national championship football and basketball teams, they were constructed with entirely transfer students.

0: And that basically means that every student every year is a free agent, where you don't see that in professional leagues. And it is very disruptive to everybody, except perhaps the players who are earning more money. And that was one argument against this act was, you know, now students can't, you know, they're what they can earn is potentially limited. But it's, I don't think anybody quite envisioned what it's turned out to be.
1: Right. Yeah. It's definitely, I know that most people agree that something needs to be done, right? But let's get a little bit, more into what actually this does, because like you said, it does limit the transfer portal, right?
0: And that is one of the biggest issues is limiting the transfer portal, because right now there really isn't much regulation and you could literally, you know, spend your college career going from team to team to team. And while that may bring more money to athletes, it just brings less certainty. And then what happens to, you know, the actual younger students who want to play and who traditionally have been, you know, making up the teams and coaches, you know, like Indiana, they weren't really that interested in having 18-year-olds, you know, five-star recruits.
1: Yeah.
0: And the other question that it brings up to a lot of people is then how are they having an education if they're transferring so much? And also, if, you know, we now know that the Big Ten is going from coast to coast, even the Atlantic Coast Conference, the ACC, goes from coast to coast. What kind of education are those students getting if they're having to fly, you know, a lot across the country? I remember last year in Power Players, the athletic director from UCLA, who is no longer in his post anymore, was saying that they had to change their travel schedule because they got stuck in Chicago, or they couldn't get to Chicago, and UCLA was playing Northwestern. You know, UCLA is now a member of the Big Ten.

0: And while that may bring more money to athletes, it just brings less certainty. And then what happens to, you know, the actual younger students who want to play and who traditionally have been, you know, making up the teams and coaches, you know, like Indiana, they weren't really that interested in having 18-year-olds, you know, five-star recruits.
1: Yeah.
0: And the other question that it brings up to a lot of people is then how are they having an education if they're transferring so much? And also if, you know, we now know that the Big Ten is going from coast to coast, even the Atlantic Coast Conference, the ACC goes from coast to coast. What kind of education are those students getting if they're having to fly, you know, a lot across the country? I remember last year in Power Players, the athletic director from UCLA, who is no longer in his post anymore, was saying that they had to change their travel schedule because they got stuck in Chicago, or they couldn't get to Chicago, and UCLA was playing Northwestern. You know, UCLA is now a member of the Big Ten. So now they had to fly earlier, and then maybe students take more classes during the summer. But how are they having a real educational experience here?
2: I think it's an interesting thing, but I actually think it's a totally separate thing, because that's not new, really. Like, this is something that's really been a problem, I feel like, for particularly for college football players. They get so much put on them, and they have so much importance laid on them that the football side of it really overtakes the education side. And it really has for a long time. Even since when I was in college, it was very clear that these players with sports and athletics first, and the schools do a lot for them. But that's a different conversation that I don't know if schools are really ready to have.
0: Well, but it's not just football. If you're any sport that you're playing is going to be traveling a lot more, you know, to you know, for the Big Ten games. It's now, you know, Rutgers to UCLA.
2: It's very interesting. There's so much to talk about, Janet. We'll stay close on this as it continues.

0: AACC mm-hmm. goes from coast to coast. What kind of education are those students getting if they're having to fly, you know, a lot across the country? I remember last year in Power Players, the athletic director from UCLA, who is no longer in his post anymore, mm-hmm. was saying that they had to change their travel schedule because they got stuck in Chicago, or they couldn't get to Chicago, and UCLA was playing Northwestern. You know, UCLA is now a member of the Big Ten. So now they had to fly earlier, and then maybe students take more classes during the summer. But how are they having a real educational experience here?
1: I think it's an interesting thing, but I actually think it's a totally separate thing, because that's not new, really. Like, this is something that's really been a problem, I feel like, for particularly for college football players. They get so much put on them, and they have so much importance laid on them that the football side of it really overtakes the education side. And it really has for a long time. Even since when I was in college, it was very clear that these players, with sports and athletics first, and the schools do a lot for them. But that's a different conversation that I don't know if schools right. are really ready to have.
0: Well, but it's not just football. If right. you're any sport that you're playing is going to be traveling a lot more, right. you know, to you know, for the Big Ten games. It's now, you know, Rutgers to UCLA.
1: It's very interesting. There's so much to talk about. Janet, we'll stay close on this as it continues to come through, as the House vote gets closer. We'll continue to check in with you on it.
2: Yes, we are in now the MLB playoffs. Okay, I'm coming out. I'm just going to come out and say it. Justin Verlander's last game as a Detroit Tiger, his daughter runs out on the field. He's crying. I'm crying. The crowd is crying. That was a touching moment.
1: It's a touching moment. I always love, you know, love, and I guess I don't want to say hate, because these are sad moments, though, for players, obviously. But they're just so touching when you see players react this way, and you see someone really who just gave his all to the game. And even as a Yankee fan, I can still watch and appreciate it. But the moment when you have your daughter and your wife come out is really, really touching.
2: Sorry, the Tigers didn't show up in the playoffs.
1: Yeah, that's
2: year.
1: Why he's done now.
2: Yeah, and Max Scherzer, also a former Detroit Tiger, he retired on the same day as Justin Verlander.
1: We're seeing some great, great pitchers, you know, come out of the game this year with the retirement of Verlander and Scherzer. It's sad, but I think that it's not the most, it's probably a good time, actually, for them to retire, because the future is uncertain for the MLB.
2: Well, yeah. Please, I'm going to say it again. Don't MLB go out and walk out next season, because you will wreck the game.
1: Michael, it's something that's really looming. It's something that's going to loom over these playoffs the entire time, you know, over the next few weeks that we're going to enjoy them. I'm not sure if it's going to be almost a good thing for viewership, where people are going to tune in because they know this might be the last baseball that they're going to watch for a long time. And a long time, it remains to be seen how long that actually would be. You know, we had David Rubenstein in here last week, and he did tell us from the owner's perspective, you know, what they want, and that they are dedicated to trying to make a season happen. But they're still very far apart on the issue of the salary cap, and I really don't see a place where it gets solved before March of next year.
2: And I'm sorry, Mr. Rubenstein, you guys didn't make the playoffs either. So
1: no. You know. Well, the Orioles are one of those interesting teams where they can do well without a large payroll, but this was not one of those years.
2: WNBA playoffs, I'm wondering what the ratings are.
1: We won't know the ratings yet, because the first round of, you know, it's the first round of the WNBA playoffs, but I'm actually expecting it to be a very high first round viewership of this WNBA playoffs because of these matchups, Michael. It's Caitlin Clark versus Asia Wilson, Aces versus the Fever in the first round of the playoffs. So you have reigning champions versus this global phenom that everybody wants to see go far further than she's ever gone in the playoffs. But right now, I don't know if that will happen for Caitlin Clark. It's not a great matchup, really, for the W in the first round. And then you also have a first round with New York and Minnesota going head-to-head again. So this is like a 2024 clash of the, you know, the championship of the finals. So it's a great first round, but it's probably not the best for business for the next few rounds, because that will probably mean viewership goes down as the

0: teams come out of the first round.
1: I am so glad, though, that the WNBA playoffs, they're getting coverage, because 20 years ago it didn't happen.
0: No, I mean, it didn't even happen like 5-6 years ago, yeah, you know, that true. We weren't really seeing these sorts of numbers. So it's great to see that people are talking about it, people are engaged, and these games are sold out, you know, in all of the different cities that they're in. We will continue to see growth, but also the WNBA also has something else looming over their playoffs with a new commissioner hire that they're going to have to do after the this year's concluded.
1: I got to bring this up, and this involves a baseball story. An injured Athletics player is suing the Detroit Tigers over an unpadded fence. Apparently, Zach Geloff got seriously injured, and it put him out of commission for more than a month. And that's why he is filing the lawsuit, because he was unpadded, he hit it, and he was hurt.
0: I understand that. I would somewhat be on his side and understand where he's coming from in that situation. It should be up to the teams to make sure that their stadiums are safe for the players. But it does remind me back in 2023 when Aaron Judge went through the wall at Dodger Stadium, because he is a behemoth of a man, and he like ran through, you know, the outfield stadium, and he got hurt and he was out, and he did not sue the Dodgers. So I don't know if that has anything to do with character or whatever it has to do with, but I could see the stadiums being at fault here. So I don't blame this player at all.
1: By the way, it happened at Comerica Park, which next season is going to be third, fifth, two, sixth, whatever the new name is going to be. It's not going to be Comerica Park anymore, which is sad to me, because I remember it very well just like that.
0: I mean, this is now, we're coming up on the A's final seasons here, right? Within just playing in these stadiums and going then out to Vegas. We'll see them do that very soon. We will pay attention to the rest of the WNBA playoffs and then see what happens with the MLB playoffs as well. Coming up next, we will be joined by the chairman and CEO of Ipswich Town FC.
1: That is straight ahead on the Bloomberg Business of Sports for Vanessa Perdomo-Maglione. I'm Michael Barr. 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
1: This is the Bloomberg Business of Sports, where we explore the big money issues in the world of sports. I'm Michael Barr.
2: I'm Vanessa Perdomo-Maglione.
1: Randa Williams is out in Los Angeles.

0: This is Bloomberg Business of Sports from Bloomberg Radio.
1: This is the Bloomberg Business of Sports, where we explore the big money issues in the world of sports. I'm Michael Barr.
2: I'm Vanessa Perdomo-Maglione.
1: Rand Williams is out in Los Angeles this week. However, before he left, the three of us got the chance to sit down with the chairman and CEO of Ipswich Town FC, Mark Ashton.
2: Ipswich were promoted back into the Premier League this year. So we asked Mark how the club has managed the transition, and we also spoke about their unique ownership setup.
1: Huddle up around the set. Let's take a listen to that conversation with Mark Ashton, chairman and CEO of Ipswich Town. Congratulations. You're back in the Premier League.
3: Thank you very much for having me. An amazing setup you've got here. Delighted to be here. And yes, back in the biggest and best league in the world.
2: Tell us about the transition between going in and out of the Premier League, going down the Championship, making it back. Everyone knows those games are, you know, some of the most financially, you know, important at the end of the season when you get promoted or when you get relegated. So tell us about how you navigate those seasons.
3: It's a real challenge. The EFL Championship League, again, is one of the toughest in the world. It's probably the fourth or fifth biggest league in the world in its own right. And it's a very competitive league. You're playing 2-3 times a week. Every point counts. We were delighted to get re-promoted. But at the end, it was one single point. And it's that close. So, I'm back to the Premier League for the second time in 3 years. But it's not easy to navigate between the two divisions. Some clubs have done it well. But we're back. And this time, we intend to stay.
4: Now, talk to me about spending on sports in general. And the reason I ask is because if you're not spending on players and you're spending on facilities, you're spending on fans, how do you divide and decide where you'd like to spend money, considering that now you're back in the Premier League?
3: I think that's a really good question. When we acquired this football club 5 years ago, we spent a lot of time identifying a club that had almost been asset stripped. So it was an undervalued asset in what I believe is an undervalued asset class. But you have to build a house of stone. So I think if you just invest in the team, you take a real risk. And if you just invest in infrastructure, the team's not going to move forward. So it's a balance between investing in all of the pillars of the football club. So you build this real solid house. So when the team wobbles, because the team will lose at some point, that's sport. You can fall back on really solid infrastructure. So whether that's facilities, digitalization, whether it's a team, whether it's people, we've invested all at the same time. And that was part of our plan model.
2: Take us back to the initial investment into the club and how you acquired it and what the initial goals were. I mean, obviously, it's always to make it to the Premier League, right? But tell us how that

0: deal all came together and, you know, how you operate the ownership group?
1: Yeah, very differently. Again, I'd been working for numerous clubs in the UK for many, many years, and actually came out to America to speak to the USL conference, and met some really interesting people. Brett Johnson, Burke Bacay, who owned USL teams. They owned Phoenix Rising, and was introduced to a US state pension fund in Phoenix who were looking to invest in the asset class in Europe, and built a really good relationship and felt that I had a meeting of minds with the people. So we assisted in identifying the asset, which was Ipswich Town, and then getting the deal done and wrote a plan. And where I've been really fortunate is a lot of overseas money can come to European football to die. Why? Really smart people in their own worlds, very wealthy people. But in England's football, soccer as you would call it, is one of the most regulated industries in the world. So they don't put their hands on the wheel. They allow executive management to write the plan, stick to the plan and deliver on the plan. And then they support that financially, they challenge, but they don't get involved on a day-to-day basis. And that's been really key for us. That's given us the oxygen, if you like, to deliver the plan ahead of time. And I believe build probably the biggest growth curve in world football.
2: We're talking with Mark Ashton, Chairman and CEO of Ipswich Town FC, and I was going through some of the minority investors that you have, and I was shocked to see Colin Cowherd is a minority owner, and there are other American sports figures as well. Can you name some?
1: Well, we've set this up differently because over the last 5 years, the pension fund has sold down. They're now no longer the controlling stakeholder in the football club. And we've got a number of, if you like, funds that bring in into key individuals who want to invest into the funds. And they've been so supportive. It's been an interesting journey. This is probably my first venture into America 5 years ago, and what I found was same words but very different language. And we've had some.
3: Give us an example. Give us an example of a meeting you have where you're like, "Are we speaking this? We're saying the same and speaking the same language, but we're not saying the same things."
1: It's down to the little things, you know. Whether we call the kit shirts, you call them jerseys. I could give you a multitude of examples, like really small things,
3: but boots and cleats.
1: You've got it, my friend. But it's almost. There has been a different cultural divide on in the US how sports organizations are run compared with those in England. And where I've been really fortunate is have had amazing board of directors and amazing shareholder group who share knowledge. You know, we have the owners of Florida Panthers on my board, back-to-back champions, who share amazing knowledge. We do that, vice versa. Really good people in business who will look at the financing of the football club in a different way. And that openness, that ability to share knowledge, work together with one common goal, again, I go back to it, has helped us build the biggest growth curve in world football.
3: I do want to ask you, I believe you spent around $30 million on the training ground. And here in the U.S., across sports, owners' approach to training facilities differs. In Miami, if you go to the Miami Dolphins training facility, I believe the NFL Players Association has rated them an A-plus for 4 years in a row, but there's no playoff success there. Whereas if you go to the Kansas City Chiefs, although they've had improvements, I believe they're around a C-plus to a B grade. Mm-hmm. How do you approach training ground investment and how that translates to the field?
1: I think it translates to probably two areas. One of the things that we have in Europe is a transfer market where players are traded for huge amounts of money. They are assets. And what we try to do is recruit and bring in assets at a low value and then develop them to win games of football on the pitch. But ultimately, you then trade them for a profit at the end of that cycle. So the training ground is almost like an incubator. You're bringing talent in and you're developing that talent. The players only go to the stadium, the main stadium, 25, 26 days a year. They're at the training ground every single day. So whether that's our academy players, our women's players, our men's players. The training ground, we've spent multi-millions on it, but it's a place of work. We haven't built a spa and a leisure centre, a really focused place where we develop talent, and it's a place of hard work, and the culture at the training ground is key. If you don't have that, I don't believe in any sport you will succeed. So it's a big investment, but it's an investment that I think will yield a real return on investment.
2: Okay, I'm going to ask this.

0: this, and you want to see the look on Randall's face.
1: No, no.
0: But before we went on the air, because of the huge success of the World Cup here in the U.S. and all around North America, we call it obviously soccer here. Everywhere else in the world, it's called football. And I'm wondering now, out of respect for the game, do we shift and call it football as well?
1: Choose your words wisely.
2: Yeah, wow. That's a for an Englishman answering that in New York, it's probably a little bit difficult. I think it's a cultural piece. It doesn't cause us any problems. Again, we have some fun with words when we're talking to our American investors. I think the challenge you've got here is the NFL is such a big beast. I'm not sure anyone's going to want to mess with something that works so well. But I think the world saw was the US put on an incredible show for the World Cup. It blew everyone away. And, you know, I thought sitting on the other side of the pond that the time zones were going to be a challenge, etc. But I don't think they ultimately were. Mm. Everyone left with a great impression of the game, the grounds, the stadiums, the facilities, the media. The show that was put on for the biggest show in the world, I thought, was incredible. And it was a coming together of the football world.
3: I'm interested in how, you know, after a World Cup, especially when it comes to here, you know, I've been talking to a lot of people in the Premier League, La Liga, and all the other leagues when this has been the center of world soccer over the last 2 years with the Club World Cup as well. Are you also really focused on getting a bigger market here of U.S. fans as well for the team?
2: For sure. And again, having an American board, you know, the majority of my shareholders are U.S.-based. Again, that education piece, we're looking potentially to bring the team here and bring both our men's and women's teams here. You know, we want to commercialize the club in the U.S., you know, watch parties are something that's been new to us. Mm-hmm. Those are growing. Mm-hmm. And look, we're a very special club. Unique location, huge history and tradition. And across the world, you know, with like America, you see supporters and fans have their team. I'd like us to be everyone's second team, everyone's real team. You know, we're not just a badge, not just a crest. We're a team and a club with a real heartbeat. And we're picking up US fans all the time. We've done global recruitment this year. We've signed a player from Japan, Mexico, Brazil. You know, we're taking our brand globally. So for us to put more roots down in the US is a key part.
3: How do you pick up those US fans? I mean, it's interesting, you know, when you sign players from Japan and Mexico, like you said, they come with their fandom. So without
1: rabid fandom,
3: big fan, especially when you're talking about Mexico, right? Yep. And I've talked to a lot of people there. It's basically an easy way to say, okay, we have the Mexican fan base. They're very passionate. Let's sign a player from Mexico. So how do you do that with the US?
2: I think ultimately, I'd love to be able to bring in US players. It's something that we've looked at for quite a period of time. But I think, you know, you just can't just depend on that. I think part of what we've got to do is we've got to come to the US. We've got to bring the team to the US. You know, our men's team has done extremely well. But also we're looking to advance our women's team and bring our women's team into the US so they have a presence. You know, it's a global game. And again, the World Cup, I think, has brought the family of football together. And on the back of a World Cup where there's such a good feeling about football, it's a perfect time to come across the pond and get more involved.
3: That was Mark Ashton, Chairman and CEO.

0: you do that with the US?
1: I think ultimately I'd love to be able to bring in US players. It's something that we've looked at for quite a period of time. But I think, you know, you just can't just depend on that. I think part of what we've got to do is we've got to come to the US. We've got to bring the team to the US. You know, our men's team has done extremely well. But also we're looking to advance our women's team and bring our women's team into the US so they have a presence. You know, it's a global game. And again, the World Cup, I think, has brought the family of football together. And on the back of a World Cup where there's such a good feeling about football, it's a perfect time to come across the pond and get more involved.
0: That was Mark Ashton, chairman and CEO of Ipswich Town FC. Coming up, we're sticking with soccer and taking a look to the 2027 Women's World Cup.
2: That is straight ahead on the Bloomberg Business of Sports. I'm Michael Barr with Vanessa Perdomo Maglione and Randall Williams. 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
6: ABC News, I'm Dave Packer. Multiple sources identifying the co-pilot accused of stabbing the captain of an Israel-bound flight and plunging the plane in a terrifying nosedive in an attempt to crash it as 29-year-old Hammam al-Hammami. Meanwhile,
7: Captain Smit Bashar saying he is now feeling fine despite being stabbed multiple times. He's now back in the UAE. His first officer on that flight is in custody there. Israeli officials say he may have been radicalized as the investigation continues.
6: ABC's Tom Sophie Burridge. The U.S. economy showing signs of a slowdown. Friday's government report showing employers adding just 29,000 jobs in September. That's well below expectations. The unemployment rate edging up to 4.2%. As drivers around the world deal with record high gas prices, now some possible relief. Member countries of the Group of Seven or G7 agreeing to release 100 million barrels of diesel fuel and crude oil from reserve stock. This is ABC News.
8: And I'm Dan Schwartzman in the Bloomberg Newsroom. Here are some of the stories we're watching. The U.S. Justice Department will not reopen a criminal investigation into former Fed Chair Jerome Powell for cost overruns related to the central bank's building renovation project, although Attorney General Todd Blanche exclusively told Bloomberg that he did not rule out continuing to look into the project's oversight and potentially take action if evidence of wrongdoing came to light.
9: I think it's pretty clear he did not act appropriately as far as oversight, and that's what the Inspector General concluded. Not making mistakes and not having any sort of oversight over the folks doing billion-dollar projects isn't necessarily a crime. And so I'm not going to talk about a criminal investigation. We closed that criminal investigation, as you know, and there's nothing. We're not reopening a criminal investigation into him.
8: A report released this week by the Fed's Office of Inspector General found no evidence of criminal wrongdoing by Powell connected to the $2.4 billion project, despite an initial $1.3 billion budget in 2020. The G7 and its partners plan to release as much as 100 million barrels of emergency oil and diesel stocks over the next 4 months. The Trump administration had been putting pressure on the Group of Seven nations to release stocks to help bring down soaring fuel prices. European diesel futures slumped more than 8% before recovering slightly, while U.S. diesel futures fell as much as 5.6%. The deal will help alleviate concerns over President Trump's earlier threats to implement a U.S. diesel export ban. Paramount Skydance CEO David Ellison plans to install his own executives to run the studio's expanded film business after the company completes its $110 billion acquisition of Warner Brothers Discovery next week. That's according to people familiar with the matter. Studio chiefs Stana Goldberg and Josh Greenstein are set to assume oversight of Warner Brothers' pictures once the deal closes. Apple says some AT&T customers who recently upgraded to the iPhone 18 Pro Max will need to replace their devices after a bug caused them to lose cellular service. The bug has prevented some 18 Pro Max owners from making calls, accessing data, or sending and receiving text messages on the network, making their devices largely unusable unless connected to a

Wi-Fi network. The $1,300 phone, which went on sale 2 weeks ago, is Apple's highest-end handset outside of its forthcoming foldable iPhone, which is set to be released on October 23rd. Global news 24 hours a day and whenever you want it with Bloomberg News Now.

0: Men's World Cup, but also looking ahead to the 2027 Women's World Cup.
1: Let's take a listen to that conversation with Rachel Epstein, Chief Marketing Officer of the National Women's Soccer League. Yes, I'm going to ask it. We're just off the heels of the World Cup, and next year, I see Vanessa smiling. Big times are happening here. Tell us about the excitement that's going through for your soccer league and with the cup coming up for the women next year.
2: I mean, it is a thrilling time across the sport of soccer, coming off of an unbelievable Men's World Cup that actually drove increased interest and awareness in our league, in the NWSL. And now looking ahead, we have our championship in November, another critical beat. And then, of course, as you said, Michael, like looking forward to the Women's World Cup. And what a massive opportunity it is, certainly for our league, to acquire new fans and bring new fans into NWSL and into our clubs and to follow our players. But for the sport of soccer, to sort of indoctrinate new fans around the culture of soccer and bring them closer to the sport and helping them sort of understand and embrace the magic of our players and their technical skill and really understanding it in depth. That's what we're really excited about, to take that moment to introduce this massive new audience to the sport and then, of course, to our league and really bringing them and transitioning them after the World Cup into the NWSL.
0: And, I mean, to mention for next year's World Cup, it's also in Brazil, which is a phenomenal time zone. Way better than 2023.
2: We're thrilled about the time zone, no question.
0: Australia, New Zealand.
3: Had waking up to results.
2: I mean, yeah. I woke up anyway.
0: Oh, I woke up, and I was disappointed, okay, when I woke up in 2023. But, you know, talking about how you used this summer and the campaigns that you guys got. I know you guys had the campaign Summer of Soccer, and you really were indoctrinating yourself within this World Cup as well. Because, I mean, just because, you know, it's the Women's League doesn't mean it didn't have an increased boom for soccer all over, you know, the landscape. Tell us about how you did that, what you guys used this summer as a building block.
2: Yeah, I mean, the importance of this summer was to take, so our league pauses, and how do we use this moment where soccer is going to become a global conversation? And we saw all that energy, and how do we insert ourselves authentically into that conversation? So, but first to maintain momentum while we're sort of paused, but then to bring that interest that we knew the moment would create, and that fandom, that newfound soccer fandom, into our league. And so the key around Summer of Soccer for us, which was really sort of creator-driven, was to find the right voices and personalities to show up in a really authentic way in those high-relevance moments. I think that's the most important thing, right? You can't just try to insert yourself in a way. Fans sniff out if you're trying to just attach yourself to heat and you're not doing it authentically. Mm-hmm. And I think what we did really well was show up in a really authentic way, which we can, right, as the best league in the world, in that moment, and create that connectivity for new fans. And we saw and learned that all the way from sort of that creator and content-focused approach to the experiential and being on the ground at FIFA, at watch parties and the FIFA World Cup events in Kansas City. That sort of full-funnel approach, right, allowed us to bring that momentum back into our league. We had increased social following. Our viewership coming out of our break has had great momentum. So the exciting part is that we unlocked the sort of increased interest and awareness in our league that we wanted to. And then when you look ahead to the Women's World Cup, where it's obviously those are our players, you know, sort of going to Brazil and our players returning to our league, the opportunity is, you know, even greater, of course.
3: One of the reasons that, I mean, you all also had to pause was because of the fact that your facilities were being used by a good portion of, you know, the FIFA World Cup teams. Yeah. And I wonder from just a business perspective, what does that show fans, consumers, and athletes alike about the NWSL and sort of the increase in investment into your facilities that you've seen over the last few years?
2: Yeah, I mean, our commissioner talks about this quite a bit. The investment in facilities is paramount. It shows, it is proof positive of the ambition of our ownership group and the investment in these players in our league. And it will help both at the club level and the league level, us continue to sort of grow enterprise value. Like, that is really important, and ultimately

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3: Thank you for joining us on the Bloomberg Business of Sports, where we explore the big money issues in the world of sports. I'm Michael Barr.
4: I'm Vanessa Perdomo-Maglione.
3: Randa Williams will be back next week, Vanessa, right after the end of this year's World Cup. You caught up with the chief marketing officer for the National Women's Soccer League, Rachel Epstein.
4: That's right, Michael. We spoke about how the NWSL was planning on capitalizing on the wave and the popularity that soccer saw this

0: ultimately that helps the entire ecosystem, right? At the league level, the club level, the players, as we go into media rights. So infrastructure is paramount, and we understand that we're part of the global soccer landscape, and that there will be breaks, right? FIFA breaks, and we have become adept at navigating those. And in this case, using that pause to our advantage and creating momentum coming out of it. And we'll certainly do that again next summer.
1: Well, speaking of using the facilities and the infrastructure and really showcasing it in a big way in Ted Lasso, in this, in the latest season of Ted Lasso. They filmed at the stadium, at the Kansas City Stadium, which is, the first stadium built for women's soccer. Tell me about working with them and having that, the NWSL on such a big platform.
0: Yeah, I mean, there's nothing is more powerful than those cultural crossover moments, right? Like those are the kinds of things that create entry points for new fans to come in and discover our league and sample our product. And you need those kinds of sort of high relevance, like bullhorn moments to create that kind of pathway in. Our job is to leverage those moments, right? You sort of become familiar and you see a beautiful stadium and you maybe hear a name or two. We have to sort of bring fans, take advantage of those high relevance moments, bring fans further down the funnel, right? And so first we want to continue to create more of those crossover opportunities for sure. And that, by the way, I think happens at the league level, but it also, there's also really important sort of community-based opportunity. Like, there also has to be real, authentic, ground-up, player-first connection and crossover moment that comes deeply, authentically from the clubs and from the players. Like, this is the power of female athletes. They have, over the last 10 years, really built their own brands and followings and fandoms. And those are drivers, too, for those big crossover opportunities to bring new interest into our league. In both cases, whether it's sort of from the player up or from the league, a big partnership with a TV show, we have to take that interest and make it stickier, right? Yeah. Like, sort of drive engagement and then increase that frequency of consumption across our regular season.
1: Was that like a dream call for you as the chief marketing officer?
0: I wish I could say I received that call. I'm just a few months in, to be honest.
2: By the way, we are talking with Rachel Epstein, chief marketing officer for the National Women's Soccer League. I want to bring up the fact, first of all, congratulations. You got two more teams coming to the league. Say hello, Atlanta. Say hello, Columbus.
0: Yes.
2: And they're going to join the league in 2028. Tell us more what this means as this league continues to grow and grow.
0: I mean, it is always powerful to bring new teams into our league, to expand our footprint, to showcase the ambition of those ownership groups, the facilities and the fandoms that they will bring to bear. It is an important signal to the marketplace that we are continuing to grow, and the value, right, that we are creating is recognized, and you're seeing that, and sort of the expansion fees, right, and club valuations. So those are always important indicators, but they also create almost like, sort of at an experiential level, these unbelievable moments. Those moments when those new teams take the field, as we saw with Denver, right, 63,000 fans show up, are explosive big halo moments that sort of create a knock-on effect. So it is, yes, they're joining, and that's fantastic, but also the momentum that it creates for the rest of the league when they sort of take the field for the first time is really important. And again, our job is to leverage that momentum, right, is to ensure that it is not just a moment in time, but that we are re-engaging that newly interested audience that sees those big numbers and the records we're breaking and comes back for more.
3: I do wonder, what are your tells that the World Cup has had an impact? Like, we're less than 50 days since the event. has ended.
0: Yeah.
3: And I wonder long term whether that be like TV viewership, whether that be attendance, whether that be team sales and investment into the league.

0: itself, how do you know that the World Cup, and whether that be this year's or next year's, has had a substantial impact on the NWSL and soccer here in the U.S.?
1: Yeah, I mean, real metrics, right? Like follower growth, impressions growth. We were very content focused, so it is like the indicator to some degree is like that engagement and that follower growth, which we saw in significant numbers, and was very much like a sort of a focused and measured business goal, and viewership. When you have that pause, the imperative, as I said, is not just to sort of maintain your momentum, but hopefully create more momentum. And I'm just talking about this past summer with Men's World Cup. And coming out of break, we have seen growth in viewership across all of our media partners. And that's like a really... audience growth is the business imperative, right? From my mind, right? And so that was the goal incrementally here on Men's World Cup, but it will be... our goals will be even bigger coming out of Women's World Cup. Because that fan journey... from a Women's World Cup perspective, starts before that window.
2: Our thanks to Rachel Epstein, Chief Marketing Officer of the National Women's Soccer League, for joining us.
3: Holy moly. That's it for today. Thank you for joining us. 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
6: From ABC News, I'm Dave Packard. New York Governor Kathy Hochul named the state's Attorney General Letitia James as a special prosecutor over the Cornell rape case. A young woman alleges she was raped by multiple fraternity brothers, but the DA decided not to file charges after only receiving a partial record of evidence from Cornell police. ABC's Aaron Katursky with new evidence.
7: We're reading more of those vile Snapchat messages shared among more than 50 fraternity brothers during the alleged assault. The friend Jane Doe went to see that night messaging the group a photo that appears to show her in the bedroom. One brother asking, "Shop still open?" Another saying, "LFG." That friend of Jane Doe's inviting them all to the room, writing, "Boys, come whip it out."
6: A new report on the economy shows weakness. ABC's Mary Bruce.
8: Only 29,000 jobs added in September, less than half of what was expected. Unemployment ticking up to 4.2%. And Americans' paychecks are not keeping up with inflation. On top of that, interest rates for a 30-year mortgage are now at 7.5%. That's a big jump from just a year ago.
6: President Trump rallied Republicans in Alabama, telling voters that the economy will get better after the midterms.
9: As soon as it's going to end very soon, probably right after the election. But as soon as it does end, oil prices will come tumbling down.
6: France's prime minister held a crisis meeting Friday with government officials in response to student protests gripping the nation. Hundreds of high school students rallying again in Paris. Police responding with tear gas. The teens say that they are angry over under-resourced schools. Police have arrested more than 5,000 people. Most of them are minors. A father and son federally charged in connection with the death of an Ole Miss student, that case from last week. And on Wall Street, the Dow going up 250 points on Friday. You're listening to ABC News.
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15: Coaching staff at Olentangy Orange High School in Delaware County, Ohio, placed on after alleged hazing incidents involving the girls' soccer team, placed on suspension. The parent of one of the schools who did not want to be identified said several freshman girls were taken from their homes for what they were told would be a team bonding event.
16: I want the school to step up. I want accountability. I want the coaches fired. I want people who have integrity and a moral foundation coaching our children.
15: If you're on Florida's Gulf Coast and hitting the clubs, why not get paid for it?
17: St. Petersburg, Florida is hiring a chief vibes officer. The city says the 10-day gig pays $10,000 and will be responsible for conducting, quote, very serious field research across the area's nightlife, live music, and entertainment venues. They're looking for people who can identify so-called vibey locations and document them on social media. Other openings from St. Pete's include a chief flavor explorer and a chief sunset curator. The job starts November 6th. Mike Dubusky, ABC News.
15: A Texas man making a shocking discovery when he found more than $128,000 sitting on top of an ATM. The cash was left along with a second bag containing 19 checks, all belonging to Bank of America and being handled by its cash vendor, Brinks. And the man turned everything over to police without asking for a reward or anything in return. Dave Packer, ABC News.
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25: You've got to listen to the consumers, and they're very worried right now. Their utility prices are going up. You know, they're concerned about how much debt is going into these data centers. I do think slowing it down, getting a sense of, you know, where the water is going to come from, where the energy is going to come from, what they look like, and, you know, working with industry. But I do think having a slowdown, a pause, and thinking about this in a very intentional way makes a lot of sense.
26: Mm-hmm. Well, on data centers, the Senate right now is trying to advance the Ratepayer Protection Act that passed your chamber with a massive bipartisan margin. Only three Democrats voted no, but a number of Democrats are voting against advancing this right now at 42 nays. It looks like this will likely fail on the Senate floor. What are your Democratic colleagues in the Senate missing on this one? Why was there so much support in the House and not in the other chamber?
25: You know, I think it's a good bill. I think it's a good start. I'm going to guess it's politics that are coming into play. I'd put the politics aside and I would say pass the bill, send it to the president's desk. It's a good start. It's not an end point because we do need the ability to compute and compete with the rest of the world. But again, the public's a little bit leery here. You know, it's moving pretty fast. So I would pass that. I would tell my Senate colleagues to pass it.
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1: 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Welcome to the weekend edition of Bloomberg Business Week. It was

0: was a week full of artificial intelligence headlines. A lot of things coming at us in that regard. U.S. economic data, too. We also kept a watchful eye on geopolitics, most notably, of course, about the U.S. war in Iran. That all was at play in the financial markets this week. As for consumers, confidence fell in the month of September to the lowest level since 2014 as views about the economy and the labor market deteriorated.
1: We mentioned AI. It did take center stage for a lot of reasons, including a White House meeting this past week where President Trump hosted Silicon Valley's top AI leaders to chart the future of regulation, power demand, and global innovation dominance. All the key stories and deep dive analysis driving the markets this week can be found right now on the Bloomberg Terminal and at Bloomberg.com.
0: This hour, we catch up with the individual who was handed the keys to the happiest place on Earth, an iconic and storied company and brand right before the world shut down because of the global pandemic, then led it through streaming wars and political crossfire. And then he was shown the door, fired as CEO nearly 3 years after taking the top job at the Walt Disney Company.
1: Former Disney CEO Bob Chapek breaks his silence on his tenure at Disney and takes us inside the House of Mouse with his new book, Behind the Castle Walls. Our deep dive with him in just a moment. Plus, speaking of the COVID shutdown, that was part of the story with Bob Chapek, of course, as you mentioned, Carol. The pandemic darling Peloton. Remember that one during the pandemic?
0: I do, big time.
1: Wow. Yeah. It's working on a comeback by ramping up on treadmills. The company's CEO, Peter Stern, joins us a bit later this hour.
0: We begin with Bob Chapek, who started at the Walt Disney Company in 1993, spending nearly 30 years there. From director of home video marketing to lead home video, film distribution, consumer products, and theme parks, and eventually CEO. He took over as CEO of Disney in February of 2020 as the world would soon shut down because of COVID. And then, Tim, in June 2022, Disney's board unanimously voted to extend his contract for 3 years.
1: That November, he was out, months after the contract extension and less than 3 years after being named CEO. Bob Chapek has written about that time and his entire career at Disney. It's all in his new book, out this past week, Behind the Castle Walls, My 30 Years at the Happiest Place on Earth.
2: I never imagined in any of my 30 years that I would write a book, let alone a book that, you know, at least the back third of the book tracking my final 3 years. I see my achievement as being named the seventh CEO of the Disney Company, a huge achievement, but it certainly didn't end the way that I thought it should.
0: Well, having said that, is it hard to hear ousted or fired or let go next to your name in conjunction with that?
2: They're trigger words. Every one of those is trigger words, and I think I've spent the majority of the last 4 years trying to essentially heal from the impact of those words. But that's part of why I had to write this book. I really remained silent for the first 3-4 years, and that void was filled with a lot of rhetoric and fiction. And so I figured I had to set the record straight.
3: Did you remain silent because you had to, because your contract was extended by 3 years and part of the terms of that were you couldn't tell your story?
2: That's partially the reason. You know, part of it was just good common sense. And the other thing was, I didn't want whatever I wrote to be filled with emotion. I wanted it to be objective and from a distance. And I thought with time comes a bit of distance. So it's a little bit of both.
3: Did it feel like you were able to write this removed from it? Because it does seem like reading this, it seems like this still stings a lot.
2: It still stings a lot, but you know, I put a percentage on everything, and I'd say maybe 50% of it is gone, and the other 50%, honestly, is tough to get over. I'm not sure that this book's going to, you know, serve that purpose, but I did feel it was important for my legacy and the history of the company to get some truth-telling into it.
0: We want to get into your becoming CEO and what happened, but you also spent some time taking us back in time, your history. Always important, I feel like, for anybody's story. You talk about your family, Hammond, Indiana, being a runner. You talk about your summer jobs. You talk about the smokestacks that you grew up. You really painted a picture. You also talk about maggots, which is an incredible story that kind of freaked me out, but it's there. What do you want people to know about your background, your formative years, and why was that so important for everybody to understand your roots?
2: I think the most important headline, if you will, is that I am the most unlikely person to be sitting here or in the CEO seat of the Walt Disney Company that you could absolutely imagine. I am the American dream in terms of how this happened. Hammond, Indiana is right next to Gary, East Chicago, where I was born, East Chicago, filled with oil refineries and steel mills. And, you know, far more people decided to go into a trade than ever went to college, let alone went to college, got a graduate degree, spent 30 years at Disney and climbed to the CEO role. So I am the odd man out in terms of unlikeliness of being here.
0: All right. So, and there's a Florida and Disney connection when you were a kid too. Like you went there, you loved it. You loved Florida. It was kind of probably painting a picture of what life could be.
2: Well, I had no idea what life was like outside the region. That little crescent outside Chicago and Northwest Indiana is called the region. I had no, until we went to Florida. And I went, we'd go to Fort Lauderdale, for example, and I would see these boats on the waterways. And it was inconceivable that that life existed. And it wet my whistle for ambition. It made me strive and really want to do my best.
0: Well, that ambition paid off, right? You did get to Disney in 1993. You worked at J. Walter Thompson. You have Heinz, U.S. Shoe Corporation, a lot of different companies. 1993, your first job at Disney, director of marketing for the brand, the home video division too. February 2020. I'm going to fast forward because I want to get to that. You are named CEO of Disney. We remember it. The news breaking, kind of shock, unexpected. You know, Bob Iger, the CEO at the time, stepping down had kind of been a little bit of a, not a joke, but we all were like, he's going to step down, and then he's not, and like it went back and forth. You got to feel pretty good at that naming. And I know Bob told you back in December of 2019, but then you do an interview with CNBC. Yep. Just walk us through those months, those days or weeks,
2: right?
0: And well, how things went maybe from exuberance to maybe feeling a little bit different.
2: Sure. Obviously, I was thrilled the first day, a little anxious. You know, cameras are rolling and we're sitting there and, you know, I'm paying attention, looking in the right direction where I'm supposed to be answering the questions as they come. And I kind of do a little glance over to the side and I don't see a guy who looked like he was relieved of some of the biggest responsibilities in the world in terms of a job, but somebody.
0: This is our interview that you did with Emily Chang,
2: right,
0: the
2: right
0: two
2: after.
0: Of you, which is right after.
2: Right. No, I remember specifically. And, you know, there was one point where he said, you know, we work well together or something like that. And then it turned into, well, everybody works well together. And I'm like, ooh, that was kind of a purposeful thing. And then I looked over and I didn't exactly see joy in his eyes. And that was immediately a little bit concerning because I picked up on the body language. But what really told me I had a problem was the New York Times interview that he gave with Ben Smith during the pandemic, where about a month after I got the job and he reasserted himself as CEO. Never mentioned it to me before he did that, to my knowledge, never talked to the board about it, and just did what I call in the book management pronouncement. He has done that. I don't know that anyone else calls it that, but that's what I called it. He had done that throughout our time together. And I knew at that point that, you know, I was going to be playing defense.
3: Were you surprised initially by this? And the reason I ask is because you read a lot in the book about how there's always this, like, you know, back and forth, this like parlor game almost as frequently as like who's going to win some Oscar about who's going to succeed Bob Iger.
2: Right.
3: And this had kind of happened in the past, not to the extent where a new CEO had been chosen, but there was this whole anointing of a couple guys, Tom Staggs among them. And then it turned out that he didn't end up retiring. So how could you not have seen it coming, basically?
2: Well, that's a really good question. And to some extent, I probably was naive thinking, well, that can't happen to me. Now, those examples that you gave of Tom and Jay, that was before they were, you know, named CEO, and mine happened obviously after, so the stakes were a little bit bigger. But you're right, there were smoke signs on the horizon, and you know, everyone wants to think, well, that's not going to happen to me, right? But when that New York Times article came out, I said, oh no, he really, you know, putting it together with things like the video that you just showed, it's like, oh no, this is going to be trouble.
0: What was the working relationship like internally between the two of you? And it was an interesting setup because Bob stayed on as executive chair.
2: Yeah.
0: He also was head of creative, correct?
2: Yeah.

0: And you reported to him as a result of that?
1: It was ambiguous, but the best I can get is the board said I reported to them, and Bob said I reported to him. So I'll integrate that and say I reported to both of them. But it was really unclear. I think that probably didn't help the situation in terms of what it was like. Up until the New York Times article, it just felt odd. After the New York Times article, it felt like as an employee, you had to pick Team Bob I or Team Bob C. And because he did retain some responsibilities operating over creative, it kind of gave him the ability to insert himself in any meeting he wanted to, because they're in Disney. It's a creative company. And I would hear about meetings that would transpire.
0: And he had relationships, right?
1: He had a much better Rolodex than I did, especially, by the way, stuck at home for 18 months, not being able to make those new relationships. I would hear about meetings that were talking about distribution that I wasn't even in. And I was like, what is this? And then I felt like, it was going to be a bigger challenge as time went on.
2: But you not only stayed on for years after that New York Times article came out from Ben Smith, you had a contract extension,
1: correct,
2: during that time as well.
1: I say that the biggest miracle wasn't that I lost my job. It was that it took 3 years for it to happen. And after an extension, 5 months before they let me go.
0: Well, we were talking about this in the newsroom. Like, what were those contract negotiations like? For a board to say yay, and then you're out a few months later, is kind of hard to get our heads around.
1: Yeah, well, it's hard for me to get my head around as well.
2: That was Bob Chapek, former CEO of the Walt Disney Company.
3: Coming up, we're going to continue our conversation with Bob as he talks about his relationship with the other Bob, the CEO that he replaced. We're talking about Bob Iger, longtime CEO at Disney, Bob Iger. Plus, we get Bob Chapek's thoughts on the world of media and entertainment, specifically his former home, what he thinks about it.
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1: Let's get back to our conversation with Bob Chapek, former CEO of the Walt Disney Company. His new book out this past week, Behind the Castle Walls, My 30 Years at the Happiest Place on Earth. He takes us back to a moment where things were maybe not so happy and he realized things were not going well.
2: To be honest with you, the whole thing was odd because, as you had said earlier, it was like a football team going on the drive to score a touchdown and you get stopped on the 5-yard line and I'm retiring. No, I'm not retiring. You know, 20-yard penalty, back it up. I'm retiring. No, I'm not. And just a year earlier, when Fox was purchased, he was saying that he's going to stay. You know, he got an extension. He's going to stay. So, you know, the whole thing was honestly so bizarre that I wasn't sure what normal was anymore. And all I was going to take is to take the good news and run with it.
1: Right. When Bob Iger gave the interview and said things or was holding meetings, and I understand it was COVID. It was a weird time for all of us. But at the same time, we found it remarkable how many people were accessible because everybody was home and could take phone calls. Did you guys have any kind of conversations at that time and where you could say, what are you up to?
2: Yeah. Matter of fact, I made my way to Brentwood, to his home, several times to do, you know, social distance walking, you know, where you're,
1: too.
2: 10, 12, you know, yards apart, but you both have masks on and you're talking. We talked about that. In hindsight, though, I don't know that I really ever got into what was going on in his mind during that time period because they were so vanilla. They were so normal. Hmm. And now knowing that whatever was clicking in his mind wasn't traditional, I don't think he was being totally honest with me about his thoughts.
3: There was a paragraph in the book that left me wanting more, and I'm hoping you can give us a little more into the conversation that you had with Bob Iger here. You said you decided to call him. What followed next was a conversation that shocked me. The call turned contentious and left my head spinning. It wasn't particularly long, but I was left with one major takeaway. He wanted his job back. From day one of my tenure as CEO, Bob had always carried himself with the confidence that he could get his job back anytime he wanted. What happened on that call?
2: Well, what happened was it's one of these attempts for me to try to figure out what the motivation is here. What am I missing? And I believe that Bob believed that he could get his job back, and therefore it really wasn't my place to be a judge as to how appropriate it was that he was running this interference as I'm trying to do my job, because he had the right to do this. Now, you know, what he had agreements to or didn't have agreements to, I have no idea. But he gave me the indication that

0: he believed that he could get his job back anytime he wanted because of the nature of the relationships he had with board members.
1: And speaking of the board, like, who did you have any support or people reaching out to you to say, let me give you an assist on this, or here's what you need to know about Bob Iger, who, to be fair, was at the company a long time, so entrenched and identified with the Walt Disney Company. But I am curious, who reached out?
0: I will tell you that I did. I got those calls frequently, and it was from a majority of the board. But it didn't seem like in the end it mattered, because when it all fell apart, it just, like, the bottom just caved out. And I'm thinking to myself, exactly to your question, I just spoke to board member A, B, C, D, E within the last week, and they told me, you know what, it's going to be fine, he's going to be gone soon, don't worry about it. And so how do I go from an extension,
1: right,
0: 5 months earlier, to reinforcing calls for the next 3 or 4 months, to a bad feeling in your gut, like something feels different about this?
1: You always know.
0: The fateful call in November, and it's like, well, I can't say I didn't see any smoke on the horizon. Matter of fact, I used to say all the time, I feel like this is a death by a thousand cuts, right? And it's just, when's the final cut?
1: You know, speaking of signs, and I don't know whether this is superficial, but I've worked in enough companies, that corner office that the CEO holds, you didn't get that, did you? Bob's old office.
0: Not initially, no. Not until he left the company and was no longer executive chair. But he wanted to retain that. And to me, again, maybe I'm naive. I don't care about those types of things. Maybe I should have, though, because it wasn't about the office. It's about what it signaled. And at the time, good old Bob, he'll be okay with it. It's fine. Yeah, it's fine.
1: We should point out, too, that, Bob Iger has been reached out to in numerous reporting, and often it's referred to the Disney Company, who often don't comment on a lot of the issues. And also, I think, on the COVID issue, said it had nothing to do with why Bob stepped down.
2: You know, on Bob Iger, you said to our colleague Thomas Buckley, if I did have the opportunity to meet face-to-face with him, I would have a few things to say. What are some of those things?
0: Well, I'll leave that for a face-to-face if it ever happens. I highly doubt it will, particularly after this book. I don't think it's going to happen. It's been almost 4 years, and I haven't heard from him since then. As a matter of fact, it's my understanding that he doesn't even use my name around the office in those 4 years. He avoids using my name. So I don't really think, A, it's going to happen, nor B, would anything productive come out of it.
1: So you don't want to talk to him?
0: I'll talk to anybody. I'm a gentleman. I'll talk to anybody at any time. But, it's not just the lack of contact. It's the fact that I've been erased from the company's history, literally on the company's timeline. My time has been erased from it. They took off the sign that commemorated the fact that I got the board to buy 3 cruise ships with Master Shipbuilders. A small thing, but it's all vindictive. Right. Who does that?
1: Well, let me ask you about something in terms of succession. So Bob Iger first chose you to succeed him, then came back after you were let go, fired. Bob Iger chose another successor, the current CEO, Josh D'Amaro. Do you think Bob Iger is capable of planning for a succession? And I wonder if you see Josh's naming a different situation. You know this person.
0: I think Josh is fantastic.
2: And you write about him, but good things about him in this
0: book.
2: Nothing
0: but good things about Josh.
1: You call him a protege.
0: Yeah, well, I did groom him. It was from the time he was a middle manager at Walt Disney World. He was always in my succession list, no matter what job I had. Here's the thing. I think, and this is, again, my opinion, but I think Bob's in a completely different place than he was the first time. He wanted to do something with the NFL, bring a franchise to LA. That didn't pan out. He wanted to go into politics for whatever reason. That didn't pan out. But now he's got a second act, right? He's got the Lakers thing. So, maybe the best thing to happen to Josh D'Amaro is that Bob got a piece of the Lakers.
1: Do you talk to Josh?
0: Not really. It was the relationship between myself and people that work for me pretty much ended when Bob came back. It was my understanding that they weren't exactly encouraged to have a relationship with me. Now, certain people have sort of broken that, and have continued, and I respect them deeply for taking whatever career risk they did by daring to have any communication with me, even though I work with them for 30 years.
1: Yeah.
0: No relationship with Josh. He did send me an email the day that the announcement came out that I was leaving the company. Subsequent to that, I have not heard from him.
2: You know, it's my understanding that you haven't been to a Disney park since you were fired.
0: True.
2: You dedicate the book to your family, including your grandkids and future grandkids. Mm-hmm. Are you ever going to take them to a Disney park?
0: Well, they go. I just don't know that I'm at least psychologically in a position where I can go. You know, Disney at its facade is all about, you know, harmony and respect and being the best you can be. And you can probably understand for me, given how I've been erased from the company, how I was pushed out, that it would, and the way they did it, that it would be very difficult for me to go sit on It's a Small World After All and sort of attach that with what I've seen. I respect the company. I respect the brand. I respect the creative content that comes out of that company. It's just that this particular chapter of the company, I don't think reflected well on it or the people that, you know, made the decision.
1: The author's note in your book, you started off with dear cast members and former cast members. You didn't get to write a goodbye email. So you really lay it out there, and it does feel like a professional goodbye. You talk about the daily mission of creating magical memories. You talk about higher callings and how that was for you. When you look at Disney today, what do you think about the company in terms of its place in the world? And what would you be doing at the company, or what do you think it needs to do?
0: I think its DNA is still fantastic. It's been fantastic since the era of Walt. So I think all the core elements are there. But I think it needs to be not about one person who sort of, you know, acts as a dictator in terms of what happens at the company, and is truly a collaborative environment where the company's not bigger. The company's bigger than one person. No one person's bigger than a company. And I think that's where it went off the rails.
1: Is it about, in terms of the businesses, is it the parks, streaming? What do you think, though, is the growth engine?
0: Well, I think, you know...
1: You know parks intimately. actually.
0: Yeah, and I think, you know, the parks has the opportunity, given the way it's being managed now, to, you know, have high... you know, single-digit returns, low double-digit returns, which on a big asset like that is pretty, you know, significant. But what I think the company needs personally, and again, I'm 4 years removed, but I think the company needs a growth engine. I think the reason the stock has really largely unchanged versus when I left is that it's missing a growth engine. You know, too many things are challenged. ESPN's challenged by the cost of content. It's crazy. Great brand, but challenged by the cost of content. The studio product has not exactly been setting the world on fire lately, getting that creative engine going. But, you know, look at what's happened in the broadcast business. You know, network television is challenged. Cord cutting, that's already come and gone now. So it needs a growth engine. And sometimes you need to make a long-term commitment to something for it to be a growth engine and not play the whims of this quarter or this quarter or this quarter. And if you do that, you're never going to find it. And I think if I were to give Josh a suggestion, you know, that would be it.
1: Thank you so much. Really appreciate it. We've been looking forward to getting some time with you. Bob Chapek, of course, former Disney CEO, his new book, Behind the Castle Walls, My 30 Years at the Happiest Place on Earth. You've got a new job. I hope you will come back and also talk about that with us.
0: Okay. Well, I've got a lot of things I'm dabbling in.
1: Okay. Well, come dabble and talk about it with us.
0: Thank you.
2: Our thanks to Bob Chapek, former CEO of the Walt Disney Company. His new book, it's out now, Behind the Castle Walls, My 30 Years at the Happiest Place on Earth.
3: Still ahead on Bloomberg Business Week, from pandemic darling to high stakes turnaround, Peloton is pivoting hard to stay in the race. CEO Peter Stern lays out his vision to get the connected fitness pioneer back on track.
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0: you will come back and also talk about that with us.
1: Okay. Well, I've got a lot of things I'm dabbling in.
0: Okay. Well, come dabble and talk about it with us.
1: Thank you.
2: Our thanks to Bob Chapek, former CEO of the Walt Disney Company. His new book, it's out now, Behind the Castle Walls, My 30 Years at the Happiest Place on Earth.
3: Still ahead on Bloomberg Business Week, from pandemic darling to high stakes turnaround, Peloton is pivoting hard to stay in the race. CEO Peter Stern lays out his vision to get the connected fitness pioneer back on track.
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5: ABC News, I'm Dave Packer. The latest federal jobs report showed the U.S. economy added 29,000 jobs in September, far lower than the 80,000 that were expected. And employment in July and August combined revised to show 60,000 fewer jobs than previously reported. President Trump rallying in Mobile, Alabama ahead of the midterms, repeating his claim that prices will go down once the war with Iran ends. Cornell University saying it's fully supporting New York Governor Kathy Hochul's decision to assign alleged gang rape investigation to Attorney General Letitia James. It is Saturday morning in Japan and South Korea, which woke up to the news of another North Korean missile launch. South Korea says it traveled more than 400 miles before crashing into the sea. U.S. Pacific Command says there was no immediate threat to U.S. personnel, territory, or to allies. This is ABC News.
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8: So Nike started to slow down before Elliott Hill had come into the equation. That said, since he's come on board, what he has fixed is North America and performance. So we do give him credit for that. That though, there's so much more to fix. Sportswear, roughly 50% of Nike's business, is still down. Jordan is down. And China is plunging as we speak. It was down 26% in the latest quarter, and things will probably get worse before they get better. So the fix isn't over. It's going to take more than 12 months in our view, and we don't know what steps they're going to take exactly and what will work from here. So waiting to hear more at the analyst meeting in November, but there's a lot of things that Nike still needs to fix to get this ship on board again.
9: So there's a reporting on the Bloomberg that, you know, probably some investors are starting to get a little impatient with this management team here. Where are we on that? Is there any expectation for any changes at the top here? Because one could argue that this is an execution issue.
8: Yeah, you know, I would say it's an execution issue if nothing was working. I do give Elliott credit for performance and the improvement that he's brought there. Performance grew high single digits in the latest fiscal quarter. In fact, you know, a couple of years ago, we were talking about running and how Nike just has lost all the momentum in running. And it's no longer that that's the case. Nike's running was actually up and it continues to be gaining market share. So they have done some things right.
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0: around. Guiding the company since January of 2025, Peter Stern is with us. He's president and CEO of Peloton. He joins us here in the Bloomberg Businessweek studio. Welcome.
1: Welcome.
2: Carol and Tim, it's really great to be here. 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It's actually my 10th year anniversary as a member of Peloton,
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2: for a lot of this, too.
0: Well, Peloton, I mean, the word Peloton is a cycling term. I mean, most people know it for the bike. Are you going all in on treadmills, or are you trying to make running as central to the company as cycling?
2: Yeah, I love

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2: I gotta say, Peloton is a company Tim and I have been covering for a long time. Jason Kelly here at Bloomberg has been very involved. Company founded back in 2012. It was a pandemic darling. We even did a broadcast from the company's homecoming event in New York City. That was back in May of 2019. Speaking with the co-founder.
3: I was
2: Don
3: there too.
2: Fogel. No, you weren't at that.
3: No, I know I wasn't.
2: But
3: at
2: you
3: that
2: were
3: event.
2: There. You were.
3: Because
2: you weren't here yet.
3: I wasn't here yet, but I was here in spirit.
2: But we both have been. I have a Peloton. Like, it's just been a company that we've been following, and it's gone through, to be fair, its ups and downs. Stock, we should point out, down nearly 19% year to date, down 97% from its high in January 2021. After being, as I said, what many called a pandemic darling, folks just buying up Pelotons during the global pandemic.
3: Today, though, following the introduction of three new treadmills, including its most affordable model yet to date, it's marking a deeper push into a segment that it considers crucial to a long-promised turnaround.

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1: I gotta say, Peloton is a company Tim and I have been covering for a long time. Jason Kelly here at Bloomberg has been very involved. Company founded back in 2012. It was a pandemic darling. We even did a broadcast from the company's homecoming event in New York City. That was back in May of 2019. Speaking with the co-founder.
2: I was
1: Don
2: there too.
1: Fogel. No, you weren't at that.
2: No, I know I wasn't.
1: Well,
2: at that
1: you were
2: event.
1: There. You were.
2: Because
1: you weren't here yet.
2: I wasn't here yet, but I was here in spirit.
1: But we both have been. I have a Peloton. Like, it's just been a company that we've been following, and it's gone through. To be fair, its ups and downs. Stock, we should point out, down nearly 19% year to date. Down 97% from its high in January 2021. After being, as I said, what many called a pandemic darling, folks just buying up Pelotons during the global pandemic.
2: Today, though, following the introduction of three new treadmills, including its most affordable model yet to date, it's marking a deeper push into a segment that it considers crucial to a long-promised turnaround. Guiding the company since January of 2025, Peter Stern is with us. He's president and CEO of Peloton. He joins us here in the Bloomberg Businessweek studio. Welcome.
1: Welcome.
3: Carol and Tim, it's really great to be here. And thank you for your long-standing interest in the company, both in terms of covering it and also as members. It's actually my 10th year anniversary as a member of Peloton.
1: Oh,
3: so I've been there for a lot of this, too.
2: Well, Peloton, I mean, the word Peloton is a cycling term. I mean, most people know it for the bike. Are you going all in on treadmills? Or are you trying to make running as central to the company as cycling?
3: Yeah, I love that. So our goal is to make Peloton as famous for running as we are for cycling. And so we're introducing the new TreadFlex, which is our most affordable and the first folding treadmill in the history of the company. We're also introducing a whole slew of AI-powered coaching features to help runners, walkers, and hikers. So with these announcements, we're knocking down the biggest barriers to home treadmill adoption, right? Price and space.
1: Mm-hmm.
3: And we're introducing ways to help so many more people get access to this category and also to help them run better, run safer. At the same time, of course, we're completely committed to the cycling market. We're committed to this goal on treadmills.
1: Hey, Peter, how much has price, when you guys were thinking about what you wanted to do, new product announcements, how much was price really one of the biggest barriers to bringing in new customers?
3: Well, what we know is that we'd like to have a product that covers the broadest array of prices possible so that we've got something for everyone. And so price was a really important part of it. This is the first time that we'll have a treadmill that's just a little over $2,000 in our lineup. And it's a no-compromises product. I mean, it's an absolutely beautiful piece of equipment, and it delivers the full magic formula that we have at Peloton. Our incredible hardware, great AI-powered software that's intuitive to use. Of course, our world-class instructors, there's nobody like them out in the world, and the supportive community that Peloton brings to bear. So you get all of that on that treadmill that's a lot more affordable for people. While we also introduced tremendous innovations on what is now the Tread Vision mm-hmm. and the Tread Plus Vision.
2: How would you describe your identity to shareholders right now? Are you a hardware company? Are you a software company? Are you a media company? Are you a services company? Are you an apparel company? What are you?
3: So we're pretty unique. What I would say is we're an integrated experiences company. And so think about the combination of hardware, software, services, community, even in real life experiences. There's a little bit of everybody in us, right? There's Apple company I had some experience working at, hardware, software, services. We're that. Think about Disney, right? People actually getting on rides
1: mm-hmm.
3: and having experiences together. We're a little bit of that. So we're pretty unique, and it's why we feel so great about the business where we are right now.
1: Tell us a little bit more about the higher end, the Tread Plus Vision. $6,700, not inexpensive. What does that mean? And does that kind of reinforce, though, the idea that Peloton is still somewhat of a luxury brand?
3: Well, the fact is, again, now we have something for a much larger number of segments in the marketplace. But Tread Plus is the ultimate training partner for a runner. So it's got this energy returning slat belt that is absolutely the softest deck that you can use to help preserve your knees. If you want to log a lot of miles on a piece of equipment, there's nothing like that slat belt treadmill. And we're introducing some really cool features on this right now. So first of all, we're introducing the something called run analysis. We're delivering form feedback using a computer vision camera. So we're looking at things like your vertical oscillation.

0: your cadence, and we're giving you a score and coaching on how to run better and safer to reduce injuries. We're also introducing on the Tread Plus Vision, for the first time, what we call sled mode. So I don't know if you've been in the gym and you've seen people actually pushing those weighted sleds across. Yeah. Now we have the ability to do 300 pounds of push weight resistance on a Tread Plus. That's a Hyrox modality, and Hyrox is, so many people are really excited about Hyrox these days. Now you can do that inside your home and get a full body workout on a Tread Plus Vision. So upper body, lower body, the whole thing on that piece of equipment.
1: Our thanks to Peter Stern, the president and CEO of Peloton.
2: From connected fitness platforms to digital ecosystems, scaling modern technology requires immense power, in particular, data centers, AI. We know that.
1: The AI boom driving unprecedented surge when it comes to electricity demand. With more electricity they use, the more heat these data centers create. As our Bloomberg News reporting illustrates, some of that heat is released as superheated plumes of exhaust, posing new problems for cities.
2: Kyle Stock is senior correspondent for Bloomberg News. He breaks it down.
3: Scientifically, there's a pretty direct relationship between electricity use and heat exhaust. There's not a lot of ways to get around that. And that's roughly about 53,000 homes, the heat you would expect from sort of the typical energy use in a house. So we're talking about multitudes more than basically residential development or sort of any kind of urban development. And this is one of those things that's kind of surprising to the industry. It's the science is just coming out on this now, but then when you think of it, it's not really surprising at all. It's sort of like, why don't we notice this sooner?
4: It's, you know, first of all, I highly recommend everybody check this out on the Bloomberg. It's just the graphics are incredible. But you talk about how, Kyle, data centers cool their systems with cold air. They discharge it then often off of rooftop systems. And as a result, heat plumes are created. And I'm just reading from the story. These plumes, these heat plumes, can travel over 300 feet beyond the data center in certain wind conditions. And the point is, you're talking about hotter temperatures, and as a result, nearby areas potentially have to use what? More air conditioning or raise their air conditioning, and it's higher costs.
3: Like I said, the science is new, but they're basically driving around these data centers with monitoring the heat and how it would compare to what's typical, and they're finding up to a third of a mile and a temperature change of 3 to 9 degrees, which is not nothing, especially in some of the really hot urban areas like Phoenix, where these things are. This is kind of the flip side of what Kara was talking about. It's great not to use water to cool these things, but when you don't use water, you have to use air. And when you use air, you get this heat emissions and what they're calling the heat island, which is basically an urban environment is a heat island already because of blacktop, because of roofs, et cetera. But it's sort of exacerbated by these data centers.
1: Anyone who's walked through Manhattan on a hot day in the summer and then gone to an outer borough and felt the temperature difference, you can understand why buildings are sources of heat and certainly sources, in this case, a data center would be. So then, bring us up to speed on how this is now turning into a rallying cry for groups that are opposing data centers. We've talked about, other parts of the data center story and why people are opposed to them, but now it seems like they're paying attention to heat. Why is that?
3: Basically, because the science is starting to catch up to the technology here. There are physicists, urban planners, mechanical engineers, basically just starting to study this effect, which is, it's not surprising. But there's finally some good data on it. Pick any survey you want. Nobody loves a data center. No one especially loves one near their home. So the opposition playbook, this is becoming a powerful tool, especially in places like Phoenix. And then on top of that, there's good economic reasons for these data centers to be in urban areas. They're closer to end users. There's good fiber optic infrastructure. So, it's a fast connection. So a lot of these data centers are in urban areas, and a lot of them are clustered because there's economies of scale and building them together. So that's where this really compounds, not only just a big data center sucking up a lot of energy, but when there's a lot of them together, and they're in an urban area. So literally in the opposition though, you see these groups are writing playbooks. They're like circulating ways to oppose these things. And they're literal playbooks, like you can download them. And this is getting on their radar, and this is an effective tool.
4: I think what's also interesting that you guys remind us, right, Kyle, that data centers are not new. We've had them for a long time. But using AI chips, as you guys write, that their power use growing exponentially, and so is their thermal footprint. And you guys write and report pretty much all the electricity powering data centers turns into heat. So that's a big difference.
3: Right. And that's even without, in a lot of cases, taking into account the extra heat from the energy load needed to serve these data centers. So you need a new natural gas plant to feed the power to these things. That's a whole nother heat issue. So yeah, it's substantial.
1: One expert you spoke to for this described, and I think this is a great way to describe it, is basically a giant laptop. And anyone who sat with a laptop, on their lap understands the heat that it generates. There's some
4: Which always
1: incredible.
4: freaks me out, can I just say?
1: We only have 20 seconds left, but can you just describe sort of the tools, the thermal imaging that has been used to gather data in this?
3: Yeah, I mean the scientists are using real temperature measurements, but we were kind of curious, so we hired a drone pilot with infrared technology to just fly over and around some of these data centers, and you can see it. I mean the temperature's coming off the exhaust fans in the roof. It's 130 degrees, something like that. It's totally evident.
4: So,
3: And
4: yeah.
3: these developers are trying to do the right thing. They
4: Got it.
3: vent the things vertically,
4: Yeah.
3: but it's tough.
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5: 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I'm Tim Stenovic.
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7: From ABC News, I'm Dave Packer. The U.S. economy showing signs of a slowdown. Friday's government report showing employers adding just 29,000 jobs in September, well below expectations. The unemployment rate edging up to 4.2%. White House Economic Director Kevin Hassett said the trend is still positive.
8: One of the things about jobs numbers is that they go up and down, and you have to smooth through over the last 3 or 4 months to see what's going on. And those numbers are really positive.
7: As drivers around the world deal with record high gas prices, now some possible relief.
9: Member countries of the Group of Seven, or G7, agreeing to release 100 million barrels of diesel fuel and crude oil from reserve stock. The countries have also agreed not to impose any export bans on allies as the fuel is moved around. President Trump has floated a potential ban on U.S. diesel exports, which would hit European economies hard.
10: We're not going to be doing the export ban.
9: Alex Stone, ABC News, Los Angeles.
7: President Trump making his first comments on the gang rape allegations at Cornell University. He was asked about New York Attorney General Letitia James, who he's long feuded with, taking the case.
10: I feel badly for whoever she's looking at because they won't get a fair shake.
7: And we've learned one of the Cornell fraternity brothers who allegedly attacked Jane Doe appeared to show remorse days later, writing to her in a text message that was showed to ABC News, quote, "I just want to apologize for how things went down the other night." Multiple sources identifying the co-pilot accused of stabbing the captain of an Israel-bound flight and plunging the plane into a terrifying nosedive in an attempt to crash it as 29-year-old Hammam al-Hammami.
11: Sources say the suspect, who has still not been publicly identified, is an Omani national. And while working as a co-pilot trainee for Oman Air in 2024, he was suspended from flying after the airline found he had extremist materials. But he was allowed to continue working for that airline in an administrative role.
7: That's ABC's Tom Sophie Burridge. 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
7: A judge has permanently dismissed vandalism charges against former U.S. Olympian David Hearn for vandalizing the Lincoln Memorial reflecting pool. The judge accusing President Trump of trying to pressure prosecutors to convict Hearn after the ruling. Hearn spoke with ABC's Jay O'Brien.
17: Do you think the president should apologize to you?
18: Yes, I do.
17: Do you think he will?
18: When pigs fly, maybe.
7: The FDA Friday said they've made plans to help prevent future cyclosporiasis cases like the one which occurred this summer.
19: The FDA's investigation into that lettuce outbreak that started over the summer and sickened nearly 13,000 people has now been completed. Investigators say they found the parasite in wastewater and a drainage ditch near the Taylor Farms New Mexico facilities. They say they're confident the recalled lettuce is no longer on the market. The FDA also announcing additional steps to help prevent future outbreaks, including more lab testing and surveillance of crops before the upcoming season. Yuri Benajad, ABC News, New York.
7: This year's Kennedy Center honors will be held at Washington's Capital One Arena. The Kennedy Center's board voted to close the venue last month after a federal judge blocked them from adding President Trump's name to the building. Trump said that the center needs repairs that will only happen if the board was allowed to add his name to the building, but a federal judge ruled that can only be done with congressional approval. Dave Packer, ABC News.
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30: You've got to listen to the consumers, and they're very worried right now. Their utility prices are going up. You know, they're concerned about how much debt is going into these data centers. I do think slowing it down, getting a sense of, you know, where the water is going to come from, where the energy is going to come from, what they look like, and, you know, working with industry. But I do think having a slowdown, a pause, and thinking about this in a very intentional way makes a lot of sense.
31: Mm-hmm. Well, on data centers, the Senate right now is trying to advance the Ratepayer Protection Act that passed your chamber with a massive bipartisan margin. Only three Democrats voted no, but a number of Democrats are voting against advancing this right now at 42 nays. It looks like this will likely fail on the Senate floor. What are your Democratic colleagues in the Senate missing on this one? Why was there so much support in the House and not in the other chamber?
30: You know, I think it's a good bill. I think it's a good start. I'm going to guess it's politics that are coming into play. I'd put the politics aside and I would say pass the bill, send it to the president's desk. It's a good start. It's not an end point because we do need the ability to compute and

0: 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But again, the public's a little bit leery here. You know, it's moving pretty fast. So I would pass that. I would tell my Senate colleagues to pass it.
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6: Welcome to the Bloomberg Law Show. I'm June Grosso. Ahead in this hour, we'll look at the Supreme Court's upcoming term, with cases covering a broad range of issues, from gun rights to religious rights, and from climate change to asylum.
9: Honorable the Chief Justice and the Associate Justices of the Supreme Court of the United States. Oyez, oyez, oyez.
6: When the gavel bangs down on Monday, the first Monday in October, the Supreme Court will begin its new term. The justices will consider cases that deal with hot-button social issues, from gun rights to parental rights, and from climate change to asylum. They'll also consider cases that deal with fundamental legal issues. Can you have a six-person jury under the Sixth Amendment? And just what is an excessive fine under the Eighth Amendment? The facts in some of the cases are quirky, like the case of the Alaskan pilot, a six-pack of beer, and the Constitution. The facts in other cases are sobering, undocumented immigrants being deported to countries they have no connection with. My guest is former U.S. Solicitor General Gregory Garr, a partner at Latham & Watkins. Greg, the first case on Monday is one with far-reaching implications, and billions of dollars are at stake as Colorado tries to hold the oil industry accountable for climate change.
10: Yeah, so this is a really big case. The question is whether a city can hold oil companies responsible under state nuisance law for billions of dollars in property damage allegedly caused by global climate change. So in 2018, the city of Boulder, Colorado, sued Suncor Energy and ExxonMobil in Colorado State Court, alleging that the company's manufacture, sale, and distribution of fossil fuels have contributed to global climate change, which in turn has resulted in forest fires and the like in the Boulder area, which the city alleges violates public nuisance doctrine and other state tort laws. So the defendant oil companies moved to dismiss this on a host of grounds, including that the city's claims were preempted by the United States Constitution and the Federal Clean Air Act. The Colorado courts rejected that preemption argument, and the U.S. Supreme Court granted review. And there are really two issues before the court. The first is whether the U.S. Supreme Court has jurisdiction to hear the case at all. And the second is whether the Colorado Supreme Court was right that there's no federal preemption defense. The jurisdictional argument is based on the fact that the Supreme Court ordinarily can only hear final judgments issued by state Supreme Courts. And here, the Colorado Supreme Court just decided the availability of one defense, the preemption defense. So lots of litigation remains. And then on the merits, if the courts get there, the defendants say that allowing Boulder's claims to proceed would mean that any city in America could saddle oil companies with crippling liability for an inherently global phenomenon, climate change. And defendants say that this would violate the structure of the Constitution, under which they say federal law and only federal law governs the regulation of this sort of national or global phenomenon, like the way that air combines with the climate to create climate change. Defendants also claim that the city's claims are actually preempted by the Clean Air Act, arguing that the act displaces state efforts to regulate emissions through litigation. And the city, in turn, argues that defendants really haven't pointed to anything specific in the Constitution

0: specific statute, and so therefore they haven't shown that the state claims are preempted in any specific way by federal law.
1: Do you think we'll see a familiar lineup of justices down ideological lines?
0: I think what's really interesting about this case is that the usual roles of conservative and liberal justices may be flipped. Here it may be the conservatives who are drawing principles from the penumbras and emanations of constitutional provisions, while liberal justices may insist on following the text of the Constitution and statutes, or lack thereof here. And the case got a lot more interesting earlier this week when Justice Alito announced that he was recusing himself. And so that creates an 8-justice court, meaning that Boulder likely just has to pick up one conservative vote on either jurisdiction or the merits to get a win by way of a 4-4 tie. So this is definitely an interesting case to watch.
1: Tell us more about the jurisdictional argument, which obviously could stop the case in its tracks.
0: Well, so Colorado says that there's no jurisdiction because there was no final judgment by the state Supreme Court. And what the oil companies claim is that, well, if you look at the U.S. Supreme Court precedent, they've found exceptions where there's sort of a special proceeding before a state Supreme Court involving the resolution of a federal issue, and that exception applies to this situation.
1: It's been said that this will determine the fate of dozens of climate-related lawsuits by state and local governments against fossil fuel companies, which could cost the companies billions of dollars.
0: Yeah, I think that's right. And that's probably the reason why the court agreed to hear the case. There's scores of cases like this brought by other cities and municipalities seeking to hold the oil companies liable in connection with global climate change. And so if the Supreme Court holds that state law, state nuisance actions, is actually displaced by the Constitution or the Clean Air Act, then it'll be back essentially to Congress and federal law in terms of the regulation of these emissions.
1: Would you say that energy and trade groups have had a good record before the court?
0: I think they've had a good record before the court. Now, they've been trying to get these cases out of state court into federal court, and they haven't always succeeded in that, and that's why this case comes from the state court. But the Supreme Court has been challenging on preemption issues for businesses. There was a big win last term in the Monsanto case, but generally speaking, the more conservative justices more recently have been skeptical of preempting state law. And so, you know, the oil companies here might face some headwinds on that. But I think, you know, the concern would be that if you can have a single city in America that basically could saddle oil companies with crippling liability for a global phenomenon where it would be, you know, extremely difficult to show that any particular emissions resulted in any particular damage in a particular municipality. So, you know, I think the theory of liability is really sweeping and is one that's probably going to trouble, you know, really all the justices, although they might come to different conclusions in terms of how the case should be resolved.
1: But do you think that it would likely result in a liberal conservative split?
0: You know, I think that that's likely in this case. And I think that the more liberal justices are going to be extremely reluctant to find that these actions are preempted. But I also think that the arguments are going to be ones that, you know, could give some of the conservative justices some pause. And that's why the fact that you've got this 8-justice court with Justice Alito recused makes the case so interesting, because the city here, you know, may only have to pick off one of the conservative justices, and that makes it a whole heck of a lot easier for them than having to pick off two of the conservative justices to get to a 4-4 split.
1: And if there's a 4-4 split, the Colorado Supreme Court decision stays in place, and so the case goes forward without setting a nationwide precedent. Now, the court will be considering a few cases that concern religious rights, and the first one they'll be hearing on November 3rd concerns a fight between St. Mary Catholic Parish and the state of Colorado.
0: So the St. Mary's case checks two boxes for the current court. One, it involves a claim of religious discrimination. And two, it's directed against Colorado officials who have not fared well before the court in First Amendment cases. And so this case arises because Colorado passed a universal preschool program, making funding available to families to send their children to a public or private preschool of the family's choice, including a private school that would provide a religious education. But while the program is open to all, Colorado requires participating schools to agree to a non-discrimination mandate that prohibits

0: the exclusion of students on the basis of religion, sexual orientation, or other factors. In this case, the Catholic parishes, preschools, and parents sued the state, claiming that the program's non-discrimination requirement violated their First Amendment and religious rights because it required them to violate the Catholic Church's teachings on same-sex marriage and gender and the like. And in particular, they alleged that even though the non-discrimination requirement is categorical on its face, Colorado, in fact, has granted exemptions to schools that serve only particular groups, including families from the LGBTQ community, while refusing similar exemptions to religious schools. And in a case called Employment Division versus Smith, the Supreme Court held decades ago that a neutral and generally applicable rule need not give way to religious exemptions. But several justices on the court have criticized the Smith case, and this case will test the application of that principle. And here the challengers argue that the Smith principle should at least give way where a state has granted exemptions to a law that is generally applicable on its face. Religion is really an area where the conservative justices have flexed their muscles on the court. So the real question in this case may be how far the court decides to go.
1: So, how much would the case from 2022, Carson versus Macon, where the court ruled 6-3 that Maine's exclusion of religious private schools from its public tuition assistance program violates the First Amendment? I mean, how much does that play in here?
0: Well, both sides talk about the Macon case, but here the Colorado program allows funding to private schools that wish to teach a religious education. So the problem isn't the exclusion of religious schools from the funding program. The problem is, the challengers would say, the haphazard enforcement of the non-discrimination principle, which, the way they see it, allows for exemptions with respect to some schools that want to have a tight community, but wouldn't allow for an exemption to a religious school that wanted to pursue its teaching and exclude people with certain beliefs. And they say that that has a sort of unique kind of discriminatory effect on religion. And in prior cases where the Supreme Court has seen situations in which it is concluded that religion is really being singled out and discriminated against, this court has acted, very strongly against that.
1: I feel like if religion is a factor at the court these days, religion wins. And I count five conservative justices that have explicitly or implicitly called for overturning Smith.
0: You're right. The plaintiffs in religious cases have had quite a run at the Supreme Court. And so I think, in these sorts of cases, the defenders are facing real headwinds.
1: In fact, I think the only time in recent years when religious rights lost, Greg, was the case you argued and won last year that left in place a state ruling blocking the nation's first religious charter school. So your win there was the exception. Stay with me. Coming up next, 12 Angry Men is a classic film. How does Six Angry Men sound?

0: nations in which it is concluded that religion is really being singled out and discriminated against. This court has acted, very strongly against that.
1: I feel like if religion is a factor at the court these days, religion wins. And I count five conservative justices that have explicitly or implicitly called for overturning Smith.
0: You're right. The plaintiffs in religious cases have had quite a run at the Supreme Court. And so I think, in these sorts of cases, the defenders are facing real headwinds.
1: In fact, I think the only time in recent years when religious rights lost, Greg, was the case you argued and won last year that left in place a state ruling blocking the nation's first religious charter school. So your win there was the exception. Stay with me. Coming up next, 12 Angry Men is a classic film. How does Six Angry Men sound? I'm

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1: I mean, you're asking us to believe that somebody else did the stabbing with exactly the same kind of knife.
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5: Right. What do you think you're going to accomplish? You're not going to change anybody's mind. So if you want to be stubborn and hang this jury, go ahead. The kid will be tried again and found guilty as sure as he's born.
6: Probably right.
7: 12 Angry Men is a classic film. But would a film entitled

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1: I mean, you're asking us to believe that somebody else did the stabbing with exactly the same kind of knife.
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1: It's possible.
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4: Right. What do you think you're going to accomplish? You're not going to change anybody's mind. So if you want to be stubborn and hang this jury, go ahead. The kid will be tried again and found guilty as sure as he's born.
5: Probably right.
6: 12 Angry Men is a classic film. But would a film entitled Six Angry Men still be a classic? The 12-person jury has been commonplace since the founding, but does the Constitution actually require that number to sit in criminal cases? In fact, six states currently use juries with just six members in certain criminal cases. And now the Supreme Court will decide whether the Sixth Amendment right to a fair trial requires a 12-person jury. I've been talking to Gregory Garr, former U.S. Solicitor General and a partner at Latham & Watkins. Greg, tell us about this case that comes out of Florida.
7: So this case involves a Florida chiropractor, Hamed Kayan, who was convicted by a unanimous six-person jury for practicing with a suspended license and sentenced to over a year in prison. So Florida, like several other states, has used a six-person jury in non-death penalty cases since 1877. And in a 1970 case called Williams versus Florida, the U.S. Supreme Court upheld the constitutionality of Florida's six-person jury by a lopsided vote. Kahn, after his conviction, took his case to the Supreme Court and asked the court to overrule the Williams decision. In doing that, he relies on a 2020 case called Ramos versus Louisiana, in which the court held that the Sixth Amendment protects the jury as it was understood when the amendment was adopted in 1791. In Ramos, the court held that jury verdicts must be unanimous because that was the rule in 1791. And in this case, Kahn argues that the juries must include 12 members because that was the practice in 1791. Florida responds that the Sixth Amendment preserves only the jury's essential function and not every detail of common law practice. And the stakes of this case are really huge. If the court does overturn the Williams decision, as it may, Florida says that there are 5,006 juror convictions pending on appeal right now, and five other states use six-person juries, so there are countless other convictions that could be impacted by this. But this is an issue that some justices have written about separately, and so I think that the court was looking for the right case to reconsider this issue.
6: Yeah, Justice Gorsuch wrote that Williams was wrong the day it was decided. Florida does what the Constitution forbids because of us. So they would have to overrule Williams.
7: Yeah, they would have to overrule Williams, you know, looking at the traditional stare decisis factors. And one thing that may be interesting in this case is to see whether or not the more liberal justices, who might be very sympathetic to Kahn's claim as a criminal procedure matter, would go along with overruling precedent, since they're generally, you know, very reluctant to have this court overrule precedent. But this case also, you know, illustrates that the shift on the court compared to the court decades ago, where the current court is much more interested in and sympathetic to originalism-type arguments. And here, the argument is sort of a classic originalism argument that we're going to interpret the Sixth Amendment today as it would have been interpreted in 1791 when it was adopted.
6: You know, this case made me curious about the significance of the number 12 for juries, where that number came from. And the Williams Court said that number was a historical accident, wholly without significance, except to mystics. Do you know where the 12 came from?

0: I do not know where the 12 came from, and that's no doubt going to be one of the issues discussed in the brief. I do know that, one of the most famous movies about juries was The 12 Angry Men, so I think it's had some historical significance for some time. Whether or not that movie will fit into the analysis, I doubt it, but it'll be fun to see where the court ends up on this one.
1: I'd love to see 12 Angry Men mentioned in the majority opinion in the case. I'm also curious if a defendant fares better with a 12-person jury as opposed to a 6-person jury, because there are more diverse viewpoints and more chances to get at least one juror to agree with them.
0: I bet there are studies into that, and I would not be surprised if it were the case that a 12-person jury was more favorable for the defense, if for no other reason than it's harder to get 12 people to agree on something than 6 people, and if you're the defendant, you just need one person to go the other way.
1: The arguments in this case are going to be so interesting. Now, turning to the Second Amendment, the Supreme Court has been expanding Second Amendment rights and decided two cases last term. This term, on December 2nd, they're going to consider bans on semi-automatic weapons, including the AR-15.
0: The Second Amendment and guns has definitely been one of the areas where the Supreme Court has been more active in recent years. Last year, the court ruled in favor of gun owners in two Second Amendment cases, and this term it's going to revisit the area again. And considering the constitutionality of bans on AR-15 or similar assault rifles. So this is actually two different cases, arises from laws in two different jurisdictions, including a Connecticut law passed in the wake of the tragic Sandy Hook school shooting that bar individuals from owning, buying, or transferring assault rifles, including AR-15s. And this really comes down to an application of this new jurisprudence that the Supreme Court has created under the Second Amendment, where it looks to the history and tradition of the particular gun regulation going back in the country's history. And the state argues that AR-15s and similar assault rifles fall within the historical tradition of regulating dangerous and unusual weapons. But the challenger is pointing to a different strain in the court's cases, argue that the AR-15 must be protected under the Second Amendment because the AR-15 is in common use today and indeed has become one of the most popular guns in America. So state and local governments have been unsuccessful in defending gun laws at the Supreme Court in recent years. And some justices have already signaled that they're sympathetic to the argument that assault weapons bans violate the Second Amendment, even notwithstanding some of the tragic circumstances, such as the Sandy Hook shooting, that surround these weapons. But one thing that may be important is that this case does not involve a challenge to laws banning or restricting high-capacity magazines that can be used with AR-15s. So no matter how this case comes out, that might be the next one.
1: And the lower courts have generally been upholding these assault weapon bans.
0: That's right. The lower courts have largely upheld them. Applying the Supreme Court's precedent, which many of them have found somewhat difficult to apply, but there's no question that the more conservative justices on the Supreme Court have been more receptive to Second Amendment arguments in recent years. And as I mentioned, some of them in particular have singled these bans out as being problematic.
1: Yeah, so when the court turned away two challenges to assault weapons bans last year, Justices Clarence Thomas, Samuel Alito, and Neil Gorsuch all said they would have taken up the issue. Brett Kavanaugh said that the challengers had a strong argument that the ban was unconstitutional. So do you think it's going to fall on Chief Justice John Roberts and Justice Amy Coney Barrett?
0: I think that's right. And, we've seen this time and again in the higher profile cases where it, often comes down to those justices in the middle. Sometimes it includes Justice Kavanaugh. Here, Justice Kavanaugh has already signaled that he's sympathetic to the claim that these bans are unconstitutional. So looking at the Chief Justice and Justice Barrett is probably going to tell a lot about how the court resolves this case.
1: And I don't know if it factors into some of the justices' thinking, but AR-15 style rifles are frequently involved in the deadliest high casualty mass shootings. You can see.
0: Yeah, I think that's right. And obviously, horrifically tragic circumstances. I would say that often in these sorts of mass shootings, they're also using the high capacity magazines. And so it may be that the court draws a distinction between the two and, conceivably could look at laws regulating.

0: high capacity magazines is different. But then again, the resolution of this case could, you know, have something to say about that as well.
1: More controversial social issues are going to come up in a case that'll be argued on December 7th. Washington state laws allow youth shelters to withhold notification from parents if a runaway minor seeks gender-affirming care. So this involves LGBTQ rights, parental rights, religious rights are also involved, I think.
0: A little bit of everything. And this is another area where we've seen the court take cases in recent years. I mean, what's important about this case, though, is it only involves the question of legal standing, and that is of the parents, whether or not they have standing to challenge a Washington state law that makes it easier for runaway minors to get gender treatment without parental notice or consent. The case involves a challenge to a Washington law under which a shelter may contact the state's Department of Children, Youth, and Families when a child runs away to get gender treatment, but is not required to contact the child's parents. The plaintiffs here are five sets of Washington parents. They say their children experience gender confusion of various types, and they allege present harms from that. For example, one mother says she stopped disciplining her daughter for fear that she'll run away, and others have stopped discussing gender at home. The parents argue that the laws violate their constitutional rights, the rights to direct their child's upbringing, to refuse medical treatment for them, to raise them in their faith, and to speak freely about gender. The district court nevertheless dismissed the action, saying that parents didn't have Article III standing, not enough of a concrete injury to challenge the Washington law, and the Ninth Circuit affirmed. The fact that the Supreme Court granted review here, and given the underlying policies, may make it more challenging before this court. Standing also has become a really important issue in the wave of parental rights challenges to school and state gender identity policies and the like. And here, as in some of the other cases we've discussed, some of the justices have already expressed concern about this issue. So this may be another one where the state is fighting an uphill battle.
1: And like religious rights always win, it seems to me that LGBTQ rights always lose, whether it's reading LGBTQ-friendly storybooks in schools or bans on gender-affirming care for minors. But has the court addressed the standing of parents in any of these cases?
0: The standing issue, I don't recall coming up in those cases. This is something that has, I think, come up more in some of the lower court cases. But, you know, as we've seen, I mean, even with the ballroom case earlier last month, you know, standing, the ability to get into court to bring your challenge is oftentimes the whole ballgame. And so the standing issue in this case, in similar cases, is critical to parents and plaintiffs groups bringing these challenges.
1: And standing is often an off-ramp for the justices so they don't have to reach the merits of the case. Coming up next, we'll continue the conversation on the Supreme Court's upcoming term with the case of the Alaskan pilot, the six-pack of beer, and the Constitution. Is seizing a plane over a six-pack an excessive fine? Alaska's Supreme Court said no. A note, Michael Bloomberg, the founder and majority owner of Bloomberg LP, the parent company of Bloomberg Radio, is a donor to groups that support gun control, including Every Town for Gun Safety. I'm June Grosso, and you're listening to Bloomberg.
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3: ABC News, I'm Dave Packer. Multiple sources identifying the co-pilot accused of stabbing the captain of an Israel-bound flight and plunging the plane in a terrifying nosedive in an attempt to crash it as 29-year-old Hammam al-Hammami. Meanwhile,
4: Captain Smit Meshaar saying he is now feeling fine despite being stabbed multiple times. He's now back in the UAE. His first officer on that flight is in custody there. Israeli officials say he may have been radicalized as the investigation continues.
3: ABC's Tom Sophie Burridge. The U.S. economy showing signs of a slowdown. Friday's government report showing employers adding just 29,000 jobs in September. That's well below expectations. The unemployment rate edging up to 4.2%. As drivers around the world deal with record high gas prices, now some possible relief. Member countries of the Group of Seven or G7 agreeing to release 100 million barrels of diesel fuel and crude oil from reserve stock. This is ABC News.

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2: So Nike started to slow down before Elliott Hill had come into the equation.

0: 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Bloomberg Radio. 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
1: ABC News, I'm Dave Packer. Multiple sources identifying the co-pilot accused of stabbing the captain of an Israel-bound flight and plunging the plane in a terrifying nosedive in an attempt to crash it as 29-year-old Hammam al-Hammami. Meanwhile,
2: Captain Smit Bashar saying he is now feeling fine despite being stabbed multiple times. He's now back in the UAE. His first officer on that flight is in custody there. Israeli officials say he may have been radicalized as the investigation continues.
1: ABC's Tom Sophie Burridge. The U.S. economy showing signs of a slowdown. Friday's government report showing employers adding just 29,000 jobs in September. That's well below expectations. The unemployment rate edging up to 4.2%. As drivers around the world deal with record high gas prices, now some possible relief. Member countries of the Group of Seven or G7 agreeing to release 100 million barrels of diesel fuel and crude oil from reserve stock. This is ABC News.
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3: On the latest edition of the Bloomberg Intelligence Podcast, a conversation with Poonam Goyal, our senior U.S. e-commerce and retail analyst, on Nike's earnings.
4: So Nike started to slow down before Elliott Hill had come into the equation. That said, since he's come on board, what he has fixed is North America and performance. So we do give him credit for that. That though, there's so much more to fix. Sportswear, roughly 50% of Nike's business, is still down. Jordan is down. And China is plunging as we speak. It was down 26% in the latest quarter, and things will probably get worse before they get better. So the fix isn't over. It's going to take more than 12 months in our view, and we don't know what steps they're going to take exactly and what will work from here. So waiting to hear more at the analyst meeting in November, but there's a lot of things that Nike still needs to fix to get this ship on board again.
5: So there's a reporting on the Bloomberg that, you know, probably some investors are starting to get a little impatient with this management team here. Where are we on that? Is there any expectation for any changes at the top here? Because one could argue that this is an execution issue.
4: Yeah, you know, I would say it's an execution issue if nothing was working. I do give Elliott credit for performance and the improvement that he's brought there. Performance grew high single digits in the latest fiscal quarter. In fact, you know, a couple of years ago, we were talking about running and how Nike just has lost all the momentum in running. And it's no longer that that's the case. Nike's running was actually up and it continues to be gaining market share. So they have done some things right.
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2: It doesn't seem like a case that should be at the Supreme Court. It involves an 82-year-old Alaskan bush pilot, a six-pack of beer, and a misdemeanor conviction for flying alcohol into a dry village back in 2012. The twist is that the state of Alaska wants to seize the pilot Ken Jupe's plane over the misdemeanor of transporting alcohol to a dry community. And Jupe says he didn't even know his passenger was carrying beer in her luggage.
3: And there was one six-pack in a shopping bag that I just did not see.
2: He argues that seizing his $95,000 plane would violate the Eighth Amendment's ban on excessive fines. I've been discussing the Supreme Court's upcoming term with former U.S. Solicitor General Gregory Garr of Latham & Watkins. Greg, the facts in this case are just wild. So tell us more about the plane, the six-pack, Budweiser, by the way, and the Eighth Amendment.
4: It's got it all. So the question in this case is the standard for whether a fine or forfeiture

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2: It doesn't seem like a case that should be at the Supreme Court. It involves an 82-year-old Alaskan bush pilot, a six-pack of beer, and a misdemeanor conviction for flying alcohol into a dry village back in 2012. The twist is that the state of Alaska wants to seize the pilot Ken Jupe's plane over the misdemeanor of transporting alcohol to a dry community. And Jupe says he didn't even know his passenger was carrying beer in her luggage.
3: And there was one six-pack in a shopping bag that I just did not see.
2: He argues that seizing his $95,000 plane would violate the Eighth Amendment's ban on excessive fines. I've been discussing the Supreme Court's upcoming term with former U.S. Solicitor General Gregory Garr of Latham & Watkins. Greg, the facts in this case are just wild. So tell us more about the plane, the six-pack, Budweiser, by the way, and the Eighth Amendment.
4: It's got it all. So the question in this case is the standard for whether a fine or forfeiture violates the Eighth Amendment's excessive fine clause. And in this case, the Alaska State Police arrested a bush pilot, Ken Jopi, and his only passenger on his air taxi plane after the plane flew a six-pack of beer from Fairbanks, Alaska into Beaver, Alaska, an Alaska Native village where alcohol is strictly prohibited. The state convicted Jupe, the pilot, of a misdemeanor, sentenced him to 3 days in jail, ordered him to pay a $1,500 fine, and then on top of all that, forfeited his airplane because it contained the contraband. The trial court found this forfeiture excessive under the Constitution, but the Alaska Supreme Court upheld the forfeiture and the Supreme Court granted review. So Jopi, the pilot, claims that the courts below erred by focusing on the harms created by alcohol in these communities in the abstract. And there's no question that alcohol has been very harmful, especially to Alaska Native villages. What Jopi claims is that instead, for the constitutional forfeiture analysis, they should have looked to whether or not the forfeiture of the plane was proportional in relation to the specific wrongdoing here, carrying a six-pack on the plane into the Alaskan village. And this is one of those cases where I think the colorful facts put the state in a really difficult position. In the meantime, a number of civil liberty groups have lined up as amici, seeing this case as a chance to strengthen the Eighth Amendment's limits on civil forfeitures and the like at a time when governments collect billions of dollars through their forfeiture efforts.
2: And the trial judge in the case twice refused to take Jupe's plane. And, you know, standing before him is this Air Force veteran in his 80s whose only income besides Social Security is flying passengers to villages in Alaska, basically like a taxicab driver in the air. So, as you said, the facts are compelling. But is there relevant Supreme Court precedent?
4: There have been some recent cases, but I think, you know, a number of the justices have written separately to suggest that this is an area where they would like to weigh in on. And so this, you know, from their perspective, may be the perfect case at the perfect time. It's really quite amazing, given the facts here, that this case has gone all the way to the U.S. Supreme Court. And, you know, I think at the end of the day, the state may regret that it didn't find a way to resolve it beforehand.
2: And this dispute's been going on for 14 years. Will the state's arguments about the difficulties of combating alcohol abuse play a role in the justice's decision here?
4: You know, I think it's going to be an important part of the arguments before the court. And this is really, truly a serious issue that the state is dealing with and Alaska Native communities are dealing with. And I don't think any of the justices will doubt that. But at the end of the day, I think they are going to require a, you know, more narrowly tailored analysis to determine whether or not taking someone's plane away from him for carrying a six-pack into the village is actually proportional to the offense.
2: It's hard to see it as proportional. But let's turn to a case coming up on November 30th that could expand Title IX, which prohibits sex discrimination by federally funded educational institutions. So an art professor and a women's basketball coach at two public universities in Georgia sued their schools for sex discrimination under Title IX, and the cases were consolidated.
4: As you mentioned, Title IX prohibits sex discrimination against students. And the question in this case is whether it also creates a private right of action for employment.

0: discrimination by the employees of educational institutions. The lower court in this case held that Title IX does not give school employees a private right to sue for employment discrimination, instead that it's an action limited to sex-based discrimination. But the Supreme Court granted review. Now here I think the plaintiffs are going to face two obstacles. The first is that the Supreme Court has been increasingly reluctant to infer private rights of actions not expressly created by Congress. And the second is that Congress created an express right of action for employment discrimination in Title VII just months before it enacted Title IX. So it's pretty hard to argue that Congress intended Title IX to extend to employment discrimination claims when it didn't say so. The practical stakes of this case are big for both sides, and especially for universities and all educational institutions receiving federal funds. Because if employees can sue under Title IX, then they can bypass the limits that Congress has placed on Title VII employment discrimination actions, which would put more stress and burdens on educational institutions.
1: I think the circuit split here is 8-3. Do the justices consider the numbers on each side of the split? Does that have any bearing?
0: It really doesn't. I mean, the existence of the circuit split is the primary reason why the Supreme Court grants review. But once it grants review, it really doesn't tally up, you know, which position has more support in the circuits. There are cases where the conflicts go 8-1 and the Supreme Court will decide with the one. You know, they're not going to defer to how the lower courts think about an issue. They're going to think about it themselves. And so here, I think it's the circuit split is the reason why the case is in the U.S. Supreme Court. But I don't think the justices will pay much attention to that.
1: In writing the 11th Circuit's decision, which found that Title IX doesn't give employees a private right of action for sex discrimination, the Chief Judge William Pryor pointed to the text of the statute. I mean, do you think this is going to be a textual reading of the statute for the justices as well?
0: Absolutely. So Title IX doesn't actually create an express cause of action. The private right of action was implied by the Supreme Court back in the 1970s and in a completely different era where the court was more apt to sort of infer things in terms of what Congress intended. This Supreme Court is much more focused on the actual text of the statute. And here the problem for the plaintiffs is that the statute does not refer to employment discrimination. And again, I mean, just before Congress enacted Title IX, it enacted Title VII, which is the federal statute dealing with employment discrimination. So it's just really hard to believe that Congress impliedly intended Title IX to address employment discrimination when it didn't say anything about that in the actual statute.
1: When the employees appealed to the Supreme Court, the court asked the Trump administration to weigh in, and the U.S. Solicitor General said he thought the Court of Appeals decision was correct, but that the justices should take the case because the lower courts are divided. I've always wondered, so I'm going to ask you as a former Solicitor General, how much weight do the justices give to the opinions of the Solicitor General?
0: Well, I have to say they weigh it very carefully, and I think that they do. I mean, first of all, they often ask the Solicitor General to weigh in on whether or not to take a case, and they do take the SG's views very seriously on that. In that respect, the SG is really, in a way, trying to help the court out. On the merits, too, the government briefs are taken very carefully because they're extremely well-written and well-thought-out. But the court's going to read all the briefs, and it's not going to give any added deference to the SG or the lawyers from the SG's office, but it's certainly going to read their brief.
1: I've lost track of how many immigration-related cases the court has taken on the emergency or shadow docket. They're also taking a few on the regular docket this term, and one has implications for the growing number of asylum seekers. Basically, can you still get a green card if you lose your asylum status?
0: Recently, we've seen a number of immigration cases at the U.S. Supreme Court, really in response to the Trump administration's aggressive immigration and removal policies. And the question in this case is whether non-citizens in the United States who obtained asylum status in the past because of a legitimate fear of persecution on account of their race, religion, or other factors in their home country, but then lost that asylum status over time, are eligible still to apply to be a lawful permanent resident in order to remain in the United States. This case involves non-citizens from Egypt and Guatemala who obtained asylum status but then lost it after they were convicted of certain criminal offenses. They then sought lawful permanent resident status so they could remain in the United States, but the courts held that they were categorically ineligible for such status because they no longer had asylum status at the time that they applied for lawful permanent resident status. And legally, this issue boils down to a technical statutory question of whether the phrase, quote, "any alien granted asylum," end quote, in the Immigration and Naturalization Act applies to anyone who has ever been granted asylum or only those who currently have asylum status. The issue is critical for many individuals in the immigration system because individuals who cannot obtain lawful permanent resident status can be removed by the government even if they've lived here for decades. And the same is true for wholly innocent spouses and children whose own immigration status is often derivative of a spouse's or parent's status.
1: How have the lower courts stood on this?
0: So this is another one of those areas where the lower courts have split. And that's why the Supreme Court agreed to hear it. But some of the courts have sided with the aliens challenging their removal, and other courts have sided with the government.
1: In immigration-related cases on the emergency docket, the Trump administration has won overwhelmingly. Do you think that will hold true here as well?
0: So I don't think that the Trump administration's win record in the other immigration cases necessarily will translate here, because oftentimes in this area, the administration has the benefit of deference to the president's role under Article 2 in the immigration area. And what's different about this case is it really presents a technical question of statutory interpretation. So I think this is going to be one of the cases where the justices just roll up their sleeves and try to figure out what this language means. Even the more conservative justices are textualists, and if they conclude that the language refers to anyone who's held asylum status at any point, even if they don't hold it currently, I think they'll give effect to that language.
1: Craig, I look forward to our Supreme Court preview every year. Thanks so much for taking the time to do it again. And I'll be watching, or rather listening, when you argue in the Apple versus Epic Games case later this term. Thanks again.
0: Always great to connect. I enjoyed it.
1: That's former U.S. Solicitor General Gregory Garr, a partner at Latham & Watkins. And that's it for this edition of the Bloomberg Law Show. 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
4: From ABC News, I'm Dave Packer. New York Governor Kathy Hochul named the state's Attorney General Letitia James as a special prosecutor over the Cornell rape case. A young woman alleges she was raped by multiple fraternity brothers, but the

0: presents a technical question of statutory interpretation. So I think this is going to be one of the cases where the justices just roll up their sleeves and try to figure out what this language means. Even the more conservative justices are textualists, and if they conclude that the language refers to anyone who's held asylum status at any point, even if they don't hold it currently, I think they'll give effect to that language.
1: Craig, I look forward to our Supreme Court preview every year. Thanks so much for taking the time to do it again. And I'll be watching, or rather listening, when you argue in the Apple versus Epic Games case later this term. Thanks again.
0: Always great to connect. I enjoyed it.
1: That's former U.S. Solicitor General Gregory Garr, a partner at Latham & Watkins. And that's it for this edition of the Bloomberg Law Show. 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
4: From ABC News, I'm Dave Packer. New York Governor Kathy Hochul named the state's Attorney General Letitia James as a special prosecutor over the Cornell rape case. A young woman alleges she was raped by multiple fraternity brothers, but the DA decided not to file charges after only receiving a partial record of evidence from Cornell police. ABC's Aaron Katursky with new evidence.
5: We're reading more of those vile Snapchat messages shared among more than 50 fraternity brothers during the alleged assault. The friend Jane Doe went to see that night messaging the group a photo that appears to show her in the bedroom. One brother asking, "Shop still open?" Another saying, "LFG." That friend of Jane Doe's inviting them all to the room, writing, "Boys, come whip it out."

0: Epic Games case later this term. Thanks again.
1: 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I enjoyed it.
0: That's former U.S. Solicitor General Gregory Garr, a partner at Latham & Watkins. And that's it for this edition of the Bloomberg Law Show. 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
4: From ABC News, I'm Dave Packer. New York Governor Kathy Hochul named the state's Attorney General Letitia James as a special prosecutor over the Cornell rape case. A young woman alleges she was raped by multiple fraternity brothers, but the DA decided not to file charges after only receiving a partial record of evidence from Cornell police. ABC's Aaron Katursky with new evidence.
5: We're reading more of those vile Snapchat messages shared among more than 50 fraternity brothers during the alleged assault. The friend Jane Doe went to see that night messaging the group a photo that appears to show her in the bedroom. One brother asking, "Shop still open?" Another saying, "LFG." That friend of Jane Doe's inviting them all to the room, writing, "Boys, come whip it out."
4: A new report on the economy shows weakness. ABC's Mary Bruce.
6: Only 29,000 jobs added in September, less than half of what was expected. Unemployment ticking up to 4.2%. And Americans' paychecks are not keeping up with inflation. On top of that, interest rates for a 30-year mortgage are now at 7.5%. That's a big jump from just a year ago.
4: President Trump rallied Republicans in Alabama, telling voters that the economy will get better after the midterms.
7: As soon as it's going to end very soon, probably right after the election. But as soon as it does end, oil prices will come tumbling down.
4: France's prime minister held a crisis meeting Friday with government officials in response to student protests gripping the nation. Hundreds of high school students rallying again in Paris, police responding with tear gas. The teens say that they're angry over under-resourced schools. Police have arrested more than 5,000 people. Most of them are minors. A father and son federally charged in connection with the death of an Ole Miss student, that case from last week. And on Wall Street, the Dow going up 250 points on Friday. You're listening to ABC News.
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10: 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This product is not intended to diagnose, treat, cure, or prevent any disease.
4: Coaching staff at Olentangy Orange High School in Delaware County, Ohio, placed on after alleged hazing incidents involving the girls' soccer team, placed on suspension. The parent of one of the schools who did not want to be identified said several freshman girls were taken from their homes for what they were told would be a team bonding event.
13: I want the school to step up. I want accountability. I want the coaches fired. I want people who have integrity and a moral foundation coaching our children.
4: If you're on Florida's Gulf Coast and hitting the clubs, why not get paid for it?
14: St. Petersburg, Florida is hiring a chief vibes officer. The city says the 10-day gig pays $10,000 and will be responsible for conducting, quote, very serious field research across the area's nightlife, live music, and entertainment venues. They're looking for people who can identify so-called vibey locations and document them on social media. Other openings from St. Pete's include a chief flavor explorer, and a chief sunset curator. The job starts November 6th. Mike Dubusky, ABC News.
4: A Texas man making a shocking discovery when he

0: found more than $128,000 sitting on top of an ATM. The cash was left along with a second bag containing 19 checks, all belonging to Bank of America and being handled by its cash vendor, Brinks. And the man turned everything over to police without asking for a reward or anything in return. Dave Packer, ABC News.
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7: You've got to listen to the consumers, and they're very worried right now. Their utility prices are going up. You know, they're concerned about how much debt is going into these data centers. I do think slowing it down, getting a sense of, you know, where the water is going to come from, where the energy is going to come from, what they look like, and, you know, working with industry. But I do think having a slowdown, a pause, and thinking about this in a very intentional way makes a lot of sense.
8: Mm-hmm. Well, on data centers, the Senate right now is trying to advance the Ratepayer Protection Act that passed your chamber with a massive bipartisan margin. Only three Democrats voted no, but a number of Democrats are voting against advancing this right now at 42 nays. It looks like this will likely fail on the Senate floor. What are your Democratic colleagues in the Senate missing on this one? Why was there so much support in the House and not in the other chamber?
7: You know, I think it's a good bill. I think it's a good start. I'm going to guess it's politics that are coming into play. I'd put the politics aside and I would say pass the bill, send it to the president's desk. It's a good start. It's not an end point because we do need the ability to compute and compete with the rest of the world. But again, the public's a little bit leery here. You know, it's moving pretty fast. So I would pass that. I would tell my Senate colleagues to pass it.
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9: I'm Barry Ritholtz. You're listening to Masters in Business on Bloomberg Radio. My extra special guest this week is Omar Aguilar. He is President, CEO, and Chief Investment Officer of Schwab Asset Management. They run over $1 trillion across 100 different ETFs, mutual funds, and separately managed account strategies. He also runs the Schwab Center for Financial Research, sits on the firm's executive council. He joined Schwab in 2011, specializing in equities and multi-asset strategy. Schwab's total assets are over $13 trillion, and its asset-weighted expense ratio of 8 basis points is amongst the lowest in the fund industry. Omar Aguilar, welcome to Bloomberg.
10: It's a pleasure to be here with you, Barry.
9: It's a pleasure to have you. So I want to get into your career and some of your conversations about what's going on in the market today and what's happening at Schwab. But you have such a fascinating background. I have to start there. Bachelor's in actuarial science, then a master's in applied statistics from the Institute of Technology in Mexico City, Then you come to the U.S., and at Duke, you're a Fulbright scholar, where you get both a master's in statistics and a PhD in decision sciences. Am I getting that right? It sounds like you were planning for a career in academia.
10: It is true. And actually, I did, in my last year in my PhD program, I did apply for a couple of academic jobs before I was lucky enough to basically get back to Wall Street as an analyst.
9: Yeah, so your first gig is your was it at Merrill Lynch? Was
10: Bankers Trust.
9: Bankers Trust and then Merrill Lynch. You have this deep quant research background. What did you do when you were first starting at Bankers Trust and then Merrill Lynch?
10: Well, you know, if you recall from what the degree that you mentioned, you know, my dissertation and the work that I did was in how to use statistical models. Now they're called data science. Back mm-hmm. then it was statistics. In terms of how use those models for making decisions. Mm-hmm. The whole process of decision under uncertainty was the whole, you know, research that I did. And we apply that, you know, in particular to areas like currencies, you know, equity, asset allocation. And I was hired at Bankers Trust to develop those models. So, you know, I call that the, you know, before any AI or anything else, they were just quantitative models that were able to help people being faster to understand how people make decisions.
9: And ING, now better known as Voya, that was $20 billion across 15 strategies, including active, index, enhanced index, pensions, variable annuities, and mutual funds. Once you stand that up and get that to a reasonable side, was Lehman before that or after that?
10: That was before. That was before. You know, we were able to build a lot of these things at Lehman Brothers. So it goes back a lot of what my philosophy is you have to be in a place where you can marry distribution with manufacturing. That's what we believe asset management success relies on. Mm-hmm. ING had a very good distribution, and our idea was to build these more institutional type scalable businesses using quantitative tools and technology to be able to deliver that to different folks. And again, unfortunately, you know, we were in the middle of a global financial crisis in 2008 mm-hmm. that basically put a stop to every activity across, you know, New York and Wall Street and everything else. Right. And that gave me the opportunity to go back to my academic roots and start working at Financial Engines with a lot of Stanford academics, you know, headed by Bill Sharpe.
9: To say nothing, right, of the Nobel laureate at Bill Sharpe. I just want to clarify one thing. At Lehman Brothers, the quant research you were doing, was that for alternative investment management or for public equities?
10: It was dedicated to both the building asset allocation models for the private bank. And it was the first time that we were able to build a set of strategies that included alternative investments. So we had private equity, private real estate, you know, fund of hedge funds. And that was, you know, the whole concept of what we wanted to do for wealthy clients back then.
9: And then at Financial Engines, it's $40 billion in defined contribution plan sponsors. I'm fascinated by Bill Sharpe's work. I was fortunate enough to interview him about 10 years ago. How did his thinking influence your approach to portfolio management and retirement planning?
10: Well, you know, going back to this concept of behavioral economics, you know, Bill and the economics of Stanford have been at the forefront of merging this concept of how do we create markets and invest in markets that are not necessarily efficient in the short run, but in the long run, they are. Sort of Bill has always been in this idea of capital efficiency in the long run. It's better to do the buy and hold and stay put at a low cost as opposed to try to go in a market. The whole concept of market timing and avoid market timing was sort of the premise of everything. And that fits very, very good for 401k, for retirement assets, for pensions, where strategic asset allocation is what really drives your long-term results. So that was at the core of what we did at Financial Engines, and it's still at the core of the philosophy that we have at Schwab.
9: So I recall one of the most fascinating things of many really interesting things Sharpe had said was the question of the annual 4% drawdown in retirement as the thorniest problem in all of finance. I've read that you've said 4% for many people doesn't make any sense. Do you want to address that?
10: Yeah. Well, we did a lot of research And, you know, the needs for income is not a static number, and it's not necessarily something where you can rely specifically about one thing. And what we have become is, you know, the 4% rule became just like a number that somebody picked out of the hat and said 4% works as long as you can generate those. And a lot of that had to do because if you think about it, depending on the level of interest rates, you know, you can actually, you know, 4% may be, it is right now, probably less than the risk-free rate. Mm-hmm. So there's no reason why you have to stay with 4%. So it is really a dynamic process that depends on the needs of the moment, inflation numbers, real growth, and the level of rates that may affect, you know, what is the drawdown that you need to survive.
9: To say nothing of when 4% was picked, the longevity projections were so much less than they are today. If you're 68 and relatively healthy, you got a good shot at another 15, 20, 25 years of living on that pile of capital. That wasn't true 30 plus years ago.
10: Absolutely, Barry. And a lot of the challenges that we face, and this is something that we work at Financial Engines, is getting into the habit of early saving. Because, you know, in the generation for Gen X and any of these generations, there is no pensions that were like back in the day. Right. So people rely on 401k. So the ability for people to use that savings and the matching of the companies is critical for them to get to a point where they can and retire. Unfortunately, you know, during all the research, we realized that the majority of Americans don't have enough to retire for this, precisely what you said. It's more than 25 years of, you know, liabilities that they will have ahead. And with 4% drawdowns, they will run out of money very quickly before they can actually get there, especially when you have inflation impacting.
9: So I'm curious, how does your education in decision science shape the way you think about the big issues like markets, risk, and investor behavior?
10: Yeah, well, you know, I have always been passionate about, you know, providing tools and services to investors to help them enhance their financial lives. That's at the core of Schwab Values. That's at the core of what we do in asset management. And a big part of that, Barry, includes the fact that, you know, we want to provide information to clients so that they can make better decisions on their process. So again, the whole idea of trying not to time the market, try to look at your long-term investments, try to stay calm, you know, when things are, all that goes back to the core of their behavior because we're all humans. You know, all of us, you know, have evolved over time with two parts of our brains. One that is the amygdala, which is the more private, you know, primitive, you know, version of us that allows us to react and, you know, go fly to safety whenever we see a problem and allows us to just, you know, be emotional about things. And then the other part, which is the part of the front of the brain that allows to be rational and allows us to use data to make decisions. So for us, being able to provide the context for clients that are more emotional with the information they need to adapt to their investment strategy so that they don't panic when the market goes down or they don't have and give them a process that is quantitative in nature so that they can stay the course is very important. On the other hand, we have other clients that are more analytical in nature. They think they can outsmart the market. They think they know the answers. And we give them information and data so that they can inform and update their own beliefs so that they can have better decisions. So arming clients with the tools and products and solutions to make them and help them make better decisions is the core of what we do.
9: A little bit of thinking fast and slow. Bill Bernstein, neurologist, had said, you mentioned the amygdala, our whole limbic system is what underlies fight or flight. If we don't get that under control, we will die poor. And it really is quite fascinating. In actual usage, when you're in the real world, when you're advising clients and investors about their various behavioral foibles and errors, how do you get them to stay on the straight and narrow? What tools does Schwab use to prevent investors from shooting themselves in the foot?
10: Well, two things we do is, first, we do a lot of education through our Center for Financial Research. We also provide a lot of training to our wealth advisors and our financial consultants. So it's precisely the tools that you mentioned at the beginning. We call it, it's a very cute name, Biagnostics, mm-hmm. which is supposed to diagnose your biases in a way. That's, you know, our market team was smart enough to put it together. So it is a diagnosis team for your biases. And the reality is that all of us have biases, one way or another. So the tools that allow financial consultants to get to know their clients better. You know, we have data that basically says that the more information we get from the client or their biases allow us to build

0: longer relationships with them. And the core of what we do, we simplify it by say, well, we have to balance their needs with their wants. There's a lot of clients, they tell you what they want. And you as a financial professional, you know what they need. And we need to put them together. If you think about in the world of AI, you know, the need is basically what the computer is going to tell you. The computer is going to tell you, this is the right allocation. This is what you need to do. But the want is what the client, you know, wants to have. And merging those two is the critical part to maintain and have a sustainable long-term investment strategy.
1: Huh, really, really interesting. Coming up, we continue our conversation with Omar Aguilar, President, CEO, and CIO of Schwab Asset Management, talking about how he helped build the asset management group to over $1 trillion in client assets. I'm Barry Ritholtz. 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
1: I'm Barry Ritholtz. You're listening to Masters in Business on Bloomberg Radio. My extra special guest today is Omar Aguilar. He is CEO, CIO, and president of Schwab Asset Management, helping to run over $1 trillion of Schwab's $13 trillion in client assets. So let's talk a little bit about your time at Schwab. You joined Schwab, it's 15 years already, to run equities and multi-asset strategies. Back in 2011, after the financial crisis, the fund business was a fraction of its current size. What was the mandate when you first joined? Was it simply, hey, build this up, or was it a little more comprehensive than that?
2: It was more comprehensive. The belief and the reason why I joined Schwab was that we had a project that was to use technology, use systematic strategies to create and use scale. And scaling the business of this was to try to provide with different set of tools for the clients to be able to grow their wealth. Mm-hmm. And that was at the time, you know, right at the, after the financial crisis, there was a significant amount of apprehension in the market of what was going to happen because the experience that people had, you know, was bad. So there was a lot of behavioral, you know, aspects and biases of risk aversion that happened during that time. You know, so what we ended up doing philosophically was saying, all right, we'll start with the foundations of how the asset management business is going to grow and run for the future. It has to be transparent. You know, clients define transparency as being a key part. A big value of Schwab is making it accessible. So all the solutions and all the products and services had to be something that was available for the retail clients. And it has to be also at low cost. Those three components were key components of what we have. We said we don't want to have a super store where every single product is going to be available in our shelves. What we're going to manufacture is something that we call it core for every client. Mm-hmm. So we build a set of ETFs, a set of beta exposures, and a set of smart beta exposures that allow clients to define their core portfolio and say that core of your strategy should have the most transparency, the most liquidity, and the lower possible cost and an accessible route for you. So we built a franchise of Schwab ETFs, and today we're still there, the fifth largest ETF manufacturer in the world, which is sort of a big part of the trademark of, you know, the wave of, you know, the asset management that I was part of at the beginning. At the same time, we say, what are the other components that will be important for clients going forward? You know, income will be a critical part. You know, we know baby boomers are in the process of retiring. Gen X will come right behind them. And in that sense, you know, our clients, particularly

0: The clients at Schwab will require income solutions. So we built dividend strategies. We built, you know, liquidity-based money market funds that were targeted. You know, at the time, the interest rates were zero or negative. So there was really nothing there. But we knew at some point, like it is now, you know, the yields were going to go up and income was going to be able to generate. And it took us probably 10 years before we were comfortable, you know, issuing more bonds. But that was part of the plan. And at the same time, we say, okay, well, we also need to start building technology to offer these, not just in ETFs and mutual funds, but also in managed accounts, so that then we use technology to start bringing these customizations as part of that future generation. So that vision is what got us to what it is today, now $1.9 trillion in assets.
1: $1.9 trillion. I've been saying over a trillion. It's really almost $2 trillion. That's interesting. So you're there for a full decade before you take on the CEO job in 2022, but unusually you kept the CIO title. They're such different jobs. How do you split your time? How do you wear both hats? Does that help being able to see it from both an investment perspective and a business perspective?
0: It has been the best job I've ever had, Barry. And a lot of that is because, you know, the experience I have as an investor and as a researcher, which is the core of my, you know, skills and the scores of my experiences on research, you know, allows me to understand the investment, allows me to understand the risk we're taking anytime that we create a new product or we create a new solution. And at the same time, allows me to learn a lot about our clients and our business. I've been fortunate enough to have good mentors like Rick Wooster, which is our current CEO, which can combine the ability to run investment management companies with a business setting that allows us to just run it efficiently. And that, to me, has been a great learning and has been a great thing for me.
1: So you mentioned the word efficiency, and I discussed earlier you have one of the lowest fee rates for mutual funds and ETFs at 8 basis points. How does that efficiency and scale operate? How do you take advantage of the fact that Schwab is $13-14 trillion. It's a behemoth. It's one of the biggest asset managers and custodians in the world. How do you take advantage of that economy of scale?
0: Well, I'll tell you the core of this, and then I'll give you one specific anecdote of one of our products we're very proud of. But you know, at the core of what we offer at Schwab has always been that we want clients to have alternatives, to have options to pick. So we never go to any of our clients to try to tell them that they have to buy the proprietary products that is run by my group. We basically give them third-party options and just, you know, not too far in the past, we basically remove all commissions across all products altogether.
1: Yeah, that was less than 10 years ago.
0: That was less than 10 years ago. So clients can actually go and buy and sell, you know, products from our competitors in asset management as long as they want. And we have the mandate to basically offer everything that we have. Because our philosophy, Barry, is that if we create high quality products at a lower cost with high transparency, with accessibility, our clients will stay with us and will build trust because we're offering options for people to take on some other things. And that has given us the opportunity to grow the business and grow the market share in our own platform, but also off platform. Not only we serve good clients of Schwab, but also clients outside of Schwab, we basically get access to our products. Example is our ETFs. You know, we roughly get 35% of net new assets in our ETFs that come from outside of Schwab, which is just the core of the quality of the products that have the accessibility, that has the efficiency and the scale that allow us to create that product. You know, the product that I said as an anecdote is our dividend product. Our dividend product basically started, you know, back in, you know, when I joined in 2011, and 15 years later, it became the largest dividend ETF in the world.
1: Wow.
0: And that's over $100 billion. Now.
1: Wow.
0: And that's, you know, and then at the end, it's among the lowest cost, but it's not the lowest cost. And it's also not the one with the highest yield, which is the reason why we created this, is have a high quality, you know, set of dividend payers that basically build that structure, 100 names. And that alone, because of the high quality investments and the results that it has created, the consistency basically attracted more clients to it.
1: Yeah, the very high yield amongst dividends typically means the price is recently come way down, which is why the yield is high. And typically that means that that dividend is about to get cut. I didn't realize that that product was over $100 billion. But it raises a really interesting point. You sit at a fairly unique perch. You're at the crossroads of three major shifts in asset management over the past few decades. The rise of quantitative investing, the move, at least in part, from active to indexing, and the role of behavioral science to improve investor decision making and outcomes. And you're right in the middle of all three of those. Tell us a little bit about how those major vectors have changed how all of us invest.
0: Yeah, well, I think a lot of things have continued to evolve in certain way because of just capital markets efficiency. It goes back to Bill Sharpe's world and theories. And then also, you know, the availability of information that clients have today that didn't have when I started my days at Bankers Trust. You know, the availability of information that you get today is instant, and the response they have and the different anomalies that exist. So what we have observed, and a lot of the core pieces of what you mentioned, you know, because of the rise of technology, the use of technology, you can actually create more efficient processes. Now, we're now in the next wave because AI is going to even improve that even further. And what we're doing instead is like we have seen the trend that goes from active into passive. We have seen the trend where people prefer lower cost beta solution. And then we also see the rise of alternative investments, and we also see the rise of AI as part of the process. So one of the initiatives that we have now is how do we incorporate AI to help clients, you know, use that information and those tools to make better decisions. So go back to decision processes, go back to Bayes theorem, is how do we blend the information that the clients is going to put into AI? It's almost like the prompt that you put into all mm-hmm. these agents. And then how do you blend that so that then the answer that you get is the mixture of what we believe is the right answer for the client based on our research and what the client is looking for?
1: I'm curious about your view generally of alts. Give us your perspective from Schwab about alternatives.
0: Yes. Well, we're pretty constructive on alternatives. You know, we just completed the acquisition of Forge Global mm-hmm. just, you know, a few months back. You know, our belief is that, you know, for certain clients, mostly mass affluent, you know, wealthy clients, you know, there is a sleeve that requires that additional level of diversification and potentially opportunities. I think the biggest misconception, even with the work that we have seen and all the headlines we have seen on private credit, is that it has not ever been a credit issue. It has been always a misconception of liquidity. And I think that liquidity education is critical, especially as the market goes down towards the mass affluent and potentially even lower to retail, which is a question mark. But that is the big component of how do you establish, you know, if you think about the high yield market, public market, you can actually see it. It's transparent. You can see what it is. There is more delinquencies and there is more credit events there than it is in the private market. So in private credit, you know, when you actually look at what the size of that market is and what the size of the potential credit issues is, very minimal or lower than in some cases the high yield market is at the worst possible time. So, but the problem is that the understanding that when you go into private assets and alternatives, there is a liquidity premium that you're mm-hmm. taking advantage. That means that your money is not going to be available the next day. That consolidation is what really brings the headlines, because a lot of the challenges that, you know, we have seen in some of the funds that are available is because people are requesting their money and they're not getting the full money back.
1: Coming up, we continue our conversation with Omar Aguilar, CEO and CIO of Schwab Asset Management, talking about the current state of markets today. I'm Barry Ritholtz. 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

0: Packer. The latest federal jobs report showed the U.S. economy added 29,000 jobs in September, far lower than the 80,000 that were expected. And employment in July and August combined revised to show 60,000 fewer jobs than previously reported. President Trump rallying in Mobile, Alabama ahead of the midterms, repeating his claim that prices will go down once the war with Iran ends. Cornell University saying it's fully supporting New York Governor Kathy Hochul's decision to assign alleged gang rape investigation to Attorney General Letitia James. It is Saturday morning in Japan and South Korea, which woke up to the news of another North Korean missile launch. South Korea says it traveled more than 400 miles before crashing into the sea. U.S. Pacific Command says there was no immediate threat to U.S. personnel, territory, or to allies. This is ABC News.
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3: So Nike started to slow down before Elliott Hill had come into the equation. That said, since he's come on board, what he has fixed is North America and performance. So we do give him credit for that. That though, there's so much more to fix. Sportswear, roughly 50% of Nike's business, is still down. Jordan is down. And China is plunging as we speak. It was down 26% in the latest quarter, and things will probably get worse before they get better. So the fix isn't over. It's going to take more than 12 months in our view, and we don't know what steps they're going to take exactly and what will work from here. So waiting to hear more at the analyst meeting in November, but there's a lot of things that Nike still needs to fix to get this ship on board again.
4: So there's a reporting on the Bloomberg that, you know, probably some investors are starting to get a little impatient with this management team here. Where are we on that? Is there any expectation for any changes at the top here? Because one could argue that this is an execution issue.
3: Yeah, you know, I would say it's an execution issue if nothing was working. I do give Elliott credit for performance and the improvement that he's

0: missile launch. South Korea says it traveled more than 400 miles before crashing into the sea. U.S. Pacific Command says there was no immediate threat to U.S. personnel, territory, or to allies. This is ABC News.
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2: On the latest edition of the Bloomberg Intelligence Podcast, a conversation with Poonam Goyal, our senior U.S. e-commerce and retail analyst, on Nike's earnings.
3: So Nike started to slow down before Elliott Hill had come into the equation. That said, since he's come on board, what he has fixed is North America and performance. So we do give him credit for that. That though, there's so much more to fix. Sportswear, roughly 50% of Nike's business, is still down. Jordan is down. And China is plunging as we speak. It was down 26% in the latest quarter, and things will probably get worse before they get better. So the fix isn't over. It's going to take more than 12 months in our view, and we don't know what steps they're going to take exactly and what will work from here. So waiting to hear more at the analyst meeting in November, but there's a lot of things that Nike still needs to fix to get this ship on board again.
4: So there's a reporting on the Bloomberg that, you know, probably some investors are starting to get a little impatient with this management team here. Where are we on that? Is there any expectation for any changes at the top here? Because one could argue that this is an execution issue.
3: Yeah, you know, I would say it's an execution issue if nothing was working. I do give Elliott credit for performance and the improvement that he's brought there. Performance grew high single digits in the latest fiscal quarter. In fact, you know, a couple of years ago, we were talking about running and how Nike just has lost all the momentum in running. And it's no longer that that's the case. Nike's running was actually up and it continues to be gaining market share. So they have done some things right.
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0: is something where we all in this business started to just get on it. The way that we describe it is, you know, this is like the third wave of AI in our society. It started with the hyperscalers. It started with that piece of big investments, give capital expenditures going into hyperscalers. It moved to infrastructures, you know, with data centers and semiconductors in there. And now we're going to that adoption phase that includes, you know, a lot of sectors, including financials, including healthcare. In our case for Schwab, you know, we're doing this in many ways. On one is efficiency. Making AI tools efficient for all our employees so that they can actually make their time to do something else. For client service, we continue to support our clients. We have been over time at Schwab always committed to pick up the phone as fast as we can and give them the service that they provide. And many of these things will basically get the benefit of an AI. We continue to work on analytics, AI analytics that will allow our clients to be able to access their accounts and look at the reports and look at the impact of the markets into their accounts using, you know, some of their tools. And for research, you know, we are now in the process where we, all the research that comes to our Center for Financial Research is now being packaged. So we have what we call the research assistant that allows clients and financial consultants to get access to, okay, what happened in 2022? What happened in 2023? What we thought, you know, when the Fed make decisions, what was the situation we had? And then being able to have that information available very quickly to understand what it is. So AI in the adoption phase is clearly something that we're embracing and we're investing. And I know, you know, all our peers are doing that too.
1: So in 2024, there was a quote of yours, investors can expect 15 to 20% asset growth annually for 7 years. That turned out to be true in 24, we were about 25%, and 25, we were about 25%. So it looks like, barring any problems this year, you're going to go 3 for 7. What was that number based on? That's a pretty healthy return above what we've seen over the past 15 years, which has been a great bull market.
0: Well, you know, our research goes into, starts always with the macro picture on where we see the economic cycle. And at the time, you know, we knew that we were in that sort of early to mid cycle that usually goes into an expansion. We were surprised, obviously, that the expansion continued. Mm-hmm. I think we never expected that it was going to continue as far as it has been so far. And a lot of that is, and I would probably say I was the first one. You know, if you look at any report that we produce, and most people produce back in 23, nobody mentioned AI. But if you look at the macro picture, even going that in that expansion where you have, you know, healthy economy growing, you know, the nominal growth expectations for this year is still, you know, close to 6%, which is impressive. When you look at labor market that is stable, when you look at, you know, the monetary policy and the fiscal stimulus that go into the economy, that allows us to extend that. And business investments, you know, the credit market is healthy. Everything part of that that allows you to create that tailwind, you know, it was working in the right place, especially because relative to the rest of the world, the U.S. look incredibly attractive.
1: Let's talk a little bit about yield, which is directly related to inflation and the Fed rate. Your earlier this year, the House view was now was not the moment to reach for duration. Since you mentioned that, we've seen the 10-year, you know, move up substantially. At what point do you lock in that longer duration and higher yield? Is it 6%? Is it 7%? When does it become too attractive to not lock it in?
0: Right. Yes, it's true. Well, it turned out that, you know, was very clear that there were two things that we didn't want to pursue further, which is credit spreads were too tight. There was no reason for us to try to go too deep into credit. And the second is duration was too volatile and too risky. And that has worked, you know, well so far this year. Now, when you started to get to like the 10-year being at 4.8, close to 5%, that to us is starting to just become a little bit more attractive than what it was before. Mostly because then now you see the balancing of upside and downside. Mm-hmm. And actually you see like, well, where does the yields go from here?
1: What do you think investors are not thinking about or talking about today, but perhaps they should be? What topics could be assets, geography, policy, data? What's getting overlooked, but really shouldn't?
0: The main area where clients get distracted the most is, you know, they

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2: 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You're listening to Masters in Business on Bloomberg Radio. My extra special guest today is Omar Aguilar. He's CEO and CIO at Schwab Asset Management, running nearly $2 trillion of Schwab's over $13 trillion in client assets. So let's talk a little bit about the state of the world and what's going on in the markets. So let's jump right into artificial intelligence. From Schwab's perspective, how do you see AI changing things within the wealth management business, be it portfolio construction, financial planning, communication, education, even the economics of individualized advice?
3: Well, it's making its way very quickly, and it's the adoption.

0: they get concerned about geopolitical risk. They get concerned about, you know, inflationary pictures, and they have the right to do that. But a lot of the benefit of long-term investing, it's something that gets overlooked all the time. And again, a lot of that is because of the recency bias that exists today and the availability of information. So this concept of, you know, setting up your goals, setting up your investment strategy, setting up your strategic asset allocation and follow that path is something that, believe it or not, gets overlooked all the time.
1: All right, so let's jump to our favorite questions that we ask all our guests. Starting with, tell us about your mentors who helped shape your career.
0: The person that brought me to Bankers Trust was, you know, really an innovator that actually took a lot of faith. And he was able to see, you know, in a PhD student that was doing Bayesian statistics and modeling, you know, the ability for that. And I learned a lot from him.
1: And that was from who?
0: That was a Bankers Trust. And his name is Phil Green.
1: Phil Green.
0: And Phil basically, you know, put together this vision where he wanted to create this, you know, concept. He bought into the idea of vision. And that helps me in just understanding, you know, how these evolves over time. I have also, you know, my advisor from, you know, Duke, you know, his name is Mike West. You know, he, you know, has, you know, obviously deep academic background, clearly a lot of technical, but he's also a business owner. He also understands the practical application of all these techniques, which I believe, Barry, that, you know, combination of deep quantitative tools, you know, with reality and making that merge is something that we need more. There's a lot of great technicians. There's a lot of great people, a lot of really smart people. But having that idea to be able to solve, it's actually critical. And I would probably say, you know, the model that we get from Chuck on the values that he has put together.
1: Chuck Schwab
0: at Schwab, of getting access to clients, provide clients with the right solutions, being transparent, being accessed and thinking through client eyes. That has been a big mantra for my, you know, Schwab has been the longest job I have ever had, and it's been great.
1: Let's talk about books. What are you reading currently? What are some of your favorites?
0: Well, I love the books of, you know, Sapiens was one of my favorites. Mm-hmm. Just reread it again. You know, Think Fast and Slow was another great of my favorites. I like to read a lot about, you know, these components. I read the Hail Mary book. That was actually pretty
1: Project
0: fun.
1: Hail Mary,
0: Project
1: yeah.
0: Hail Mary. So those are great. And those are great, you know, components that I like to always think about the concept of how you apply those two things that I can do for my work.
1: What about streaming? Were you watching or listening to anything interesting these days?
0: I started watching this show called Silo.
1: And Apple TV.
0: On Apple TV. And that's it's
1: You're
0: another
1: a sci-fi fan.
0: It has a lot of pieces that I think it was great. I did watch the Ted Lasso for a while, and that was also good, especially the first season was particularly
1: fabulous,
0: good.
1: Yeah.
0: You know, it's quite, and then there was this other show called the 100, which actually it was very good because again
1: 100.
0: It was sci-fi, yes, and it had many episodes and seasons. But what it was great because it was again a sci-fi, very similar to Silo, but the whole plot was about the humankind was, you know, in this nuclear war, and therefore they selected 100 people to just put them on space, and they had to survive, you know, there. Until the Earth was, you know, safe again to just come back. Mm-hmm. Once that happens, then, you know, there was a lot of changes. There was a lot of things for survival. There's a lot of leadership lessons on how to, you know, deal with that and how to deal with adversity that I thought was fascinating.
1: What sort of advice would you give to a recent college grad interested in a career in either quantitative analytics or wealth management?
0: Yeah, number one is getting your exercise and trying to get up to speed on all the methods that, you know, we can use. And in this day and age, you know, understanding, getting a CFA, getting some project where basic, you know, theory about investing, you know, comes into play. Second, which is very important, you know, soft skills. That's something you don't get taught in school. But the ability to have the soft skills to be able to talk and explain, to be able to say, all right, this is the things that you can do, and this is how you can structure it, that to me becomes like a big part of the assets. That combination of being able to be good technically, but being able to explain things becomes incredibly valuable.
1: And our final question, what do you know about the world of investing and behavioral decision making and quantitative research today might have been useful 30 or so years ago when you were first getting started?
0: I would probably say that, you know, the underestimating the effect of how fast, you know, the market was going to move. Was there? I mean, I think there was a wrong idea that you can be faster than the market, mm-hmm. and that people can really get ahead of many things by just trying to capture information faster. I think that information advantage that people claim to have, you know, when after all these years in the investment, you know, it's very hard to actually capitalize.
1: Really, really fascinating. Omar, thank you for being so generous with your time. We have been speaking with Omar Aguilar. He's CEO and CIO at Schwab Asset Management. If you enjoy this conversation, well, check out any of the 662 we've done over the past 12 years. You can find those at iTunes, Spotify, YouTube, Bloomberg, wherever you get your favorite podcasts. I would be remiss if I didn't thank the crack team that helps put these conversations together each week. Anna Luca and Elizabeth Cedrin are my producers. Sam Danzinger is my video producer. Sean Russo is my researcher. I'm Barry Ritholtz. You've been listening to Masters in Business on Bloomberg Radio.

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1: From ABC News, I'm Dave Packer. The U.S. economy showing signs of a slowdown. Friday's government report showing employers adding just 29,000 jobs in September, well below expectations. The unemployment rate edging up to 4.2%. White House Economic Director Kevin Hassett said the trend is still positive.
2: One of the things about jobs numbers is that they go up and down, and you have to smooth through over the last 3 or 4 months to see what's going on. And those numbers are really positive.
1: As drivers around the world deal with record high gas prices, now some possible relief.
3: Member countries of the Group of Seven, or G7, agreeing to release 100 million barrels of diesel fuel and crude oil from reserve stock. The countries have also agreed not to impose any export bans on allies as the fuel is moved around. President Trump has floated a potential ban on U.S. diesel exports, which would hit European economies hard.
4: We're not going to be doing the export ban.
3: Alex Stone, ABC News, Los Angeles.
1: President Trump making his first comments on the gang rape allegations at Cornell University. He was asked about New York Attorney General Letitia James, who he's long feuded with, taking the case.
4: I feel badly for whoever she's looking at because they won't get a fair shake.
1: And we've learned one of the Cornell fraternity brothers who allegedly attacked Jane Doe appeared to show remorse days later, writing to her in a text message that was showed to ABC News, quote, "I just want to apologize for how things went down the other night." Multiple sources identifying the co-pilot accused of stabbing the captain of an Israel-bound flight and plunging the plane into a terrifying nosedive in an attempt to crash it as 29-year-old Hammam al-Hammami.
5: Sources say the suspect, who has still not been publicly identified, is an Omani national. And while working as a co-pilot trainee for Oman Air in 2024, he was suspended from flying after the airline found he had extremist materials. But he was allowed to continue working for that airline in an administrative role.
1: That's ABC's Tom Sophie Burridge. 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

0: intended to diagnose, treat, cure, or prevent any disease.
1: A judge has permanently dismissed vandalism charges against former U.S. Olympian David Hearn for vandalizing the Lincoln Memorial reflecting pool. The judge accusing President Trump of trying to pressure prosecutors to convict Hearn after the ruling. Hearn spoke with ABC's Jay O'Brien.
2: Do you think the president should apologize to you?
3: Yes, I do.
2: Do you think he will?
3: When pigs fly, maybe.
1: The FDA Friday said they've made plans to help prevent future cyclosporiasis cases like the one which occurred this summer.
4: The FDA's investigation into that lettuce outbreak that started over the summer and sickened nearly 13,000 people has now been completed. Investigators say they found the parasite in wastewater and a drainage ditch near the Taylor Farms New Mexico facilities. They say they're confident the recalled lettuce is no longer on the market. The FDA also announcing additional steps to help prevent future outbreaks, including more lab testing and surveillance of crops before the upcoming season. Yuri Benajad, ABC News, New York.
1: This year's Kennedy Center honors will be held at Washington's Capital One Arena. The Kennedy Center's board voted to close the venue last month after a federal judge blocked them from adding President Trump's name to the building. Trump said that the center needs repairs that will only happen if the board was allowed to add his name to the building, but a federal judge ruled that can only be done with congressional approval. Dave Packer, ABC News.
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12: You've got to listen to the consumers, and they're very worried right now. Their utility prices are going up. You know, they're concerned about how much debt is going into these data centers. I do think slowing it down, getting a sense of where the water is going to come from, where the energy is going to come from, what they look like, and working with industry. But I do think having a slowdown, a pause, and thinking about this in a very intentional way makes a lot of sense.
13: Mm-hmm. Well, on data centers, the Senate right now is trying to advance the Ratepayer Protection Act that passed your chamber with a massive bipartisan margin. Only three Democrats voted no, but a number of Democrats are voting against advancing this right now at 42 nays. It looks like this will likely fail on the Senate floor. What are your Democratic colleagues in the Senate missing on this one? Why was there so much support in the House and not in the other chamber?
12: You know, I think it's a good bill. I think it's a good start. I'm going to guess it's politics that are coming into play. I'd put the politics aside and I would say pass the bill, send it to the president's desk. It's a good start. It's not an end point because we do need the ability to compute and compete with the rest of the world. But again, the public's a little bit leery here. You know, it's moving pretty fast. So I would pass that. I would tell my Senate colleagues to pass it.
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0: been real. Anytime you're talking about powerful technologies, we're all accountable. The race that I think we're in, we want to be in, is a race to get it right.
1: James Manyika of Google, one of today's big players in AI. And when you do hear AI could kill us all, do you hear that kind of thing and think this is alarmist nonsense?
0: If you said the possibility was 0.1%, I still want to take that seriously. In this case, there's a weighing. It's quite possible that current misunderstanding and sentiments could actually get in the way of pursuing all those extraordinary things that would benefit humanity and society.
1: From Bloomberg Weekend, this is the Michel Hussein Show. I'm Michel Hussein. It feels to me as if the past couple of weeks represent a moment when AI cut through to a general mainstream audience. When people who might never have tapped a question into Claude, ChatGPT, Gemini, or Kimi for that matter, suddenly began to wonder what this technology is all about, what it can do, how far it can go. When three of the most powerful people within AI, Sam Altman, Dario Amodei, and Elon Musk, themselves questioned whether the technology was progressing too fast to be safe, there was a natural pivot towards questions for powerful people in government. What are you doing to make sure it develops in the right way? Well, President Trump has now gathered the top tech leaders at the White House and said, in effect, it's up to them, not him. Essentially, he wants American players to be ahead of Chinese ones. So the companies, he said, should self-regulate. In this episode, we have a chance to go inside the world of AI with James Manyika, who is a top executive at Google. He's responsible for their work on technology and society. And Google is a big player. It has Gemini AI, which you might well have seen at the top of a Google search. And also because of its work across products with Android phone operating software, it's able to embed AI in different ways, putting an answer from Gemini into Google Maps, for example. James himself has a fascinating background, growing up in Zimbabwe when it was still Rhodesia, and then going to Oxford University on a scholarship named for Cecil Rhodes, the imperialist founder of Rhodesia. He's risen far in his career, right to the top of Google. And at times in this conversation, you'll hear him choose his words carefully. Not surprising, really, because we're at such an interesting and pivotal moment in how comfortable we are with AI and its capabilities and how we view it. As ever, my written notes are a place where you can find the context beyond this conversation. They are at Bloomberg.com/Michel. And we can dive into this exactly where James and I began when we met in New York. James, thank you very much for taking the time to talk to us. You're a busy man with a wide swathe of responsibilities, including being one of the directors of the new DeepMind Institute.
0: Well, thank you very much for having me.
1: You know, I know that we are going to talk really broadly across the landscape and what you see when you look at AI capability and potential. You're passionate about science, I know, as well as other areas. But I really want to talk about the here and now, first of all, because we are talking at a moment when there's more and more talk and more fear in many ways about the risks as well as the capabilities of AI. And as you watch those comments and listen to that debate, what do you think? Is it possible that AI is advancing too fast to be safe?
0: I think it's quite remarkable, the incredible progress that AI is making in the last few years. And it's quite remarkable. And I could never have imagined this when I was doing my PhD many years ago. It's important that anytime you have a powerful technology that presents the possibility of all these extraordinary things we can do with it in science and the economy and so forth, it's also worth taking seriously the risks and the complexities of it. And I think part of what you're referring to is the, some of the concerns and anxieties that I think are quite well-founded in many respects, but I think it's worth taking those seriously too, along with the possibilities that we're all excited about.
1: It's just the risks don't feel theoretical anymore because we've had a number of these examples across different companies' models where you've had unauthorized hacking or extraction of data or exploiting of vulnerabilities, these are real things that are happening right now. Do they illustrate that the dangers are real?
0: I think the dangers have always been real, anytime you're talking about powerful technologies. What I worry about is that there's a strong, very important need to make sure we are keeping the two things in tandem, advancing the capabilities and also our ability to manage and keep this technology safe and do that responsibly. The capability developer should not outrun our ability to manage the risks and the complexities.
1: But I think exactly that balance, this is the moment when lots of people in wider society, as well as the industry itself, is trying to work out what that balance might look like. So let me put to you directly what Daria Amodei is saying, that we're going to need to pace the frontier, that there should be an industry-wide slowdown in development of AI. What do you think of that?
0: I understand where he's coming from when he makes that comment. So if some players feel that the cable is advancing far in advance of the safety and responsibility, then yeah, they should do what they need to do. But we've been trying to keep the two things pacing each other, both the development of the capabilities as well as the work and the research we're trying to do to managing the risks and the complexities. Those two things have to keep up with each other.
1: You're suggesting, I think, that Google is not in the same place as Anthropic or OpenAI, that you are doing something more responsible, that the dangers are not as great for you as they are for them?
0: No, they can speak for themselves. But I think in our minds, we've always been trying to pace those two things together. I mean, I remember well back in 2022, when the world started paying attention to this, we probably had some of the most capable, powerful models at the time, more than anybody. And it's interesting now, in hindsight, people thought, well, Google's being too slow. Why didn't they release those products? Why didn't they release those models? So we've always had this internal, ongoing discussion amongst ourselves about, when is the technology ready? Are we keeping up with our ability to manage the risks, the complexities? Now, I'm not claiming we get that perfectly right every single time, but those are two things we've always tried to pay attention to and pace appropriately.
1: But Gemini, Google's AI, also had an unauthorized incident the other day. You had to acknowledge that it had acted in a way that it was not supposed to.
0: So that was in a standard evaluation and test where we were testing the model as we typically do. And in that case, what the model actually did was it accessed some public information online and was able to guess the credentials to access those websites. And when it realized that that had actually what happened, it actually stopped. That was in a standard evaluation and test. And we immediately alerted, as we always do, the companies involved. And in fact, that's actually allowed us to update and revise the way we do those testing. So every time our security teams have always found vulnerabilities in other people's infrastructure, and we have always let those people know, and we've used that to help them update their systems as well as our own systems and the way we test and evaluate.
1: Are you sure that will always be the case? Because the whole point is that AI is getting cleverer and cleverer as it learns. So do you think you would always know when it has done something and be able to alert in the way that happened this time?
0: And that is the reason why it's so fundamentally important to keep pacing the safety mechanisms that we're building for these systems as the capabilities advance. So what you might have done, say, a year ago, may be different than what you do from a safety standpoint today, because the technology itself is advancing.
1: The thing I'm trying to understand is where Google stands on a spectrum right now that seems to have Daria Amodei, Sam Altman, Elon Musk on one side saying we are at a moment where some kind of outside regulation or third party, some kind of external structure is needed. And President Trump, Jensen Huang, who are much more against the idea of regulation.
0: Well, we've always been on record that we think this technology is too important not to regulate. You may have seen what my colleague Demis put out on a way to think about a standards and infrastructure and mechanism to evaluate models before release.
1: Yeah, some kind of industry standard body.
0: Industry standard body, but with federal oversight.
1: But this federal government is not going to do that. That's clear. I mean, you were part of a committee in the Biden White House that was advising on AI. President Trump kind of wants to let this technology be free, and essentially for the U.S. to stay ahead of China, most importantly.
0: And often you see different administrations, governments take a different tack on this. And I think we've seen some attempts and approaches to focus only on the risks. And I think one of the things that the U.S. administration has done well this time around is to think about also the possibilities.

0: So in my mind, regulation approaches to AI should always be two-sided. In that sense, I certainly welcome some of the things that the U.S. administration has done to try to encourage a focus on the opportunities of this technology.
1: So if Anthropic, OpenAI and xAI were part of some kind of industry group saying we will pace the frontier, we will act together, we will put some kind of mechanism in place involving a third party, would Google be part of it?
0: We would be supportive of that. We think it's important to have some mechanism that has some federal oversight to oversee the safety and responsible aspects of how this technology is developed and deployed and used in the world. So I think we think that's important. We want to be part of a conversation that's trying to take those concerns and those issues quite seriously.
1: I think one of the things that has been surprising and striking in the last few weeks is that it is people like Dario Amodei and Sam Altman who are at the forefront of this, who are also saying it's time to slow down. It's kind of not necessarily what you'd expect from those who are in the forefront of development. Why do you think that is? Why do you think suddenly at this moment they are the ones who are calling for a slowdown rather than saying, leave us alone, we'll take care of this?
0: I think you'd have to ask them that.
1: I just think you must have a view on that, James, no?
0: People feel like they're in an extraordinary race. I mean, for us, the only race we've always wanted to be in, and I've said this many times over, is the race to get this right. And for us, getting this right is a combination of making sure we pursue the incredible opportunities that this affords, but also get the responsibility side of this right too. So if that's the race we're in, count us in. Yeah. We want to be in that race to get this right.
1: I just wonder if maybe there is an element of PR in what they're doing to make sure that they look like the good guys, not least if something very serious does go wrong.
0: I think you'd have to ask them that.
1: I would, given half a chance. More from my conversation with James Manyika of Google coming up. I'm Michelle Hussein, and this is Bloomberg.

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2: I'm Michelle Hussein, and you're listening to highlights from the Michelle Hussein Show podcast on Bloomberg Radio. Today, I'm speaking with James Manyika of Google. I can hear from what you're saying that you don't want us to miss opportunities in AI, essentially. You don't want this debate or the public to lose confidence in the possibilities that are out there.
3: I mean, when I think about why even pursue this technology, apart from the scientific and technical possibilities and advances that this suggests, I can think of a few different categories of why this is important and why I pursue this. There are all the extraordinary possibilities for people, individuals, the ability to do things, access information, understand and learn and access languages and be able to converse across barriers of any kind. So I think the possibilities for individuals to do extraordinary things. I mean, at some level, this is at the core of Google's mission, organize the world's information, make it universally accessible and useful. That's why we spend a lot of time on languages, on, I mean, we have a moonshot to get to

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2: I'm Michelle Hussein, and you're listening to highlights from the Michelle Hussein Show podcast on Bloomberg Radio. Today, I'm speaking with James Manyika of Google. I can hear from what you're saying that you don't want us to miss opportunities in AI, essentially. You don't want this debate or the public to lose confidence in the possibilities that are out there.
3: I mean, when I think about why even pursue this technology, apart from the scientific and technical possibilities and advances that this suggests, I can think of a few different categories of why this is important and why I pursue this. There are all the extraordinary possibilities for people, individuals, the ability to do things, access information, understand and learn, and access languages and be able to converse across barriers of any kind. So I think the possibilities for individuals to do extraordinary things, I mean, at some level, this is at the core of Google's mission, organize the world's information, make it universally accessible and useful. That's why we spend a lot of time on languages, on, I mean, we have a moonshot to get to 1,000 languages.
2: Because of inclusivity. Now. Because you don't want it to be the preserve of the English-speaking or the Western world.
3: We want everybody to be able to access this. And languages is not just it. It's everything from other forms of accessibilities, people with speech challenges and so forth. The other category that we think a lot about, and I think a lot about, is the possibilities for the economy. Everything from small businesses to large companies to sectors, economic growth, productivity. I spent a long time thinking about the possibilities for economic growth and productivity. This technology, in a time when, particularly in the West, aging is going to kick in. And we've always known that the one factor that has enabled economic growth and prosperity over centuries is technological innovation and productivity growth.
2: But how does it come into aging? Are you suggesting that it will enable people to stay in the workforce more as they age?
3: No. What I mean is the fact that there's two factors that typically drive economic growth. Either you're expanding labor inputs and, you know, kind of the labor supply into it, and then there's also productivity growth. So at a time when, in fact, you're starting to have a declining labor supply, particularly in advanced economies with aging, think Japan, think many advanced economies, the only engine you're left with to drive economic growth is, in fact, productivity. So what are the things that drive productivity? So you need both things when you think about economic growth and productivity.
2: Because
3: you're
2: going to have fewer workers compared to those who are no longer in work, and therefore you need those
3: workers. So the economic opportunities for this go all the way from the macro, as I'm describing, all the way down to small businesses, individuals, activities, and so forth. So the economic possibilities, I think, are pretty compelling. The third thing that I think a lot about is the possibility of this technology to advance science and scientific discovery. My colleagues were talking about Demis recently, got a Nobel Prize for this. I mean, AlphaFold was extraordinary, but that's starting to happen in almost every discipline in science, biology, chemistry, physics, recently mathematics. So I think the possibilities to drive discovery, I think, are extraordinary in ways that will impact everything from healthcare and you know, discovering new materials, new energy sources. So the science possibilities, I think, are compelling. The final caveat, just to mention it, is in some ways it's connected to the science. Is, you know, this technology will allow us and is already allowing us to tackle massive societal challenges that often people may not always attribute to AI. Things like crisis resilience and responses. I mean, my team, for example, 3 years ago started trying to predict floods. Riverine floods and flash floods. We know that if people can get 6+ days advance notice, the damage and casualties go down by half. This has been known for quite some time, but the ability to predict that has not been possible. So my team started 3 years ago to try to do this in India, and now we're doing 6+ days flood forecasts in 150 countries where more than 2 billion people live today. That's not in the far future. We have a long list of such situations.
2: Well, I was just wondering about the recent floods in Nepal and Tibet.
3: Are different. Those are glacial melting that led to the floods.
2: Are they not predictable in the same way?
3: We should try to predict those, but we haven't worked on that yet. We should. We've worked on what are called riverine floods and flash floods, which are different. But we have a list of natural events we're trying to get better at. Earthquakes, the recent Venezuela earthquakes, it was, I think it was reported in the New York Times, our technology was actually used to make

0: predictions and send alerts to 12 million people in that earthquake. We've done this with monsoons, with cyclones. So the possibility of, you know, helping society be resilient in those ways, I think it's enormous. Right now, we are working on wildfires. In fact, we're doing wildfire boundary predictions in 23 countries that were used in the LA fires for wildfire boundary predictions. We have a program called FireSat. We work with our partners where we're putting up a constellation of 53 satellites so that we can actually even do that more precisely and be able to predict floods on an area like 5 by 5 meters. Any place on Earth.
1: Yeah.
0: Once that constellation is fully up in space, we should be able to do that. So these are all the range of things that I think are some of the, in that fourth category of societal challenge that we can start to tackle with this technology. And we're already doing that.
1: Yeah, and I can absolutely see the importance of that, right, and the, you know, massive positive potential of that. But I want to put to you two things that may be problematic for, you know, people to really grasp the reality of what you're saying. One is that, what if this debate gets to the point where there's so much worry about the risk that no one wants to hear about something which is, you know, which is part of AI development, that actually if public consent and public trust gets eroded in this, because you've been in this field for long, right, enough, and when you, right, knew when no one was interested in AI, no one, right, thought there was great potential. You know, we could just be at a point where we've gone full circle and it's regarded as dangerous.
0: I think that's a very important challenge at the moment. And I think you're correct to say it's quite possible that, you know, current misunderstanding and sentiments could actually get in the way of potentially pursuing all those extraordinary things that would benefit humanity and society. But keep in mind that I think some of those attitudes are very different around the world. I mean, I spent a couple of years, in the last couple of years, I had the privilege of co-chairing the UN's high-level body on AI. And it was fascinating because you could see how different perspectives on this technology are very different around the world. I think the biggest concerns were typically in the US, and to some extent in Europe. The most optimistic views relatively were mostly in the global South. By the way, that's not to say that everybody's in the global South feels happy and this is perfect. No, but the attitude towards the opportunities was more acutely felt there, although there are other concerns such as access, the lack of infrastructure to be able to participate in this.
1: So people don't have the luxury of saying we don't need this or we can do without this.
0: No, and in fact, it was quite fascinating to me at the time. I remember in some of the conversations at the UN with all the member states, we were talking about things like misapplication and misuse of this technology, of which those are serious things we should take quite seriously. Some of the members from the Global South insisted that we also acknowledge and document the risk from missed use, which I thought was interesting.
1: The Global South is not a faraway place to you. It's where you grew up. You grew up in Zimbabwe when it was still Rhodesia.
0: Absolutely.
1: And tell me a bit about that, your circumstances, how, what you had around you when you were going to school, first of all. I mean, it's the age before computers, really.
0: No, so when I grew up, I was living in, it was still Rhodesia. I grew up in a township, a segregated township, that had, you know, the constraints you would expect from that time in a country that was apartheid-like. So our schools had limited resources, access to libraries and information, all those things were quite limited. So for me, technology has always been one of those things that I always cared deeply about, because it seemed to me it was one of the ways you could actually access and transform the world.
1: Do you remember the first computer you saw?
0: Actually, the first computer I saw, this is quite, it was the first time I went to a school that had been a formerly white school in Rhodesia.
1: You were how old?
0: At the time, I was 12, I think, or something like that. That was the first time I saw a computer. I thought, oh, this is amazing. But I'd grown up with some of these ideas in my head, because my father, I was lucky enough, my father in the early 60s had been one of the first Fulbright scholars from Africa to come to the States. I think he was one of the first black Fulbright scholars to come to the States. And so when he was here, this is before I was born, he had traveled around the States. And one of the things that was always a lasting image for me was he'd gone to Cape Canaveral, which is now the Kennedy Space Center, and had seen rockets go up in space. So he came back. So by the time I was born and I was growing up, I would see pictures and photographs from his time in the States about the possibility of space, of science, of discovery. So I had this interesting juxtaposition, Michelle, where I was aware of those ideas and those possibilities, and yet there I was sitting in a township in Rhodesia.
1: But if Rhodesia, then Zimbabwe hadn't changed around you, that might all have

0: just remained in your head. You might never have been able to go to that school where there were computers. And, you know, it might have all remained academic.
1: It might have all remained academic. And so that's some of what fuels my interest in technology. And it's, in some ways, has been something of a through line for me for all the things I've done, which is this idea of technology as a potential transformative force for society and for humanity, but also making sure everybody can benefit and participates in it.
0: What is it like when you are one of the first Black kids to go to a formerly completely white school? Like, you, everyone's looking at you. Some are probably resenting you.
1: It's funny because I remember the first group of us who were at that school. It felt like, I don't know if you've ever seen those old films of the American South in the 60s when schools were being desegregated and you'd show up and there'd probably be police support and escorts because the other kids probably don't, and their parents don't want you there. So it felt like that. At that school, I got access to a computer. The school had, you know, for a school in Zimbabwe, I guess Rhodesia had just become Zimbabwe at the time, it had an observatory and a telescope at that school. It was extraordinary. So it also further fueled my interest in science and discovery and all. In fact, you know, speaking of AI, the very first thing I ever published in my whole life in a scientific journal was a paper that came out of my undergraduate thesis at the University of Zimbabwe. It was entitled Training an Artificial Neural Network. And that paper, I published that paper in a journal in 1992.
0: Hmm.
1: And then I went on to Oxford and do my PhD and so forth. But it started there. So I was not an exception. I think there's enormous number of kids in many, many places around the world, in communities in East Palo Alto, in Oakland, in Zimbabwe, who have those possibilities and those dreams. And access to technology, I think, and access to opportunities is so important.
0: When you went to Oxford, you went to Oxford as a Rhodes Scholar. The scholarships,
1: yes,
0: that are based on the will of the
1: Cecil Rhodes.
0: Imperialist Cecil Rhodes, the one who Rhodesia is named for. I just wonder how that felt to you.
1: Oh, that was wonderful irony. That was wonderful irony in that sense. And I think, you know, who knows whether Rhodes had ever intended that scholarship for people like me. We'll see.
0: I think he didn't. I think we can say clearly he didn't. Let's be frank, he wouldn't have seen someone like you as his equal.
1: I don't know. But it was. I thought that was a wonderful irony.
0: More from my conversation with James Manyika of Google coming up. I'm Michelle Hussein, and this is Bloomberg.
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3: ABC News, I'm Dave Packer. Multiple sources identifying the co-pilot accused of stabbing the captain of an Israel-bound flight and plunging the plane in a terrifying nosedive in an attempt to crash it as 29-year-old Hammam al-Hammami. Meanwhile,
4: Captain Smit Bashar saying he is now feeling fine despite being stabbed multiple times. He's now back in the UAE. His first officer on that flight is in custody there. Israeli officials say he may have been radicalized as the investigation continues.
3: ABC's Tom Sophie Burridge. The U.S. economy showing signs of a slowdown. Friday's government report showing employers adding just 29,000 jobs in September. That's well below expectations. The unemployment rate edging up to 4.2%. As drivers around the world deal with record high gas prices, now some possible relief. Member

0: And access to technology, I think, and access to opportunities is so important.
1: When you went to Oxford, you went to Oxford as a Rhodes Scholar. The scholarships
0: yes.
1: that are based on the will of the
0: Cecil Rhodes.
1: Imperialist Cecil Rhodes, the one who Rhodesia is named for. I just wonder how that felt to you.
0: Oh, that was wonderful irony. That was wonderful irony in that sense. And I think, you know, who knows whether Rhodes had ever intended that scholarship for people like me. We'll see.
1: I think he didn't. I think we can say clearly he didn't. Let's be frank, he wouldn't have seen someone like you as his equal.
0: I don't know. But it was. I thought that was a wonderful irony.
1: More from my conversation with James Manyika of Google coming up. I'm Michelle Hussein, and this is Bloomberg.
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3: ABC News, I'm Dave Packer. Multiple sources identifying the co-pilot accused of stabbing the captain of an Israel-bound flight and plunging the plane in a terrifying nosedive in an attempt to crash it as 29-year-old Hammam al-Hammami. Meanwhile,
4: Captain Smit Bashar saying he is now feeling fine despite being stabbed multiple times. He's now back in the UAE. His first officer on that flight is in custody there. Israeli officials say he may have been radicalized as the investigation continues.
3: ABC's Tom Sophie Burridge. The U.S. economy showing signs of a slowdown. Friday's government report showing employers adding just 29,000 jobs in September. That's well below expectations. The unemployment rate edging up to 4.2%. As drivers around the world deal with record high gas prices, now some possible relief. Member countries of the Group of Seven or G7 agreeing to release 100 million barrels of diesel fuel and crude oil from reserve stock. This is ABC News.
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5: On the latest edition of the Bloomberg Intelligence Podcast, a conversation with Poonam Goyal, our senior U.S. e-commerce and retail analyst on Nike's earnings.
6: So Nike started to slow down before Elliott Hill had come into the equation. That said, since he's come on board, what he has fixed is North America and performance. So we do give him credit for that. That though, there's so much more to fix. Sportswear, roughly 50% of Nike's business is still down. Jordan is down. And China is plunging as we speak. It was down 26% in the latest quarter, and things will probably get worse before they get better. So the fix isn't over. It's going to take more than 12 months in our view, and we don't know what steps they're going to take exactly and what will work from here. So waiting to hear more at the analyst meeting in November, but there's a lot of things that Nike still needs to fix to get this ship on board again.
7: So there's a reporting on the Bloomberg that, you know, probably some investors are starting to get a little impatient with this management team here. Where are we on that? Is there any expectation for any changes at the top here? Because one could argue that this is an execution issue.
6: Yeah, you know, I would say it's an execution issue if nothing was working. I do give Elliott credit for performance and the improvement that he's brought there. Performance grew high single digits.

0: We speak, it was down 26% in the latest quarter, and things will probably get worse before they get better. So the fix isn't over. It's going to take more than 12 months in our view, and we don't know what steps they're going to take exactly and what will work from here. So waiting to hear more at the analyst meeting in November, but there's a lot of things that Nike still needs to fix to get this ship on board again.
1: So there's a reporting in the on the Bloomberg that, probably some investors are starting to get a little impatient with this management team here. Where are we on that? Is there any expectation for any changes at the top here? Because one could argue that this is an execution issue.
0: I would say it's an execution issue if nothing was working. I do give Elliott credit for performance and the improvement that he's brought there. Performance grew high single digits in the latest fiscal quarter. In fact, a couple of years ago, we were talking about running and how Nike just has lost all the momentum in running. And it's no longer that that's the case. Nike's running was actually up and it continues to be gaining market share. So they have done some things right.
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2: I'm Michelle Hussein, and you're listening to highlights from the Michelle Hussein Show podcast on Bloomberg Radio. Today, I'm speaking with James Manyika of Google. When you do hear the biggest existential questions about whether AI could kill us all, whether it could end the human race as we know it, I mean, do you hear that kind of thing and think this is alarmist nonsense, or does it make you pause?
3: I always think, Michelle, anytime you have a powerful technology where there's any level of risk of, you know, existential crises or challenges occurring, you have to take that seriously. If you said the possibility was 0.1%, I think I still want to take that seriously. It's a precautionary principle, which is we should work on those questions and be trying to mitigate and improve our understanding of those possibilities and challenges. So I think we have to work on them, whatever your probability happens to be. I do think in this case, there's a weighing, balance is not the right word for me, because balance suggests trade-offs. And, you know, in most cases, I actually don't like trade-offs. I mean, I'm a bit of a both person. So in this case, I want us to work on

0: You hear the like the biggest existential questions about whether AI could kill us all, whether it could end the human race as we know it. I mean, do you hear that kind of thing and think this is alarmist nonsense, or does it make you pause?
1: I always think, Michelle, anytime you have a powerful technology where there's always, there's any level of risk of, existential crises or challenges occurring, you have to take that seriously. If you said the possibility was 0.1%, I think I still want to take that seriously. It's a precautionary principle, which is we should work on those questions and be trying to mitigate and improve our understanding of those possibilities and challenges. So I think we have to work on them, whatever your probability happens to be. I do think in this case, there's a weighing. Balance is not the right word for me because balance suggests trade-offs. And, in most cases, I actually don't like trade-offs. I mean, I'm a bit of a both person. So in this case, I want us to work on both the opportunities and the risks and make progress on both.
0: Yeah, I mean, there are serious questions about accountability, though. If we do see instances of large mass harm, who is responsible for that? Because if you have a hacker and you manage to catch them, they can be, they can be held to account, they can be put in jail, criminal sanctions. Like, we're in a different world now when we're talking about AI agents and their actions.
1: I think so. I think we're all accountable. Let me define what I mean by all. I think as for us as frontier model developers, we should take those risks quite seriously. So that's one part. I think people deploying and using these technologies, because keep in mind that when we build the models, if you've got so-called closed models, people have API access. They're going to build their own applications on top of that. They're going to deploy, make choices about where they deploy that technology. So that comes with some responsibility. I think, if you're in an open weights model, open source models, the response is even greater because even if one might have built in safeguards and so forth, somebody built on an open source model also has responsibility. I also think firms and others using the technology, even if they haven't played any part, I think they have choices that they'll make about where and how to deploy it. So I think governments and policymakers, I think we all have a responsibility. And I don't think it should be left up to any one company to make those choices and decisions. This has to be a societal collective effort to get this right.
0: So where do you think we'll be in a few months' time? Because already in the last 3 months, the debate has moved on very, very quickly. And I think AI and its potential and its risks is in the public consciousness in a way that it probably wasn't 6 months ago, maybe even 3 months ago. Are we going to see an industry effort at self-regulation? Like, take me 6 months into the future.
1: I'd like to see both things happen, right? So I think, often the nice thing about industry is industry and the research private sector tends to move much faster. So we could probably, move faster in terms of taking our own efforts quite seriously and solving for these issues, working hard on these issues. But that doesn't mean that there's no need for government and other kinds of outside regulation. There is. But it's just, so I think I'd like to see both things happen. I don't think we should wait for one or the other.
0: Well, there's no point waiting for President Trump to regulate this.
1: I
0: It's not
1: think
0: going to
1: both.
0: happen. So it's either you as an industry or it's nothing.
1: I think both things have to happen. I think
0: But one of them
1: governments.
0: won't.
1: I think all the governments should. I think society should. I think, so I think that's why the collective will, both of society, governments, and companies,
0: See,
1: are going to be necessary to
0: I
1: get
0: don't
1: this
0: think
1: right.
0: governments other than the US can. I mean, let's say Europe tried to regulate AI. Probably the first thing President Trump would do is say, "Don't mess with American companies." And that could be the spark for another trade war. So I think the responsibility on the industry is therefore much greater. And I think it could be quite an easy get out to say, as you're doing, we need both the external and the industry, because it could be a way to prevent anything changing, to prevent the third party guardrails coming in.
1: No, I think this doesn't absolve us of any responsibility. I think we have to be making every effort as a company and as a frontier lab to building this technology as responsive as we can, and that's what we're trying to do. We're not waiting for somebody to, come and impose a structure or an approach to do this. We have to do some of this ourselves, and that's what we're trying to do. That's why you see us trying to, focus on this idea. So that's why, as I said, the race that I think we're in, we want to be in, is a race to get it right. And for us, that's both on the responsibility side and on the

0: the opportunity set, and that's what we're trying to do. So we'll stay focused on that. We'll keep working on that.
1: With others.
0: With others. We want to be bold and responsible together. Those three words matter to us. The bold part of this doesn't mean be reckless and break everything. For us, bold means do the ambitious things that are going to benefit the economy, society, and humanity, and be unabashed about that. So that's why we're focusing on diseases, we're focusing on climate, we're focusing on resilience, we're focusing on the economy, on individuals, on languages. Those are the bold, ambitious things we want to do. The responsible part is also important, which is be responsible about how we develop this technology, how we research it, understand it as it advances. And we've even done innovations on the responsibility side. It's not just about mitigation and risk management. There's also innovation to be done on the responsibility side to deeply understand this technology. And then the together part is there's no way we can do this alone. We can't do this by ourselves, and we shouldn't.
1: Is the ultimate and boldest goal still AGI, artificial general intelligence, getting as close as you can to the human brain's capability? Because the reason I ask that is I recently talked to the Nobel laureate, Darren Acemoglu, who says he would so much rather that the focus is on what he calls pro-worker AI, making us as productive and as capable as we possibly can be, rather than believing in mimicking the human brain, that's how you get into more problems than it's worth.
0: For us, the North Star is this idea of how do we build this extraordinary technology to allow us to do extraordinary things for humanity and progress humanity. That's the goal.
1: And that means AGI.
0: That's part of it. I mean, look at what we're doing with AlphaFold. AlphaFold is not AGI. It's a particular technology model for understanding protein structures. Some things may require AGI. So for us, building AGI is not the goal. We may need an AGI-like technology to do it. I remember Damis, when he first founded DeepMind, I think had a very pithy way to capture this. He said their mission at the time was solve intelligence and use it to solve everything else. So the everything else is everything. Everything else means society flourishing, it's human progress, it's discovery, it's solving the societal challenges. That's the true north for us. And we're building the systems and capabilities that allow us to do that. AGI will be part of it. Some specialized models and technologies will be part of it. Infrastructure will be part of it. So that's what we're focused on.
1: So is there no defining AGI moment? Because quite often when it's talked about, there is this, you know, we're a few years away, we're 5 years away, we're closer to that. I mean, I'm wondering whether really it's the implications and the uses of it rather than one company saying, we've got there, we've mirrored the human brain.
0: Yeah, you know, I'm always a little skeptical about these declarations about we've got it, or it's a year away, or 2 years away. For me, AGI is a bit of a continuum. For example, my colleague Shane talks about what you might call minimal AGI, which is, say, it's when you have a general system, general in the sense that it's not narrow, it's not just doing machine vision, so just doing language, it's doing a broad range of things that a typical human can do. That's the threshold maybe for minimal AGI. And by that definition, you could say we're very close. But there are other definitions. For example, I and maybe others like Demis prefer an even higher bar definition, which is a more scientific definition, where you try to think about all the capabilities of the collective ability, where you could do what Einstein could do, what Mozart can do, and you combine all those things. If you take that definition, we're probably further away from it. But I think there's a bit of a continuum. And I think we can play, you know, the game of whose definition is what and better and so forth. But I think I come back to the North Star of why we've been building these systems. I think for me and for many of my colleagues is this idea of we're trying to do extraordinary things to progress humanity with these technologies. And if the capabilities that we have, I think AlphaFold was extraordinary. It wasn't AGI. But look at what people are now able to do with that. As of a couple of weeks ago, we now have 4 million scientists around the world in 190 countries using AlphaFold and working on a wider range of diseases, including neglected diseases. I think that's extraordinary.
1: And that's because you made it publicly available.
0: We made it publicly available. Yeah. In fact, we announced 2 weeks ago AlphaFold, Alpha Genome Atlas, where we predicted the structure of all the single letter misspellings in the genome, all 9 billion of them, and we also made that publicly available. So think about the extraordinary work that scientists are going to be able to do with that. To me, that's what gets me very excited about the possibilities here.
1: So leave us then with one problem that you'd just love to solve. If AI could cure cancer or solve climate change, what is the problem that would make you feel, okay, I can retire now, my work is done?
0: Boy, there's so many things to do, and that's why this is so, I think, important and exciting. I mean, you mentioned diseases. I actually think, imagine if we could observe, diagnose, understand, manage, cure all diseases. I think that'd be amazing. I think we're on our way there, not so much to the curing part, but at least to diagnosing and understanding diseases. So we've been doing a lot of work in all the cancers. We're able to show predictions that are much better than anybody else. We're doing that with colorectal cancers, with lung cancer, diabetic retinopathy, TB. So imagine if we could do that for all the diseases and enable us and doctors and us to then treat those and manage those better. I think that'd be amazing. Imagine if we could, hurricanes or natural disasters. Nobody would be surprised by that. Imagine that. If nobody could be surprised by any of this, is we could predict those things. So I have a long list, unfortunately. I don't have a single one. But those would be useful things for humanity, to progress humanity.
1: It's enough to keep you in work, I think, for quite a long time.
0: Well, all of us. And then one of my areas that I'm super excited about is actually quantum computing.
1: That's going to have to be a different episode, James. But thank you very much for everything you've shared, especially because we're doing it at a moment where so much of this is becoming more mainstream debate. So thanks for talking through
0: it. It should be a mainstream debate. I think there's so much more work to do on AI literacy, understanding both of the complexities and risks, but also of the opportunities, and expand that dialogue around all of those issues.
1: Thanks for talking to us.
0: Well, thank you very much for having me.
1: Thank you for listening to some of the highlights from my podcast. To hear the full conversation, please subscribe to The Michelle Hussein Show, wherever you get your podcasts. I'm Michelle Hussein, and this is Bloomberg.
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4: From ABC News, I'm Dave Packard. New York Governor Kathy Hochul named the state's Attorney General Letitia James as a special prosecutor over the Cornell rape case. A young woman alleges she was raped by multiple fraternity brothers, but the DA decided not to file charges after only receiving a partial record of evidence from Cornell police. ABC's Aaron Katursky with new evidence.
5: We're reading more of those vile Snapchat messages shared among more than 50 fraternity brothers during the alleged assault. The friend Jane Doe went to see that night messaging the group a photo that appears to show her in the bedroom. One brother asking, "Shop still open?" Another saying, "LFG." That friend of Jane Doe's inviting them all to the room, writing, "Boys, come whip it out."
4: A new report on the economy shows weakness. ABC's Mary Bruce.
6: Only 29,000 jobs added in September, less than half of what was expected. Unemployment ticking up to 4.2%. And Americans' paychecks are not keeping up with inflation. On top of that, interest rates for a 30-year mortgage are now at 7.5%. That's a big jump from just a year ago.
4: President Trump rallied Republicans in Alabama, telling voters that the economy will get better after the midterms.
7: It's going to end very soon, probably right after the election. But as soon as it does end, oil prices will come tumbling down.
4: France's prime minister held a crisis meeting Friday with government officials in response to student protests gripping the nation. Hundreds of high school students rallying again in Paris. Police responding with tear gas. The teens say that they're angry over under-resourced schools. Police have arrested more than 5,000 people. Most of them are minors.

0: I'm Dave Packer. New York Governor Kathy Hochul named the state's Attorney General Letitia James as a special prosecutor over the Cornell rape case. A young woman alleges she was raped by multiple fraternity brothers, but the DA decided not to file charges after only receiving a partial record of evidence from Cornell police. ABC's Aaron Katursky with new evidence.
1: We're reading more of those vile Snapchat messages shared among more than 50 fraternity brothers during the alleged assault. The friend Jane Doe went to see that night messaging the group a photo that appears to show her in the bedroom. One brother asking, shop still open? Another saying, LFG. That friend of Jane Doe's inviting them all to the room, writing, boys, come whip it out.
0: A new report on the economy shows weakness. ABC's Mary Bruce.
2: Only 29,000 jobs added in September, less than half of what was expected. Unemployment ticking up to 4.2%. And Americans' paychecks are not keeping up with inflation. On top of that, interest rates for a 30-year mortgage are now at 7.5%. That's a big jump from just a year ago.
0: President Trump rallied Republicans in Alabama, telling voters that the economy will get better after the midterms.
3: As soon as it's going to end very soon, probably right after the election. But as soon as it does end, oil prices will come tumbling down.
0: France's prime minister held a crisis meeting Friday with government officials in response to student protests gripping the nation. Hundreds of high school students rallying again in Paris. Police responding with tear gas. The teens say that they're angry over under-resourced schools. Police have arrested more than 5,000 people. Most of them are minors. A father and son federally charged in connection with the death of an Ole Miss student, that case from last week. And on Wall Street, the Dow going up 250 points on Friday. You're listening to ABC News.
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0: Coaching staff at Olentangy Orange High School in Delaware County, Ohio, placed on after alleged hazing incidents involving the girls' soccer team, placed on suspension. The parent of one of the schools who did not want to be identified said several freshman girls were taken from their homes for what they were told would be a team bonding event.
9: I want the school to step up. I want accountability. I want the coaches fired. I want people who have integrity and a moral foundation coaching our children.
0: If you're on Florida's Gulf Coast and hitting the clubs, why not get paid for it?
10: St. Petersburg, Florida is hiring a chief vibes officer. The city says the 10-day gig pays $10,000 and will be responsible for conducting, quote, very serious field research across the area's nightlife, live music, and entertainment venues. They're looking for people who can identify so-called vibey locations and document them on social media. Other openings from St. Pete's include a chief flavor explorer and a chief sunset curator. The job starts November 6th. Mike Dubusky, ABC News.
0: A Texas man making a shocking discovery when he found more than $128,000 sitting on top of an ATM. The cash was left along with a second bag containing 19 checks, all belonging to Bank of America and being handled by its cash vendor, Brinks. And the man turned everything over to police without asking for a reward or anything in return. Dave Packer, ABC News.
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3: You've got to listen to the consumers, and they're very worried right now. Their utility prices are going up. You know, they're concerned about how much debt is going into these data centers. I do think slowing it down, getting a sense of, you know, where the water is going to come from, where the energy is going to come from, what they look like, and, you know, working with industry. But I do think having a slowdown, a pause, and thinking about this in a very intentional way makes a lot of sense.
4: Mm-hmm. Well, on data centers, the Senate right now is trying to advance the Ratepayer Protection Act that passed your chamber with a massive bipartisan margin. Only three Democrats voted no, but a number of Democrats are voting against advancing this right now at 42 nays. It looks like this will likely fail on the Senate floor. What are your Democratic colleagues in the Senate missing on this one? Why was there so much support in the House and not in the other chamber?
3: You know, I think it's a good bill. I think it's a good start. I'm going to guess it's politics that are coming into play. I'd put the politics aside and I would say pass the bill, send it to the president's desk. It's a good start. It's not an end point because we do need the ability to compute and compete with the rest of the world. But again, the public's a little bit leery here. You know, it's moving pretty fast. So I would pass that. I would tell my Senate colleagues to pass it.
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13: This is the Bloomberg Business of Sports, where we explore the big money issues in the world of sports. I'm Michael Barr.
14: And I'm Vanessa Perdomo Maglione.
13: Randall Williams is out on assignment in Los Angeles this week. Coming up today, we are talking all things football, but not the American kind. This week, we are talking soccer with English Premier League club Ipswich Town.
14: Also, we checked in with the chief marketing officer at the National Women's Soccer League shortly after the conclusion of this year's Men's World Cup and how they're looking ahead to next year's Women's World Cup.
13: All that straight ahead. But coming up, let's first run through some of the biggest headlines in the world of sports. First, the Senate has officially voted and passed the Protect College Sports Act, which addresses issues happening across college athletics. And Vanessa, what's interesting about that is that it passed on a big bipartisan vote, 77-22.
14: Mm-hmm. Yeah, it's something that I think lawmakers were easily able to come together and say, because this is a very nonpartisan issue, because everyone wants something to happen in college sports to rein in the wild, wild west, as they call it. Now, we want to bring in Janet Lauren, Bloomberg higher education reporter. Janet, what does this act passing the Senate actually mean, and what are the next steps?
15: Great. Well, thanks for having me, Vanessa. So it was a milestone that this bill passed out of the Senate with a pretty resounding vote. I mean, you haven't seen anything get to more than 70 votes in quite a long time. So it was a resounding message that there's something needs to be changed in the world of college sports, because as you know, there is so much change going on. Mm-hmm. And it now goes to the House. Mm-hmm. So that path is a lot less certain. And we'll see what happens, because

0: The House is gone until the midterms. And that means that, you know, you have sort of a lame duck Congress that would have to come back to Washington to vote on it. And who knows what's going to happen with the midterms. Right. And if, you know, people have lost their seats, if they're even going to be motivated to come. It was interesting. You may have seen some of the commercials on television during college sports games that talked about this.
1: I didn't see any, but what's the sentiment behind these commercials?
0: Pass the Protect College Sports Act. Mm-hmm. And I think it was the SEC had was the sponsor of one of these ads. So I don't know if it becomes much of an issue in the midterm elections. But I think everybody acknowledges that it's a mess.
1: Right.
0: And you've seen with the last two national championship football and basketball teams, they were constructed with entirely transfer students. And that basically means that every student every year is a free agent, where you don't see that in professional leagues. And it is very disruptive to everybody, except perhaps the players who are earning more money. And that was one argument against this act was, you know, now students can't, you know, they're what they can earn is potentially limited. But I don't think anybody quite envisioned what it's turned out to be.
1: Right. Yeah. It's definitely, I know that most people agree that something needs to be done, right? But let's get a little bit, more into what actually this does, because like you said, it does limit the transfer portal, right?
0: And that is one of the biggest issues is limiting the transfer portal, because right now there really isn't much regulation and you could literally, you know, spend your college career going from team to team to team. And while that may bring more money to athletes, it just brings less certainty. And then what happens to, you know, the actual younger students who want to play and who traditionally have been, you know, making up the teams and coaches, you know, like Indiana, they weren't really that interested in having 18-year-olds, you know, five-star recruits.
1: Yeah.
0: And the other question that it brings up to a lot of people is then how are they having an education if they're transferring so much? And also, if, you know, we now know that the Big Ten is going from coast to coast, even the Atlantic Coast Conference, the ACC, goes from coast to coast. What kind of education are those students getting if they're having to fly, you know, a lot across the country? I remember last year in Power Players, the athletic director from UCLA, who is no longer in his post anymore, was saying that they had to change their travel schedule because they got stuck in Chicago, or they couldn't get to Chicago, and UCLA was playing Northwestern. You know, UCLA is now a member of the Big Ten. So now they had to fly earlier.
1: Yeah.
0: And then maybe students take more classes during the summer. But how are they having a real educational experience here?
1: I think it's an interesting thing, but I actually think it's a totally separate thing, because that's not new, really. Like, this is something that's really been a problem, I feel like, particularly for college football players. They get so much put on them, and they have so much importance laid on them that the football side of it really overtakes the education side. And it really has for a long time. Even since when I was in college, it was very clear that these players, with sports and athletics first, and the schools do a lot for them. But that's a different conversation that I don't know if schools are really ready to have.
0: Well, but it's not just football. If you're any sport that you're playing is going to be traveling a lot more, you know, to for the Big Ten games. Mm-hmm. It's now, you know, Rutgers to UCLA.
1: It's very interesting. There's so much to talk about, Jana. We'll stay close on this as it continues to come through, as the House vote gets closer. We'll continue to check in with you on it.
2: Yes, we are in now the MLB playoffs. Okay, I'm coming out. I'm just going to come out and say it. Justin Verlander's last game as a Detroit Tiger, his daughter runs out on the field. He's crying. I'm crying. The crowd is crying. That was a touching moment.
1: It's a touching moment. I always love, you know,

0: UCLA is now a member of the Big Ten. So now they had to fly earlier.
1: Yeah.
0: And then maybe students take more classes during the summer. But how are they having a real educational experience here?
1: I think it's an interesting thing, but I actually think it's a totally separate thing, because that's not new, really. Like, this is something that's really been a problem, I feel like, particularly for college football players. They get so much put on them, and they have so much importance laid on them that the football side of it really overtakes the education side. And it really has for a long time. Even since when I was in college, it was very clear that these players with sports and athletics first, and the schools do a lot for them. But that's a different conversation that I don't know if schools are really ready to have.
0: Well, but it's not just football. If you're any sport that you're playing is going to be traveling a lot more, you know, to, you know, for the Big Ten games. Mm-hmm. It's now, you know, Rutgers to UCLA.
1: It's very interesting. There's so much to talk about, Jana. We'll stay close on this as it continues to come through, as the House vote gets closer. We'll continue to check in with you on it.
2: Yes, we are in now the MLB playoffs. Okay, I'm coming out. I'm just going to come out and say it. Justin Verlander's last game as a Detroit Tiger. His daughter runs out on the field. He's crying. I'm crying. The crowd is crying. That was a touching moment.
1: It's a touching moment. I always love, you know, love, and I guess I don't want to say hate, but because these are sad moments, though, for players, obviously. But they're just so touching when you see players react this way, and you see someone really who just gave his all to the game. And even as a Yankee fan, I can still watch and appreciate it. But the moment when you have your daughter and your wife come out is really, really touching.
2: Sorry, the Tigers didn't show up in the playoffs.
1: Yeah, that's why he's done now.
2: Yeah. And Max Scherzer, also a former Detroit Tiger, he retired on the same day as Justin Verlander.
1: We're seeing some great, great pitchers, you know, come out of the game this year with the retirement of Verlander and Scherzer. It's sad, but I think that it's not the most, it's probably a good time, actually, for them to retire, because the future is uncertain for the MLB.
2: Well, yeah. Please, I'm going to say it again. Don't MLB go out and walk out next season, because you will wreck the game.
1: Michael, it's something that's really looming. It's something that's going to loom over these playoffs the entire time, you know, over the next few weeks that we're going to enjoy them. I'm not sure if it's going to be almost a good thing for viewership, or people are going to tune in because they know this might be the last baseball that they're going to watch for a long time. And a long time, it remains to be seen how long that actually would be. You know, we had David Rubenstein in here last week, and he did tell us from the owner's perspective, you know, what they want, and that they are dedicated to trying to make a season happen. But they're still very far apart on the issue of the salary cap, and I really don't see a place where it gets solved before March of next year.
2: And I'm sorry, Mr. Rubenstein, you guys didn't make the playoffs either. So
1: no. You know. Well, the Orioles are one of those interesting teams where they can do well without a large payroll, but this was not one of those years.
2: WNBA playoffs, I'm wondering what the ratings are.
1: We won't know the ratings yet, because the first round of, you know, it's the first round of the WNBA playoffs, but I'm actually expecting it to be a very high first round viewership of this WNBA playoffs because of these matchups, Michael. It's Caitlin Clark versus Asia Wilson, Aces versus the Fever in the first round of the playoffs. So you have reigning champions versus this global phenom that everybody wants to see go far further than she's ever gone in the playoffs. But right now, I don't know if that will happen for Caitlin Clark. It's not a great matchup, really, for the W in the first round. And then you also have a first round with New York and Minnesota going head-to-head again. So this is like a 2024 clash of the, you know, the championship of the finals. So it's a great first round, but it's probably not the best for business for the next few rounds, because that will probably mean viewership goes down as these teams come out of the first round.
2: I am so glad, though, that the WNBA playoffs, they're getting coverage, because 20 years ago it didn't happen.
1: No, I mean, it didn't even happen like 5-6 years ago, yeah, you know, that true. We weren't really seeing these sorts of numbers. So it's great to see that people are talking about it. People are engaged, and these games are sold out, you know, in all of the different cities that they're in. we will continue.

0: continue to see growth. But also the WNBA also has something else looming over their playoffs with a new commissioner hire that they're going to have to do after the this year's concluded.
1: I got to bring this up. And this involves a baseball story. An injured athletics player is suing the Detroit Tigers over an unpadded fence. Apparently, Zach Geloff got seriously injured and put him out of commission for more than a month. And that's why he is filing the lawsuit, because it was unpadded, he hit it, and he was hurt.
0: I understand that. I would somewhat be on his side and understand where he's coming from in that situation. It should be up to the teams to make sure that their stadiums are safe for the players. But it does remind me back in 2023 when Aaron Judge went through the wall at Dodger Stadium because he is a behemoth of a man and he like ran through, you know, the outfield stadium, and he got hurt and he was out and he did not sue the Dodgers. So I don't know if that has anything to do with character or whatever it has to do with, but I could see the stadiums being at fault here. So I don't blame this player at all.
1: By the way, it happened at Comerica Park, which next season is going to be third, fifth, two, sixth, whatever the new name is going to be. It's not going to be Comerica Park anymore, which is sad to me because I remember it very well just like that.
0: I mean, this is now, we're coming up on the A's final seasons here, right? Within just playing in these stadiums and going then out to Vegas. We'll see them do that very soon. We will pay attention to the rest of the WNBA playoffs and then see what happens with the MLB playoffs as well. Coming up next, we will be joined by the chairman and CEO of Ipswich Town FC.
1: That is straight ahead on the Bloomberg Business of Sports for Vanessa Perdomo-Maglione. I'm Michael Barr. 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
1: This is the Bloomberg Business of Sports, where we explore the big money issues in the world of sports. I'm Michael Barr.
2: I'm Vanessa Perdomo-Maglione.
1: Rand Williams is out in Los Angeles this week. However, before he left, the three of us got the chance to sit down with the chairman and CEO of Ipswich Town FC, Mark Ashton.
2: Ipswich were promoted back into the Premier League this year, so we asked Mark how the club has managed the transition, and we also spoke about their unique ownership setup.
1: Huddle up around the set. Let's take a listen to that conversation with Mark Ashton, chairman and CEO of Ipswich Town. Congratulations. You're back in the Premier League.
3: Thank you very much for having me. An amazing setup you've got here. Delighted to be here. And yes, back in the biggest and best league in the world.
2: Tell us about the transition between going in and out of the Premier League, going down the championship, making it back. Everyone knows those games are, you know, some of the most financially, you know, important at the end of the season when you get promoted or when you get relegated. So tell us about how you navigate those seasons. It's a real challenge.
3: The EFL Championship League, again, is one of the toughest in the world. It's probably the fourth or fifth biggest league in the world in its own right. And it's a very competitive league. You're playing two, three times a week. Every point counts. We were delighted to get re-promoted. But at the end, it was one single point. And it's that close. So, I'm back to the Premier League for the second time in 3 years. But it's not easy to navigate between the two divisions. You know, some clubs have done it well. But we're back. And this time, we intend to stay.
4: Now, talk to me about spending on sports in general. And the reason I ask is because if you're not spending on players and you're spending on facilities, how do you divide and decide where you'd like to spend money, considering that now you're back in the Premier League?
3: I think that's a really good question. You know, when we acquired this football club 5 years ago, we spent a lot of time identifying a club that had almost been asset stripped. So it was an undervalued asset in what I believe is an undervalued asset class. But you have to build a house of stone. So I think if you just invest in the team, you take a real risk. And if you just invest in infrastructure, the team's not going to move forward. So it's a balance between investing in all of the pillars of the football club. So you build this real solid house. So when the team wobbles, because the team will lose at some point, that's sport. You can fall back on really solid infrastructure. So whether that's facilities, digitalization, whether it's a team, whether it's people, we've invested all at the same time. And that was part of our plan model.
2: Take us back to the initial investment into the club and how it, you know, you acquired it and what the initial goals were. I mean, obviously, it's always to make it to the Premier League, right? But tell us how that deal all came together and, you know, how you operate the ownership group.
3: Yeah, very differently. Again, I'd been working for numerous clubs in the UK for many, many years and actually came out to America to speak to the USL conference and met some really interesting people, Brett Johnson, Burke Abakay, who owned USL teams. They owned Phoenix Rising and was introduced to a US state pension fund in Phoenix who were looking to invest in the asset class in Europe. And built a really good relationship and felt that I had a meeting of minds with the people. So we assisted in identifying the asset, which was Ipswich Town, and then getting the deal done and wrote a plan. And where I've been really fortunate is a lot of overseas money can come to European football to die. Why? Really smart people in their own worlds, very wealthy people. But in England's football, soccer as you would call it, is one of the most regulated industries in the world. So they don't put their hands on the wheel. They allow executive management to write the plan, stick to the plan and deliver on the plan. And then they support that financially, they challenge, but they don't get involved on a day-to-day basis. And that's been really key for us. That's given us the oxygen, if you like, to deliver the plan ahead of time. And I believe build probably the biggest growth curve in world football.
1: We're talking with Mark Ashton, chairman and CEO of Ipswich Town FC. And I was going through some of the minority investors that you have, and I was shocked to see Colin Cowherd is a minority owner, and there are other American sports figures as well. Can you name some?
3: Well, it's look, we've set this up differently because over the last 5 years, the pension fund has sold down. They're now no longer the controlling stakeholder in the football club. And we've got a number of, if you like, funds that bring in key individuals who want to invest into the funds. And they've been so supportive. It's been an interesting journey. This is probably my first venture into America 5 years ago, and what I found was same words but very different language. And we've had some.
4: Give us an example. Give us an example of a meeting you had where you're like, "Are we speaking this? We're saying the same and speaking the same language, but we're not saying the same things."
3: It's down to the little things, you know. Whether we call the kit shirts, you call them jerseys. I could give you a multitude of examples, like really small things.
4: But boots and cleats.
3: You've got it, my friend. But it's almost. There has been a different cultural divide on in the US how sports organizations are run compared with those in England. And where I've been really fortunate is had amazing board of directors and amazing shareholder group who share knowledge. You know, we have the owners of Florida Panthers on my board, back-to-back champions, who share amazing knowledge. We do that vice versa. Really good people in business who will look at the financing of the football club in a different way. And that openness, that ability to share knowledge, work together with one common goal, again, I go back to it, has helped us build the biggest growth curve in world football.
4: I do want to ask you, I believe you spent around $30 million on the training ground. And here in the U.S., across sports, owners' approach to training facilities differs. In Miami, if you go to the Miami Dolphins training facility, I believe the NFL Players Association has rated them an A-plus for 4 years in a row, but there is no playoff success there. Whereas if you go to the Kansas City Chiefs, although they've had improvements, I believe they're around a C-plus to a B-grade. Mm-hmm. How do you approach training ground investment and how that translates to the field?
3: I think it translates to probably two areas. One of the things that we have in Europe is a transfer market where players are traded for huge amounts of money. They are assets. And what we try to do is recruit and bring in assets at a low value and then develop them to win games of football on the pitch. But ultimately, you then trade them for a profit at the end of that cycle. So the training ground is almost like an incubator. You're bringing talent in and you're developing that talent. The players only go to the stadium, the main stadium, 25, 26 days a year. They're at the training ground every single day. So whether that's our academy players, our women's players, our men's players. The training ground, we've spent multi-millions on it, but it's a place of work. We haven't built a spa and a leisure center, a really focused place where we develop talent, and it's a place of hard work, and the culture at the training ground is key. If you don't have that, I don't believe in any sport you will succeed. So it's a big investment, but it's an investment that I think will yield a real return on investment.
1: Okay, I'm going to ask this, and if you want to see the look on Randall's face, but before we went on the air, because of the huge success of the World Cup here in the U.S. and all around North America, we call it obviously soccer here. Everywhere else in the world, it's called football. And I'm wondering now, out of respect for the game, do we shift and call it football as well?
4: Choose your words wisely.
3: Wow. That's a for an Englishman answering that in New York, it's probably a little bit difficult. I think it's a cultural piece. It doesn't cause us any problems. Again, we have some fun with words when we're talking to our American investors. I think the challenge you've got here is the NFL is such a big beast. I'm not sure anyone's going to want to mess with something that works so well. But I think the world saw was the US put on an incredible show for the World Cup. It blew everyone away. And, you know, I thought sitting on the other side of the pond that the time zones were going to be a challenge, etc. But I don't think they ultimately were. Mm. Everyone left with a great impression of the game, the grounds, the stadiums, the facilities, the media. The show that was put on for the biggest show in the world, I thought, was incredible. And it was a coming together of the football world.
2: I'm interested in how, you know, after a World Cup, especially when it comes to here, you know, I've been talking to a lot of people in the Premier League, La Liga, and all the other leagues when this has been the center of world soccer over the last 2 years with the Club World Cup as well. Are you also really focused on getting a bigger market here of U.S. fans as well for the team?
3: For sure. And again, having an American board, you know, the majority of my shareholders are U.S.-based. Again, that education piece, we're looking potentially to bring the team here. And bring both our men's and women's teams here. You know, we want to commercialize the club in the US. You know, watch parties are something that's been new to us. Mm-hmm. Those are growing. Mm-hmm. And look, we're a very special club. Unique location, huge history and tradition. And across the world, you know, like America, you see supporters and fans have their team. I'd like us to be everyone's second team. Everyone's real team. You know, we're not just a badge, we're not just a crest. We're a team and a club with a real heartbeat. And we're picking up US fans all the time. We've done global recruitment this year. We've signed a player from Japan, Mexico, Brazil. You know, we're taking our brand globally. So for us to put more roots down in the US is a key part.
2: How do you pick up those US fans? I mean, it's interesting, you know, when you sign players from Japan and Mexico, like you said, they come with their fandom. So without
4: rabid fandom, too.
2: Big fan, especially when you're talking about Mexico, right? Yep. And I've talked to a lot of people there. It's basically an easy way to say, okay, we have the Mexican fan base. They're very passionate. Let's sign a player from Mexico. So how do you do that with the US?
3: I think ultimately, I'd love to be able to bring in US players. It's something that we've looked at for quite a period of time. But I think, you know, you just can't just depend on that. I think part of what we've got to do is we've got to come to the US. We've got to bring the team to the US. You know, our men's team has done extremely well. But also we're looking to advance our women's team and bring our women's team into the US so they have a presence. You know, it's a global game. And again, the World Cup, I think, has brought the family of football together. And on the back of a World Cup where there's such a good feeling about football, it's a perfect time to come across the pond and get more involved.
2: That was Mark Ashton, Chairman and CEO of Ipswich Town FC. Coming up, we're sticking with soccer and taking a look to the 2027 Women's World Cup.
1: 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I'm Michael Barr with Vanessa Perdomo-Maglione and Randall Williams. 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
8: ABC News, I'm Dave Packer. The latest federal jobs report showed the U.S. economy added 29,000 jobs in September, far lower than the 80,000 that were expected. And employment in July and August combined revised to show 60,000 fewer jobs than previously reported. President Trump rallying in Mobile, Alabama ahead of the midterms, repeating his claim that prices will go down once the war with Iran ends. Cornell University saying it's fully supporting New York Governor Kathy Hochul's decision to assign alleged gang rape investigation to Attorney General Letitia James. It is Saturday morning in Japan and South Korea, which woke up to the news of another North Korean missile launch. South Korea says it traveled more than 400 miles before crashing into the sea. U.S. Pacific Command says there was no immediate threat to U.S. personnel, territory, or to allies. This is ABC News.
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11: So Nike started to slow down before Elliott Hill had come into the equation. That said, since he's come on board, what he has fixed is North America and performance. So we do give him credit for that. that though there's so much more to fix, sportswear, roughly 50% of Nike's business is still down. Jordan is down and China is plunging as we speak. It was down 26% in the latest quarter and things will probably get worse before they get better. So the fix isn't over. It's going to take more than 12 months in our view, and we don't know what steps they're going to take exactly and what will work from here. So waiting to hear more at the analyst meeting in November, but there's a lot of things that Nike still needs to fix to get this ship on board again.
12: So there's a reporting in the on the Bloomberg that, you know, probably some investors are starting to get a little impatient with this management team here. Where are we on that? Is there any expectation for any changes at the top here? Because one could argue that this is an execution issue.
11: Yeah, you know, I would say it's an execution issue if nothing was working. I do give Elliot credit for performance and the improvement that he's brought there. Performance grew high single digits in the latest fiscal quarter. In fact, you know, a couple of years ago, we were talking about running and how Nike just has lost all the momentum in running. And it's no longer that that's the case. Nike's running was actually up and it continues to be gaining market share. So they have done some things right.
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2: You say you never give in to a meltdown and never fill your feed with kid photos. 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Never happens. 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
3: Thank you for joining us on the Bloomberg Business of Sports, where we explore the big money issues in the world of sports. I'm Michael Barr.
4: I'm Vanessa Perdomo-Maglione.
3: Randa Williams will be back next week, Vanessa, right after the end of this year's World Cup. You caught up with the chief marketing officer for the National Women's Soccer League, Rachel Epstein.
4: That's right, Michael. We spoke about how the NWSL was planning on capitalizing on the wave and the popularity that soccer saw this men's World Cup, but also looking ahead to the 2027 Women's World Cup.
3: Let's take a listen to that conversation with Rachel Epstein, Chief Marketing Officer of the National Women's Soccer League. Yes, I'm going to ask it. We're just off the heels of the World Cup. And next year, I see Vanessa smiling. Big times are happening here. Tell us about the excitement that's going through for your soccer league and with the cup coming up for the women next year.
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3: Thank you for joining us on the Bloomberg Business of Sports, where we explore the big money issues in the world of sports. I'm Michael Barr.
4: I'm Vanessa Perdomo-Maglione.
3: Randa Williams will be back next week. Vanessa, right after the end of this year's World Cup, you caught up with the chief marketing officer for the National Women's Soccer League, Rachel Epstein.
4: That's right, Michael. We spoke about how the NWSL was planning on capitalizing on the wave and the popularity that soccer saw this men's World Cup, but also looking ahead to the 2027 Women's World Cup.
3: Let's take a listen to that conversation with Rachel Epstein, Chief Marketing Officer of the National Women's Soccer League. Yes, I'm going to ask it. We're just off the heels of the World Cup. And next year, I see Vanessa smiling. Big times are happening here. Tell us about the excitement that's going through for your soccer league and with the cup coming up for the women next year.
5: I mean, it is a thrilling time across the sport of soccer, coming off of an unbelievable Men's World Cup that actually drove increased interest and awareness in our league, in the NWSL. And now looking ahead, we have our championship in November, another critical beat. And then, of course, as you said, Michael, like looking forward to the Women's World Cup and what a massive opportunity it is, certainly for our league to acquire new fans and bring new fans into NWSL and into our clubs and to follow our players, but for the sport of soccer to sort of indoctrinate new fans around the culture of soccer and bring them closer to the sport and helping them sort of understand and embrace the magic of our players and their technical skill and really understanding it in depth. That's what we're really excited about, to take that moment to introduce this massive new audience to the sport and then, of course, to our league and really bringing them and transitioning them after the World Cup into the NWSL.
4: And, I mean, to mention for next year's World Cup, it's also in Brazil, which is a phenomenal time zone, way better than 2023.
5: We're thrilled about the time zone, no question.
4: Australia, New Zealand.
6: Just waking up to results.
5: I mean, yeah. I woke up anyway.
4: Oh, I woke up, and I was disappointed, okay, when I woke up in 2023. But, you know, talking about how you used this summer and the campaigns that you guys got. I know you guys had the campaign Summer of Soccer, and you really were indoctrinating yourself within this World Cup as well. Because, I mean, just because, you know, it's the Women's League doesn't mean it didn't have an increased boom for soccer all over, you know, the landscape. Tell us about how you did that, what you guys used this summer as a building block.
5: Yeah, I mean, the importance of this summer was to take, so our league pauses, and how do we use this moment where soccer is going to become a global conversation, and we saw all that energy, and how do we insert ourselves authentically into that conversation? So, but first to maintain momentum while we're sort of paused, but then to bring that interest that we knew the moment would create, and that fandom, that newfound soccer fandom, into our league. And so the key around Summer of Soccer for us, which was really sort of creator-driven, was to find the right voices and personalities to show up in a really authentic way in those high-relevance moments. I think that's the most important.

0: thing, right? You can't just try to insert yourself in a way. Fans sniff out if you're trying to just attach yourself to Heat and you're not doing it authentically. Mm-hmm. And I think what we did really well was show up in a really authentic way, which we can, right, as the best league in the world, mm-hmm. In that moment, and create that connectivity for new fans. And we saw and learned that all the way from sort of that creator and content focused approach to the experiential and being on the ground at FIFA, at watch parties and the FIFA World Cup events in Kansas City. That sort of full funnel approach, right, allowed us to bring that momentum back into our league. We had increased social following. Our viewership coming out of our break has had great momentum. So the exciting part is that we unlocked the sort of increased interest and awareness in our league that we wanted to. And then when you look ahead to the Women's World Cup, where it's obviously those are our players, mm-hmm. you know, sort of going to Brazil and our players returning to our league, the opportunity is, you know, even greater, of course.
1: One of the reasons that, I mean, you all also had to pause was because of the fact that your facilities were being used by a good portion of, you know, the FIFA World Cup teams. Yeah. And I wonder from just a business perspective, what does that show fans, consumers, and athletes alike about the NWSL and sort of the increase in investment into your facilities that you've seen over the last few years?
0: Yeah, I mean, our commissioner talks about this quite a bit. The investment in facilities is paramount. It shows, it is proof positive of the ambition of our ownership group and the investment in these players in our league. And it will help both at the club level and the league level, us continue to sort of grow enterprise value. Like, that is really important. And ultimately, that helps the entire ecosystem, right? At the league level, the club level, the players, as we go into media rights. So infrastructure is paramount. And we understand that we're part of the global, right, soccer landscape, and that there will be breaks, right, FIFA breaks, and we have become adept at navigating those, and in this case, using that pause to our advantage and creating momentum coming out of it, and we'll certainly do that again next summer.
2: Well, speaking of using the facilities and the infrastructure and really showcasing it, yeah, in a big way in Ted Lasso,
0: yeah,
2: in this, you know, in the,
0: yeah,
2: latest season of Ted Lasso, they filmed at the stadium, at the Kansas City Stadium,
0: sure,
2: which is, you know, the first stadium built for women's soccer. Tell me about working with them and having that, you know, the NWSL on such a big platform.
0: Yeah,
2: like
0: I mean, there's nothing is more powerful than those cultural crossover moments, right? Like, those are the kinds of things that create entry points for new fans to come in and discover our league and sample our product. And you need those kinds of sort of high relevance, like bullhorn moments to create that kind of pathway in. Our job is to leverage those moments, right? To, so yes, like you sort of become familiar and you see a beautiful stadium and you maybe hear a name or two. We have to sort of bring fans, take advantage of those high relevance moments, bring fans further down the funnel, right? And so first we want to continue to create more of those crossover opportunities,
2: right,
0: for sure. And that, by the way, I think happens at the league level, mm-hmm, but it also, like, there's also really important sort of community-based opportunity. Like, there also has to be real authentic ground-up player-first connection and crossover moment that comes deeply authentically from the clubs and from the players. Like, this is the power of female athletes. They have, you know, over the last 10 years really built their own brands and followings and fandoms. And those are drivers, too, for those big crossover opportunities to bring new interest into our league. In both cases, whether it's like sort of, you know, sort of from the player up or from the league, you know, a big partnership with a TV show,
2: mm-hmm,
0: we have to take that interest and make it stickier, right?
2: Yeah.
0: Like, sort of drive engagement and then increase that frequency of consumption across our regular season.
2: Was that like a dream call for you as the chief marketing officer?
0: I wish I could say I received that call. I'm just a few months in, to be honest.
3: By the way, we are talking with Rachel Epstein, chief marketing officer for the National Women's Soccer League. I want to bring up the fact, first of all, congratulations. You got two more teams coming to the league. Say hello, Atlanta. Say hello, Columbus.
0: Yes.
3: And they're going to join the league in 2028. Tell us more what this means as this league continues to grow and grow.
0: I mean, it is always powerful to bring new teams into our league to expand our footprint, to showcase the ambition of those ownership groups, the facilities and the fandoms that they will bring to bear. It is an important signal to the marketplace that we are continuing to grow, and the value, right, that we are creating is recognized, and you're seeing that, and sort of the expansion fees, right, and club valuations. So those are always important indicators, but they also create almost like, you know, sort of at an experiential level, these unbelievable moments. Those moments when those new teams take the field, as we saw with Denver, mm-hmm. right, 63,000 fans show up, are explosive big halo moments that sort of create a knock-on effect. So it is, yes, they're joining, and that's fantastic, but also the momentum that it creates for the rest of the league when they sort of take the field for the first time is really important. And again, our job is to leverage that momentum, right, is to ensure that it is not just a moment in time, but that we are re-engaging that newly interested audience that sees those big numbers and the records we're breaking and comes back for more.
1: I do wonder, what are your tells that the World Cup has had an impact? Like, we're less than 50 days since the event has ended.
0: Yeah.
1: And I wonder long term, whether that be like TV viewership, whether that be attendance, whether that be team sales and investment into the league itself. How do you know that the World Cup, and whether that be this year's or next year's, has had a substantial impact on the NWSL and soccer here in the U.S.?
0: Yeah, I mean, real metrics, right? Like follower growth, impressions growth. We were very content focused, so it is like the indicator to some degree is like that engagement and that follower growth, which we saw in significant numbers and was very much like a sort of a focused and measured business goal. And viewership. When you have that pause, the imperative, as I said, is not just to sort of maintain your momentum, but hopefully create more momentum. And I'm just talking about this past summer with Men's World Cup. And coming out of break, we have seen growth in viewership across all of our media partners. And that's like a really... audience growth is the business imperative, right, from my mind, right? And so that was the goal incrementally here on Men's World Cup, but it will be... Our goals will be even bigger coming out of Women's World Cup, because we that fan journey from a Women's World Cup perspective starts before that window.
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5: From ABC News, I'm Dave Packer. The U.S. economy showing signs of a slowdown. Friday's government report showing employers adding just 29,000 jobs in September, well below expectations. The unemployment rate edging up to 4.2%. White House Economic Director Kevin Hassett said the trend is still positive.
6: One of the things about jobs numbers is that they go up and down, and you have to smooth through over the last 3 or 4 months to see what's going on. And those numbers are really positive.
5: As drivers around the world deal with record high gas prices, now some possible relief.
7: Member countries of the Group of Seven, or G7, agreeing to release 100 million barrels of diesel fuel and crude oil from reserve stock. The countries have also agreed not to impose any export bans on allies as the fuel has moved around. President Trump has floated a potential ban on U.S. diesel exports, which would hit European economies hard.
8: We're not going to be doing the export ban.
7: Alex Stone, ABC News, Los Angeles.
5: President Trump making his first comments on the gang rape allegations at Cornell University. He was asked about New York Attorney General Letitia James, who he's long feuded with, taking the case.
8: I feel badly for whoever she's looking at because they won't get a fair shake.
5: And we've learned one of the Cornell fraternity brothers who allegedly attacked Jane Doe appeared to show remorse days later, writing to her in a text message that was showed to ABC News, quote, "I just want to apologize for how things went down the other night." Multiple sources identifying the co-pilot accused of stabbing the captain of an Israel-bound flight and plunging the plane into a terrifying nosedive in an attempt to crash it as 29-year-old Hammam al-Hammami.
9: Sources say the suspect, who has still not been publicly identified, is an Omani national. And while working as a co-pilot trainee for Oman Air in 2024, he was suspended from flying after the airline found he had extremist materials. But he was allowed to continue working for that airline in an administrative role.
5: That's ABC's Tom Sophie Burridge. 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
5: A judge has permanently dismissed vandalism charges against former U.S. Olympian David Hearn for vandalizing the Lincoln Memorial reflecting pool. The judge accusing President Trump of trying to pressure prosecutors to convict Hearn after the ruling. Hearn spoke with ABC's Jay O'Brien.
15: Do you think the president should apologize to you?
16: Yes, I do.
15: Do you think he will?
16: When pigs fly, maybe.
5: The FDA Friday said they've made plans to help prevent future cyclosporiasis cases like the one which occurred this summer.
17: The FDA's investigation into that lettuce outbreak that started over the summer and sickened nearly 13,000 people has now been completed. Investigators say they found the parasite in wastewater and a drainage ditch near the Taylor Farms New Mexico facilities. They say they're confident the recalled lettuce is no longer on the market. The FDA also announcing additional steps to help prevent future outbreaks, including more lab testing and surveillance of crops before the upcoming season. Yuri Benajad, ABC News, New York.
5: This year's Kennedy Center honors will be held at Washington's Capital One Arena. The Kennedy Center's board voted to close the venue last month after a federal judge blocked them from adding President Trump's name to the building. Trump said that the center needs repairs that will only happen if the board was allowed to add his name to the building, but a federal judge ruled that can only be done with congressional approval. Dave Packer, ABC News.
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2: You've got to listen to the consumers, and they're very worried right now. Their utility prices are going up. You know, they're concerned about how much debt is going into these data centers. I do think slowing it down, getting a sense of, you know, where the water is going to come from, where the energy is going to come from, what they look like.

0: And working with industry, but I do think having a slowdown, a pause, and thinking about this in a very intentional way makes a lot of sense.
1: Well, on data centers, the Senate right now is trying to advance the Ratepayer Protection Act that passed your chamber with a massive bipartisan margin. Only three Democrats voted no, but a number of Democrats are voting against advancing this right now at 42 nays. It looks like this will likely fail on the Senate floor. What are your Democratic colleagues in the Senate missing on this one? Why was there so much support in the House and not in the other chamber?
0: I think it's a good bill. I think it's a good start. I'm going to guess it's politics that are coming into play. I'd put the politics aside and I would say pass the bill, send it to the president's desk. It's a good start. It's not an end point because we do need the ability to compute and compete with the rest of the world. But again, the public's a little bit leery here. It's moving pretty fast. So I would pass that. I would tell my Senate colleagues to pass it.
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3: Hi, everybody. I'm John Tucker. Let's start today's program with U.S. mortgage rates. The mortgage rates climbing for a sixth straight week to an almost three-year high. The contract rate on a 30-year fix rising to 7.3%. That's the highest since November of 2023. For more, we're joined by Erica Edelberg, Bloomberg Intelligence Chief Mortgage-Backed Securities Strategist. That's quite a title. What is the state of housing? More importantly, how mortgages are dictating what's happening in the housing market right now?
6: Hi. Thanks for asking me to join today. Mortgage rates are definitely getting to that point where they've become unaffordable for a pretty wide swath of Americans right now. And also refinancings have gone completely out of the money. A lot of people who may have bought mortgages, bought homes in the past few years hoping to refinance are pretty out of luck right now. But it's interesting you mentioned the ARM rate because actually we are seeing an increasing number of borrowers up to 10% of FHA borrowers, up to like 12% overall, go into adjustable rate mortgages as an alternative.
3: But that's not exactly a bargain either, and you open all yourself up to all sorts of risks should rates go even higher.
6: Yeah, I mean, the one thing that makes these types of ARMs a little bit different than the ones we had, let's say, before the financial crisis, is you do have a pretty strong fixed rate period of about 5 years. For most of these, or even longer for some of the conventional ones. And you have
3: now, how long does a person typically stay in their house?
6: I think the average time is typically about 7 years, but that's okay. Going out right now with all these people locked into low-rate mortgages that they took out during the pandemic. So I wouldn't expect that.
3: 3.2% over here. They're going to bury me in my basement.
6: Yeah, we're expecting that to kind of continue because not only did people take buy homes during that period, a lot of people did, but a lot of people refinanced into those low rates. So that's kind of extending the tenure in homes. And actually, as long as we're mentioning that, some of these people who, maybe taking out loans, more recently for the hybrids may have, if they took out the 3-1 variety, may already be coming due to a reset rate. But as I said, most borrowers do have to qualify, especially in the conventional space, like Fannie, Freddie and banks, at a higher rate, assuming at least one reset upwards. Whether or not they can is another question, but that was where they qualified, as opposed to back before the financial

0: financial crisis when these were much shorter reset arms and you didn't necessarily have to qualify assuming that rates would go up.
1: If you follow this market, you have to be something of an economist. We had data, the unemployment data, the jobs data that we got on Friday, that indicated it was a little weaker than expected. So that tells us the Federal Reserve, with respect to interest rates, may not have to hike as much as some thought. And that's going to impact the market.
0: Yeah, well, one of the reasons, you know, just taking a step back, one of the reasons that rates have gone up, of course, is because, especially since the start of the Iran war, inflation's been a big concern for global economists, especially U.S. economists and the Federal Reserve. So they did implement their first hike this year since 2023, when at the beginning of the year, actually, they were expected to cut rates. Because it was assumed that inflation was trending towards their desired target. So as a result, with hikes now being priced into the market, that in turn, even though they don't directly control interest rates for mortgages, that did pressure rates higher. So the fact that the non-farm payrolls came in a little bit weaker than expected could at least give them room to pause, which could provide some breathing room for the Fed and some breathing room for homeowners for against further rate hikes.
1: Is a home out of reach for a lot of Americans right now?
0: I mean, by my estimate, and there's all sorts of ways to estimate this, but if you just look at something like the National Association of Realtors Affordability Index, which compares median incomes to the qualifying income to buy the median-priced home, that says that more than 50% of Americans can't afford a home. But, builders are helping with that a little bit for new construction by offering...
1: They're building less expensive homes?
0: They're building smaller homes.
1: Okay.
0: And they are also...
1: Like a lawnmower shed? I mean,
0: Well, actually, I was looking at the square footage, and, we're actually just... there's been a trend in...

0: So the fact that the non-farm payrolls came in a little bit weaker than expected could at least give them room to pause, which could provide some breathing room for the Fed and some breathing room for homeowners for against further rate hikes.
1: Is a home out of reach for a lot of Americans right now?
0: I mean, by my estimate, and you know, there's all sorts of ways to estimate this, but if you just look at something like the National Association of Realtors Affordability Index, which compares median incomes to the qualifying income to buy the median-priced home, that says that more than 50% of Americans can't afford a home. But you know, builders are helping with that a little bit for new construction by offering.
1: They're building less expensive homes?
0: They're building smaller homes.
1: Okay.
0: And they are also
1: like a lawnmower shed. I mean, you know.
0: Well, actually, I was looking at the square footage, and like we're actually just there's been a trend in the U.S. culture just buying bigger and bigger homes. Everybody thinks they need four bedrooms, five bathrooms. So I think that, you know, they're downscaling that maybe to a more reasonable expectation because the price per square foot hasn't really fallen, but the price of new homes has fallen, or at least the new homes that people are buying. So that tells you that they're just buying smaller square footage, and they're also offering these things called rate buy downs, although it does cut into their profit margins, where they offer to pay points up front so that some borrowers can have a slightly lower mortgage rate.
1: Boy. We ran through a lot of stuff there. Thanks to Erica Edelberg, Bloomberg Intelligence Chief Mortgage-Backed Securities Strategist. Right now, let's take a look at some of the stocks making news in the week ahead. I'm John Tucker, along with Christine Aquino, the Bloomberg Managing Editor for Markets Live. Good to see you. Thanks for stopping by. So next week, we get Constellation Brands, Pepsi, and Delta Airlines, among others. Let's start with Constellation Brands, the people behind, among other things, Corona beer. Doing a back of the envelope calculation, how much beer that I've had to drink over the years.
2: Tell me.
1: It's a lot.
2: That's your back of the envelope.
1: Apparently, like with younger folks today, this is kind of an outlier, but I'm a kind of an outlier. They're drinking less. What in God's name is wrong with them?
2: Apparently, that's the trend now, and that is a big challenge.

0: U.S. culture just buying bigger and bigger homes. Everybody thinks they need four bedrooms, five bathrooms. So I think that, you know, they're downscaling that maybe to a more reasonable expectation because the price per square foot hasn't really fallen, but the price of new homes has fallen, or at least the new homes that people are buying. So that tells you that they're just buying smaller square footage. And they're also offering these things called rate buy downs, although it does cut into their profit margins, where they offer to pay points up front so that some borrowers can have a slightly lower mortgage rate.
1: Boy, we ran through a lot of stuff there. Thanks to Erica Edelberg, Bloomberg Intelligence Chief Mortgage-Backed Securities Strategist. Right now, let's take a look at some of the stocks making news in the week ahead. I'm John Tucker, along with Christine Aquino, the Bloomberg Managing Editor for Markets Live. Good to see you. Thanks for stopping by. So next week, we get Constellation Brands, Pepsi, and Delta Airlines, among others. Let's start with Constellation Brands, the people behind, among other things, Corona beer. I was doing a back of the envelope calculation, how much beer that I've had to drink over the years.
2: Tell me.
1: It's a lot.
2: That's your back of the envelope.
1: Apparently, like with younger folks today, this is kind of an outlier, but I'm a kind of an outlier. They're drinking less. What in God's name is wrong with them?
2: Apparently, that's the trend now. And that is a big challenge for a company like Constellation Brands, right? I mean, just generally, right? Our Bloomberg Intelligence analysts taking a look at the beer market, which is over $100 billion. And they're looking at this and seeing just a decline in this market generally because, you know, we have, as you mentioned, John, just the younger generation not drinking anymore and not drinking as much. And they're preferring hemp-derived beverages like THC beverages over alcohol. Oh, and then there's, of course, the GLP-1 usage trend as well. And all of this combined really just creates a very challenging market for anyone in the beer business. And that's what Constellation Brands is going to be going up against in terms of their earnings.
1: This stock, the ticker symbol STZ, they've been on the longest losing streak since, what, 1986. And
2: yeah,
1: it's not like it's a buy-the-dip story either at this point.
2: No, I mean, I think a lot of analysts in the space really looking at more structural changes when it comes to the customer base and their habits and how that's going to impact a lot of the companies in this space. I mean, also because there's a crowding out effect, right? There's a lot of them within that space competing for market share. And traditionally, with older generations, they've done all right. But just the changes that we're seeing now all coming together with decreased alcohol consumption, increased GLP usage, all these things combining to really make it a tough environment for Constellation Brands and all of its other peers.
1: Next up, PepsiCo. Now, if people aren't drinking beer, are they chomping down Fritos and that stuff? Apparently not. I think a lot of the same issues apply to PepsiCo.
2: Absolutely. A lot of the same issues, and that's why we've seen for PepsiCo specifically a couple of downgrades of late. JP Morgan downgrading the company to neutral from overweight, and that's exactly what they're concerned about, right? Just the food and beverage segments underperforming, particularly in North America. And they've also cited salty snacks in particular has been lackluster, probably tied to the increase in GLP-1 usage, if you ask me. And then we also saw them cut at Deutsche Bank to a hold from a buy previously. Again, analysts there citing that they don't necessarily see a clear path for improvement given soft demand. And then, of course, higher costs on the other end as well. It's kind of squeezing the company both ways.
1: How much pricing power does PepsiCo have? I mean, they have recently raised prices.
2: Yeah, absolutely. And I think that is the worry for analysts as well, right? Like, they have managed to wield up pricing power in previous quarters, but at a time when consumers are struggling to afford groceries and gas, the question is, how much more can they squeeze out of these consumers? And the fact that there are these analysts now warning that we may be getting to the end of that peak in demand, I think really bodes ill for PepsiCo's earnings coming up next week.
1: All right, let's finish up with one of the airline stocks, Delta Airlines. one of the headlines that was recently out, they were getting criticized. Elon Musk was making fun of Delta's Wi-Fi. They apparently snubbed Starlink, but I'm not sure that's really going to show up in earnings.
2: No, not necessarily, though very interesting anecdote. I mean, again, for airlines, it's all about fuel costs, and that's been a big issue for just the space in general, right? And Bloomberg Intelligence analysts, again,

0: and seeing pressure for a lot of airlines into third quarter. We've seen fare increases, of course, as consumers. We've definitely felt that, particularly over the summer. And some of that probably will compensate for higher fuel costs, but to what extent, right? And so I think their expectation is that margins will likely be lower. Though, you know, again, some of those higher yields, slower capacity growth will help those results. But to a limited extent. I think at this point, that increase in fuel doesn't seem to be letting up, at least for the end users. And that's really going to hurt airlines moving forward.
1: And to be sure, Delta is a premium airline. Mm-hmm. They cater to the premium flyers. So I would expect they're a little more insulated if price increases go up because of fuel?
0: Yeah, I mean, there's definitely an element of that. And of course, you know, they're a full service carrier. And as you mentioned, you know, they have a more diverse customer base. And so we do have a higher income segment of their customer base, probably being a little bit more resilient to the idea of higher costs. And again, like there are people willing to pay up for first class or business class seats, especially on long haul flights. But just in general, though, the pressure of higher fuel costs not necessarily relenting. And so it's really a question of how much can they make up in terms of revenue from that higher income segment is going to be one of the key questions for the set of results.
1: All right. Delta, PepsiCo, Constellation Brands. We'll look forward to those earnings in the coming days. Our thanks to Christine Aquino. Thank you. Appreciate it. Bloomberg Managing Editor for Markets Live. And just ahead of Bloomberg Daybreak Weekend, we're going to discuss what we can expect from this year's Nobel Prize presentations. I'm John Tucker, and this is Bloomberg.
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0: This is Bloomberg Daybreak Weekend, our global look ahead at the top stories for investors in the coming week. I'm John Tucker in New York. Up later in the program, we're going to look ahead at China's Golden Week holiday and how it may impact travel-related spending. But first, in the coming days, the recipients of one of the world's biggest honors will be announced. This year, the Nobel Prize pot increasing by $1.2 million per category. But will the committee manage to keep the politics at bay? And for more, let's go to Bloomberg Daybreak Europe reporter Tiwa Adebayo.
1: Last year's Nobel Peace Prize winner, Venezuelan politician Maria Corina Machado, shocked the world by presenting her medal to U.S. President Donald Trump shortly after receiving it. The gesture came after a campaign which many thought would culminate in the world leader being awarded the prize himself. This year, betting markets have identified the U.S. president as a contender for the Peace Prize once again, alongside embattled Ukrainian leader Volodymyr Zelensky. But one of the president's political opponents is also seemingly in the running. Canadian Prime Minister Mark Carney recently briefly became the favorite to win the prize on U.S. prediction market Kalshi before his odds later fell. Of course, no one knows who has made the Nobel Committee shortlist. It's a famously closely guarded secret. But some countries, including Cambodia and Pakistan, have indicated that they have nominated the president to receive the honor this year. The prize giving also comes at an interesting time for U.S.-Nordic relations. The U.S. president signed a security deal with Denmark and Greenland in New York during a busy week of diplomacy around the U.N. General Assembly recently. But Lewis Lukens, a former deputy chief of mission at the U.S. Embassy in London, says Trump's relationship with the region is still complicated.
2: They are happy that threat seems to be gone.

0: There's still a huge level of sort of suspicion or distrust, I guess, around Donald Trump. There's a feeling here and in Copenhagen, by the way, that everything that Donald Trump has gotten in this deal, he could have just asked for nicely a year and a half ago, and he would have gotten it, right? So the whole like we're going to invade, we're going to take over Greenland was sort of an unnecessary distraction, which has left, I think, in a bad taste in the for many Greenlandic people. They're happy about U.S. investment. They're happy that the sort of the notion that the U.S. will take over Greenland and take away its sovereignty is now no longer, an issue. But at the same time, they feel a little bit sort of upset about the whole way this thing has happened.
1: That was Lewis Lukens, former deputy chief of mission at the US Embassy in London, there speaking to Bloomberg's David Gura and Christina Ruffini following the deal announcement last month. So, will this year's ceremony be any less political? And who's in the running for the other major prizes? Joining us with more is Bloomberg's managing editor for the Nordics, Kati Poinen-Palo, and our Stockholm bureau chief, Charles Daly. So, Cassie, let's start with you. We know how much President Trump wanted to win the Nobel Peace Prize last year. Do you think he's lost interest this year?
2: Well, President Trump hasn't brought up the prize very much recently, and there hasn't been anything like the pressure he put on last year. He last mentioned the Peace Prize on social media in January, actually, when the 2025 Peace Laureate Maria Corina Machado of Venezuela presented her medal in a gilded frame to him in the White House. But, there's always still time. The announcement isn't until Friday, October 9th. He can still weigh in.
1: And of course, the Nobel Prizes aren't all just about the Peace Prize. There are six Nobel categories awarded each year, and they'll be starting in the next few days, culminating with that Peace Prize announcement. Charles, could you just talk us through that full agenda? What are the highlights? What should we be watching?
3: Yeah, as you said, it's six prizes over a period of 6 days, starting on Monday. With physiology or medicine. And then each subsequent day has one category of prize, including physics, chemistry, literature, and then peace and economics, as you pointed out. And I think, for Bloomberg audience, we're obviously interested in the Peace Prize, given its geopolitical consequences, and also the economics prize. If we're talking about the schedule, it's also interesting to note that there is. Each prize kind of has a different day, a different time of day when it's announced. And that reflects that there are different institutions and award bodies selecting the prize winners.
1: That's really interesting to hear. And of course, we're actually in a pretty important year for the Nobel Prize organization. They are increasing the prize money on offer this year. What's the reasoning behind that? And could you just talk a bit about what this year represents in Nobel history?
3: Yes, as you say, that they're increasing the prize pot per category by 1 million kroner to a total of 12 million kroner. And that in part reflects the fact that the Nobel Foundation is celebrating 125 years or its anniversary this year. It is financed by the will of Alfred Nobel, who died in 1896. And the prize money this year, equating to about 60 million kroner, is roughly about 1% of the overall investment capital that's currently in the foundation's coffers.
1: So it's an important year for Nobel history and for the Nobel Prize. But it's also been a bit of an important year for President Donald Trump's relationship with the Nordic countries more broadly. Cathy, we've recently reached a resolution on Greenland. Has his relationship with those countries improved now? Is it in a better place than it was this time last year?
2: Yeah, there is indeed a deal. It was signed a few weeks ago in New York between the US, Denmark, and Greenland. As you know, Greenland is a semi-autonomous part of the Danish kingdom. And what the deal does, it makes NATO a really integral part of securing Greenland, and it helps lessen these tensions within the military alliance and among these Western nations. And it does put the relationship with the Nordic region, and President Trump in a better place, for sure.
1: but perhaps some reports saying that Norway could be expected to receive more tariffs.

0: Is this something that we're likely to see in the coming months?
1: So Norway isn't party to that specific deal, and it has had a bit of a rocky recent history with President Trump, with the Nobel Prize being one of the issues. Now the US has levied an additional tariff of 10% on the European Union, but Norway, which is outside of the bloc, its exports are paying 12.5% tariff, so a higher rate. And some of the Norwegian officials who visited the US for some trade talks in August, they came back saying that there's a real possibility that the tariff could rise even further from there.
0: And I wonder, given this situation, you mentioned that the Nobel Prize was previously a sticking point for the relationship between the US and Norway. Is there less or more pressure on the committee this year to give President Donald Trump the Peace Prize?
1: Well, the public pressure has certainly lessened, but the committee who decide on this prize, they're not political at all. They are elected by the Norwegian parliament, but currently any sitting lawmakers are barred from being members of this committee to increase its independence. So Norwegians insist that politicians have no weight and no say in who gets the prize itself. And so we shouldn't really expect the Nobel Committee to be swayed by kind of any public statements. But of course, we don't know what's going on behind closed doors.
0: Yeah, certainly. And of course, all eyes are on Norway for the awarding of the Peace Prize. But the rest of the awards take place in Sweden. Charles, I want to bring you back in. How popular is this ceremony in Sweden? Is it something that the general population look forward to every year? What can we expect to happen?
2: Yeah, I mean, I think that's right. It's a source of national pride for Swedes generally. But I think beyond the ceremony itself, what really is the big event on December 10th is the banquet in the evening when the king and the royal family are present. This is an event that's broadcast live on national TV for several hours. And even school children in Sweden will get dressed up on Nobel Day and have a slightly posher than normal lunch at school. So, yeah, it's a big day on the calendar for Swedes.
0: That sounds like fantastic fun. I have to ask, because we mentioned the prize money going up this year. Many of the winners will be academics. What do you think that means for them when they win? Not just the money, but the prestige. Put that into words for us.
2: Yeah, I think it's a really good question. I think for academics, generally speaking, it is probably seen as the ultimate professional accolade. And you know, it can really transform, say, an unknown scientist into a global profile overnight. And, you know, I think back to 2023 when Katalin Karikó won the medicine prize. And that was, you know, she was not necessarily that known, but her research basically underpinned what would be the COVID vaccine and became a sort of household name overnight as a result of that prize win.
0: Okay, so definitely practical applications for that Nobel winning research. We'll have to keep a close lookout on the winners. But Cathy, I just want to come back to you briefly, because it is true that there are also some organizations rumored to be nominated for the Peace Prize. What has been the precedent in this area?
1: Well, we've got just under 300 candidates that have received nomination for the 2026 prize. And the bulk of them are individuals, but there's almost 80 organizations as well. There is no public list of who's in the running, but sometimes people who nominate them disclose who they've nominated. And then there are also like a lot of educated guesses. In recent years, the prize has alternated between a person and then the next year an organization. But there is really kind of no rule to mean that they have to follow this sequence. If they did follow that sequence, it would be this year the time of an organization to get it. And among the ones that are kind of heavily guessed, the Polymarket betting site has $25 million in betting volume on the Peace Prize. And Sudan's Emergency Response Rooms, which is a humanitarian aid organization in the civil war, they're leading the betting right now. But you've also got Save the Children. You've got the International Court of Justice, the Committee to Protect Journalists. And there's even the International Space Station has been mentioned.
0: Wow. So there are a fair few names rumoured to be on that list. Of course, as you mentioned, it is a closely guarded secret. My thanks to Bloomberg's Katy Poyanpalo and Charles Daly. Well, we'll have full coverage of all those Nobel Prize decisions, including that all-important Peace Prize, on Bloomberg platforms. I'm Tiwa Adebayo in London. You can catch us every weekday morning here for Bloomberg Daybreak Europe, beginning at 6 a.m. in London and 1 a.m. on Wall Street. John.
3: 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I'm John Tucker, and this is Bloomberg.
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5: ABC News, I'm Dave Packer. Multiple sources identifying the co-pilot accused of stabbing the captain of an Israel-bound flight and plunging the plane in a terrifying nosedive in an attempt to crash it as 29-year-old Hammam al-Hammami. Meanwhile,
6: Captain Smit Bashar saying he is now feeling fine despite being stabbed multiple times. He's now back in the UAE. His first officer on that flight is in custody there. Israeli officials say he may have been radicalized as the investigation continues.
5: ABC's Tom Sophie Burridge. The U.S. economy showing signs of a slowdown. Friday's government report showing employers adding just 29,000 jobs in September. That's well below expectations. The unemployment rate edging up to 4.2%. As drivers around the world deal with record high gas prices, now some possible relief. Member countries of the Group of Seven, or G7, agreeing to release 100 million barrels of diesel fuel and crude oil from reserve stock. This is ABC News.
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8: So Nike started to slow down before Elliott Hill had come into the equation. That said, since he's come on board, what he has fixed is North America and performance. So we do give him credit for that. That though, there's so much more to fix. Sportswear, roughly 50% of Nike's business, is still down. Jordan is down. And China is plunging as we speak. It was down 26% in the latest quarter, and things will probably get worse before they get better. So the fix isn't over. It's going to take more than 12 months in our view, and we don't know what steps they're going to take exactly and what will work from here. So waiting to hear more at the analyst meeting in November, but there's a lot of things that Nike still needs to fix to get this ship on board again.
9: So there's a reporting on the Bloomberg that, you know, probably some investors are starting to get a little impatient with this management team here. Where are we on that? Is there any expectation for any changes at the top here? Because one could argue that this is an execution issue.
8: Yeah, you know, I would say it's an execution issue if nothing was working. I do give Elliott credit for performance and the improvement that he's brought there. Performance grew high single digits in the latest fiscal quarter. In fact, you know, a couple of years ago, we were talking about running and how Nike just has lost all the momentum in running. And it's no longer that that's the case. Nike's running was actually up and it continues to be gaining market share. So they have done some things right.
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0: of Nike's business is still down. Jordan is down, and China is plunging as we speak. It was down 26% in the latest quarter, and things will probably get worse before they get better. So the fix isn't over. It's going to take more than 12 months in our view, and we don't know what steps they're going to take exactly and what will work from here. So waiting to hear more at the analyst meeting in November, but there's a lot of things that Nike still needs to fix to get this ship on board again.
1: So there's a reporting on the Bloomberg that, probably some investors are starting to get a little impatient with this management team here. Where are we on that? Is there any expectation for any changes at the top here? Because one could argue that this is an execution issue.
0: Yeah, I would say it's an execution issue if nothing was working. I do give Elliott credit for performance and the improvement that he's brought there. Performance grew high single digits in the latest fiscal quarter. In fact, a couple of years ago, we were talking about running and how Nike just has lost all the momentum in running. And it's no longer that that's the case. Nike's running was actually up and it continues to be gaining market share. So they have done some things right.
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1: This is Bloomberg Daybreak Weekend, our global look ahead at the top stories for investors in the coming week. I'm John Tucker in New York. In China, the Golden Week holiday is underway. It started last Thursday, and it's going to run into the coming week. Golden Week typically sparks a jump in travel-related spending. And for more, let's go to Bloomberg's Doug Krisner. He's the host of the Daybreak Asia podcast.
2: Thanks, John. The Golden Week holiday has become a reliable measure of overall household spending. This year, Golden Week began on Thursday, and because the Mid-Autumn Festival started a week earlier, if a person requested some time off, this break does amount to around 13 days. So here's the question. Can this extended holiday translate into increased retail spending? For a closer look, let's bring in Bloomberg's Shirley Zhao. Shirley covers the Chinese consumer space, and she joins from our studios in Hong Kong. Thank you for being here. Give me a sense of what you are seeing right now in this holiday period anecdotally. Are people traveling more than they did last year?
3: The early signs and data during this prolonged holiday period are pretty positive. So we have seen a surge of domestic and cross-border travel by mainland Chinese people during the Mid-Autumn Festival, and the spending also increased quite a lot. So that was pretty encouraging, and some of the most popular travel destinations include Hong Kong and Macau, and perhaps some countries in Southeast Asia. And in Hong Kong, during the Mid-Autumn Festival, there is actually a lantern display in one of Hong Kong's most famous parks, and the display started around the Mid-Autumn Festival, and it extends into the National Day Holiday Festival. There were so many people queuing up to enter the park to see the lantern display.

0: that the government had to cut off the queues at some point, and the display also generated quite a lot of social media buzz. And some Hong Kong restaurants in the core shopping districts are reporting a double-digit sales growth from last year. And also, the government is expecting a 5% increase of arrivals by mainland Chinese tourists to Hong Kong. So we have seen some early signs of quite positive travel and spending result.
1: I'm glad you mentioned Macau, because some of the recent data that I have seen for gaming revenue was a little disappointing. I think for a fourth straight month, we saw a contraction in the month of September. Analysts were expecting an increase, right? What's happening there? Give me a sense of why Macau is not doing well.
0: We must remember that this holiday period, as well as a few months ahead of the holiday period, come as China's economy is still pretty weak. And last year, in the months between, say, June and September, October, and even towards the end of the year, China's consumer sentiment was really strong because China's stock market was boosted by AI. But this year, around this time, China and Hong Kong stock markets aren't doing that well. They are among the weakest in Asian key markets. And also this year, Beijing has really stepped up its effort in clawing back tax revenues of rich people on their overseas wealth. So previously, a lot of rich people would set up overseas trusts and buy a lot of insurances in Hong Kong and invest in stocks. But now, all these investment and wealth have to be taxed. And China has set up special task forces to basically track down these people and reclaim the tax revenue. That's why consumer sentiment in recent months have become relatively weak.
1: So what is your sense of whether or not travelers are choosing some long-haul destinations? I'm thinking parts of Europe like Spain or even Portugal, maybe other places in the APAC region like New Zealand. Are we getting any information that people are going beyond even Hong Kong or Singapore?
0: We haven't seen much data on the long-haul travel, but the cross-border travel, so traveling from China to overseas or to Hong Kong to Macau, the number of those people have increased from last year. We can assume that because of weaker consumer confidence, there might be fewer trips to destinations in Europe or in Canada or in the US, but we'll have to see official data for that after the holiday.
1: I'm curious about the cruise industry, whether or not the ships are leaving Hong Kong and going to destinations around the APAC region, and whether that business is doing well.
0: Yeah, Hong Kong is actually now trying to build a cruise tourism hub. So the government has made quite a lot of efforts to try to attract more cruise ships coming to Hong Kong to stop over in Hong Kong or leaving from Hong Kong. So we have seen an increase of the number of cruise ships visiting Hong Kong or leaving from Hong Kong. So at Hong Kong's international cruise terminal, things are definitely livelier than a few years ago.
1: What about the month of October, broadly speaking? If we move beyond the holiday, I know Halloween shows up in the month of October. There are a few other events, particularly in Hong Kong, that make for a pretty active calendar where you would think that consumers are going to be spending money. Do you think, broadly speaking, the month of October is going to be pretty positive for consumer spending?
0: The outlook remains a little bit uncertain given what we've seen happening in Macau's casino industry and also in China's luxury spending industry. So in recent months, China's luxury sales have also decreased a lot. Some luxury brands are seeing double-digit drops in months like June and July. So things are a little bit murky, but yes, with all these major events lining up in the rest of October, hopefully that will boost this tourist spending. But we'll have to wait and see.
1: We talk a lot about the K-shaped recovery or the K-shaped economy that's happening in China.
0: Yeah.
1: Is the same thing true in Hong Kong? Do we see this bifurcation of consumers where you have those that are very wealthy or of means and then people who are maybe less apt to part with what money they do have?
0: Yeah, that's very much true, or I should say that has been true in Hong Kong until recently. So that's the same more broadly in Greater China as well, because of the crackdown, the economic slowdown, and because of the lack of AI-boosted stock market. Consumption has decreased, and that's affected especially big-ticket items, for example, jewelry, cars, and, you know, some other expensive items. They are the worst hit in, you know, this wave of weakening consumer spending. But yes, generally speaking, the rich people remained, you know, their spending appetite remains stronger. And the middle class and the lower class people have been cutting their spending. So we have seen, for example, brands like Hermes and Chanel performing better than other mid-tier luxury brands. And on the lower tier of the consumption spectrum, you know, we are seeing people are basically engaging in cutthroat competition. So a lot of brands are cutting prices to compete to get to the bottom, to attract more consumers.
1: I'm curious about what's happening in the wealth management business in Hong Kong and whether in this Golden Week period, a lot of the firms there are trying to lure mainland people into that arena and to have set up meetings perhaps to put money to work through firms in Hong Kong. Is that still the case?
0: Yeah, that's typically what happens during long holidays. So a lot of mainland Chinese people will travel to Hong Kong, not only for sightseeing, but also have their wealth management plans designed and signed. But in recent months, because of China's tax crackdown, and that's affected especially Hong Kong's wealth management sector, for example, insurance companies. And there are worries that this crackdown would broaden to other sectors such as real estate as well. So whether China's rich people are still coming in Hong Kong in droves, or whether they are taking a more wait and see attitude to just see what happens, a lot of analysts are guessing that it may be the latter. So the rich people may just want to halt their spending or their investment for now until this wave of crackdown has passed.
1: Give me a sense of how this breaks down demographically. I'm going to imagine that it's the younger generation that's really kind of leaning in to do more of the spending, and that older generations like mine are less apt to step up to the plate and open their wallets or purses or whatever and spend. Is that typically the case?
0: That is typically the case. So we've seen a lot of brands, including luxury brands in the past years, really going after the Gen Z shoppers. But over the past year or so, because China has seen pretty high youth unemployment rate, younger people's spending appetite has also decreased. So for example, in Hong Kong, we can see a lot of younger people basically going after low budget travels. So previously, a lot of people would come to Hong Kong to just shop for luxury like Hermes handbags or cosmetics or pharmaceuticals. But over the past 1 or 2 years or so, when they come to Hong Kong, they're not spending that much. They're going after sightseeing and they're taking selfies outside of boutique bakeries and cafes. And sometimes they don't even spend in those bakeries or cafes. We've seen cases where Chinese travelers would just grab a, you know, mug left over by the previous person outside of a cafe and then take a selfie with that mug. And they would say, oh, see, I've been there. Of course, this doesn't apply to everybody, but we've seen cases like this, and we have seen generally Chinese consumers tightening their belt. But as I mentioned, there have been some pretty positive early signs for the holiday period in terms of travel and spending. So we still need to wait and see what happens.
1: You and I have talked in the past about the impulse sometimes to have the experience rather than to purchase merchandise per se. That's a trend that I think is still happening then, right?
0: Yes, exactly. So that's the fundamental change in Chinese shoppers' shopping habits. So before, they just go after brand names, big brand names, or products they want. So they have a very clear target when they go traveling, that is shopping. But now it's much more experience-based. They're going after things that they have never experienced. They're going after unique traveling.

0: travel experiences. So they are exploring outside of core shopping and tourism districts.
1: Shirley, it's always a pleasure. Thank you so very much for helping us look at how consumers may engage with Golden Week. That is Bloomberg Shirley Zhao. Shirley covers the Chinese consumer space, joining from our studios in Hong Kong. I'm Doug Krisner. 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It's available wherever you get your podcast. John.
2: 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Thanks, Doug. And that does it for this edition of Bloomberg Daybreak Weekend. 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
5: From ABC News, I'm Chuck Severson. Good morning. President Trump defending his economic record at a rally in Mobile, Alabama last night. The president said more Americans are working than ever before. And on the Iran situation,
6: as soon as it's going to end very soon, probably right after the election. But as soon as it does end, oil prices will come tumbling down.
5: Record high diesel prices, increasing cost of food and other items shipped by truck. Member countries of the Group of Seven agree to release 100 million barrels of diesel fuel and crude oil from reserve stock. ABC's Alex Stone.
7: President Donald Trump was one of the G7 leaders on the call, but he did not have his camera turned on, according to a screenshot shared by the executive director of the International Energy Agency.
5: Jay Ketty is with the Cato Institute, a libertarian-oriented research outfit.
8: Because of the policies that his administration's put into place, unfortunately, his approval rating now is worse than President Biden's ever was on inflation, even though the actual inflation number under President Trump is much better than it was under President Biden.
5: Though inflation went up after COVID, numbers were lower than today by the time Biden left office. Eggs were higher because of chickens destroyed in a bird flu outbreak. The co-pilot accused of attacking the captain on an Israel-bound flight with an axe and trying to seize the controls was an Omani national, barred from flying on his country's airline because of concerns about extremist views. That from an unidentified diplomat and other sources. South Korea confirms North Korea fired another missile into the East Sea in past hours. Family of Renee Good, who was fatally shot by ICE officer Jonathan Ross in Minneapolis in January, going to court, says ABC's Matt Rivers.
9: One of the lawsuits saying Ross fired at Good as she was turning away from him, stating Ross stepped toward the car, fired around through the windshield, and then fired twice more through her open driver's side window. In ABC News analysis of verified video, Good could be seen turning her car's steering wheel to the right, away from the ICE agent.
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10: Delays are possible in the Orlando area today as they could see some more showers and thunderstorms. Their high is going to be between 85 and 90. We could also see some delays in the Charlotte area. They do start off partly sunny, but showers are likely to develop with the chance of thunderstorms. Their high is 80 to 85. We could see some showers in the Washington, D.C. and Baltimore area, which could cause a few delays. They'll get up to about 65 to 70. Then showers are likely to continue in the Dallas area, which could cause some delays. Their highs between 75 and 80. Showers and thunderstorms are also possible in the Houston area. Their high is going to be between 85 and 90. Then we could see some showers and thunderstorms in the Miami-Fort Lauderdale area. They're going to be 85 to 90. Showers and thunderstorms are also possible in Raleigh. Their high is going to be right around 80. I'm David Morin, and that's your Bloomberg travel forecast. 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
5: They'll review video evidence and conduct interviews into alleged hazing incidents involving the Olentangy Orange High School girls soccer team, says the Delaware County, Ohio Sheriff's Office. Parent of one of the girls who did not want to be identified.
11: The girls didn't say anything, not to their parents, not to their friends, because they were so afraid that the varsity girls would retaliate against them, because that's just the culture that they have on the varsity team.
5: School district says the coaching staff has been placed on leave. ChatGPT, parent company OpenAI, says it has fired three employees. It says had a history of misconduct and violating policies on handling research information. ABC's Jacqueline Lee.
12: This is actually happening after a wave of incidents where AI agents escaped their testing environments. You know, they hacked other companies' websites, raising some serious security concerns, and OpenAI even canceling the launch of its new model, GPT 6.1 Astra, due to safety findings.

0: AI industry facing more scrutiny. Students at Cornell University Friday discussed the online campaign, I Am Jane Doe. Women are using the phrase to show solidarity with Jane Doe and the Cornell rape case.
1: I am Jane Doe, and I think this is a movement that is meant to help bring light to the issues of women who have to deal with, like, sexual harassment or assault, both, like, harassment, like, mentally, physically, emotionally.
0: Shay Thomas, who is a math major at Cornell. Chuck Sievertson, ABC News.
2: And I'm Monica Ricks in the Bloomberg Newsroom. Here are some of the stories we're watching. The Justice Department says it won't reopen a criminal investigation into former Federal Reserve Chair Jerome Powell for cost overruns related to the central bank's $2.4 billion building renovation. Attorney General Todd Blanche spoke exclusively about it to Bloomberg.
3: I think the IG report speaks for itself about what the board did and did not do. And I think that we should focus on that sort of accountability, and I think that's what the president expects me to do, and that's what we're doing.
2: You can hear our full conversation with the attorney general tomorrow on Bloomberg This Weekend, Bloomberg Radio, Bloomberg Television, and the Bloomberg Business app. The U.S. added fewer jobs than expected in September, adding just 29,000 last month, with the unemployment rate rising to 4.2%. Some economists agree that data should be the nail in the coffin for a rate hike by the Fed later this month. Meantime, President Trump says the U.S. will not impose a diesel export ban after Europe agreed to release fuel from its reserves.
4: Europe has a lot of diesel, and they're going to be making a major world contribution, and so are we. And we're not going to be doing the export ban. We're going to be doing what we're supposed to do, but I did ask them, and we're going to have a lot of oil.
2: A U.S. export ban could have caused a global supply crunch. Trump may have called his pact with AI executives this week morally rather than legally binding, but this could now give the Trump administration an excuse to go after companies like Anthropic and OpenAI. Bloomberg's Nathan Hager explains.
5: President Trump has said the accord is meant to promote self-regulation, but some conservative lawyers and former regulators tell Bloomberg government the Federal Trade Commission could target AI companies under laws against unfair or deceptive practices if they're found not to be following the pact. Tech executives have agreed to set up robust controls for their AI models and to empower internal teams to make sure they're running as intended. But if consumers feel they've been lulled into a false sense of security, the thinking is the FTC could take action. Nathan Hager, Bloomberg Radio.
2: And the FAA has determined a software glitch in Boeing's new 737 MAX line of jets does not pose flight safety issues if a pilot needs to abort a landing. The decision now clears the way for those long-delayed jets to finally get delivered to customers. Global news 24 hours a day and whenever you want it with Bloomberg News Now. I'm Monica Ricks, and this is Bloomberg.
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This is Wall Street Week. I'm David Westin, bringing you stories of capitalism. Everyone is talking about how AI could change our world, for better or for worse. But one of the biggest effects of superintelligence may be not what it does to our world, but what it does to the way we humans think. Plus, rare earth minerals have been at the center of U.S.-China relations. China has them, and much of the rest of the world doesn't. But that may be changing. We go to a new rare earth operation in Texas that's integrated all the way from mining to producing magnets for General Motors. And America's universities are headed for a demographic cliff with fewer college-age kids coming down the pipeline. We tell the story of one university that saw it coming and took action. This is a story about tools. For over 3 million years, humans have created and used tools to change the world around them, building things, moving things, growing things. But now it may be the tool of AI that changes us, how we think, how we interact with one another, all with the potential consequences we may not see. Our special correspondent, Chrystia Freeland, brings us a report from the front lines of those trying to come to terms with the biggest AI risk

0: no one is talking about.
1: The growing concerns about the risks from artificial intelligence so far have focused on the machines themselves.
2: First, we could lose control of the future to AI.
3: This is a super weapon. You should have to own a gun license to use it.
1: But Harvard philosophy professor Michael Sandel says the bigger question may be lurking under the surface.
4: We have lots of good reasons to be worried, but the real question is not whether AI will destroy humanity, but whether it will change what it means to be human, whether it will change the way we live together, relate to one another, understand ourselves.
5: What do you mean by that?
4: Forgetting and losing contact with actual human connection and community, presence, authenticity, being there, not being everywhere all at once. The title, the brilliant title of that movie, spoke to this utopian aspiration that the power of the virtual will enable us to transcend place and presence and authentic human connection, and will enable us to be everywhere all at once. I find that a dark vision, not a hopeful utopia, because it leads us away from cultivating the conditions for the human relations that situate us in the world, being present to one another, exploring and challenging our authenticity, engaging in true friendships, not ones generated by bots. This, I think, is how AI will call into question what it means to be human. And even though we haven't had a broad public debate about this, I think people sense that this is what's at stake.
1: There may be no place better suited for this debate than our college campuses, where the next generation is learning how to think, finding their communities, and forming their view of the world, just as AI is becoming part of how they learn and communicate. It's a dynamic that Vanderbilt Chancellor Daniel Durmeyer considers often.
6: The goal here is always that the students understand and are able to use technology responsibly as appropriate for the specific class. But our goal is to help them develop their own mind, their habits of mind, their ability to think for themselves. And that's front and center. The technology needs to be part of that, but that is always the purpose of a transformative education.
1: For Durmeyer, preserving that ability to think for yourself is bringing new attention to some of the oldest disciplines.
5: There are a lot of people now who are saying, actually, the poor, disrespected humanities disciplines, whether it's history or philosophy or literature, are maybe going to have a new relevance in the age of AI. Do you buy that?
6: To me, the most important thing is that we need to embrace both. Is that when we educate students, when they're Vanderbilt graduates, they need to be able to be fluent in the technology and be able to think about technology and the meaning of life, more broadly speaking, in a deep and profound way. That's what it means to be an educated person in today's world.
5: Sounds like you're embracing AI rather than being scared it's going to rot the brains of your students.
6: Well, I think the history of humanity has seen a whole sequence of revolutionary technologies. And they have had a profound impact on our lives, you know, in our mind, from the origin of agriculture to the book to the internet and so forth. We have to embrace that, but we have to do it thoughtfully and intentionally.
5: So wasn't Socrates a little bit worried that the written word would wreck our thinking skills and wreck our memory?
6: Yes, of course, exactly. And that's a perfect example. I think when we see, you know, when we see any type of transformative technology happening out, like the creating of books, you know, through Gutenberg and so forth, and the Bible had a transformative impact on society. That's not the first, and the Industrial Revolution had a transformative impact on society, and humans will not stop innovating and creating new things, and they will have a transformative impact. Our role as educators and university leaders and leaders in a broader aspect of society is to be thoughtful, intentional about that, and to combine or integrate technological progress with human flourishing.
1: That human flourishing must be the ultimate goal in developing this powerful new tool.

0: tool called AI. But when we're talking about changing the way we think, some of us get nervous. And Sandel, while recognizing that changes like moving to the written word worked out okay, warns us not to take this change too lightly.
1: You are not the first philosopher to worry that a new technology would change the way we think and who we are as humans. Famously, philosophers worried that moving from oral argument to a written culture would harm our memory, would harm our ability to debate. Is there any danger that this is just a transition like the many others we've had? And, you know, ultimately, I think it's probably a good thing that we now write. Is that how we're going to look back on AI in 50 years?
2: Well, I would turn the question around. I think those early worries were not mere superstition, atavistic concerns that were obviously false. Socrates, who began philosophy in the Western tradition, if he lived at a time of publish or perish, he would have perished, as in fact he did, for corrupting the youth of Athens. Or take the invention of the printing press. People felt that printing the Bible and making it widely accessible would have theological consequences. No longer would the hierarchy of the church be able to interpret the meaning of sacred texts. Now, we say, well, it's a good thing everyone can read for themselves the sacred texts in Scripture. And that is a good thing. But were they entirely wrong? Or was there a theological transformation that resulted from direct person-to-person access with texts unmediated by various theological authorities and religious authorities? So I think we underestimate the insight that those earlier philosophers had who worried about the impact of technology on our humanity. If we forget that these technologies didn't transform the way we understand ourselves, meaning, purpose, even questions of theology.
0: And if a technology can alter even our most basic ways of thinking, are those building these powerful new tools considering those possibilities as they build something we've never seen before? It's a conversation Notre Dame philosophy professor Megan Sullivan has been having with some of those very people.
3: Capitalism and ethics have always had a complicated relationship, to put it mildly. On the scary side, these companies and our U.S. economy have made massive bets on artificial intelligence. Some reports say that 2% of our country's GDP is now invested in building data centers and training powerful AIs. That is a much bigger economic bet on one single piece of technology than we have ever made in the history of our country. And so we have to make sure, we have this feeling that we have to make sure that that bet pays off, which means we had better figure out a way to develop this technology and get it out there in the economy as broadly as possible. And that might mean that engineers and companies are under so much pressure to respond to the market and investors that they do not have the time to do appropriate ethical discernment and safety. So that's the scary scenario. Now, the more optimistic scenario is we have a series of companies who are in this incredibly intense race with one another to be the top dog at the end of this economic transformation. And that means that they have to address a global market of users who are now pretty ethically skeptical of the intentions of tech companies and are pretty discerning. And so I have some hope that market forces and the consciences of users in mass are going to be able to pressure the tech companies to make decisions, hopefully in enough time to avoid a really major safety incident or a really bad disruption that hurts people's lives.
0: But it's not enough for just the people building AI to consider the implications. Sullivan says all of us need to be aware of the risks and take responsibility for how this new tool is used.
3: There is a widespread feeling that only a very small number of people have ethical responsibility for artificial intelligence, right?

0: Right now, it's either the handful of corporate executives at big tech companies who are building these products, or maybe a handful of regulators in Washington, D.C., who could decide to put laws constraining them. I think that this is far too narrow approach to AI ethics. In fact, a lot of us have agency and decision-making about what kinds of AI we're going to allow into our workplaces, into our families and social lives, into our schools. And realizing that you have a lot of say at the moment about how AI affects your day-to-day life is going to be a really important realization for trying to exercise some of our ethical agency about what kind of world we're going to build with this technology. It's in the interests of political powers and corporate powers to make you feel like you're just along for the ride. You just have to accept whatever decision they make. That is the wrong mindset.
1: Coming up, China has been using the threat of cutting off rare earth minerals in negotiations with the U.S. But there may be some hope on the horizon as a U.S. company begins production of rare earth mineral magnets made solely in America.
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1: This is a story about playing from behind, way behind. Hanging over President Trump's meeting with Chinese President Xi last week was the risk of China cutting off the supply of rare earth minerals. It's something China threatened a year ago, something that could stifle U.S. production of a wide range of essential products, and something over which China has a near monopoly.
2: These are now magnets that have the right structure at the atomic level to be great high-performance magnets.
1: This is a magnet made from rare earth minerals.
2: This is the finished magnet that will go into a final application.
1: Magnets like these are integral parts of everything from aerospace weapon systems to generators to MRI machines. But this magnet is different from those we've seen in the past. This one was made in the U.S. from beginning to end.
2: This is what we'll actually box and package and that will be unpackaged at the customer site.
3: So there is no single entity in the world other than MP Materials that can do this entire supply chain all under one roof.
1: Jim Litinsky is the CEO and co-founder of MP Materials, which owns and operates the Mountain Pass mine in California, where the process begins.
3: I founded the company in 2017. My co-founder and I bought the assets out of bankruptcy. MP Materials consisted of the assets of Mountain Pass, which at the time was essentially a mine in care and maintenance. The refining assets hadn't been completed. It was part of a public company before that had gone into bankruptcy. We acquired it out of bankruptcy, turned around the mine, and then relaunched the mine and the refining assets. It was really a distressed turnaround of a chemical plant that wasn't operating right, as well as a startup.
1: Around the time Litinsky and his co-founder bought the Mountain Pass mine, the world was waking up to the need for more magnets and the critical minerals needed to make them, something China realized early on. But by the time the rest of the world was catching on, it was almost too late.
3: There's a famous Deng Xiaoping expression that the Mideast has oil, China has rare earths. The Chinese recognized that although it was a small industry, it was an upstream feedstock to the downstream of what is ultimately trillions of dollars of enterprise value of industries that they sought to compete in and ultimately want to dominate. And so they utilized this supply chain to move downstream. And so I think they recognized the importance of it and made investments to essentially take over the industry.
4: It's approximately a 25-year head start. You know, and it's a head start that unfortunately we handed to China. The United States decided that we didn't really want that business in the country.
1: Mel Sanderson is co-chair of the Critical Minerals Institute, a Toronto-based think tank focused on rare earth.

0: earths and other essential minerals, and serves as a director for American Rare Earths Limited.
1: To be fair, at that time, the demand for rare earth was literally nothing compared to what it is today. China saw an opportunity because they had already been looking to how technology was evolving, and they decided that they were willing to bear the burden of standing up a rare earth industry. Because particularly the old technologies are not the cleanest.
0: The big Chinese lead in rare earths has caused some to question whether the U.S. can catch up, including even some of those in the race.
2: There was a belief that, one, it just couldn't work properly. We couldn't be competitive with the Chinese. As we dug in, my co-founder and I, what we realized is actually there were some process flow changes versus how it had historically been done. And we believed actually, given the world-class resource that is Mountain Pass, that we could turn this asset around. We recognized that it was going to be a long-term process. You don't restore a multi-billion dollar supply chain overnight, but we believed we could do it.
1: When you look at an element like copper, which is also on almost everybody's critical minerals list, copper is traded through the London Metals Exchange at a transparent pricing mechanism. We have nothing of the sort for rare earths. Where are the deposits? What are they composed of? How large are they? Can they be economically viable? All of that data is necessary in order to even begin the process of trying to have an objective pricing mechanism that would balance some of China's grasp on this price.
0: Despite all the challenges, 10 years after its founding, MP Materials is about to take its first step in making magnets entirely in the U.S., from mining the ore, to processing and refining it, to using it in finished products. Products to be used in vehicles made by an American firm.
3: In a combustion engine, we use about 50 different magnets across the vehicle. In an electric vehicle, we use about 200 different magnets. It goes everywhere from speakers to steering systems to seats in engines, transmissions, in many places across the vehicle.
0: Shilpan Amin is the chief supply officer at GM, which has a long-term supply arrangement to get the magnets it needs for its EV traction motors from MP.
3: For MP Materials, it kind of came together, I call it by luck, I would say it's strategic. As MP was progressing down an evaluation of getting into producing magnets, it's at about the same time we were mapping out our supply chains and realized we needed the rare earth elements that exist in magnets. We had a need to produce magnets in the North America region in our buy where you build strategy. And that collectively came into how do we enable to make that connection and bring production here to the U.S. I would say, you know, it was a time where we didn't understand why we couldn't buy magnets here locally.
4: In this motor today, what you see is actual magnets made here in this factory at Independence that are now sitting within this GM motor.
0: A key part of the development of homegrown magnets made from rare earths was MP Materials knowing it had a firm commitment from GM to buy its output.
2: Well, really, it's about execution. The hardest thing to do in the beginning is to get customers who believe in you. When GM and MP partnered, we had not yet made a magnet. We'd built an extraordinary team. We had feedstock and a vision. And then when we went public, we said, making magnets is our long-term goal to be truly vertically integrated, and that is a 2025 plus event, which, you know, obviously was many years off. Around 2021, we started talking to GM, and it was really their commitment that allowed us to accelerate our investment to move downstream. And so GM accelerated the growth of MP by years. Having a commitment from them enabled us to invest the capital to really attract a lot more human capital. And so certainly having GM as a foundational customer was critical to the build out of our magnetics business.
3: We made these commitments back in 2021. It should have taken 8 years if you think about extraction, processing, building a facility for magnets, validating the vehicle level. You know, we're here 5 years later because of the pace and capabilities that MP Material has brought to the table. and a collaboration

0: and working together. We're both now at the final stages of validation where MP Materials is validating their magnets to the automotive grade specifications, which are some of the toughest specifications to meet. And we are in parallel in our Pontiac labs as we speak, Pontiac, Michigan, validating the EV traction motors with their magnets, all targeting to get into production by the end of this year.
1: So into production by the end of this year, if all goes according to plan. In success, how much of General Motors' needs or demands will be provided for by MP Materials?
0: They'll be our primary supplier for the North America-based EV traction motors across our entire North America EV portfolio to give them the scale needed to drive the efficiencies in production.
2: The Trump administration made rare earth minerals a national priority in the face of Chinese threats over supply. And the government has become an investor in several rare earth companies, including taking a minority stake in MP and giving it a $35 million supply contract.
3: Not a day goes by where we don't recognize the importance of and the unique nature of our public-private partnership with the United States government. It's a really important thing that we are doing for the country and the supply chain.
2: As important as the U.S. government interest may be to companies like MP Materials, some question whether it's really making the difference, and even whether the U.S. government has articulated a coherent policy when it comes to rare earth minerals.
4: The space is characterized by these junior companies, and you're trapped in this financial cycle, because building a mine is an expensive proposition. And building a highly specialized mine with a processing facility is an even more expensive proposition. So these junior miners are out there constantly fishing for money, hitting their shareholders, speaking to the brokerages, looking to the government. By education, I'm a monetary economist. And the idea of government equity stakes in private sector companies, for me personally, is anathema. What the government's role is to provide the vision. What the government's role is to provide resources, whether those be financial or whether those be expertise, in order to contribute to the realization of its plan. But companies need to maintain their own control and ability to make market decisions. And I think that's where we're kind of treading a slippery line at the moment.
2: The United States is running hard to catch up with a China well ahead in the race for rare earths. But what are the realistic chances of catching up? And does the U.S. really have to? Or is there enough room for more than one global leader?
0: So we have a buy where you build strategy. And so we buy a lot of magnets for our production in China. In our EV traction motor, we're shifting that into buy-in primarily from the U.S. There's opportunities that exist beyond the traction motor in all the other applications of the vehicle. We're staying focused on launching this, demonstrating capabilities here.
3: We're really seeing a bifurcated industry globally. As it stands today, if it's a dual-use technology, which means if there's a national security implication, you just can't buy rare earth magnets out of China. And so this is a highly strategic industry. And so from a competitive standpoint, it's sort of two different worlds.
2: Up next, the enrollment cliff faced by American colleges and universities, and the threat it could pose for the towns they support. How one university anticipated the problem and made the adjustments needed.
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0: Chuck Sievertson. Good morning. President Trump speaking about inflation and the Iran war being blamed for it at a rally in Mobile, Alabama last night.
1: As soon as it's going to end very soon, probably right after the election. But as soon as it does end, oil prices will come tumbling down.
0: Member countries of the Group of Seven agree to release 100 million barrels of diesel fuel and crude oil from reserve stock over 4 months, says the French president. Co-pilot accused of attacking the captain on an Israel-bound flight with an axe, trying to seize the controls, was an Omani national, barred from flying on his country's airline because of concerns about extremist views. That from an unidentified diplomat and other sources. South Korea confirms North Korea fired another missile into the East Sea today. The family of Renee Good, who was fatally shot by an ICE officer in Minneapolis in January, is filing lawsuits against the officer and top administration officials. This is ABC News.
2: And I'm Monica Ricks in the Bloomberg Newsroom. Here are some of the stories we're watching. The Justice Department says it won't reopen a criminal investigation into former Federal Reserve Chair Jerome Powell for cost overruns related to the central bank's $2.4 billion building renovation. Attorney General Todd Blanche spoke exclusively about it to Bloomberg.
3: I think the IG report speaks for itself about what the board did and did not do. And I think that we should focus on that sort of accountability. And I think that's what the president expects me to do. And that's what we're doing.
2: You can hear our full conversation with the attorney general tomorrow on Bloomberg This Weekend, Bloomberg Radio, Bloomberg Television, and the Bloomberg Business app. The U.S. added fewer jobs than expected in September, adding just 29,000 last month, with the unemployment rate rising to 4.2%. Some economists agree that data should be the nail in the coffin for a rate hike by the Fed later this month. Meantime, President Trump says the U.S. will not impose a diesel export ban after Europe agreed to release fuel from its reserves.
4: Europe has a lot of diesel, and they're going to be making a major world contribution, and so are we. And we're not going to be doing the export ban. We're going to be doing what we're supposed to do, but I did ask them, and we're going to have a lot of oil.
2: A U.S. export ban could have caused a global supply crunch. Trump may have called his pact with AI executives this week morally rather than legally binding, but this could now give the Trump administration an excuse to go after companies like Anthropic and OpenAI. Bloomberg's Nathan Hager explains.
5: President Trump has said the accord is meant to promote self-regulation, but some conservative lawyers and former regulators tell Bloomberg government the Federal Trade Commission could target AI companies under laws against unfair or deceptive practices if they're found not to be following the pact. Tech executives have agreed to set up robust controls for their AI models and to empower internal teams to make sure they're running as intended. But if consumers feel they've been lulled into a false sense of security, the thinking is the FTC could take action. Nathan Hager, Bloomberg Radio.
2: And the FAA has determined a software glitch in Boeing's new 737 MAX line of jets does not pose flight safety issues if a pilot needs to abort a landing. The decision now clears the way for those long-delayed jets to finally get delivered to customers. Global news 24 hours a day and whenever you want it with Bloomberg News Now. I'm Monica Ritt.

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1: This is a story of reinvention. The United States is home to roughly 3,700 universities and colleges, but many are under threat as the U.S. college-age population has turned to decline after a century of growth. The so-called enrollment cliff is leaving many schools facing budget shortfalls and program cuts. But some are adapting better than others. Bowling Green, Ohio is the quintessential American college town.
2: The university doubles the size of the city population when the students move in each fall. It's a great college town where there's lots of synergy between the town and the city.
1: A few years ago, Bowling Green State University President Rodney Rogers looked at the data and saw a problem. Starting with the great financial crisis, Americans began having fewer children. And that decline is now hitting university enrollment 18 years later. The college-age population is projected to decline 13% by 2041, and colleges around the U.S. are already feeling the effects, reporting budget shortfalls driven by falling enrollment.
2: You know, quite a few years back, we kind of recognized that. I'm a business guy by background who got into higher ed, and a couple of things that I've noted since I've worked in higher ed is we are not very good at differentiation. Here at Bowling Green, what we began to do, knowing that this demographic cliff is coming, because quite honestly, we absolutely knew that it was coming because we knew what the enrollments were in first grade, second grade, third grade.
1: The overall decline in college-age Americans is stark, but it turns out that it's not the same across the board. According to the Western Interstate Commission for Higher Education, Ohio is expected to experience a 6% drop in high school graduates by 2041, while states like Illinois, Michigan, and New York are expected to see far larger declines. In contrast, southern states like Florida and Tennessee are expected to see gains.
3: So a lot of what you're seeing in terms of overall enrollment declines is really masking a big difference across areas in what's happening.
1: David Deming is the dean of Harvard College and a professor in economics, education, and public policy.
3: With higher education, I think, again, you see it in several ways. So one, again, is just enrollment declines. And again, that's an aggregate decline, but it masks really different situations. So for example, colleges in the South are actually seeing slight enrollment increases over this period, and the projection is they will continue to because the population is actually increasing in the South because of migration. Whereas colleges in New England, you're seeing a wave of closures in colleges up here because this is a declining population part of the country. But again, then the question, David, is how do colleges adjust to that? And one way they do is, you know, you can try to discount the price to bring in more people. That's a dangerous game because colleges have very high fixed costs. You know, you have to pay for the building, whether it's full or half full. And so what you find is that colleges that have fewer students actually makes it harder to pay the bills in many cases. And so you see colleges cutting student supports, cutting back on athletic facilities, cutting back on full-time faculty. You know, there's been a big decline in universities all across the country in the share of faculty that are actually tenured or tenure track, and many more contingent faculty, adjunct teachers, people who are just around for a year or two who get paid much lower wages. So unfortunately, I think you'll see that trend continue again, especially in small private colleges in the Northeast and the Midwest.
1: But Deming says that there might also be a silver lining.
4: How likely is it that one direct effect of the decline in enrollment is a better quality education for a lot of students? I mean, if you talk about supply and demand, if the supply goes down, then the college and university are going to have to try a lot harder to really deliver what they need to deliver.
3: Yeah, well, David, that's the bull case for higher education in America. And I think you can consider me a bull. I believe in that case. I think we are undergoing a painful but necessary process of adjustment where colleges have to get a little bit more efficient, have to trim for reasons that are not related to anything that they did or anybody else did. It's just that there's a demographic decline coming, and schools have to find ways to trim and to deliver things at lower costs and also deliver the kinds of outcomes that students want. So connect more to career and things like that. And so I think you're going to see that happen. And again, the bull case is that it happens in a way that ultimately makes the higher education sector in the U.S. more resilient and better able to face the challenges to come. I believe we have a strong chance at making that happen. I don't take it for granted, but I think it tends to be in societies as we get richer and more prosperous. We want more education. We want more healthcare. We want more things that make us happier and smarter and also make us better people. And so I think in the long run, the higher education sector in the U.S. will

0: Hey, wouldn't it be great if life came with a remote control? 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

0: just, but again, there'll be some pain along the way.
1: Bowling Green State is one of the universities that is finding creative solutions to counteract the pain from the demographic decline. This year, it posted a second straight year of record enrollment.
2: So when we were looking at that, we said to ourselves, okay, so how do we differentiate ourselves in the marketplace? And obviously we did the basic thing of looking at what our strengths and weaknesses were and where those opportunities and threats were. One is, are we confident we have the right programs? And so we focused on right programs. By that I mean is, were we tracking to where the careers were going to be into the future? And so we added programs, everything from certainly the forensic science, which came along because of a unique crime lab here on campus, for example. But we also got into aviation, knowing there's a pilot shortage that we knew was coming. So we really built up our School of Aviation. So we really wanted to make sure we had the right programs and that we were engaging students in ways that we could stand out in terms of how we're delivering those programs. But the other thing that we really focused on, and in my mind, this might have been perceived as a weakness early on. The fact that we are a comprehensive research university, we are not a flagship, we're not a small private, we're in between. I think of this as kind of a Goldilocks paradox, if you will. And so we thought to ourselves, is that a weakness or is that a strength? And we decided it's a strength. If we believe that it's not so much where you go to college, it's how you go to college. And there's a fair amount of research to demonstrate this as well. How one goes to college is very, very important. And so choosing the right university that certainly has the right programs, but is also the right size where students, not just the top 10% of the students, but all the students have opportunities to be involved and engaged in ways that will develop their abilities.
1: The city of Bowling Green may do just fine as the hometown of Bowling Green State, which anticipated the problems. But for other college towns, declining enrollment and potential school closures can have a devastating effect.
0: Why are towns like Ann Arbor or Bloomington, you know, or Amherst, Massachusetts, economically thriving? That's because they have colleges and universities, and these colleges are the economic engines of these local areas. They contribute to research, they contribute to healthcare, they contribute to science, they create jobs. And so when you see colleges close, especially in small towns that are highly dependent on them, you will see economic impacts ripple through the community. People will lose jobs, stores will close down because people aren't spending as much money because there are fewer people around. And so that's really going to be difficult for many of these cities to handle. In many ways, it's kind of like in a different market, what happened with the China shock, where the opening of trade with China closed factories in small towns like Hickory, North Carolina, furniture factories and things like that. This is obviously a different type of job. But you can think about, again, like it may not show up that much in the aggregate economy, but certain parts of the country that are heavily dependent on the jobs that are created by these colleges are really going to feel the impacts. And, you know, you may see political ramifications of that as well. We'll see.
3: The China shock analogy is an interesting one because a number of cities and towns have had to deal with what are the alternatives, and as have companies. So let me ask that question with respect to a college. Let's take a small local college. What are their alternatives, and what are the alternatives for the town where that small college is?
0: If you work in a university and that university closes and you live in a small town in Rhode Island or New Hampshire or Vermont or Indiana, you know, what are you going to do instead? Well, you could pick up and move to a different place, and some people will do that, but there often won't be another job available for you unless you want to teach at a local high school, or if you're a student services professional, there's not a lot of other places to go. So I think that's in common with a China shock, because again, if you worked at a furniture factory and the furniture factory closes, it's not like there's another one down the street. So I think you'll see some pretty serious dislocation impacts for employment in the education sector in much the same way that you did in manufacturing. And so I think the analogy holds. I think you also saw with the China shock some ripple effects outward to the community. So a lot of the jobs that were lost in local communities when factories closed were not actually factory jobs themselves.
1: The opposite is also true. And in Bowling Green, Mayor Mike Usbacher says the growth in enrollment is rippling through the broader economy.
4: Well, we see increased demand on housing or for housing, and that is, you know, is helping us support our efforts to work with developers to try to attract new housing starts here in Bowling Green. That's a challenge for every municipality across the country. But we have seen some success in our efforts to pursue new housing here in Bowling Green, and it's in all classes of housing, and all of it matters, because as one maybe a family transitions from an owner occupied house on the east side of town into one of these new single family residents more geared towards senior living, then that creates an opportunity perhaps for a developer to look at a house and turn it into potentially student housing. So it's a very dynamic market, but that increased enrollment has driven that need for housing.
3: But Bowling Green State knows the job is not done. And with the college age population expected to continue declining for many more years, Rogers recognizes there's more hard work ahead.
2: So we talk a lot about having a growth mindset. We expect our students to have a growth mindset. That's what we want our graduates to have. And so I always challenge our faculty and staff, how do we as a university make sure that we have this growth mindset? This idea that, yeah, we've had great success, strong enrollment, great retention rates, placement rates, all of those very strong outcomes. But let's think about what's next. Let's think about how do we get even better. And so there's more work to be done, certainly. But we are constantly thinking about where do we need to go next.
3: That does it for this edition of Bloomberg Wall Street Week. I'm David Westin. Stay with us. Today's top stories and global business headlines are coming up right now.
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7: We are seeing a slowdown in hiring because of AI.
6: And why the labor market is stronger for women right now.
8: Plus, President Trump rules out a diesel export ban.
9: We're not going to be doing the export ban.
8: As the G7 plans to release 100 million barrels of oil and fuel, what it means for diesel prices here.
6: And job seekers beware.
10: They target them with fake offers, fake outreach that is tailored to them because they use AI to do it.
6: How one man who calls himself the profiler is taking on LinkedIn scammers and what he says are the biggest red flags.
11: Profilers coming up. I'm excited
12: for that piece.
11: All right. Welcome to Bloomberg This Weekend, live from Bloomberg's World Headquarters in New York. I'm David Gura.
12: I'm Christina Ruffini with Lisa Mateo. It is Saturday, October 3rd. We want to welcome all our listeners and viewers across all of our various platforms, radio, TV, streaming, Bloomberg.com, and the Bloomberg Business app. And I'm going to ask Tim, our director, to widen out a bit and include my colleague Lisa Mateo in this discussion, because we found out about 2.5 seconds ago that yesterday was your birthday.
11: It was.
13: David Gura.
12: We spent all day together.
11: A national holiday, but I indeed had a birthday yesterday.
12: I asked you what you were doing yesterday, and you went, hanging out. Happy birthday.
11: Marking the occasion. Thank you.
12: Was it man of mystery, David Gura?
11: Well, as you know, I woke up at an early hour today. It was as fun as it could be within the constraints of my professional life. But
12: it's
11: good. I did have a cake, an ice cream cake, which is always the best. I don't know. It was like a Haagen-Dazs spectacular. It's like vanilla. There were sprinkles and my name was written on it.
12: I need you to be a little bit more extra.
11: No, it was very tasty. Thank you.
12: Very tasty.
11: To my family and the folks at Haagen-Dazs for making that happen.
12: Well.
11: It's hashtag not an ad.
12: Happy birthday. Happy birthday, David. Celebrating your birthday yesterday. We did have this jobs report. We had a whole bunch of headlines.
11: Lisa's going to do that.
12: Lisa, will you get us caught up, please?
13: You got it. Let's get to what's going on right now, guys. We have some new information about the co-pilot of the Fly Dubai plane who allegedly stabbed his captain and tried to crash the flight that was bound for Israel. UAE investigators, they say he attacked the pilot in the cockpit with a crash axe and then tried to seize control of the plane's command. They called it a terrorist operation. The Associated Press says the co-pilot is an Omani national named Haman al-Hamami, and he had been previously banned from flying by Oman over concerns he had radical views. Now, despite the ban, Fly Dubai still hired him. The investigation is ongoing. President Donald Trump

0: says the U.S. will not impose a diesel export ban after Europe agreed to release fuel from its reserves. Now, the president, he spoke to reporters after he left the White House for a rally in Mobile, Alabama.
1: We're going to have a lot of oil. Very shortly, as soon as Iran ends, it won't be long. It's not going to be long. And you're going to have oil go down to the price it was before, maybe even lower than I got it at the beginning.
0: Meanwhile, the Group of Seven Nations and its partners plan to release as much as 100 million barrels of emergency oil and diesel stock. Now, France's President Emmanuel Macron, who presides the G7 this year, said the release of will take place over the next 4 months with an initial focus on diesel. He said it's intended to, quote, send a clear signal to the markets. In other news, the FBI and U.S. Coast Guard investigators have found evidence that hackers accessed the propulsion system of an oil supertanker as it was approaching the Texas coast this summer. Sources tell Bloomberg outsiders gained temporary access to the digital system on the ship. Officials are still looking into how the breach occurred and who was responsible. More violence overnight in Gaza City. Five people were killed in Israeli strikes that tore a hole through the ground floor of a multi-story building. That's according to Shifa Hospital, where the casualties were taken. The strike sparked a large fire. Residents and workers, they are searching through the rubble for survivors. And Krista Pike's attorneys say she was placed on a ventilator in a hospital and was unconscious after her failed execution in Tennessee on Wednesday. Her lawyers, they say they believe problems with the IV lines, well, they caused the drug used in the execution to flow into her body instead of her bloodstream. Governor Bill Lee has ordered an independent review. David and Christina.
2: All right, Lisa, thank you very much. Appreciate that.
0: So
2: and
0: much.
2: Returning to what Christina mentioned at the top, markets finished the day in the green yesterday after the September jobs report indicated some cooling in the U.S. labor market. The S&P, the Dow, and the Nasdaq all finished higher, while the Nasdaq 100 hit a new record.
3: That's right. Payrolls increased just 29,000 last month, and those numbers for the previous 2 months were revised back down. While the numbers eased expectations of another interest rate hike when Fed policymakers meet again later this month, earlier this week on Bloomberg, Minneapolis Fed President Neel Kashkari underscored the Fed's need to bring down inflation.
4: We will do what we need to do to get inflation back down to our target. Now, the question is ultimately how high. Of course, what you're asking is how high do rates have to go? I don't know the answer to that.
2: I don't know, he says. We caught up with Bloomberg chief U.S. economist Anna Wong. She expects the Fed will not hike rates again in October or December.
5: When you talk to a lot of job seekers or young people, people from different kind of demographics, the common thread of the narrative is so hard to find a job. And I think part of that reflects the breadth of hiring has been very narrow. I mean, it has been narrow for 3 or 4 years now, where hiring is concentrated in the healthcare and education sector. And now, where you have a labor market that's supposed to be improving, which, you know, on aggregate it is, but it is improving only in these very narrow sectors, such as manufacturing. And, you know, U.S., the share of U.S. labor force that's in manufacturing is like substantially less than 15%, I think. And also, you're seeing some pickup in mining.
0: That's
5: interesting. You know, not a lot of people are qualified to be a mine worker. Another area where it's the labor force is experiencing a shortage, many companies are looking to hire, is trucking. And again, not many people would want to be truck drivers. So where the American job market typically hire a lot of people is white collar, and these are the workers like where we are seeing a slowdown in hiring because of AI. And so just in the Friday's job report, we're seeing that the monthly hiring rate for information sector, professional and business sector, financial activities, all are clocking in negative. And those are really the dark spots of the economy right now. And unfortunately, those dark spots are really broad and constitute the majority of jobs out there for most Americans.
2: I wonder if we could drill down on demographics a little bit here as well. You point out that the unemployment gains are kind of uneven by age. And I think something else that really stood out to me is when you look at black unemployment, that's now at 7%. That's a sizable jump from what we saw in the last report.
5: Yeah, so part of the...

0: Black unemployment increase is due to also partly that last summer, and in fact, it's last summer was the beginning of the phase out of SNAP benefit, the work requirement for SNAP benefits, and since then, these work requirement has slowly in different states start to come to pass as well. So we are seeing partly part of the jump in the participation and job seekers in that demographics is related to that. But part of it is also related to the business cycle. So in business cycles, typically when you see the African Americans' job prospects decline is when the economy is softening. And this is why, if you recall, just 2 years ago, every time the Fed makes a statement about the objective, they would have this inclusive employment sentence in it as part of their mandate. And in fact, during the pandemic, ensuring that the African American employment is improving whenever it is part of the consideration of the interest rate decision. No longer today, you don't see that they have taken that out. Mm-hmm. Nonetheless, I think that is, in fact, you know, the African American unemployment rate is a pretty good barometer of where the economy, where the labor market is heading. And it's telling you that it's not as tight as the headline unemployment rate, which is 4.2%, suggests.
1: Do these numbers have a big impact on wage growth and salaries for people who are currently in the labor force?
0: So the average earnings growth in September surprised on the downside. The consensus was expecting 0.3%. Actually, it was only 0.1%. And the reason why was I think it is related to the distribution of the type of jobs that's available, where for one certain types, like, you know, the construction workers, blue collars, HVAC, technician, those are super hot, and you can get a six-figure salary out of that even if you don't have a college degree. But on the other hand, you have this broad swath of college graduates or former, I mean, people have already graduated from college but still early in their career, and they couldn't find a job. It's almost like a K-shape labor market, kind of similar to the K-shaped consumption economy. And in a way, they're kind of related because of this very, you know, differential distribution. You have over 50% of the American workers or population that are not experiencing the benefit of this tight labor market. And it just happens that those people also are the ones who have the highest marginal propensity to consume and to spend. And as a result, many firms that cater to the consumers find that they don't have much pricing power. And we read about this in the earnings season and in the past earnings seasons. I mean, some of the things you read in the earning calls include how pet owners are experiencing some financial strains. So, you know, pet wellness services are seeing a decline in their clientele arrivals because of these strains. You know, so who tends to own pets and tend to bring their pets to wellness visits? It's these, you know, upper middle income type of white collars individuals. So I think this K-shaped job market, K-shaped labor market is kind of constrained. Is the reason why we are in the biggest oil shock ever, and yet inflation is not through the roof. It is precisely because firms don't have pricing power to pass through those to a substantial part of the population who's really not experiencing any increase in salary or wages or income.
2: Are you still bringing Brutus to the wellness center.
1: And I couldn't possibly be one of those bougie pet owners. And I definitely didn't delay putting off his annual shots because I knew it was going to cost me like $800 this month. And I just didn't want to spend it. So, David Gura, why don't you ask the economics question
2: now? Let me just ask you about the market response, because we saw that almost immediately. And I pulled up WIRP, the interest rate function on the Bloomberg terminal on Friday, to look at how expectations for a rate increase have shifted. You are still of the belief, correct me if I'm wrong, that the Fed is going to hold steady through October and into December. And I want to kind of interrogate your conviction there. Why did today's report not sway you to kind of feel like there would be another increase here in the year 2026?
0: Yeah, so we were already long in the camp that there won't be an October rate hike, partly because here in Bloomberg Economics, we have what I would call crystal balls of the economy. The first is what we just named Bloomberg Price Project. Mm-hmm. So every month we collect over 1 million prices to track the U.S. CPI. And the September reading, we have now a September reading in our pocket. And it's looking that core CPI actually has slowed down from August reading, even though gasoline prices are rising. And perhaps because gasoline prices were rising in September, that people have less money to spend on the core basket. So that's one reason. We knew inflation was not as high as it seems. And also that it just does not feel like the economy has enough income growth to generate these second waves of inflation that many economists fear. Second, we also expect that the recent increase in long-term yields will ultimately squeeze the economy. And our based on our models, we see that the 120 basis point of 10-year yields increase is basically equivalent to roughly 75 basis point of rate hikes already. Huh. So what that means is that the it will eventually spill over to the economy. The place where which will be most sensitive to these higher interest rates would be manufacturing and the housing sector. And this is why also this past week we got the ISM manufacturing reading, and the headline disappointed, and that is completely consistent with this idea that the longer end is already squeezing the most interest sensitive part of the economy. And of course, the housing sector is really cooling. The second part of the economy, where it will take about 6 to 9 months, where you see these higher yields channel through, are inflation. And so I think, so right now it is October, but the yields increase actually began in March of this year. So this is why I also expect that starting in this fall, which is around now, we're going to see some disinflationary impact from those yields increase. And finally, the part with the longest lags from monetary policy is the labor market. And it takes typically 12 to 18 months before these higher interest rate will slow the labor market. Now, if you take a step back at this labor market, What the story of this, the contour of the labor market, as the worst of this labor market deterioration happened last fall around September. And since then, we have seen people getting out of unemployment state faster than before. Still not ideal, still very slow, but at least not as long as last summer when it was the worst. And then also we see a decreased amount of layoff. However, this is still a rather weak labor market. And as we said earlier in this program, it's a low hiring and low firing, very delicate situation. And from a forecaster's perspective, the part which could perturb this delicate balance is if suddenly firms feel like they have to fire people. Mm-hmm. Because once they start firing people, there's a momentum there that forecasters cannot forecast. It just happened right away. And I think that kind of dynamics we would probably see around spring of next year, based on all of these yield model and the time it takes for these longer yields to restrain the economy. So I think that the September rate hike by the Fed is probably the last of this year's.
2: Great to hear her perspective. Justin Wolfers of the University of Michigan is going to join us a little bit later for more on that jobs report and the path forward for the Federal Reserve. President Trump hitting the campaign trail with 1 month to go until the midterm elections. Yes, we are 1 month away. He's focusing on shoring up support in red states. What does that say about the GOP's chances? It's straight ahead on Bloomberg This Weekend on Bloomberg Television Radio.

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4: Job growth is sluggish.
1: Instant reaction and insight from the experts.
5: It's likely that we're going to see much slower job growth for the rest of the year.
6: We're still in this low hire, low fire environment.
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1: Thank you for joining us live on Bloomberg This Week, and I'm Lisa Mateo. Let's update you on today's top stories. Paramount Skydance CEO David Ellison plans to give its own executives in charge of running the studio's expanded film business. Sources tell Bloomberg that Dana Goldberg and Josh Greenstein, they will assume oversight of Warner Brothers Pictures once Paramount completes its $110 billion acquisition of the company next week. At the combined company, it'll be renamed Skydance Corp. Paramount has sold $52 billion of loans and bonds to fund its takeover, with added interest costs estimated between $250 to $500 million a year. Former Dallas Cowboys quarterback Tony Romo and CBS Sports have officially parted ways. In a statement, CBS Sports thanked Romo for his contributions over the past 9 years. It comes 1 month after Romo pleaded no contest to charges of operating a vehicle while intoxicated. Romo has been on leave since his July 23rd arrest in Wisconsin. The NFL has suspended San Francisco 49ers owner Jed York for 6 games. It follows his arrest earlier this year in a prostitution sting in Ohio. Now, York was also fined $500,000 for violating the league's personal conduct policy. In a statement, he said that he accepts the punishment and apologizes for his actions. New York Knicks guard Jose Alvarado will be honored today in Brooklyn as part of the ceremony, Knickerbocker Avenue in Bushwick. It'll be temporarily co-named Alvarado Avenue for 1 year. Now, Alvarado, he grew up in Williamsburg. He was traded to the Knicks in February, winning the NBA title in June. David and Christina.
2: Grand Theft Alvarado.
3: Yes, because like he steals the ball.
2: I think you'd like him. You should watch
3: really?
2: Some basketball.
3: Yes. He's excited. I'm going to try.
2: Okay.
3: I think you guys should take me to a game.
2: Well,
3: we should do a group outing.
2: If we can put that on the company.
3: I was about to say, let's put it in the corporate call.
2: Email
3: the
2: boss. We'll follow up on that.
3: All right. Thanks, Lisa.
2: If you're listening, management.
4: All right. President Trump is heading to Ohio today to campaign, and he was in Alabama yesterday. Now, that's a state the president won in 2024 by about 30 points. Now, polling overall indicates that Americans are deeply unhappy with how the president is handling the economy, blaming his policies for the higher cost of living 1 month out from Election Day.
2: Sort of look at a new AP poll here showing that only 17% of adults approve of Trump's handling of the cost of living. 26% approve of his handling of the economy overall. Bloomberg News senior White House correspondent Josh Wingrove traveling with the president today. We caught up with him ahead of this weekend's trip with the president.
5: The president of the United States, he's been in Texas and Oklahoma. These are not the contested territories I would expect the president would be going to. It's just a few months back, he said he was going to kind of be blanketing the country, going to all kinds of states. He's really focusing, it seems, on the reddest of the red.
6: That's right. Starting with defense in Oklahoma, a little spillover in Texas. The argument for going to Alabama is that they get sort of a two birds, one stone situation with the Florida panhandle. But all of these are states that Republicans would really like not to be worrying about. And so the question is sort of, is this just about shoring up the base and keeping the president in districts that, frankly, you know, want him? And raises the question that some candidates, of course, may not want him there. Certainly Senate candidates like Susan Collins, for instance, have been distancing themselves from both the president and his administration. Or are they truly playing defense in some of these districts? In the Senate race in Texas in particular, Ken Paxton coming up a lot Thursday night in a pair of events that the president held there. So, you know, the map seems to be shifting quickly. I think we're going to see a lot of evidence in the next couple of weeks as to where people are putting their money. Remember, the Republicans do still have an advantage on money, but of course the clock is ticking for them to roll that out and try to turn the tide of what the polls are showing looks to be a pretty favorable environment for Democrats.
4: That's what I was going to ask you. I mean, Texas is the exception there. That is a tight race. But when you look at the president going to Oklahoma, Nebraska, some of these pretty red places, is it that they're really feeling threatened? Is it realistic that they could lose some of those seats? Or is it more wanting the president to be seen going out and doing something but not wanting backlash for his presence in other places?
6: Well, I mean, let's remember a decade ago, people criticized Hillary Clinton for not going to states that she thought were lock states. And, you know, they flipped.
4: Well,
6: and so
4: that
6: I
4: is
6: suppose
4: true. Yep.
6: There's an argument here. I suppose there's an argument here that it's like better go to them than not. But of course, the most valuable asset Trump has is time. And so the way he's spending his time is a signal. Let's take the states bit by bit. Both in Oklahoma and in Alabama, you have statewide candidates who have not held that office before. For instance, the gubernatorial race in Alabama with Tuberville moving from senator to governor or trying to. And in Nebraska, you have the one swing House district that kind of looks like a lost cause for Republicans, the second district that will flip. But statewide, there's what looks like an increasingly competitive Senate race with an independent candidate Dan Osborne threatening Pete Ricketts there, the senator. And so I think that there are genuine sort of individualized questions in each state. But, you know, Trump is playing defense, and it's not just going to states like Ohio that have more recently been true swing states. It is now bringing him more into the South and into pure red states. Poll after poll, for instance, in Texas, as you mentioned, shows that that is a genuine race, including potentially the gubernatorial one. But Republicans don't seem to be as concerned about that. It really does seem to be focusing on that Senate race. And I think in a lot of these states, there's an increasing question as well of, like, will these gaps persist that we're seeing in the polling of the governor's races and the Senate races? You see in Georgia, in Iowa, in Texas, Ohio, there's a lot of states where there's big gaps. Michigan, in some polls, between those two races. But America's moving away from ticket splitting in the last election cycle. So I think it's an open question whether we see sort of a resurgence of people going to the ballot and splitting their vote, Republican on this, Democrat on this, or are those polls races going to collapse? And that could, you know, cause some surprises depending on which direction they collapse in.
5: Josh, you've turned your gimlet eye on your home province in Canada for an essay for the weekend. We're going to get there in a minute, but before we do...
4: Yeah, Josh, I made that same face. It's fine.
5: Before we get there, look, the president was in Texas.
6: I miss home, guys. I just got to write a letter every once in a while.
5: President campaign with Ken Paxton. He was also on the trip with Dennis Rodman, the worm.
4: Yeah.
5: Why? What accounts for this happening? And I guess I have to kind of play this out. He's going to Asia next month. Of course, Dennis Rodman has had this relationship with Kim Jong-un, the dictator of North Korea. Is this perhaps a play to get back together man-to-man with Kim Jong-un here in the coming weeks?
6: It seems that way. You're not the only one making that connection. And Donald Trump himself was making that connection, referring to Korea when asked offhand about Rodman visiting with him on Thursday. But we don't really know. I suppose the scenario is that Trump would go to APEC, hosted, of course, by China this year. This could be potentially the third of four meetings between President Xi and President Trump this calendar year. I think the question is, does something sort of happen there or near there or during that trip? But it all seems very up in the air. The president continues to speak fondly of Kim Jong-un, and even a couple of days ago seeming to endorse the notion of North Korea having a nuclear arsenal of some kind. So, of course, this is a significant shift from longstanding American policy, to say the least, but consistent with the president's own personal view of his relationship with President Kim Jong-un. So, you know, we'll see where it happened, what's going on, but he seems to be going back to the old playbook of Rodman as the interlocutor. And so it's raising eyebrows and expectations that Trump is trying to make something happen.
4: Josh, what is going on? Why is there this vote to, what are we calling it, secede, separate?
5: Declare independence.
4: Why Alberta?
6: Yeah.
4: And
6: it's like
4: financially, can they even do this?
6: So first of all, this is the first time I've had a prime minister who's a fan of the same hockey team as me. So that is, you know, a seminal moment in a Canadian's arc, I suppose. Alberta is the conservative heartland of Canada, right? It's where all the oil and beef come from. It's also the base of the country's conservative movement. Stephen Harper, the last conservative prime minister, had a district there, spent most of his life there. And there have been always these simmering kind of grievances, but never really had that translated into a secession movement. Now it has. And so we're having a vote on a vote this month on whether the province should begin the process of pursuing a formal vote. So it's sort of like a dipping a toe in the water situation. It's convoluted. It's part of a 10-question series. It's pretty complicated, and the lineups could be bad. People are worried. But basically, this has, for some people, shades of Brexit written all over it. You know, Alberta has had these grievances. You know, I think some of the advocates of this see this as a leverage play. And in some ways, that has worked. The prime minister has really, hit the gas on certain projects, including an oil pipeline project that Alberta has long wanted. And so I think for some people, they're seeing sort of dividends of that in Alberta. But of course, the risk here is that this vote surprises in a way that Brexit did and triggers this sort of longstanding thing. And the story that I wrote this weekend, I think, unfortunately, in my view at least, that this is probably going to be longstanding now anyway. This has thrust the separatist movement into sort of the mainstream in a way it just wasn't before, even at the height of Alberta's grievances and, you know, beef with Ontario and Quebec. I think it is in the ecosystem now, even though this vote looks like it will fail and fail by a pretty strong margin. I think we're going to continue to see it simmer. And so I think people will have their eyes on it. And on Monday, by the way, when there's a vote in Quebec, the other separatist province in Alberta, that looks like the PQ party, which is the separatist party, will go back to power. Now, they've said they won't hold a vote as long as Trump is in office. Kind of shows you the weight that he has right now over Canada.
5: Is this something that Donald Trump cares about, indeed has weighed in on in recent months?
6: It's been very conspicuous to me that he has not weighed in on it. Scott Bessent has, Howard Lutnick has, but Trump has stayed silent. Remarkable, given that he barges into a lot of other things. He saber rattles on Canada and the 51st state all the time. This one, I think one of two things is true. A White House official told me that this is just because Trump is focused on other things. Maybe that's true. Another reality is could be that it is very evident, I think, certainly it's my belief, that Trump weighing in on this would be a gift from the heavens for the Remain side, for the Federalist side, for the people that don't want Alberta to secede. Because Trump is so unpopular, he would be the single biggest unity force for Canadian federalism in this campaign. And so he has not touched it at all. But you do see fingerprints and links of the MAGA movement in this separatism movement, which I should note is not led by any elected official, premier, party. It is like an ad hoc movement that the current premier has sort of toyed with a little bit, I guess you could say, and entertained and called this vote, even though there is not a single leader. We talk about differences between Quebec and Alberta. Quebec has a separatist party that is, you know, running in elections on that mandate. Alberta doesn't have that. And so it's a very unusual situation that has sort of grown out of the general online MAGA aligned right movement, frankly, probably frankly, out of COVID as well, COVID backlash movements. So this is all sort of like formed and congealed into what has become now an actual separatist movement. In the past, Alberta separatist movements have gotten like nothing. I mean, 2% of the vote, like zero, you know, very, very little. And now it seems to be, you know, in maybe the 20%, 30% kind of range. And so, Trump has created an ecosystem where these separatist forces can go and say, we've been to Washington. We're trying to get a $500 billion credit line from the American government in case we separate. And I should note it is it's an independence movement, not necessarily yet a statehood movement to join the U.S., and other measures. So Trump has stayed silent on those. His ambassador in Canada, who's pretty pugnacious, has said that he's been directed not to intervene. I think that's notable. It's difficult to imagine this happening if Trump isn't the president. It's also difficult to imagine the race not being a lot closer if he weren't, right? He is currently a very effective foil for Prime Minister Carney. He's looming large over this race, even though he hasn't commented on it, because there's a big swell of Canadian unity in response to American pressure at the moment. And so I think that is significant to note as well. If this vote were called at a time where, say, Prime Minister Trudeau were still in office and there was a more, you know, customary American president, let's say, in Washington, we could be seeing a potentially very different vote. And of course, the concern is that we ultimately one day may see that. Quebec has had two referendums. They're 15 years apart.
5: Yeah.
6: The second one was a lot closer than the first one.
5: Josh Wingreff, my favorite part of the piece, perhaps, is your invocation of the Caesar, a beverage that I do like. I didn't know that this was...
6: You do?
5: Albertan Clamato juice, right?
4: I don't know what
5: it's like a Bloody Mary, but with Clamato juice.
6: Correct.
4: Oh.
6: Correct.
5: And do you like
6: it? My wife likes Caesars. Honest to God, I hate it. I can't stand it. This makes me a bad
4: Albertan. Josh, you're going to get yourself in trouble.
6: Yeah, I know. But my wife does. So, if anyone has any spare Clamato cans kicking around Washington,
5: sure,
6: they can send them to my house. They'll get used for sure.
5: Cheers to Mrs. Wingrove. Josh, thank you very much.
6: Yeah,
5: appreciate
6: thank
5: it.
6: You.
4: Thanks, Josh.
6: Thank you.
4: No one has spare Clamato cans.
0: It's so good. Clams and tomato juice.
4: It's called a Caesar?
0: Stay with us. We'll be right back.
7: This is a Bloomberg Money Minute. Some of the SUVs you see on the road look pretty cool, but saving money looks cool too. And that's helping fuel a renaissance for... The Swagger Wagon, a term coined years ago in a tongue-in-cheek Toyota ad campaign to refer to the minivan, perhaps the best in show of rides you can't flex in.
8: I roll hard through the streets and the cul-de-sac.
7: But put all that aside, people may want a cool SUV, but they're getting uncool minivans because they're practical and affordable. They offer roughly the same utility and amenities as an SUV, but their average price is $31,000 less. With household budgets tight, that's attractive right now.
9: I'm better with the money, so I handle the bills.
7: So far this year, Americans have purchased 8% more minivans than in the same stretch last year, matching sales of large SUVs for the first time in almost a decade, thanks in large part to those with families to lug around.
9: Where my

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1: Thank you for joining us live on Bloomberg This Week, and I'm Lisa Mateo. Let's update you on today's top stories. The Kennedy Center Honors Program will now take place at the Capital One Arena in Washington in December. It comes after the board of the John F. Kennedy Center for Performing Arts, led by President Trump, closed the institution for repairs and renovations expected to last 2 years. The president has threatened not to proceed with those changes or tear down if his name is not attached to the building. The FBI is issuing a classified report to its workforce, looking into what it says are chapters from the Bureau's history where, quote, this institution fell short. That's according to an internal memo seen by the Associated Press. Now, it's not clear what episodes from the FBI's past are noted in the new Patel report. Director Kash Patel, well, he has been outspoken about wanting to rid the Bureau of agents he says have politicized it in the past. And New York Governor Kathy Hochul is putting the pressure on Cornell University and local authorities over their response to an alleged rape at a fraternity house 2 years ago. The case was reopened after an unidentified woman filed a civil suit alleging that she was given drugs and sexually assaulted. Hochul said she would not allow anyone to sweep this case under the rug.
2: This woman, this young woman, had already endured something that is utterly unspeakable. And then at every turn, she was failed by people and institutions with an obligation to protect her.
1: Hochul appointed State Attorney General Letitia James as a special prosecutor to investigate the case. The governor also said she wants to change the law involving intoxication and consent. Dave, thanks for seeing us.
3: Lisa, thank you.
4: Thanks, Lisa. Obviously, there's been a ton of conversation around this case, people talking about, you know, what it means to stay safe as a woman, decisions that you make as a young person, how you need to protect yourself, how you need to protect others. And with that in mind, we wanted to play you some sound.
5: Too often, the greatest threat to a woman is not an unknown perpetrator. It is someone the woman knows, someone they trust and love. This is why prevention must begin in our homes. It must begin with how we raise our sons, with what boys learn about girls. Anger, rejection, and consent. And with what they learn from watching the men around them, especially their fathers. We must decide what we want our sons to learn.
4: So that is not a college president or campus leader here in the U.S. That is the president of South Africa, Cyril Ramaphosa, where the staggeringly high rates of violence against women have been declared a national disaster. The country has 5 times the global average of violent death for women, according to the U.N. Joining us now is Stembile Sele. She's Bloomberg South Africa government correspondent and reporter. Thank you so much for speaking with us. I just wanted to ask you, the government made this declaration.

0: inauguration a year ago. What has happened in the intervening time, and what led up to this point where the president is making a national address about the issue?
1: Good morning. So I think the overwhelming sentiment would be that not enough has happened. And I think there's been numerous plans and policies over time, including this declaration of a state of disaster, which ordinarily, if it worked well, it would have allowed for budgeting to be channeled at interventions which are aimed at reducing or doing away with gender-based violence and the very high rates of femicide that you've mentioned. We've not seen those funds being released. And when they are, they're not ring-fenced. And so they don't end up going to those specific projects, which would include the likes of bolstering up things like social services. We have special centers for rape victims or survivors, as well as the police force, which we know is just woefully under-resourced in terms of dealing with these kinds of crimes.

0: in the intervening time, and what led up to this point where the president is making a national address about the issue?
1: Good morning. So I think the overwhelming sentiment would be that not enough has happened. And I think there's been numerous plans and policies over time, including this declaration of a state of disaster, which ordinarily, if it worked well, it would have allowed for budgeting to be channeled at interventions which are aimed at reducing or doing away with gender-based violence and the very high rates of femicide that you've mentioned. We've not seen those funds being released. And when they are, they're not ring-fenced. And so they don't end up going to those specific projects, which would include the likes of bolstering up things like social services. We have special centers for rape victims or survivors, as well as the police force, which we know is just woefully under-resourced in terms of dealing with these kinds of crimes. And so as a result, we see it continuing. The most recent example, the one that you've cited, being that of 11 bodies now found of women in a town just east of Johannesburg, some of them badly decomposed, partially naked, suggesting sexual assault involved. And so obviously, right.
0: Oh. Okay, looks like we've lost Stimuli for a moment. David, I wanted to do the story because I was listening to some reporting from the region about it. And what she was just talking about, this case where these 11 bodies have been found over a fairly short period of time in one kind of area. The communities just say there just hasn't been enough action. There is a, you know, there is a violent crime problem there, but this in particular, there are still places where it's too dark at night and lights don't get repaired. They don't feel like there's enough cops on the street in the evening. And it's hard to report when it does happen.
2: Yeah, she wrote in great detail about a group of runners, women who run together and have had to really change their behaviors as a result of the threat that you're talking about just a moment ago. And as you mentioned, that case involving those 11 bodies, just still so much ambiguity about obviously the rationale and what's happened. And as she said, it played out over a very long period of time here. And I think it's important to kind of situate this in kind of the broader focus that we've seen from President Ramaphosa on violence in this country. It's something that's plagued South Africa for a very long time, and this certainly is a crucial part of that.
0: I mean, I remember, I'm sure you did too, going up to the 2010 World Cup that was hosted there. This was like a big issue. People were talking about women in the stands and whether or not they would be safe. And as I was looking that up, I found that the man who had been in charge of the World Cup in South Africa since then has himself been accused of sexual assault. So this is, it seems like a problem that for so long, the messaging, and look, we're guilty of this here in the U.S. The messaging has been, it is on women to make safe decisions and protect themselves. And it was very interesting to me to see the president of South Africa come out and say what you just heard, which is we need to talk about what we are teaching our sons, what we are teaching the men, and, you know, and how we approach this from a cultural level as well.
2: And obviously there is this resonance, as you've picked up on at the top here, between what we're seeing, the conversation surrounding what happened at Cornell University, and I think the way in which we are talking about assault here in the U.S., and I think fascinating to look at this as kind of a parallel or a complement to that.
0: I think so, too. All right, it looks like we're not going to get our colleague back, unfortunately. Hopefully we can revisit this at a later time. Stanbile Sili, thank you so much for being with us.
2: All right, the U.K. Prime Minister Andy Burnham has pledged to reverse Margaret Thatcher's economic legacy. Bloomberg Originals explores whether this proposed rollback is feasible in the U.K.'s current fiscal landscape.
3: Depending on who you ask, Margaret Thatcher was either Britain's most unfortunate development since the Norman Conquest, or its greatest 20th century leader, not named Churchill.
4: Mitterrand said that she had the mouth of Marilyn Monroe and the eyes of Caligula. And certainly if you met her, those two features were extremely striking.
3: What Mitterrand was really describing was Thatcher's signature combination of personal charm and ruthless political instinct.
5: The ladies not for turning.
3: Between 1979 and 1990, she remade a Britain battered by strikes, inflation, high interest rates and weak growth by demolishing unions, privatising institutions and giving the City of London free rein to exchange industrial soot for stock options. And by and large, most of what she did is still with us. Fast forward 35 years and the challenges are different.
6: We're living today in a world where growth is much weaker and the demands on the state are growing.
7: Most of the public will probably agree they want better public services, but they're not necessarily prepared to fund them.
3: Prime Minister Andy Burnham now argues that Britain must break with four decades of free market orthodoxy.
8: The repeal of Margaret Thatcher's ideological ban on public ownership of water companies.
3: But what would such a break with the past even look like? and can the country

0: actually afford to try it.
1: I'm going to check out the rest of that fasting in light of the conversation that we had last week with our colleague who's in Manchester for this Labour gathering. I mean, Caroline
2: Hepker,
1: just to see sort of how he translates this level of enthusiasm to real policy change. She had some incredible interviews over the course of the week. Again, it's translating that excitement and exuberance to policymaking as a difficult
2: thing. It's been
1: interesting.
2: Somebody was making a joke online, the series The Diplomat, you know it's fiction, because she's been ambassador there 4 years and they've had the same prime minister in the UK for 4 years running now. So, you know, we talk about what they've had 10 in the last 6 years. Then we have that graphic we keep putting up.
1: We're going to round up to that, I think. No, you're right.
2: We'll have to check the
1: lettuce and the like here. It has been a period of constant change there.
2: Exactly. It's the level of interest in UK politics right now, I think, is fascinating. It's almost starting to get, you know, when you travel outside the U.S., I'm always shocked at how much people know about our internal politics. I'm shocked at how much people here in the U.S. and other places are talking about now the U.K. internal politics, Annie Burnham, the Labour conference, and all the things he's trying to do there.
1: Yes, and taking stock of who delivered speeches that were of kind of wider interest at the U.N. General Assembly just a couple of weeks ago.
2: That's right.
1: Prime Minister Burnham's was certainly one that garnered a lot of attention as well.
2: All eyes are on. Okay, coming up.
1: It's not pointed, is it? Not yet.
2: It's not pointed.
1: I
2: feel like you're going to do well on that.
1: Not yet the news
2: quiz. I've not been focused on that. But it's BTW,
1: yes, coming up here on the show.
2: BTW.
1: Lisa Mateo back.
2: And you can explore live streaming news, all our interviews, and all our shows on Bloomberg TV, documentaries, reporter analysis, and more. 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
2: On the latest Balance of Power podcast, we talked with Democratic Congressman Ami Bera of California about finding balance in regulating AI.
3: You've got to listen to the consumers, and they're very worried right now. Their utility prices are going up. You know, they're concerned about how much debt is going into these data centers. I do think slowing it down, getting a sense of where the water is going to come from, where the energy is going to come from, what they look like, and working with industry. But I do think having a slowdown, a pause, and thinking about this in a very intentional way makes a lot of sense.
4: Mm-hmm. Well, on data centers, the Senate right now is trying to advance the Ratepayer Protection Act that passed your chamber with a massive bipartisan margin. Only three Democrats voted no, but a number of Democrats are voting against advancing this right now at 42 nays. It looks like this will likely fail on the Senate floor. What are your Democratic colleagues in the Senate missing on this one? Why was there so much support in the House and not in the other chamber?
3: You know, I think it's a good bill. I think it's a good start. I'm going to guess it's politics that are coming into play. I'd put the politics aside and I would say pass the bill, send it to the president's desk. It's a good start. It's not an end point because we do need the ability to compute and compete with the rest of the world. But again, the public's a little bit leery here. You know, it's moving pretty fast. So I would pass that. I would tell my Senate colleagues to pass it.
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5: Welcome back to Bloomberg This Weekend. Now for a segment we like to call BTW. I'm Christina Ruffini. That's David Gura.
6: Yes.
5: Lisa Mateo is going to be here to join us with some stories we might have missed this week.
6: Good to see you, Lisa. We missed you last weekend.
7: I know.
5: We did. Did you have a nice weekend off?
7: I did. I had family weekend at my daughter's college.
5: So I love that.
7: It was bonding moments. And she's doing great, by the way.
6: Excellent.
5: Good.
7: All right. We have a big AI theme in today's BTW. So hang with me here, okay? We'll start with this one from the Wall Street Journal. Now we're all starting to talk like AI chatbots too, okay? So this is conversations in the office. They're starting to sound like it came right out of Claude or right out of ChatGPT. They're called Claude Speak or LMMisms, they're starting to call them. So let me give you an example.
6: Give me a taste of that.
7: Here's a little taste. So phrases like what you hear on ChatGPT or something. It's not this, it's that. Or these are the problems. Or this is how it happens. Okay, these are all things that AI kind of pumps out. Or words like genuinely. Okay. Load bearing.
6: Okay.
7: Smoking gun.
6: I've used it.
5: Really?
7: But what you will not see is a David Gura special word.
6: Okay.
7: Cacophony.
6: Yes. I love it.
7: David Gura.
5: Wait a minute.
7: Special.
5: So
6: yes.
5: We know that David Gura is not using ChatGPT by his obnoxious SAT word?
6: Yes.
7: It's correct.
6: Okay.
7: Because he is unusual in that way.
6: I am unusual.
7: So some office.
5: Just in that one way.
6: Yes.
5: Just in that one way.
7: A lot of companies are just getting tired of it. So one company is putting up a whiteboard and they're calling it prompt speak. So every time someone uses one of these.

0: You get a tally mark.
1: Put a nickel in the jar.
0: Yes, and at the end of the week, the person with the most tallies has to pay for happy hour.
2: I like that.
1: Love that.
0: It works.
2: I mean, I get more annoyed with like corporate speak, but I guess this is the equivalent, like synergy. And are you across this? I hate it when people say, "Are you across?"
1: Yeah,
2: I don't know what that means.
1: Are you liaising?
2: No, I'm not liaising.
1: Circle
2: back.
1: Yes.
2: Tim, our director, says circle back. Lisa, circle back.
0: Circle back. Now, AI anxiety. This one is from the New York Times.
1: Okay.
0: Spilling into the therapist's office. Okay, so we're going to continue with this.
1: Okay.
0: More and more people are going to their therapist saying that they're having anxiety because of this. It could be high tech, you know, industry people. It could be other folks, like parents worried about, you know, what the future is like for their kids. So it's becoming like more of a theme in the therapist's office, which is weird because you're also hearing stories at the same time about people going to AI
1: for therapy.
2: We've done a couple of them.
0: So it's just like an interesting take on that because of everything, you know, with people talking about the future of humanity and how it's going to kill us all, you know, the whole thing that we've been talking about.
2: Existential dread.
0: For weeks. Yes.
2: Yeah.
0: So now people are really worried about it. It's going into the therapist's office.
1: Oh my gosh.
2: You know what's interesting? I don't know if you can guess. When I was talking to folks who were here for UNGA, like ministers and politicians I hadn't seen in a while, and just catching up casually off the record, this came up in almost every single conversation, and not as a policy issue, just more of, you know, exactly what you're just talking about. I'm worried about it. For our future, for our kids, one was telling me that
1: there's so much we don't know.
2: Well, yes, and it's creeping into diplomacy too. Somebody was telling me that everybody in their office was doing talking points with AI, and they were like, "I have hired you for your brains, not to like prompt a chat, like write them yourselves."
0: With bullet points.
1: Torsten Slok at Apollo out with his newsletter this morning, saying robots are not going to take our jobs.
0: They're really,
1: at that level of replacement. I guess Anthropic did a study. 300,000 jobs could be replaced, but that's such a small fraction in comparison to how many jobs there are in this country. And the point he makes is our jobs are just too messy. Like it's too difficult for an agent or a bot to kind of replicate the whole of what we do. Maybe some things, but not all of it.
0: Well,
1: so feel good about that.
2: I'm very messy generally, so this is great news for me.
0: Torsten might like this next story then, or might not, actually. This is from Bloomberg. New York City's AI office boom is bust for young job hunters, okay? So the boom is fueling the surge in office leasing, right? But it's doing little for those younger workers who are just starting in their careers. There was a study out. It said that AI companies leased more than double the amount of city office space leased in 2025, raised a record, you know, in venture capital. But at the same time, the city added half as many private sector jobs as earlier. A lot of employees are concentrated in hiring on experienced workers. So the new ones coming in and coming out of college are having a tough time. Some because, you know, some of it is remote work, and remote work, you really need to train someone, or you need someone already trained in
1: the
0: workforce.
1: Who knows how to do the basics,
0: But because of AI, too, that's what they're, you know, saying with some of these kids, even though, you know, what Torsten was saying, but they're saying that, you know, since the release, entry-level postings have fallen, you know, a lot for these kids.
1: Wow, I thought we'd solve this. I thought New York was back.
0: It apparently for the office boom, but not for the young kids who want to get their foot in the door.
1: Well,
2: I think that's really tough. And we were talking to Anna Wong about that. There are jobs, but a lot of them are not white collar, and they're not at the entry level.
1: Not shared across age groups as well. Right. Yeah.
2: I mean, I remember even when I was applying for jobs, they always wanted more experience than it was possible to have as a young person coming out. I think that's gotten
1: worse. Did you embellish?
2: No.
1: No.
0: Aww.
2: No, I believe in being aggressively honest on a resume.
0: Oh, Christina.
1: Wow. Oh, shucks.
2: I guess, as people who have to work with me, I guess perhaps I embellish my competency
1: as you have
2: experienced. No. So. What else, Lisa?
0: I'm going to take you from AI to dating, okay? Not dating chatbots. That's not what we're talking about here, okay? This is about Tinder rolling out group dating, okay? This is something new for the younger users, all right? So it's called group hangouts.
1: I don't know
0: if this would be something it'd be to take the pressure off those one-on-one dates. So you basically get them, they're wanting to get those younger users back. So they want to be more than just like a hookup app. That's what it's known for, Tinder.
2: Yeah.
1: I've heard that.
0: Yes, I know. My son has told me that.
1: Okay.
0: I've tried to.
2: No comment.
0: Double dates. They try different things, but basically a user creates this group, right? They select an activity. They invite like a few people and a few friends to join, only 15 per group. And then the group's profile can be discovered, you know, by other groups. So it's like group outings instead of the pressure of going out on a one-on-one date.
1: Do you think there's a Bloomberg this weekend group of fans of the show getting together to see if that commonality can translate to a real relationship?
0: Let's start it.
1: I think we're going to look into that.
2: Okay, you look into that.
1: I don't know.
2: I will say, it is hard enough, someone who's on dating apps, to get someone to commit to a time and a place for a coffee. I think adding more chaos into
1: maybe the peer pressure would help.
2: Maybe.
1: I don't know.
2: Maybe.
1: I'm treading water here.
3: It's trying to get all of

0: us in a meeting is complicated enough.
1: Oh, here we are. Okay, we're coming up. Thank you, Lisa. BTW. Coming up at 8 a.m. here in New York.
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1: Coming up on Bloomberg This Weekend, stocks and the week higher as hiring softens.
3: We are seeing a slowdown in hiring because of, most likely because of AI.
1: And why the labor market is stronger for women right now.
4: Plus, President Trump rules out a diesel export ban.
5: We're not going to be doing the export ban.
4: As the G7 plans to release 100 million barrels of oil and fuel. What it means for diesel prices here.
1: And job seekers beware.
6: They target them with fake offers, fake outreach that is tailored to them because they use AI to do it.
1: How one man who calls himself the profiler is taking on LinkedIn scammers. And what he says are the biggest red flags.
0: Welcome back to Bloomberg This Weekend. It is 8 a.m. in New York, coming at you live from our world headquarters here in Manhattan. I'm Christina Ruffini.
1: David Gura, alongside Lisa Mateo, bringing you the latest breaking news, reporting, and analysis live this morning and every Saturday and Sunday from 7 o'clock to 10 o'clock Wall Street time. I'm going to talk about this a little bit more. The president making the rounds through some red states today. Obviously, a big issue for him on the campaign trail is responding to clear anxiety among a lot of the electorate about the economy, and that's very much our focus on the show this morning as well. What we learned from the jobs report yesterday and how that's kind of translating to politics in this country.
0: And the president had made this threat, a possible U.S. ban on diesel exports. He has since backed away from that. So we're going to kind of break down where we are with gas prices, with diesel, what's going on in the Strait, and how that's impacting the economy and what that's going to do to the midterms, because it's really omnipresent on almost everybody who's out on the campaign trail, Republican and Democrat alike. Lisa Mateo is here, of course, as she is at the start of every hour with the headlines. Lisa, what you got?
7: You got it, guys. Let's start here. We have some new information about the co-pilot of the Fly Dubai plane who allegedly stabbed his captain and tried to crash the flight that was bound for Israel. UAE investigators, they say he attacked the pilot in the cockpit with a crash axe and then tried to seize control of the plane's command. They called it a terrorist operation. The Associated Press says the co-pilot is an Oman national named Hamam al-Hamami, and he had been previously banned from flying by Oman over concerns he had radical views. Now, despite that ban, Fly Dubai still hired him. The investigation is ongoing. More violence overnight in Gaza City. Five people were killed in Israeli strikes that tore a hole through the ground floor of a multi-story building. That's according to Shifa Hospital, where the casualties were taken. The strike sparked a large fire. Residents and rescue workers are searching through the rubble for survivors. Also overnight, Russian forces have hit a major bridge in Kyiv, as well as a logistics center near the capital. Now, traffic across the bridge, it was halted. The strike also damaged overhead electrical wires of the city's trolley bus network. Russia's defense ministry confirmed the latest attack, saying that the bridge was being used to transport military cargoes. In Paris, student demonstrations are intensifying. Yesterday, protesters, they threw projectiles and tear gas smoke at roads in the streets. Students have been demonstrating since last week against under-resourced schools and long hours. Authorities have made hundreds of arrests. Krista Pike's attorneys say that she was placed on a ventilator in a hospital and was unconscious hours after her failed execution in Tennessee on Wednesday. Her lawyers say they believe problems with the IV lines caused the drug used in the execution to flow into her body instead of her bloodstream. Governor Bill Lee has ordered independent review. And President Donald Trump says he's concerned about Republican nominee Michael Whatley's prospects in the North Carolina Senate race. He also criticized Democrat Roy Cooper's record on crime while speaking to reporters before heading to a rally in Mobile, Alabama.
8: I hope you win. He's a great man. He was a great leader for the whole Republican Party when I won. And he'd be a great senator. And as you know, the Van Cooper, he's got a lot of bad crime numbers.
7: Well, sources tell Bloomberg the Senate Leadership Fund has no plans to spend more money on Whatley's race, shifting spending to Kansas instead. Dave DeChristina.
1: Wide margin there in North Carolina, my home state, but Roy Cooper, somebody who's enjoyed a lot of kind of bipartisan support over the years as governor, now going into the Senate race. But
7: certainly,
1: certainly a huge
7: name.
1: Sign.
7: Yeah,
1: that they're pulling back. And we see Democrats raising a substantial amount of money here. This will be, to underscore it, the most expensive election ever. But I feel like we say that every 2 years.
0: Every cycle, though.

0: Bar moves every time. All right, thanks, Lisa. This morning, the prospect of a U.S. ban on diesel exports, as we were just talking about, appears to be off the table, at least for now. Here's President Trump as he was leaving the White House for a rally.
1: Europe has a lot of diesel, and they're going to be making a major world contribution, and so are we. And we're not going to be doing the export ban. We're going to be doing what we're supposed to do. But I did ask them, and we're going to have a lot of oil. Very shortly, as soon as Iran ends, which won't be long, not going to be long, you're going to have oil go down to the price it was before, maybe even lower than I got it at the beginning.
2: Well, you heard the president there reference Europe because the G7 countries led by France announced the release of 100 million barrels of oil and fuel aimed at driving down the price of diesel. Joining us now is Chris Kennedy, economic statecraft lead for Bloomberg Economics. He's with us from Washington. Chris, great to speak with you once again. Put this into some context. I remember back in March, the IEA announced the release of, I think, 400 million barrels of oil. How much of a difference is this likely to make, and when is the point at which we might feel the effect that this is having on fuel prices here in the U.S.?
3: Thanks, David. Yeah, so the question of whether or not the U.S. might take action around export ban has been percolating also since March. But as you mentioned, the IEA announced this coordinated release back, quickly following the start of the Iran war. I think in terms of when we might see the effects of this, we're already seeing that, diesel futures have dropped pretty substantially on this news. It really does depend on how quickly these barrels get to the market, though. And the thing about a lot of these barrels that are in reserve, they aren't necessarily all in government reserves. Some are held by private companies. And so it really will depend. Now, that said, these are reserves. And just like the Strategic Petroleum Reserve, they are not meant to supply the market forever. And so there is the question of what happens if the Iran war continues, if Ukrainian strikes on Russian refining capacity continue, because those are the real two, structural constraints on diesel production right now.
0: Chris, you noted that when you look at the Senate battleground map, it has a number of states that are disproportionately dependent on diesel, including Iowa, Kansas, places the president is visiting. Have you seen that impact the polling there? And do you expect that to be a bigger issue as we get closer to November if these prices don't move?
3: Yeah, I think so. And I think that is really the story behind all of this narrative over the past few weeks. We saw several Republican lawmakers from farm states come out in support of a diesel ban. Having worked in the White House previously, the way in which, options get up to the president is generally through the agencies. We know that Secretary Wright, Secretary Doug Burgum from the Interior Department, both of them have been adamantly against the idea of a diesel ban. But then you see these senators come out, and that's really when Trump started to talk about it. And as you mentioned, the midterms and especially the Senate this year run through states that depend on diesel. It's not just the farm states. It's also Alaska, which has a significant number of households that have generator capacity. It's Maine. It's New Hampshire. Maine is the number one state in the country for heating oil, proportion of households that are heated by heating oil, which is a close analog to diesel. And so I think that has driven some of this. It's hard to know exactly how much diesel is playing specifically in the swing of polls. But what we have seen is that Iowa, Kansas, Nebraska have all shifted toward the Democrats. And that's really been over the past couple of months that we've seen the biggest shifts. So it's certainly a story here. Now, whether or not these recent actions from the Europeans are going to have any sort of tangible impact, as voters in some states are already casting votes, but certainly by November 3rd, that's a different question.
2: I'm going to go out on a limb. Maybe some staffer printed out Chris's report. Diesel export ban risks limit Trump's move, slid it across the table in the Oval Office to the president. He says he's not going to do it. Maybe, Chris, you could walk us through the way that you thought about this issue, kind of what the president would be weighing as to whether or not to put this in. Again, he wants some kind of short-term effect here, but the long-term ramifications of here could be pretty bad for the energy market here in the U.S.
3: Yeah, I mean, of course, this is the headline number. Retail diesel prices, of course, not inflation adjusted, have been at record levels. So Trump, as the war has continued, the administration has pointed over and over to the fact that gas prices hadn't risen to their highs after the Russian invasion during Biden's administration, but he couldn't

0: say that about diesel. So I think that that was a real driving factor here. But the big risk is anytime you take some sort of an action, the U.S., since the Iran war, has emerged as the number one global exporter of diesel. Diesel runs the global economy. About 30% of oil is turned into diesel. It is, incredibly important for every aspect of what we would call the real economy, moving things around, building things, et cetera. And I think Trump's advisors correctly and effectively convinced him that there would be a number of unintended consequences if this action was taken. Number one, U.S. refiners, they can't just switch to different products, right? Every time you process a barrel, there's a certain amount of diesel or distillates, middle distillates, and then a certain amount of gas and other products that come out. You can change it on the margins, but not that much. If you ban diesel exports, yes, diesel prices will fall in the US, but storage capacity will quickly get used up. Refiners' profit margins will drop. They'll stop producing the other things like gasoline. And that doesn't take into account the true risk to the global economy, which could also include other economies like Europe, et cetera, starting to hoard their product. And despite the US being a net exporter of oil and products, certain parts of the US still depend quite a bit on imports. So, for instance, the Northeast US depends on imports of gasoline from Europe. And so this is a very complicated market. And anytime you impose such a big intervention, you're going to have major unintended consequences. And I think Trump's advisors successfully convinced him that the risks were too big compared to any potential reward.
1: So, given that calculus and everything else we've talked about, are there really any other levers the admin can pull, especially in this shortened timeline, as they kind of reached the end?
0: So we're seeing states do some things. We're seeing some states allow on-road use of, farm diesel. So this dyed diesel that is generally reserved for farming use, other sort of industrial use, and is free of certain taxes. So that's having an immediate effect. Unfortunately, for the president to suspend the federal tax on diesel or gas would require an act of Congress. We don't really see that happening. At this point, we have seen some downward tick in the retail price of both diesel and gas over the past week. I think the president is probably hoping that continues, but there's not much that can be done in the next few weeks. I mean, we're, I think, a month out from the election today.
2: Chris, we've seen that the Treasury Secretary Scott Bessent has sat down with Mike Allen of Axios for a long interview, about 45 minutes in length. And there was a line in that from the Treasury Secretary. For the first time in history, he says, since Iran started pumping oil, they will have no oil on the water this week. They will have no revenues. I'd love to kind of get your sense of the degree to which this is a country under pressure, and that's likely to be the case going forward here. We've really heard a lot about Iran's economy suffering, how that might be kind of shaping the way that it's looking to the next few weeks and months. Are we at a point where this is a country that would have, as the secretary put it, no oil on the water in the coming days?
0: Yeah, I think what the secretary is referring to is the fact that these tankers that had left Iran 45, 60 days ago are finally delivering the last cargoes to Asian markets. The reality is that doesn't really change Iran's financing because a lot of their oil is sent free on board. That they're getting paid when it's exiting the strait. But at the same time, this is a lot of pressure on the Iranian economy. Now, whether that translates into a capitulation on the part of the regime in Tehran is another question. And I think our base case is still that this is an existential crisis for the regime, and they will continue to allow the Iranian people to suffer if it means that that's what they need to do to, stay in power. So we don't expect a near-term capitulation. We're seeing the Iranians continue to launch attacks on vessels that are transiting the Strait of Hormuz, hitting some. I think several have been hit in this past week. That's sort of our base case for the time being. Now, how long that can be sustained, I don't think anybody really has a great answer there.
1: I also want to ask you, you have another piece out that looks at what could happen to Trump's overall agenda if Republicans lose both houses. At this point, 1 month out, how likely do you think that is? And we've only got about 2 minutes left, but what do you think they would go after first? What would the immediate impacts be if Democrats did get control of the House and Senate?
0: Yeah, so if you asked me a month ago, I would say coin flip best for Democrats taking the Senate.

0: I think they had sort of locked up the House. At this point, it does appear that they have a better, Democrats have a better than even chance from taking for taking the Senate. So what does that mean? Well, the Democrats will immediately be able to slow down or stop Trump's judicial appointments and other Senate-confirmed executive branch appointments. But they won't be able to do much in terms of trade policy. They won't be able to do much in terms of foreign policy. The reality is the executive branch has significant authorities across several of these dimensions. And then there's a question about what Democrats want to focus on. I think 100% we're going to see a lot of oversight investigations. We'll see how the Trump administration responds. Can also probably expect to see some companies get called in front of Congress. So we'll see.
1: Many, many hearings in our future, potentially. All right, Chris Kennedy, he is our Bloomberg Economic Statecraft lead, joining us from D.C. Thank you so
2: Great to
1: much.
2: speak with you. All right, President Trump this week called on former Federal Reserve Chair Jerome Powell, current governor, to be ousted from the Board of Governors following an inspector general's report into renovations at the central bank's headquarters in D.C. However, U.S. Attorney General Todd Blanche, in an exclusive interview with Bloomberg's Miles Miller, says the DOJ will not reopen that criminal probe.
3: Do you believe that Jay Powell acted appropriately, and would you consider criminal investigation into Jay Powell?
4: Well, I think it's pretty clear he did not act appropriately as far as oversight, and that's what the inspector general concluded. Over, you know, not making mistakes and not over having any sort of oversight over the folks doing billion-dollar projects isn't necessarily a crime. And so I'm not going to talk about a criminal investigation. We closed that criminal investigation, as you know. And there's nothing, we're not reopening a criminal investigation into him, but just there's a big difference between whether he did anything wrong and whether he should be held accountable and whether there's any criminal conduct. And so I think the IG report speaks for itself about what the board did and did not do. And I think that we should focus on that sort of accountability. And I think that's what the president expects me to do, and that's what we're doing.
2: Fascinating. We're going to have much more of that conversation coming up here. The Attorney General discussed the administration's tariffs policy, election security ahead of the midterms. You can watch the entire interview tomorrow morning at 9 o'clock Eastern Time right here on Bloomberg this weekend. And Christine, I mean, this story involving Jerome Powell, yes, he's now acting still as a governor, surely avoiding the limelight. He hasn't delivering speeches and comments in the
1: No, we
2: way that
1: haven't seen very
2: other
1: much from it at
2: governors
1: all.
2: and Fed presidents
1: Exactly.
2: have been here. But that tweet, lengthy social media post from the president really indicates that he still has it out for Powell and wants him to step aside.
1: It also seems to me that this is the art of the possible, right? The courts have made it clear that it's going to be very hard for them to pursue these criminal charges. But, you know, this OIG report said there wasn't any criminality, but there was potentially mismanagement. So I expect them, don't you think, we'll be revisiting that at some point?
2: I expect the story is not going away anytime soon.
1: No.
2: And that renovation, not close to being done yet.
1: Also
2: as well.
1: Not going away
2: Yes.
1: anytime soon. Okay, coming up, I want to talk about this. Israel's approaching 3 years since the October 7th attack. And there's new reporting on what the Israeli government was told in the days before. The Atlantic's Vivian Salama, who broke that story, joins us next on Bloomberg This Weekend. Stick with us. We'll be right back.
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0: thank you for joining us live on Bloomberg This Week. And I'm Lisa Mateo. Let's update you on today's top stories. The Kennedy Center Honors Program will now take place at the Capital One Arena in Washington in December. Now, this comes after the board of the John F. Kennedy Center for the Performing Arts, led by President Trump, closed the institution for repairs and renovations, expected to last 2 years. The president has threatened not to move forward with those changes or tear it down if his name is not attached to the building. The FBI is issuing a classified report to its workforce looking into what it says are chapters from the Bureau's history where, quote, this institution fell short. That's according to an internal memo seen by the Associated Press. It's not clear what episodes are noted in the new Patel report. Director Kash Patel, well, he's been outspoken about wanting to weed out agents he says have politicized the Bureau in the past. Here, Governor Kathy Hochul is putting the pressure on Cornell University and local authorities over their response to an alleged rape at a fraternity house 2 years ago. The case was reopened after an unidentified woman filed a civil suit alleging she was given drugs and sexually assaulted. Hochul said she would not allow anyone to sweep this case under the rug.
1: This woman, this young woman, had already endured something that is utterly unspeakable. And then at every turn, she was failed by people and institutions with an obligation to protect her.
0: Hochul appointed State Attorney General Letitia James a special counsel to investigate the case. The governor also said she wants to change the law involving intoxication and consent as well.
2: David, so thank you very much for that update. Appreciate it. Well, the coming week will march 3 years since the October 7th attacks on a music festival in several communities in Israel that killed 1,200 people, mostly civilians, and led to the abduction of more than 250 hostages into Gaza. Israel responded with a war that killed more than 73,000 people in Gaza, also mostly civilians, in addition to thousands of combatants and Hamas leaders. That's according to those numbers are according to Gaza's Hamas-run health ministry.
3: That's right, but new reporting says Israel was warned about the potential for a major attack in the weeks leading up to October 7th. Vivian Salama has a new piece in The Atlantic called Egypt's Warning to Israel.
4: There's a difference between signals intelligence, sort of the sign, the official signs that they're picking up through signals. That intelligence was showing kind of the usual, rocket fire and things like that. But really, it was the human intelligence. There's sources inside Gaza that were picking up something incredibly unusual, a real mobilization that they hadn't seen before. And so for Abbas Kamel, who was then the Egyptian intelligence chief, to get on an airplane, fly to Israel and stay for only 67 minutes. That alone was indication to us that something just wasn't right. And we had been hearing now for several years that Egypt had been trying to warn Israel. But first of all, the Israeli government shot it down immediately, and the Egyptian government is sort of

0: skirted the issue. And so I wanted to look into this a little bit closer this year because, you know, it felt like we had a lot of unanswered questions. And what I saw, not only from sources who spoke directly to Kamel and got briefed on his visit, but also flight data, including the Israeli national airport flight logs, that he was there for 67 minutes. He met with a top Israeli official, a national security official, and essentially conveyed that human intelligence aspect of it that I told you that they saw mobilization that was extremely unusual. And they advised that Israel make some concessions. At the time, Hamas had been asking for economic concessions, for prisoner releases and things like that. And Egypt felt like maybe a good way to de-escalate the situation was to address those requests and do so quickly. They felt that there was an opportunity to maybe avert a real catastrophe. And so he got on the plane, went to Israel, met this official at the airport for 67 minutes and left. To your question about who he met, you know, I do have my sources have told me of two names in particular. One of them I named in the story because he denied it, the national security advisor, who was not at that ceremony that you mentioned at the top. And Tzahi Hanegbi, who was then the national security advisor, denied that he had any knowledge of it. And so it's likely someone in his office. You know, we have our suspicions, but we are still trying to pin that down. And so, you know, possibly a part two coming from me at some point, you know, one can hope. And so still a lot of unanswered questions.
1: We're waiting for that part two. But you mentioned here that leadership has skirted this issue, sort of what happened in the days leading up to October 7th. And, you know, I think back what happened after the attacks on 9/11 here in the United States. There was this huge mobilization to start this committee, congressional committee, independent committee, commission that looked into all of this. Remind us why that hasn't been the case. This is something that the prime minister really resisted from the get-go here, paving the way for the work that you and a lot of other reporters have been doing in the years since to kind of reconstruct what happened, because we haven't had any sort of official inquiry yet.
0: I mean, this is really the key, David, is that there has not been an independent state inquiry. And the reason for it, there's multiple reasons for it. But one of them is that Benjamin Netanyahu, I want to remind people, before the tragedies of October 7th happened in 2023, there was a massive sort of upheaval politically in the country. His opponents had accused him of sort of clamping down on power. After October 7th, the country kind of coalesced behind him because of this tragedy and because of the sort of national trauma they experienced. But obviously, major intelligence and military failures, no one really questions that. And so calls began for an independent state inquiry. Benjamin Netanyahu has refused that completely, in part, you know, his opponents say, because it will implicate him in the process. But he has offered, and his coalition has offered, as an alternative, a sort of hand-picked panel that would review it with politically appointed people. And of course, his opponents say that that's basically just a song and dance to control the findings and control the narrative. And so as we approach parliamentary elections at the end of October, the first time that he's going to be up for re-election since the tragedies of 2023 happened, those calls have intensified. And in the absence of that independent state inquiry, of course, journalists might, like myself and others, have really taken it upon ourselves, to try to find answers to those questions. And, you know, a lot of those who are aligned with Prime Minister Benjamin Netanyahu have said, you know, these journalists are coming at us, you know, because there's an election season and this is all very politically motivated. It's not politically motivated. It is because we as journalists, it's incumbent upon us to see accountability through. And there has not been accountability when it comes to these attacks. And of course, not just the tragedy that happened on October 7th, but the very brutal, horrible war that followed, yep, in which tens of thousands of Palestinians have been killed. And so that is why journalists like myself have been taking on this question.
2: The other part of this that's so interesting to me is Netanyahu's office denies receiving any warnings. But you also write, and others have written, Egypt wasn't the only one who raised red flags. You have a UN envoy, you have Jordanian intelligence, which, you know, has worked, whether they like to admit it or not, closely with Israeli intelligence in the past. And the one that really stood out to me is the

0: President of the United Arab Emirates. This is one of the countries that signed the Abraham Accords. They have an interest in keeping the region stable. Their lives are harder with that agreement if Israel does what Israel ended up doing, going into Gaza. The Egyptians as well. That's not the warmest, you know, relationship between Israel and Egypt, but it is a functional one at times. Do we know why the Israelis didn't take these warnings seriously, especially since you said you spoke to a former Israeli officer who stressed that the fact that the Egyptian intel official came in person, that in itself was the warning. That in itself emphasized the seriousness of this threat.
1: That should have set off red flags right away. I mean, that was the sign that something was not right. And typically, when something like that happens, and especially because the Egyptian intelligence chief is not someone who just regularly goes and to Israel. I mean, they speak frequently, but usually there's major escalation involved when they meet face to face. And so for him to go, you know, on short notice for such a short visit was really extraordinary. Most of his visits have even been much longer than that, usually an overnight stay. And so that alone was indication to us that this was something very, very unusual. But, you know, so what you have there, you mentioned Mohammed bin Zayed, MBZ, the president of the United Arab Emirates. They just normalized ties with Israel 3 years prior to the attacks. And probably the most cordial relationship right now for Benjamin Netanyahu in the Arab world. I think he sees it as, you know, a two-way street where they have a mutual benefit towards each other, you know, security cooperation. That has never been truer than today with the Iran war taking place, where they both see Iran as a major adversary, but even economic ties and things like that. They really see a benefit. But still not to the point that the president of United Arab Emirates is calling him up and telling him, hey, I just want to give you a heads up that something really bad is happening at your doorstep. And so the more I looked into that, and credit to Haaretz, the Israeli newspaper, for first, you know, for scooping me on the MVP portion of this, you know how that feels. But they, you know, what I tried to emphasize in my story, because I was really focused on the Egyptians, is that the Emiratis, while they might be able to pick up the phone and call Benjamin Netanyahu, they might not have the same level of intelligence and eyes in Gaza that the Egyptians would have. And so part of MBZ's call was because he had been informed on the Egyptian intelligence and what they were seeing, and was so alarmed that he felt that he had to call call Prime Minister Benjamin Netanyahu himself. You know, the president of Egypt, the king of Jordan, not as ready and open to the idea of picking up the phone and calling Benjamin Netanyahu. And so he did so instead. And so there were signs all over the region. I talked to a Saudi official for this story who had also seen the Egyptian intelligence in advance. And the Saudi official bluntly told me, we all saw trouble. And the fact that they didn't do more is bewildering to all of us.
2: Just will say, everyone loves a scoop, but the confirmation or corroboration in the case of the story, important as well on the heels of that report.
1: Definitely.
2: Because it pushes back against what the Prime Minister has said. I want to ask you lastly, in the minute we have left, just about the role of the U.S. Here you get into that as well, and we're at a moment where that relationship between the U.S. and Israel is really being examined closely. What do we know of what the U.S. knew of the warnings that we've been talking about?
1: So, you know, again, if I hopefully get a part two together soon, you know, this is one of the questions I definitely want to dive into more, because a lot of U.S. officials I spoke to, and I mean, you know, I can't even tell you dozens probably for this story, indicated that they really did not have any information in advance of any of the attacks on October 7th. They did not get the intelligence to the level that they saw a serious mobilization, something out of the ordinary. You know, looking back in retrospect, when the attacks happened, they did go back to the intelligence and they would tell me, you know, we did see sort of the same thing you would normally see, rocket attacks and things like that. But we also don't have the same eyes on Gaza that the Israelis and the Egyptians have, and so we defer to them, and rocket attacks for them are sort of par for the course. What happened is that after the fact, we started to learn that they were learning things in real time, and one of the things they were learning were that the Egyptians warned. But they've been very buttoned up about the degree to which they have found out information on that. You know, Mike McCall, who was then Foreign Affairs Chairman, you know, talked about it publicly, but said very little beyond the fact that they knew of an Egyptian warning. And I confirmed that Bill Burns, I was able to establish that CIA Director Bill Burns at the time was informed of Kamel visiting Israel after the fact. And so, you know, there is a mystery hovering over what the U.S. knew, why they didn't know it in real time, but they did find out after that.
2: Interesting.
0: Of course, this is a highly contentious issue for Netanyahu as he faces yet another re-election
2: battle. Just weeks away, and we are looking forward to part two.
0: That's right, Vivian. Get riding, Vivian.
2: Yeah. All right, coming up here. Job scams cost workers and companies billions of dollars every year. Now, one man is setting out to fix that.

0: as well on the heels of that report.
1: Definitely.
0: Because it pushes back against what the Prime Minister has said. I want to ask you lastly, in the minute we have left, just about the role of the U.S. Here you get into that as well, and we're at a moment where that relationship between the U.S. and Israel is really being examined closely. What do we know of what the U.S. knew of the warnings that we've been talking about?
1: So, you know, again, if I hopefully get a part two together soon, you know, this is one of the questions I definitely want to dive into more, because a lot of U.S. officials I spoke to, and I mean, you know, I can't even tell you dozens probably for this story, indicated that they really did not have any information in advance of any of the attacks on October 7th. They did not get the intelligence to the level that they saw a serious mobilization, something out of the ordinary. You know, looking back in retrospect when the attacks happened, they did go back to the intelligence and they would tell me, you know, we did see sort of the same thing you would normally see, rocket attacks and things like that. But we also don't have the same eyes on Gaza that the Israelis and the Egyptians have. And so we defer to them, and rocket attacks for them are sort of par for the course. What happened is that after the fact, we started to learn that they were learning things in real time. And one of the things they were learning were that the Egyptians warned. But they've been very buttoned up about the degree to which they have found out information on that. You know, Mike McCall, who was then House Foreign Affairs Chairman, you know, talked about it publicly, but said very little beyond the fact that they knew of an Egyptian warning. And I confirmed that Bill Burns, I was able to establish that CIA Director Bill Burns at the time was informed of Kamel visiting Israel after the fact. And so, you know, there is a mystery hovering over what the U.S. knew, why they didn't know it in real time, but they did find out after the
0: Interesting.
1: Fact.
2: Of course, this is a highly contentious issue for Netanyahu as he faces yet another re-election
3: battle.
2: Just
3: weeks away, and we are looking forward to part two.
2: That's right, Vivian. Get riding, Vivian.
3: Yeah. All right, coming up here. Job scams cost workers and companies billions of dollars every year. Now, one man is setting out to fix that and fight AI fraud. We're going to speak with The Profiler. Coming up next on Bloomberg This Weekend.
4: This is a Bloomberg Money Minute. Grocery prices have been a consumer pain point, prompting changes in the way people shop. Aldi's U.S. Chief Operating Officer Dave Rinaldo tells Bloomberg the discounter is seeing a record number of customers.
5: We also know that Americans are really feeling the pressure of what is years of cumulative compounding inflation.
4: He says the 50-year-old Aldi is in a unique position as a privately held company.
5: We really pride ourselves on running an extraordinarily efficient operation that allows us to pass those savings on to customers.
4: Meanwhile, Whole Foods, which has worked to shake the nickname Whole Paycheck, is adapting to changing customer behavior.
6: Customers are buying more in real time, and so they are putting less items in their basket for each trip, but they're actually making more frequent trips.
4: CEO Jason Bickel tells Bloomberg customers are also making other changes, such as shifting from beef to chicken. Whole Foods has also cut prices and says its private label 365 brand is

0: This counter is seeing a record number of customers.
1: We also know that Americans are really feeling the pressure of what is years of cumulative compounding inflation.
0: He says the 50-year-old Aldi is in a unique position as a privately held company.
1: We really pride ourselves on running an extraordinarily efficient operation that allows us to pass those savings on to customers.
0: Meanwhile, Whole Foods, which has worked to shake the nickname Whole Paycheck, is adapting to changing customer behavior.
2: Customers are buying more in real time, and so they are putting less items in their basket for each trip, but they're actually making more frequent trips.
0: CEO Jason Buechel tells Bloomberg customers are also making other changes, such as shifting from beef to chicken. Whole Foods has also cut prices and says its private label 365 brand is

0: job market, right? The share of those looking for work is growing while hiring has slowed. And as some job seekers, they get more desperate, online fraudsters, they're becoming more sophisticated and harder to detect. Well, now one vigilante is on a mission to take down recruitment scammers, and he calls himself the Profiler. Yeah, I sat down with Jay Jones to find out how it's being done and what job seekers can do to protect themselves.
1: I was first targeted by scammers when I was laid off in December of 2023. You know, job seekers are told to put their resume out, put up the open to work banner on LinkedIn, and then all the opportunities will come flooding in. But the problem is that they're not told that the second they put that banner up, scammers who deploy bots on the platform, they crawl to see every single person who puts the banner up. And then from there, they target them with fake offers, fake outreach that is tailored to them because they use AI to do it. And so it sounds legitimate. And so in the beginning for me, I thought that the writing jobs I was seeking were actually real. And so this fake resume writing company, it was called 10 Star Resume Limited. They targeted me. And then pretty quickly, I figured out that the profiles that were reaching out to me were fake. And then that company, quote unquote, it had over 3,000 fake profiles on LinkedIn. And so as I looked into it, they stole pictures of attractive women, made them the profiles that they were using to conduct their fraudulent outreach. And so from there, it angered me because my daughter was set to be born 2 weeks after that. And so in that tenuous position, they targeted me just like they target every other job seeker. And so that's how I got started, by going after them. And then they were ultimately formally dissolved in February of 2025.
0: This is all crazy to me. Like, you're just a person trying to find a job. Now, let's take a step back. So LinkedIn says that they have these automated AI systems that helps kind of weed out a lot of the scammers. But you have still found scammers on top of that. How many scams are we talking about? How many fake jobs? How many fake profiles have you found? And then how is all of this happening?
1: I found 58,409 fake jobs on LinkedIn. The other 150 fake jobs were on Teal's website. I reached out to the CEO, David Fano, when I saw them because I was working on a case that started on LinkedIn where these companies had fake jobs. They were fraudulent companies. And when I looked at the fake company, which was called Angelique Horizons LLC, and I did some OSINT work to cross-reference any other appearances of those jobs, 150 of them were on Teal's website. So I reached out to David Fano. I let him know, hey, these fake jobs are on your website, so can you take these down? I provided him with the proof. Within about 2 hours, they took them down off the website for LinkedIn. It took like a couple weeks, which is an abysmal rate given how many people apply to jobs and then automatically get into what I call the scammer pipeline, which is basically they get a job offer that looks attractive. They send their information. The scammers say, hey, this is a great offer for you, but you just need to tailor your resume. And then they get money out of you for that. And so, yeah, I mean, the detection systems that you speak about with LinkedIn, it sounds good when it's told to people, but in practice and in theory, it fails because constantly I see people report jobs that are fake and they report profiles that are posting things that are fake. And the automated detection says there's nothing wrong with this post or there's nothing wrong with this job. And as I said before, it looks at content, not intent. So like, for example, if you're holding a knife, the content of that knife is just, it's a knife itself, but the intent is either to cut a cake or cut a person. It's about what you intend to do with it. And so for the AI detection, it looks at the job description. There's no political statements. There's nothing racial or nothing discriminatory. So it says there's nothing wrong with it. But for me, when I see this job description and it's tied to a fake profile, it's tied to a shell company, it's tied to a company, quote unquote, with no employees and no website, the intent is to defraud you, but it bypasses the detection because it looks legitimate.
0: So what do people have to know? Like, what are some of the warning signs that people have to know when they're going on these sites to look for, to know that they're not getting scammed?
1: The nature of the outreach, how immediate it is, because, you know, one of the prevailing complaints among job seekers is that they don't hear back from recruiters. And so all of a sudden, if you're getting a recruiter that's like Johnny on the spot, basically, and they're like checking on you every single second of the moment you put up the banner or the moment they outreach, that is a red flag because, yes, they are supposed to fill roles with speed, but the level of the speed and the intention and the types of things that they're asking, which would be quickly send me a resume, and then they tell you that it doesn't make the cut, and then that's when they can send you to their expert, quote unquote, and that's, like I said before, typically $300 to $500 that they get out of you. Then from there, that's where they come with the magic job offer that you qualify for because you pay for the resume, and then that's how they get your social security number and your driver's license, because they make you a fake offer. And then part of that offer.

0: it's tied to a company, quote unquote, with no employees and no website. The intent is to defraud you, but it bypasses the detection because it looks legitimate.
1: So what do people have to know? Like, what are some of the warning signs that people have to know when they're going on these sites to look for, to know that they're not getting scammed?
0: The nature of the outreach, how immediate it is, because, you know, one of the prevailing complaints among job seekers is that they don't hear back from recruiters. And so all of a sudden, if you're getting a recruiter that's like Johnny on the spot, basically, and they're like checking on you every single second of the moment you put up the banner or the moment they outreach, that is a red flag, because yes, they are supposed to fill roles with speed, but the level of the speed and the intention and the types of things that they're asking, which would be quickly send me your resume, and then they tell you that it doesn't make the cut, and then that's when they can send you to their expert, quote unquote, and that's, like I said before, typically $300 to $500 that they get out of you. Then from there, that's where they come with the magic job offer that you qualify for because you pay for the resume, and then that's how they get your social security number and your driver's license, because they make you a fake offer. And then part of that offer is a background check. And so that's full scale identity theft. So anytime they're telling you that this job is great for you, but you need your resume rewritten, recruiters are supposed to source candidates to get them roles filled. They don't write resumes as a side business. The other thing is no footprint for this company. If they only exist on LinkedIn, that's a red flag to watch out for. The age of the domain, there's a website called who.is. And basically what you do is you put the domain of this company that's reaching out to you with this great opportunity and see how long it's existed. So for example, the fake profiles you'll see on LinkedIn that are pretending to be recruiters, they'll say, I've been in recruiting for 10 plus years and I have this great experience on the profile. But then if you look at the domain by checking it and you see that that website is 2 months old or 6 months old, how do you have 10 months of tenure or 10 years of tenure at this company when it only existed for 2 months? And so those are a few things.
1: And then there are also fake ads that are embodied in verified pages from like well-known companies, like let's say a Hyundai or let's say a Capital One. I mean, how can people discern the difference there? I mean, you're thinking you're on a verified page and you're thinking everything's okay.
0: True, yeah, because the Hyundai case, the Capital One case, there was several others where legitimate brands that I discovered had fake jobs on their pages on LinkedIn with the verified check mark, showed that they were infiltrated. And how that happens is you can spot, because I say this, verification is not the end all be all to prove someone is real. You have to actually do your own due diligence. I hate to say that, but in this time, verification is not enough. You have to follow, you know, every thread, like I say. And so if you look at a verified job, for example, in the Hyundai Motor Company case, they had 15 customer service representative jobs and 15 data entry specialist jobs. On their website, they didn't have those exact titles listed. It was a variation. I think one was senior administrative assistant, but what the scammers did is they titled it administrative assistant. And then when you dug into the apply portal and you followed it, it took you to another website called HR at outsourcing.site, like something that has nothing to do with Hyundai, but it was a quickly spun up landing page that had no branding, nothing, you know, official about it. And so anytime it's taking you to somewhere that's not the official company or trying to extract information before you even get to an application, and that's a major red flag.
1: It's crazy because people, I mean, some are desperate to get work, and this is a major deterrent. You have made this into a business. So how are you making money as the profiler?
0: So what I do is I seek to partner with executives, seek to partner with businesses, universities, and independent business owners to help protect their brands from this type of impersonation. I've taken down websites that were impersonating business owners. The goal is to get into educational institutions and establish curriculums that help those institutions protect new graduates from the fraud that's out here, because the top three groups that are targeted are new grads, people who are in a tenure position for a long time and are suddenly laid off and they think the job market is what it was when they were last in it, and then the elderly. So those three segments are the ones that I'm focused on working with, and then also outplacement services, because layoffs are inevitable and an unfortunate part of the career space. But when companies are planning layoffs, they can bring me in to conduct an outplacement course to help these people that are entering this foray actually be better prepared to not be scammed.
1: Opens up your eyes. Okay, so after this, it opened up so many conversations. People were in the control room, like saying, hey, that was me, like that happened to me. And just like a quick side note, like I almost didn't take a job here because Bloomberg had reached out to me over LinkedIn, but it was real.

0: old Yes,
1: and
0: outrage.
1: It was real. And I almost
0: Obviously,
1: did not
0: it was real.
1: It.
0: She's here right now.
1: But it just goes to show you, I had the thought, like, this is, this. There's no way this
0: no
1: could be
0: way.
1: Real.
0: No way. Could always, it be this good?
2: Yes. Yeah, see, she too and was incredulous. She weren't mean to her about it.
0: No. Never.
2: No, but I had,
0: never
2: when I was so. Applying for jobs, I don't know if it was through the systems or something. I was also getting, someone got my number, and I was getting 2 and 3 and 4 a day because I'd applied for one job, mm-hmm. just saying, we have work from home, sure. you know, $800 an hour. And it was nonstop. And I remember thinking, if you were new to the job market, or this could, you could fall for this very easily because you do get yeah. desperate and people don't call you back.
1: No, and I get the text messages. Do you get those?
2: That was yes. why I was getting text yes. messages. Yeah.
1: The text
2: yeah.
1: messages. Okay. Well,
0: call the profiler. Next time.
1: He is Jay Jones.
0: Jay Jones.
2: Thanks, Lisa. Good interview. Okay, coming up, upscale hotels are sizing down. The new trend in luxury retreats. That's coming up on Bloomberg this weekend.

0: like, I almost didn't take a job here because Bloomberg had reached out to me over LinkedIn.
1: Cold,
0: but it was real.
1: Cold
0: yes, and
1: outrage.
0: It was real. And I almost
1: obviously
0: did not
1: it was real.
0: It.
1: She's here right now.
0: But it just goes to show you, I had the thought, like, this is this. There's no way this
1: no
0: could be
1: way.
0: Real.
1: No way. Could always, it be this good?
2: Yeah, see, she too
0: and
2: was incredulous.
0: Can.
2: She weren't mean to her about it.
1: No, never,
2: no but I had,
1: never,
2: when
1: never
2: I was so. Applying for jobs, I don't know if it was through the systems or something. I was also getting, someone got my number and I was getting 2 and 3 and 4 a day because I'd applied for one job mm-hmm. just saying, we have work from home,
0: sure.
2: you know, $800 an hour. And it was just, it was nonstop. And I remember thinking, if you were new to the job market, or this could, you could fall for this very easily because you do get yeah. desperate and people don't call you back.
0: No, and I get the text messages. Do you get those?
2: That
0: jobs?
2: Was why I was getting text
0: yeah,
2: messages.
0: The text
2: yeah.
0: messages. Okay. Yeah.
1: Call the profiler.
0: Yeah.
1: Next time.
0: He is Jay Jones.
1: Jay Jones.
2: Thanks, Lisa. Good interview. Okay, coming up, upscale hotels are sizing down. The new trend in luxury retreats. That's coming up on Bloomberg this weekend.

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2: On the latest Masters in Business podcast, my conversation with Omar Aguilar, CEO and CIO of Schwab Asset Management, helping to manage almost $2 trillion in client assets.
3: The reason why I joined Schwab was that we had a project that was to use technology, use systematic strategies to create and use scale. And scaling the business of this was to try to provide with different set of tools for the clients to be able to grow their wealth. And that was at the time, you know, right at the, after the financial crisis, there was a significant amount of apprehension in the market of what was going to happen because the experience that people had, you know, was bad. So there was a lot of behavioral, you know, aspects and biases of risk aversion that happened during that time. You know, so what we ended up doing philosophically was saying, all right, we'll start with the foundations of how the asset management business is going to grow and run for the future. It has to be transparent. You know, clients define transparency as being a key part. A big value of Schwab is making it accessible. So all the solutions and all the products and services had to be something that was available for the retail clients. And it has to be also at low cost. Those three components were key components of what we have. We said we don't want to have a superstore where every single product is going to be available in our shelves. What we're going to manufacture is something that we call it core for every client.
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4: Welcome back to Bloomberg This Weekend. I'm David Gura with Christina Raffini. The biggest new trend in hotels might be very small.
5: Yeah, I'm pretty into this. Luxury travelers are apparently seeking out tiny hotels that offer some of the same top-tier services as resorts, but on a much smaller scale. Sarah Rapport with Bloomberg Pursuits explains why some people are finding that less is more.
6: How tiny are we talking, and why is this a niche in the market that you're suddenly seeing take off?
7: By tiny, we're not meaning like 20 to 30 boutique hotels or like your aunt or grandma's little like Airbnb thing. This can be as small as three rooms, or in one case, in terms of Dishoom, London's Indian restaurant chain, they even opened a one-room

0: hotel above the restaurant in Notting Hill. So it was really tiny here. And the idea is exclusivity. You're not having to fight over pool chairs or scramble over people. The people who are working at the hotel know who you are because there's only like 3 to 6 guests. And the really idea is like quiet and exclusivity is the new luxury here. You're not wanting to be around tons of other people. You're wanting the kind of feeling of a villa or an Airbnb, but the high class service and touch of an actual luxury hotel.
1: I really like this because I travel solo a lot, and I tend to choose smaller hotels because they do know you there and you feel like you meet some people. But sometimes even those can be too big and you're like, oh, I just want to go to an Airbnb. But then I'm like the weird girl in like a villa by myself wandering around feeling like I'm talking to ghosts. So this seems like, you know, a really great way to travel and also feel slightly less crazy. Is this taking off mainly in Europe? Is this where we're seeing it? And I love the example of the room above the restaurant. Are there any others that come to mind?
0: Yeah, there's a place called Casa Bianca in Lake Como, and it's an Italian family's art museum, and they've added 3 suites to the top of the art museum. So you can check out the exhibitions after hours. I love the whole night at the museum kind of feel.
1: That's really fun, yeah.
0: You can wander around the art and be in an art suite. So it's really big in Europe. There's like a Swiss chalet that's doing this. There's a place near Helsinki that's a little country retreat that is doing this. It also has yoga and kind of group dinners. So solo travelers like you can make friends, which I think is really nice. Because sometimes I want to be by myself, but sometimes I want to make friends when I travel too. So it's good to give people those kind of options. But it is happening in the United States as well. In California, there's this place called Selvage from the people behind Single Thread, which is a 3 Michelin star restaurant. And they're opening in November, an 11-room hotel near the restaurant. So you can go for an amazing Michelin starred meal and then stay at the place as well.
1: I mean, and then you don't have to worry about how you're getting home safely, and you can enjoy all of the
0: exactly.
1: wine.
0: Exactly. Save some money on an Uber. Maybe not save money, because these rooms are $1,000 a night.
1: It's fine. That's
0: girl
1: math.
0: You don't have to worry about how you're getting home.
1: That's girl math I can support. I'm totally saving money. I can order a much more expensive bottle of wine. All right. I guess the other question, though, is if they don't have a lot of rooms to amortize that cost of overhead, are these places pretty expensive? Is this a luxury way to travel?
0: The answer generally is yes. You're paying more for the exclusivity. And these rooms are getting booked out months or years in advance, right? So you have to kind of work hard sometimes to book yourself in them. So that, yeah, but if there's only 3 rooms and you only have 3 guests, you can charge a lot more than you can at a 20 or 50 or 100 room hotel.
1: That makes sense.
0: But hey, you get to be the only person in an art museum after hours, right? So it's really special. So for like an anniversary or a big birthday, it might be a great way to treat yourself.
1: Treat yourself. This is a phrase I love to hear. It is also, you're writing...
0: You do a lot of that on Bloomberg Pursuits.
1: Yeah, I know. I feel like I'm on the wrong beat as I'm covering foreign policy and war. I need to be on the fancy hotel beat. You were also writing that it does give some of these mid-sized, smaller, historic buildings kind of a second life. They can be very expensive to take care of, even for wealthier families, and this is a way to defray those costs and kind of share these very cool places with at least a small group of people.
0: Yeah, especially historic buildings in places like Italy and England. They have a really hard to maintain, cost a lot to upkeep. So turning them from family houses into hotels is a way to make money off that and to rent them to smaller groups who can still enjoy these buildings long after their original use stopped working. Actually, so I think that's really, really fascinating, like architectural reuse story as well.
1: Why do you think this kind of travel is seeing an uptake? Demand for, in the U.S., boutique hotels, as you were talking about, was up 3% last year. And we're seeing people kind of move away from both the mega hotels that kind of feel the same and even from Airbnbs just because of all the headaches that it deals with. Why are people leaning into this kind of travel all of a sudden?
0: I think people want something a little bit different, a little bit more personalized. But also after COVID, the whole revenge travel thing, when everything got booked up and got so busy, there was huge crowds coming to Europe, huge crowds coming to vacation destinations throughout the United States and elsewhere. People got sick of having to shove their way past other people or having to wait to go to restaurants or like they couldn't get into the hotel bar. These really takes all these problems that over-tourism has and makes them a little bit smaller, at least in your hotel. The cities still have these problems, but not where you're staying.
1: If you could pick any of these, which one would it be? It sounds like it might be the museum one. Is that the winner for you, or are there other ones you have your eye on for maybe if you're personally doing a treat yourself weekend?
0: It would be Casa Bianca for me, just because I love art and I love museums and I love the idea of being able to be the only guest in a place like that and be by myself in an art museum.
1: All right. Well, you know, if you need somebody to go with you, you have my email. We'll chat.
0: Let's go. Make it a girls trip. These are actually really popular for girls trips or for family groups as well. So you can book out the whole place. That's another aspect that makes these so popular. So if you only have to get 3 or 6 rooms, you could take, you know, your college roommates or your family that way too.
1: I think work retreat is where it's at. We'll talk to our bosses about getting this done. Sarah, thank you so much for joining us.
0: Thank you so much for your time.
2: I mean, three rooms hotel. 1, 2, 3, Luis Mateo at the end of the row there. Yes. Tiny hotel.
3: I mean, that's interesting. I saw.
2: Do you like a big hotel or do you like a small hotel?
3: I like a big hotel. I saw Real Housewives of Beverly Hills, they went to
2: Well, let's unpack
3: Italy,
2: that for
3: they
2: a minute.
3: They rent a whole hotel, I noticed, for that.
4: Are we Housewives? You were watching the Housewives.
3: I noticed.
2: Are we a regular watcher of the Real Housewives of
3: Absolutely.
2: Beverly Hills?
3: Absolutely. And I've noticed this trend manifesting itself on that show. It's a good way to have a contained space for
2: David Gura, the like more that. I learn about you, the less I feel I know about you.
4: It's so true.
3: It's an enigma wrapped in
2: Do you
3: enigma.
2: Like every day? Every day it's a new
4: She read Bruce like
2: story.
4: While watching it? All right, we're going to move on.
3: All right, we're coming up on 9 a.m. in New York City.
2: We promise we'll stop talking about Real Housewives the
3: no
2: next
3: way.
2: Hour of Bloomberg
3: More
2: this
3: to
2: weekend.
3: Come.
2: We're
3: going
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5: 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The latest headlines, key analysis, big interviews, and the stories that hit home on your days off.
3: 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I'm David Gura.
2: I'm Christina Ruffini with Lisa Mateo. It is Saturday, October 3rd. We're going to start off with the headlines, but we've been talking a lot about the jobs report, the economy, and how this all intertwines with what's going on in the Middle East and what's going on here in the U.S., which is the midterm elections, which is something we heard from almost everyone when they were here at the U.N., and it's continued as people try to make these decisions about what to do about oil and the economy.
3: Let me tease this before we get to Lisa Mateo. Justin Wolfers is going to join us at the University of Michigan. They're playing the Golden Gophers of Minnesota today. Noon is the kickoff time. We're lucky to get the professor before that game. I know he is a devoted Wolverines fan. It was a tough loss last weekend in the final 2 seconds of that game. My condolences to all Michigan fans.
2: Again, you're Justin welcome Wolfers to everyone tuning up. In at 9 a.m. I'm sure that is the exact information you needed this morning.
3: Lisa Mateo with the headlines. Lisa, good morning.
7: Good morning. Let's get right to it, guys. We have some new details about the co-pilot of the Fly Dubai plane who allegedly stabbed his captain and tried to crash the flight that was bound for Israel. UAE investigators, they say he attacked the pilot in the cockpit with a crash axe, and then he tried to seize control of the plane's command. They called it a terrorist operation. The Associated Press says the co-pilot is an Omani national named Haman al-Hamami and had previously been banned from flying by Oman over concerns that he had some radical views. Now, despite that ban, Fly Dubai still hired him. The investigation is still ongoing. President Donald Trump says the U.S. will not impose a diesel export ban after Europe agreed to release fuel from its reserves. The president spoke to reporters as he left the White House for a rally in Mobile, Alabama.
8: We're going to have a lot of oil. Very shortly, as soon as Iran ends, which won't be long, not going to be long, you're going to have oil go down to the price it was before, maybe even lower than I got it at the beginning.
7: Meanwhile, the group of 7 nations and its partners plan to release as much as 100 million barrels of emergency oil and diesel stocks. France's President Emmanuel Macron, who presides the G7 this year, said the release will take place over the next 4 months with an initial focus on diesel. He says it's intended to, quote, send a clear signal to the markets. Well, in other news, the FBI and U.S. Coast Guard investigators have found evidence that hackers accessed the propulsion system of an oil supertanker as it was approaching the Texas coast this summer. Sources tell Bloomberg that outsiders, they gained temporary access to the digital system on the ship. Officials are still looking into how the breach occurred and who was responsible for it. More violence overnight in Gaza City. 5 people were killed in Israeli strikes that tore a hole through the ground floor of a multi-story building. That's according to the Shifa Hospital, where casualties were taken. The strikes, they sparked a large fire. Residents and rescue workers are searching through the rubble for survivors. And also overnight, Russian forces have hit a major bridge in Kyiv, as well as a logistics center near the capital. Traffic across the bridge, well, it was halted. The strike also damaged overhead electrical wires of the city's trolleybus network. Russia's defense ministry, they did confirm the latest attack, saying that the bridge was being used to transport military cargoes. David and Christina.
3: Lisa, thank you very much. Appreciate it.
2: All right, Friday's jobs report.

0: have been pretty good news for the markets, lowering the likelihood of another rate hike, at least this year. However, inflation is still higher than the Fed's 2% target.
1: In a new interview just released by Axios, Treasury Secretary Scott Bessent discussed the struggle to bring down prices.
2: But what we're not going to do is do what the Biden people do and did, or tell the American people how good they had it. That, look, I understand. Sometimes I feel like an emergency room doctor, that the American people were backed over by the inflation Mack truck.
1: Just going to note here, on day 621 of President Trump's second term, and we hear the Treasury Secretary laying the blame there at President Biden. Justin Wolfers is a professor of public policy and economics at the University of Michigan and the founder of Platypus Economics. Justin, we want to talk about this jobs report, but let me have you respond to what you heard there from the Treasury Secretary. This is very much the refrain we keep hearing from this administration, that what we're dealing with, ignore Iran, ignore the tariffs, is still something persistent from the previous administration.
0: Yeah, we
1: inherited
3: this.
1: Yeah.
3: It feels like something broke in Scott Bessent a little while ago. His connection to reality is sort of, it was that he was the most connected bloke inside the White House, and he appears to have given up on reality. Let's just start with, you know, he says what we're dealing with is the inherited inflation of the Biden era. It was 3.0% and trending down when Bessent and Trump came to office. It's 3.4% right now. Tariffs were generally low. They're currently high. Our trading relationships with the rest of the world were good, cordial, and we had a great deal. We had a number of free trade agreements that were working very well. That's not true. The Strait of Hormuz was open. That's not true. Oil was $60 a barrel. That's no longer true. The budget deficit was large when they came to power, but it after the COVID response, it's now enormous. National debt is high. And not surprisingly, the bond market is showing very, very high interest rates, which raises the amount we have to pay on our government debt. It raises the amount we pay for a mortgage. And every single one of those choices can be traced back to what's come out of this White House, not the last one. I don't like to carry water for one side of politics or another, but when you're being that relentlessly dishonest, I will stop and look you in the eye and just say, stop lying.
0: I do want to talk about your recent write-up about the jobs numbers, because your newsletter Friday is called Technically We're Fine. But you do also write in that if people are worried about the economy, then I won't argue with them. One of the things I seem to hyper-focus on is this disconnect between some of the measurements, especially on the statistician side. Some of the numbers are strong. On paper, the U.S. economy is strong. But it feels like when you break it down into sectors, people, if they're looking for white-collar work, are struggling. We saw that reflected a little bit in these numbers. You know, prices are still high. Mortgages are getting more expensive. Is there any sign that that gap between an economy that is chugging along and consumer confidence in that economy is going to bridge anytime soon?
3: Christine, I'm so excited you asked that question. I'm a little bit troubled because I have a big thing coming out on Wednesday where I think I have cracked the case.
0: So okay.
3: You are pointing... Should I scoop myself?
1: Yes.
0: Yes, please.
1: Now?
0: Yes, please.
3: Okay. The puzzle is exactly what you lay out, which is when you look at our economic statistics, inflation and unemployment, things like that, they're not perfect, but they're definitely not bad. Inflation's a bit worse than you might hope. Unemployment's a bit better than you might hope. When you look at consumer sentiment, is at the lowest level it's ever been. How can both of these things be true? And I think there's a deep sense of, wait for this, ennui. I think I pronounced that right.
1: Yes.
3: Who knows?
1: Well done.
3: I heard it on The Real Housewives of Beverly Hills.
0: That's it. I will get up and leave. All right, continue. We will come back to that. Continue. No more Real Housewives for either of you.
1: I think that's one of Kathy Hilton's favorite words.
0: Stop.
1: To be honest.
3: Yeah. But there's a great deal of fear about what lies ahead. And a question is, why is there so much fear? And I want to come back and just think about our if you grow up understanding, as most Americans do, that the economy usually chugs along, it's usually pretty good. Sometimes external forces come along and knock us off course, a pandemic, an oil shock, a financial crisis, but the government's there to help. Usually it fumbles a little bit, but it definitely gets the economy back on its feet. We're in a different world right now. We're in a world in which every single one of our major economic challenges is coming from inside the House. Mm-hmm.

0: that, I think, just wakes up creating immense anxiety and fear. If you look at those who believe that macroeconomic policy is being run poorly, it's at the highest level it's ever been, and it's not even close. So it might be that I feel like, yeah, I have a job and, yeah, I'm getting paid and, yeah, I can make ends meet today. But I'm kind of fearful about that, partly for external reasons like AI, but partly because I just don't know what the White House is going to do to upset my life tomorrow, next week, or next year.
1: I want to dig into these jobs numbers a little bit. We were talking with our colleague Anna Wong, the chief U.S. economist here at Bloomberg Economics, about what we saw in terms of the kind of demographic strata from that report. This, you know, gains weren't across all ages. For instance, we saw that uptick in black unemployment as well. And I'm curious, what stood out to you as you looked beneath the hood? Again, I think that there was a tendency to say that this report maybe confirmed how a lot of people are thinking about this economy, didn't really advance the narrative too much. But when you look at it at a more granular level, what stood out to you, Justin?
0: Yeah, I'm not a huge fan of getting too far into individual demographic stories. Part of the reason for that is these are very noisy data. Mm-hmm. And so once you start to cut noisy data and smallish samples into then often you're picking up noise rather than news. You probably have to take a longer term look where you get a lot more data in order to be able to do that sort of analysis. So one, I'll stick at the headline for the moment, which is to say everything was just a bit more disappointing than we might otherwise have thought. But two, I'll play your game, David.
1: Okay.
0: I'm struck by the extent to which what's actually happening bears almost no relation to our political rhetoric. Growth in healthcare and social services jobs. What's actually happening is that women are taking, finding jobs at a much, much higher rate than men. That's all very different than, I suspect, a lot of, I don't get to watch you all day, every day, but a lot of media, you know, it's oil prices, it's tariffs. When you go to the front lawn of the White House, there's the president in a big truck, or he's talking about construction or mining. And notice there's this theme of big boofy blokes and making stuff and onshoring manufacturing, and that's why we start a trade war. And I just want you to notice, one, it's a very small part of the economy seems to be obsessed with, and two, it's an even smaller part of our positive economic story.
2: I just want to say to our audience, your audio is dropping out a little bit, but we can still hear most of you. So we're going to stick with it because we do want to chat. So if you're our audience members, just give it a sec. It's only dropping out for a tiny, tiny bit. You mentioned AI in particular. Do you think that's are we seeing the impact of AI yet, or are we just seeing it more on what we're talking about, the psyche and how people feel about that doom and gloom of the jobs market?
0: All audio.
2: Sorry, we lost you there for a minute. Say it again.
0: I missed the entire question because I lost all audio. And it's weird. I feel like I must be in a war zone right now. Can we pretend there's bombs coming in and I'm being really brave?
2: The irony is, for our TV viewers, your shot is lovely. I think our controller was saying we're going to have to leave it there. Let's try one more question. If we still drop out, I don't want to try our audience's patience too much. But if you can hear me, we're talking about the impact AI is having on the psyche. Do you think that that's where the doom and gloom is? Is it reflected in the numbers yet? Are we seeing major AI job cuts, repercussions, or is it mostly how people are feeling about their jobs and are nervous about what's coming down the pike?
0: And so far, there's not a lot of evidence that AI has transformed the labor market. Now, if you're a young law school graduate, you might choose to disagree with me. It's harder to find work. If you're a young coder, your world already. But for the rest of us, you know, the other 90% of us, that's not our lives. But what you do see is what's happened to your friends who are coders, what's happened to your friends who are lawyers, and you worry a lot. Christina, let me answer your question very personally. My daughter is finishing high school this year. And you might think she's the daughter of two economists, one of whom was the chief economist of the Labor Department in the past. And you might think we know exactly what to tell her. But the truth is, I haven't told her anything deeper than follow your passions, because I think none of us really know where AI is going to play out. I tell that story because if even those who have access to fairly good expert advice are totally upside down, we don't know at all what to tell our daughter, then just imagine how this feels for other people. And so I think that really is a big part of the fears we have about

0: not the future.
1: All right, Justin Wolfers from the University of Michigan. And, of course, congratulations on your new launch of Platypus Economics and everything else. Thank you so much for joining us.
2: The newsletter is great. So is the podcast, one of which is co-hosted often with our friend and colleague, Stacey Vanek Smith.
1: Appreciate your time
2: on this Saturday morning. I want to play a bit of sound here from the chairman of the Council of Economic Advisors. That's Christopher Phelan. He was on Bloomberg Television yesterday, again, reacting to those jobs reports, talking about the economy more broadly. Here's what he had to say about the inflation part of the Fed's dual mandate.
3: The president and the administration have already taken steps, very specific steps, to try to lower specific prices. We are the first in steps, very specific steps, to try to lower specific prices. We are the first administration ever to have prescription drug prices go down. They've gone down quite a bit. They actually have gone so much they affect the aggregate price level changes. Beef prices are too high. We are doing what we can, but you know, it takes 3 years to go from a calf to something that can be harvested. And herd sizes are shockingly low. So we're working with American farmers to try to get herd sizes higher, and in the meantime, allow some importation of beef in order to give some relief on that. Another example that of doing something to affect a specific price that helps Americans is auto insurance. Auto insurance has come way down in price, maybe, or very plausibly, due to what we've been doing about illegal immigration.
4: So it sounds like maybe this is an economy, in your view, that can actually withstand many more rate hikes?
3: Right now, I got on, I don't know if it was this channel or that, saying that I thought that the main message from Chairman Warsh's Jackson Hole speech was, we're going to keep our eye on one thing. How are we doing on inflation? And I didn't think that the last rate hike was justified, because although inflation is above its target, it is coming down. And what just came out 2 days ago on PCE kind of reinforces that. Over the last year, yes, their preferred measure, PCE, 3.5%, core, 3%. But over the last 3 months, headline PCE has gone up by 1%, core, 2%. That's annualized. So the story there is inflation coming down? I don't think there's any argument about that. It is coming down. The only difference of opinion is that whether it's coming down sufficiently fast. I think it is.
2: Chris Phelan, you're the head of the President's Council of Economic Advisors, and there's a fascinating story on the Bloomberg this morning just about the way that Kevin Warsh, the Fed chair, has been adamant he's not going to offer forward guidance. But in the absence of that, Christina,
1: exactly,
2: you have these other policymakers, including John Williams, who's the head of the New York Fed. You have the Fed vice chair, Philip Jefferson, giving these speeches in which they're doing all but that. So we're kind of at this point where, again, the chair is stepping back, as he seems inclined to do, and yet that vacuum is being filled by these other policymakers.
1: But we talked to Mike McKee about this when Warsh started making, you know, when he made his first initial speech and started talking about the forward guidance, and I said dot plot too many times in the last couple months to count. But I asked Mike, I said, you know, is someone else going to fill this silence? Because people are going to be seeking this guidance, and they're just going to be talking about it. And if the Fed doesn't take the lead, is there a risk that someone else will fill that void? And it seems like people are trying to step in and trying to guide the market.
2: Yeah, so that Fed speak becoming even more paramount in terms of importance. I should note, once again, the one policymaker we've heard precious little from is one Jerome Powell, who, yes, remains a governor, but is not doing the kinds of speeches and interviews and panel discussions that his colleagues on the Fed are doing.
1: I would imagine quite strategically.
2: Yeah.
1: All right, coming up, a third U.S. aircraft carrier is heading to the Middle East as the Pentagon considers next steps in the war with Iran. We're going to talk about that, what it means for the region, and what it means for U.S. policy going forward. That's all ahead on Bloomberg This Weekend. Stick with us.

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2: 4.2% on the unemployment rate.
3: Job growth is sluggish.
0: Instant reaction and insight from the experts.
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5: We're still in this low fire environment.
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0: Thanks for joining us live on Bloomberg This Week, and I'm Lisa Mateo. Let's update you on today's top stories. Krista Pike's attorneys say that she was placed on a ventilator in a hospital and was unconscious hours after her failed execution in Tennessee on Wednesday. Her lawyers say they believe problems with the IV lines caused the drug used in the execution to flow into her body instead of her bloodstream. Governor Bill Lee has ordered an independent review. In other news, the Trump administration's talks with Russia about ending the war in Ukraine may have included an oil deal tied to President Trump's allies. The New York Times is reporting President Vladimir Putin brought up a sale of Russian energy assets with Steve Witkoff and Jared Kushner. The Times says the deal, which would need approval from the U.S. government and the Kremlin, would benefit Middle Eastern business executives with ties to the two main U.S. negotiators. And President Donald Trump said more than 20 million older Americans will soon receive nearly $100 to help pay for their Medicare Part B premiums. It was in a post on Truth Social late last night. The president said the money would come from the Medicare Improvement Fund. And in company news, Paramount Skydance CEO David Ellison plans to place his own executives in charge of running the studio's expanded film business. Sources tell Bloomberg Dana Goldberg and Josh Greenstein will assume overnight oversight of that Warner Brothers Pictures. Now, once Paramount completes that $110 billion acquisition of the company next week, the combined company, it will be renamed Skydance Corp. David and Christina.
1: All right, Lisa, thank you very much. Appreciate that. Some news out of the Middle East this morning. Axios reporting that Vice President J.D. Vance chaired a meeting of national security officials at Camp David dealing with the issues of Yemen and Iran. Again, that's according to Axios. We haven't confirmed that independently. In addition to that, the Pentagon is deploying an additional aircraft carrier and 10,000 sailors and Marines to the Persian Gulf, according to a U.S. official. This move gives American commanders more options if President Trump chooses to escalate attacks on Iran.
2: That's right. The USS Teddy Roosevelt left San Diego for the Middle East on Sunday, potentially giving the U.S. three carrier strike groups in the region. Now, that's the same number as last April when these attacks start and the war kicked off. So joining us now for more, Dana Struhl. She is the research director for Near East Policy at the Washington Institute and was formerly Deputy Assistant Secretary of Defense for the Middle East. So nice to have you with us. I do want to ask what your take is about this meeting with Vance and intel and military leaders at Camp David. Reportedly, Axios is reporting this, saying that they talked about Iran and Yemen. I want to split those two for the moment and start with Iran. What is the status of U.S. intervention there? What is this third carrier group give them, and does it seem like this is ramping up to escalate again?
3: Well, I do think every time President Trump has sent more military posture, whether it's aircraft carriers, fighter squadrons, et cetera, to the Middle East in the second 2 years of his second administration, he's used that military force. And we're in this critical period

0: right before the midterms, where the Iranian regime is testing whether or not Trump is so desperate to get a deal that he's willing to make concessions on major issues like control of the Strait of Hormuz or the nuclear program. And he right now appears to be digging in. They sent home the Iranian negotiating team and they're plussing up military force. So this looks like preparing for another escalation cycle.
1: Dana, what did you observe kind of coming out of what happened in New York, the kind of shuttle diplomacy on a smaller scale here on the island of Manhattan, while you had, you know, the Iranian foreign minister here, the Iranian president here, U.S. officials as well, and these Qatari mediators. Did you see that as a real attempt here to find some sort of agreement, or did it seem kind of like wallpaper on the situation, unlikely to lead to any kind of substantive change?
0: I'm in the wallpaper camp. This is the Iranian regime attempting to look like it's open to real diplomacy. But what they leaked about what their proposal was the same as the terms of that original MOU that they sought to enter with the Trump administration several months ago at the beginning of the summer. There's nothing that's changed here. And the economic sanctions, the U.S. military naval blockade clearly are having serious pressure on the Iranian economy and Iranian citizens at home inside Iran, but not enough pressure on the regime to actually make meaningful concessions. And I think those negotiations in direct in New York clearly weren't making progress, which is why Secretary Rubio lost patience and told the Iranian team to go home.
2: It's interesting because, as you mentioned, the proposals and talking points haven't really changed much. The status on the ground has gone back and forth, but is also at a bit of a stalemate. If insanity is doing the same thing over and over again and expecting different results, what options are left here?
0: Well, it looks like both sides are misreading each other. So on the Iranian side, it looks like insanity to us, which is the same negotiating terms, because their view is dissatisfaction, political discord here in the United States are weakening Trump ahead of the midterms. Diesel prices are putting significant pressure on everyday Americans, and they still believe they have an opportunity to divide the United States from its partners across the Middle East. And on every one of those, it looks like Trump isn't ready to give in. And right now, U.S. partners are still standing with the United States. And on the Trump side, I think he thinks he still has military options available, whether those are diminishing or how long, and whether he's prepared for what the retaliation inevitably looks like from Iran. He's sending more military buildup to the region to expand his options, because he's signaling either return to military force before the midterms or more likely after.
1: Let's talk a bit more about that. I think a lot of us rightly seized on his comments about annihilation at the most extreme end of what his options might be, and dubious is the rationale and legal justification for that is as well, to put it mildly. Pulling back from that, as you look at that broader kind of pantheon of what he could do going forward here, what are the targets that he might consider? When you think about the weakness of Iran now, and he often talks about how degraded it is, I guess Karg Island would be some target he might consider. When you look at kind of the full array of what's on the table, what is there as you see it?
0: Well, first of all, the military campaign to date has almost exclusively, at least the American campaign, focused on conventional military targets. So Iran's air defense, the coastal radars, the missile launching infrastructure, the missiles themselves, the defense industrial base of Iran that can produce the missiles and drones, the nuclear program, the naval assets, etc. And there's not that many military targets like that left. So the next phase of this, if President Trump orders it, would be energy and the kinds of infrastructure that some are going to argue are dual use. They might be enriching the Iranian regime, but they're also for the people of Iran. But those are the things that are directly enriching the Iranian regime and allowing the IRGC to remain in power. So things, you're right, like Karg Island, the refining and export oil infrastructure of Iran, are probably the kinds of targets that the Trump administration is considering.
2: I want to ask you about the other part of that reported discussion with Vance and these security and intel officials, and that's the front in Yemen with the Houthis. And, you know, the only relief, especially at the start of this conflict, to get that oil out of the region were some of these east-west pipelines going out through the Mendip Strait in the Red Sea. That obviously, they've had to shut down that pipeline. It is now back operating again, but it's another complication. We had all these reports last week and the week before that the Saudis were urging President Trump to take action against the Houthis. And my question is, the U.S. has sold the Saudis billions of dollars worth of military equipment. Why didn't they want to just take action themselves?
0: Well, two different sets of issues here. I think in terms of all the weaponry the United States has sold Saudi Arabia, a lot of it they actually are using. A lot of it is air defense equipment. And the Saudis, together with the rest of the region, have used a lot of that equipment quite effectively in defense against Iran's attacks all year long. And when it comes to Yemen, part of this is about defending freedom of navigation in the Red Sea and trying to open the Bab el-Mandeb, this other maritime choke point. And then the question is, how do you push back Houthi advances inside Yemen on the ground? And here, the Saudis absolutely are preparing for an oncoming offensive in Yemen. But there's also what the United States has done, what Israel's done, what the United Arab Emirates have done. And what we've seen now for more than a decade is air power only without a ground force doesn't actually meaningfully push back the Houthis. And there really is no military solution only. So when we look at this issue now, I think there's a lot of focus on what can the United States contribute? What are the Saudis going to do? The missing question here is, what's the diplomatic process? What's the political process here?
1: Dan, I want to play a bit of sound. We're kind of mining from this interview that Mike Allen of Axios did with the Treasury Secretary Scott Bessent, and something he addressed is Iran's oil revenues. Let's take a listen to what he had to say in that interview this morning.
3: For the first time in history, since they started pumping oil, they will have no oil on the water this week. They will have no revenues.
1: So we hear the Treasury Secretary there sort of indicating that this is a signal moment, that the economic picture is going to change over the course of this week. No oil on the water because I guess it's been in transit to Asia will have been delivered. Do you see it in the same way? Are we at any kind of pivot point here in the kind of economic evolution of this conflict?
0: Two different issues here. I think what the Iranians have been unable to do is export anything because that naval blockade has been so effective that the U.S. military has imposed. And what the Iranians did have, a lot of oil that was afloat on storage, has all been sold at this point in time. So what we're seeing is that the Trump administration's economic sanctions campaign, combined with that naval blockade, is putting serious stress on the Iranian economy. The question strategically is that stress, is that pressure enough for the regime to change its approach when it comes to negotiations, lift its aggression in the Strait of Hormuz, make serious compromises on its nuclear program, its missile program, and its support for terrorism all across not only the Middle East, but as we're seeing also in Europe this week? And the answer to those questions today is not yet.
2: Well, and as the U.S., you know, postures to potentially escalate this conflict, Iran is not sitting on its hands and doing nothing, right? There's reports that they could already be rebuilding some of their missile infrastructure. What is that capacity? Do we have any idea what it is? And how long does it take them to restock their arsenals as the U.S. and its allies are also struggling with a shortage of interceptors and defensive munitions?
0: Well, we know that Iran took the respite over the summer after this ceasefire went into effect to dig out some of the missiles that had been buried. The entrances to those storage facilities had been buried during the height of the U.S. and Israeli campaign inside Iran, and that they're trying to rebuild some of that production infrastructure, as you say, with help from Russia and China. There's been a lot of leaks over the past couple weeks about the kind of external support that the Iranians are receiving. The key thing here is that there's no 100% military solution that's going to completely eliminate all of the missiles and all of the drones. And what we know after this year of war is the fundamental Iranian approach to the region, which is to use aggression to intimidate and coerce everybody else, hasn't changed. So one anti-ship ballistic missile, one drone sent into the Strait of Hormuz changes the risk tolerance of insurers and shippers. And that's the issue we have today. And still no clear path forward, despite the effectiveness of the U.S. naval blockade.
1: Dana, thank you very much. Grateful to you for joining us here on this Saturday morning. That's Dana Struhl. She's with the Washington Institute. She's the research director for Near East Policy there, former deputy assistant secretary of defense for the Middle East at the Pentagon.
2: A DAS.
1: I know that you're fond of a DAS.
2: We love a DAS.
1: In both the State Department and the Defense Department. But good to get that perspective here as we kind of try to figure out what these next steps are.
2: Yeah, I mean, and it's interesting to get her take that the U.S. military blockade, as the administration has said, has been really, really effective. But of course, there are other issues as well. And that is that Iran will likely strike back back harder and more furiously if this escalates once again.
1: All right, we're going to turn our attention here in the next few minutes from the Middle East to South America. A key election this weekend in that continent's largest country. The incumbent president of Brazil facing the son of former President Jair Bolsonaro. What will this mean for the economic relations with the United States? We're going to dig into that with the head of our coverage of Brazil coming up here on Bloomberg this weekend on Bloomberg Television, Bloomberg Radio, Bloomberg.com, and the Bloomberg Business app. Stay with us.
4: This is a Bloomberg Money Minute. Former head of the U.S. Securities and Exchange Commission, Gary Gensler, is warning about looming hurdles for artificial intelligence companies, citing competition with Chinese models and the potential for guardrails. Gensler tells Bloomberg even though the U.S. is leading in the space, there is the potential for U.S. companies to use Chinese competitors.
5: A lot of U.S. companies are saying, look, I'll use the Chinese model to do my reasoning, and maybe I won't use OpenAI or Anthropic. So that's the challenge for them. They're spending so much, but will it lead to the revenues to justify that spending?
4: He also notes the safety issues, pointing to when OpenAI models breached the technology firm Hugging Face earlier this year. Leaders in the industry have recently called for slowing the development of their most advanced models, an idea that was quickly rejected by President Trump. Some of the biggest AI CEOs met with Trump at the White House Tuesday to discuss artificial intelligence.

0: Thanks for joining us live on Bloomberg This Weekend. I'm Lisa Mateo. Let's update you on today's top stories. Former Dallas Cowboys quarterback Tony Romo and CBS Sports have officially parted ways. In a statement, CBS Sports thanked Romo for his contributions over the past 9 years. It comes after 1 month after Romo pleaded no contest to charges of operating a vehicle while intoxicated. Romo has been on leave since his July 23rd arrest in Wisconsin. The NFL has suspended San Francisco 49ers owner Jed York for 6 games. It follows his arrest earlier this year in a prostitution sting in Ohio. York was also fined $500,000 for violating the league's personal conduct policy. Now, in his statement, he said he accepts the punishment and apologizes for his actions. Lionel Messi is in Argentina ahead of his farewell game with the national team. Messi is set to play in a friendly match against Benin in Buenos Aires on Tuesday. It will be his final appearance for the team he led to a World Cup title in 2022. The PGA Tour continues at the Black Desert Golf Course in Utah, topping the leaderboard. Austin Smotherman at 17 under par. He's followed by Kevin Roy at 16 under par, and Kevin Streelman and Doug Grimm at 15 under par. And Freddie Mercury's handwritten lyrics have sold for top dollar. The Queen frontman's notebook, it was auctioned off for more than $366,000. The lyrics, well, they were from the recording sessions for Mercury's debut solo album, Mr. Bad Guy, in 1985, and were the highest selling lot on day one of Prop Store's Music Live auction. David and Christina.
1: Lisa, thank you very much. Yeah. I'm wondering if we should ask our next guest here about Messi's final game.
2: I mean, you
1: might be an interested party. We'll see. See if we have time for that. All right, voting for the first round of Brazil's general election will open tomorrow as incumbent President Luiz Inácio Lula da Silva of the Workers' Party is facing off with right-wing challenger Senator Flavio Bolsonaro of the Liberal Party.
2: Now, if those names seem a bit familiar, that's because they are. This race is a remix of the contentious 2022 race, same last names, but this time it is imprisoned former President Jair Bolsonaro's son facing off against the incumbent leader. For more, we are joined by our Brazil country chief, Felipe Pacheco. Thank you so much for joining us.
1: He doesn't have to talk about Messi. I was just joking. Sorry.
2: You guys can fight about Messi in a minute. I don't want it to get messy.
1: There you go. All right, we'll take the pun.
2: All right, but this race, Felipe, it is a little bit messy because you've got this 80-year-old incumbent running against the son of his imprisoned predecessor. Can you just walk us through where we are in this race, and does anybody have a tangible lead at this point?
3: Christina, I think that messy is a very good way to describe it. I didn't think about it, actually, but let's use it this from now on. It's very, very hard to tell what we should actually see at the end of the day tomorrow, Sunday, here in Brazil, when we start going to polls and start voting in the morning. The polls show a tie between Lula, who is this very, very big, charismatic, he's one of the most well-known politicians Brazil has ever had, and he's become a very, very strong symbol of not just Brazilian politics, but also a strong leader within the South-South global dynamics that we see today. He's always been very close to China, to the other big BRIC countries. He's got a gigantic influence in the way Brazil, not just politics, but also economy played over the past 25 years or so. This is his 7th election, and of course he's running for re-election for the
1: We're having a little difficulty with the audio there from Felipe, but I guess it's kind of a fascinating race that's playing out here. We'll get back to him in just a second here. We're having a little trouble with the audio, it sounds like, Christina, but this is the first round of this election. If no one secures an

0: outright majority.
1: Go on till October.
0: Tomorrow, go until October 25th, I believe, is when that second round would take place.
2: I mean, the other issue here, which Felipe was, I think, about to get to before we lost the audio, which we're working on, hopefully we'll get him back, is it's about the international relations of this as well, right? Bolsonaro was kind of this Trumpian acolyte. They were very similar and on the same page. And then, of course, like politics do in the U.S., it kind of swung to the other side, and you have Lula coming up. And as you mentioned, he's forging alliances with places like China, with those BRICS countries that we just talked about. They just had that big conference in India. So it's been, he's been a bit of an antagonist for the White House. And so this is not just about how Brazil sees itself. It's also about how different countries, including the U.S., especially Washington, relate to and see Brazil.
0: Yeah, an interesting moment was just a couple of weeks back, of course, of these tariffs that have been imposed on Brazil. And there was actually an extraordinary move by Senator Bolsonaro. He wrote a letter to U.S. officials, effectively telling them, Jamison Greer, the U.S. Trade Representative, other members of the administration, hold off on imposing these tariffs until after this election takes place. So we've seen a real kind of tangible level of comfort between him and the Trump administration. Yes, there's like a Trumpy quality to both the relationship that he and his father have had. And I think that this is, as you pointed out here, something that looms really large, is what's this relationship between Brazil and the United States going to be here going forward? We noted that at the UN General Assembly, there was this meeting of this group that President Trump has assembled of Latin American nations. And I believe we have Felipe back with us right now. We were talking, Felipe, if you couldn't hear us,
2: I'd
0: just
2: say,
0: about...
2: Felipe, you can fact check everything you just said.
0: But I was just saying, you know, at stake here

0: And he's been a bit of an antagonist for the White House. And so this is not just about how Brazil sees itself. It's also about how different countries, including the U.S., especially Washington, relate to and see Brazil.
1: Yeah, an interesting moment was just a couple of weeks back, of course, of these tariffs that have been imposed on Brazil. And there was actually an extraordinary move by Senator Bolsonaro. He wrote a letter to U.S. officials, effectively telling them, Jamison Greer, the U.S. Trade Representative, other members of the administration, hold off on imposing these tariffs until after this election takes place. So we've seen a real kind of tangible level of comfort between him and the Trump administration. Yes, there's like a Trump equality to both the relationship that he and his father have had. And I think that this is, as you pointed out here, something that looms really large, is what's this relationship between Brazil and the United States going to be here going forward? We noted that at the UN General Assembly, there was this meeting of this group that President Trump has assembled of Latin American nations. And I believe we have Felipe back with us right now. We were talking, Felipe, if you couldn't hear us,
0: you can fact check everything.
1: I was just saying, you know, at stake here is really this country's, Brazil's relationship with the U.S. going forward. I was mentioning the letter that Senator Bolsonaro wrote to Jamison Greer saying hold off on these tariffs until the election is over with. Talk a bit about how important this is for that bilateral relationship, how this is going to determine what Brazil and U.S.'s relationship is going to be like after this election takes place.
2: David, this is huge, and this is a major topic of the discussion that we have here in Brazil right now as well. Of course, like since last year, we've seen Trump's administration using tariffs as a way to put pressure on what's going on here in Brazil. We have the trial for Jair Bolsonaro's attempted coup before he left the presidency happening last year. That's the first time that we saw this tried to influence the trial itself, and it actually didn't work. After that, we had this year in July another round of tariffs that were put on top of Brazil, and since then Lula has been quite vocal in the way that he sees Brazil's democracy for the Brazilians. He's been quite clear in the message. I heard that you guys were talking about the UN speech that he had just last month in New York. So there's a lot of conversation here that this election should be closely watched, because there is a huge interest that, well, Brazil is Latin America's biggest economy. We had elections happening in Colombia earlier this year, in Peru, and both of those countries went to the right. It was a big win for Trump's administration. Argentina, with Milei, has been on the U.S. side, has been a very good ally of Trump for over 2 years now. We have elections in Argentina next year. Just imagine that if you have this blue wall, let's say, going all the way from Colombia through Argentina and Peru, and Chile has been on the right as well for a while now. So this shows that this is a very, very big play in an extremely important election for the U.S. and for Trump at the moment as well.
0: As the two candidates have been campaigning, are they invoking Trump for better or worse? I mean, we've seen this have a big influence on other elections. The Canadian election comes to mind. But, you know, around the world, sometimes this is an issue and sometimes people try to avoid it. I'm curious how much they've been leaning into or out of relationships or their take on the U.S. and the U.S. leadership. And if voters care.
2: I think voters care. But at the same time, even though there's been a lot of pressure from the U.S. side through the tariffs, as we just spoke about, Trump has never explicitly supported Flavio Bolsonaro, even though there's been a clear link between, not just by Trump, but also by Bolsonaro's campaign. Bolsonaro has another son, a younger one, who is actually in the U.S. since last year. And he's been clearly campaigning for the tariffs. But that's also a very delicate topic here, because every time that you would have this, let's say, this closer ties, and even their request for Trump to be tougher on Brazil diplomatically, that has a negative reaction within Brazil's population, and ends up actually being favorable to Lula and to the president right now. We've seen this happening earlier this year, especially in July, when the tie between the two candidates was not nearly as close as it is right now. So there is a lot of caution, let's say, even for Bolsonaro's campaign to link himself directly with Trump.
1: Felipe, great to speak with you. Felipe Pacheco, our country chief for Brazil, will be helming all of our coverage tomorrow as this election gets underway.
0: Yeah, we'll have to have you back next week, and you can break it all down for us.
1: And you can find that coverage, of course, on Bloomberg Television and Radio. Bloomberg.com on the terminal. There'll be a top live blog with results as they come in over the course of that day. Again, I think a very pivotal moment here.

0: as we look ahead to this election and the one that we assume will happen on the 25th of October as well.
1: Another interesting anecdote is the U.S. and Australia have suspended consular services in Brazil leading up to this, citing security concerns. Yeah. Exactly right. It's a very tense situation. Messy, I think we've decided the word is for it. All right, coming up, our pointed news quiz. That's straight ahead. Stick with us.

0: being favorable to Lula and to the president right now. We've seen this happening earlier this year, especially in July, when the tie between the two candidates was not nearly as close as it is right now. So there is a lot of caution, let's say, even for Bolsonaro's campaign to link himself directly with Trump.
1: Felipe, great to speak with you. Felipe Pacheco, our country chief for Brazil, will be helming all of our coverage tomorrow as this election gets underway.
2: Yeah, we'll have to have you back next week, and you can break it all down for us.
1: And you can find that coverage, of course, on Bloomberg Television and Radio, Bloomberg.com. On the terminal, there'll be a top live blog with results as they come in over the course of that day. Again, I think a very pivotal moment here as we look ahead to this election and the one that we assume will happen on the 25th of October as well.
2: Another interesting anecdote is the U.S. and Australia have suspended consular services in Brazil leading up to this, citing security concerns.
1: Yeah.
2: Exactly right. It's a very tense situation. Messy, I think we've decided the word is for it. All right, coming up, our pointed news quiz. That's straight ahead. Stick with us.

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3: So Nike started to slow down before Elliott Hill had come into the equation. That said, since he's come on board, what he has fixed is North America and performance. So we do give him credit for that. That though, there's so much more to fix. Sportswear, roughly 50% of Nike's business, is still down. Jordan is down. And China is plunging as we speak. It was down 26% in the latest quarter, and things will probably get worse before they get better. So the fix isn't over. It's going to take more than 12 months in our view, and we don't know what steps they're going to take exactly and what will work from here. So waiting to hear more at the analyst meeting in November, but there's a lot of things that Nike still needs to fix to get this ship on board again.
4: So there's a reporting on the Bloomberg that, you know, probably some investors are starting to get a little impatient with this management team here. Where are we on that? Is there any expectation for any changes at the top here? Because one could argue that this is an execution issue.
3: Yeah, you know, I would say it's an execution issue if nothing was working. I do give Elliott credit for performance and the improvement that he's brought there. Performance grew high single digits in the latest fiscal quarter. In fact, you know, a couple of years ago, we were talking about running and how Nike just has lost all the momentum in running. And it's no longer that that's the case. Nike's running was actually up and it continues to be gaining market share. So they have done some things right.
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6: Sorry
5: to say that. David Gurk with you. We're having a debate over nearsighted versus farsightedness.
7: I think it's like if you can see far, you are farsighted. It's the opposite of right.
8: Yeah, yes,
7: so
8: correct.
7: You have the farsight.
8: Nailed it.
7: I've got contacts
5: here.
7: On. You two have your glasses on
5: yeah,
7: today.
5: Spectacles.
8: That's not part of the quiz.
5: Not part of the quiz. No, sorry. Anyway, it is time now for the pointed news quiz. I'm looking forward to it. Perhaps my excitement is manifest in how.
7: I want my purple chips back.
5: Oh, you
7: keep
5: do?
7: Talking.
5: All right.
8: Yeah, don't steal my chips.
5: I didn't know that.
8: She's going to have the right juju.
5: Okay, so
7: I mean, it hasn't helped me, but I don't like the orange.
8: This may be the deciding factor.
7: It's really not going to be.
8: Here we go.
7: Lisa Mateo.
8: Are you ready to play pointed news quiz?
5: I am ready.
8: Yes, you are.
5: Correct color chip is in front of me.
8: Everyone at home loves this part of the show. So I'm going to explain it.

0: Yes.
1: I think they just love my humiliation. I think that's what they enjoy.
0: They do. Okay, I'll explain it for those of you who are new. Here's how it works. I'm going to give them three categories of topics, okay? They have 30 chips in front of them, each in 10, you know, different categories.
2: Like 30-ish
0: for each
2: today.
0: One, they're going to place a bet and see how they feel about each category. They have whiteboards in front of them. They're going to write
2: their answers.
0: Is that the correct?
2: Correct.
0: Okay, there we go. And they're going to write their answers and flip it and see who gets it right. Are you ready for your category,
1: Lisa?
0: Yeah. Okay, first category is Congress. Second category is floods.
2: Okay.
0: And third is charitable gifts.
2: Interesting. All right.
0: So think about it. How are you? Oh, you're doubling up on Congress.
2: So, you know, I love Congress.
0: Oh, you sure do.
1: You love Congress.
0: Christina?
1: I'm just going to split.
0: You're keeping it split?
1: I'm not excited about any of those, so I'm just going to.
0: Okay.
1: 10, 10, 10.
2: Floods. I don't know about floods.
0: I think it might work today.
1: Yeah, I think
0: you're onto something.
1: Okay.
0: First category, Congress.
2: Congress.
0: Here is your question. The Senate passed the Protect What Act in a rare bipartisan vote.
2: So amazing. You know,
0: fill in that blank,
2: to see them
0: the
2: coming together.
0: What Act? He's writing very fast. Oh, no, Christina.
2: Certainly didn't have to do with the budget. I'll give you that clue.
0: Can I give her a hint?
2: I could legislate. No.
0: Yes,
2: no,
0: I
2: hints whatsoever. She's got her chips.
1: Nothing. I don't know how I missed the story.
0: The Protect What Act?
2: College sports.
0: You got it, David Gura. Yes.
1: That's
2: what he wanted to do. Yeah.
0: It's going to limit them to one school transfer during their careers. Also, it's going to address those issues like media rights, those fee caps, how
2: but
0: much
2: But the
0: they
2: argument
0: can make.
2: Against, I mean, not everybody voted for this.
0: Yes.
2: They don't have enough of a seat at the table. These athletes now have more of a seat, but they're still not.
1: I said protect the USA, and college sports are part of the USA.
0: That's a try. That was a stretch.
2: Too nuanced.
0: I do have your chips, though, Christina. David, hand them over very fast.
1: Grab them leafily for our audio listeners.
0: Yep. Let's go to our second category.
2: Oh, I passed on this one, but...
0: you did. You have nothing on it. Floods is a category.
1: Okay.
0: Here's your question. Which major city experienced an entire month's worth of rain, more than 12 inches, last weekend?
1: It's an American city?
0: City.
2: She's
0: it is
2: not.
0: Saying,
2: not she's,
0: sorry. Okay, there's your hint. It is not an American city.
2: Golly.
0: Sorry. Which major city experienced an entire month's worth of rain? That's a lot. More than 12 inches last weekend.
2: What do you think? Here we go. I wrote Mumbai.
1: Tokyo.
0: Good choices, good choices. Bangkok.
2: Bangkok.
0: Is actually it. Yes. It's wettest month of September.
1: Monsoon season, yeah.
0: Yeah. They declared 2 days of holidays to give people that. Oh, thank you, David Gura. Another row of Christina, and you put nothing on that one.
2: No, I know my...
0: You know your boundaries.
2: Know my boundaries.
0: Okay, here we go.
1: Yeah, I knew nothing about floods. I should have done the same. All right.
0: Charitable gifts.
1: You're
0: feeling good. Feeling good. You guys are feeling good on this one.
1: I think a charitable gift would be some of your chips.
2: I mean, I've won the game already.
0: No, there's the bonus.
2: The bonus.
0: She can get them all back.
1: That's right.
0: Here we go. Charitable gifts, your question.
2: Yeah.
0: Citadel's Ken Griffin, he committed $3 billion to which university? Some of that donation helped going to establish a Miami campus. What was the name of that university? It's tough when there's no multiple choice, you know?
1: I read
0: online,
1: this one, too,
0: you get
1: and
0: the
1: I don't
0: multiple
1: remember.
0: Choice. I know.
1: I do not remember.
0: But in here on our show, we don't give you that option.
2: No.
0: What is the name
2: in
0: of
2: the
0: it?
2: In the City of Bridges, Carnegie Mellon University.
0: Yes, David. Christina.
2: It brings me no cheer.
1: This is one of my worst.
2: Substantial amount of cheer.
1: This is my worst showing ever, actually. I think this is my worst one ever.
2: Oh, my gosh.
0: He's actually not even an alumnus of Carnegie Mellon.
2: He is not.
0: No, he is not.
2: But he's going to build a campus in Miami, which is where he's hanging his hat.
0: Citadel has moved there.
2: Computer science. Citadel's headquarters. He likes what they're doing. It's a good computer science department. And
0: some of it will go to
2: at Harvard, if it's another where he went to school. So.
0: True.
2: He's given a lot of money to them.
1: I did see this article, but I did not quite.
0: You
1: on
0: did
1: this.
0: Not quite. No. Okay, but here's your chance to redeem yourself.
1: It's not going
0: to
1: happen, Lisa.
0: You can get all of these chips back.
1: Okay.
0: I'm going to do it for you if you get this one right.
2: If I get it wrong, do I lose all my chips? No.
0: No,
2: it's
1: a tie. It would be a tie.
2: Comedy on set again.
0: Food and beverage is the category.
1: Oh, here we go. Good at food and beverages.
0: Hormel is expanding its business to which meat? Which is the second most consumed in the world. What is this meat that Hormel is expanding into? The second most consumed. Are you ready? What do you say?
2: Pork.
0: Pork?
1: Chicken?
0: Yes, Christina! She to get some all back.
1: Well, I think pork is the most consumed, right?
0: Pork is the most consumed. Yeah. I did not even realize.

0: realize that. I thought it would be chicken, would be pork, right, but it's chicken.
1: I'm glad to
2: see by the
0: so excited
2: by the skin of my teeth.
0: Oh, David Gura, it wasn't a birthday present for you.
1: Oh,
0: sorry.
1: Gosh, no, it's fine. I feel
0: it's
1: like
0: okay.
1: You know, three answers right to one is.
0: It's yeah, always that
1: yeah,
0: bonus.
1: It's pretty good. Yeah.
0: It's the bonus that'll get
2: you. Pride is intact, so it's fine. He still beat me.
1: Yeah, all right. You can test your knowledge on all 10 questions. You can take the Pointed News Quiz at Bloomberg.com/pointed. It's also available on the Bloomberg Business app in a multiple choice format.
0: Yes.
2: Thank
0: Much
2: you for
0: easier.
2: Joining us, as always, on Bloomberg this weekend. Tomorrow, be sure to catch our full interview with Attorney General Todd Blanche. He spoke with Bloomberg's Miles Miller that Sunday morning at 9 a.m. I'm Christina Ruffini.
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4: From ABC News, I'm Chuck Severson. President Trump doubling down on last month's prediction on the Iran situation and inflation at a rally in Mobile, Alabama last night.
5: As soon as it's going to end very soon, probably right after the election, but as soon as it does end, oil prices will come tumbling down.
4: A group of seven or G7 countries agrees to release 100 million barrels of diesel fuel and crude oil from reserve stock over 4 months, says French President Macron. Trump says more Americans are working than ever before. On the latest monthly Labor Department surveys, ABC News Chief White House Correspondent Mary Bruce.
6: Only 29,000 jobs added in September, less than half of what was expected. Unemployment ticking up to 4.2%. And Americans' paychecks are not keeping up with inflation. On top of that, interest rates for a 30-year mortgage are now at 7.5%. That's a big jump from just a year ago.
4: President Trump playing right now at the golf course he owns in Sterling, Virginia. He heads today to Vandalia, Ohio to rally with candidates this evening. Sources familiar with the investigation have updated ABC News about the co-pilot accused of attacking the captain on an Israel-bound flight and trying to seize the controls. They say he was barred from flying in his country's airline because of concerns about extremist views. ABC's Tom Sufi Burridge.
7: For the first time, investigators in the United Arab Emirates saying the co-pilot had attempted to carry out a terrorist act, revealing he assaulted the captain inside the cockpit using a crash axe, stored so pilots can use it to break out of wreckage in the event of an emergency. Senior intelligence and law enforcement officials now identifying the suspected attacker as an Omani national, 29-year-old Hammam al-Hammami, who is said to be cooperating with investigators.
4: South Korea military officials confirm that North Korea fired another missile into the East Sea today. 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
9: We'll likely continue to see delays in the Dallas area as they continue to be inundated with showers. They could also see a few thunderstorms as well. Their high is going to be 75 to 80. Delays are also possible this afternoon in the Houston area as they could see some showers and thunderstorms. They'll get up to about 85 to 90. Showers and thunderstorms remain a possibility for the Knoxville area. Their high is going to be between 80 to 85. Then in New Orleans, they'll likely see some showers and thunderstorms develop throughout the afternoon hours, which could cause some delays. They get up to about 80 to 85 as well. We're going to be mostly cloudy in the Tampa area, but they could see some showers and thunderstorms late in the day. They'll get up to about 85 to 90. Then in Detroit, they're going to be sunny for the rest of the afternoon with a high of 60 to 65. And we've got mostly sunny skies for the St. Louis area. Their high is going to be near 75. I'm David Morin, and that's your Bloomberg travel forecast. 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
4: Video evidence will be reviewed and interviews done into alleged hazing involving the Olentangy Orange High School girls soccer team, says the Delaware County, Ohio Sheriff's Office. The girls were allegedly told it was a bonding event. A parent of one of the girls who didn't want to be identified.
10: To be discovered, these girls eventually had hot dogs shoved down their throats. They were ridiculed. There were a lot of sexual comments.
4: The school district says the coaching staff has been placed on leave. More than 36 million people are under heat alerts through Thursday in Southern California. To the east, too much rain, says ABC News forecaster Leslie Lopez.
6: Flood watches are in place all the way through tomorrow evening. We have flood threats all the way from Texas out towards areas of the Carolinas. But the larger threat level, this is a 2 out of 4 for Brownsville, Texas, all the way up to Corpus Christi. But then we're also looking at it New Orleans, Baton Rouge, Mobile, Panama City. And then this begins to expand, especially as we're heading into the Carolinas. By the time we're heading into tomorrow, this is going to expand even out towards places like Atlanta, Augusta, all the way out towards Wilmington. So this is going to be a larger area of impact.
4: A Tokyo court has awarded legal protection for the human voice in a landmark case involving a popular Japanese anime voice actor. Court ruled that Kenjiro Tsuda's voice was used without permission on TikTok.

0: 80 to 85. Then in New Orleans, they'll likely see some showers and thunderstorms develop throughout the afternoon hours, which could cause some delays. They get up to about 80 to 85 as well. We're going to be mostly cloudy in the Tampa area, but they could see some showers and thunderstorms late in the day. They'll get up to about 85 to 90. Then in Detroit, they're going to be sunny for the rest of the afternoon with a high of 60 to 65. And we've got mostly sunny skies for the St. Louis area. Their high is going to be near 75. I'm David Morin, and that's your Bloomberg travel forecast. 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
1: Video evidence will be reviewed and interviews done into alleged hazing involving the Olentangy Orange High School girls soccer team, says the Delaware County, Ohio Sheriff's Office. The girls were allegedly told it was a bonding event. A parent of one of the girls who didn't want to be identified.
2: To be discovered, these girls eventually had hot dogs shoved down their throats. They were ridiculed. There were a lot of sexual comments.
1: The school district says the coaching staff has been placed on leave. More than 36 million people are under heat alerts through Thursday in Southern California. To the east, too much rain, says ABC News forecaster Leslie Lopez.
3: The flood watches are in place all the way through tomorrow evening. We have flood threats all the way from Texas out towards areas of the Carolinas. But the larger threat level, this is a 2 out of 4 for Brownsville, Texas, all the way up to Corpus Christi. But then we're also looking at it in New Orleans, Baton Rouge, Mobile, Panama City. And then this begins to expand, especially as we're heading into the Carolinas. By the time we're heading into tomorrow, this is going to expand even out towards places like Atlanta, Augusta, all the way out towards Wilmington. So this is going to be a larger area of impact.
1: A Tokyo court has awarded legal protection for the human voice in a landmark case involving a popular Japanese anime voice actor. Court ruled that Kenjiro Tsuda's voice was used without permission on TikTok. Tsuda sued over an AI clone of his voice used in videos. Chuck Sievertson, ABC News.
4: And I'm Monica Ricks in the Bloomberg Newsroom. Here are some of the stories we're watching. The Justice Department says it won't reopen a criminal investigation into former Federal Reserve Chair Jerome Powell for cost overruns related to the central bank's $2.4 billion building renovation. Attorney General Todd Blanche spoke exclusively about it to Bloomberg.
5: I think the IG report speaks

0: Didn't want to be identified.
1: To be discovered, these girls eventually had hot dogs shoved down their throats. They were ridiculed. There were a lot of sexual comments.
0: The school district says the coaching staff has been placed on leave. More than 36 million people are under heat alerts through Thursday in Southern California. To the east, too much rain, says ABC News forecaster Leslie Lopez.
2: The flood watches are in place all the way through tomorrow evening. We have flood threats all the way from Texas out towards areas of the Carolinas. But the larger threat level, this is a 2 out of 4 for Brownsville, Texas, all the way up to Corpus Christi. But then we're also looking at it, New Orleans, Baton Rouge, Mobile, Panama City. And then this begins to expand, especially as we're heading into the Carolinas. By the time we're heading into tomorrow, this is going to expand even out towards places like Atlanta, Augusta, all the way out towards Wilmington. So this is going to be a large area of impact.
0: A Tokyo court has awarded legal protection for the human voice in a landmark case involving a popular Japanese anime voice actor. Court ruled that Kenjiro Tsuda's voice was used without permission on TikTok. Tsuda sued over an AI clone of his voice used in videos. Chuck Sievertson, ABC News.
3: And I'm Monica Ricks in the Bloomberg Newsroom. Here are some of the stories we're watching. The Justice Department says it won't reopen a criminal investigation into former Federal Reserve Chair Jerome Powell for cost overruns related to the central bank's $2.4 billion building renovation. Attorney General Todd Blanche spoke exclusively about it to Bloomberg.
4: I think the IG report speaks for itself about what the board did and did not do. And I think that we should focus on that sort of accountability, and I think that's what the president expects me to do, and that's what we're doing.
3: You can hear our full conversation with the attorney general tomorrow on Bloomberg This Weekend, Bloomberg Radio, Bloomberg Television, and the Bloomberg Business app. The U.S. added fewer jobs than expected in September, adding just 29,000 last month, with the unemployment rate rising to 4.2%. Some economists agree that data should be the nail in the coffin for a rate hike by the Fed later this month. Meantime, President Trump says the U.S. will not impose a diesel export ban after Europe agreed to release fuel from its reserves.
5: Europe has a lot of diesel, and they're going to be making a major world contribution, and so are we. And we're not going to be doing the export ban. We're going to be doing what we're supposed to do, but I did ask them, and we're going to have a lot of oil.
3: A U.S. export ban could have cost

0: Chair Jerome Powell for cost overruns related to the central bank's $2.4 billion building renovation. Attorney General Todd Blanche spoke exclusively about it to Bloomberg.
1: I think the IG report speaks for itself about what the board did and did not do. And I think that we should focus on that sort of accountability. And I think that's what the president expects me to do. And that's what we're doing.
0: You can hear our full conversation with the attorney general tomorrow on Bloomberg This Weekend, Bloomberg Radio, Bloomberg Television, and the Bloomberg Business app. The U.S. added fewer jobs than expected in September, adding just 29,000 last month, with the unemployment rate rising to 4.2%. Some economists agree that data should be the nail in the coffin for a rate hike by the Fed later this month. Meantime, President Trump says the U.S. will not impose a diesel export ban after Europe agreed to release fuel from its reserves.
2: Europe has a lot of diesel, and they're going to be making a major world contribution, and so are we. And we're not going to be doing the export ban. We're going to be doing what we're supposed to do. But I did ask them, and we're going to have a lot of oil.
0: A U.S. export ban could have caused a global supply crunch. Trump may have called his pact with AI executives this week morally rather than legally binding, but this could now give the Trump administration an excuse to go after companies like Anthropic and OpenAI. Bloomberg's Nathan Hager explains.
3: President Trump has said the accord is meant to promote self-regulation, but some conservative lawyers and former regulators tell Bloomberg government the Federal Trade Commission could target AI companies under laws against unfair or deceptive practices if they're found not to be following the pact. Tech executives have agreed to set up robust controls for their AI models and to empower internal teams to make sure they're running as intended. But if consumers feel they've been lulled into a false sense of security, the thinking is the FTC could take action. Nathan Hager, Bloomberg Radio.
0: And the FAA has determined a software glitch in Boeing's new 737 MAX line of jets does not pose flight safety issues if a pilot needs to abort a landing. The decision now clears the way for those long-delayed jets to finally get delivered to customers. Global news 24 hours a day and whenever you want it with Bloomberg News Now. I'm Monica Ricks, and this is Bloomberg.
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9: I'm Barry Ritholtz. You're listening to Masters in Business on Bloomberg Radio. My extra special guest this week is Omar Aguilar. He is President, CEO, and Chief Investment Officer of Schwab Asset Management. They run over $1 trillion across 100 different ETFs, mutual funds, and separately managed account strategies. He also runs the Schwab Center for Financial Research, sits on the firm's executive council. He joined Schwab in 2011, specializing in equities and multi-asset strategy. Schwab's total assets are over $13 trillion, and its asset-weighted expense ratio of 8 basis points is amongst the lowest in the fund industry. Omar Aguilar, welcome to Bloomberg.
10: It's a pleasure to be here with you, Barry.
9: It's a pleasure to have you. So I want to get into your career and some of your conversations about what's going on in the market today and what's happening at Schwab. But you have such a fascinating background. I have to start there. Bachelor's in actuarial science, then a master's in applied statistics from the Institute of Technology in Mexico City. Then you come to the U.S. and at Duke, you're a Fulbright scholar where you get both a master's in statistics and a Ph.D. in decision sciences. Am I getting that right? It sounds like you were planning for a career in academia.
10: It is true. And actually, I did in my last year in my PhD program, I did apply for a couple of academic jobs before I was lucky enough to basically get back to Wall Street as an analyst.
9: Yeah. So your first gig is your was it at Merrill Lynch? Was
10: Bankers Trust.
9: Bankers Trust and then Merrill Lynch. You have this deep quant research background. What did you do when you were first starting at Bankers Trust and then

0: Merrill Lynch.
1: Well, you know, if you recall from what the degree that you mentioned, you know, my dissertation and the work that I did was in how to use statistical models. Now they're called data science. Back then it was statistics. In terms of how you use those models for making decisions. The whole process of decision under uncertainty was the whole, you know, research that I did. And we apply that, you know, in particular to areas like currencies, you know, equity, asset allocation. And I was hired at Bankers Trust to develop those models. So, you know, I call that the, you know, before any AI or anything else, they were just quantitative models that were able to help people being faster to understand how people make decisions.
0: And ING, now better known as Voya, that was $20 billion across 15 strategies, including active, index, enhanced index, pensions, variable annuities, and mutual funds. Once you stand that up and get that to a reasonable side, was Lehman before that or after that?
1: That was before. That All was right. before. You know, we were able to build a lot of these things at Lehman Brothers. It goes back a lot of what my philosophy is you have to be in a place where you can marry distribution with manufacturing. That's what we believe asset management success relies on. ING had a very good distribution, and our idea was to build these more institutional type scalable businesses using quantitative tools and technology to be able to deliver that to different folks. And again, unfortunately, you know, we were in the middle of a global financial crisis in 2008 that basically put a stop to every activity across, you know, New York and Wall Street and everything else.
0: Right.
1: And that gave me the opportunity to go back to my academic roots and start working at Financial Engines with a lot of Stanford academics, you know, headed by Bill Sharp.
0: To say nothing, right, of the Nobel laureate at Bill Sharp. I just want to clarify one thing. At Lehman Brothers, the quant research you were doing, was that for alternative investment management or for public equities?
1: It was dedicated to both the building asset allocation models for the private bank. And it was the first time that we were able to build a set of strategies that included alternative investments. So we had private equity, private real estate, you know, fund of hedge funds. And that was, you know, the whole concept of what we wanted to do for wealthy clients back then.
0: And then at Financial Engines, it's $40 billion in defined contribution plan sponsors. I'm fascinated by Bill Sharp's work. I was fortunate enough to interview him, I don't know, about 10 years ago. How did his thinking influence your approach to portfolio management and retirement planning?
1: Well, you know, going back to this concept of behavioral economics, you know, Bill and the economics of Stanford have been at the forefront of merging this concept of how do we create markets and invest in markets that are not necessarily efficient in the short run, but in the long run, they are. So Bill has always been in this idea of capital efficiency in the long run. It's better to do the buy and hold and stay put at a low cost as opposed to try to go in a market. The whole concept of market timing and avoid market timing was sort of the premise of everything. And that fits very good for 401k, for retirement assets, for pensions, where strategic asset allocation is what really drives your long-term results. So that was at the core of what we did at Financial Engines, and it's still at the core of the philosophy that we have at Schwab.
0: So I recall one of the most fascinating things of many really interesting things Sharp had said was the question of the annual 4% drawdown in retirement as the thorniest problem in all of finance. I've read that you've said 4% for many people doesn't make any sense. Do you want to address that?
1: Yeah. Well, we've done and we did a lot of research. And, you know, the needs for income is not a static number and is not necessarily something where you can rely specifically about one thing. And what we have become is, you know, the 4% rule became just like a number that somebody picked out of the hat and said 4% works as long as you can generate those. And a lot of that had to do because if you think about it, depending on the level of interest rates, you know, you can actually, you know, 4% may be, it is right now, probably less than the risk-free rate. Mm-hmm. So there's no reason why you have to stay with 4%. So it is really a dynamic process that depends on the needs of the moment, inflation numbers, real growth, and the level of rates that may affect, you know, what is the drawdown that you need to survive.
0: To say nothing of when 4% was picked, the longevity projections were so much less than they are today. If you're 68 and relatively healthy, you got a good shot at another 15, 20, 25 years of living on that pile of capital. That wasn't true 30 plus years ago.
1: Absolutely, Barry. And a lot of the challenges that we face, and this is something that we work at Financial Engines, is getting into the habit of early saving. Because, you know, in the generation for Gen X and any of these generations, there is no pensions that were like back in the day. Right. So people rely on 401k. So the ability for people to use that savings and the matching of the companies is critical for them to get to a point where they can and retire. Unfortunately, you know, during all the research, we realized that the majority of Americans don't have enough to retire for this, precisely what you said. It's more than 25 years of, you know, liabilities that they will have ahead. And with 4% drawdowns, they will run out of money very quickly before they can actually get there, especially when you have inflation impacting.
0: So I'm curious, how does your education in decision science shape the way you think about the big issues like markets, risk, and investor behavior?
1: Yeah, well, you know, I have always been passionate about, you know, providing tools and services to investors to help them enhance their financial lives. That's at the core of Schwab Values. That's at the core of what we do in asset management. And a big part of that, Barry, includes the fact that, you know, we want to provide information to clients so that they can make better decisions on their process. So again, the whole idea of trying not to time the market, try to look at your long-term investments, try to stay calm, you know, when things are, all that goes back to the core of their behavior because we're all humans. You know, all of us, you know, have evolved over time with two parts of our brains. One that is the amygdala, which is the more private, you know, primitive, you know, version of us that allows us to react and, you know, go fly to safety whenever we see a problem and allows us to just, you know, be emotional about things. And then the other part, which is the part of the front of the brain that allows to be rational and allows us to use data to make decisions. So for us, being able to provide the context for clients that are more emotional with the information they need to adapt.

0: realize that the majority of Americans don't have enough to retire for this, precisely what you said. It's more than 25 years of, you know, liabilities that they will have ahead. And with 4% drawdowns, they will run out of money very quickly before they can actually get there, especially when you have inflation impacting.
1: So I'm curious, how does your education in decision science shape the way you think about the big issues like markets, risk, and investor behavior?
0: Yeah, well, you know, I have always been passionate about, you know, providing tools and services to investors to help them enhance their financial lives. That's at the core of Schwab Values. That's at the core of what we do in asset management. And a big part of that, Barry, includes the fact that, you know, we want to provide information to clients so that they can make better decisions on their process. So again, the whole idea of trying not to time the market, try to look at your long-term investments, try to stay calm, you know, when things are, all that goes back to the core of their behavior because we're all humans. You know, all of us, you know, have evolved over time with two parts of our brains. One that is the amygdala, which is the more private, you know, primitive, you know, version of us that allows us to react and, you know, go fly to safety whenever we see a problem and allows us to just, you know, be emotional about things. And then the other part, which is the part of the front of the brain that allows to be rational and allows us to use data to make decisions. So for us, being able to provide the context for clients that are more emotional with the information they need to adapt to their investment strategy so that they don't panic when the market goes down, or they don't have, and give them a process that is quantitative in nature so that they can stay the course, is very important. On the other hand, we have other clients that are more analytical in nature. They think they can outsmart the market. They think they know the answers. And we give them information and data so that they can inform and update their own beliefs so that they can have better decisions. So arming clients with the tools and products and solutions to make them and help them make better decisions is the core of what we do.
1: A little bit of thinking fast and slow. Bill Bernstein, neurologist, had said, you mentioned the amygdala, our whole limbic system is what underlies fight or flight. If we don't get that under control, we will die poor. And it really is quite fascinating. In actual usage, when you're in the real world, when you're advising clients and investors about their various behavioral foibles and errors, how do you get them to stay on the straight and narrow? What tools does Schwab use to prevent investors from shooting themselves in the foot?
0: Well, two things we do is, first, we do a lot of education through our Center for Financial Research. We also provide a lot of training to our wealth advisors and our financial consultants. So it's precisely the tools that you mentioned at the beginning. We call it, this very cute name, Biagnostics, mm-hmm. which is supposed to diagnose your biases in a way. That's, you know, our marketing team was smart enough to put it together. So it is a diagnosis team for your biases. And the reality is that all of us have biases, one way or another. So the tools that allow financial consultants to get to know their clients better. You know, we have data that basically says that the more information we get from the client or their biases allow us to build longer relationships with them. At the core of what we do, we simplify it by say, well, we have to balance their needs with their wants. There's a lot of clients, they tell you what they want. And you, as a financial professional, you know what they need. And we need to put them together. If you think about it, in the world of AI, you know, the need is basically what the computer is going to tell you. The mm-hmm. computer is going to tell you, this is the right allocation. This is what you need to do. But the want is what the client, you know, wants to have. And merging those two is the critical part to maintain and have a sustainable long-term investment strategy.
1: Huh, really, really interesting. Coming up, we continue our conversation with Omar Aguilar, President, CEO, and CIO of Schwab Asset Management, talking about how he helped build the asset management group to over $1 trillion in client assets. I'm Barry Ritholtz. 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
2: I'm Barry Ritholtz. You're listening to Masters in Business on Bloomberg Radio. My extra special guest today is Omar Aguilar. He is CEO, CIO, and president of Schwab Asset Management, helping to run over $1 trillion of Schwab's $13 trillion in client assets. So let's talk a little bit about your time at Schwab. You joined Schwab, it's 15 years already, to run equities and multi-asset strategies. Back in 2011, after the financial crisis, the fund business was a fraction of its current size. What was the mandate when you first joined? Was it simply, hey, build this up, or was it a little more comprehensive than that?
3: It was more comprehensive. The belief and the reason why I joined Schwab was that we had a project that was to use technology, use systematic strategies to create and use scale. And scaling the business of this was to try to provide with different set of tools for the clients to be able to grow their wealth. And that was at the time, right at the, after the financial crisis, there was a significant amount of apprehension in the market of what was going to happen because the experience that people had, was bad. So there was a lot of behavioral, aspects and biases of risk aversion that happened during that time. So what we ended up doing philosophically was saying, all right, we'll start with the foundation of how the asset management business is going to grow and run for the future. It has to be transparent. Clients define transparency as being a key part. A big value of Schwab is making it accessible. So all the solutions and all the products and services had to be something that was available for the retail clients. And it has to be also at low cost. Those three components were key components of what we have. We said we don't want to have a super store where every single product is going to be available in our shelves. What we're going to manufacture is something that we call it core for every client. So we build a set of ETFs, a set of beta exposures, and a set of smart beta exposures that allow clients to define their core portfolio and say that core of your strategy should have the most transparency, the most liquidity, and the lower possible cost and an accessible route for you. So we built a franchise of Schwab ETFs, and today we're still there, the fifth largest ETF manufacturer in the world, which is sort of a big part of the trademark of, the wave of, the asset management that I was part of at the beginning. At the same time, we say, what are the other components that will be important for clients going forward? Income will be a critical part. We know baby boomers are in the process of retiring. Gen X will come right behind them. And in that sense, our clients, particularly

0: the clients at Schwab will require income solutions. So we built dividend strategies. We built, you know, liquidity-based money market funds that were targeted. You know, at the time, the interest rates were zero or negative, so there was really nothing there. But we knew at some point, like it is now, you know, the yields were going to go up and income was going to be able to generate. And it took us probably 10 years before we were comfortable, you know, issuing more bonds, but that was part of the plan. And at the same time, we say, okay, well, we also need to start building technology to offer this, not just in ETFs and mutual funds, but also in managed accounts, so that then we use technology to start bringing these customizations as part of that future generation. So that vision is what got us to what it is today, now $1.9 trillion in assets.
1: $1.9 trillion. I've been saying over a trillion. It's really almost $2 trillion. That's interesting. So you're there for a full decade before you take on the CEO job in 2022, but unusually you kept the CIO title. They're such different jobs. How do you split your time? How do you wear both hats? Does that help being able to see it from both an investment perspective and a business perspective?
0: It has been the best job I've ever had, Barry. Mm-hmm. And a lot of that is because, you know, the experience I have as an investor and as a researcher, which is the core of my, you know, skills and the scores of my experiences on research, you know, allows me to understand the investment, allows me to understand the risk we're taking anytime that we create a new product or we create a new solution. And at the same time, allows me to learn a lot about our clients and our business. I've been fortunate enough to have good mentors like Rick Wooster, which is our current CEO, which can combine the ability to run investment management companies with a business setting that allows us to just run it efficiently. And that, to me, has been a great learning and it's been a great thing for me.
1: So you mentioned the word efficiency, and I discussed earlier you have one of the lowest fee rates for mutual funds and ETFs at 8 basis points. How does that efficiency and scale operate? How do you take advantage of the fact that Schwab is $13-14 trillion. It's a behemoth. It's one of the biggest asset managers and custodians in the world. How do you take advantage of that economy of scale?
0: Well, I'll tell you the core of this, and then I'll give you one specific anecdote of one of our products we're very proud of. But you know, at the core of what we offer at Schwab has always been that we want clients to have alternatives, to have options to pick. So we never go to any of our clients to try to tell them that they have to buy the proprietary products that is run by my group. We basically give them third-party options and just, you know, not too far in the past, we basically remove all commissions across all products altogether.
1: Yeah, that was less than 10 years ago.
0: That was less than 10 years ago. So clients can actually go and buy and sell, you know, products from our competitors in asset management as long as they want. And we have the mandate to basically offer everything that we have. Because our philosophy, Barry, is that if we create high-quality products at a lower cost with high transparency, with accessibility, our clients will stay with us and will build trust because we're offering options for people to take on some other things. And that has given us the opportunity to grow the business and grow the market share in our own platform, but also off platform. Not only we serve good clients of Schwab, but also clients outside of Schwab, we basically get access to our products. Example is our ETFs. You know, we roughly get 35% of net new assets in our ETFs that come from outside of Schwab, which is just the core of the quality of the products that have the accessibility, that has the efficiency and the scale that allow us to create that product. You know, the product that I said as an anecdote is our dividend product. Our dividend product basically started, you know, back in, you know, when I joined in 2011, and 15 years later, it became the largest dividend ETF in the world.
1: Wow.
0: And that's over $100 billion. Now.
1: Wow.
0: And that's, you know, and then at the end, it's among the lowest cost, but it's not the lowest cost. And it's also not the one with the highest yield, which is the reason why we created this, is have a high quality, you know, set of dividend payers that basically build that structure, 100 names. And that alone, because of the high quality investments and the results that it has created, the consistency basically attracted more clients to it.
1: Yeah, the very high yield amongst dividends typically means the price is recently come way down, which is why the yield is high. And typically that means that that dividend is about to get cut. I didn't realize that that product was over $100 billion. But it raises a really interesting point. You sit at a fairly unique perch. You're at the crossroads of three major shifts in asset management over the past few decades. The rise of quantitative investing, the move, at least in part, from active to indexing, and the role of behavioral science to improve investor decision-making and outcomes. And you're right in the middle of all three of those. Tell us a little bit about how those major vectors have changed how all of us invest.
0: Yeah, well, I think a lot of things have continued to evolve in certain way because of just capital markets efficiency. It goes back to Bill Sharpe's world and theories. And then also, you know, the availability of information that clients have today that didn't have when I started my days at Bankers Trust. You know, the availability of information that you get today is instant, and the response they have and the different anomalies that exist. So what we have observed, and a lot of the core pieces of what you mentioned, you know, because of the rise of technology, the use of technology, you can actually create more efficient processes. Now, we're now in the next wave because AI is going to even improve that even further. And what we're doing instead is like, we have seen the trend that goes from active into passive. We have seen the trend where people prefer lower cost beta solution. And then we also see the rise of alternative investments. And we also see the rise of AI as part of the process. So one of the initiatives that we have now is, how do we incorporate AI to help clients, you know, use that information and those tools to make better decisions? So go back to decision processes, go back to base theorem, is how do we blend the information that the clients is going to put into AI? It's almost like the prompt that you put into all these agents. And then how do you blend that so that then the answer that you get is the mixture of what we believe is the right answer for the client based on our research and what the client is looking for?
1: I'm curious about your view generally of alts. Give us your perspective from Schwab about alternatives.
0: Yes. Well, we're pretty constructive on alternatives. You know, we just completed the acquisition of Forge Global just a few months back. You know, our belief is that, you know, for certain clients, mostly mass affluent, you know, wealthy clients, you know, there is a sleeve that requires that additional level of diversification and potentially opportunities. I think the biggest misconception, even with the work that we have seen and all the headlines we have seen on private credit, is that it has not ever been a credit issue. It has been always a misconception of liquidity. And I think that liquidity education is critical, especially as the market goes down towards the mass affluent and potentially even lower to retail, which is a question mark. But that is the big component of how do you establish, you know, if you think about the high yield market, public market, you can actually see it. It's transparent. You can see what it is. There is more delinquencies and there is more credit events there than it is in the private market. So in private credit, you know, when you actually look at what the size of that market is, and what the size of the potential credit issues is, very minimal or lower than in some cases the high yield market is at the worst possible time. So, but the problem is that the understanding that when you go into private assets and alternatives, there is a liquidity premium that you're taking advantage. That means that your money is not going to be available the next day. That consolidation is what really brings the headlines, because a lot of the challenges that, you know, we have seen in some of the funds that are available is because people are requesting their money and they're not getting the full money back.
1: Coming up, we continue our conversation with Omar Aguilar, CEO and CIO of Schwab Asset Management, talking about the current state of markets today. I'm Barry Ritholtz. 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
1: ABC News, I'm Chuck.

0: Sievertson. Investigators in the United Arab Emirates say the co-pilot had attempted to carry out a terrorist act on a flight bound for Israel for allegedly attacking the captain. They say he was barred from flying on his country's airline because of extremist views. ABC's Tom Sufi Burridge.
1: Revealing he assaulted the captain inside.

0: a liquidity premium that you're mm-hmm. taking advantage. That means that your money is not going to be available the next day. That consolidation is what really brings the headlines, because a lot of the challenges that, you know, we have seen in some of the funds that are available is because people are requesting their money and they're not getting the full money back.
1: Coming up, we continue our conversation with Omar Aguilar, CEO and CIO of Schwab Asset Management, talking about the current state of markets today. I'm Barry Ritholtz. 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

0: 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Coming up, the latest market-moving headlines from Bloomberg. 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
1: ABC News, I'm Chuck Sievertson. Investigators in the United Arab Emirates say the co-pilot had attempted to carry out a terrorist act on a flight bound for Israel for allegedly attacking the captain. They say he was barred from flying on his country's airline because of extremist views. ABC's Tom Sufi Burridge.
2: Revealing he assaulted the captain inside the cockpit using a crash axe, stored so pilots can use it to break out of wreckage in the event of an emergency. Senior intelligence and law enforcement officials now identifying the suspected attacker as an Omani national, 29-year-old Hammam al-Hammami, who is said to be cooperating with investigators.
1: Amid record high diesel prices, agreeing to release 100 million barrels of diesel fuel and crude oil from reserves, the group of seven or G7 countries. President Trump playing right now at the golf course he owns in Sterling, Virginia. He heads today to Vandalia, Ohio, to rally with candidates this evening. This is ABC News.
3: And I'm Monica Ricks in the Bloomberg Newsroom. Here are some of the stories we're watching. The Justice Department says it won't reopen a criminal investigation into former Federal Reserve Chair Jerome Powell for cost overruns related to the central bank's $2.4 billion building renovation. Attorney General Todd Blanche spoke exclusively about it to Bloomberg.
4: I think the IG report speaks for itself about what the board did and did not do. And I think that we should focus on that sort of accountability, and I think that's what the president expects me to do, and that's what we're doing.
3: You can hear our full conversation with the attorney general tomorrow on Bloomberg This Weekend, Bloomberg Radio, Bloomberg Television, and the Bloomberg Business app. The U.S. added fewer jobs than expected in September, adding just 29,000 last month, with the unemployment rate rising to 4.2%. Some economists agree that data should be the nail in the coffin for a rate hike by the Fed later this month. Meantime, President Trump says the U.S. will not impose a diesel export ban after Europe agreed to release fuel from its reserves.
5: Europe has a lot of diesel, and they're going to be making a major world contribution, and so are we. And we're not going to be doing the export ban. We're going to be doing what we're supposed to do, but I did ask them, and we're going to have a lot of oil.
3: A U.S. export ban could have caused a global supply crunch. Trump may have called his pact with AI executives this week morally rather than legally binding, but this could now give the Trump administration an excuse to go after companies like Anthropic and OpenAI. Bloomberg's Nathan Hager explains.
6: President Trump has said the accord is meant to promote self-regulation, but some conservative lawyers and former regulators tell Bloomberg government the Federal Trade Commission could target AI companies under laws against unfair or deceptive practices if they're found not to be following the pact. Tech executives have agreed to set up robust controls for their AI models and to empower internal teams to make sure they're running as intended. But if consumers feel they've been lulled into a false sense of security, the thinking is the FTC could take action. Nathan Hager, Bloomberg Radio.
3: And the FAA has determined a software glitch in Boeing's new 737 MAX line of jets does not pose flight safety issues if a pilot needs to abort a landing. 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I'm Monica Ritt.

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1: I'm Barry Ritholtz. You're listening to Masters in Business on Bloomberg Radio. My extra special guest today is Omar Aguilar. He's CEO and CIO at Schwab Asset Management, running nearly $2 trillion of Schwab's over $13 trillion in client assets. So let's talk a little bit about the state of the world and what's going on in the markets. So let's jump right into artificial intelligence. From Schwab's perspective, how do you see AI changing things within the wealth management business, be it portfolio construction, financial planning, communication, education, even the economics of individualized advice?
2: Well, it's making its way very quickly, and it's the adoption is something where we all in this business started to just get on it. The way that we describe it is, you know, this is like the third wave of AI in our society. It started with the hyperscalers. It started with that piece of big investments, give capital expenditures going into hyperscalers. It moved to infrastructures, you know, with data centers and semiconductors in there. And now we're going to that adoption phase that includes, you know, a lot of sectors, including financials, including healthcare. In our case for Schwab, you know, we're doing this in many ways. On one is efficiency. Making AI tools efficient for all our employees so that they can actually make their time to do something else. For client service, we continue to support our clients. We have been over time at Schwab always committed to pick up the phone as fast as we can and give them the service that they provide. And many of these things will basically get the benefit of an AI. We continue to work on analytics, AI analytics that will allow our clients to be able to access their accounts and look at the reports and look at the impact of the markets into their accounts using, you know, some of their tools. And for research, you know, we are now in the process where we, all the research that comes to our Center for Financial Research is now being packaged. So we have what we call the research assistant that allows clients and financial consultants to get access to, okay, what happened in 2022? What happened in 2023? What we thought, you know, when the Fed make decisions, what was the situation we had? And then being able to have that information available very quickly to understand what it is. So AI in the adoption phase is clearly something that we're embracing and we're investing. And I know, you know, all our peers are doing that too.
1: So in 2024, there was a quote of yours, investors can expect 15 to 20% asset growth annually for 7 years. That turned out to be true in 24, we were about 25%, and 25, we were about 25%. So it looks like, barring any problems this year, you're going to go 3 for 7. What was that number based on? That's a pretty healthy return above what we've seen over the past 15 years, which has been a great bull market.
2: Well, you know, our research goes into, starts always with the macro picture on where we see the economic cycle. And at the time, you know, we knew that we were in that sort of early to mid cycle that usually goes into an expansion. We were surprised, obviously, that the expansion continued. Mm-hmm. I think we never expected that it was going to continue as far as it has been so far. And a lot of that is, and I would probably say I was the first one. You know, if you look at any report that we produce, and most people produce back in 23, nobody mentioned AI. But if you look at the macro picture, even going that in that expansion where you have, you know, healthy economy growing, you know, the nominal growth expectations for this year

0: still, you know, close to 6%, which is impressive. When you look at labor market, that is stable. When you look at, you know, the monetary policy and the fiscal stimulus that go into the economy, that allows us to extend that. And business investments, you know, the credit market is healthy. Everything part of that that allows you to create that tailwind, you know, it was working in the right place, especially because relative to the rest of the world, the U.S. look incredibly attractive.
1: Let's talk a little bit about yield, which is directly related to inflation and the Fed rate. Your earlier this year, the House view was now was not the moment to reach for duration. Since you mentioned that, we've seen the 10-year, you know, move up substantially. At what point do you lock in that longer duration and higher yield? Is it 6%? Is it 7%? When does it become too attractive to not lock it in?
0: Right. Yes, it's true. Well, it turned out that, you know, was very clear that there were two things that we didn't want to pursue further, which is credit spreads were too tight. There was no reason for us to try to go too deep into credit. And the second is duration was too volatile and too risky. And that has worked, you know, well so far this year. Now, when you started to get to like the 10-year being at 4.8, close to 5%, that to us is starting to just become a little bit more attractive than what it was before, mostly because then now you see the balancing of upside and downside. Mm-hmm. And actually you see like, well, where does the yields go from here?
1: What do you think investors are not thinking about or talking about today, but perhaps they should be? What topics could be assets, geography, policy, data? What's getting overlooked, but really shouldn't?
0: The main area where clients get distracted the most is, you know, they get concerned about geopolitical risk. They get concerned about, you know, inflationary pictures, and they have the right to do that. But a lot of the benefit of long-term investing, it's something that gets overlooked all the time. And again, a lot of that is because of the recency bias that exists today and the availability of information. So this concept of, you know, setting up your goals, setting up your investment strategy, setting up your strategic asset allocation and follow that path is something that, believe it or not, gets overlooked all the time.
1: All right. So let's jump to our favorite questions that we ask all our guests. Starting with, tell us about your mentors who helped shape your career.
0: The person that, you know, brought me to Bankers Trust was, you know, really an innovator that actually took a lot of faith. And he was able to see, you know, in a PhD student that was doing Bayesian statistics and modeling, you know, the ability for that. And I learned a lot from him.
1: And that was from who?
0: That was a Bankers Trust. And his name is Phil Green.
1: Phil Green.
0: And Phil basically, you know, put together this vision where he wanted to create this, you know, concept. He bought into the idea of vision. And that helps me in just understanding, you know, how this evolves over time. I have also, you know, my advisor from, you know, Duke, you know, his name is Mike West. You know, he, you know, has, you know, obviously deep academic background, clearly a lot of technical, but he's also a business owner. He also understands the practical application of all these techniques, which I believe, Barry, that, you know, combination of deep quantitative tools, you know, with reality and making that merge is something that we need more. There's a lot of great technicians. There's a lot of great people, a lot of really smart people. But having that idea to be able to solve, it's actually critical. And I would probably say, you know, the model that we get from Chuck on the values that he has put together.
1: Chuck Schwab
0: at Schwab, of getting access to clients, provide clients with the right solutions, being transparent, being access and thinking through client eyes. That has been a big mantra for my, you know, Schwab has been the longest job I have ever had. And it's been great.
1: Let's talk about books. What are you reading currently? What are some of your favorites?
0: Well, I love the books of, you know, Sapiens was one of my favorites. Mm-hmm. Just reread it again. You know, Think Fast and Slow was another great of my favorites. I like to read a lot about, you know, these components. I read the Hail Mary book. That was actually pretty
1: Project
0: fun.
1: Project Hail Mary.
0: So those are great. And those are great, you know, components that I like to always think about the concept of how you apply those two things that I can do for my work.
1: What about streaming? Are you watching or listening to anything interesting these days?
0: I started watching this show called Silo. And
1: on Apple TV,
0: and that's
1: You're a sci-fi fan.
0: It has a lot of pieces that I think it was great. I did watch the Ted Lasso for a while, and that was also good. Especially the first season was particularly
1: fabulous,
0: good.
1: Yeah.
0: You know, it's quite. And then there was this other show called the 100. Which actually it was very good because, again, 100. It was sci-fi. Yes. Mm-hmm. And it had many episodes and seasons. But what it was great because it was, again, a sci-fi, very similar to Silo. But the whole plot was about the humankind was, you know, in this nuclear war. Mm-hmm. And therefore, they selected 100 people to just put them on space. And they had to survive, you know, there. Until the Earth was, you know, safe again to just come back. Mm-hmm. Once that happens, then, you know, there was a lot of changes. There was a lot of things for survival. There's a lot of leadership lessons on how to, you know, deal with that and how to deal with adversity that I thought was fascinating.
1: What sort of advice would you give to a recent college grad interested in a career in either quantitative analytics or wealth management?
0: Yeah, number one is getting your exercise and trying to get up to speed on all the methods that, you know, we can use. And in this day and age, you know, understanding, getting a CFA, getting some project where basic, you know, theory about investing, you know, comes into play. Second, which is very important, you know, soft skills. That's something you don't get taught in school, but the ability to have the soft skills to be able to talk and explain, to be able to say, all right, this is the things that you can do, and this is how you can structure it. That to me becomes like a big part of the assets. That combination of being able to be good technically, but being able to explain things becomes incredibly valuable.
1: And our final question, what do you know about the world of investing and behavioral decision making? And quantitative research today might have been useful 30 or so years ago when you were first getting started.
0: I would probably say that, you know, the underestimating the effect of how fast, you know, the market was going to move was there. I mean, I think there was a wrong idea that you can be faster than the market, mm-hmm. and that people can really get ahead of many things by just trying to capture information faster. I think that information advantage that people claim to have, you know, when after all these years in the investment, you know, it's very hard to actually capitalize.
1: Really, really fascinating. Omar, thank you for being so generous with your time. We have been speaking with Omar Aguilar. He's CEO and CIO at Schwab Asset Management. If you enjoy this conversation, well, check out any of the 662 we've done over the past 12 years. You can find those at iTunes, Spotify, YouTube, Bloomberg, wherever you get your favorite podcasts. I would be remiss if I didn't thank the crack team that helps put these conversations together each week. Anna Luca and Elizabeth Cedrin are my producers. Sam Danzinger is my video producer. Sean Russo is my researcher. I'm Barry Ritholtz. You've been listening to Masters in Business on Bloomberg Radio.

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1: From ABC News, I'm Chuck Severson. The co-pilot attempted a terrorist act on a flight bound for Israel, say investigators in the United Arab Emirates. He's accused of attacking the captain with an axe and trying to crash the jetliner. They say he was barred from flying on his country's airline because of concerns about extremist views. ABC's Tom Sufi Burridge.
2: Revealing he assaulted the captain inside the cockpit using a crash axe, stored so pilots can use it to break out of wreckage in the event of an emergency. Senior intelligence and law enforcement officials now identifying the suspected attacker as an Omani national, 29-year-old Hammam al-Hammami, who is said to be cooperating with investigators.
1: President Trump doubling down on last month's prediction on the Iran situation at a rally last night in Mobile, Alabama.
3: As soon as it's going to end very soon, probably right after the election, but as soon as it does end, oil prices will come tumbling down.
1: Agreeing to release 100 million barrels of diesel fuel and crude oil from reserve stock over 4 months, the group of seven or G7 countries, ABC's Lama Hassan in London.
4: The hope is that as they tap into their own reserves, this will relieve the pressure in the U.S. But analysts say that while this will help in the month of October, given the world uses 30 million barrels of diesel a day, it is just a drop in the ocean.
1: President Trump's playing right now at the golf course he owns in Sterling, Virginia. He heads later today to Vandalia, Ohio, to rally with candidates this evening. New developments in the alleged gang rape of a college undergrad by Cornell students. ABC's Olivia Rubin.
5: ABC News reviewing recordings of phone calls she made to at least three of her alleged attackers, telling one of them, quote, "If I wanted to take this somewhere, what y'all did would be classified as gang rape."
1: South Korea military officials today confirming North Korea fired another missile into the East Sea today. 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
7: We'll likely continue to see delays in the Dallas area as they continue to be inundated with showers. They could also see a few thunderstorms as well. Their high is going to be 75 to 80. Delays are also possible this afternoon in the Houston area as they could see some showers and thunderstorms. They'll get up to about 85 to 90. Showers and thunderstorms remain a possibility for the Knoxville area. Their high is going to be between 80 to 85. Then in New Orleans, they'll likely see some showers and thunderstorms develop throughout the afternoon hours, which could cause some delays. They get up to about 80 to 85 as well. We're going to be mostly cloudy in the Tampa area, but they could see some showers and thunderstorms late in the day. They'll get up to about 85 to 90. Then in Detroit, they're going to be sunny for the rest of the afternoon with a high of 60 to 65. And we've got mostly sunny skies for the St. Louis area. Their high is going to be near 75. I'm David Morin, and that's your Bloomberg travel forecast. 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
1: Another cash offer from President Trump to try to ease medical insurance, ABC's Stephen Portnoy.
8: Trump announcing one-time payments of $90 will go out to most Medicare enrollees this month, helping to offset their Part B premiums. The checks would tap a $2 billion Medicare Improvement Fund, which the White House says has never been utilized.
1: Trump last year promised to use tariff revenue to give Americans a $2,000 dividend, but such payments have not yet materialized. He's also promised $500 rebate checks to Obamacare recipients. More than 36 million people in California under heat alerts this weekend through Thursday. ABC News forecaster Leslie Lopez.
9: You're noticing temperatures over near Burbank still climbing. 97 tomorrow, 100 degrees by Tuesday, and then getting into Palm Springs and even San Diego. San Diego getting up to 99 on your Sunday and your Monday, staying into the 90s on your Tuesday.
1: There are flood threats from Texas to the Carolinas. The larger threat level is from Brownsville, Texas to Corpus Christi. ChatGPT parent company OpenAI says it has fired three employees it says has a history of misconduct, violating policies on handling research information. ABC's Jacqueline Lee.
10: This is actually happening after a wave of incidents where AI agents escaped their testing environments. You know, they hacked other companies' websites, raising some serious security concerns, and OpenAI even canceling the launch of its new model, GPT 6.1 Astra, due to safety findings.
1: Chuck Sievertson, ABC News.
11: And I'm Monica Ricks in the Bloomberg Newsroom. Here are some of the stories we're watching. G7 nations plan to release as much as 100 million barrels of emergency oil and diesel stocks over the next 4 months, following threats from President Trump to implement a U.S. export ban. Chris Kennedy is economic statecraft lead for Bloomberg Economics and insists this is a short-term solution.
12: These are reserves, and just like the Strategic Petroleum Reserve, they are not meant to supply the market forever. And so there is the question of what happens if the Iran war continues, if Ukrainian strikes on Russian refining capacity continue, because those are the real two, you know, structural constraints on diesel production right now.
11: He says an export ban could have caused a global supply crunch. Meantime, U.S. employers tapped the brakes on hiring last month, adding just 29,000 jobs, likely because of higher energy costs. The biggest adds were in healthcare, construction, and manufacturing. Neil Dutta is with Renaissance Macro Research and says a weak report could now put plans for an October interest rate hike on ice.
13: I mean, you still, I think, are really just on one more bad inflation number away from them pulling the trigger on a hike. So the odds are, I think, that the Fed has to revise up its inflation forecast in the first quarter of next year. I mean, if they don't do it in December, it'll probably be by March.
11: Fed Vice Chair Philip Jefferson.

0: And New York Fed President John Williams have both said the central bank has time to assess the economy before considering another hike. Attorney General Todd Blanche says former Fed Chair Jerome Powell's legally off the hook over the central bank's multi-billion dollar building renovations.
1: We're not reopening a criminal investigation into him. Making mistakes and not having any sort of oversight over the folks doing billion dollar projects isn't necessarily a crime.
0: You can hear our full conversation with the Attorney General tomorrow on Bloomberg This Weekend. And links between Paramount Skydance and Oracle through billionaire Larry Ellison are now stirring angst on Wall Street as both companies take on significant debt. Investors are beginning to treat the two companies' debt as intertwined. And if Oracle's stock price drops, experts say it could impact the Ellison family's ability to support Paramount, which has taken on $52 billion of additional debt to help pay for its acquisition of Warner Brothers Discovery. Global news 24 hours a day and whenever you want it with Bloomberg News Now. I'm Monica Ricks, and this is Bloomberg.
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9: And I'm Tracy Alloway.
8: Today we're listening to our conversation with Luke Kawa, head of markets at Sherwood News. We're discussing why this is the fastest market in years. It dawned on me the other day, the market's kind of crazy right now. No, it's like, seriously, it's like we're sort of used to all this stuff and everything. And then one day, one moment, I realized, oh, markets are really crazy these days.
9: I would say weird. I find weird. Them very weird at the moment, with like the biggest tension being what's happening in the bond market and the stock market. By the way, I have a huge caveat for this episode, which is we are recording this on September 29th.
8: Yeah.
9: I've been away for the past week on vacation. I probably should have put up my like normal going on vacation warning. So something is about to blow up. Turns out it was the bond market.
8: Yeah. Actually, it's funny you say that, because the way I think about the market right now is so much is happening and nothing is happening in the specific sense that it's like, okay, we're in the middle of a war with Iran.
9: Mm-hmm.
8: And so many, we're just like, oh, it's just this headline. Trump says negotiations are going good. Trump, and then it's like people move on. There's some crazy model leap, et cetera, by one of the AI companies. Huge news, but also so regularly cadenced now that even that almost becomes noise. Obviously, the movements in the bond market, I guess, like that is probably the one thing that does feel novel about maybe just the last few weeks. But even there, a lot of that angst has been going around a long time. So it's like, there's so much of everything. There's nothing, there's no like one thing that just, you know, I was thinking like yesterday, September 28th, it was announced that David Zervos was going from Jefferies.
9: I saw that. I was in Connecticut with no electricity. And even I saw that.
8: 10 years ago, if that is announced, that would be like a really big thing people talk about. People would have been injured, all this stuff, and it barely broke through. But that would have been a time where that would have been the biggest sort of market-related or Wall Street-related story of the day.
9: It feels like stock markets are sort of overwhelmed and or inured to everything happening except trying to make money.
8: No.
9: Like, that is the one impulse that remains. That never gets old.
8: No, and that's arguably the point of the whole thing. Anyway, we need like a sort of big rambling state of the market episode. And we really do have the perfect guest, someone who used to be our colleague here at Bloomberg. We are, of course, speaking to Luke Kawa, head of markets at Sherwood News. Luke, thank you for coming back on Oblots.
10: Oh, great to be here. Thanks for having me, y'all.
8: Let me start on something niche, actually, because there's so much going on. Suddenly, lately, markets having a great year. S&P up or over 12% or about that as the time I'm talking. I see a lot of talk about breadth. This is something everyone's talking about, market breadth these days. What's that all about?
10: Yeah, I think why they're talking about breadth is because it's absolutely god awful. There's been a lot of different stats to show it. You can say the average stat is XYZ, below its high. Well, the S&P 500 is, you know, as of writing about, you know, 1.5% off of its high. The one I came up with that bothered a lot of people the other day was coming into this week, the S&P 500 was 0.5% off a record high, and just 51.2% of stocks were above their 200-day. Wow. The last time we had that proximity to a high with that few stocks above the 200-day was literally the day after the dot-com bubble peak. So that gets a lot of people mad. But then you have to point out, okay, wait, breadth was also that bad in 1998. Yeah. The market ripped for another 2 years after that. So it really is a case of, and I think to unify a lot of what you were talking about in the intro, is the market inured to higher rates? No. A lot of the market isn't.
8: Yeah.
10: The S&P 500 equal weight certainly isn't. The Russell 2000 certainly isn't. However, basically, to me, there seems to be just this big bet that the AI impulse will continue to eat and swallow the world until who knows what puts a stop to it, whether that's kind of credit conditions, the capacity to lend, whether that's regulation. But right now, the pricing to me, it just looks like more and more betting on a singular factor to be able to drive growth. Like, think about it. When's the last time that there seemed to be more confidence in European industrials than the US consumer during a period of strong growth? I cannot ever remember that happening outside of maybe like Euro boom, what was it, 2017 for a couple months.
9: I mean, it is true that in higher rates, so rates are a blunt tool for the Fed, right? And they're going to hurt something like a home builder a lot more than an AI company that is issuing like mega deals into the bond market, I would imagine. Is it the case that, you know, maybe the bet on AI makes sense in that environment? Maybe the AI companies are the ones that are less rate sensitive than a lot of other businesses out there.
10: I think right now that's like a perfect encapsulation of conventional wisdom. To me, it's also very interesting that as we've had this latest explosion higher in yields, and we've talked about like, oh, it's the AI impulse, this, that. It's also come at a time where hyperscaler credit spreads, none of them are at their wides of the year at the long end.
9: Yeah.
10: It comes after

0: I came up with that bothered a lot of people the other day was coming into this week, the S&P 500 was 0.5% off a record high, and just 51.2% of stocks were above their 200-day. The
1: Wow.
0: last time we had that proximity to a high with that few stocks above the 200-day was literally the day after the dot-com bubble peak. So that gets a lot of people mad. But then you have to point out, okay, wait, breadth was also that bad in 1998. The market ripped for another 2 years after that. So it really is a case of, and I think to unify a lot of what you were talking about in the intro, is the market inured to higher rates? No. A lot of the market isn't. The S&P 500 equal weight certainly isn't. The Russell 2000 certainly isn't. However, basically, to me, there seems to be just this big bet that the AI impulse will continue to eat and swallow the world until who knows what puts a stop to it, whether that's kind of credit conditions, the capacity to lend, whether that's regulation. But right now, the pricing to me just looks like more and more betting on a singular factor to be able to drive growth. Like, think about it. When's the last time that there seemed to be more confidence in European industrials than the US consumer during a period of strong
1: Interesting.
0: growth? I cannot ever remember that happening outside of maybe like Euro boom, what was it, 2017 for a couple months.
2: I mean, it is true that in higher rates, so rates are a blunt tool for the Fed, right? And they're going to hurt something like a home builder a lot more than an AI company that is issuing like mega deals into the bond market, I would imagine. Is it the case that, maybe the bet on AI makes sense in that environment? Maybe the AI companies are the ones that are less rate sensitive than a lot of other businesses out there.
0: I think right now that's like a perfect encapsulation of conventional wisdom. To me, it's also very interesting that as we've had this latest explosion higher in yields, and we've talked about like, oh, it's the AI impulse, this, that. It's also come at a time where hyperscaler credit spreads, none of them are at their wides of the year at the long end. It comes after September of, you can tell me how much US IG and US IG issuance there was by hyperscalers. I believe that's a zero for September. So
2: Really?
0: it's, yeah, so very, very interesting. You know, they
2: They
0: got their
2: cut
0: business
2: back
0: done
2: a
0: ahead of
2: lot
0: time.
2: because they got a little bit spooked with the
0: Interesting.
2: CapEx response from the market.
0: So that to me is something that, like, hey, a lot of this in the bond market, both a response to stronger growth and the potential for issuance, a lot of this is like the classic Mark Dow belated overreaction to something we've been thinking and talking about for a long while. And then I think the question is, how long can the cyclicals that are doing well, you know, operationally at least, how long can they be plumbing 52-week lows, a lot of these? And is it just because AI is doing so well? And I think that's the kind of important part to be making, the important point to be making, that so much of this market has been dispersion. Helene Meisler calls it the either-or market. I've called it, you know, the Elaine George market, Jerry's friends, only one can do well at the right time. But that's been a really, really defining trademark of 2026. At first, it was semi-software. I think more recently, it's been like this idea of inertia stocks versus the general AI beneficiaries. And like that to me is a bit of an important twist. It's this idea that like it's not just one layer of AI that benefits, it's multiple layers through software, through the hardware providers that get to benefit from an impulse like Muse, like agentic commerce, and then others that get hit. So that to me is at least a bit of a nuance in how the market treats AI and the impulse. But for me, it's just really a sign of the mechanics that have continued to dominate and just continuing to play out.
1: It's interesting. I looked up a chart of McDonald's, and that was doing really well up until, and then it peaked on March 3rd, and then it's been straight down. So it's like basically when the Iran war started, that was.
2: Wait, was that when the CEO ate a
1: I
2: reluctantly
1: forgot about
2: ate
1: it.
2: part
1: I
2: of a
1: forgot about that.
2: cheeseburger?
1: But it's just like any consumer name you can think of right now. The stock is awful. Nike is the classic example. That's crazy. That was a $180 stock in 2021. It's 35 now. I mean, there's just like, I mean, granted, it had a huge run up in 2021 too, but like any like just sort of like regular business that is, they're just doing terrible.
0: It's crazy. Like, and when you look at Nike, one of the things that stands out, and you know, I think you could apply this more recently to a Walmart, possibly to a Costco, and I'll tie this back to software, oddly enough. But these were relatively expensive stocks that didn't have exceptional top line growth in a world where nominal growth has been accelerating. That's been what the bond market move is about. That's what stock market resilience is about. Like, Why do you want to own those stocks? Why do you want to own the stocks that aren't growing that fast, that are expensive, when everything else is growing very fast? So I think

0: for what happened for a while is that a lot of these consumer names, and Walmart and Costco in particular, they were stand-ins for the software stocks that were, you know, bound to be disrupted by AI. Because if you think about it, if you're going to spend a certain amount at Walmart every month, that looks to me like an ARR kind of revenue profile that you've got there. Costco is literally a subscription kind of membership in a lot of ways. So I think that was a stand-in for disruption fears. And as software has come back, you've seen kind of multiples there deflate. So I think it is, we got to find someone to punish. Maybe it's just because everyone's very invested, but when AI is doing well, you got to find someone to punish.
1: What about just in terms of pure earnings expectations, what we're seeing here? Because this is the other thing that's in theory should be happening, which is you hear about productivity gains from AI. You should be seeing people get excited about the possibility of cutting labor costs, I don't know, coming up with new products with AI or whatever. Yeah. And in theory, you should be seeing that go into the earnings estimates for future years. Are we seeing any of that?
0: I would say in theory and in practice, what we continue to see more of is the AI hardware impulse as just the straight fuel for earnings. Goldman had a good note released a couple of days ago where they said about half of earnings growth this year is expected to be just driven by hyperscaler CapEx. So pretty big impulse when we're talking about how strong growth has been, earnings growth has been this year. And you can just link it and distill it just down to that one factor. And then also if you look at, okay, they also ran in a separate note, what do we think explains multiples across Russell 1000 stocks? And the answer they came up with was, more so than usual, it's 3 years forward sales estimates. Right now, the 1 year forward sales estimates and those revisions have almost no explanatory power. So sales growth right now and for the near future, it's priced in. We all know it. We see the backlogs, all this, all that. The real bet on what you're willing to pay for is the kind of 3 years out thing. And when I did a scan of stocks that were just both expensive and had, so markets willing to reward them, and fairly high sales estimates, your Bloom Energies, a lot of the optic stocks, those are the ones that pop out there. So that's been kind of the way to earn a higher valuation right now in this market. It's betting on the continuation of the hardware trade.
2: Yeah, this is something interesting. Both Tracy and I love the hair charts, the Medusa charts of all sorts,
0: lawnmowers,
2: where you see historical expectations of trajectory. And one of the ones you're starting to see more is just the CapEx one. And so you look at what sell side had estimated hyperscaler CapEx would be in 2023 and for over the next 3 years. And then that keeps getting revised higher. And it seems like it's continuous. And so I'm curious, like, there is some number exists, right? So maybe, I don't know what it is. They'll say like, okay, they're expected to spend $1.2 trillion over X period of time. And that's up. But like, how much of the trade is essentially a trade that the estimates will keep getting revised higher for spending?
0: I got to think a solid chunk right now. And there's, at some point, I think there has to be this handoff from that to a kind of more broader set. And when NVIDIA, and it was either a quarter ago or one before that, they actually kind of rejiggered how they're organizing their earnings to account for the fact that we expect sovereign AI and robotics and physical AI on-prem stuff, we expect that to be contributing more and more to our sales going forward. It's going to be real small now to start, but we expect that to be a bigger driver than hyperscalers and potentially neoclouds, but they're doing all they can to support that going forward. So I think right now that is a huge, huge chunk of the trade, the bulk of the trade. But the promise of AI is that it has to be more applicable than that, right? To your point, it has to have the productivity booms. It has to have the labor saving. If it doesn't, then what are we here for is kind of, I think, the question at some point.
1: Stay tuned for more of our interview on the fastest market in years. We are speaking with Luke Kawa, head of markets at Sherwood News. 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I'm Tracy Alloway.
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2: 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I'm Joe Weisenthal.
3: And I'm Tracy Alloway.
2: Today's episode is looking at why this is the fastest market in years, from stocks to fixed income to commodities. We are speaking with Luke Kalla, head of markets at Sherwood News.
3: So these are the headlines that I saw when I was on vacation last week. The 10-year going to above 5%, 30-year rising as well. What's your story for, I guess I should divide it up, global bond yields rising and then U.S. Treasury yields rising specifically?
4: Predominantly, I think it's the same story for both. Are the same, like if you had to do a principal component analysis or something, I think what would stick out across the board is it's the global growth impulse, it's activity, it's both in the U.S. and globally. I think we see the industrial side of every economy is doing incredibly well and expected to do so. And I think something you wrote a while ago kind of fits into this, about that which can be repurposed for AI will be, with reference to Ford.
2: Yeah.
4: I believe that it seems as though the impulse is just getting more widely shared. You have an impulse this big, it's bound to lift a lot of boats. And I would say that's kind of what's happening throughout the global economy. That is far and away, I would say, the one thing to think of if you just had an elevator pitch with someone. Why are bond yields high? Because growth is really strong. That's putting inflation up, and central banks are expected to respond to that.
3: Wait, but we haven't had a huge move in like break evens in the U.S., for instance.
4: But I think that somewhat speaks to the idea that central banks are going to be quote unquote credible in keeping a lid on inflation over time. You can believe that or not, because like if you've been a hold to maturity buyer of 5-year U.S. Treasuries from at any point in 2011 to 2021, outside of like a little before the shale bust, if you got in there, you have negative real returns through that entire period.
2: Yeah. I'm actually very curious. I find the stability of break evens to be very surprising, because usually what people say is like, well, naturally, people think the Fed is going to take its dual mandate seriously, and they're going to have to raise rates to roughly, I think it's, and therefore inflation will be a little over 2%. Are you surprised that after years and years of the Fed missing its inflation target, there hasn't been more like, no, we do not have the confidence that the Fed will be able to maintain stable inflation in the years ahead? Or why isn't it manifesting on that chart?
4: I would say, in a word, yes. I'm genuinely surprised by that.
2: I find this really surprising.
4: I think it is an odd dynamic. The best explanation I have for it is just thinking back to when I'd be in meetings, we were discussing asset allocation, especially during 2022 at UBS and 2023, high inflation environment. Basically, bonds become the residual at a certain point. Like, you buy bonds when you're worried about growth and you don't think there's going to be that much inflation. If you think growth is fine and it's inflationary, well, you know, it's cash or short term and a lot of stocks or stocks, commodities, a little bit of cash. So it's just like bonds are kind of the thing you make the final decision on. So I would say the fact that a lot of this is driven by real yields might come back to a thing of like, how do we get bonds to be more attractive relative to stocks? And a lot of people will do your earnings yield less the plain vanilla yield on bonds. You should probably be doing it versus the real yield. Stocks are stock earnings, more of a real stream of assets. So I think in order to get bonds to be a more competitive asset with stocks, you do need to see reals rising, and that a lot of the move is effectively saying like, hey, I can't justify buying a 2% even real return, 3% real return, when this is what I think is on offer in AI. So I think having it come through reals is part of that story and part of the decision-making process in terms of how a cross-asset investor would be looking at bonds.
3: Or you go the financial repression route and just make everyone hold bonds, right? That's an actual possibility.
2: Or we need to have a big national campaign to get people to stop spending money and to put their money into AI bonds, a la war bonds, right?
4: Yeah. I mean, with people already putting some weight on PDOOM, with not liking the noise from data centers and their environment, I think what America needs right now is to be told to spend less so that the AI boom can more fully run its course. I'm not running as a third-party candidate, and I'm also probably not allowed, but that would be definitely my platform.
3: I would classify that under financial repression, but I'm sure you see it differently. No,
2: that is,

0: is a form of financial oppression. Yeah. Yeah, totally. Just make it patriotic. That it's like, no, this is actually a worrisome dynamic to me in a sort of like thinking about the economy, which is people perceive that AI supremacy is going to be crucial for national security, right? This is, I believe this is a widely held view in Washington, et cetera. If we actually then like took that idea seriously, we would be saying like, yeah, we want to depress the non-AI parts of the economy to free up real resources for the build out, et cetera. No one, clearly no one can say this or like articulate this or say, we're going to tax consumption of this. We're going to tax consumption of boats, anything that could be stripped for its parts to be put into a data center, et cetera. But if it is a matter of like existential national security, that would be the way we would be doing policy, right?
1: Almost certainly. And then you have to go like with, man, if I'm being told I can't, you know, still can't buy a house because of the, that's going to bother the hell out of me. So I think there's,
0: and it's not like, and it's not like the nuclear race where once a country has achieved a bomb, it is then in the club of nuclear powers. There's like, it's never ending because it's like there's no like reason to presume it's like, oh, we got the capabilities here.
1: And when I hear that, what I immediately think of is, damn, we don't know how easy we had it, speaking as a policymaker, back in the post-GFC era.
2: Oh, yeah.
1: There were no, like, did trade-offs exist?
0: No, there were no trade-offs.
1: Trade-offs did not exist for an entire cycle. We still probably didn't do it optimally, but pretty darn close. And now I grew up hearing about how central banks, just by virtue of saying inflation was going to be 2%, that was one of the important factors that would help it be 2% over time. I think now we're learning that that's junk that, completely junk that. You got to prove it over time or else you will be in a situation we are right now where people really apparently don't like to hold bonds.
2: So Joe described this as a crazy market. I described it as a weird market. Can you choose your one word for describing the market? And then you're over at Robinhood now. I'm sure you see some interesting retail investment trends and color and maybe a little bit of flow. Like, what are you seeing at the moment?
1: Yeah, so if I had to summarize like cross-asset how I see it, like last era was Tina. And
0: there is no alternative.
1: Yes, there is no alternative. This is too fast to fade. Both prices and earnings just moving.
2: That's good. I like that.
1: Too fast to fade. And speed is something that I think has completely defined 2026. If you look at the monthly change between semis and software, those have had some of its most four violent moves in either direction this year alone. I remember when silver was going crazy, but that was this year. Like absolutely nuts moves all over the place. And to make this an AI thing, we were being told AI compresses economic time. And I think that was both because the power of the technology, the need to be able to look forward and see what has disrupted. And now because of agents who can work when we're asleep. So this idea of a compression of time and speed manifesting in the markets is really, really what sticks out to me. And in terms of the retail side, the trading I've seen, so I can describe net single stock purchases at Robinhood. So the absolute peak for that, the rolling 21-day peak, happened right about in late June, let's call it. So, you know, around Micron's earnings then, that was the overall peak. There was one before that in early November 2025, which coincided roughly with a really big spec asset peak, in my view, in October 2025. That's still, you know, in some senses, we haven't fully recovered from.
0: Sorry, there was a spec
1: asset, like a lot of things, like you know, Palantir, Bitcoin, quantum stocks, so many of these things.
0: Yes, yes.
1: And even call option volumes in total, those peaked for a while and rolled over. But that was a huge spec top that we're still kind of clawing our way back from in some senses. So there's that. And more recently, what we've seen is supposed to be traditionally a slow month, September, for retail. It's really rebounded quite strongly. September, last numbers I have, are about 89% of the peak that we saw in June, we're back to. So it's been a really strong month for buying.
2: It's because I went on vacation and spent a lot of money.
1: And it's like a lot of it's the names you would suspect. It's your Microns, your SpaceX's, mm-hmm. those lead it. But every day when I look at this, there's a name in the top 25. I consider myself someone who knows a lot of tickers. There is a name that I do not recognize and have to look up very often. And, you know, it's fun. It's, you know, it's a sign of how people look for volatility. People look to get rich quick. Look at options trading. Stock market is a place where we go to express our views about the long-term earnings power of corporate America. And we do it with options with 4 days or less to expiry. Like that's the story of the world we live in now.
0: The October 2025 speculative assets boom does not get talked about that much, but it's fun. It's a good chart. Like if you just pull up Bitcoin and Palantir, how close their peaks were together around October. They both recently sort of hit a low in June. I'm sorry, I saw it was 6:30. So I had to like count up. But I love, like, actually, I love the framing of speed because it seems very relevant to even how I introduced this. And one of the things that like the AI singularity type people talk about, Kurzweil talked about it, et cetera, is this notion of like, okay, if you measure time by how long it takes for the world, the Earth to revolve around the sun, that's like stable. If you measure time by how long does it take for there to be a headline worthy event, which is a different, legitimately different way to measure time, this is like extraordinary because, and it goes to the intro, which is just the pace of headline worthy events is just extraordinary. And then you see it manifest, therefore, then in the speed of the movements of the whatever underlying asset you're trading.
1: Yeah, Spoos and Blues should have been like all across my Twitter feed yesterday, and it probably got drowned out within, you know, a couple of minutes. That's for the uninitiated. That's, you know, David Servo's old motto there back in the day.
2: Wait, is it headlines though, or is there also an element of market structure in here? Because the other thing that's happened is we have a lot more pod shops that are out there that seem to be affecting the market and causing sharp swings. We have a lot more products. We have a lot more 0-day call options, things like that. This has been an ongoing trend in the market for a while where we see the mean reversals happening really, really fast now, much faster than they used to.
1: I certainly think both the higher participation of retail, the increased AUM, if you want to call it that, in the pod shop models with tighter stops, even agentic trading, which from what I can see so far seems to be a little more Momo driven than most in terms of the rules people will put in to do this. Yeah, I think all of that, and you know, overlay the dispersion trade on top of that. Yeah. I think all of that does contribute to an environment where you do get a lot more single stock volatility and a lot less at the index level. And that means even when markets are doing absolutely nothing, it's the classic duck with its feet underwater going crazy. We always have something to talk about.
2: More to come from our conversation on what's going on in markets. Why are bond yields rising and why do stocks not seem to care? We are speaking with Luke Kawa, head of markets at Sherwood News. I'm Tracy Alloway.
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4: ABC News, I'm Chuck Sievertson, the co-pilot who, say investigators in the United Arab Emirates, attempted a terrorist act on a flight bound for Israel, was barred from flying on his country's airline because of concerns about extremist views. Intelligence and law enforcement sources say the man had been switched to a desk job at Oman Air and is cooperating with investigators. The head of Tennessee's prison systems to resign after a twice failed execution, says the governor. New developments in the alleged gang rape of a college undergrad by Cornell University frat brothers. ABC's Olivia Rubin.
5: ABC News reviewing recordings of phone calls she made to at least three of her alleged attackers, telling one of them, quote, "If I wanted to take this somewhere, what y'all did would be classified as gang rape."
4: Agreeing to release 100 million barrels of diesel fuel and crude oil from reserve stock over 4 months, the group of seven or G7 countries. This is ABC News.
6: And I'm Monica Ricks in the Bloomberg Newsroom. Here are some of the stories we're watching. G7 nations plan to release as much as 100 million barrels of emergency oil and diesel stocks over the next 4 months, following threats from President Trump to implement a U.S. export ban. Chris Kennedy is economic statecraft lead for Bloomberg Economics and insists this is a short-term solution.
7: These are reserves, and just like the Strategic Petroleum Reserve, they are not meant to supply the market forever. And so there is the question of what happens if the Iran war continues, if Ukrainian strikes on Russian refining capacity continue, because those are the real two, you know, structural constraints on diesel production right now.
6: He says an export ban could have caused a global supply crunch. Meantime, U.S. employers tapped the brakes on hiring last month, adding just 29,000 jobs, likely because of higher energy costs. The biggest adds were in

0: healthcare, construction, and manufacturing. Neil Dutta is with Renaissance Macro Research and says a weak report could now put plans for an October interest rate hike on ice.
1: I mean, you still, I think, are really just on one more bad inflation number away from them pulling the trigger on a hike. So the odds are, I think, that the Fed has to revise up its inflation forecast in the first quarter of next year. I mean, if they don't do it in December, it'll probably be by March.
0: Fed Vice Chair Philip Jefferson and New York Fed President John Williams have both said the central bank has time to assess the economy before considering another hike. Attorney General Todd Blanche says former Fed Chair Jerome Powell's legally off the hook over the central bank's multi-billion dollar building renovations.
2: We're not reopening a criminal investigation into him. Making mistakes and not having any sort of oversight over the folks doing billion dollar projects isn't necessarily a crime.
0: You can hear our full conversation with the Attorney General tomorrow on Bloomberg This Weekend. And links between Paramount Skydance and Oracle through billionaire Larry Ellison are now stirring angst on Wall Street as both companies take on significant debt. Investors are beginning to treat the two companies' debt as intertwined. And if Oracle's stock price drops, experts say it could impact the Ellison family's ability to support Paramount, which has taken on $52 billion of additional debt to help pay for its acquisition of Warner Brothers Discovery. Global News 24 hours a day and whenever you want it with Bloomberg News Now. I'm Monica Rich.

0: revise up its inflation forecast in the first quarter of next year. I mean, if they don't do it in December, it'll probably be by March.
1: Fed Vice Chair Philip Jefferson and New York Fed President John Williams have both said the central bank has time to assess the economy before considering another hike. Attorney General Todd Blanche says former Fed Chair Jerome Powell's legally off the hook over the central bank's multi-billion dollar building renovations.
2: We're not reopening a criminal investigation into him, making mistakes and not having any sort of oversight over the folks doing billion dollar projects isn't necessarily a crime.
1: You can hear our full conversation with the Attorney General tomorrow on Bloomberg This Weekend. And links between Paramount Skydance and Oracle through billionaire Larry Ellison are now stirring angst on Wall Street as both companies take on significant debt. Investors are beginning to treat the two companies' debt as intertwined. And if Oracle's stock price drops, experts say it could impact the Ellison family's ability to support Paramount, which has taken on $52 billion of additional debt to help pay for its acquisition of Warner Brothers Discovery. Global News 24 hours a day and whenever you want it with Bloomberg News Now. I'm Monica Rich.

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4: And I'm Tracy Alloway.
3: On today's show, we're discussing the state of markets, everything from the AI trade to oil and fixed income. We are speaking with Luke Kawa of Sherwood News.
4: Can I put you on the spot and ask you, I guess, the question that everyone is wondering? Because a lot of people will look at this market and say, like, it does, in fact, look a little bit bubbly. It's, again, weird that we've been able to shake off interest rate pressures, a freaking war with Iran, all of that. What are the sort of warning signs that you're looking out for a durable turnover, I guess, in stocks? You mentioned breadth earlier, but again, like, breadth can give a false positive like we saw in 1998.
5: Yeah, breadth is not something that I would use as like a sufficient or even necessary cause for this. I'm very boring and I like to stick for what drives stocks over the long term. Also, kind of does help drive them over the medium term and shorter term. It's earnings. I took a look at it recently. So what would happen if you waited until S&P 500 earnings revisions were 5% off their 52-week high? What if you, like, and we all know analysts are notoriously late, you've definitely missed the top, but like, how bad would that be? How far off would that be? The only place where you're really, really getting killed on that for the past six or seven bear markets is COVID. Just because it happened so fast and absolutely nobody had time and we were, you know, already in the whole lockdown by the time it happened. But pretty much every other time, if you held for 2 years backwards, even after the time that estimates have been cut, so, you know, you're arriving late to the party, admittedly, most of the time you're still, you know, looking at pretty healthy gains. So my kind of thing is, hey, if you've been invested, you can probably afford to wait for earnings to start to crack at the index level and have some kind of warning signal you're getting out.
4: Yeah.
5: Beyond that, I think it's folks like you who are keenly focused on credit market and some of the peculiarities happening there that are going to be, I think, in the best position to be able to spot, okay, like, when has this kind of financial ingenuity gone too far? Because one of the things that I was high conviction for me was when hyperscalers went negative FCF, okay, you have two choices right now. Either the AI boom slows or the financing starts to get more creative. The financing has gotten
4: more creative. Yeah.
5: So, you know, at a certain point, it's interesting to think about, because when you think about sources of profits right now, hyperscaler CapEx, obviously, and more of that debt financed, and we do have a big fiscal deficit. So can you think of more safe places to be sourcing your profits from than hyperscaler debt and fiscal debt? That's pretty darn safe until it isn't, your classic kind of Minskyan formula there. So that's one thing that honestly has me surprised that multiples haven't even been more supported. Just the fact that you know, this debt comes from kind of safe places.
3: Right. Talk to us a little bit more about, if you're on the recipient end of hyperscaler spending, it almost feels like a bond at this point, right? Like, that's sort of, not really, but that's kind of what you're saying, which is like, these are big structural things. It can be fairly predictable. On the other hand, when you look at who some of the recipients of this money are going to be, like, it's not literally the recipients of the CapEx money, but kind of like CoreWeave CDS. How do you think about credit angst among some of the AI players with the assumption that AI spending is just going to keep going through the moon?
5: Yeah, I think you can pretty closely map in a lot of cases just a straight up concern about the level of debt, and just look at your classic debt ratios and Oracle's. There's a reason why Oracle stands out versus all the other major hyperscalers on this, and kind of use

0: use that to flag.
1: Wait, what's the reason that they say that?
0: I would say just relatively more indebtedness than peers, or just like less creditworthiness to begin with. That's why I think a big recent thing that's happened is NVIDIA trying to effectively credit wrap, make everyone the safest AI borrower possible. But I do think we live in a world where now a lot of companies both aren't necessarily treated as unimpeachable AI beneficiaries, and also the second derivative's turned. We are no longer pricing in the fastest earnings revisions across the board ever. At some point, you've got to make the transition from hyper growth to growth at a reasonable price. And a lot of stocks post the Q3 momentum route are still trying to do that. Only have two semiconductor companies that have made 52-week highs in Q3. Only two. AMD and Skyworks in the S&P 500.
1: Interesting.
0: Crazy.
1: Speaking of like Oracle being different, Greg Ip at the Wall Street Journal had a really good tweet the other day observing the fact that, okay, the one thing that makes the AI boom weird is that it's not being financed by the fruits of the AI boom, right? So you have all these internet, right? And so it's like the companies that are best positioned to spend have their own money printers. Facebook has gigantically profitable businesses. Google has search, et cetera. Oracle is like, fine. No, I mean, nothing against Oracle. It's a good, successful company, but it does not have that like pure money spigot the way the other hyperscalers had. And actually, right now, today, or we continue to see their CDS spike.
2: Speaking of financial engineering and cash spigots, there's a headline that came across the terminal just as we started this conversation, Luke. Slight tangent, but I think it's still relevant. Man City inflated revenue, cut costs by £900 million, Premier League fines. They're going to be sanctioned. We don't know what the sanctions are just yet, but immediate reaction. Let's do sports.
0: Yeah, immediate reaction couldn't happen to a better Manchester team. Hey, you know,
2: you're a Man U fan, right?
0: Yes. Okay. Yeah. So this is, you know, what is it? FAFO. I'll keep it to that. And I'm very much hoping that I will tolerate Arsenal retroactively getting trophies if it means we can also retroactively get one as well. And that takes a lot for me to say.
2: Joe thinks the Premier League is the bull case for Europe. So,
1: oh, yeah.
0: I loved those competing articles. I will not say which one I enjoyed more. I love all my parents equally.
1: Our friend Guan?
2: Yeah.
1: He got me a gift. The Shenzhen Peng City Football Club. He got me one of their jerseys.
2: What colors?
1: It's blue. They're owned by Man City. It's part of the same corporation or something like that. There's some sort of connection. Shenzhen Peng City FC is part of the City Football Group network alongside Manchester City. And I think like Manchester City.
0: What's the equivalent of the Championship League over there? So
1: I don't know. I want to learn more. Every American, first of all, their jerseys are the same color as the Manchester City jerseys. But every American, you know, it's like, oh, we get excited about the World Cup and then we forget about soccer. Not me. Me and my son have been watching the UEFA tournament that's happening right now. Spain versus England was really good. Harry Kane missed a penalty kick.
0: Love that.
1: We saw the Netherlands versus Serbia game. So I am not one of the Americans who just stops paying attention to soccer when it ends.
0: I like that. You're the hipster American soccer fan. This is very good. Yeah. No, hey, what else are you supposed to do? In the morning on the weekends, I like
2: watch
0: you have kids,
2: stuff.
0: So there's things to do. But like, hey, for the rest of us, what else is there to do?
2: Well, you never know. Also, maybe China football will become a huge thing if the UAE can't spend money in the UK anymore.
1: Oh yeah, I think it's probably gonna be huge.
0: I mean,
1: putting Luke on the spot.
0: If we're going to transition to a sport, I was really hoping we'd go to hockey next, but okay.
1: To bring it back to markets for a second, there was an interesting note in my inbox. Terry Wiseman over at Macquarie, and he had pointed out that like, okay, so we talk about these huge spending impulses, et cetera. And the two big ones, obviously AI and then structural government entitlements, et cetera, that keeps going up. And then he points out, though, that like wars are really expensive. And so markets people look at the Iran war headlines, it seems like mostly through the lens of the oil price, right? To the extent that people are trading their interest in the Iran war is basically, okay, when is the Strait of Hormuz going to open? What are the price of oil? Diesel spreads, maybe. But he points out, it's like,

0: wars are very expensive. And he's like, is this like, this is a third driver of inflationary impulse that doesn't get much attention, but defense spending rising for years all around the world.
1: Yeah, wars are expensive, rearmament's expensive, trying to reshore and build a domestic capacity of semiconductors is expensive. Yeah, all of this is really, really expensive. It is the defining feature of this era, like how much we are willing to kind of tolerate the side effects that are in our face every day of policies that are, quote, that are definitely bottom line inflationary.
0: Anything else like really like stand out for you right now as being kind of eye-opening in this market?
1: I don't have much else. The only thing, like, I do think it is just borderline psycho that the idea that European equal weight is closer to an all-time high than US equal weight when we're running like around 6% nominal growth right now in the US, like, absolutely boggles my mind that like US consumer discretionary has become the new punching bag for the market in a strong growth environment, like in a quarter where, it's estimated to contribute, what, 2.8 percentage points to growth. Nuts. Amazing.
0: I guess one question I have in addition to that is like, in a different era, there would have just been so much more attention to how like bad the housing market is. And like it used to be housing was the business cycle. Well, A, housing was the business cycle for multiple reasons. People spent out of their home equity, et cetera. Now we have this like miserable punk housing market, and it hardly seems to matter.
2: But now AI is the business cycle, which
0: AI
2: worries
0: is the
2: me because you
0: business
2: get the
0: cycle, and
2: same
0: there's no
2: dynamic.
0: cycle. And this wealth effect of like people spending out of their stock market gains. I'm just sort of like curious, like your take on. I don't know, either way you look at it, whether it's like the salience of the stock market and the wealth effect, or just the general market's lack of interest in housing these days.
1: Well, perfect timing, right? Wasn't it earlier this year when Americans' share of wealth from stocks versus from housing also crossed over? So, like, yeah, it does feel like a seminal moment in that front. And when you think about why housing was the business cycle, it's because you had these spillover effects to consumption via HELOCs or just via wealth effect from that, and also, spillovers from housing markets doing better. You're buying more consumer durables. You can just take all of that and transfer it over to AI, right? Like you can just take that's where the construction impulse comes from, that's where the wealth impulse comes from. And as we've talked about, it's rivaling or surpassing everything we've ever done in terms of a CapEx boom in size. So, do I think it lasts forever? No. Do I think it's kind of more of an anomaly around the now? Certainly, because like at the end of the day, we're all either, businesses trying to make a profit or consumers trying to buy something we like. Like all of this has to eventually be good for somebody downstream at the end of this, or else there is no point to anything we're doing. So there is no point to the profit if there's no kind of consumer intent for it in the long run and a consumer income to buy it.
2: Yeah, the circularity and the size is what starts to worry you, I think. This has been Odd Lots on Bloomberg Radio. I'm Tracy Alloway.
0: And I'm Joe Weisenthal.
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5: From ABC News. I'm Mike Dubusky. Tennessee's governor now says the state's prison commissioner, Frank Strada, has resigned. It comes just days after Strada oversaw the botched execution of Krista Pike. Right now, that 50-year-old death row inmate is being kept alive on a ventilator. Christopher Slobogan, a law professor at Vanderbilt, says the incident has put Tennessee's lethal injection practices under the microscope.
6: One is more hostility towards the death penalty. What happened to her was, in effect, torture. And even people in favor of the death penalty might be saying to themselves, look, if we can't get this process right, we should just stop doing it. But another reaction, of course, is let's do it more effectively. If lethal injection isn't working, let's go with some alternative.
5: Pike's legal team has called on Tennessee Governor Bill Lee to commute her death sentence. Cornell University is under new scrutiny as we learn more about the alleged gang rape of a college undergrad by multiple fraternity brothers. ABC's Olivia Rubin.
7: ABC News reviewing recordings of phone

0: calls she made to at least three of her alleged attackers, telling one of them, quote, "If I wanted to take this somewhere, what y'all did would be classified as gang rape."
1: Yesterday, New York Governor Kathy Hochul appointed Letitia James, the state's attorney general, as a special prosecutor in the case. President Trump heads to Ohio this afternoon after wrapping up a midterm rally in Alabama yesterday.
2: With a month to go until the midterms, President Trump stopping in friendly territory.
3: Alabama, I'm here to say hello, I love you, and I'm coming really as a sign of respect. So,
2: appearing in Mobile, the president urged supporters to show up for GOP candidates the way they have for him.
3: This election, I'm asking you to pretend that I'm on the ballot.
2: Trump's stop in Alabama, the third this week in traditional Republican strongholds.
1: ABC's Stephen Portnoy. Meanwhile, Democrats Bernie Sanders and Ro Khanna are rallying in California today in support of a tax on billionaires. 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
5: We'll likely continue to see delays in the Dallas area as they continue to be inundated with showers. They could also see a few thunderstorms as well. Their high is going to be 75 to 80. Delays are also possible this afternoon in the Houston area as they could see some showers and thunderstorms. They'll get up to about 85 to 90. Showers and thunderstorms remain a possibility for the Knoxville area. Their high is going to be between 80 to 85. Then in New Orleans, they'll likely see some showers and thunderstorms develop throughout the afternoon hours, which could cause some delays. They get up to about 80 to 85 as well. We're going to be mostly cloudy in the Tampa area, but they could see some showers and thunderstorms late in the day. They'll get up to about 85 to 90. Then in Detroit, they're going to be sunny for the rest of the afternoon with a high of 60 to 65. And we've got mostly sunny skies for the St. Louis area. Their high is going to be near 75. I'm David Morin, and that's your Bloomberg travel forecast. 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
1: The Coast Guard is right now searching for a medical transfer jet that apparently went down off the coast of Nantucket overnight. There's not believed to be any Americans on board, with one source telling ABC News the plane appears to have rapidly descended 7,500 feet before hitting the water. It was on its way from Bermuda to Boston. We're learning some new information about that incident on a Fly Dubai flight this week, where one pilot allegedly attacked another with an axe. Here's ABC's Michelle Franzen.
6: Senior intelligence and law enforcement officials tell ABC News the co-pilot of the Fly Dubai plane, who allegedly attacked the plane's captain and attempted to crash the Boeing 737 bound for Israel, is an Omani national who was previously suspended from flying by Oman Air after he was identified as a security risk.
1: Investigators are now looking into why that man, identified as Hammam al-Hammami, was allowed to fly after he was found to be a security risk. 10 people were injured after a car drove into a crowd in the city of Newcastle, Australia. The driver, who's in custody right now, is said to have held a provisional driver's license known as a P-plater. Here's a New South Wales Police Assistant Commissioner, Dave Wardell.
7: Unfortunately, a young 18-year-old P-plater driving erratically has lost control of the vehicle and gone into the crowd.
1: Two people who were injured are said to be in critical condition in that incident. I'm Mike Dabusky, ABC News.
8: And I'm Monica Ricks in the Bloomberg Newsroom. Here are some of the stories we're watching. The Justice Department says it won't reopen a criminal investigation into former Federal Reserve Chair Jerome Powell for cost overruns related to the central bank's $2.4 billion building renovation. Attorney General Todd Blanche spoke exclusively about it to Bloomberg.
9: I think the IG report speaks for itself about what the board did and did not do. And I think that we should focus on that sort of accountability, and I think that's what the president expects me to do, and that's what we're doing.
8: You can hear our full conversation with the attorney general tomorrow on Bloomberg This Weekend, Bloomberg Radio, Bloomberg Television, and the Bloomberg Business app. The U.S. added fewer jobs than expected in September, adding just 29,000 last month, with the unemployment rate rising to 4.2%. Some economists agree that data should be the nail in the coffin for a rate hike by the Fed later this month. Meantime, President Trump says the U.S. will not impose a diesel export ban after Europe agreed to release fuel from its reserves.
10: Europe has a lot of diesel, and they're going to be making a major world contribution, and so are we. And we're not going to be doing the export ban. We're going to be doing what we're supposed to do, but I did ask them, and we're going to have a lot of oil.
8: A U.S. export ban could have caused a global supply crunch. Trump may have called his pact with AI executives this week morally rather than legally binding, but this could now give the Trump administration an excuse to go after companies like

0: Anthropic and OpenAI. Bloomberg's Nathan Hager explains.
1: President Trump has said the accord is meant to promote self-regulation, but some conservative lawyers and former regulators tell Bloomberg government the Federal Trade Commission could target AI companies under laws against unfair or deceptive practices if they're found not to be following the pact. Tech executives have agreed to set up robust controls for their AI models and to empower internal teams to make sure they're running as intended. But if consumers feel they've been lulled into a false sense of security, the thinking is the FTC could take action. Nathan Hager, Bloomberg Radio.
0: And the FAA has determined a software glitch in Boeing's new 737 MAX line of jets does not pose flight safety issues if a pilot needs to abort a landing. The decision now clears the way for those long-delayed jets to finally get delivered to customers. Global news 24 hours a day and whenever you want it with Bloomberg News Now. I'm Monica Ricks, and this is Bloomberg.
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2: Instant reaction and insight from the experts.
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10: Hi, everyone. Welcome to the weekend edition of Bloomberg Business Week. It was a week full of artificial intelligence headlines, a lot of things coming at us in that regard. U.S. economic data, too. We also kept a watchful eye on geopolitics, most notably, of course, about the U.S. war in Iran. That all was at play in the financial markets this week. As for consumers, confidence fell in the month of September to the lowest level since 2014 as views about the economy and the labor market deteriorated.
11: We mentioned AI. It did take center stage for a lot of reasons, including a White House meeting this past week where President Trump hosted Silicon Valley's top AI leaders to chart the future of regulation, power demand, and global innovation dominance. All the key stories and deep dive analysis driving the markets this week can be found right now on the Bloomberg Terminal and at Bloomberg.com.
10: This hour, we catch up with the individual who was handed the keys to the happiest place on Earth, an iconic and storied company and brand right before the world shut down because of the global pandemic, then led it through streaming wars and political crossfire. And then he was shown the door, fired as CEO nearly 3 years after taking the top job at the Walt Disney Company.
11: Former Disney CEO Bob Chapek breaks his silence on his tenure at Disney and takes us inside the House of Mouse with his new book, Behind the Castle Walls. Our deep dive with him in just a moment. Plus, speaking of the COVID shutdown, that was part of the story with Bob Chapek, of course, as you mentioned, Carol. The pandemic darling Peloton. Remember that one during the pandemic?
10: I do, big time.
11: Wow.
10: Yeah.
11: It's working on a comeback by ramping up on treadmills. The company's CEO, Peter Stern, joins us a bit later this hour.
10: We begin with Bob Chapek, who started at the Walt Disney Company in 1993, spending nearly 30 years there. From director of home video marketing to lead home video, film distribution, consumer products, and theme parks, and eventually CEO. He took over as CEO of Disney in February of 2020 as the world would soon shut down because of COVID. And then, Tim, in June 2022, Disney's board unanimously voted to extend his contract for 3 years.
11: That November, he was out, months after the contract extension and less than 3 years after being named CEO. Bob Chapek has written about that time and his entire career at Disney. It's all in his new book, out this past week, Behind the Castle Walls, My 30 Years at the Happiest Place on Earth.
12: I never imagined in any of my 30 years that I would write a book, let alone a book that, you know, at least the back third of the book tracking my final 3 years. I see my achievement as being named the seventh CEO of the Disney Company, a huge achievement, but it certainly didn't end the way that I thought it should.
10: Well, having said that, is it hard to hear ousted or fired or let go next to your name in conjunction with that?
12: They're trigger words. Every one of those is trigger words, and I think I've spent the majority of the last 4 years trying to essentially heal from the impact of those words. But that's part of why I had to write this book. I really remained silent for the first 3-4 years, and that void was filled with a lot of rhetoric and fiction. And so I figured I had to set the record straight.
13: Did you remain silent because you had to, because your contract was extended by 3 years and part of the terms of that were you couldn't tell your story?
12: That's partially the reason. You know, part of it was just good common sense. And the other thing was I didn't want whatever I wrote to be filled with emotion. I wanted it to be objective and from a distance, and I thought with time comes a bit of distance. So it's a little bit of both.
13: Did it feel like you were able to write this removed from it? Because it does seem like reading this, it seems like this still stings a lot.
12: It still stings a lot, but you know, I put a percentage on everything, and I'd say maybe 50% of it is gone, and the other 50%, honestly, is tough to get over. I'm not sure that this book's going to, you know, serve that purpose, but I did feel it was important for my legacy and the history of the company to get some truth-telling into it.
14: We want to get into your becoming CEO and what happened, but you also spent some time taking us back in time, your history. Mm-hmm. Always important, I feel like, for anybody's story. You talk about your family, Hammond, Indiana, being a runner. You talk about your summer jobs. You talk about the smokestacks that you grew up. You really painted a picture. You also talk about maggots, which is an incredible story that kind of freaked me out, but it's there. What do you want people to know about your background, your formative years, and why was that so important for everybody to understand your roots?
12: I think the most important headline, if you will, is that I am the most unlikely person to be sitting here or in the CEO seat of the Walt Disney Company that you could absolutely imagine. I am the American dream in terms of how this happened. Hammond, Indiana is right next to Gary, East Chicago, where I was born in Chicago, filled with oil refineries and steel mills. And, you know, far more people decided to go into a trade than ever went to college, let alone went to college, got a graduate degree, spent 30 years at Disney and climbed to the CEO role. So I am the odd man out in terms of unlikeliness of being here.
14: All right. So, and there's a Florida and Disney connection when you were a kid too. Like, yeah. You went there, you loved it. You loved Florida. It was kind of probably painting a picture of what life could be.
12: Well, I had no idea what life was like outside the region. That little crescent outside Chicago and Northwest Indiana is called the region. Until we went to Florida. And we'd go to Fort Lauderdale, for example, and I would see these boats on the waterways. And it was inconceivable that that life existed. And it wet my whistle for ambition. It made me strive and really want to do my best.
14: Well, that ambition paid off, right? You did get to Disney in 1993. You worked at J. Walter Thompson. You have Heinz, U.S. Shoe Corporation, a lot of different companies. 1993, your first job at Disney, director of marketing for the brand, the home video division, to February 2020. I'm going to fast forward because I want to get to that. You are named CEO of Disney. We remember it. The news breaking, kind of shock, unexpected, you know, Bob Iger, the CEO at the time, stepping down had kind of been a little bit of a, not a joke, but we all were like, he's going to step down, then he's not, and like it went back and forth. You got to feel pretty good at that naming. And I know Bob told you back in December of 2019, but then you do an interview with CNBC. Yep. Just walk us through those months, those days or weeks,
12: right?
14: Well, how things went maybe from exuberance to maybe feeling a little bit different.
12: Sure. Obviously, I was thrilled the first day, a little anxious. You know, cameras are rolling and we're sitting there and, you know, I'm paying attention, looking in the right direction where I'm supposed to be, answering the questions as they come. And I kind of do a little glance over to the side and I don't see a guy who looked like he was relieved of some of the biggest responsibilities in the world in terms of a job, but somebody.
14: This is our interview that you did with Emily Chang,
12: the two of you,
14: which is right after.
12: Right. No, I remember specifically. And, you know, there was one point where he said, you know, we work well together or something like that. And then it turned into, well, everybody works well together. And I'm like, ooh, that was kind of a purposeful thing. And then I looked over and I didn't exactly see joy in his eyes. And That was immediately a little bit concerning because I picked up on the body language. But what really told me I had a problem was the New York Times interview that he gave with Ben Smith during the pandemic.

0: where about a month after I got the job, and he reasserted himself as CEO. Never mentioned it to me before he did that. To my knowledge, never talked to the board about it, and just did what I call in the book management pronouncement. He has done that. I don't know that anyone else calls it that, but that's what I called it. He had done that throughout our time together, and I knew at that point that I was going to be playing defense.
1: Were you surprised initially by this? And the reason I ask is because you read a lot in the book about how there's always this, like, you know, back and forth, this like parlor game, almost as frequently as like who's going to win some Oscar about who's going to succeed Bob Iger.
0: Right.
1: And this had kind of happened in the past, not to the extent where a new CEO had been chosen, but there was this whole anointing of a couple guys, Tom Staggs among them. And then it turned out that he didn't end up retiring. So how could you not have seen it coming, basically?
0: Well, that's a really good question. And to some extent, I probably was naive thinking, well, that can't happen to me. Now, those examples that you gave of Tom and Jay, that was before they were, you know, named CEO. And mine happened obviously after, so the stakes were a little bit bigger. But you're right, there were smoke signs on the horizon. And, you know, everyone wants to think, well, that's not going to happen to me, right? But when that New York Times article came out, I said, oh no, he really, you know, putting it together with things like the video that you just showed, it's like, oh no, this is going to be trouble.
2: What was the working relationship like internally between the two of you? And it was an interesting setup because Bob stayed on as executive chair.
0: Yeah.
2: He also was head of creative, correct?
0: Yeah.
2: And you reported to him as a result of that?
0: It was ambiguous, but the best I can get is the board said I reported to them and Bob said I reported to him. So I'll, you know, integrate that and say I reported to both of them, but it was really unclear. I think that probably didn't help the situation. In terms of what it was like, up until the New York Times article, it just felt odd. After the New York Times article, it felt like as an employee, you had to pick Team Bob I or Team Bob C. And because he did retain some responsibilities operating over creative, it kind of gave him the ability to insert himself in any meeting he wanted to, because they're in Disney, it's a creative company. And I would hear about meetings that would transpire.
2: And he had relationships, right?
0: He had a much better Rolodex than I did, especially, by the way, stuck at home for 18 months, not being able to mm-hmm. make those new relationships. I would hear about meetings that were talking about distribution that I wasn't even in. And I was like, what is this? And then I felt like, you know, it was going to be a bigger challenge as time went on.
1: But you not only stayed on for years after that New York Times article came out from Ben Smith, you had a contract extension.
0: Correct. Mm-hmm.
1: During that time as well.
0: I say that the biggest miracle wasn't that I lost my job. It was that it took 3 years for it to happen. And after an extension, 5 months before they let me go.
2: Well, we were talking about this in the newsroom. Like, what were those contract negotiations like? For a board to say yay, and then you're out a few months later,
0: yeah,
2: is kind of hard to get our heads around.
0: Yeah, well, it's hard for me to get my head around as well.
1: That was Bob Chapek, former CEO of the Walt Disney Company.
2: Coming up, we're going to continue our conversation with Bob as he talks about his relationship with the other Bob, the CEO that he replaced. We're talking about Bob Iger, longtime CEO at Disney, Bob Iger. Plus, we get Bob Chapek's thoughts on the world of media and entertainment, specifically his former home, what he thinks about it.
1: You're listening to Bloomberg Business Week. This is Bloomberg.

0: was holding meetings, and I understand it was COVID. It was a weird time for all of us. But at the same time, we found it remarkable how many people were accessible because everybody was home and could take phone calls. Did you guys have any kind of conversations at that time and where you could say, what are you up to?
1: Yeah. Matter of fact, I made my way to Brentwood, to his home, several times to do, you know, social distance walking, you know, where you're,
0: you know,
1: 10, 12, you know, yards apart, but you both have masks on and you're talking. We talked about that. In hindsight, though, I don't know that I really ever got into what was going on in his mind during that time period because they were so vanilla. They were so normal. Hmm. And now knowing that whatever was clicking in his mind wasn't traditional, I don't think he was being totally honest with me about his thoughts.
2: There was a paragraph in the book that left me wanting more, and I'm hoping you can give us a little more into the conversation that you had with Bob Iger here. You said you decided to call him. What followed next was a conversation that shocked me. The call turned contentious and left my head spinning. It wasn't particularly long, but I was left with one major takeaway. He wanted his job back. From day one of my tenure as CEO, Bob had always carried himself with the confidence that he could get his job back anytime he wanted. What happened on that call?
1: Well, what happened was it's one of these attempts for me to try to figure out what the motivation is here. What am I missing? And I believe that Bob believed that he could get his job back, and therefore it really wasn't my place to be a judge as to how appropriate it was that he was running this interference as I'm trying to do my job, because he had the right to do this. Now, you know, what he had agreements to or didn't have agreements to, I have no idea. But he gave me the indication that he believed that he could get his job back anytime he wanted because of the nature of the relationships he had with board members.
0: And speaking of the board, like, who did you have any support or people reaching out to you to say, let me give you an assist on this, or here's what you need to know about Bob Iger, who, to be fair, was at the company a long time, so entrenched and identified with the Walt Disney Company. But I am curious who reached out.
1: I will tell you that I did. I got those calls frequently, and it was from a majority of the board. But it didn't seem like in the end it mattered, because when it all fell apart, it just, like, the bottom just caved out. And I'm thinking to myself, exactly to your question, I just spoke to board member A, B, C, D, E within the last week, and they told me, you know what, it's going to be fine, he's going to be gone soon, don't worry about it. And so how do I go from an extension,
0: right,
1: 5 months earlier, to reinforcing calls for the next 3 or 4 months, to a bad feeling in your gut, like something feels different about this?
0: You always know.
1: The fateful call in November, and it's like, well, I can't say I didn't see any smoke on the horizon. Matter of fact, I used to say all the time, I feel like this is a death by 1,000 cuts, right? And it's just, when's the final cut?
0: You know, speaking of signs, and I don't know whether this is superficial, but I've worked in enough companies, that corner office that the CEO holds, you didn't get that, did you? Bob's old office.
1: Not initially, no. Not until he left the company and was, no longer executive chair. But he wanted to retain that. And to me, again, you know, maybe I'm naive. I don't care about those types of things. Maybe I should have, though, because it wasn't about the office. It's about what it signaled. And at the time, you know, good old Bob, he'll be okay with it. It's fine. Yeah, you know, it's fine.
0: We should point out, too, that, you know, Bob Iger has been reached out to in numerous reporting, and often it's referred to the Disney Company, who often don't comment on a lot of the issues. And also, I think, on the COVID issue, said it had nothing to do with why Bob stepped down.
2: You know, on Bob Iger, you said to our colleague Thomas Buckley, if I did have the opportunity to meet face-to-face with him, I would have a few things to say. What are some of those things?
1: Well, you know, I'll leave that for a face-to-face if it ever happens. I highly doubt it will, particularly after this book. I don't think it's going to happen. You know, it's been almost 4 years, and I haven't heard from him since then. As a matter of fact, it's my understanding that he doesn't even use my name around the office in those 4 years. He avoids using my name. So I don't really think, A, it's going to happen, nor, B, would anything productive

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1: Let's get back to our conversation with Bob Chapek, former CEO of the Walt Disney Company. His new book out this past week, Behind the Castle Walls, My 30 Years at the Happiest Place on Earth. He takes us back to a moment where things were maybe not so happy and he realized things were not going well.
2: To be honest with you, the whole thing was odd because, as you had said earlier, it was like a football team going on the drive to score a touchdown and you get stopped on the 5-yard line and I'm retiring. No, I'm not retiring. You know, 20-yard penalty, back it up. I'm retiring. No, I'm not. And just a year earlier when Fox was purchased, he was saying that he's going to stay. You know, he got an extension. He's going to stay. So, you know, the whole thing was honestly so bizarre that I wasn't sure what normal was anymore. And all I was going to take is to take the good news and run with it.
1: Right. When Bob Iger gave the interview and said things or

0: come out of it.
1: So you don't want to talk to him?
0: I'll talk to anybody. I'm a gentleman. I'll talk to anybody at any time. But, yeah. You know, it's not just the lack of contact. It's the fact that I've been erased from the company's history, literally on the company's timeline. You know, my time has been erased from it. They took off the sign that commemorated the fact that I got the board to buy 3 cruise ships with Master Shipbuilders. A small thing, but it's all vindictive. Right. Who does that?
1: Well, let me ask you about something in terms of succession. So Bob Iger first chose you to succeed him, then came back after you were let go, fired. Bob Iger chose another successor, the current CEO, Josh D'Amaro. Do you think Bob Iger is capable of planning for a succession? And I wonder if you see Josh's naming a different situation. You know this person.
0: I think Josh is fantastic.
2: And you write about him, but good things about him in this book.
0: Nothing but good things about Josh.
1: You call him a protege.
0: Yeah, well, I did groom him from the time he was a middle manager at Walt Disney World. He was always in my succession list, no matter what job I had. Here's the thing. I think, and this is, again, my opinion, but I think Bob's in a completely different place than he was the first time. You know, he wanted to do something with the NFL, bring a franchise to LA. That didn't pan out. He wanted to go into politics for whatever reason. That didn't pan out. But now he's got a second act, right? He's got the Lakers thing. So, you know, maybe the best thing to happen to Josh D'Amaro is that Bob got a piece of the Lakers.
1: Do you talk to Josh?
0: Not really. It was the relationship between myself and people that work for me pretty much ended when Bob came back. You know, it was my understanding that they weren't exactly encouraged to have a relationship with me. Now, certain people have sort of broken that and have continued, and I respect them deeply for taking whatever career risk they did by daring to have any communication with me, even though I work with them for 30 years.
1: Yeah.
0: No relationship with Josh. He did send me an email the day that the announcement came out that I was leaving the company. Subsequent to that, I have not heard from him.
2: It's my understanding that you haven't been to a Disney park since you were fired.
0: True.
2: You dedicate the book to your family, including your grandkids and future grandkids. Are you ever going to take them to a Disney park?
0: Well, they go. I just don't know that I'm at least psychologically in a position where I can go. You know, Disney at its facade is all about, you know, harmony and respect and being the best you can be. And you can probably understand for me, given how I've been erased from the company, how I was pushed out, that it would, and the way they did it, that it would be very difficult for me to go sit on It's a Small World After All and sort of attach that with what I've seen. Mm-hmm. I respect the company. I respect the brand. I respect the creative content that comes out of that company. It's just that this particular chapter of the company, I don't think reflected well on it or the people that, made the decision.
1: The author's note in your book, you started off with dear cast members and former cast members. You didn't get to write a goodbye email. So you really lay it out there. And it does feel like a professional goodbye. You talk about the daily mission of creating magical memories. You talk about higher callings and how that was for you. When you look at Disney today, what do you think about the company in terms of its place in the world? And what would you be doing at the company? Or what do you think it needs to do?
0: I think its DNA is still fantastic. It's been fantastic since the era of Walt. So I think all the core elements are there. But I think it needs to be not about one person who sort of, you know, acts as a dictator in terms of what happens at the company, and is truly a collaborative environment where the company's not bigger. The company's bigger than one person. No one person's bigger than a company. And I think that's where it went off the rails.
1: Is it about, in terms of the businesses, is it the parks, streaming? What do you think, though, is the growth engine?
0: Well, I think, you know...
1: You know parks intimately. You know a lot of it, actually.
0: And I think, you know, the parks has the opportunity, given the way it's being managed now, to, you know, have high... you know, single-digit returns, low double-digit returns, which on a big asset like that is pretty, you know, significant. But what I think the company needs personally, and again, I'm 4 years removed, but I think the company needs a growth engine. I think the reason the stock is really largely unchanged versus when I left is that it's missing a growth engine. You know, too many things are challenged. ESPN's challenged by the cost of content. It's crazy. Great brand, but challenged by the cost of content. The studio product has not exactly been setting the world on fire lately, getting that creative engine going. But, you know, look at what's happened in the broadcast business. You know, network television is challenged. Cord cutting, that's already come and gone now. So it needs a growth engine. And sometimes you need to make a long-term commitment to something for it to be a growth engine and not play the whims of this quarter or this quarter or this quarter. And if you do that, you're never going to find it. And I think if I were to give Josh a suggestion, you know, that would be it.
1: Thank you so much. Really appreciate it. We've been looking forward to getting some time with you. Bob Chapek, of course, former Disney CEO, his new book, Behind the Castle Walls, My 30 Years at the Happiest Place on Earth. You've got a new job. I hope you will come back and also talk about that with us.
0: Okay. Well, I've got a lot of things I'm dabbling in.
1: Okay. Well, come dabble and talk about it with us.
0: Thank you.
3: Our thanks to Bob Chapek, former CEO of the Walt Disney Company. His new book, it's out now, Behind the Castle Walls, My 30 Years at the Happiest Place on Earth.
4: Still ahead on Bloomberg Business Week, from pandemic darling to high-stakes turnaround, Peloton is pivoting hard to stay in the race. CEO Peter Stern lays out his vision to get the connected fitness pioneer back on track.
3: Plus, the hidden toll of the AI boom, how massive data centers are draining local power grids and are literally heating up cities across the country. 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
6: ABC News, I'm Mike Dubusky. The head of Tennessee's prison system is now resigning after he oversaw the botched execution of Krista Pike earlier this week. Governor Bill Lee making that announcement this morning, saying Frank Strada will step down from his role this month. New documents obtained by ABC News find the district attorney in that alleged gang rape at Cornell declined to review material gathered by university police outside of a 6-page summary of the woman's statements. It comes as a new online campaign at Cornell called I Am Jane Doe gains traction. Shay Thomas, a math major at the school, explains the movement.
7: I am Jane Doe, and I think this is a movement that is meant to help bring light to the issues of women who has to deal with like sexual harassment or assault, both like harassment like mentally, physically, emotionally.
6: President Trump is headed out on the campaign trail again today with a visit to Ohio planned for this evening. This is ABC News.
8: And I'm Monica Ricks in the Bloomberg Newsroom. Here are some of the stories we're watching. The Justice Department says it won't reopen a criminal investigation into former Federal Reserve Chair Jerome Powell for cost overruns related to the central bank's $2.4 billion building renovation. Attorney General Todd Blanche spoke exclusively about it to Bloomberg.
9: I think the IG report speaks for itself about what the board did and did not do. And I think that we should focus on that sort of accountability. And I think that's what the president expects me to do. And that's what we're doing.
8: You can hear our full conversation with the attorney general tomorrow on Bloomberg This Weekend, Bloomberg Radio, Bloomberg Television, and the Bloomberg Business app. The U.S. added fewer jobs than expected in September, adding just 29,000 last month, with the unemployment rate rising to 4.2%. Some economists agree that data should be the nail in the coffin for a rate hike by the Fed later this month. Meantime, President Trump says the U.S. will not impose a diesel export ban after Europe agreed to release fuel from its reserves.
10: Europe has a lot of diesel, and they're going to be making a major world contribution, and so are we. And we're not going to be doing the export ban. We're going to be doing what we're supposed to do. But I did ask them, and we're going to have a lot of oil.
8: A U.S. export ban could have caused a global supply crunch. Trump may have called his pact with AI executives this week morally rather than legally binding, but this could now give the Trump administration an excuse to go after companies like Anthropic and OpenAI. Bloomberg's Nathan Hager explains.
11: President Trump has said the accord is meant to promote self-regulation, but some conservative lawyers and former regulators tell Bloomberg government the Federal Trade Commission could target AI companies under laws against unfair or deceptive practices if they're found not to be following the pact. Tech executives have agreed to set up robust controls for their AI models and to empower internal teams to make sure they're running as intended. But if consumers feel they've been lulled into a false sense of security, the thinking is the FTC could take action. Nathan Hager, Bloomberg Radio.
8: And the FAA has determined a software glitch in Boeing's new 737 MAX line of jets does not pose flight safety issues if a pilot needs to abort a landing. The decision now clears the way for those long-delayed jets to finally get delivered to customers. Global news 24 hours a day and whenever you want it with Bloomberg News Now. I'm Monica Ritt.

0: around. Guiding the company since January of 2025, Peter Stern is with us. He's president and CEO of Peloton. He joins us here in the Bloomberg Businessweek studio. Welcome.
1: Welcome.
2: Carol and Tim, it's really great to be here. And thank you for your long-standing interest in the company, both in terms of covering it and also as members. It's actually my 10th year anniversary.

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1: I gotta say, Peloton is a company Tim and I have been covering for a long time. Jason Kelly here at Bloomberg has been very involved. Company founded back in 2012. It was a pandemic darling. We even did a broadcast from the company's homecoming event in New York City. That was back in May of 2019. Speaking with the co-founder.
2: I was
1: Don
2: there too.
1: Fogel. No, you weren't at that.
2: No, I know I wasn't.
1: Oh,
2: at
1: you
2: that
1: were
2: event.
1: There. You were.
2: Because
1: you weren't here yet.
2: I wasn't here yet, but I was here in spirit.
1: But we both have been. I have a Peloton. Like, it's just been a company that we've been following, and it's gone through. To be fair, its ups and downs. Stock, we should point out, down nearly 19% year to date. Down 97% from its high in January 2021. After being, as I said, what many called a pandemic darling, folks just buying up Pelotons during the global pandemic.
2: Today, though, following the introduction of three new treadmills, including its most affordable model yet to date, it's marking a deeper push into a segment that it considers crucial to a long-promised turnaround.

0: time. Jason Kelly here at Bloomberg has been very involved. Company founded back in 2012. It was a pandemic darling. We even did a broadcast from the company's homecoming event in New York City that was back in May of 2019. Speaking with the co-founder.
1: I was
0: Don
1: there too.
0: Fogel. No, you weren't at that.
1: No, I know I wasn't
0: well,
1: at that.
0: Well, you were
1: event.
0: There. You were
1: I,
0: at
1: yeah, because
0: you weren't here yet.
1: I wasn't here yet, but I was here in spirit.
0: But we both have been, I have a Peloton, like it's just been a company that we've been following, and it's gone through, to be fair, its ups and downs. Stock, we should point out, down nearly 19% year to date, down 97% from its high in January 2021 after being, as I said, what many called a pandemic darling. Folks just buying up Pelotons during the global pandemic.
1: Today, though, following the introduction of three new treadmills, including its most affordable model yet to date, it's marking a deeper push into a segment that it considers crucial to a long-promised turnaround. Guiding the company since January of 2025, Peter Stern is with us. He's president and CEO of Peloton. He joins us here in the Bloomberg Businessweek studio. Welcome.
0: Welcome.
2: Carol and Tim, it's really great to be here. And thank you for your long-standing interest in the company, both in terms of covering it and also as members. It's actually my 10th year anniversary as a member of Peloton.
0: Oh,
2: so I've been there for a lot of this, too.
1: Well, Peloton, I mean, the word Peloton is a cycling term. I mean, most people know it for the bike. Are you going all in on treadmills? Or are you trying to make running as central to the company as cycling?
2: Yeah, I love that. So our goal is to make Peloton as famous for running as we are for cycling. And so we're introducing the new TreadFlex, which is our most affordable and the first folding treadmill in the history of the company. We're also introducing a whole slew of AI-powered coaching features to help runners, walkers, and hikers. So with these announcements, we're knocking down the biggest barriers to home treadmill adoption, right? Price and space.
0: Mm-hmm.
2: And we're introducing ways to help so many more people get access to this category and also to help them run better, run safer. At the same time, of course, we're completely committed to the cycling market. But yeah, we're committed to this goal on treadmills.
0: Hey, Peter, how much has price, when you guys were thinking about what you wanted to do, new product announcements, how much was price really one of the biggest barriers to bringing in new customers?
2: Well, what we know is that we'd like to have a product that covers the broadest array of prices possible so that we've got something for everyone. And so price was a really important part of it. This is the first time that we'll have a treadmill that's just a little over $2,000 in our lineup. And it's a no-compromises product. I mean, it's an absolutely beautiful piece of equipment, and it delivers the full magic formula that we have at Peloton. Our incredible hardware, great AI-powered software that's intuitive to use. Of course, our world-class instructors, there's nobody like them out in the world, and the supportive community that Peloton brings to bear. So you get all of that on that treadmill that's a lot more affordable for people. While we also introduced tremendous innovations on what is now the Tread Vision mm-hmm. and the Tread Plus Vision.
1: How would you describe your identity to shareholders right now? Are you a hardware company? Are you a software company? Are you a media company? Are you a services company? Are you an apparel company? What are you?
2: So we're pretty unique. 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And so think about the combination of hardware, software, services, community, even in real life experiences. There's a little bit of everybody in us, right? There's Apple company I had some experience working at, hardware, software, services. We're that. Think about Disney, right? People actually getting on rides
0: mm-hmm.
2: and having experiences together. We're a little bit of that. So we're pretty unique, and it's why we feel so great about the business where we are right now.
0: Tell us a little bit more about the higher end, the Tread Plus Vision. $6,700, not inexpensive. What does that mean? And does that kind of reinforce, though, the idea that Peloton is still somewhat of a luxury brand?
2: Well, the fact is, again, now we have something for a much larger number of segments in the marketplace. But Tread Plus is the ultimate training partner for a runner. So it's got this energy returning slat belt that is absolutely the softest deck that you can use to help preserve your knees. If you want to log a lot of miles on a piece of equipment, there's nothing like that slat belt treadmill. And we're introducing some really cool features on this right now. So first of all, we're introducing the something called run analysis. We're delivering form feedback using a computer vision camera. So we're looking at things like your vertical oscillation, your cadence, and we're giving you a score and coaching on how to run better and safer to reduce injuries. We're also introducing on the Tread Plus Vision,

0: for the first time what we call sled mode. So I don't know if you've been in the gym and you've seen people actually pushing those weighted sleds across. Yeah. Now we have the ability to do 300 pounds of push weight resistance on a Tread Plus. That's a Hyrox modality, and Hyrox is, so many people are really excited about Hyrox these days. Now you can do that inside your home and get a full body workout on a Tread Plus Vision. So upper body, lower body, the whole thing on that piece of equipment.
1: Our thanks to Peter Stern, the president and CEO of Peloton.
2: From connected fitness platforms to digital ecosystems, scaling modern technology requires immense power, in particular data centers, AI. We know that.
1: The AI boom driving unprecedented surge when it comes to electricity demand. With more electricity they use, the more heat these data centers create. As our Bloomberg News reporting illustrates, some of that heat is released as superheated plumes of exhaust, posing new problems for cities.
2: Kyle Stock is senior correspondent for Bloomberg News. He breaks it down.
3: Scientifically, there's a pretty direct relationship between electricity use and heat exhaust. There's like, it's not a lot of ways to get around that. And that's roughly about 53,000 homes, the heat you would expect from sort of the typical energy use in a house. So we're talking about multitudes more than basically residential development or sort of any kind of urban development. And this is one of those things that's kind of surprising to the industry. It's, the science is just coming out on this now, but then when you think of it, it's not really surprising at all. It's sort of like, why didn't we notice this sooner?
4: It's, you know, first of all, I highly recommend everybody check this out on the Bloomberg. It's just, the graphics are incredible. But you talk about how, Kyle, data centers cool their systems with cold air. They discharge it then often off of rooftop systems. And as a result, heat plumes are created. And I'm just reading from the story. These plumes, these heat plumes, can travel over 300 feet beyond the data center in certain wind conditions. And the point is, you're talking about hotter temperatures, and as a result, nearby areas potentially have to use what? More air conditioning or raise their air conditioning, and it's higher costs.
3: Like I said, the science is new, but they're basically driving around these data centers with monitoring the heat and how it would compare to what's typical, and they're finding up to a third of a mile and a temperature change of like 3 to 9 degrees, which is not nothing, especially in some of the really hot urban areas like Phoenix, where these things are. This is kind of the flip side of what Kara was talking about. It's great not to use water to cool these things, but when you don't use water, you have to use air. And when you use air, you get this heat emissions and what they're calling the heat island, which is basically an urban environment is a heat island already because of blacktop, because of roofs, et cetera. But it's sort of exacerbated by these data centers.
1: Anyone who's like walked through Manhattan on a hot day in the summer and then gone to like an outer borough and felt the temperature difference, like, you can understand why buildings are sources of heat, and certainly sources in this case a data center would be. So then bring us up to speed on how this is now turning into a rallying cry for groups that are opposing data centers. We've talked about, you know, other parts of the data center story and why people are opposed to them, but now it seems like they're paying attention to heat. Why is that?
3: Basically, because the science is starting to catch up to the technology here. There are physicists, urban planners, mechanical engineers, basically just starting to study this effect, which is, it's not surprising. But there's finally some good data on it. Pick any survey you want. Nobody loves a data center. No one especially loves one near their home. So the opposition playbook, this is becoming a powerful tool, especially in places like Phoenix. And then on top of that, there's good economic reasons for these data centers to be in urban areas. They're closer to end users. There's good fiber optic infrastructure. So, you know, it's a fast connection. So a lot of these data centers are in urban areas, and a lot of them are clustered because there's economies of scale and building them together. So that's where this really compounds, not only just a big data center sucking up a lot of energy, but when there's a lot of them together and they're in an urban area. So literally in the opposition, though, you see these groups are writing playbooks. They're like circulating ways to oppose these things. And they're literal playbooks, like you can download them. And this is getting on their radar, and this is an effective tool.
4: I think what's also interesting that you guys remind us, right, Kyle, that data centers are not new. We've had them for a long time. But using AI chips, as you guys write, that their power use growing exponentially, and so is their thermal footprint. And you guys write and report pretty much all the electricity powering data centers turns into heat. So that's a big difference.
3: Right. And that's even without, in a lot of cases, taking into account the extra heat from the energy load needed to serve these data centers. So you need a new natural gas plant to feed the power to these things. That's a whole nother heat issue. So yeah, it's substantial.
1: One expert you spoke to for this described, and I think this is a great way to describe it, is like basically a giant laptop. And anyone who sat with a laptop, you know, on their lap understands the heat that it generates. There's some incredible...
4: Which always freaks me out, can I just say.
1: We only have 20 seconds left, but can you just describe sort of the tools, the thermal imaging that has been used to gather data in this?
3: Yeah, I mean, the scientists are using real temperature measurements, but we were kind of curious, so we hired a drone pilot with infrared technology to just fly over and around some of these data centers, and you can see it. I mean, the temperature's coming off the exhaust fans in the roof. It's 130 degrees, something like that. It's
1: wow.
3: it's totally evident.
4: So,
3: and
4: yeah,
3: these developers are trying to do the right thing. They vent the things vertically.
4: Yeah,
3: but it's tough.
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5: 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I'm Tim Stenovic.
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7: From ABC News, I'm Mike Dubusky. Krista Pike is on a ventilator in a Tennessee hospital right now, days after the state botched her execution. This morning, Tennessee Governor Bill Lee announced the state's prison commissioner, Frank Strada, will be resigning from his position. The incident has put Tennessee's use of lethal injection under renewed scrutiny, and her lawyers are now calling on the governor to commute her death sentence. Here's Vanderbilt law professor Christopher Slobogan.
8: Her argument now is that she cannot be executed on one of two grounds. Both of them are based on the Eighth Amendment, which prohibits cruel and unusual punishment. The first argument would be that, at least in her case, execution would be cruel and unusual because she apparently is not going to respond well to lethal injection, and therefore that can't work, and there's no other dignified method of killing her.
7: ABC News has learned the Tompkins County District Attorney, who opted not to pursue charges in an alleged gang rape at Cornell University, declined to review material gathered by university police. New York Governor Kathy Hochul accused the DA of doing the bare minimum and removed him from the case yesterday, appointing State Attorney General Letitia James as special prosecutor. Tompkins DA Matthew Van Houten pointing to Cornell and saying that the school did not provide the full picture. We're learning some new details about that Fly Dubai flight where one pilot allegedly attacked the other, pushing the plane into a sharp dive, apparently trying to crash the plane.
9: Multiple sources familiar with the investigation identified the suspected attacker as 29-year-old Hammam al-Hammami. Sources say while he was working as a co-pilot trainee for Oman Air in 2024, he was found to be in possession of extremist materials. He was allowed to continue working for the airline, but in an administrative role.
7: And authorities are now searching for a medical jet that apparently went down off the coast of Nantucket overnight. Six people were on board. 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
11: We'll likely continue to see

0: See delays in the Dallas area as they continue to be inundated with showers. They could also see a few thunderstorms as well. Their high is going to be 75 to 80. Delays are also possible this afternoon in the Houston area as they could see some showers and thunderstorms. They'll get up to about 85 to 90. Showers and thunderstorms remain a possibility for the Knoxville area. Their high is going to be between 80 to 85. Then in New Orleans, they'll likely see some showers and thunderstorms develop throughout the afternoon hours, which could cause some delays. They get up to about 80 to 85 as well. We're going to be mostly cloudy in the Tampa area, but they could see some showers and thunderstorms late in the day. They'll get up to about 85 to 90. Then in Detroit, they're going to be sunny for the rest of the afternoon with a high of 60 to 65. And we've got mostly sunny skies for the St. Louis area. Their high is going to be near 75. I'm David Morin, and that's your Bloomberg travel forecast. 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
1: The family of Renee Good, who was fatally shot by an ICE officer in Minneapolis in January, has filed multiple lawsuits in response to the shooting. The family now saying the time is now for the accountability. ABC's Matt Rivers reports.
2: Good was shot and killed in her car by ICE officer Jonathan Ross as she protested ICE operations in the city. The government initially calling her a domestic terrorist, arguing Good tried to run over the officer before he shot her. The family denying that, one lawsuit now claiming wrongful death, the other specifically naming top administration officials alongside that ICE agent.
1: The Army has ordered the temporary grounding of some Apache attack helicopters equipped with a specific transmission system so they can be inspected. ABC's Louis Martinez has more.
3: The grounding affects the newest version of the Apache helicopter, and the transmission system cited by the Army has been linked to at least one earlier Apache crash. In August, the Army had ordered a temporary stand-down of all Apache training flights following a deadly crash at Fort Hood, Texas, that killed two pilots. Louis Martinez, ABC News, Washington.
1: Russia has launched a strike on a major bridge outside Kyiv called the North Bridge. Russia's been intensifying its campaign against that Ukrainian city, aiming to break its civilian infrastructure. Meanwhile, health authorities in Russia's Irkutsk region have launched anti-epidemic measures after a resident was suspected of contracting a particularly dangerous infection. I'm Mike Dubusky, ABC News.
4: And I'm Monica Ricks in the Bloomberg Newsroom. Here are some of the stories we're watching. The Justice Department says it won't reopen a criminal investigation into former Federal Reserve Chair Jerome Powell for cost overruns related to the central bank's $2.4 billion building renovation. Attorney General Todd Blanche spoke exclusively about it to Bloomberg.
5: I think the IG report speaks for itself about what the board did and did not do. And I think that we should focus on that sort of accountability, and I think that's what the president expects me to do, and that's what we're doing.
4: You can hear our full conversation with the attorney general tomorrow on Bloomberg This Weekend, Bloomberg Radio, Bloomberg Television, and the Bloomberg Business app. The U.S. added fewer jobs than expected in September, adding just 29,000 last month, with the unemployment rate rising to 4.2%. Some economists agree that data should be the nail in the coffin for a rate hike by the Fed later this month. Meantime, President Trump says the U.S. will not impose a diesel export ban after Europe agreed to release fuel from its reserves.
6: Europe has a lot of diesel, and they're going to be making a major world contribution, and so are we. And we're not going to be doing the export ban. We're going to be doing what we're supposed to do, but I did ask them, and we're going to have a lot of oil.
4: A U.S. export ban could have caused a global supply crunch. Trump may have called his pact with AI executives this week morally rather than legally binding, but this could now give the Trump administration an excuse to go after companies like Anthropic and OpenAI. Bloomberg's Nathan Hager explains.
7: President Trump has said the accord is meant to promote self-regulation, but some conservative lawyers and former regulators tell Bloomberg government the Federal Trade Commission could target AI companies under laws against unfair or deceptive practices if they're found not to be following the pact. Tech executives have agreed to set up robust controls for their AI models and to empower internal teams to make sure they're running as intended. But if consumers feel they've been lulled into a false sense of security, the thinking is the FTC could take action. Nathan Hager, Bloomberg Radio.
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20: Welcome to the Bloomberg Law Show. I'm June Grosso. Ahead in this hour, we'll look at the Supreme Court's upcoming term, with cases covering a broad range of issues, from gun rights to religious rights, and from climate change to asylum.
23: Honorable the Chief Justice and the Associate Justices of the Supreme Court of the United States. Oyez, oyez, oyez.
20: When the gavel bangs down on Monday, the first Monday in October, the Supreme Court will begin its new term. The justices will consider cases that deal with hot-button social issues, from gun rights to parental rights, and from climate change to asylum. They'll also consider cases that deal with fundamental legal issues. Can you have a six-person jury under the Sixth Amendment? And just what is an excessive fine under the Eighth Amendment? The facts in some of the cases are quirky, like the case of the Alaskan pilot, a six-pack of beer, and the Constitution. The facts in other cases are sobering, undocumented immigrants being deported to countries they have no connection with. My guest is former U.S. Solicitor General Gregory Garr, a partner at Latham & Watkins. Greg, the first case on Monday is one with far-reaching implications, and billions of dollars are at stake as Colorado tries to hold the oil industry accountable for climate change.
24: Yeah, so this is a really big case. The question is whether a city can hold oil companies responsible under state nuisance law for billions of dollars in property damage allegedly caused by global climate change. So in 2018, the city of Boulder, Colorado, sued Suncor Energy and ExxonMobil in Colorado State Court, alleging that the companies manufacture, sale, and distribution of fossil fuels have contributed to global climate change, which in turn has resulted in forest fires and the like in the Boulder area, which the city alleges violates public nuisance doctrine and other state tort laws. So the defendant oil companies moved to dismiss this on a host of grounds, including that the city's claims were preempted by the United States Constitution and the Federal Clean Air Act. The Colorado courts rejected that preemption argument, and the U.S. Supreme Court granted review. And there are really two issues before the court. The first is whether the U.S. Supreme Court has jurisdiction to hear the case at all. And the second is whether the Colorado Supreme Court was right that there's no federal preemption defense. The jurisdictional argument is based on the fact that the Supreme Court ordinarily can only hear final judgments issued by state Supreme Courts. And here, the Colorado Supreme Court just decided the availability of one defense, the preemption defense. So lots of litigation remains. And then on the merits, if the courts get there, the defendants say that allowing Boulder's claims to proceed would mean that any city in America could saddle oil companies with crippling liability for an inherently global phenomenon, climate change. And defendants say that this would violate the structure of the Constitution, under which they say federal law and only federal law governs the regulation of this sort of national or global phenomenon, like the way that air combines with the climate to create climate change. Defendants also claim that the city's claims are actually preempted by the Clean Air Act, arguing that the act displaced state efforts to regulate emissions through litigation. And the city, in turn, argues that the defendants really haven't pointed to anything specific in the Constitution or the specific statute. And so therefore, they haven't shown that the state claims are preempted in any specific way by federal law.
20: Do you think we'll see a familiar lineup of justices down ideological lines?
24: I think what's really interesting about this case is that the usual roles of conservative and liberal justices may be flipped. Here it may be the conservatives who are drawing principles from the penumbras and emanations of constitutional provisions, while liberal justices may insist on following the text of the Constitution and statutes, or lack thereof here. And the case got a lot more interesting earlier this week when Justice Alito announced that he was recusing himself. And so that creates an 8-justice court, meaning that Boulder likely just has to pick up one conservative vote on either jurisdiction or the merits to get a win by way of a 4-4 tie. So this is definitely an interesting case to watch.
20: Tell us more about the jurisdictional argument, which obviously could stop the case in its tracks.
24: Well, so Colorado says that there's no jurisdiction because there was no final judgment by the state Supreme Court. And what the oil companies claim is that, well, if you look at the U.S. Supreme Court precedent, they've found exceptions where there's sort of a special proceeding before a state Supreme Court involving the resolution of a federal issue, and that that exception applies to this situation.
20: It's been said that this will determine the fate of dozens of climate-related lawsuits by state and local governments against fossil fuel companies, which could cost the companies billions of dollars.
24: Yeah, I think that's right. And that's probably the reason why the court agreed to hear

0: ideological lines?
1: I think what's really interesting about this case is that the usual roles of conservative and liberal justices may be flipped. Here it may be the conservatives who are drawing principles from the penumbras and emanations of constitutional provisions, while liberal justices may insist on following the text of the Constitution and statutes, or lack thereof here. And the case got a lot more interesting earlier this week when Justice Alito announced that he was recusing himself. And so that creates an 8-justice court, meaning that Boulder likely just has to pick up one conservative vote on either jurisdiction or the merits to get a win by way of a 4-4 tie. So this is definitely an interesting case to watch.
0: Tell us more about the jurisdictional argument, which obviously could stop the case in its tracks.
1: Well, so Colorado says that there's no jurisdiction because there was no final judgment by the state Supreme Court. And what the oil companies claim is that, well, if you look at the U.S. Supreme Court precedent, they've found exceptions where there's sort of a special proceeding before a state Supreme Court involving the resolution of a federal issue, and that that exception applies to this situation.
0: It's been said that this will determine the fate of dozens of climate-related lawsuits by state and local governments against fossil fuel companies, which could cost the companies billions of dollars.
1: Yeah, I think that's right. And that's probably the reason why the court agreed to hear the case. There's scores of cases like this brought by other cities and municipalities seeking to hold the oil companies liable in connection with global climate change. And so if the Supreme Court holds that state law, state nuisance actions, is actually displaced by the Constitution or the Clean Air Act, then it'll be back essentially to Congress and federal law in terms of the regulation of these emissions.
0: Would you say that energy and trade groups have had a good record before the court?
1: I think they've had a good record before the court. Now, they've been trying to get these cases out of state court into federal court, and they haven't always succeeded in that, and that's why this case comes from the state court. But the Supreme Court has been challenging on preemption issues for businesses. There was a big win last term in the Monsanto case, but generally speaking, the more conservative justices more recently have been skeptical of preempting state law. And so, you know, the oil companies here might face some headwinds on that. But I think, you know, the concern would be that if you could have a single city in America that basically could saddle oil companies with crippling liability for a global phenomenon where it would be, you know, extremely difficult to show that any particular emissions resulted in any particular damage in a particular municipality. So, you know, I think the theory of liability is really sweeping and is one that's probably going to trouble, you know, really all the justices, although they might come to different conclusions in terms of how the case should be resolved.
0: But do you think that it would likely result in a liberal conservative split?
1: You know, I think that that's likely in this case. And I think that the more liberal justices are going to be extremely reluctant to find that these actions are preempted. But I also think that the arguments are going to be ones that, you know, could give some of the conservative justices some pause. And that's why the fact that you've got this 8-justice court with Justice Alito recused makes the case so interesting, because the city here, you know, may only have to pick off one of the conservative justices, and that makes it a whole heck of a lot easier for them than having to pick off two of the conservative justices to get to a 4-4 split.
0: And if there's a 4-4 split, the Colorado Supreme Court decision stays in place, and so the case goes forward without setting a nationwide precedent. Now, the court will be considering a few cases that concern religious rights, and the first one they'll be hearing on November 3rd concerns a fight between St. Mary Catholic Parish and the state of Colorado.
1: So the St. Mary's case checks two boxes for the current court. One, it involves a claim of religious discrimination. And two, it's directed against Colorado officials who have not fared well before the court in First Amendment cases. And so this case arises because Colorado passed a universal preschool program, making funding available to families to send their children to a public or private preschool of the family's choice, including a private school that would provide a religious education. But while the program is open to all, Colorado requires participating schools to agree to a non-discrimination mandate that prohibits the exclusion of students on the basis of religion, sexual orientation, or other factors. In this case, the Catholic parishes, preschools, and parents sued the state, claiming that the program's

0: non-discrimination requirement violated their First Amendment and religious rights because it would require them to violate the Catholic Church's teachings on same-sex marriage and gender and the like. And in particular, they allege that even though the non-discrimination requirement is categorical on its face, Colorado, in fact, has granted exemptions to schools that serve only particular groups, including families from the LGBTQ community, while refusing similar exemptions to religious schools. And in a case called Employment Division versus Smith, the Supreme Court held decades ago that a neutral and generally applicable rule need not give way to religious exemptions. But several justices on the court have criticized the Smith case, and this case will test the application of that principle. And here the challengers argue that the Smith principle should at least give way where a state has granted exemptions to a law that is generally applicable on its face. Religion is really an area where the conservative justices have flexed their muscles on the court. So the real question in this case may be how far the court decides to go.
1: So how much would the case from 2022, Carson versus Macon, where the court ruled 6-3 that Maine's exclusion of religious private schools from its public tuition assistance program violates the First Amendment. I mean, how much does that play in here?
0: Well, both sides talk about the Macon case, but here the Colorado program allows funding to private schools that wish to teach a religious education. So the problem isn't the exclusion of religious schools from the funding program. The problem is, the challengers would say, the haphazard enforcement of the non-discrimination principle, which, the way they see it, allows for exemptions with respect to some schools that want to have a tight community, but wouldn't allow for an exemption to a religious school that wanted to pursue its teaching and exclude people with certain beliefs. And they say that that has a sort of unique kind of discriminatory effect on religion. And in prior cases where the Supreme Court has seen situations in which it is concluded that religion is really being singled out and discriminated against, this court has acted, you know, very strongly against that.
1: I feel like if religion is a factor at the court these days, religion wins. And I count five conservative justices that have explicitly or implicitly called for overturning Smith.
0: You're right. The plaintiffs in religious cases have had quite a run at the Supreme Court. And so I think, you know, in these sorts of cases, the defenders are facing real headwinds.
1: In fact, I think the only time in recent years when religious rights lost, Greg, was the case you argued and won last year that left in place a state ruling blocking the nation's first religious charter school. So your win there was the exception. Stay with me. Coming up next, 12 Angry Men is a classic film. How does 6 Angry Men sound?

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1: I mean, you're asking us to believe that somebody else did the stabbing with exactly the same kind of knife.
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3: There are still 11 of us here who think he's guilty.
4: Right. What do you think you're going to accomplish? You're not going to change anybody's mind. So if you want to be stubborn and hang this jury, go ahead. The kid will be tried again and found guilty as sure as he's born.
1: Probably right.
5: 12 Angry Men is a classic film. But would a film entitled Six Angry Men still be a classic? The 12-person jury has been commonplace since the founding, but does the Constitution actually require that number to sit in criminal cases? In fact, six states currently use juries with just six members in certain criminal cases. And now the Supreme Court will decide whether the Sixth Amendment right to a fair trial requires a 12-person jury. I've been talking to Gregory Garr, former U.S. Solicitor General and a partner at Latham & Watkins. Greg, tell us about this case that comes out of Florida.
6: So this case involves a Florida chiropractor, Hamed Kayan, who was convicted by a unanimous six-person jury for practicing with a suspended license and sentenced to over a year in prison. So Florida, like several other states, has used a six-person jury in non-death penalty cases since 1877. And in a 1970 case called Williams versus Florida, the U.S. Supreme Court upheld the constitutionality of Florida's six-person jury by a lopsided vote. Kahn, after his conviction, took his case to the Supreme Court and asked the court to overrule the Williams decision. In doing that, he relies on a 2020 case called Ramos versus Louisiana, in which the court held that the Sixth Amendment protects the jury as it was understood when the amendment was adopted in 1791. In Ramos, the court held that jury verdicts must be unanimous because that was the rule in 1791. And in this case, Kahn argues that the juries must include 12 members because that was the practice in 1791. Florida responds that the Sixth Amendment preserves only the jury's essential function and not every detail of common law practice. And the stakes of this case are really huge. If the court does overturn the Williams decision, as it may, Florida says that there are 5,000 six-juror convictions pending on appeal right now, and five other states use six-person juries, so there are countless other convictions that could be impacted by this. But this is an issue that some justices have written about separately, and so I think that the court was looking for the right case to reconsider this issue.
5: Yeah, Justice Gorsuch wrote that Williams was wrong the day it was decided. Florida does what the Constitution forbids because of us. So they would have to overrule Williams.
6: Yeah, they would have to overrule Williams, you know, looking at the traditional stare decisis factors. And one thing that may be

0: interesting in this case is to see whether or not the more liberal justices, who might be very sympathetic to Kahn's claim as a criminal procedure matter, would go along with overruling precedent, since they're generally, very reluctant to have this court overrule precedent. But this case also, illustrates that the shift on the court compared to the court decades ago, where the current court is much more interested in and sympathetic to originalism type arguments. And here, the argument is sort of a classic originalism argument that we're going to interpret the Sixth Amendment today as it would have been interpreted in 1791 when it was adopted.
1: This case made me curious about the significance of the number 12 for juries, where that number came from. And the Williams Court said that number was a historical accident, wholly without significance, except to mystics. Do you know where the 12 came from?
0: I do not know where the 12 came from, and that's no doubt going to be one of the issues discussed in the brief. I do know that, one of the most famous movies about juries was The 12 Angry Men, so I think it's had some historical significance for some time. Whether or not that movie will fit into the analysis, I doubt it, but it'll be fun to see where the court ends up on this one.
1: I'd love to see 12 Angry Men mentioned in the majority opinion in the case. I'm also curious if a defendant fares better with a 12-person jury as opposed to a 6-person jury, because there are more diverse viewpoints and more chances to get at least one juror to agree with them.
0: I bet there are studies into that, and I would not be surprised if it were the case that a 12-person jury was more favorable for the defense, if for no other reason than it's harder to get 12 people to agree on something than 6 people, and if you're the defendant, you just need one person to go the other way.
1: The arguments in this case are going to be so interesting. Now, turning to the Second Amendment, the Supreme Court has been expanding Second Amendment rights and decided two cases last term. This term, on December 2nd, they're going to consider bans on semi-automatic weapons, including the AR-15.
0: The Second Amendment and guns has definitely been one of the areas where the Supreme Court has been more active in recent years. Last year, the court ruled in favor of gun owners in two Second Amendment cases, and this term it's going to revisit the area again. And considering the constitutionality of bans on AR-15 or similar assault rifles. So this is actually two different cases, arises from laws in two different jurisdictions, including a Connecticut law passed in the wake of the tragic Sandy Hook school shooting that bar individuals from owning, buying, or transferring assault rifles, including AR-15s. And this really comes down to an application of this new jurisprudence that the Supreme Court has created under the Second Amendment, where it looks to the history and tradition of the particular gun regulation going back in the country's history. And the state argues that AR-15s and similar assault rifles fall within the historical tradition of regulating dangerous and unusual weapons. But the challengers, pointing to a different strain in the court's cases, argue that the AR-15 must be protected under the Second Amendment because the AR-15 is in common use today and indeed has become one of the most popular guns in America. So state and local governments have been unsuccessful in defending gun laws at the Supreme Court in recent years, and some justices have already signaled that they're sympathetic to the argument that assault weapons bans violate the Second Amendment, even notwithstanding some of the tragic circumstances, such as the Sandy Hook shooting, that surround these weapons. But one thing that may be important is that this case does not involve a challenge to laws banning or restricting high-capacity magazines that can be used with AR-15s. So no matter how this case comes out, that might be the next one.
1: And the lower courts have generally been upholding these assault weapon bans.
0: That's right. The lower courts have largely upheld them. Applying the Supreme Court's precedent, which many of them have found somewhat difficult to apply, but there's no question that the more conservative justices on the Supreme Court have been more receptive to Second Amendment arguments in recent years. And as I mentioned, some of them in particular have singled these bans out as being problematic.
1: Yeah, so when the court turned away two challenges to assault weapons bans last year, Justices Clarence Thomas, Samuel Alito, and Neil Gorsuch all said they would have taken up the issue. Brett Kavanaugh said that the challengers had a strong argument that the ban was unconstitutional. So do you think it's going to fall on Chief Justice John Roberts and Justice Amy Coney Barrett?
0: I think that's right. And, you

0: We've seen this time and again in the higher profile cases where it, often comes down to those justices in the middle. Sometimes it includes Justice Kavanaugh. Here, Justice Kavanaugh has already signaled that he's sympathetic to the claim that these bans are unconstitutional. So, looking at the Chief Justice and Justice Barrett is probably going to tell a lot about how the court resolves this case.
1: And I don't know if it factors into some of the justices' thinking, but AR-15 style rifles are frequently involved in the deadliest high casualty mass shootings. You can see.
0: Yeah, I think that's right. And obviously, horrifically tragic circumstances. I would say that often in these sorts of mass shootings, they're also using the high capacity magazines. And so it may be that the court draws a distinction between the two and, conceivably could look at laws regulating high capacity magazines as different. But then again, the resolution of this case could, have something to say about that as well.
1: More controversial social issues are going to come up in a case that'll be argued on December 7th. Washington state laws allow youth shelters to withhold notification from parents if a runaway minor seeks gender-affirming care. So this involves LGBTQ rights, parental rights, religious rights are also involved, I think.
0: A little bit of everything. And this is another area where we've seen the court take cases in recent years. I mean, what's important about this case, though, is it only involves the question of legal standing. And that is of the parents, whether or not they have standing to challenge a Washington state law that makes it easier for runaway minors to get gender treatment without parental notice or consent. The case involves a challenge to a Washington law under which a shelter may contact the state's Department of Children, Youth, and Families when a child runs away to get gender treatment, but is not required to contact the child's parents. The plaintiffs here are five sets of Washington parents. They say their children experience gender confusion of various types, and they allege present harms from that. For example, one mother says she stopped disciplining her daughter for fear that she'll run away, and others have stop discussing gender at home. The parents argue that the laws violate their constitutional rights, the rights to direct their child's upbringing, to refuse medical treatment for them, to raise them in their faith, and to speak freely about gender. The district court nevertheless dismissed the action, saying the parents didn't have Article III standing, not enough of a concrete injury to challenge the Washington law, and the Ninth Circuit affirmed. The fact that the Supreme Court granted review here and given the underlying policies may make it more challenging before this court. Standing also has become a really important issue in the wave of parental rights challenges to school and state gender identity policies and the like. And here, as in some of the other cases we've discussed, some of the justices have already expressed concern about this issue. So this may be another one where the state is fighting an uphill battle.
1: And like religious rights always win, it seems to me that LGBTQ rights always lose, whether it's reading LGBTQ-friendly storybooks in schools or bans on gender-affirming care for minors. But has the court addressed the standing of parents in any of these cases?
0: The standing issue, I don't recall coming up in those cases. This is something that has, I think, come up more in some of the lower court cases. But, as we've seen, I mean, even with the Ballroom case earlier last month, standing, the ability to get into court to bring your challenge is oftentimes the whole ball game. And so the standing issue in this case, in similar cases, is critical to parents and plaintiffs groups bringing these challenges.
1: And standing is often an off-ramp for the justices so they don't have to reach the merits of the case. Coming up next, we'll continue the conversation on the Supreme Court's upcoming term with the case of the Alaskan pilot, the six-pack of beer, and the Constitution. Is seizing a plane over a six-pack an excessive fine? Alaska's Supreme Court said no. A note, Michael Bloomberg, the founder and majority owner of Bloomberg LP, the parent company of Bloomberg Radio, is a donor to groups that support gun control, including Every Town for Gun Safety. I'm June Grosso, and you're listening to Bloomberg.
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3: ABC News, I'm Mike Dubusky. Tennessee.

0: Texas Prison Commissioner Frank Strada is stepping down from his role at the end of this month after overseeing the botched execution of death row inmate Krista Pike this week. She's now being kept alive on a ventilator in the hospital. One of the Cornell fraternity brothers who allegedly participated in a gang rape appeared to show remorse to the victim days later, text messages show. New York Attorney General Letitia James is now leading that investigation. Some new details in that scary incident that played out on a Fly Dubai flight this week, where one pilot apparently tried to attack another in the cockpit.
1: Multiple sources familiar with the investigation revealing the suspect had previously been flagged as a security risk. Telling ABC News, the suspect was found in possession of extremist materials while serving as a co-pilot trainee for another airline, Oman Air, in 2024. He was later grounded from flying for 1 year.
0: ABC's Tom Sufi Burridge. This is ABC News.
2: And I'm Monica Ricks in the Bloomberg Newsroom. Here are some of the stories we're watching. G7 nations plan to release as much as 100 million barrels of emergency oil and diesel stocks over the next 4 months, following threats from President Trump to implement a U.S. export ban. Chris Kennedy is economic statecraft lead for Bloomberg Economics.
3: These are reserves, and just like the Strategic Petroleum Reserve, they are not meant to supply the market forever. And so there is the question of what happens if the Iran war continues, if Ukrainian strikes on Russian refining capacity continue, because those are the real two, you know, structural constraints on diesel production right now.
2: This is considered a short-term solution, but an export ban could have caused a global supply crunch. Meantime, Treasury Secretary Scott Bessent's downplaying worries about rising yields despite persistent price pressures that have pushed some benchmark rates to their highest in more than two decades.
4: We'll get to the other side of this Iran conflict. I think oil is going to be more well supplied. Wage gains will keep coming, and the energy shock will fade away.
2: Bessent on the Axios show. Cost of living has been a key issue for voters ahead of midterms, amid record diesel prices and mortgage rates that now stand well above 7%. This week's weak jobs report could put plans for an October interest rate hike on ice. Both Fed Vice Chair Philip Jefferson and New York Fed President John Williams say the central bank has time to assess the economy before considering another increase, but odds of a hike have now fallen from 70 to about 25%. Attorney General Todd Blanche says former Fed Chair Jerome Powell's off the hook when it comes to the central bank's multi-billion dollar building renovations.
5: Well, I think it's pretty clear he did not act appropriately as far as oversight, and that's what the inspector general concluded. Not making mistakes and not having any sort of oversight over the folks doing billion-dollar projects isn't necessarily a crime.
2: You can hear our full conversation with Blanche tomorrow on Bloomberg This Weekend. And links between Paramount Skydance and Oracle through billionaire Larry Ellison are stirring angst on Wall Street now as both companies take on significant debt. The big concern is that if Oracle's stock price drops, it could impact the Ellison family's ability to support Paramount, which has taken on $52 billion of added debt to help pay for its acquisition of Warner Brothers Discovery. Global news 24 hours a day and whenever you want it with Bloomberg News Now. I'm Monica.

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1: It doesn't seem like a case that should be at the Supreme Court. It involves an 82-year-old Alaskan bush pilot, a six-pack of beer, and a misdemeanor conviction for flying alcohol into a dry village back in 2012. The twist is that the state of Alaska wants to seize the pilot Ken Jupe's plane over the misdemeanor of transporting alcohol to a dry community. And Jupe says he didn't even know his passenger was carrying beer in her luggage.
2: And there was one six-pack in a shopping bag that I just did not see.
1: He argues that seizing his $95,000 plane would violate the Eighth Amendment's ban on excessive fines. I've been discussing the Supreme Court's upcoming term with former U.S. Solicitor General Gregory Garr of Latham & Watkins. Greg, the facts in this case are just wild. So tell us more about the plane, the six-pack, Budweiser, by the way, and the Eighth Amendment.
3: It's got it all. So the question in this case is the standard for whether a fine or forfeiture violates the Eighth Amendment's excessive fine clause. And in this case, the Alaska State Police arrested a bush pilot, Ken Jupe, and his only passenger on his air taxi plane after the plane flew a six-pack of beer from Fairbanks, Alaska into Beaver, Alaska, an Alaska Native village where alcohol is strictly prohibited. The state convicted Jupe, the pilot, of a misdemeanor, sentenced him to 3 days in jail, ordered him to pay a $1,500 fine, and then on top of all that, forfeited his airplane because it contained the contraband. The trial court found this forfeiture excessive under the Constitution, but the Alaska Supreme Court upheld the forfeiture and the Supreme Court granted review. So Jupe, the pilot, claims that the courts below erred by focusing on the harms created by alcohol in these communities in the abstract. And there's no question that alcohol has been very harmful, especially to Alaska Native villages. What Jupe claims is that instead, for the constitutional forfeiture analysis,

0: And the Eighth Amendment.
1: It's got it all. So the question in this case is the standard for whether a fine or forfeiture violates the Eighth Amendment's excessive fine clause. And in this case, the Alaska State Police arrested a bush pilot, Ken Jopie, and his only passenger on his air taxi plane after the plane flew a six-pack of beer from Fairbanks, Alaska into Beaver, Alaska, an Alaska Native village where alcohol is strictly prohibited. The state convicted Jopie, the pilot, of a misdemeanor, sentenced him to 3 days in jail, ordered him to pay a $1,500 fine, and then on top of all that, forfeited his airplane because it contained the contraband. The trial court found this forfeiture excessive under the Constitution, but the Alaska Supreme Court upheld the forfeiture and the Supreme Court granted review. So Jopie, the pilot, claims that the courts below erred by focusing on the harms created by alcohol in these communities in the abstract. And there's no question that alcohol has been very harmful, especially to Alaska Native villages. What Jopie claims is that instead, for the constitutional forfeiture analysis, they should have looked to whether or not the forfeiture of the plane was proportional in relation to the specific wrongdoing here, carrying a six-pack on the plane into the Alaskan village. And this is one of those cases where I think the colorful facts put the state in a really difficult position. In the meantime, a number of civil liberty groups have lined up as amici, seeing this case as a chance to strengthen the Eighth Amendment's limits on civil forfeitures and the like at a time when governments collect billions of dollars through their forfeiture efforts.
0: And the trial judge in the case twice refused to take Jupi's plane. And, you know, standing before him is this Air Force veteran in his 80s whose only income besides Social Security is flying passengers to villages in Alaska, basically like a taxi cab driver in the air. So, as you said, the facts are compelling. But is there relevant Supreme Court precedent?
1: There have been some recent cases, but I think a number of the justices have written separately to suggest that this is an area where they would like to weigh in on. And so this, from their perspective, may be the perfect case at the perfect time. It's really quite amazing, given the facts here, that this case has gone all the way to the U.S. Supreme Court. And, I think at the end of the day, the state may regret that it didn't find a way to resolve it beforehand.
0: And this dispute's been going on for 14 years. Will the state's arguments about the difficulties of combating alcohol abuse play a role in the justice's decision here?
1: I think it's going to be an important part of the arguments before the court, and this is really, truly a serious issue that the state is dealing with and Alaska Native communities are dealing with. And I don't think any of the justices will doubt that. But at the end of the day, I think they are going to require a, more narrowly tailored analysis to determine whether or not taking someone's plane away from him for carrying a six-pack into the village is actually proportional to the offense.
0: It's hard to see it as proportional. But let's turn to a case coming up on November 30th that could expand Title IX, which prohibits sex discrimination by federally funded educational institutions. So, an art professor and a women's basketball coach at two public universities in Georgia sued their schools for sex discrimination under Title IX, and the cases were consolidated.
1: As you mentioned, Title IX prohibits sex discrimination against students. And the question in this case is whether it also creates a private right of action for employment discrimination by the employees of educational institutions. The lower court in this case held that Title IX does not give school employees a private right to sue for employment discrimination, instead, that it's an action limited to sex-based discrimination. But the Supreme Court granted review. Now, here I think the plaintiffs are going to face two obstacles. The first is that the Supreme Court has been increasingly reluctant to infer private rights of actions not expressly created by Congress. And the second is that Congress created an express right of action for employment discrimination in Title VII just months before it enacted Title IX. So it's pretty hard to argue that Congress intended Title IX to extend to employment discrimination claims when it didn't say so. The practical stakes of this case are big for both sides, and especially for universities and all educational institutions receiving federal funds. Because if employees can sue under Title IX, then they can bypass the limits that Congress has placed on Title VII employment discrimination actions, which would put more stress and burdens on educational institutions.
0: I think the circuit split here is

0: 8-3. Do the justices consider the numbers on each side of the split? Does that have any bearing?
1: It really doesn't. I mean, the existence of the circuit split is the primary reason why the Supreme Court grants review. But once it grants review, it really doesn't tally up, you know, which position has more support in the circuits. There are cases where the conflicts go 8-1 and the Supreme Court will decide with the one. You know, they're not going to defer to how the lower courts think about an issue. They're going to think about it themselves. And so here, I think it's the circuit split is the reason why the case is in the U.S. Supreme Court. But I don't think the justices will pay much attention to that.
0: In writing the 11th Circuit's decision, which found that Title IX doesn't give employees a private right of action for sex discrimination, the Chief Judge William Pryor pointed to the text of the statute. I mean, do you think this is going to be a textual reading of the statute for the justices as well?
1: Absolutely. So Title IX doesn't actually create an express cause of action. The private right of action was implied by the Supreme Court back in the 1970s and in a completely different era where the court was more apt to sort of infer things in terms of what Congress intended. This Supreme Court is much more focused on the actual text of the statute. And here the problem for the plaintiffs is that the statute does not refer to employment discrimination. And again, I mean, just before Congress enacted Title IX, it enacted Title VII, which is the federal statute dealing with employment discrimination. So it's just really hard to believe that Congress impliedly intended Title IX to address employment discrimination when it didn't say anything about that in the actual statute.
0: When the employees appealed to the Supreme Court, the court asked the Trump administration to weigh in, and the U.S. Solicitor General said he thought the Court of Appeals decision was correct, but that the justices should take the case because the lower courts are divided. I've always wondered, so I'm going to ask you as a former Solicitor General, how much weight do the justices give to the opinions of the Solicitor General?
1: Well, I have to say they weigh it very carefully, and I think that they do. I mean, first of all, they often ask the Solicitor General to weigh in on whether or not to take a case, and they do take the SG's views very seriously on that. In that respect, the SG is really, in a way, trying to help the court out. On the merits, too, the government briefs are taken very carefully because they're extremely well-written and well-thought-out. But the court's going to read all the briefs, and it's not going to give any added deference to the SG or the lawyers from the SG's office, but it's certainly going to read their brief.
0: I've lost track of how many immigration-related cases the court has taken on the emergency or shadow docket. They're also taking a few on the regular docket this term, and one has implications for the growing number of asylum seekers. Basically, can you still get a green card if you lose your asylum status?
1: Recently, we've seen a number of immigration cases at the U.S. Supreme Court, really in response to the Trump administration's aggressive immigration and removal policies. And the question in this case is whether non-citizens in the United States who obtained asylum status in the past because of a legitimate fear of persecution on account of their race, religion, or other factors in their home country, but then lost that asylum status over time, are eligible still to apply to be a lawful permanent resident in order to remain in the United States. This case involves non-citizens from Egypt and Guatemala who obtained asylum status, but then lost it after they were convicted of certain criminal offenses. They then sought lawful permanent resident status so they could remain in the United States, but the courts held that they were categorically ineligible for such status because they no longer had asylum status at the time that they applied for lawful permanent resident status. And legally, this issue boils down to a technical statutory question of whether the phrase, quote, any alien granted asylum, end quote, in the Immigration and Naturalization Act applies to anyone who has ever been granted asylum or only those who currently have asylum status. The issue is critical for many individuals in the immigration system because individuals who cannot obtain lawful permanent resident status can be removed by the government even if they've lived here for decades. And the same is true for wholly innocent spouses and children whose own immigration status is often derivative of a spouse's or parent's status.
0: How have the lower courts stood on this?
1: So this is another one of those areas where the lower courts have split. And that's why the Supreme Court agreed to hear it. But some of the courts have sided with the aliens challenging their removal, and other courts have sided with the government.
0: In immigration-related cases on the emergency docket, the Trump administration has won overwhelmingly. Do you think that will hold true here as well?
1: So I don't think that the Trump administration's win record in the other immigration cases necessarily will translate here, because oftentimes in this area, the administration has a benefit of deference to the president's role under Article 2 in the immigration area. And what's different about this case is it really presents a technical question of statutory interpretation. So I think this is going to be one of the cases where the justices just roll up their sleeves and try to figure out what this language means. You know, even the more conservative justices are textualists. And if they conclude that the language refers to anyone who's held asylum status at any point, even if they don't hold it currently, I think they'll give effect to that language.
0: Craig, I look forward to our Supreme Court preview every year. Thanks so much for taking the time to do it again. And I'll be watching, or rather listening, when you argue in the Apple versus Epic Games case later this term. Thanks again.
1: Always great to connect. I enjoyed it.
0: That's former U.S. Solicitor General Gregory Garr, a partner at Latham & Watkins. And that's it for this edition of the Bloomberg Law Show. 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
4: From ABC News, I'm Mike Dubusky. A Tennessee official is stepping down after this week's failed execution. ABC's Rachel Scott.
5: The head of Tennessee's prison system is now resigning after this week's botched execution of death row inmate Krista Pike. Governor Bill Lee making that announcement, saying Commissioner Frank Strada will leave his post sometime this month. Lee has now paused all executions in the state to allow for an independent review.
4: Right now, Pike, who was convicted of murder in 1995, is in the hospital on a ventilator. Her lawyers have been pushing for the governor to commute her sentence. President Trump heads to Ohio today for another rally ahead of the midterm elections, which are only about a month away. Yesterday in Alabama, he told supporters to vote like he was on the ballot, but it comes against flagging poll numbers for the president.
6: Polls show most Americans now have a negative view of the economy and of Trump's handling of it. Two-thirds in an AP poll this week said they believe they're paying higher than usual prices because of Trump's policies rather than forces outside of his control.
7: He's the reason why the nation is the way it is today.
8: He can afford the gas, but most of us can't.
6: The latest jobs report released Friday came in below economists' expectations.
4: ABC's Stephen Portnoy. Just yesterday, the president, in coordination with other G7 leaders, announced the group will tap into the strategic oil reserves in an attempt to get fuel prices down. The move would release 100 million barrels of oil within the next 4 months.
9: The hope is that as they tap into their own reserves, this will relieve the pressure in the U.S. But analysts say that while this will help in the month of October, given the world uses 30 million barrels of diesel a day, it is just a drop in the ocean.
4: ABC's Lama Hassan. An October heat wave continues to build across Southern California. Temperatures are forecast to be in the triple digits today for Los Angeles and San Diego. 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
10: We'll likely continue to see delays in the Dallas area as they continue to be inundated with showers. They could also see a few thunderstorms as well. Their high is going to be 75 to 80. Delays are also possible this afternoon in the Houston area as they could see some showers and thunderstorms. They'll get up to about 85 to 90. Showers and thunderstorms remain a possibility for the Knoxville area. Their high is going to be between 80 to 85. Then in New Orleans, they'll likely see some showers and thunderstorms develop throughout the afternoon hours, which could cause some delays. They get up to about 80 to 85 as well. We're going to be mostly cloudy in the Tampa area, but they could see some showers and thunderstorms late in the day. They'll get up to about 85 to 90. Then in Detroit, they're going to be sunny for the rest of the afternoon with a high of 60 to 65. And we've got mostly sunny skies for the St. Louis area. Their high is going to be near 75. I'm David Morin, and that's your Bloomberg travel forecast. 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
4: On that news yesterday, that's

0: Several countries are releasing oil reserves in an effort to combat high fuel prices. ABC News transportation reporter Clara McMichael says more people are set to fly in the coming months.
1: Thanksgiving, we know the Sunday after is always going to be nuts. If you travel a couple days after that, Monday or Tuesday, not only will you avoid the chaos at the airport, but you could save up to $250. Christmas, too. Christmas is Thursday this year. People are traveling Monday or Tuesday. Leave the week before. You may find some savings there, but across the board, experts are telling me book now because we just don't know how much higher this is going to get.
0: A court victory for an actor in a dispute over artificial intelligence. ABC's Chuck Sievertson.
2: A Tokyo court has awarded legal protection for the human voice in a landmark case involving a popular Japanese anime voice actor. The court ruled that Kenjiro Tsuda's voice was used without permission on TikTok. The decision marks Japan's first acknowledgement of voice rights. Tsuda sued over an AI clone of his voice used in videos. The ruling comes as concerns rise among voice actors about AI cloning.
0: And a man arrested this week in connection with the suspected terror plot at a UK airbase last weekend has now been released on bail. Authorities say he was a 25-year-old dual UK-Iranian national. Earlier this week, UK Prime Minister Andy Burnham said the UK government can confirm our belief we believe Iran to have played a part in the incident. Mike Dubosky, ABC News.
3: And I'm Dan Schwartzman in the Bloomberg Newsroom. Here's some of the stories we're watching. President Trump may have called his pact with AI executives this week, quote, morally, unquote, rather than legally binding, but it could give the Trump administration an excuse to go after companies like Anthropic and OpenAI. Bloomberg's Nathan Hager explains.
4: President Trump has said the accord is meant to promote self-regulation, but some conservative lawyers and former regulators tell Bloomberg government the Federal Trade Commission could target AI companies under laws against unfair or deceptive practices if they're found not to be following the pact. Tech executives have agreed to set up robust controls for their AI models and to empower internal teams to make sure they're running as intended. But if consumers feel they've been lulled into a false sense of security, the thinking is the FTC could take action. Nathan Hager, Bloomberg Radio.
3: Another employee of an AI firm has quit due to concerns with the safety of the tech. David Robinson, who previously led transparency work on OpenAI's safety team, wrote in a piece for The Atlantic that OpenAI is failing to achieve the level of care needed as it sprints from one launch to the next. Robinson suggested that AI firms should be run more like nuclear power plants with layers of redundancy and careful planning to prevent disaster. A number of employees across the top AI companies in recent weeks have warned about the potential catastrophic risks from artificial intelligence. Links between Paramount, Skydance, and Oracle through billionaire Larry Ellison are stirring angst on Wall Street as both companies take on significant debt. Investors are beginning to treat the two companies' debt as intertwined, and if Oracle's stock price drops, it could impact the Ellison family's ability to support Paramount, which has taken on $52 billion of additional debt to help pay for its acquisition of Warner Brothers Discovery. Just a year ago, Oracle's shares soared to a record amid surging AI optimism, briefly making Ellison the world's richest person. Since then, though, his fortune has lost almost $200 billion, more than any other person on the globe. That's according to the Bloomberg Billionaires Index. Electric vehicles are regaining some popularity as gas prices continue to rise, with Tesla and Rivian posting better than expected EV sales for the third quarter, while executives at Hyundai and Ford say dealers are asking for more battery-powered inventory to sell as customers come back. Overall, EV sales have stabilized at close to 6% of the U.S. market this year. That's according to researcher Cox Automotive. Last year, sales dropped noticeably due to the cancellation of generous U.S. tax credits for EV buyers. Global news 24 hours a day and whenever you want it with Bloomberg News Now. I'm Dan Schwartzman and this is Bloomberg.
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10: 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I'm David Gura. Today on the show, we're talking about the football club Manchester City and the punishments the club could face after being found guilty of a financial sham. Tell me about this club, Manchester City, and its place in the Premier League, in British soccer, more generally.

0: Well, I'm going to upset a few people here by saying that Manchester City is not a big club. And I'm sure I'll get some hate mail after saying that.
1: Giles Turner has been running Bloomberg's coverage of the business of sports, and he's recently become our UK national editor.
0: And so Man City fits squarely within my remit, for better or for worse.
1: This club saw a stratospheric rise over the past two decades.
0: They were sort of a footnote, especially to the success of their rivals, Manchester United. And then obviously everything changed in 2008 when Abu Dhabi-backed vehicle bought them, backed by the royal family. And almost overnight, their fortunes changed.
1: This week, Man City's fortunes changed again, but for the worse.
2: The league CEO says the team broke Premier League rules for nearly a decade.
0: If they cheated and didn't win anything, everyone would laugh. And they're idiots, you know, what a waste of money that is. But they won everything. And I think that's what makes people so upset.
1: I'm David Gura, and this is The Big Take from Bloomberg News. Today on the show, inside the Manchester City cheating scandal that could tank a team full of global superstars and change the future of sports investment. In 2008, back when Manchester City was that mere footnote Giles described, an investment vehicle backed by a top official in the United Arab Emirates, who's a member of the royal family, bought majority control of the club.
0: This was a time when the Premier League was starting to get bought by increasingly wealthy people. You had to be rich to own a sports team, right? It's turned multimillionaires into billionaires. Valuations of sports teams are going up. States are buying these football teams. Private equity teams are buying these football teams. You know, billionaires. We've just seen Jeff Bezos buy a stake in Liverpool, right? This is sort of the pinnacle of this movement. So I think that it's part of the story of sport being not just a hobby, not just the, you know, the owner of the local timber mill wants to own the local team because he wants to support his community. Those people don't exist anymore, right? These are assets that make people a lot of money and give people a lot of power.
1: You mentioned the success on the pitch, the trophies that they've won. Has this been a good financial investment for that UAE-backed investment vehicle?
0: I think it's far more than a financial investment. If you just talk about the money, football clubs lose money, right? It's really hard to make money unless you win all the time. And even when you win, you still have to keep spending year after year to attract the best talent, which obviously gets increasingly more expensive as other teams want to take that talent for themselves. But it's far more than that. It's soft power. I don't think anyone in Abu Dhabi is thinking about the bottom line. They were thinking about how to win and how to make this asset something far beyond a football club, which they succeeded to do.
1: You mentioned that teams often lose money, but also that they can turn millionaires into billionaires. Can you just explain how sports teams do make money? Are they just assets that make their owners money when they're sold, or are these kind of living, breathing organisms that do bring in money for some owners?
0: It's become almost like gold in a way. I think if lots of people think they're valuable, they are valuable. Obviously, you can make lots of money because there's only a finite amount of these assets, right? And you own one. And if people still want them, that's great. But also, there's this belief that you can get more and more people to watch them. You can make people spend more and more for advertising. You can build these stadiums into social hubs that have restaurants and theatres. And there's also tax reasons, right? They're very good for allowing people to have lots and lots of losses in various parts of their business. Right. And so you add all those things up and they're a desirable asset.
1: Let's start at the beginning. I'm curious when this club first faced allegations of financial mismanagement.
0: Well, I started so long ago at a time when, I don't know, football managers were probably still wearing suits on the touchline. Right. I mean, it started in 2009, but it only really came to light in 2018 when a bunch of documents were published by a German publication and that the accounting of Man City wasn't all that it added up to be.
1: So, Josh, this document drop kicked off years of investigations into Man City's operations, and this week we finally got the results. The biggest finding is that the club artificially boosted its financial results by more than £900 million between 2009 and 2018. Walk us through, in very simple terms, what the club did.
0: So the rules at the time were that you cannot lose over a certain amount of money over a three-year rolling period. The aim of these rules was to stop football clubs going bankrupt, to stop people and new owners coming into a club, spending all their money on a star striker or 10, messing up the club.

0: club doesn't win anything, loses lots of money, threatens to go bankrupt, the owner leaves, right? So Man City got around this by being sponsored by companies from Abu Dhabi, and then those sponsorships were essentially topped up by hundreds of millions over years and years. And so every other club was trying to stick to these rules and sometimes failing, right? But no one was cheating to this extent. As you said, it's 900 million over the course of 10 years or so. And that's a huge amount of money you can spend on extra players. Bearing in mind that the club was already doing its own sponsorship deals, getting money from people coming into the club, redeveloping its stadium, making money the normal ways you make from having a successful club. But they wanted to speed things up to such a dramatic extent. And the only way you do that is creating different ways you could funnel money into a club and pretend it's legal. And this isn't a new thing. Every league has this problem. Recently, you had this with the LA Clippers, right? Sort of very circumspect accounting to make sure a player gets paid more than he really does if he stays at your team. But I think what is so shocking with this instance with Man City is not only the scale, also the time frame it went on and the success they had afterwards.
1: How good is the parallel between the Premier League's financial fair play rules and what I think of here in the States, the you know, salary caps that we have in the NBA, for instance?
0: The US is far, far better at running its sports than the Premier League. Every member of a US league is roughly pulling in the same direction, right? They want their teams to succeed. They don't like failure. It's embarrassing. Football here is not like that. Everyone hates each other. Everyone's competing for a various amount of different titles. Everyone's competing for the players and doing it in ways that is incredibly expensive where you don't make money. If everyone made money, I'm sure everyone would be a lot happier. And over the past few years, the government has decided the Premier League has done such a bad job of this, has created an independent football regulator, which is this entity that is now, it started last year, is supposed to be managing, at least in terms of imposing regulations and making sure that these clubs don't lose too much money, are managed in a fit and proper way. And this is going to be the first really big test for this regulator, which can put people in prison.
1: Giles, how has Man City responded to what it's been found guilty of? There is an appeals process. They have until October 2nd to reply.
0: Their response has been the same as it has been for years. They refuse to admit any wrongdoing. They are incredibly defensive. Every opportunity that Man City have had to deny this, fight this, be obstructive, they've taken. If you talk to other club owners, they are exasperated about how Man City have been behaving, because it's gotten in the way of just getting on and trying to run the league. Their CEO has come out and done a video to employees, you know, saying they're still innocent and saying they're still going to fight it.
2: Irrefutable evidence has been provided to the Premier League Commission that shows that it could not happen and that it did not happen. This includes bank statements, money transfers, witnesses, and everything necessary to categorically demonstrate.
0: And you know what? There is an outside chance they may win the appeal. They did it before. Not the same, but for this is a similar enough instance where UEFA, the European governing body, had a go at Man City and won. But Man City kind of got off on a technicality when they did their appeal. And I don't know if this will happen again, but given how confident the Premier League has been in its statement this week, it's hard to see that Man City managed to avoid a very bad punishment, either losing titles or getting relegated.
1: Let's talk punishment. What could the Premier League do to punish this club?
0: The biggest thing that it can do really is to relegate Manchester City. That means pushing it down a league or two. It has the possibility of completely decimating a team, because if you're a star player, how much these days do you really love the team that you play for? Or how much is it just a company that you're working for? And that's a huge question itself. But a lot of these star players were attracted to Man City because of its previous success. But if you're that player and you've just moved for £100 million and then suddenly next season you've got to play in a much smaller stadium in the wind and the rain with only, you know, 10,000 people watching you, that's not what the players want. But also the club itself doesn't make much money. You lose lots of money by getting relegated. Money comes from broadcasting rights, which is distributed by the Premier League. And not many people watch lower division football in England. And so are you willing to put your career on hold? But also, the club will also have to follow the rules, right? You presume when they get relegated and can't pump lots of money into it, and they might not get promoted.
1: Charles, is a guy like Erling Haaland screwed right now? I mean, he's a huge star, won a ton of new fans during the World Cup, and he's got a contract with Man City through the early 2030s. I mean, does he have much recourse here if there is relegation?
0: Sometimes in these contracts with players, you do have various clauses that allow them to be bought out for various reasons. But you never can tell. Sometimes famous clubs get relegated and their best players stick by them, and it creates a story in itself. And maybe that's Man City's, you know, little tiny silver lining of redemption, that they can still say to everyone that, you know, we were cheated, not the other way around, and we're going to prove you all wrong. And I'm sure Netflix would want to get in a dressing room and film that, I think.
1: In terms of what else is on the table, could we see this club stripped of past titles? Is a ban from competition on the table?
0: Yeah, I'm almost certain it will get stripped from all of its titles. But this is a problem in itself. If you strip a club from all its titles, who wins, right? And it can get very complicated. For example, let's say that Liverpool came second by a few points that season. But if you strip Man City of its title, you have to assume that it cheated in every game it played and therefore award that club no points for every game it played. Now, Liverpool could have done quite well against Man City that season. You know, maybe 1-1 and drawn one and got 4 points. But the team that was third might have lost to City twice, right? And then they could be awarded 6 points. And then suddenly they win, right? This is why I think they don't want to go down this path of, you know, awarding titles and trophies to other people. It gets so complicated so quickly and you just get more lawsuits, which may also happen, by the way. Other clubs may decide to sue Man City for lost earnings. And that has happened in the past recently, and clubs have been successful in that.
1: This has been the Big Take podcast on Bloomberg Radio. I'm David Gura, and I spoke with Bloomberg's Giles Turner about the football club Manchester City and the punishments the club could face after being found guilty of a financial sham.

0: fueling the battle to control the Senate and how it could shape the U.S. presidential race. So, Bill F., I'll start with you. Democrats need to pick up 4 seats in the U.S. Senate to capture a majority there. Even a few months ago, it seemed like Republicans had a good chance of holding on to their majority. But now, a bit more than a month before the midterm elections, there are more states that are seen as toss-ups.
1: Yeah, I think it's one of the big surprises of this campaign cycle, because if you step back 6 months or a year ago and looked at the prospects of the 2026 midterms, you would have said this is going to be a much harder case for Democrats. 4 seats, a 4-seat pickup seemed like a real stretch even this spring when you started to see some of the frustration build nationally over the economy and the war in Iran and things like that, all those things that have continued. But now we're at the point where, you know, the map still is shifting almost every week. I think there's about 9 seats that are kind of in that toss-up or lean Democrat, lean Republican category. And it's not states that we expected. I mean, we're now looking at Kansas as a state where Democrats potentially have a shot at winning a seat that they haven't held since Franklin Delano Roosevelt was president.
0: Well, Bill Allison, we are on track for record spending this year on the midterms against this backdrop of sort of a shifting map, really contentious races, a lot at stake. What kind of numbers are we talking about here, and what's driving all the spending?
2: It's really through the roof. I mean, a lot of it is focused on the Senate, too. I mean, if you look at the House side, it's pretty even. I'm talking from September 1st, which I just ran the numbers. They are changing all the time. But if you look at the House side, it's about even, 250 million to 250 million, obviously not evenly distributed over the competitive races. But that's where you're seeing the advertising in House races. In the Senate, it's like, you know, Republicans have this, you know, ridiculous, you know, $700 million to $450 million advantage that they're spending. Republicans have really kind of 3 big pieces that maybe they're going to have 4 soon enough. But you have Donald Trump's super PAC, which raised, well over $400 million. There's never been a president that has done this. And he's trying to unload that money in various Senate contests. You had the Senate Leadership Fund, which is tied to Senate leadership, and that's just taken in, you know, $25, $20 million contributions from, you know, some of the wealthiest Republicans. You've got the parties, which have raised, you know, the Republican parties have raised probably $100 million more than Democratic Party committees. And then the last factor, which is kind of a wild card, which we're just starting to see a lot of spending, is Elon Musk's super PAC, which has put in about, you know, more than $20 million. So that's where the money's coming from. And it's really focused on these, you know, the same, you know, 10 or 11 races where they're toss-ups or they're lean one way or the other. And there's a good chance that party control is going to rest on, you know, which of these states goes Republican and which goes Democrat.
0: And how does this spending volume and these spending trends sort of compare to previous years? Why are we seeing so much more spending on this midterm election? What's changed?
2: I think it's a couple factors. I mean, obviously, the politics have become much more polarized. People feel like they have a lot more to lose if the other party wins. But we're seeing things that we haven't seen in previous cycles, one of which is, and we saw it last time with the crypto super PAC that basically just spent on that one issue. We're seeing the same thing this time around with gambling super PACs funded by gambling companies, sports betting companies. There's obviously the AI super PACs, which are different from the other industry super PACs, is that there's 2 sides there. So they're spending sometimes on different sides of races, sometimes on the same side of races.
0: So new corporate interests are sort of throwing their hat in the ring, so to speak.
2: Exactly.
0: From a spending perspective.
2: Exactly. These new, and that we haven't seen before, because it's previously been kind of like partisan groups and issue-oriented groups, and now we're seeing corporate interests. But all of the other groups seem to be flush with a lot more cash than they used to be.
0: And there was also the Supreme Court case that was decided in June that removed limits on how much national groups can spend in coordination with campaigns. Can you say a little bit more about the significance of that case and how that's impacting what we're seeing on the ground today?
2: You know, one of the very strange things is, you know, Republicans do have more money collectively, but their candidates are trailing the Democratic candidates in terms of fundraising. And the reason why this is important in advertising is that if you're a candidate, you get the lowest unit rate available when you're buying ad time. So you get much more bang for your buck than a super PAC does. The Supreme Court lifted those limits that a party can spend in coordination with a candidate where they can come up with the same message, they can figure out the strategy together. And now that that's lifted, the Republican Party committees, particularly the National Republican Senatorial Committee, is really supplementing what its candidates are spending. So that's really kind of sort of leveling the playing field.
0: Bill Allison, you wrote last week that the National Republican Senatorial Committee outspent its Democratic counterpart on advertising by nearly 46-1 in August. Bill Ferries, I'll throw this to you. Is that a sign of strength from the Republican side, or is it a sign that the Republican Party is getting nervous about their positioning, again, even in these states that used to vote reliably red?
1: I'd say it's probably a sign of strength in some ways on the Republican side, but maybe what really jumps out at me is probably a sign of weakness on the Democratic side. You know, when we still talk to Democratic donors and strategists, we still hear them refer to the hangover from 2024, their frustration that the Harris campaign, you know, went through more than $1 billion in her brief run. And, you know, got defeated in pretty much all of the swing states. And there's this frustration with the Democratic Party brand by people who have long supported it. And some of that money is shifting, as Bill pointed out, to, you know, to the candidates. You have candidates like Senator John Ossoff in Georgia, who is having no problem at all raising a lot of money. Look in Texas right now, where James Talarico has really pulled together a funding juggernaut that has forced Republicans to try to figure out how to help Ken Paxton out. So there's enthusiasm for some of these candidates, but a lot of questions about the party and questions among donors about whether that's really where they get the most bang for their buck.
0: We've talked a little bit about big money, you know, super PACs, PACs, some of these committees themselves. But I am wondering how you're thinking about direct contributions from individual donors and how Republicans and Democrats stack up there.
2: I mean, Democrats are doing much better with the limited donations that campaigns can take. It's $3,500 is the maximum donation. They're doing better with small dollar donors, the Act Blue platform, which small dollar donors use to donate to Democratic candidates, is raising about three times as much money as WinRed, the Republican alternative. The grassroots donor enthusiasm sometimes mirrors the voter enthusiasm. I mean, we know that from polling that suggests that Democrats are much more fired up to go to the polls. They're more enthusiastic also about, you know, clicking on those links and sending in the $20, the $10, the $15 to candidates that they support. I mean, a lot of the money that you're seeing both John Ossoff and James Talarico, an incumbent and a challenger, raising are coming from those small dollar donors.
0: And are there differences in how Democrat and Republican candidates and campaigns are spending the money they have on hand, whether from these PACs or from individual donors?
2: I think that one of the biggest differences is that because Republicans have this big outside money advantage in super PACs and party committees, is that you have candidates less able to control their own message. You know, the Democratic candidates, because they're paying for their own ads, can really control their own messages 100% and get a little bit of supplemental from, you know, the super PACs and the outside groups. So I think that that's one of the biggest differences, is how much control of the message there is.
0: Bill Ferries, we've talked a lot about the role money can play in these races that could determine control of the Senate. What are the other issues animating these races?
1: There's clearly huge frustration, bipartisan frustration across the country with just the cost of living, affordability issues. And, you know, that's been accentuated, I think, by the war with Iran and the jump in gas prices. There's been this cumulative effect of not just going to the gas station for weeks, but for months now and seeing those higher prices. And then beyond just, you know, the commuter costs, we're seeing the diesel prices spiking and farmers in very Republican heartlands in the Midwest suddenly having to pay much higher diesel costs for much longer.
0: And these are issues that are really hitting key battleground states, right? Like Maine, Alaska, the Midwest.
1: Exactly. And it's what's helping put, for the Democrats, places like Kansas, Iowa, Ohio in play in a way that I don't think most people saw coming when we were doing this 6 months ago or a year ago.
0: And of course, these midterms could be read as a referendum on Trump's policies, but I'm wondering where Trump himself fits in.
1: He has also tried to increasingly make the midterm elections about himself. He's told candidates, please pretend that I'm on the ballot. You know, he does believe that he has a record to run on when he talks about the tax bill that went through last year and his immigration policies. But we're not seeing him deployed to the real battlegrounds. We're seeing him go to more kind of hardcore Republican places. You know, we're talking about Oklahoma, Alabama, Tennessee. You know, we noticed when he had the midterm convention in Dallas, Susan Collins from Maine did not show up there. There were other candidates who, you know, just didn't make an appearance. And the White House has acknowledged that there are candidates who need to stay focused on campaigning in their districts and not showing up with the president. So it's going to be very interesting in these last few weeks as the president ramps up some of that travel to look at where he's going and who the audience is.
0: And Bill Allison, Trump also has this huge war chest. Where have you seen the impact of that money showing up?
2: Well, one of the interesting things about that is that, you know, yes, he has this huge, it's branded MAGA Inc., which is obviously his slogan. But the super PAC is using basically a couple of cutouts. One is called No Going Back PAC. It's almost like a branding exercise that, you know, that MAGA Inc. in some of these races won't necessarily have as much of an impact with voters as something that they don't know what it is. So that's how he's spending the money. But one place where you're seeing an awful lot of it is Texas, you know, which is kind of unexpected that, you know, in the sense that Texas is normally a really Republican state. Ken Paxton has historically not been a great fundraiser. If you look at what's being spent on the Republican side right now, it's about $170 million is booked from September 1st through the end of the election. Of that, $600,000 is a little less than $600,000 is from Paxton's campaign. So, you know, so clearly it's the outside spending that's really doing a lot in that race.
0: This has been the Big Take podcast on Bloomberg Radio. I'm Sarah Holder, and I spoke with Bill Allison and Bill Ferries about the money pouring into the 2026 midterm elections. You can hear the rest of the episode on The Big Take, wherever you get your podcasts.
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4: ABC News, I'm Mike Dubusky. Frank Strada, the Tennessee Prisons Commissioner, is going to be stepping down within the next month. The announcement made by Governor Bill Lee comes just days after the state botched an execution, leaving death row inmate Krista Pike on a ventilator in the hospital. President Trump hitting the campaign trail with just a month left until the midterm elections. Here's ABC's Stephen Portnoy.
5: Trump's stop in Alabama, the third this week in traditional Republican strongholds. It's an effort to drive up GOP turnout this fall, as Democrats hope to ride a wave of voter discontent over higher prices and the Iran war. This week, Trump's saying he's not getting enough credit for what he sees as the strength of the economy.
4: The president next heads to Ohio tonight for a rally near Dayton. And Southern California is in the midst of a heat wave right now with extreme heat warnings in effect from Los Angeles all the way up through San Diego. Those advisories remain in effect through this Thursday. 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
6: And I'm Dan Schwartzman in the Bloomberg Newsroom. Here's some of the stories we're watching. U.S. employers tapped the brakes on hiring in September. Bloomberg's chief U.S. economist Anna Wong says just 29,000 jobs were added last month, and numbers for the previous 2 months were revised down.
7: You have a labor market that's supposed to be improving, which, you know, on aggregate it is, but it is improving only in these very narrow sectors such as manufacturing. And, you know, U.S., the share of U.S. labor force that's in manufacturing is like less than, substantially less than 15%, I think. And also, you're seeing some pickup in mining and trucking. And again, not many people would want to be truck drivers.
6: That's economist

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3: You're listening to the Big Take Podcast on Bloomberg Radio. I'm Sarah Holder, and today on the show, we're talking about the money pouring into the 2026 midterm elections. Bill Allison and Bill Ferries, I have to address the fact that we have two Bills in the proverbial room. And Bill Allison, we were sort of joking behind the scenes here that we could call you Dollar Bill, just given your focus on campaign finance. Has anyone ever called you that before?
4: I don't think anyone's ever called me that, at least not in a long, long time.
5: We're going to start.
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0: This has been the Big Take Podcast on Bloomberg Radio. I'm Sarah Holder, and I spoke with Bill Allison and Bill Ferries about the money pouring into the 2026 midterm elections. You can hear the rest of the episode on The Big Take, wherever you get your podcasts.
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2: ABC News, I'm Mike Dubosky. Frank Strada, the Tennessee Prisons Commissioner, is going to be stepping down within the next month. The announcement made by Governor Bill Lee comes just days after the state botched an execution, leaving death row inmate Krista Pike on a ventilator in the hospital. President Trump hitting the campaign trail with just a month left until the midterm elections. Here's ABC's Stephen Portnoy.
3: Trump's stop in Alabama, the third this week in traditional Republican strongholds. It's an effort to drive up GOP turnout this fall, as Democrats hope to ride a wave of voter discontent over higher prices and the Iran war. This week, Trump's saying he's not getting enough credit for what he sees as the strength of the economy.
2: The president next heads to Ohio tonight for a rally near Dayton. And Southern California is in the midst of a heat wave right now, with extreme heat warnings in effect from Los Angeles all the way up through San Diego. Those advisories remain in effect through this Thursday. This is ABC News.
4: And I'm Dan Schwartzman in the Bloomberg Newsroom. Here's some of the stories we're watching. U.S. employers tapped the brakes on hiring in September. Bloomberg's chief U.S. economist Anna Wong says just 29,000 jobs were added last month, and numbers for the previous 2 months were revised down.
5: You have a labor market that's supposed to be improving, which, you know, on aggregate it is, but it is improving only in these very narrow sectors such as manufacturing. And, you know, U.S., the share of U.S. labor force that's in manufacturing is like substantially less than 15%, I think. And also you're seeing some pickup in mining and trucking. And again, not many people would want to be truck drivers.
4: That's economist

0: public in strongholds. It's an effort to drive up GOP turnout this fall, as Democrats hope to ride a wave of voter discontent over higher prices and the Iran war. This week, Trump's saying he's not getting enough credit for what he sees as the strength of the economy.
1: The president next heads to Ohio tonight for a rally near Dayton. And Southern California is in the midst of a heat wave right now, with extreme heat warnings in effect from Los Angeles all the way up through San Diego. Those advisories remain in effect through this Thursday. This is ABC News.
2: And I'm Dan Schwartzman in the Bloomberg Newsroom. Here's some of the stories we're watching. U.S. employers tapped the brakes on hiring in September. Bloomberg's chief U.S. economist Anna Wong says just 29,000 jobs were added last month, and numbers for the previous 2 months were revised down.
3: You have a labor market that's supposed to be improving, which, you know, on aggregate it is, but it is improving only in these very narrow sectors such as manufacturing. And, you know, U.S., the share of U.S. labor force that's in manufacturing is like substantially less than 15%, I think. And also you're seeing some pickup in mining and trucking. And again, not many people would want to be truck drivers.
2: That's economist Anna Wong on Bloomberg this weekend. She says she doesn't expect the Fed to hike rates again in October or December. Another employee of an AI firm has quit due to concerns with the safety of the tech. David Robinson, who previously led transparency work on OpenAI's safety team, wrote in a piece for The Atlantic that OpenAI is failing to achieve the level of care needed as it sprints from one launch to the next. Robinson suggested that AI firms should be run more like nuclear power plants, with layers of redundancy and careful planning to prevent disaster. The number of employees across the top AI companies in recent weeks have warned about the potential catastrophic risks from artificial intelligence. Treasury Secretary Scott Bessent downplaying worries about rising yields despite persistent price pressures that have pushed some benchmark rates to the highest in more than two decades.
4: We'll get to the other side of this Iran conflict. I think oil is going to be more well supplied. I think we're going to be much lower. Wage gains will keep coming because we are having a manufacturing renaissance, and the energy shock will fade away.
2: That's Scott Bessent on the Axios show. Cost of living has been a key issue for voters ahead of midterms amid record diesel prices and mortgage rates that now stand well above 7%. Electric vehicles are regaining some popularity as gas prices continue to rise, with Tesla and Rivian posting better than expected EV sales for the third quarter, while executives at Hyundai and Ford say dealers are asking for more battery-powered inventory to sell as customers come back. Overall, EV sales have stabilized at close to 6% of the U.S. market this year. That's according to researcher Cox Automotive. Global news 24 hours a day and whenever you want it with Bloomberg News Now. I'm Dan.

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2: You're listening to the Big Take Podcast on Bloomberg Radio. I'm Sarah Holder, and today on the show, we're talking about whether the bond market could break the stock market.
3: We're just like swinging between fear and greed every day based on the latest headline, you know.
2: Where are we today?
4: Mike plays fear, I play greed.
3: Today we're fear, yes. Today we're fear.
4: Doesn't he look fearful?
2: I'm Sarah Holder, and this is The Big Take from Bloomberg News. Today on the show, could the bond market break the stock market? And will the AI trade keep delivering? I sit down with Bloomberg executive editor David Papadopoulos and managing editor for equities, Mike Regan, to pick apart the economic indicators we're seeing right now and where they're headed.
4: Well, you know, one of the things we've seen of late is the real big spike up in bond yields across the globe, and definitely here in the U.S. In Treasury bond yields, they've gone quite a bit higher over the past month or so, which has got some people starting to worry that that could break the stock market, because if you can get higher returns, now north of 5% on many U.S. Treasury bonds, well, heck, why do I need to take all the risk and buy stocks?
2: Break the stock market. That doesn't sound good.
3: I mean, I think that's a fair concern. Now, the only issue is, you know, every time you see that yield go up a little bit, if you own that bond, that means the value of your holding goes down a little bit. So I think what the market is doing right now is trying to figure out, all right, how high is this yield going to go? When is it sort of safe to jump in with 2 feet and start buying bonds?
4: Yeah, and Sarah, on that point, that last one's very important. The last 5 years for bond holders,

shareholders in the U.S., it's kind of been brutal. I mean, 2022 was a total wipeout. It was when the Fed suddenly said, holy smokes, we have a major inflation problem coming out of the pandemic. They started raising rates at a breakneck pace. And as Mike was saying, when rates are going up and bond yields are going up, the price of the bond collapses. So honestly, Sarah, it's from that period to now, if you just have held a 10-year treasury bond or a 30-year treasury bond, you're still down money because you took such a loss on the price side. So yes, people are seeing those yields go higher and higher. And at some point they're saying, hey, I'm going to jump in and just take that 5% yield or that 5.5% yield. But I think some of them have indeed been a little bit spooked that is this the right moment to jump in, or are they going to keep going higher? Anyway, when I say, you know, break the stock market, it's just this idea that are you getting to the point now where yields on bonds are so attractive that, hey, I don't want to worry about stocks and what could happen to the economy in a recession. I just want to put my money in a 10-year treasury bond, clip 5%, 5.5%, and take it to the bank.

0: sort of safe to jump in with 2 feet and start buying bonds.
1: Yeah, and Sarah, on that point, that last one's very important. The last 5 years for bondholders in the U.S., it's kind of been brutal. I mean, 2022 was a total wipeout. It was when the Fed suddenly said, holy smokes, we have a major inflation problem coming out of the pandemic. They started raising rates at a breakneck pace. And as Mike was saying, when rates are going up and bond yields are going up, the price of the bond collapses. So honestly, Sarah, it's from that period to now, if you just have held a 10-year treasury bond or a 30-year treasury bond, you're still down money because you took such a loss on the price side. So yes, people are seeing those yields go higher and higher. And at some point they're saying, hey, I'm going to jump in and just take that 5% yield or that 5.5% yield. But I think some of them have indeed been a little bit spooked that is this the right moment to jump in, or are they going to keep going higher? Anyway, when I say, you know, break the stock market, it's just this idea that are you getting to the point now where yields on bonds are so attractive that, hey, I don't want to worry about stocks and what could happen to the economy in a recession. I just want to put my money in a 10-year treasury bond, clip 5%, 5.5%,
2: Is that happening, though? That is the typical way that things happen, right? People see higher yields on bonds. Stocks get less attractive. They reallocate. Is that what you're seeing right now?
3: So, yeah, this is not a theoretical discussion right now. This is the discussion that's happening, I think, with financial advisors, with pension funds, with asset allocators. Is it time to sort of shift our ratio? We had a really interesting story out this morning looking at some research from Wells Fargo, and they pointed out that investors' allocation to equities is at 72%. And you assume, okay, the balance is mostly bonds. That's the highest, I think, since like 1969. It's the highest
2: invested in equities than it's been in decades.
3: You always hear that 60-40 ratio is sort of the ideal, 60% stocks, 40% bonds. So actively on Wall Street, there are some strategists saying, advising their clients, Time to sort of shift your allocation a little bit more into the bond market, a little bit less into the stock market.
1: So, you know, one other way to think about like this question of when is it right to move out of stocks and into bonds is the issue of like, I think the bond market, part of what's going on is the bond market is just simply catching up to the fact that the U.S. economy continues to grow at very high rates. Coming out of the pandemic, when the economy, given all that fiscal stimulus, all that monetary stimulus that was pumped into the system back then, the economy really is almost kind of never cooled off from that moment. You throw in the AI boom, which is a huge part of what's going on right now, and that's just sort of further added to it. So, like, I could get 5.5% on a treasury, but you still actually, once you do the math of among other things, you know, once I factor in inflation and then the taxes I have to pay, you're still actually not doing great. This economy remains hot for sure, which is part of the reason why Kevin Warsh at the Fed and his colleagues raised interest rates a couple weeks ago now. So I think part of it is the bond market's just catching up the fact like this is a hot economy. Lots of growth, lots of inflation, yields need to go higher.
2: Well, because I was going to ask, why are yields so high? It's a very basic question, but it could be about the hot economy. It could be about inflation. You're saying it's about both.
1: Both, plus the fact that the U.S. government is running massive fiscal deficits, really sort of unprecedented in history, that at a time of economic well-being and a time of an expanding economy, no major crisis, that we're running deficits that measure around 6% of GDP. It's the kind of number like you never see except in some sort of crisis time. That's also a huge factor. Massive deficits force the Treasury to sell lots and lots of bonds. So the supply of bonds goes up. And as the supply of bonds goes up, if demand is more or less the same for it, well, the yield has to go up. The price goes down, the yield goes up.
2: Japan, Australia, and Germany are also seeing yields up. Why is that? What kinds of ripple effects could that have?
1: I mean, I would say the forces you're seeing at play here in the U.S., the world's biggest economy, you know, coming out of the pandemic, that huge spike in inflation that never really quite came down, now coupled with the inflationary impacts of the war, So these are just phenomenon, or this is just a phenomenon, I'd say, that just about the entire world is grappling with. And that's why you're seeing, you know, yield spike in those places. You know, all these

0: countries are running large budget deficits, deficits that, again, spiked enormously during the pandemic, and very few countries brought them back down to normal levels. And so it is very much a global issue. I would say in many ways, it's particularly acute here in the U.S.
1: And how has Bessent's strategy of buying up all these bonds worked? He's trying to bring down yields, right? Is that moving the needle at all?
0: I think he's just tinkering around at the edges. Yeah. I think he knows he has a major problem in trying to cap yields. I think that unless you get major fiscal reform of some kind or another, I think it's hard to turn that around. The last big factor, by the way, in terms of why yields are going higher is that AI boom again, because all these AI hyperscalers are also borrowing lots of money. They're issuing lots of bonds, further adding to that glut of supply.
1: Well, David, you also talked about this idea on a call with some of our Bloomberg colleagues last week about how the value of the U.S. stock market is currently more than double the size of the entire U.S. economy. People like to call this ratio, the value of the stock market compared to the U.S.'s annualized GDP, the Buffett indicator. Mike, what does that ratio typically signal and how are you reading?
2: Well, if I were to channel Warren Buffett, I think he'd say it's no time to be greedy. You know, I think he's viewing it as, you know, should you be greedy towards stocks or should you be fearful? And, you know, whatever it's at now, I think 240% roughly.
1: Something like that.
2: Is the highest it's ever been. He always thought, I think, 200% was the danger zone. That said, over the years, he sort of softened his whole tone on this. For one thing, that ratio, it's not a mean reverting ratio. In other words, it doesn't tend to come back and average a certain amount over the lifetime of the data series. It's kind of trends higher, and it has for a long time. And there's, you know, you'll see people explain it away as, well, the S&P is a lot more than just the U.S. economy now. There's this, you know, significant and growing percentage of revenue from overseas. And there's just sort of this structural reason why it would continue to expand. That said, it is kind of an alarming number to think the stock market's, you know, almost 2.5 times the size of the economy. So certainly, you know, any hiccups in the stock market, I think, when it's that elevated, would have a major ripple effect on the sort of Main Street economy as well.
1: Does it mean a correction is coming?
2: I wouldn't, and Buffett himself would say it's not a timing indicator. It's just another sign that, you know, the stock market is very, to put it nicely, very fully valued.
0: Frothy.
2: And some may say overvalued. Mm-hmm. Now, I could give you the opposite side of that argument as
1: Please
2: well,
1: do.
2: Which is, you know, the earnings growth is just spectacular mm-hmm. right now in the stock market. I mean, we're looking at for 2026, about a 29% growth in S&P 500 earnings. That's, you know, amazing growth. Even for next year, it's looking like about 19%. If you go as far out as 2028, about 16%. Now, those numbers, the farther out you go, the more they tend to change. But that's tremendous profit growth expected for the stock market.
1: I want to read some of these statistics because they really shocked me. You know, obviously, we know that the Mag 7 stocks have been buoying the stock market for a while now. As of the end of August, Bloomberg reporting shows tech-heavy stocks making up more than half of the stock market. Goldman Sachs estimates that about 40% of the S&P's total market value comes from AI infrastructure companies. What does that say to you?
2: So a few things. You know, if you are in the camp that you believe this is AI is a bubble, which it very well could be, but you have to believe that those earnings I'm talking about is where the bubble lies. That, yes, the growth is 30% this year, 20% next year, but that's not sustainable. That eventually that growth will revert back to single digits. And I think that's really what the market is waiting for to see. You know, is this backlash? Is all this concern about AI going to sort of affect the outlook for profits for next year and beyond?
0: I guess what I would say about the AI boom, and does it ever pop at all? Is it a bubble that pops? I mean, I think financial historians will tell you that anytime you have this kind of innovation in economy of this scale, there's always froth and a mania that comes with it. Mm-hmm. And sooner or later, at some point, there is a bit of a bursting of the bubble. It could be painful in the short term, but it certainly doesn't need to be fatal. But does it happen in a day, a week, a month, a year, 5 years? I don't know. Mm-hmm. I'll just say there was a story that we ran on how Rajiv Jain, kind of a big shot in the fund business and who was a long AI skeptic, just loaded up on AI stocks. That the pain for him just became too great to pay the price. And his funds were really, in recent months, underperforming the broader market. You could say, hey, I think this thing is a bit of a bubble that's going to pop at some point. But can you hold on to that conviction long enough before it forces you to capitulate? In the case of Rajiv Jain, it appears it's made him capitulate. Now, he says he's seen some things of late that have made him believe more in it, that it's here to stay. So, but I just thought that was sort of emblematic of that tussle that's going on right now.
1: 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I'm Sarah Holder, and I spoke with Bloomberg's David Papadopoulos and Mike Regan to pick apart the economic indicators we're seeing right now and where they're headed. You can hear the rest of the episode on the Big Take, wherever you get your podcasts.
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4: From ABC News, I'm Mike Dubusky. Just a month left to go until the midterm elections, and President Trump is on the campaign trail. Last night, he was rallying in support of Republicans in Alabama, and ABC's Stephen Portnoy says that's not the only stop he's making this weekend.
5: It definitely is something that a Republican president has to spend time in traditional Republican strongholds, hoping that those locations don't turn blue this fall. The president tonight traveling to Ohio, a state he won by 11 points just 2 years ago, but where the Democratic Senate candidate, former Senator Sherrod Brown, now has a small 3-point lead in a new poll over incumbent Republican Senator John Houston.
4: Meanwhile, a group of Democratic mayors in traditionally red states are aiming to launch a new organization this week. Blue Cities Red States is led by Cleveland Mayor Justin Bibb and is said to be aiming at a center-left alternative to both the MAGA movement and what they describe as far-left dysfunction. Tennessee's Governor Bill Lee has announced he's accepted the resignation of the state's prison commissioner after a botched execution this week of death row inmate named Krista Pike.
6: This was the second failed execution in the state this year. Meanwhile, lawyers for Pike say that she's in critical condition and on a ventilator. Overnight, they asked for an emergency motion to preserve all the evidence related to the botched execution attempt.
4: ABC's Rachel Scott. In the alleged Cornell gang rape case, ABC News has learned the original district attorney declined to review some material gathered by university police after the alleged incident. Southern California now under a dangerous heat wave, and ABC meteorologist Leslie Lopez says the triple-digit temperatures aren't letting up anytime soon.
7: Extreme heat warnings in place all the way through Thursday, so we're going to continue onward with the heat advisories and extreme heat warnings. So this is really the second day of it. 103 over in Los Angeles, 101 in San Diego. The heat is moving through, and it's just getting hotter.
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9: We'll likely continue to see delays in the Dallas area as they continue to be inundated with showers. They could also see a few thunderstorms as well. Their high is going to be 75 to 80. Delays are also possible this afternoon in the Houston area as they could see some showers and thunderstorms. They'll get up to about 85 to 90. Showers and thunderstorms remain a possibility for the Knoxville area. Their high is going to be between 80 to 85. Then in New Orleans, they'll likely see some showers and thunderstorms develop throughout the afternoon hours, which could cause some delays. They get up to about 80 to 85 as well. We're going to be mostly cloudy in the Tampa area, but they could see some showers and thunderstorms late in the day. They'll get up to about 85 to 90. Then in Detroit, they're going to be sunny for the rest of the afternoon with a high of 60 to 65. And we've got mostly sunny skies for the St. Louis area. Their high is going to be near 75. I'm David Morin, and that's your Bloomberg travel forecast. 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
4: Officials now say the co-pilot in that alleged cockpit attack on a Fly Dubai flight this week attempted to carry out a terrorist act by going after his colleague with a crash axe that was on the plane. ABC News foreign correspondent Tom Sufi-Burridge.
10: The investigation will now consider how the suspect was hired by Fly Dubai after he had previously been suspended as a pilot at another airline. This morning, Fly Dubai says it's not in a position to comment while they cooperate with the ongoing investigation.
4: Meanwhile, the U.S. Coast Guard is now searching the waters off Nantucket for a missing medical transfer plane with six people on board. A new study finds that people can suffer from sleep apnea for years or even decades without realizing it. ABC News medical contributor Dr.

0: Alok Patel.
1: Symptoms may be things as subtle as loud snoring or choking, or they may be daytime sleepiness or headaches. So you do not want to wait at all if you notice this or suspect these symptoms, because recent research shows us that looking at 500,000 Americans, the average age of diagnosis was 55. Over half of these people had hypertension.
0: And in Australia this weekend,
2: 10 people have been injured. Two of those people are critically injured, and the other 8 are also injured.
0: New South Wales Police Minister Yasmeen Catley speaking after a car drove into a crowd in the city of Newcastle. I'm Mike Debusky, ABC News.
3: And I'm Dan Schwartzman in the Bloomberg Newsroom. Here's some of the stories we're watching. President Trump may have called his pact with AI executives this week, quote, morally, unquote, rather than legally binding, but it could give the Trump administration an excuse to go after companies like Anthropic and OpenAI. Bloomberg's Nathan Hager explains.
4: President Trump has said the accord is meant to promote self-regulation, but some conservative lawyers and former regulators tell Bloomberg government the Federal Trade Commission could target AI companies under laws against unfair or deceptive practices if they're found not to be following the pact. Tech executives have agreed to set up robust controls for their AI models and to empower internal teams to make sure they're running as intended. But if consumers feel they've been lulled into a false sense of security, the thinking is the FTC could take action. Nathan Hager, Bloomberg Radio.
3: Another employee of an AI firm has quit due to concerns with the safety of the tech. David Robinson, who previously led transparency work on OpenAI's safety team, wrote in a piece for The Atlantic that OpenAI is failing to achieve the level of care needed as it sprints from one launch to the next. Robinson suggested that AI firms should be run more like nuclear power plants with layers of redundancy and careful planning to prevent disaster. A number of employees across the top AI companies in recent weeks have warned about the potential catastrophic risks from artificial intelligence. Links between Paramount, Skydance, and Oracle through billionaire Larry Ellison are stirring angst on Wall Street as both companies take on significant debt. Investors are beginning to treat the two companies' debt as intertwined, and if Oracle's stock price drops, it could impact the Ellison family's ability to support Paramount, which has taken on $52 billion of additional debt to help pay for its acquisition of Warner Brothers Discovery. Just a year ago, Oracle's shares soared to a record amid surging AI optimism, briefly making Ellison the world's richest person. Since then, though, his fortune has lost almost $200 billion, more than any other person on the globe. That's according to the Bloomberg Billionaires Index. Electric vehicles are regaining some popularity as gas prices continue to rise, with Tesla and Rivian posting better than expected EV sales for the third quarter, while executives at Hyundai and Ford say dealers are asking for more battery-powered inventory to sell as customers come back. Overall, EV sales have stabilized at close to 6% of the U.S. market this year. That's according to researcher Cox Automotive. Last year, sales dropped noticeably due to the cancellation of generous U.S. tax credits for EV buyers. Global news 24 hours a day and whenever you want it with Bloomberg News Now. I'm Dan Schwartzman, and this is Bloomberg.
5: September payrolls rise less than expected.
6: We're only getting 29,000.
7: 4.2% on the unemployment rate.
8: Job growth is sluggish.
5: Instant reaction and insight from the experts.
9: It's likely that we're going to see much slower job growth for the rest of the year.
10: We're still in this low hire, low fire environment.
11: The labor market is much more stable, but we are not in an uptrend.
5: For breaking news that moves markets, stay with Bloomberg Radio. Context changes everything.

0: This is Wall Street Week. I'm David Westin, bringing you stories of capitalism. Everyone is talking about how AI could change our world, for better or for worse. But one of the biggest effects of superintelligence may be not what it does to our world, but what it does to the way we humans think. Plus, rare earth minerals have been at the center of U.S.-China relations. China has them, and much of the rest of the world doesn't. But that may be changing. We go to a new rare earth operation in Texas that's integrated all the way from mining to producing magnets for General Motors. And America's universities are headed for a demographic cliff with fewer college-age kids coming down the pipeline. We tell the story of one university that saw it coming and took action. This is a story about tools. For over 3 million years, humans have created and used tools to change the world around them, building things, moving things, growing things. But now it may be the tool of AI that changes us, how we think, how we interact with one another, all with the potential consequences we may not see. Our special correspondent, Chrystia Freeland, brings us a report from the front lines of those trying to come to terms with the biggest AI risk no one is talking about.
1: The growing concerns about the risks from artificial intelligence so far have focused on the machines themselves.
2: First, we could lose control of the future to AI.
3: This is a super weapon. You should have to own a gun license to use it.
1: But Harvard philosophy professor Michael Sandel says the bigger question may be lurking under the surface.
4: We have lots of good reasons to be worried, but the real question is not whether AI will destroy humanity, but whether it will change what it means to be human, whether it will change the way we live together, relate to one another, understand ourselves.
5: What do you mean by that?
4: Forgetting and losing contact with actual human connection and community, presence, authenticity, being there, not being everywhere all at once. The title, the brilliant title of that movie, spoke to this utopian aspiration that the power of the virtual will enable us to transcend place and presence and authentic human connection, and will enable us to be everywhere all at once. I find that a dark vision, not a hopeful utopia, because it leads us away from cultivating the conditions for the human relations that situate us in the world, being present to one another, exploring and challenging our authenticity, engaging in true friendships, not ones generated by bots. This, I think, is how AI will call into question what it means to be human. And even though we haven't had a broad public debate about this, I think people sense that this is what's at stake.
1: There may be no place better suited for this debate than our college campuses, where the next generation is learning how to think, finding their communities, and forming their view of the world, just as AI is becoming part of how they learn and communicate. It's a dynamic that Vanderbilt Chancellor Daniel Durmeyer considers often.
6: The goal here is always that the students understand and are able to use technology responsibly as appropriate for the specific class. But our goal is to help them develop their own mind, their habits of mind, their ability to think for themselves. And that's front and center. The technology needs to be part of that, but that is always the purpose of a transformative education.
1: For Durmeyer, preserving that ability to think for yourself is bringing new attention to some of the oldest disciplines.
5: There are a lot of people now who are saying, actually, the poor, disrespected humanities disciplines, whether it's history or philosophy or literature, are maybe going to have a new relevance in the age of AI. Do you buy that?
6: To me, the most important thing is that we need to embrace both, is that when we educate students, when they're Vanderbilt graduates, they need to be able to be fluent in the technology and be able to think about technology and the meaning of life more broadly speaking in a deep and profound way. That's what it means to be an educated person in today's world.
5: Sounds like you're embracing AI rather than being scared it's going to rot the brains of your students.
6: Well, I think the history of humanity has seen a whole sequence of revolutionary technologies, and they have had a profound impact on our lives, you know, in our mind, from the origin of agriculture to the book to the internet and so forth. We have to embrace that, but we have to do it thoughtfully and intentionally.
5: So wasn't Socrates a little bit worried that the written word would wreck our thinking skills and wreck our memory?
6: Yes, of course, exactly. And that's a perfect example. I think when we see, you know, when we see any type of transformative technology happening out, like the creating of books, you know, through Gutenberg and so forth, and the Bible had a transformative impact on society. That's not the first time. The Industrial Revolution had a transformative impact on society, and humans will not stop innovating and creating new things, and they will have a

0: are saying, actually, the poor, disrespected humanities disciplines, whether it's history or philosophy or literature, are maybe going to have a new relevance in the age of AI. Do you buy that?
1: To me, the most important thing is that we need to embrace both. Is that when we educate students, when they're Vanderbilt graduates, they need to be able to be fluent in the technology and be able to think about technology and the meaning of life more broadly speaking in a deep and profound way. That's what it means to be an educated person in today's world.
0: Sounds like you're embracing AI rather than being scared it's going to rot the brains of your students.
1: Well, I think the history of humanity has seen a whole sequence of revolutionary technologies, and they have had a profound impact on our lives, in our mind, from the origin of agriculture to the book to the internet and so forth. We have to embrace that, but we have to do it thoughtfully and intentionally.
0: So wasn't Socrates a little bit worried that the written word would wreck our thinking skills and wreck our memory?
1: Yes, of course, exactly. And that's a perfect example. I think when we see, when we see any type of transformative technology happening out, like the creating of books, through Gutenberg and so forth, and the Bible had a transformative impact on society. That's not the first time. The Industrial Revolution had a transformative impact on society, and humans will not stop innovating and creating new things, and they will have a transformative impact. Our role as educators and university leaders and leaders in a broader aspect of society is to be thoughtful, intentional about that, and to combine or integrate technological progress with human flourishing.
2: That human flourishing must be the ultimate goal in developing this powerful new tool called AI. But when we're talking about changing the way we think, some of us get nervous. And Sandel, while recognizing that changes like moving to the written word worked out okay, warns us not to take this change too lightly.
0: You are not the first philosopher to worry that a new technology would change the way we think and who we are as humans. Famously, philosophers worried that moving from oral argument to a written culture would harm our memory, would harm our ability to debate.

0: forth. We have to embrace that, but we have to do it thoughtfully and intentionally.
1: So wasn't Socrates a little bit worried that the written word would wreck our thinking skills and wreck our memory?
0: Yes, of course, exactly. And that's a perfect example. I think when we see, when we see any type of transformative technology happening out, like the creating of books, through Gutenberg and so forth, and the Bible had a transformative impact on society. That's not the first. And the Industrial Revolution had a transformative impact on society. And humans will not stop innovating and creating new things. And they will have a transformative impact. Our role as educators and university leaders and leaders in a broader aspect of society is to be thoughtful, intentional about that, and to combine or integrate technological progress with human flourishing.
2: That human flourishing must be the ultimate goal in developing this powerful new tool called AI. But when we're talking about changing the way we think, some of us get nervous. And Sandel, while recognizing that changes like moving to the written word worked out okay, warns us not to take this change too lightly.
1: You are not the first philosopher to worry that a new technology would change the way we think and who we are as humans. Famously, philosophers worried that moving from oral argument to a written culture would harm our memory, would harm our ability to debate. Is there any danger that this is just a transition like the many others we've had? And, ultimately, I think it's probably a good thing that we now write. Is that how we're going to look back on AI in 50 years?
3: Well, I would turn the question around. I think those early worries were not mere superstition, atavistic concerns that were obviously false. Socrates, who began philosophy in the Western tradition, if he lived at a time of publish or perish, he would have perished, as in fact he did, for corrupting the youth of Athens. Or take the invention of the printing press. People felt that printing the Bible and making it widely accessible would have theological consequences. No longer would the hierarchy of the church be able to interpret the meaning of sacred texts. Now, we say, well, it's a good thing everyone can read for themselves the sacred texts in Scripture. And that is a good thing. But were they entirely wrong? Or was there a theological transformation that resulted from direct person-to-person access with texts unmediated by various theological authorities and religious authorities? So I think we underestimate the insight that those earlier philosophers had who worried about the impact of technology on our humanity. If we forget that these technologies did transform the way we understand ourselves, meaning, purpose, even questions of theology.
2: And if a technology can alter even our most basic ways of thinking, are those building these powerful new tools considering those possibilities as they build something we've never seen before? It's a conversation Notre Dame philosophy professor Megan Sullivan has been having with some of those very people.
4: Capitalism and ethics have always had a complicated relationship, to put it mildly. On the scary side, these companies and our U.S. economy have made massive bets on artificial intelligence. Some reports say that 2% of our country's GDP is now invested in building data centers and training powerful AIs. That is a much bigger economic bet on one single piece of technology than we have ever made in the history of our country. And so we have to make sure, we have this feeling that we have to make sure that that bet pays off, which means we had better figure out a way to develop this technology and get it out there in the economy as broadly as possible. And that might mean that engineers and companies are under so much pressure to respond to the market and investors that they do not have the time to do appropriate ethical discernment and safety. So that's the scary scenario. Now, the more optimistic scenario is we have a series of companies who are in this incredibly intense race with one another

0: to be the top dog at the end of this economic transformation. And that means that they have to address a global market of users who are now pretty ethically skeptical of the intentions of tech companies and are pretty discerning. And so I have some hope that market forces and the consciences of users in mass are going to be able to pressure the tech companies to make decisions, hopefully in enough time to avoid a really major safety incident or a really bad disruption that hurts people's lives.
1: But it's not enough for just the people building AI to consider the implications. Sullivan says all of us need to be aware of the risks and take responsibility for how this new tool is used.
0: There is a widespread feeling that only a very small number of people have ethical responsibility for artificial intelligence right now. It's either the handful of corporate executives at big tech companies who are building these products, or maybe a handful of regulators in Washington, D.C. who could decide to put laws constraining them. I think that this is far too narrow approach to AI ethics. In fact, a lot of us have agency and decision making about what kinds of AI we're going to allow into our workplaces, into our families and social lives, into our schools. And realizing that you have a lot of say at the moment about how AI affects your day-to-day life is going to be a really important realization for trying to exercise some of our ethical agency about what kind of world we're going to build with this technology. It's in the interests of political powers and corporate powers to make you feel like you're just along for the ride. You just have to accept whatever decision they make. That is the wrong mindset.
2: Coming up, China has been using the threat of cutting off rare earth minerals in negotiations with the U.S. But there may be some hope on the horizon as a U.S. company begins production of rare earth mineral magnets made solely in America.
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0: our families and social lives into our schools. And realizing that you have a lot of say at the moment about how AI affects your day-to-day life is going to be a really important realization for trying to exercise some of our ethical agency about what kind of world we're going to build with this technology. It's in the interests of political powers and corporate powers to make you feel like you're just along for the ride. You just have to accept whatever decision they make. That is the wrong mindset.
1: Coming up, China has been using the threat of cutting off rare earth minerals in negotiations with the U.S. But there may be some hope on the horizon as a U.S. company begins production of rare earth mineral magnets made solely in America.
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1: This is a story about playing from behind, way behind. Hanging over President Trump's meeting with Chinese President Xi last week was the risk of China cutting off the supply of rare earth minerals. It's something China threatened a year ago, something that could stifle U.S. production of a wide range of essential products, and something over which China has a near monopoly.
2: These are now magnets that have the right structure at the atomic level to be great high-performance magnets.
1: This is a magnet made from rare earth minerals.
2: This is the finished magnet that will go into a final application.
1: Magnets like these are integral parts of everything from aerospace weapon systems to generators to MRI machines. But this magnet is different from those we've seen in the past. This one was made in the U.S. from beginning to end.
2: This is what we'll actually box and package and that will be unpackaged at the customer site.
3: So there is no single entity in the world other than MP Materials that can do this entire supply chain all under one roof.
1: Jim Litinsky is the CEO and co-founder of MP Materials, which owns and operates the Mountain Pass mine in California, where the process begins.
3: I founded the company in 2017. My co-founder and I bought the assets out of bankruptcy. MP Materials consisted of the assets of Mountain Pass, which at the time was essentially a mine in care and maintenance. The refining assets hadn't been completed. It was part of a public company before that had gone into bankruptcy. We acquired it out of bankruptcy, turned around the mine, and then relaunched the mine and the refining assets. It was really a distressed turnaround of a chemical plant that wasn't operating right, as well as a startup.
1: Around the time Litinsky and his co-founder bought the Mountain Pass mine, the world was waking up to the need for more magnets and the critical minerals needed to make them, something China realized early on. But by the time the rest of the world was catching on, it was almost too late.
3: There's a famous Deng Xiaoping expression that the Mideast has oil, China has rare earths. The Chinese recognized that although it was a small industry, it was an upstream feedstock to the downstream of what is ultimately trillions of dollars of enterprise value of industries that they sought to compete in and ultimately want to dominate. And so they utilized this supply chain to move downstream. And so I think they recognized the importance of it and made investments to essentially take over the industry.
4: It's approximately a 25-year head start. You know, and it's a head start that unfortunately we handed to China. The United States decided that we didn't really want that business in the country.
1: Mel Sanderson is co-chair of the Critical Minerals Institute, a Toronto-based think tank focused on rare earths and other essential minerals, and serves as a director for American Rare Earths Limited.
4: To be fair, at that time, the demand for rare earth was literally nothing compared to what it is today. China saw an opportunity because they had already been looking to how technology was evolving, and they decided that they were willing to bear the burden of standing up a rare earth industry, because particularly the old technologies are not the cleanest.
1: The big Chinese lead in rare earths has caused some to question whether the U.S. can catch up, including even some of those in the race.
3: There was a belief that, one, it just couldn't work properly. We couldn't be competitive with the Chinese. As we dug in, my co-founder and I, what we realized is actually there were some process flow changes versus how it had historically been done. And we believed actually, given the world-class resource that is Mountain Pass, that we could turn this asset around. We recognized that it was going to be a long-term process. You don't restore a multi-billion dollar supply chain overnight, but we believed we could do it.
4: When you look at an element like copper, which is also on almost everybody's critical minerals list, copper is traded through the London Metals Exchange at a transparent pricing mechanism. We have nothing of the sort for rare earths. Where are the deposits? What are they composed of? How large are they? Can they be economically viable? All of that data is necessary in order to even begin the process of trying to have an objective pricing mechanism that would balance some of China's grasp on this price.
1: Despite all the challenges, 10 years after its founding, MP Materials is about to take its first step in making magnets entirely in the U.S.,
5: from mining the ore to processing and refining it to using it in finished products. Products to be used in vehicles made by an American firm.
6: In a combustion engine, we use about 50 different magnets across the vehicle. In an electric vehicle, we use about 200 different magnets. It goes everywhere from speakers to steering systems to seats in engines, transmissions, in many places across the vehicle.
5: Shilpan Amin is the chief supply officer at GM, which has a long-term supply arrangement to get the magnets it needs for its EV traction motors from MP.
6: For MP materials, it kind of came together, I call it by luck, I would say it's strategic. As MP was progressing down an evaluation of getting into producing magnet, it's at about the same time we were mapping out our supply chains and realized we needed the rare earth elements that exist in magnets. We had a need to produce magnets in the North America region in our buy where you build strategy, and that collectively came into how do we enable to make that connection and bring production here to the U.S. I would say, you know, it was a time where we didn't understand why we couldn't buy magnets here locally.
2: In this motor today, what you see is actual magnets made here in this factory at Independence that are now sitting within this GM motor.
5: A key part of the development of homegrown magnets made from rare earths was MP Materials knowing it had a firm commitment from GM to buy its output.
3: Well, really, it's about execution. The hardest thing to do in the beginning is to get customers who believe in you. When GM and MP partnered, we had not yet made a magnet. We'd built an extraordinary team. We had feedstock and a vision. And then when we went public, we said, making magnets is our long-term goal to be truly vertically integrated, and that is a 2025 plus event, which, you know, obviously was many years off. Around 2021, we started talking to GM, and it was really their commitment that allowed us to accelerate our investment to move downstream. And so GM accelerated the growth of MP by years. Having a commitment from them enabled us to invest the capital to really attract a lot more human capital. And so certainly having GM as a foundational customer was critical to the build out of our magnetics business.
6: We made these commitments back in 2021. It should have taken 8 years if you think about extraction, processing, you know, building a facility for magnets, validating the vehicle level. You know, we're here 5 years later because of the pace and capabilities that MP Material has brought to the table and the collaboration and working together. We're both now at the final stages of validation where MP Materials is validating their magnets to the automotive grade specifications, which are some of the toughest specifications to meet. And we are in parallel in our Pontiac labs as we speak, Pontiac, Michigan, validating the EV traction motors with their magnets, all targeting to get into production by the end of this year.
7: So into production by the end of this year, if all goes according to plan. In success, how much of General Motors' needs or demands will be provided for by MP Materials?
6: They'll be our primary supplier for the North America-based EV traction motors across our entire North America EV portfolio to give them the scale needed to drive the efficiencies in production.
5: The Trump administration made rare earth minerals a national priority in the face of Chinese threats over supply. And the government has become an investor in several rare earth companies, including taking a minority stake in MP and giving it a $35 million supply contract.
3: Not a day goes by where we don't recognize the importance of and the unique nature of our public-private partnership with the United States government. It's a really important thing that we are doing for the country and the supply chain.
5: As important as the U.S. government interest may be to companies like MP Materials, some question whether it's really making the difference, and even whether the U.S. government has articulated a coherent policy when it comes to rare earth minerals.
4: The space is characterized by these junior companies, and you're trapped in this financial cycle, because building a mine is an expensive proposition. And building a highly specialized mine with a processing facility is an even more expensive proposition. So these junior miners are out there constantly fishing for money, hitting their shareholders, speaking to the brokerages, looking to the government. By education, I'm a monetary economist. And the idea of government equity stakes in private sector companies, for me personally, is anathema. What the government's role is to provide the vision. What the government's role is to provide resources, whether those be financial or whether those be expertise, in order to contribute to the realization of its plan. But companies need to maintain their own control and ability to make market decisions. And I think that's where we're kind of treading a slippery line at the moment.
5: The United States is running hard to catch up with a China well ahead in the race for rare earths. But what are the realistic chances of catching up? And does the U.S. really have to? Or is there enough room for more than one global leader?
6: So we have a buy where you build strategy, and so we buy a lot of magnets for our production in China. In our EV traction motor, we're shifting that into buy-in primarily from the U.S. There's opportunities that exist beyond the traction motor in all the other applications of the vehicle. We're staying focused on launching this, demonstrating capabilities here.
3: We're really seeing a bifurcated industry globally. As it stands today, if it's a dual-use technology, which means if there's a national security implication, you just can't buy rare earth magnets out of China. And so this is a highly strategic industry. And so from a competitive standpoint, it's sort of two different worlds.
7: Up next, the enrollment cliff faced by American colleges and universities, and the threat it could pose for the towns they support. How one university anticipated the problem and made the adjustments needed.
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9: ABC News, I'm Mike Dubusky. 1 month until the midterms, and President Trump is on the campaign trail. Last night with a stop in Alabama, and tonight he's rallying in Ohio, a state he won by 11 points in 2024.
10: On Monday, the president travels to Nebraska. On Wednesday, it's another trip to Texas, where there's that hot Senate race. The New York Times Siena College poll this morning has Democrat Senate candidate James Tallarico up 6 points. 6 points over Republican Ken Paxton.
9: ABC's Stephen Portnoy. A day after New York Governor Kathy Hochul appointed Letitia James as a special prosecutor in the case of an alleged gang rape at Cornell, ABC News has now learned the district attorney in that case that she replaced, Matthew Van Houten, opted not to review certain case material collected by university police. Van Houten pointing the finger at the school, saying it was become clear that we were not provided the full picture by the university. This is ABC News.
11: And I'm Dan Schwartzman in the Bloomberg Newsroom. Here's some of the stories we're watching. U.S. employers tapped the brakes on hiring in September. Bloomberg's chief U.S. economist Anna Wong says just 29,000 jobs were added last month, and numbers for the previous 2 months were revised down.
12: You have a labor market that's supposed to be improving, which, you know, on aggregate it is, but it is improving only in these very narrow sectors such as manufacturing. And, you know, U.S., the share of U.S. labor force that's in manufacturing is like substantially less than 15%, I think. And also, you're seeing some pickup in mining and trucking. And again, not many people would want to be truck drivers.
11: That's economist Anna Wong on Bloomberg This Weekend. She says she doesn't expect the Fed to hike rates again in October or December. Another employee of an AI firm has quit due to concerns with the safety of the tech. David Robinson, who previously led transparency work on OpenAI's safety team, wrote in a piece for The Atlantic that OpenAI is failing to achieve the level of care needed as it sprints from one launch to the next. Robinson suggested that AI firms should be run more like nuclear power plants with layers of redundancy and careful planning to prevent disaster. The number of employees across the top AI companies in recent weeks have warned about the potential catastrophic risks from artificial intelligence. Treasury Secretary Scott Bessent downplaying worries about rising yields despite persistent price pressures that have pushed some benchmark rates to the highest in more than two decades.
13: We'll get to the other side of this Iran conflict. I think oil is going to be more well supplied. I think we're going to be much lower. Wage gains will keep coming because we are having a manufacturing renaissance, and the energy shock will fade away.
11: That's Scott Bessent on the Axios show. Cost of living has been a key issue for voters ahead of midterms amid record diesel prices and mortgage rates that now stand well above 7%. Electric vehicles are regaining some popularity as gas prices continue to rise, with Tesla and Rivian posting better than expected EV sales for the third quarter, while executives at Hyundai and Ford say dealers are asking for more battery-powered inventory to sell as customers come back. Overall, EV sales have stabilized at close to 6% of the U.S. market this year. That's according to researcher Cox Automotive. Global news 24 hours a day, whenever you want it, with Bloomberg News Now. I'm Dan.

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5: This is a story of reinvention. The United States is home to roughly 3,700 universities and colleges, but many are under threat as the U.S. college-age population has turned to decline after a century of growth. The so-called enrollment cliff is leaving many schools facing budget shortfalls and program cuts. But some are adapting better than others.
6: Bowling Green, Ohio is the quintessential American college town.
7: The university doubles the size of the city population when the students move in each fall. It's a great college town where there's lots of synergy between the town and the city.
6: A few years ago, Bowling Green State University President Rodney Rogers looked at the data and saw a problem. Starting with the great financial crisis, Americans began having fewer children. And that decline is now hitting university enrollment 18 years later. The college age population is projected to decline 13% by 2041. And colleges around the U.S. are already feeling the effects, reporting budget shortfalls driven by falling enrollment.
7: You know, quite a few years back, we kind of recognized that. I'm a business guy by background who got into higher ed, and a couple of things that I've noted since I've worked in higher ed is we are not very good at differentiation. Here at Bowling Green, what we began to do, knowing that this demographic cliff is coming, because quite honestly, we absolutely knew that it was coming because we knew what the enrollments were in first grade, second grade, third grade.
6: The overall decline in college-age Americans is stark, but it turns out that it's not the same across the board. According to the Western Interstate Commission for Higher Education, Ohio is expected to experience a 6% drop in high school graduates by 2041, while states like Illinois, Michigan, and New York are expected to see far larger declines. In contrast, southern states like Florida and Tennessee are expected to see gains.
8: So a lot of what you're seeing in terms of overall enrollment declines is really masking a big difference across areas in what's happening.
6: David Deming is the dean of Harvard College and a professor in economics, education, and public policy.
8: With higher education, I think, again, you see it in several ways. So one, again, is just enrollment declines. And again, that's an aggregate decline, but it masks really different situations. So for example, colleges in the South are actually seeing slight enrollment increases over this period, and the projection is they will continue to because the population is actually increasing in the South because of migration. Whereas colleges in New England, you're seeing a wave of closures in colleges up here because this is a declining population part of the country. But again, the question, David, is how do colleges adjust to that? And one way they do is, you know, you can try to discount the price to bring in more people. That's a dangerous game because colleges have very high fixed costs. You know, you have to pay for the building, whether it's full or half full. And so what you

0: not very good at differentiation. Here at Bowling Green, what we began to do, knowing that this demographic cliff is coming, because quite honestly, we absolutely knew that it was coming because we knew what the enrollments were in first grade, second grade, third grade.
1: The overall decline in college-age Americans is stark, but it turns out that it's not the same across the board. According to the Western Interstate Commission for Higher Education, Ohio is expected to experience a 6% drop in high school graduates by 2041, while states like Illinois, Michigan, and New York are expected to see far larger declines. In contrast, southern states like Florida and Tennessee are expected to see gains.
2: So a lot of what you're seeing in terms of overall enrollment declines is really masking a big difference across areas in what's happening.
1: David Deming is the dean of Harvard College and a professor in economics, education, and public policy.
2: With higher education, I think, again, you see it in several ways. So one, again, is just enrollment declines. And again, that's an aggregate decline, but it masks really different situations. So for example, colleges in the South are actually seeing slight enrollment increases over this period, and the projection is they will continue to because the population is actually increasing in the South because of migration. Whereas colleges in New England, you're seeing a wave of closures in colleges up here because this is a declining population part of the country. But again, then the question, David, is how do colleges adjust to that? And one way they do is, you know, you can try to discount the price to bring in more people. That's a dangerous game because colleges have very high fixed costs. You know, you have to pay for the building, whether it's full or half full. And so what you find is that colleges that have fewer students actually makes it harder to pay the bills in many cases. And so you see colleges cutting student supports, cutting back on athletic facilities, cutting back on full-time faculty. You know, there's been a big decline in universities all across the country in the share of faculty that are actually tenured or tenure track, and many more contingent faculty, adjunct teachers, people who are just around for a year or two who get paid much lower wages. So unfortunately, I think you'll see that trend continue again, especially in small private colleges in the Northeast and the Midwest.
1: But Deming says that there might also be a silver lining.
3: How likely is it that one direct effect of the decline in enrollment is a better quality education for a lot of students? I mean, if you talk about supply and demand, if the supply goes down, then the college and university are going to have to try a lot harder to really deliver what they need to deliver.
2: Yeah, well, David, that's the bull case for higher education in America. And I think you can consider me a bull. I believe in that case. I think we are undergoing a painful but necessary process of adjustment where colleges have to get a little bit more efficient, have to trim for reasons that are not related to anything that they did or anybody else did. It's just that there's a demographic decline coming and schools have to find ways to trim and to deliver things at lower costs and also deliver the kinds of outcomes that students want. So connect more to career and things like that. And so I think you're going to see that happen. And again, the bull case is that it happens in a way that ultimately makes the higher education sector in the U.S. more resilient and better able to face the challenges to come. I believe we have a strong chance at making that happen. I don't take it for granted, but I think it tends to be in societies as we get richer and more prosperous. We want more education. We want more healthcare. We want more things that make us happier and smarter and also make us better people. So I think in the long run, the higher education sector in the U.S. will adjust. But again, there'll be some pain along the way.
1: Bowling Green State is one of the universities that is finding creative solutions to counteract the pain from the demographic decline. This year, it posted a second straight year of record enrollment.
0: So when we were looking at that, we said to ourselves, okay, so how do we differentiate ourselves in the marketplace? And obviously, we did the basic thing of looking at what our strengths and weaknesses were and where those opportunities and threats were. One is, are we confident we have the right programs? And so we focused on right programs. By that, I mean, is were we tracking to where the careers were going to be into the future? And so we added programs, everything from certainly the forensic science, which came along because of a unique crime lab here on campus, for example. But we also got into aviation, knowing there's a pilot shortage that we knew was coming. So we really built up our School of Aviation. So we really wanted to make sure we had the right programs and that we were engaging students in ways that we could stand out in terms of how we're delivering those programs. But the other thing that we really focused on, and in my mind, this might have been perceived as a weakness early on. The fact that we are a comprehensive research university, we are not a flagship, we're not a small private, We're in between. I think of this as kind of a Goldilocks paradox, if you will. And so we thought to ourselves,

0: is that a weakness or is that a strength? And we decided it's a strength if we believe that it's not so much where you go to college, it's how you go to college. And there's a fair amount of research to demonstrate this as well. How one goes to college is very, very important. And so choosing the right university that certainly has the right programs, but is also the right size where students, not just the top 10% of the students, but all the students have opportunities to be involved and engaged in ways that will develop their abilities.
1: The city of Bowling Green may do just fine as the hometown of Bowling Green State, which anticipated the problems. But for other college towns, declining enrollment and potential school closures can have a devastating effect.
2: Why are towns like Ann Arbor or Bloomington, you know, or Amherst, Massachusetts, economically thriving? That's because they have colleges and universities, and these colleges are the economic engines of these local areas. They contribute to research, they contribute to healthcare, they contribute to science, they create jobs. And so when you see colleges close, especially in small towns that are highly dependent on them, you will see economic impacts ripple through the community. People will lose jobs, stores will close down because people aren't spending as much money because there are fewer people around. And so that's really going to be difficult for many of these cities to handle. In many ways, it's kind of like in a different market, what happened with the China shock, where the opening of trade with China closed factories in small towns like Hickory, North Carolina, furniture factories and things like that. This is obviously a different type of job. But you can think about, again, like it may not show up that much in the aggregate economy, but certain parts of the country that are heavily dependent on the jobs that are created by these colleges are really going to feel the impacts. And, you know, you may see political ramifications of that as well. We'll see.
3: The China shock analogy is an interesting one because a number of cities and towns have had to deal with what are the alternatives, and as have companies. So let me ask that question with respect to a college. Let's take a small local college. What are their alternatives, and what are the alternatives for the town where that small college is?
2: If you work in a university and that university closes and you live in a small town in Rhode Island or New Hampshire or Vermont or Indiana, you know, what are you going to do instead? Well, you could pick up and move to a different place, and some people will do that, but there often won't be another job available for you unless you want to teach at a local high school, or if you're a student services professional, there's not a lot of other places to go. So I think that's in common with a China shock, because again, if you worked at a furniture factory and the furniture factory closes, it's not like there's another one down the street. So I think you'll see some pretty serious dislocation impacts for employment in the education sector in much the same way that you did in manufacturing. And so I think the analogy holds. I think you also saw with the China shock some ripple effects outward to the community. So a lot of the jobs that were lost in local communities when factories closed were not actually factory jobs themselves.
1: The opposite is also true. And in Bowling Green, Mayor Mike Usbacher says the growth in enrollment is rippling through the broader economy.
4: Well, we see increased demand on housing or for housing, and that is, you know, is helping us support our efforts to work with developers to try to attract new housing starts here in Bowling Green. That's a challenge for every municipality across the country. But we have seen some success in our efforts to pursue new housing here in Bowling Green, and it's in all classes of housing, and all of it matters, because as one maybe a family transitions from an owner occupied house on the east side of town into one of these new single family residents more geared towards senior living, then that creates an opportunity perhaps for a developer to look at a house and turn it into potentially student housing. So it's a very dynamic market, but that increased enrollment has driven that need for housing.
1: But Bowling Green State knows the job is not done. And with the college age population expected to continue declining for many more years, Rogers recognizes there's more hard work ahead.
0: So we talk a lot about having a growth mindset. We expect our students to have a growth mindset. That's what we want our graduates to have. And so I always challenge our faculty and staff, how do we as a university make sure that we have this growth mindset? This idea that, yeah, we've had great success, strong enrollment, great retention rates, placement rates, all of those very strong outcomes. But let's think about what's next. Let's think about how do we get even better. And so there's more work to be done, certainly. But we are constantly thinking about where do we need to go next.
5: 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I'm David Westin. 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
8: From ABC News, I'm Mike Dubusky. President Trump is headed to Ohio this evening, his latest campaign stop ahead of the midterm elections. It comes against the backdrop of some negative polling for the president, especially over his handling of the economy. ABC's Stephen Portnoy has more.

0: For many more years, Rogers recognizes there's more hard work ahead.
1: So we talk a lot about having a growth mindset. We expect our students to have a growth mindset. That's what we want our graduates to have. And so I always challenge our faculty and staff, how do we as a university make sure that we have this growth mindset, this idea that, yeah, we've had great success, strong enrollment, great retention rates, placement rates, all of those very strong outcomes. But let's think about what's next. Let's think about how do we get even better. And so there's more work to be done, certainly. But we are constantly thinking about where do we need to go next.
0: That does it for this edition of Bloomberg Wall Street Week. I'm David Westin. Stay with us. 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
4: From ABC News, I'm Mike Dubusky. President Trump is headed to Ohio this evening, his latest campaign stop ahead of the midterm elections. It comes against the backdrop of some negative polling for the president, especially over his handling of the economy. ABC's Stephen Portnoy has more.
5: As Americans are on edge about higher prices and the Iran war, the president is trying to make the case that he is ready to help. And last night he announced new one-time $90 payments to seniors on Medicare to cover about one half of 1 month's Part B premium. And then there's that pledge, still a bit vague, to give $5,000 checks to every American adult if Republicans hold on to both houses.
4: Meanwhile, Democrats Bernie Sanders and Ro Khanna are in California for a rally today in support of a proposed tax on the state's billionaires. Governor Gavin Newsom has opposed the measure, saying wealthy people could easily dodge the tax by moving elsewhere. Speaking of California, much of the southern half of that state is in the grips of a dangerous heat wave right now.
6: You're noticing temperatures over near Burbank still climbing. 97 tomorrow, 100 degrees by Tuesday, and then getting into Palm Springs and even San Diego getting up to 99 on your Sunday and your Monday, staying into the 90s on your Tuesday.
4: ABC's Leslie Lopez. Heat alerts remain in effect for more than 35 million people across the state, many lasting through Thursday. After Tennessee authorities failed in their attempt to execute Krista Pike, the state's governor now says Tennessee's prison commissioner is resigning within the next month. That death row inmate, Krista Pike, is now on a ventilator in the hospital. Christopher Slobogan is a law professor at Vanderbilt Law School and says the incident has sparked new questions over the use of lethal injection.
7: What happened to her was in effect torture, and even people in favor of the death penalty might be saying to themselves, look, if we can't get this process right, we should just stop doing it.
4: Lawyers for Pike are now calling on the governor to commute her sentence. 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
8: We'll likely continue to see delays in the Dallas area as they continue to be inundated with showers. They could also see a few thunderstorms as well. Their high is going to be 75 to 80. Delays are also possible this afternoon in the Houston area as they could see some showers and thunderstorms. They'll get up to about 85 to 90. Showers and thunderstorms remain a possibility for the Knoxville area. Their high is going to be between 80 to 85. Then in New Orleans, they'll likely see some showers and thunderstorms develop throughout the afternoon hours, which could cause some delays. They get up to about 80 to 85 as well. We're going to be mostly cloudy in the Tampa area, but they could see some showers and thunderstorms late in the day. They'll get up to about 85 to 90. Then in Detroit, they're going to be sunny for the rest of the afternoon with a high of 60 to 65. And we've got mostly sunny skies for the St. Louis area. Their high is going to be near 75. I'm David Morin, and that's your Bloomberg travel forecast. Now back to the latest headlines from ABC News.
4: Maybe hard to believe, but holiday travel season is just around the corner. ABC News transportation reporter Clara McMichael says some are considering staying closer to home to save money.
9: If you were inclined to take a staycation for the holidays, this could be the year for it, because we're seeing the highest holiday airfares we've seen in 10 years. Thanksgiving, ticket prices round trip, according to Hopper, they're looking like $400. That's up 30% from last year. Christmas is no better. Tickets are $450. It's up over 20%.
4: A deadly shooting at a strip mall in Northridge, California last night. Los Angeles police saying officers responded to reports of a large

0: party and heard gunshots when they arrived. ABC's Chris Christie.
1: A major crime scene has been established and dozens of witnesses escorted out of a lounge at this strip mall here in Northridge. Dozens of people in handcuffs. Two people have been killed. Reports of a third victim in this shooting as well. Suspects are being sought and lots of investigation to take place.
0: An urgent search is underway right now off the coast of Massachusetts near Nantucket after a plane went down overnight. The medical transfer aircraft, which took off from Bermuda and was bound for Boston, was in contact with air traffic control when it went down.
2: Roger, you said you're coming in blind. Then he said... Okay, you declare an emergency.
0: That sound courtesy of Live ATC. Authorities say six people were on board, four crew, two passengers. I'm Mike Dubusky, ABC News.
3: And I'm Dan Schwartzman in the Bloomberg Newsroom. Here's some of the stories we're watching. Another employee of an AI firm has quit due to concerns with the safety of the tech. David Robinson, who previously led transparency work on OpenAI's safety team, wrote in a piece for The Atlantic that OpenAI is failing to achieve the level of care needed as it sprints from one launch to the next. Robinson suggested that AI firms should be run more like nuclear power plants with layers of redundancy and careful planning to prevent disaster. A number of employees across the top AI companies in recent weeks have warned about the potential catastrophic risks from artificial intelligence. President Trump campaigned in Alabama last night, and today he's in Ohio, as more polling indicates Americans are deeply unhappy with how he's handled the economy. Bloomberg News senior White House correspondent Josh Wingrove is traveling with the president and says many Republicans are keeping their distance.
4: All of these are states that Republicans would really like not to be worrying about. And so the question is sort of, is this just about shoring up the base and keeping the president in districts that, frankly, you know, want him, and raises the question that some candidates, of course, may not want him there. Certainly Senate candidates like Susan Collins, for instance, have been distancing themselves from both the president and his administration. Or are they truly playing defense?
3: That's Bloomberg News senior White House correspondent Josh Wingrove. Some of corporate America's biggest borrowers are getting nervous as Paramount gets closer to closing on its acquisition of Warner Brothers Discovery. Bloomberg's Monica Ricks explains why.
5: Links between Paramount Skydance and Oracle through billionaire Larry Ellison are stirring angst on Wall Street now as both companies take on significant debt. Investors are starting to treat the two companies' debt as intertwined, with the cost to insure their debt against default converging and moving in lockstep. The big concern is that if Oracle's stock price drops, it could impact the Ellison family's ability to support Paramount, which has taken on $52 billion in additional debt to help pay for its acquisition of Warner Brothers. Bloomberg reached out, but reps for the companies and Ellison haven't responded to requests for comments. Monica Ricks, Bloomberg Radio.
3: Electric vehicles are regaining some popularity as gas prices continue to rise, with Tesla and Rivian posting better than expected EV sales for the third quarter, while executives at Hyundai and Ford say dealers are asking for more battery-powered inventory to sell as customers come back. Last year, sales dropped due to the cancellation of generous U.S. tax credits for EV buyers. Global news 24 hours a day or whenever you want it with Bloomberg News Now. I'm Dan Schwartzman, and this is Bloomberg.
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10: Hi, everybody. I'm John Tucker. Let's start today's program with U.S. mortgage rates. The mortgage rates climbing for a sixth straight week to an almost three-year high. The contract rate on a 30-year fix rising to 7.3%. That's the highest since November of 2023. For more, we're joined by Erica Edelberg, Bloomberg Intelligence Chief Mortgage-Backed Securities Strategist. That's quite a title. What is the state of housing? More importantly, how mortgages are dictating what's happening in the housing market right now?
13: Hi, thanks for asking me to join today. Mortgage rates are definitely getting to that point where they've become unaffordable for a pretty wide swath of Americans right now. And also refinancings have gone completely out of the money. A lot of people who may have bought mortgages, bought homes in the past few years hoping to refinance are pretty out of luck right now. But it's interesting you mentioned the ARM rate, because actually we are seeing an increasing number of borrowers, up to 10% of FHA borrowers, up to like 12% overall, go into adjustable rate mortgages as an alternative.
10: But that's not exactly a bargain either, and you open all yourself up to all sorts of risks should rates go even higher.
13: Yeah, I mean, the one thing that makes these types of ARMs a little bit different than the ones we had, let's say, before the financial crisis, is you do have a pretty strong fixed rate period of about 5 years for most of these, or even longer for some of the conventional ones. And you have
10: How long does a person typically stay in their house?
13: I think the average time is typically about 7 years, but that's okay. Going out right now with all these people locked into low rate mortgages that they took out during the pandemic. So I wouldn't
10: Hello?
13: I would expect that
10: 3.2% over here. They're going to bury me in my basement.
13: Yeah, we're expecting that to kind of continue, because not only did people buy homes during that period, a lot of people did, but a lot of people refinanced into those low rates. So that's kind of extending the tenure in homes. And actually, as long as we're mentioning that, some of these people who, maybe taking out loans, more recently for the hybrids, may have, if they took out the 3-1 variety, may already be coming due to a reset rate. But as I said, most borrowers do have to qualify, especially in the conventional space, like Fannie, Freddie, and banks, at a higher rate, assuming at least one reset upwards. Whether or not they can is another question, but that was where they qualified, as opposed to back before the financial crisis, when these were much shorter reset ARMs and you didn't necessarily have to qualify assuming that rates would go up.
10: If you follow this market, you have to be something of an economist. We had data, the unemployment data, the jobs data that we got on Friday, that indicated it was a little weaker than expected. So that tells us the Federal Reserve, with respect to interest rates, may not have to hike as much as some thought. And that's going to impact the market.
13: Yeah, well, one of the reasons, just taking a step back, one of the reasons that rates have gone up, of course, is because, especially since the start of the Iran war, inflation's been a big concern for global economists, especially U.S. economists, and the Federal Reserve. So they did implement their first hike this year since 2023, when at the beginning of the year, actually, they were expected to cut rates because it was assumed that inflation was trending towards their desired target. So as a result, with hikes now being priced into the market, that in turn, even though they don't directly control interest rates for mortgages, that did pressure rates higher. So the fact that the non-farm payrolls came in a little bit weaker than expected could at least give them room to pause, which could provide some breathing room for the Fed and some breathing room for homeowners against further rate hikes.
10: Is a home out of reach for a lot of Americans right now?
13: I mean, by my estimate, and there's all sorts of ways to estimate this, but if you just look at something like the National Association of Realtors Affordability Index, which compares median incomes to the qualifying income to buy the median-priced home, that says that more than 50% of Americans can't afford a home. But, builders are helping with that a little bit for new construction by offering...
10: They're building less expensive homes?
13: They're building smaller homes.
10: Okay.
13: And they are also...
10: Like a lawnmower shed? I mean,
13: Well, actually, I was looking at the square footage, and there's been a trend in the U.S. culture just buying bigger and bigger homes. Everybody thinks they need 4 bedrooms, 5 bathrooms. So I think that, you know, they're downscaling that maybe to a more reasonable expectation because the price per square foot hasn't really fallen, but the price of new homes has fallen, or at least the new homes that people are buying. So that tells you that they're just buying smaller square footage. And they're also offering these things called

0: called rate buy downs, although it does cut into their profit margins, where they offer to pay points up front so that some borrowers can have a slightly lower mortgage rate.
1: Thanks to Erica Edelberg, Bloomberg Intelligence Chief Mortgage-Backed Securities Strategist. Right now, let's take a look at some of the stocks making news in the week ahead. I'm John Tucker, along with Christine Aquino, the Bloomberg Managing Editor for Markets Live. Good to see you. Thanks for stopping by. So next week, we get Constellation Brands, Pepsi, and Delta Airlines, among others. Let's start with Constellation Brands, the people behind, among other things, Corona beer. I was doing a back of the envelope calculation, how much beer that I've had to drink over the years.
2: Tell me.
1: It's a lot.
2: That's your back of the envelope.
1: Apparently, like with younger folks today, this is kind of an outlier, but I'm a kind of an outlier. They're drinking less. What in God's name is wrong with them?
2: Apparently, that's the trend now. And that is a big challenge for a company like Constellation Brands, right? I mean, just generally, right? Our Bloomberg Intelligence analysts taking a look at the beer market, which is over $100 billion. And they're looking at this and seeing just a decline in this market generally because, you know, we have, as you mentioned, John, just the younger generation not drinking anymore and not drinking as much. And they're preferring hemp-derived beverages like THC beverages over alcohol.
1: Oh,
2: and then there's, of course, the GLP-1 usage trend as well. And all of this combined really just creates a very challenging market for anyone in the beer business. And that's what Constellation Brands is going to be going up against in terms of their earnings.
1: This stock, the ticker symbol STZ, they've been on the longest losing streak since, what, 1986.
2: And yeah.
1: It's not like it's a buy-the-dip story either at this point.
2: No, I mean, I think a lot of analysts in the space really looking at more structural changes when it comes to the customer base and their habits and how that's going to impact a lot of the companies in this space. I mean, also because there's a crowding out effect, right? There's a lot of them within that space competing for market share. And traditionally, with older generations, they've done all right. But just the changes that we're seeing now all coming together with decreased alcohol consumption, increased GLP usage, all these things combining to really make it a tough environment for Constellation Brands and all of its other peers.
1: Next up, PepsiCo. Now, if people aren't drinking beer, are they chomping down Fritos and that stuff? Apparently not. I think a lot of the same issues apply to PepsiCo.
2: Absolutely. A lot of the same issues, and that's why we've seen for PepsiCo specifically a couple of downgrades of late. JP Morgan downgrading the company to neutral from overweight, and that's exactly what they're concerned about, right? Just the food and beverage segments underperforming, particularly in North America. And they've also cited salty snacks in particular has been lackluster, probably tied to the increase in GLP-1 usage, if you ask me. And then we also saw them cut at Deutsche Bank to a hold from a buy previously. Again, analysts there citing that they don't necessarily see a clear path for improvement given soft demand. And then, of course, higher costs on the other end as well. It's kind of squeezing the company both ways.
1: How much pricing power does PepsiCo have? I mean, they have recently raised prices.
2: Yeah, absolutely. And I think that is the worry for analysts as well, right? Like, they have managed to wield up pricing power in previous quarters, but at a time when consumers are struggling to afford groceries and gas. The question is, how much more can they squeeze out of these consumers? And the fact that there are these analysts now warning that we may be getting to the end of that peak in demand, I think really bodes ill for PepsiCo's earnings coming up next week.
1: All right, let's finish up with one of the airline stocks, Delta Airlines. One of the headlines that was recently out, they were getting criticized. Elon Musk was making fun of Delta's Wi-Fi. They apparently snubbed Starlink. But I'm not sure that's really going to show up in earnings.
2: No, not necessarily, though very interesting anecdote. I mean, again, for airlines, it's all about fuel costs. And that's been a big issue for just the space in general, right? And our Bloomberg Intelligence analysts, again, seeing pressure for a lot of airlines in the third quarter. We've seen fare increases, of course, as consumers. We've definitely felt that, particularly over the summer. And some of that probably will compensate for higher fuel costs. But to what extent, right? And so I think their expectation is that margins will likely be lower. Though, you know, again, some of those higher yields, slower capacity growth will help those results, but to a limited extent. I think at this point, that increase in fuel doesn't seem to be letting up, at least for the end users. And that's really going to hurt airlines moving forward.
1: And to be sure, Delta is a premium airline. Mm-hmm. They cater to the premium flyers. So I would expect they're a little more insulated if price increases go up because of fuel?
2: Yeah, I mean, there's definitely an element of that. And of course, you know, they're a full service carrier. And as you mentioned, John, you know, they have a more diverse customer base. And so we do have a higher income segment of their customer base, probably being a little bit more resilient to the idea of higher costs. And again, like there are people willing to pay up for first class or business class seats, especially on long haul flights. But just in general, though, the pressure of higher fuel costs not necessarily relenting. And so it's really a question of how much can they make up in terms of revenue from that higher income segment is going to be one of the key questions for the set of results.
1: All right. Delta, PepsiCo, Constellation Brands. We'll look forward to those earnings in the coming days. Our thanks to Christine Aquino. Thank you. Appreciate it. Bloomberg Managing Editor for Markets Live. And just ahead on Bloomberg Daybreak Weekend, we're going to discuss what we can expect from this year's Nobel Prize presentations. I'm John Tucker, and this is Bloomberg.

0: Ukrainian leader Volodymyr Zelensky. But one of the president's political opponents is also seemingly in the running. Canadian Prime Minister Mark Carney recently briefly became the favourite to win the prize on US prediction market Kalshi before his odds later fell. Of course, no one knows who has made the Nobel Committee shortlist. It's a famously closely guarded secret. But some countries, including Cambodia and Pakistan, have indicated that they have nominated the president to receive the honour this year. The prize giving also comes at an interesting time for US-Nordic relations. The US president signed a security deal with Denmark and Greenland in New York during a busy week of diplomacy around the UN General Assembly recently. But Lewis Lukens, a former deputy chief of mission at the US Embassy in London, says Trump's relationship with the region is still complicated.
1: They are happy that that threat seems to be gone. There's still a huge level of sort of suspicion or distrust, I guess, around Donald Trump. There's a feeling here and in Copenhagen, by the way, that everything that Donald Trump has gotten in this deal, he could have just asked for nicely a year and a half ago and he would have gotten it. Right. So the whole like we're going to invade, we're going to take over Greenland was sort of an unnecessary distraction, which has left, I think, a bad taste in the for many Greenlandic people. They're happy about U.S. investment. They're happy that the sort of the notion that the U.S. will take over Greenland and take away its sovereignty is now no longer, you know, an issue. But at the same time, they feel a little bit sort of upset about the whole way this thing has happened.
0: That was Lewis Lukens, former deputy chief of mission at the U.S. Embassy in London there, speaking to Bloomberg's David Gura and Christina Ruffini following the deal announcement last month. So, will this year's ceremony be any less political? And who's in the running for the other major prizes? Joining us with more is Bloomberg's managing editor for the Nordics, Kati Poinen-Palo, and our Stockholm bureau chief, Charles Daly. So, Kati, let's start with you. We know how much President Trump wanted to win the Nobel Peace Prize last year. Do you think he's lost interest this year?
2: Well, President Trump hasn't brought up the prize very much recently, and there hasn't been anything like the pressure he put on last year. He last mentioned the Peace Prize on social media in January, actually, when the 2025 Peace Laureate Maria Corina Machado of Venezuela presented her medal in a gilded frame to him in the White House. But, you know, there's always still time. The announcement isn't until Friday, October 9th. He can still weigh in.
0: And of course, the Nobel Prizes aren't all just about the Peace Prize. There are six Nobel categories awarded each year, and they'll be starting in the next few days, culminating with that Peace Prize announcement. Charles, could you just talk us through that full agenda? What are the highlights? What should we be watching?
3: Yeah, as you said, it's six prizes over a period of 6 days, starting on Monday. With physiology or medicine. And then each subsequent day has one category of prize, including physics, chemistry, literature, and then peace and economics, as you pointed out. And I think, you know, for Bloomberg audience, we're obviously interested in the Peace Prize, given its geopolitical consequences, and also the economics prize. If we're talking about the schedule, it's also interesting to note that there is each prize kind of has a different day, a different time of day when it's announced. And that reflects that there are different institutions and award bodies selecting the prize winners.
0: That's really interesting to hear. And of course, we're actually in a pretty important year for the Nobel Prize organization. They are increasing the prize money on offer this year. What's the reasoning behind that? And could you just talk a bit about what this year represents in Nobel history?
3: Yes, as you say, they're increasing the prize pot per category by 1 million kroner to a total of 12 million kroner. And that in part reflects the fact that the Nobel Foundation is celebrating 125 years or its anniversary this year. It is financed by the will of Alfred Nobel, who died in 1896. And the prize money this year, equating to about 60 million kroner, is roughly about 1% of the overall investment capital that's currently in the foundation's coffers.
0: So it's an important year for Nobel history and for the Nobel Prize. but it's also been a bit of an important year.

0: This is Bloomberg Daybreak Weekend, our global look ahead at the top stories for investors in the coming week. I'm John Tucker in New York. Up later in the program, we're going to look ahead at China's Golden Week holiday and how it may impact travel-related spending. But first, in the coming days, the recipients of one of the world's biggest honors will be announced. This year, the Nobel Prize pot increasing by $1.2 million per category. But will the committee manage to keep the politics at bay? And for more, let's go to Bloomberg Daybreak Europe reporter Tiwa Adebayo.
1: Last year's Nobel Peace Prize winner, Venezuelan politician Maria Corina Machado, shocked the world by presenting her medal to U.S. President Donald Trump shortly after receiving it. The gesture came after a campaign which many thought would culminate in the world leader being awarded the prize himself. This year, betting markets have identified the U.S. president as a contender for the Peace Prize once again, alongside embattled Ukraine.

0: for President Donald Trump's relationship with the Nordic countries more broadly. Cathy, we've recently reached a resolution on Greenland. Has his relationship with those countries improved now? Is it in a better place than it was this time last year?
1: Yeah, there is indeed a deal. It was signed a few weeks ago in New York between the US, Denmark and Greenland. As you know, Greenland is a semi-autonomous part of the Danish kingdom. And what the deal does, it makes NATO a really integral part of securing Greenland, and it helps lessen these tensions within the military alliance and among these Western nations. And it does put the relationship with the Nordic region and President Trump in a better place, for sure.
0: But perhaps some reports saying that Norway could be expected to receive more tariffs. Is this something that we're likely to see in the coming months?
1: So Norway isn't party to that specific deal, and it has had a bit of a rocky recent history with President Trump, with the Nobel Prize being one of the issues. Now, the US has levied an additional tariff of 10% on the European Union, but Norway, which is outside of the bloc, its exports are paying 12.5% tariff, so a higher rate. And some of the Norwegian officials who visited the US for some trade talks in August, they came back saying that there's a real possibility that the tariff could rise even further from there.
0: And I wonder, given this situation, you mentioned that the Nobel Prize was previously a sticking point for the relationship between the US and Norway. Is there less or more pressure on the committee this year to give President Donald Trump the Peace Prize?
1: Well, the public pressure has certainly lessened, but the committee who decide on this prize, they're not political at all. They are elected by the Norwegian parliament, but currently any sitting lawmakers are barred from being members of this committee to increase its independence. So Norwegians insist that politicians have no weight and no say in who gets the prize itself. And so we shouldn't really expect the Nobel Committee to be swayed by kind of any public statements. But of course, we don't know what's going on behind closed doors.
0: Yeah, certainly. And of course, all eyes are on Norway for the awarding of the Peace Prize. But the rest of the awards take place in Sweden. Charles, I want to bring you back in. How popular is this ceremony in Sweden? Is it something that the general population look forward to every year? What can we expect to happen?
2: Yeah, I mean, I think that's right. It's a source of national pride for Swedes generally. But I think beyond the ceremony itself, what really is the big event on December 10th is the banquet in the evening when the king and the royal family are present. This is an event that's broadcast live on national TV for several hours. And even school children in Sweden will get dressed up on Nobel Day and have a slightly posher than normal lunch at school. So, yeah, it's a big day on the calendar for Swedes.
0: That sounds like fantastic fun. I have to ask, because we mentioned the prize money going up this year. Many of the winners will be academics. What do you think that means for them when they win? Not just the money, but the prestige. Put that into words for us.
2: Yeah, I think it's a really good question. I think for academics, generally speaking, it is probably seen as the ultimate professional accolade. And you know, it can really transform, say, an unknown scientist into a global profile overnight. And, you know, I think back to 2023 when Katalin Karikó won the medicine prize. And that was, you know, she was not necessarily that known, but her research basically underpinned what would be the COVID vaccine and became a sort of household name overnight as a result of that prize win.
0: Okay, so definitely practical applications for that Nobel winning research. We'll have to keep a close lookout on the winners. But Cathy, I just want to come back to you briefly, because it is true that there are also some organizations rumored to be nominated for the Peace Prize. What has been the precedent in this area?
1: Well, we've got just under 300 candidates that have received nomination for the 2026 prize. And the bulk of them are individuals, but there's almost 80 organizations as well. There is no public list of who's in the running.

0: happening, but sometimes people who nominate them disclose who they've nominated, and then there are also like a lot of educated guesses. In recent years, the prize has alternated between a person and then the next year an organization, but there is really kind of no rule to mean that they have to follow this a sequence. If they did follow that sequence, it would be this year the time of an organization to get it. And among the ones that are kind of heavily guessed, the Polymarket betting site has $25 million in betting volume on the Peace Prize. And Sudan's Emergency Response Rooms, which is a humanitarian aid organization in the civil war, they're leading the betting right now. But you've also got Save the Children. You've got the International Court of Justice, the Committee to Protect Journalists, and there's even the International Space Station has been mentioned.
1: Wow, so there are a fair few names rumoured to be on that list, of course, as you mentioned. It is a closely guarded secret. My thanks to Bloomberg's Katy Poyenpalo and Charles Daly. Well, we'll have full coverage of all those Nobel Prize decisions, including that all-important Peace Prize, on Bloomberg platforms. I'm Tiwa Adebayo in London. You can catch us every weekday morning here for Bloomberg Daybreak Europe, beginning at 6 a.m. in London and 1 a.m. on Wall Street. John.
2: 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I'm John Tucker, and this is Bloomberg.
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4: ABC News, I'm Mike Dabosky. The midterms are just around the corner, and President Trump has been on the campaign trail. Last night, holding an event in Alabama. Tonight, one in Ohio. ABC Deputy Political Director Avery Harper.
5: While President Trump is great at mobilizing those who already support him, many of these Republicans in competitive states and battleground districts, they need to be able to not only turn out Republicans who are already with the president, but independents and perhaps disaffected Democrats as well. And given the president's low approval numbers, that is a challenge.
4: 35 million people around Southern California are under heat advisories for much of the next week, with triple-digit temperatures expected in San Diego and Los Angeles. And Tennessee's prison commissioner is resigning within the next month, according to Governor Bill Lee. It comes just days after death row inmate Krista Pike survived an execution attempt by the state on Wednesday. This is ABC News.
6: And I'm Dan Schwartzman in the Bloomberg Newsroom. Here are some of the stories we're watching. Another employee of an AI firm has quit due to concerns with the safety of the tech. David Robinson, who previously led transparency work on OpenAI's safety team, wrote in a piece for The Atlantic that OpenAI is failing to achieve the level of care needed as it sprints from one launch to the next. Robinson suggested that AI firms should be run more like nuclear power plants, with layers of redundancy and careful planning to prevent disaster. A number of employees across the top AI companies in recent weeks have warned about the potential catastrophic risks from artificial intelligence. President Trump campaigned in Alabama last night, and today he's in Ohio, as more polling indicates Americans are deeply unhappy with how he's handled the economy. Bloomberg News senior White House correspondent Josh Wingrove is traveling with the president and says many Republicans are keeping their distance.
7: All of these are states that Republicans would really like not to be worrying about. And so the question is sort of, is this just about shoring up the base and keeping the president in districts that, frankly, you know, want him, and raises the question that some candidates, of course, may not want him there. Certainly Senate candidates like Susan Collins, for instance, have been distancing themselves from both the president and his administration. Or are they truly playing defense?
6: That's Bloomberg News senior White House correspondent Josh Wingrove. Some of corporate America's biggest borrowers are getting nervous as Paramount gets closer to closing on its acquisition of Warner Brothers Discovery. Bloomberg's Monica Ricks explains why.
8: Links between Paramount Skydance and Oracle through billionaire Larry Ellison are stirring angst on Wall Street now as both companies take on significant debt. Investors are starting to treat the two companies' debt as intertwined, with the cost to insure their debt against default converging and moving in lockstep. The big concern is that if Oracle's stock price drops, it could impact the Ellison family's ability to support Paramount. Warner amount, which has taken on $52 billion in additional debt to help pay for its acquisition of Warner Brothers. Bloomberg reached out, but reps for the companies and Ellison haven't responded to

0: request for comments. Monica Ricks, Bloomberg Radio.
1: Electric vehicles are regaining some popularity as gas prices continue to rise, with Tesla and Rivian posting better than expected EV sales for the third quarter, while executives at Hyundai and Ford say dealers are asking for more battery-powered inventory to sell as customers come back. Last year, sales dropped due to the cancellation of generous U.S. tax credits for EV buyers. Global news 24 hours a day or whenever you want it with Bloomberg News Now. I'm

0: This is Bloomberg Daybreak Weekend, our global look ahead at the top stories for investors in the coming week. I'm John Tucker in New York. In China, the Golden Week holiday is underway. It started last Thursday, and it's going to run into the coming week. Golden Week typically sparks a jump in travel-related spending. And for more, let's go to Bloomberg's Doug Krisner. He's the host of the Daybreak Asia podcast.
1: Thanks, John. The Golden Week holiday has become a reliable measure of overall household spending. This year, Golden Week began on Thursday, and because the Mid-Autumn Festival started a week earlier, if a person requested some time off, this break does amount to around 13 days. So here's the question. Can this extended holiday translate into increased retail spending? For a closer look, let's bring in Bloomberg's Shirley Zhao. Shirley covers the Chinese consumer space, and she joins from our studios in Hong Kong. Thank you for being here. Give me a sense of what you are seeing right now in this holiday period anecdotally. Are people traveling more than they did last year?
2: The early signs and data during this prolonged holiday period are pretty positive. So we have seen a surge of domestic and cross-border travel by mainland Chinese people during the Mid-Autumn Festival, and the spending also increased quite a lot. So that was pretty encouraging, and some of the most popular travel destinations include Hong Kong and Macau, and perhaps some countries in Southeast Asia. And in Hong Kong, during the Mid-Autumn Festival, there is actually a lantern display in one of Hong Kong's most famous parks. And the display started around the Mid-Autumn Festival, and it extends into the National Day Holiday Festival. There were so many people queuing up to enter the park to see the lantern display that the government had to cut off the queues at some point. And the display also generated quite a lot of social media buzz. And some Hong Kong restaurants in the core shopping districts are reporting a double-digit sales growth from last year. And also, the government is expecting a 5% increase of arrivals by mainland Chinese tourists to Hong Kong. So we have seen some early signs of quite positive travel and spending result.
1: I'm glad you mentioned Macau, because some of the recent data that I have seen for gaming revenue was a little disappointing. I think for a fourth straight month, we saw a contraction in the month of September. Analysts were expecting an increase, right? What's happening there? Give me a sense of why Macau is not doing well.
2: We must remember that this holiday period, as well as a few months ahead of the holiday period, come as China's economy is still pretty weak. And last year, in the months between, say, June and September, October, and even towards the end of the year, China's consumer sentiment was really strong because China's stock market was boosted by AI. But this year, around this time, China and Hong Kong's stock markets aren't doing that well. They are among the weakest in Asian key markets. And also this year, Beijing has really stepped up its effort in clawing back tax revenues of rich people on their overseas wealth. So previously, a lot of rich people would set up overseas trusts and buy a lot of insurances in Hong Kong and invest in stocks. But now, all these investment and wealth have to be taxed, and China has set up special task forces to basically track down these people and reclaim the tax revenue. That's why consumer sentiment in recent months have become relatively weak.
1: So what is your sense of whether or not travelers are choosing some long-haul destinations? I'm thinking parts of Europe like Spain or even Portugal, maybe other places in the APAC region like New Zealand. Are we getting any information?

0: information that people are going beyond even Hong Kong or Singapore?
1: We haven't seen much data on the long-haul travel, but the cross-border travel, so traveling from China to overseas or to Hong Kong to Macau, the number of those people have increased from last year. We can assume that because of weaker consumer confidence, there might be fewer trips to destinations in Europe or in Canada and the US, but we'll have to see official data for that after the holiday.
0: I'm curious about

0: among the weakest in Asian key markets. And also this year, Beijing has really stepped up its effort in clawing back tax revenues of rich people on their overseas wealth. So previously, a lot of rich people would set up overseas trusts and buy a lot of insurances in Hong Kong and invest in stocks. But now, all these investment and wealth have to be taxed. And China has set up special task forces to basically track down these people and reclaim the tax revenue. That's why consumer sentiment in recent months have become relatively weak.
1: So what is your sense of whether or not travelers are choosing some long-haul destinations? I'm thinking parts of Europe like Spain or even Portugal, maybe other places in the APAC region like New Zealand. Are we getting any information that people are going beyond even Hong Kong or Singapore?
0: We haven't seen much data on the long-haul travel, but the cross-border travel, so traveling from China to overseas or to Hong Kong to Macau, the number of those people have increased from last year. We can assume that because of weaker consumer confidence, there might be fewer trips to destinations in Europe or in Canada or in the US, but we'll have to see official data for that after the holiday.
1: I'm curious about the cruise industry, whether or not the ships are leaving Hong Kong and going to destinations around the APAC region and whether that business is doing well.
0: Yeah, Hong Kong is actually now trying to build a cruise tourism hub. So the government has made quite a lot of efforts to try to attract more cruise ships coming to Hong Kong to stop over in Hong Kong or leaving from Hong Kong. So we have seen an increase of the number of cruise ships visiting Hong Kong or leaving from Hong Kong. So at Hong Kong's international cruise terminal, things are definitely livelier than a few years ago.
1: What about the month of October, broadly speaking? If we move beyond the holiday, I know Halloween shows up in the month of October. There are a few other events, particularly in Hong Kong, that make for a pretty active calendar where you would think that consumers are going to be spending money. Do you think,
0: yes,
1: broadly speaking, the month of October is going to be pretty positive for consumer spending?
0: The outlook remains a little bit uncertain given what we've seen happening in Macau's casino industry and also in China's luxury spending industry. So in recent months, China's luxury sales have also decreased a lot. Some luxury brands are seeing double-digit drops in months like June and July. So things are a little bit murky, but yes, with all these major events lining up in the rest of October, hopefully that will boost this tourist spending. But we'll have to wait and see.
1: We talk a lot about the K-shaped recovery or the K-shaped economy that's happening in China.
0: Yeah.
1: Is the same thing true in Hong Kong? Do we see this bifurcation of consumers where you have those that are very wealthy or of means and then people who are maybe less apt to part with what money they do have?
0: Yeah, that's very much true, or I should say that has been true in Hong Kong until recently. So that's the same more broadly in Greater China as well, because of the crackdown, the economic slowdown, and because of the lack of AI-boosted stock market. Consumption has decreased, and that's affected especially big-ticket items, for example, jewelry, cars, and, you know, some other expensive items. They are the worst hit in, you know, this wave of weakening consumer spending. But yes, generally speaking, the rich people remained, you know, their spending appetite remains stronger. And the middle class and the lower class people have been cutting their spending. So we have seen, for example, brands like Hermes and Chanel performing better than other mid-tier luxury brands. And on the lower tier of the consumption spectrum, you know, we are seeing people are basically engaging in cutthroat competition. So a lot of brands are cutting prices to compete to get to the bottom, to attract more consumers.
1: I'm curious about what's happening in the wealth management business in Hong Kong and whether in this Golden Week period, a lot of the firms there are trying to lure mainland people into that arena and to have set up meetings, perhaps.

0: to put money to work through firms in Hong Kong. Is that still the case?
1: Yeah, that's typically what happens during long holidays. So a lot of mainland Chinese people will travel to Hong Kong, not only for sightseeing, but also have their wealth management plans designed and signed. But in recent months, because of China's tax crackdown, and that's affected especially Hong Kong's wealth management sector, for example, insurance companies. And there are worries that this crackdown would broaden to other sectors such as real estate as well. So whether China's rich people are still coming in Hong Kong in droves, or whether they are taking a more wait and see attitude to just see what happens, a lot of analysts are guessing that it may be the latter. So the rich people may just want to halt their spending or their investment for now, until this wave of crackdown has passed.
0: Give me a sense of how this breaks down demographically. I'm going to imagine that it's the younger generation that's really kind of leaning in to do more of the spending, and that older generations like mine are less apt to step up to the plate and open their wallets or purses or whatever and spend. Is that typically the case?
1: That is typically the case. So we've seen a lot of brands, including luxury brands in the past years, really going after the Gen Z shoppers. But over the past year or so, because China has seen pretty high youth unemployment rate, younger people's spending appetite has also decreased. So for example, in Hong Kong, we can see a lot of younger people basically going after low budget travels. So previously, a lot of people would come to Hong Kong to just shop for luxury like Hermes handbags or cosmetics or pharmaceuticals. But over the past 1 or 2 years or so, when they come to Hong Kong, they're not spending that much. They're going after sightseeing and they're taking selfies outside of boutique bakeries and cafes. And sometimes they don't even spend in those bakeries or cafes. We've seen cases where Chinese travelers would just grab a, you know, mug left over by the previous person outside of a cafe and then take a selfie with that mug. And they would say, oh, see, I've been there. Of course, this doesn't apply to everybody, but we've seen cases like this, and we have seen generally Chinese consumers tightening their belt. But as I mentioned, there have been some pretty positive early signs for the holiday period in terms of travel and spending. So we still need to wait and see what happens.
0: You and I have talked in the past about the impulse sometimes to have the experience rather than to purchase merchandise per se. That's a trend,
1: yes,
0: that I think is still happening then, right?
1: Yes, exactly. So that's the fundamental change in Chinese shoppers' shopping habits. So before, they just go after brand names, big brand names, or products they want. So they have a very clear target when they go traveling, that is shopping. But now it's much more experience-based. They're going after things that they have never experienced. They're going after unique travel experiences. So they are exploring outside of core shopping and tourism districts.
0: Shirley, it's always a pleasure. Thank you so very much for helping us look at how consumers may engage with Golden Week. That is Bloomberg Shirley Zhao. Shirley covers the Chinese consumer space, joining from our studios in Hong Kong. I'm Doug Krisner. You can catch us weekdays for the Daybreak Asia podcast. 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John.
2: 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And that does it for this edition of Bloomberg Daybreak Weekend. 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
4: From ABC News, I'm Mike Dubusky. President Trump is headed to Ohio this evening to rally for Republican candidates there amid a close race between former Democratic Senator Sherrod Brown and incumbent Republican Senator John Husted. Trump also taking aim at Senator Tom Cotton this afternoon for holding up a bill to make daylight saving

0: time permanent.
1: Trump says that Arkansas Senator Tom Cotton is holding up the bill. He posted what he says is Cotton's cell number. But of course, it's not just Cotton who opposes year-round daylight time. So too, importantly, does the Senate Majority Leader John Thune, who hails from South Dakota, where the sun would rise especially late in the dead of winter if this bill became law.
0: ABC's Stephen Portnoy, reporters who tried the senator's supposed phone number found a voicemail box that was full. In the case of that alleged gang rape at Cornell University, documents reviewed by ABC News find the Tompkins County District Attorney decided not to review case material collected by university police, except for a six-page summary of the alleged victim's statements. New York Governor Kathy Hochul replaced that DA with State Attorney General Letitia James yesterday. DA Van Houten said, "We were not provided the full picture by the university." It's another rainy weekend for the southeastern United States, says ABC meteorologist Leslie Lopez.
2: Flood watches are in place all the way through tomorrow evening. We have flood threats all the way from Texas out towards areas of the Carolinas. But the larger threat level, this is a 2 out of 4 for Brownsville, Texas, all the way up to Corpus Christi. But then we're also looking at it in New Orleans, Baton Rouge, Mobile, Panama City. And then this begins to expand, especially as we're heading into the Carolinas. By the time we're heading into tomorrow, this is going to expand even out towards places like Atlanta, Augusta, all the way out towards Wilmington. So this is going to be a larger area of impact.
0: Meanwhile, some 35 million people in Southern California are under advisories right now as a heat wave sweeps through. 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
4: We'll likely see some delays in the Charlotte area tonight as showers are likely with the chance of some thunderstorms. They're going to drop down in near 60. We could also see some more delays tonight in the Dallas area as they're going to see some possible showers and thunderstorms. Otherwise, they're partly to mostly cloudy with a low between 65 and 70. Showers and thunderstorms are likely to cause some delays tonight in the Houston area. They'll be between 70 and 75. Showers and thunderstorms are also likely in the Tampa area, especially in the evening. Temperatures there drop down to near 75. We'll also likely see some showers and possible thunderstorms, which could cause some delays in the New Orleans area. They'll drop down to near 75 as well. Then we're going to be clear to partly cloudy in the San Francisco area. They drop down to about 60 to 65. And Denver's going to be clear with temperatures dropping to about 50 to 55. I'm David Morin, and that's your Bloomberg travel forecast. 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
0: An urgent search is underway right now for a missing medical transport plane off the coast of Nantucket. A source telling ABC News that Gulfstream jet rapidly descended about 7,500 feet before hitting the water. ABC's Andrew Dimbert has details.
5: Officials believe that this air ambulance plane was carrying six people, four crew members, two passengers. It was a Gulfstream G100 headed from Bermuda to Boston. It was a late night overnight flight taking off at around 12:40 a.m. early this morning. Air traffic control says that they lost contact with the plane around 2 a.m.
0: Holiday travel season's about to get underway in the next few months, and ABC News transportation reporter Clara McMichael says tickets are likely to be on the high end on account of high fuel prices.
6: Airlines for America, that's the airline lobbying group association, they said that jet fuel prices aren't just the highest they've seen since the beginning of the conflict with Iran. They're the highest they've ever seen. Last month, they were $4.37 a gallon.
0: Also getting underway is flu season. ABC News medical contributor Dr. Alok Patel has what you can do to stay healthy.
7: Everyone above the age of 6 months should consider getting a flu shot. There's many different options available. This is especially important if you're high risk, if you are pregnant, if you have an underlying medical condition. And just another reminder that we're heading into cold and flu season, so consider those other vaccines as well, RSV, COVID.
0: I'm Mike Dubusky, ABC News.
8: And I'm Dan Schwartzman in the Bloomberg Newsroom. Here's some of the stories we're watching. Another employee of an AI firm has quit due to concerns with the safety of the tech. David Robinson, who previously led transparency work on OpenAI's safety team, wrote in a piece for The Atlantic that OpenAI is failing to achieve the level of care needed as it sprints from one launch to the next. Robinson suggested that AI firms should be run more like nuclear power plants with layers of redundancy and careful planning to prevent disaster. A number of employees across the top AI companies in recent weeks have warned about the potential catastrophic risks from artificial intelligence. President Trump campaigned in Alabama last night, and today he's in Ohio as more polling indicates Americans are deeply unhappy with how he's handled the economy. Bloomberg News senior White House correspondent Josh Wingrove is traveling with the president and says many Republicans Republicans are keeping their distance.
9: All of these are states that Republicans would really

0: And I like not to be worrying about. And so the question is sort of, is this just about shoring up the base and keeping the president in districts that, frankly, you know, want him, and raises the question that some candidates, of course, may not want him there. Certainly Senate candidates like Susan Collins, for instance, have been distancing themselves from both the president and his administration. Or are they truly playing defense?
1: That's Bloomberg News senior White House correspondent Josh Wingrove. Some of corporate America's biggest borrowers are getting nervous as Paramount gets closer to closing on its acquisition of Warner Brothers Discovery. Bloomberg's Monica Ricks explains why.
2: Links between Paramount Skydance and Oracle through billionaire Larry Ellison are stirring angst on Wall Street now as both companies take on significant debt. Investors are starting to treat the two companies' debt as intertwined, with the cost to insure their debt against default converging and moving in lockstep. The big concern is that if Oracle's stock price drops, it could impact the Ellison family's ability to support Paramount, which has taken on $52 billion in additional debt to help pay for its acquisition of Warner Brothers. Bloomberg reached out, but reps for the companies and Ellison haven't responded to requests for comments. Monica Ricks, Bloomberg Radio.
1: Electric vehicles are regaining some popularity as gas prices continue to rise, with Tesla and Rivian posting better than expected EV sales for the third quarter, while executives at Hyundai and Ford say dealers are asking for more battery-powered inventory to sell as customers come back. Last year, sales dropped due to the cancellation of generous U.S. tax credits for EV buyers. 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I'm Dan Schwartzman, and this is Bloomberg.
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9: I'm Michelle Hussein, and you're listening to highlights from the Michelle Hussein Show podcast on Bloomberg Radio. Today, I'm speaking with James Manyika of Google.
10: The dangers have always been real. Anytime you're talking about powerful technologies, we're all accountable. The race that I think we're in, we want to be in, is a race to get it right.
9: James Manyika of Google, one of today's big players in AI. And when you do hear AI could kill us all, do you hear that kind of thing and think this is alarmist nonsense?
10: If you said the possibility was 0.1%, I still want to take that seriously. In this case, there's a weighing. It's quite possible that current misunderstanding and sentiments could actually get in the way of pursuing all those extraordinary things that would benefit humanity and society.
9: From Bloomberg Weekend, this is the Michelle Hussein Show. I'm Michelle Hussein. It feels to me as if the past couple of weeks represent a moment when AI cut through to a general mainstream audience, when people who might never have tapped a question into Claude, ChatGPT, Gemini, or Kimi for that matter, suddenly began to wonder what this technology is all about, what it can do, how far it can go. When three of the most powerful people within AI, Sam Altman, Dario Amodei, and Elon Musk, themselves questioned whether the technology was progressing too fast to be safe, there was a natural pivot towards questions for powerful people in government. What are you doing to make sure it develops in the right way? Well, President Trump has now gathered the top tech leaders at the White House and said, in effect, it's up to them, not him. Essentially, he wants American players to be ahead of Chinese ones, so the companies, he said, should self-regulate. In this episode, we have a chance to go inside the world of AI with James Manyika, who is a top executive at Google. He's responsible for their work on technology and society. And Google is a big player. It has Gemini AI, which you might well have seen at the top of a Google search, And also because of its work across products with Android phone operating software, it's able to embed AI in different ways, putting an answer from Gemini into Google Maps, for example. James himself has a fascinating background, growing up in Zimbabwe when it was still Rhodesia, and then going to Oxford University on a scholarship named for Cecil Rhodes, the imperialist founder of Rhodesia. He's risen far in his career, right to the top of Google. And at times in this conversation, you'll hear him choose his words carefully. Not surprising, really, because we're at such an interesting and pivotal moment in how comfortable we are with AI and its capabilities and how we view it. As ever, my written notes are a place where you can find the context beyond this conversation. They are at Bloomberg.com/Michelle. And we can dive into this exactly where James and I began when we met in New York. James, thank you very much for taking the time to talk to us. You're a busy man with a wide swathe of responsibilities, including being one of the directors of the new DeepMind Institute.
10: Well, thank you very much for having me.
9: You know, I know that we are going to talk really broadly across the landscape and what you see when you look at AI capability and potential. You're passionate about science, I know, as well as other areas. But I really want to talk about the here and now, first of all, because we are talking at a moment when there's more and more talk and more fear in many ways about the risks as well as the capabilities of AI. And as you watch those comments and listen to that debate, what do you think? Is it possible that AI is advancing too fast to be safe?
10: I think it's quite remarkable, the incredible progress that AI is making in the last few years. And it's quite remarkable. And I could never have imagined this when I was doing my PhD many years ago. It's important that anytime you have a powerful technology that presents the possibility of all these extraordinary things we can do with it in science, in the economy, and so forth, it's also worth taking seriously the risks and the complexities of it. And I think part of what you're referring to is the, yes, some of the concerns and anxieties that I think are quite well-founded in many respects, but I think it's worth taking those seriously too, along with the possibilities that we're all excited about.
9: It's just the risks don't feel theoretical anymore because we've had a number of these examples across different companies' models where you've had unauthorized hacking or extraction of data or exploiting of vulnerabilities. These are real things that are happening right now. Do they illustrate that the dangers are real?
10: I think the dangers have always been real, anytime you're talking about powerful technologies. What I worry about is that there's a strong, very important need to make sure we are keeping the two things in tandem, advancing the capabilities and also our ability to manage and keep this technology safe and do that responsibly. The capability developer should not outrun our ability to manage the risks and the complexity.
9: But I think exactly that balance, this is the moment when

0: as well as the capabilities of AI. And as you watch those comments and listen to that debate, what do you think? Is it possible that AI is advancing too fast to be safe?
1: I think it's quite remarkable, the incredible progress that AI is making in the last few years. And it's quite remarkable. And I could never have imagined this when I was doing my PhD many years ago. It's important that anytime you have a powerful technology that presents the possibility of all these extraordinary things we can do with it in science and the economy and so forth, it's also worth taking seriously the risks and the complexities of it. And I think part of what you're referring to is the some of the concerns and anxieties that I think are quite well-founded in many respects, but I think it's worth taking those seriously too, along with the possibilities that we're all excited about.
0: It's just the risks don't feel theoretical anymore because we've had a number of these examples across different companies' models where you've had unauthorized hacking or extraction of data or exploiting of vulnerabilities. These are real things that are happening right now. Do they illustrate that the dangers are real?
1: I think the dangers have always been real, anytime you're talking about powerful technologies. What I worry about is that there's a strong, very important need to make sure we are keeping the two things in tandem, advancing the capabilities and also our ability to manage and keep this technology safe and do that responsibly. The capability developer should not outrun our ability to manage the risks and the complexity.
0: But I think exactly that balance, this is the moment when lots of people in wider society, as well as the industry itself, is trying to work out what that balance might look like. So let me put to you directly what Dario Amodei is saying, that we're going to need to pace the frontier, that there should be an industry-wide slowdown in development of AI. What do you think of that?
1: I understand where he's coming from when he makes that comment. So if some players feel that the capabilities are advancing far in advance of the safety and responsibility, then yeah, they should do what they need to do. But we've been trying to

0: concerns and anxieties that I think are quite well-founded in many respects, but I think it's worth taking those seriously too, along with the possibilities that we're all excited about.
1: It's just the risks don't feel theoretical anymore, because we've had a number of these examples across different companies' models where you've had unauthorized hacking or extraction of data or exploiting of vulnerabilities. These are real things that are happening right now. Do they illustrate that the dangers are real?
0: I think the dangers have always been real, anytime you're talking about powerful technologies. What I worry about is that there's a strong, very important need to make sure we are keeping the two things in tandem, advancing the capabilities and also our ability to manage and keep this technology safe and do that responsibly. The capability developer should not outrun our ability to manage the risks and the complexity.
1: But I think exactly that balance, this is the moment when lots of people in wider society, as well as the industry itself, is trying to work out what that balance might look like. So let me put to you directly what Dario Amodei is saying, that we're going to need to pace the frontier, that there should be an industry-wide slowdown in development of AI. What do you think of that?
0: I understand where he's coming from when he makes that comment. So if some players feel that the cable is advancing far in advance of the safety and responsibility, then yeah, they should do what they need to do. But we've been trying to keep the two things pacing each other, both the development of the capabilities as well as the work and the research we're trying to do to managing the risks and the complexities. Those two things have to keep up with each other.
1: You're suggesting, I think, that Google is not in the same place as Anthropic or OpenAI, that you are doing something more responsible, that the dangers are not as great for you as they are for them?
0: No, they can speak for themselves. But I think in our minds, we've always been trying to pace those two things together. I mean, I remember well back in 2022, when the world started paying attention to this, we probably had some of the most capable, powerful models at the time, more than anybody. And it's interesting now, in hindsight, people thought, well, Google's being too slow. Why didn't they release those products? Why didn't they release those models? So we've always had this internal, ongoing discussion amongst ourselves about, when is the technology ready? Are we keeping up with our ability to manage risks and the complexities? Now, I'm not claiming we get that perfectly right every single time, but those are two things we've always tried to pay attention to and pace appropriately.
1: But Gemini, Google's AI, also had an unauthorized incident the other day. You had to acknowledge that it had acted in a way that it was not supposed to.
0: So that was in a standard evaluation and test where we were testing the model as we typically do. And in that case, what the model actually did was it accessed some public information online and was able to guess the credentials to access those websites. And when it realized that that had actually what happened, it actually stopped. That was in a standard evaluation and test. And we immediately alerted, as we always do, the companies involved. And in fact, that's actually allowed us to update and revise the way we do those testing. So every time our security teams have always found vulnerabilities in other people's infrastructure, and we have always let those people know, and we've used that to help them update their systems as well as our own systems and the way we test and evaluate.
1: Are you sure that will always be the case? Because the whole point is that AI is getting cleverer and cleverer as it learns. So do you think you would always know when it has done something and be able to alert in the way that happened this time?
0: And that is the reason why it's so fundamentally important to keep pacing the safety mechanisms that we're building for these systems as the capabilities advance. So what you might have done, say, a year ago, may be different than what you do from a safety standpoint today, because the technology itself is advancing.
1: The thing I'm trying to understand is where Google stands on a spectrum right now that seems to have Dario Amodei, Sam Altman, Elon Musk on one side saying we are at a moment where some kind of outside regulation or third party, some kind of external structure is needed. And President Trump, Jensen Huang, who are much more against the idea of regulation.
0: Well, we've always been on record that we think this technology is too important not to regulate. You may have seen what my colleague Demis put out on a way to think about a standards and infrastructure and mechanism to evaluate models before release.
1: Yeah, some kind of industry standard body.
0: Industry standard body, but with federal oversight.
1: But this federal government is not going to do that. That's clear. I mean, you were part of a committee in the Biden White House that was advising on AI. President Trump kind of wants to let

0: this technology be free and essentially for the US to stay ahead of China, most importantly?
1: I mean, often you see different administrations, governments take a different tack on this. And I think you've seen some attempts and approaches to focus only on the risks. And I think one of the things that the U.S. administration has done well this time around is to think about also the possibilities. So in my mind, regulation approaches to AI should always be two-sided. In that sense, I certainly welcome some of the things that the U.S. administration has done to try to encourage a focus on the opportunities of this technology.
0: So if Anthropic, OpenAI and XAI were part of some kind of industry group saying we will pace the frontier, we will act together, we will put some kind of mechanism in place involving a third party, would Google be part of it?
1: We would be supportive of that. We think it's important to have some mechanism that has some federal oversight to oversee the safety and responsible aspects of how this technology is developed and deployed and used in the world. So I think we think that's important. We want to be part of a conversation that's trying to take those concerns and those issues quite seriously.
0: I think one of the things that has been surprising and striking in the last few weeks is that it is people like Dario Amodei and Sam Altman who are at the forefront of this, who are also saying it's time to slow down. It's kind of not necessarily what you'd expect from those who are in the forefront of development. Why do you think that is? Why do you think suddenly at this moment they are the ones who are calling for a slowdown rather than saying leave us alone, we'll take care of this?
1: I think you'd have to ask them that.
0: I just think you must have a view on that, James. No,
1: people feel like they're in an extraordinary race. I mean, for us, the only race we've always wanted to be in, and I've said this many times over, is the race to get this right. And for us, getting this right is a combination of making sure we pursue the incredible opportunities that this affords, but also get the responsibility side of this right too. So if that's the race we're in, oh, count us in. Yeah. We want to be in that race to get this right.
0: I just wonder if maybe there is an element of PR in what they're doing to make sure that they look like the good guys, not least if something very serious does go wrong.
1: I think you'd have to ask them that.
0: I would, given half a chance. More from my conversation with James Manyika of Google coming up. I'm Michelle Hussein, and this is Bloomberg

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2: I'm Michelle Hussein, and you're listening to highlights from the Michelle Hussein Show podcast on Bloomberg Radio. Today, I'm speaking with James Manyika of Google. I can hear from what you're saying that you don't want us to miss opportunities in AI, essentially. You don't want this debate or the public to lose confidence in the possibilities that are out there.
3: I mean, when I think about why even pursue this technology, apart from the scientific and technical possibilities and advances that this suggests, I can think of a few different categories of why this is important and why I pursue this. There are all the extraordinary possibilities for people, individuals, the ability to do things, access information, understand and learn and access languages and be able to converse across barriers of any kind. So I think the possibilities for individuals to do extraordinary things. I mean, at some level, this is at the core of Google's mission, organize the world's information, make it universally accessible and useful. That's why we spend a lot of time on languages. We have a moonshot to get to 1,000 languages.
2: Because of inclusivity. Now. Because you don't want it to be the preserve of the English-speaking or the Western world.
3: We want everybody to be able to access this. And languages is not just it. It's everything from other forms of accessibilities, people with speech challenges and so forth. The other category that we think a lot about, and I think a lot about, is the possibilities for the economy. Everything from small businesses to large companies to sectors, economic growth, productivity. I spent a long time thinking about the possibilities for economic growth and productivity. This technology, in a time when, particularly in the West, aging is going to kick in. And we've always known that the one factor that has enabled economic growth and prosperity over centuries is technological innovation and productivity growth.
2: But how does it come into aging? Are you suggesting that it will enable people to stay in the workforce more as they age?
3: No. What I mean is the fact that there's two factors that typically drive economic growth. Either you're expanding labor inputs and, you know, kind of the labor supply into it, and then there's also productivity growth. So at a time when, in fact, you're starting to have a declining labor supply, particularly in advanced economies with aging, think Japan, think many advanced economies, the only engine you're left with to drive economic growth is, in fact, productivity. So what are the things that drive productivity? So you need both things when you think about economic growth and productivity.
2: Because you're going to have fewer workers compared to those who are no longer in work, and therefore you need those workers.
3: So the economic opportunities for this go all the way from the macro, as I'm describing, all the way down to small businesses, individuals, activities, and so forth. So the economic possibilities, I think, are pretty compelling. The third thing that I think a lot about is the possibility of this technology to advance science and scientific discovery. My colleagues were talking about Demis recently, got a Nobel Prize for this. I mean, AlphaFold was extraordinary, but that's starting to happen in almost every discipline in science, biology, chemistry, physics, recently mathematics. So I think the possibilities to drive discovery, I think, are extraordinary in ways that will impact everything from healthcare and you know, discovering new materials, new energy sources. So the science possibilities, I think, are compelling. The final category, just to mention it, is in some ways it's connected to the science. This technology will allow us and is already allowing us to tackle massive societal challenges that often people may not always attribute to AI. Things like crisis resilience and responses. I mean, my team, for example, 3 years ago started trying to predict floods. Riverine floods and flash floods. We know that if people can get 6+ days advance notice, the damage and casualties go down by

0: This has been known for quite some time, but the ability to predict that has not been possible. So my team started 3 years ago to try to do this in India, and now we're doing 6+ days flood forecasts in 150 countries where more than 2 billion people live today. That's not in the far future. We have a long list of such situations.
1: Well, I was just wondering about the recent floods in Nepal and Tibet.
0: Those are different. Those are glacial melting that led to the floods.
1: Are they not predictable in the same way?
0: We should try to predict those, but we haven't worked on that yet. We should. We've worked on what are called riverine floods and flash floods, which are different. But we have a list of natural events we're trying to get better at. Earthquakes, the recent Venezuela earthquakes, it was reported in the New York Times. Our technology is actually used to make predictions and send alerts to 12 million people in that earthquake. We've done this with monsoons, with cyclones. So the possibility of, helping society be resilient in those ways, I think it's enormous. Right now, we are working on wildfires. In fact, we're doing wildfire boundary predictions in 23 countries. They were used in the LA fires for wildfire boundary predictions. We have a program called FireSat. We work with our partners where we're putting up a constellation of 53 satellites so that we can actually even do that more precisely and be able to predict floods on an area like 5 by 5 meters. Any place on Earth.
1: Yeah.
0: Once that constellation is fully up in space, we should be able to do that. So these are all the range of things that I think are some of the in that fourth category of societal challenge that we can start to tackle with this technology. And we're already doing that.
1: Yeah, and I can absolutely see the importance of that and the massive positive potential of that. But I want to put to you two things that may be problematic for people to really grasp the reality of what you're saying. One is that what if this debate gets to the point where there's so much worry about the risk that no one wants to hear about something which is which is part of AI development, that actually if public consent and public trust gets eroded in this, because you've been in this field for long enough that knew when no one was interested in AI, no one thought there was great potential, we could just be at a point where we've gone full circle and it's regarded as dangerous.
0: I think that's a very important challenge at the moment. And I think you're correct to say it's quite possible that, current misunderstanding and sentiments could actually get in the way of potentially pursuing all those extraordinary things that would benefit humanity and society. But keep in mind that I think some of those attitudes are very different around the world. I mean, I spent a couple of years, in the last couple of years, I had the privilege of co-chairing the UN's high-level body on AI, and it was fascinating because you could see how different perspectives on this technology are very different around the world. I think the biggest concerns were typically in the US, and to some extent in Europe. The most optimistic views relatively were mostly in the Global South. By the way, that's not to say that everybody's in the Global South feels happy and this is perfect. No, but the attitude towards the opportunities was more acutely felt there, although there are other concerns such as access, the lack of infrastructure to be able to participate in this.
1: So people don't have the luxury of saying we don't need this or we can do without this.
0: No, and in fact, it was quite fascinating to me at the time. I remember in some of the conversations at the UN with all the member states, we were talking about things like misapplication and misuse of this technology, of which those are serious things we should take quite seriously. Some of the members from the Global South insisted that we also acknowledge and document the risk from missed use, which I thought was interesting.
1: The Global South is not a faraway place to you. It's where you grew up. You grew up in Zimbabwe when it was still Rhodesia.
0: Absolutely.
1: And tell me a bit about that, your circumstances, how what you had around you when you were going to school, first of all. I mean, it's the age before computers, really?
0: No, so when I grew up, I was living in, it was still Rhodesia. I grew up in a township, a segregated township, that had, the constraints you would expect from that time in a country that was apartheid-like. So our schools had limited resources, access to libraries and information, all those things were quite limited. So for me, technology has always been one of those things that I always cared deeply about because it seemed to me it was one of the ways you could actually access and transform the world.
1: Do you remember the first computer you saw?
0: Actually, the first computer I saw, this is quite interesting, was the first time I went to a school that had been a formerly white school in Rhodesia.
1: You were how old?
0: At the time, I was 12, I think, or something like that. That was the first time I saw a computer. I thought, oh, this is amazing. But I'd grown up with some of these ideas in my head, because my father, I was lucky enough, my father in the early 60s had been one of the first Fulbright scholars from Africa to come to the States. He was one of the first black Fulbright scholars to come to the States. And so when he was here, this is before I was born, he had traveled around the States. And one of the things that was always a lasting image for me was he'd gone to Cape Canaveral, which is now the Kennedy Space Center, and had seen rockets go up in space. So he came back. So by the time I was born and I was growing up, I would see pictures and photographs from his time in the States about the possibility of space, of science, of discovery. So I had this interesting juxtaposition, Michelle, where I was aware of those ideas and those possibilities, and yet there I was sitting in a township in Rhodesia.
1: But if Rhodesia, then Zimbabwe hadn't changed around you, that might all have just remained in your head. You might never have been able to go to that school where there were computers, and, you know, it might have all remained academic.
0: It might have all remained academic. And so that's some of what fuels my interest in technology. And it's, in some ways, it's been something of a through line for me for all the things I've done, which is this idea of technology as a potential transformative force for society and for humanity, but also making sure everybody can benefit and participate in it.
1: What is it like when you are one of the first black kids to go to a formerly completely white school? Like, you, everyone's looking at you. Some are probably resenting you.
0: It's funny because I remember the first group of us who were at that school. It felt like, I don't know if you've ever seen those old films of the American South in the 60s where schools were being desegregated and you'd show up and there'd probably be police support and escorts because the other kids probably don't, and their parents don't want you there. So it felt like that. At that school, I got access to a computer. The school had, you know, for a school in Zimbabwe, I guess Rhodesia had just become Zimbabwe at the time, it had an observatory and a telescope at that school. It was extraordinary. So it also further fueled my interest in science and discovery and all. In fact, you know, speaking of AI, the very first thing I ever published in my whole life in a scientific journal was a paper that came out of my undergraduate thesis at the University of Zimbabwe. It was entitled Training an Artificial Neural Network. And that paper, I published that paper in a journal in 1992.
1: Hmm.
0: And then I went on to Oxford and do my PhD and so forth. But that was, it started there. So I was not an exception. I think there's enormous number of kids in many, many places around the world, in communities in East Palo Alto, in Oakland, in Zimbabwe, who have those possibilities and those dreams. And access to technology, I think, and access to opportunities is so important.
1: When you went to Oxford, you went to Oxford as a Rhodes Scholar. The scholarships,
0: yes,
1: that are based on the will of the
0: Cecil Rhodes.
1: Imperialist Cecil Rhodes, the one who Rhodesia is named for. I just wonder how that felt to you.
0: Oh, that was wonderful irony. That was wonderful irony in that sense. And I think, you know, who knows whether Rhodes had ever intended that scholarship for people like me. We'll see.
1: I think he didn't. I think we can say clearly he didn't. Let's be frank, he wouldn't have seen someone like you as his equal.
0: I don't know. But it was. I thought that was a wonderful irony.
1: More from my conversation with James Manyika of Google coming up. I'm Michelle Hussein, and this is Bloomberg.
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4: ABC News, I'm Mike Dubosky. President Trump will be out on the campaign trail once again tonight, this time making a stop in Ohio, a state he won by 11 points in 2024. However, there's a heated Senate race there playing out right now, with recent polling finding Democrat Sherrod Brown just

0: very first thing I ever published in my whole life in a scientific journal was a paper that came out of my undergraduate thesis at the University of Zimbabwe. It was entitled Training an Artificial Neural Network. And that paper, I published that paper in a journal in 1992.
1: Hmm.
0: And then I went on to Oxford and do my PhD and so forth. But that was, it started there. So I was not an exception. I think there's enormous number of kids in many, many places around the world, in communities in East Palo Alto, in Oakland, in Zimbabwe, who have those possibilities and those dreams. And access to technology, I think, and access to opportunities is so important.
1: When you went to Oxford, you went to Oxford as a Rhodes Scholar. The scholarships, yes, that are based on the will of the
0: Cecil Rhodes.
1: Imperialist Cecil Rhodes, the one who Rhodesia is named for. I just wonder how that felt to you.
0: Oh, that was wonderful irony. That was wonderful irony in that sense. And I think, you know, who knows whether Rhodes had ever intended that scholarship for people like me. We'll see.
1: I think he didn't. I think we can say clearly he didn't. Let's be frank, he wouldn't have seen someone like you as his equal.
0: I don't know. But it was. I thought that was a wonderful irony.
1: More from my conversation with James Manyika of Google coming up. I'm Michelle Hussein, and this is Bloomberg.
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3: ABC News, I'm Mike Dubosky. President Trump will be out on the campaign trail once again tonight, this time making a stop in Ohio, a state he won by 11 points in 2024. However, there's a heated Senate race there playing out right now, with recent polling finding Democrat Sherrod Brown just ahead of Republican incumbent John Husted. The president earlier today posted what he said was the phone number of sitting Senator Tom Cotton, claiming he's delaying a bill on daylight saving time.
4: He posts on social media that the Senate ought to take up the House-passed Sunshine Protection Act, which would keep daylight time in place all year round. The president cites, among other things, the PGA's push for this. He shares a letter from the CEO of the tour, which says that more daylight at night would boost revenues for the golf tournament by $1 billion.
3: ABC's Stephen Portnoy and Tennessee's prison commissioner Frank Strada will be resigning from his position within the month, according to Governor Bill Lee, after a botched execution this week. This is ABC News.
5: And I'm Dan Schwartzman in the Bloomberg Newsroom. Here's some of the stories we're watching. Another employee of an AI firm has quit due to concerns with the safety of the tech. David Robinson, who previously led transparency work on OpenAI's safety team, wrote in a piece for The Atlantic that OpenAI is failing to achieve the level of care needed as it sprints from one launch to the next. Robinson suggested that AI firms should be run more like nuclear power plants, with layers of redundancy and careful planning to prevent disaster. A number of employees across the top AI companies in recent weeks have warned about the potential catastrophic risks from artificial intelligence. President Trump campaigned in Alabama last night, and today he's in Ohio, as more polling indicates Americans are deeply unhappy with how he's handled the economy. Bloomberg News senior White House correspondent Josh Wingrove is traveling with the president and says many Republicans are keeping their distance.
6: All of these are states that Republicans would really like not to be worrying about. And so the question is sort of, is this just about shoring up the base and keeping the president in districts that, frankly, you know, want him, and raises the question that some candidates, of course, may not want him there. Certainly Senate candidates like Susan Collins, for instance, have been distancing themselves from both the president and his administration. Or are they truly playing defense?
5: That's Bloomberg News senior White House correspondent Josh Wingrove. Some of corporate America's biggest borrowers are getting nervous as Paramount gets closer to closing on its acquisition of Warner Brothers Discovery. Bloomberg's Monica Ricks explains why.
7: Links between Paramount Skydance and Oracle through billionaire Larry Ellison are stirring angst on Wall Street now as both companies take on significant debt. Investors are starting to treat the two companies' debt as intertwined, with the cost to insure their debt against default converging and moving in lockstep. The big concern is that if Oracle's stock price drops, it could impact the Ellison family's ability to support Paramount, which has taken on $52 billion in additional debt to help pay for its acquisition of Warner Brothers. Bloomberg reached out, but reps for the companies and Ellison haven't responded to requests for comments. Monica Ricks, Bloomberg Radio.
5: electric vehicles are regaining some popularity as gas prices continue to rise, with Tesla and Rivian posting better than expected EV sales for the third quarter, while executives at Hyundai and Ford say dealers are asking for more battery-powered inventory.

to sell as customers come back. Last year, sales dropped due to the cancellation of generous U.S. tax credits for EV buyers. 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I'm

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3: I'm Michelle Hussein, and you're listening to highlights from the Michelle Hussein Show podcast on Bloomberg Radio. Today, I'm speaking with James Manyika of Google. When you do hear the biggest existential questions about whether AI could kill us all, whether it could end the human race as we know it, I mean, do you hear that kind of thing and think this is alarmist nonsense, or does it make you pause?
4: I always think, Michelle, any time you have a powerful technology where there's any level of risk of, you know, existential crises or challenges occurring, you have to take that seriously. If you said the possibility was 0.1%, I think I still want to take that seriously. It's a precautionary principle, which is we should work on those questions and be trying to mitigate and improve our understanding of those possibilities and challenges. So I think we have to work on them, whatever your probability happens to be. I do think in this case, there's a weighing, balance is not the right word for me, because balance suggests trade-offs. And, you know, in most cases, I actually don't like trade-offs. I mean, I'm a bit of a both person. So in this case, I want us to work on both the opportunities and the risks and make progress on both.
3: Yeah. I mean, there are serious questions about accountability, though. If we do see instances of large mass harm,
4: right,
3: who is responsible for that? Because if you have a hacker and you manage to catch them, they can be held to account, they can be put in jail, right? Criminal sanctions. Like, we're in a different world now when we're talking about AI agents and their actions.
4: I think so. I think we're all accountable. Let me define what I mean by all. I think as for us as frontier model developers, we should take those risks quite seriously. So that's one part. I think people deploying and using these technologies, because keep in mind that when we build the models, if you've got so-called closed models, people have API access. They're going to build their own applications on top of that. They're going to deploy, make choices about where they deploy that technology. So that comes with some responsibility. I think, you know, if you're in an open weights model, open source models, the response is even greater, because even if one might have built in safeguards and so forth, somebody built on an open source model also has responsibility. I also think firms and others using the technology, even if they haven't played any part, I think they have choices that they'll make about where and how to deploy it. So I think governments and policymakers, I think we all have a responsibility. And I don't think it should be left up to any one company to make those choices and decisions. This has to be a societal collective effort to get this right.

0: Right.
1: So where do you think we'll be in a few months' time? Because already in the last 3 months, the debate has moved on very, very quickly. And I think AI and its potential and its risks is in the public consciousness in a way that it probably wasn't 6 months ago, maybe even 3 months ago. Are we going to see an industry effort at self-regulation? Like, take me 6 months into the future.
0: I'd like to see both things happen, right? So I think, you know, often the nice thing about industry is industry and the research private sector tends to move much faster. So we could probably, you know, move faster in terms of taking our own efforts quite seriously, solving for these issues, working hard on these issues. But that doesn't mean that there's no need for government and other kinds of outside regulation. There is. But it's just, so I think I'd like to see both things happen. I don't think we should wait for one or the other.
1: Well, there's no point waiting for President Trump to regulate this. It's not going to happen. So it's either you as an industry or it's nothing.
0: I think both things have to happen. I think,
1: but one of them won't.
0: I think all the governments should. I think society should. I think, you know, so I think that's why the collective will, both of society, governments, and companies, are going to be necessary.
1: I don't think governments other than the US can. I mean, let's say Europe tried to regulate AI. Probably the first thing President Trump would do is say, don't mess with American companies. And that could be the spark for another trade war. So I think the responsibility on the industry is therefore much greater. And I think it could be quite an easy get out to say, as you're doing, we need both the external and the industry, because it could be a way to prevent anything changing, to prevent the third party guardrails coming in.
0: No, I think this doesn't absolve us of any responsibility. I think we have to be making every effort as a company and as a, you know, frontier lab to building this technology as responsive as we can. And that's what we're trying to do. We're not waiting for somebody to, you know, come and impose a structure or an approach to do this. We have to do some of this ourselves. And that's what we're trying to do. That's why you see us trying to, you know, focus on this idea. So that's why, as I said, the race that I think we're in, we want to be in, is a race to get it right. And for us, that's both on the responsibility side and on the opportunity side. And that's what we're trying to do. So we'll stay focused on that. We'll keep working on that.
1: With others.
0: With others. We want to be bold and responsible together. Those three words matter to us. The bold part of this doesn't mean be reckless and break everything. For us, bold means

0: you know, so I think that's why the collective will, both of society, governments, and companies,
1: see,
0: are going to be necessary to get this right.
1: I don't think governments other than the US can. I mean, let's say Europe tried to regulate AI. Probably the first thing President Trump would do is say, don't mess with American companies. And that could be the spark for another trade war. So I think the responsibility on the industry is therefore much greater. And I think it could be quite an easy get out to say, as you're doing, we need both the external and the industry, because it could be a way to prevent anything changing, to prevent the third party guardrails coming in.
0: No, I think this doesn't absolve us of any responsibility. I think we have to be making every effort as a company and as a, you know, frontier lab to building this technology as responsive as we can. And that's what we're trying to do. We're not waiting for somebody to, you know, come and impose a structure or an approach to do this. We have to do some of this ourselves. And that's what we're trying to do. That's why you see us trying to, you know, focus on this idea. So that's why, as I said, the race that I think we're in, we want to be in, is a race to get it right. And for us, that's both on the responsibility side and on the opportunity side. And that's what we're trying to do. So we'll stay focused on that. We'll keep working on that.
1: With others.
0: With others. We want to be bold and responsible together. Those three words matter to us. The bold part of this doesn't mean be reckless and break everything. For us, bold means do the ambitious things that are going to benefit the economy, society, and humanity, and be unabashed about that. So that's why we're focusing on diseases, we're focusing on climate, we're focusing on resilience, we're focusing on the economy, on individuals, on languages. Those are the bold, ambitious things we want to do. The responsible part is also important, which is be responsible about how we develop this technology, how we research it, understand it as it advances. And we've even done innovations on the responsibility side. It's not just about mitigation and risk management. There's also innovation to be done on the responsibility side to deeply understand this technology. And then the together part is there's no way we can do this alone. We can't do this by ourselves, and we shouldn't.
1: Is the ultimate and boldest goal still AGI, artificial general intelligence, getting as close as you can to the human brain's capability? Because the reason I ask that is I recently talked to the Nobel laureate, Darren Acemoglu, who says he would so much rather that the focus is on what he calls pro-worker AI, making us as productive and as capable as we possibly can be, rather than believing in mimicking the human brain, that that's how you get into more problems than it's worth.
0: For us, the North Star is this idea of how do we build this extraordinary technology to allow us to do extraordinary things for humanity and progress humanity. That's the goal.
1: And that means AGI.
0: That's part of it. I mean, look at what we're doing with AlphaFold. AlphaFold is not AGI. It's a particular technology model for understanding protein structures. Some things may require AGI. So for us, building AGI is not the goal. We may need an AGI-like technology to do it. I remember Demis, when he first founded DeepMind, I think had a very pithy way to capture this. He said their mission at the time was solve intelligence and use it to solve everything else. So the everything else is everything. Everything else means society flourishing, it's human progress, it's discovery, it's solving the societal challenges. That's the true north for us. And we're building the systems and capabilities that allow us to do that. AGI will be part of it. Some specialized models and technologies will be part of it. Infrastructure will be part of it. So that's what we're focused on.
1: So is there no defining AGI moment? Because quite often when it's talked about, there is this, you know, we're a few years away, we're 5 years away, we're closer to that. I mean, I'm wondering whether really it's the implications and the uses of it rather than one company saying, we've got there, we've mirrored the human brain.
0: Yeah, you know, I'm always a little skeptical about these declarations about we've got it, or it's a year away, or 2 years away. For me, AGI is a bit of a continuum. For example, my colleague Shane talks about what you might call minimal AGI, which is, say, it's when you have a general system, general in the sense that it's not narrow, it's not just doing machine vision, so just doing language, it's doing a broad range of things that a typical human can do. That's the threshold maybe for minimal AGI. And by that definition, you could say we're very close. But there are other definitions. For example, I and maybe others like Demis prefer an even higher bar definition, which is a more scientific definition, where you

0: try to think about all the capabilities of the collective ability, where you can do what Einstein could do, what Mozart can do, and you combine all those things. If you take that definition, we're probably further away from it. But I think there's a bit of a continuum. And I think we can play, you know, the game of whose definition is what and better and so forth. But I think I come back to the North Star of why are we even building these systems? I think for me and for many of my colleagues, is this idea of we're trying to do extraordinary things to progress humanity with these technologies. Mm. And if the capabilities that we have, I think AlphaFold was extraordinary. It wasn't AGI. But look at what people are now able to do with that. As of a couple of weeks ago, we now have 4 million scientists around the world in 190 countries using AlphaFold and working on a wider range of diseases, including neglected diseases. I think that's extraordinary.
1: And that's because you made it publicly available.
0: We made it publicly available. Yeah. In fact, we announced 2 weeks ago AlphaFold, Alpha Genome Atlas, where we predicted the structure of all the single letter misspellings in the genome, all 9 billion of them. And we also made that publicly available. So think about the extraordinary work that scientists are going to be able to do with that. To me, that's what gets me very excited about the possibilities here.
1: So leave us then with one problem that you'd just love to solve. If AI could cure cancer or solve climate change, what is the problem that would make you feel, okay, I can retire now, my work is done?
0: Boy, there's so many things to do, and that's why this is so, I think, important and exciting. I mean, you mentioned diseases. I actually think, imagine if we could observe, diagnose, understand, manage, cure all diseases. I think that'd be amazing. I think we're on our way there, not so much to the curing part, but at least to diagnosing and understanding diseases. So we've been doing a lot of work in all the cancers. We're able to show predictions that are much better than anybody else. We're doing that with colorectal cancers, with lung cancer, diabetic retinopathy, TB. So imagine if we could do that for all the diseases and enable us and doctors and us to then treat those and manage those better. I think that'd be amazing. Imagine if we could, hurricanes or natural disasters, and nobody would be surprised by that. Imagine that. If nobody could be surprised by any of those things, we could predict those things. So I have a long list, unfortunately. I don't have a single one, but those would be useful things for humanity, would progress humanity.
1: It's enough to keep you in work, I think, for quite a long time.
0: Well, all of us. And then one of my areas that I'm super excited about is actually quantum computing.
1: That's going to have to be a different episode, James. But thank you very much for everything you've shared, especially because we're doing it at a moment where so much of this is becoming more mainstream debate. So thanks for talking through
0: it. It should be a mainstream debate. I think there's so much more work to do on AI literacy, understanding both of the complexities and risks, but also of the opportunities, and expand that dialogue around all of those issues.
1: Thanks for talking to us.
0: Well, thank you very much for having me.
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5: From ABC News, I'm Wayne Cabot.
6: Roger, you said you're coming in blind. Is that what you said? Okay, you
5: missing off Nantucket, an air ambulance heard there on liveatc.net just before it vanished over the Atlantic.

0: So I have a long list, unfortunately. I don't have a single one, but those would be useful things for humanity, to progress humanity.
1: It's enough to keep you in work, I think, for quite a long time.
0: Well, all of us. And then one of my areas that I'm super excited about is actually quantum computing.
1: That's going to have to be a different episode, James. But thank you very much for everything you've shared, especially because we're doing it at a moment where so much of this is becoming, like, you know, more mainstream debate. So thanks for talking through it.
0: A mainstream debate. It should be a mainstream debate. I think there's so much more work to do on AI literacy, understanding both of the complexities and risks, but also of the opportunities, and expand that dialogue around all of those issues.
1: Thanks for talking to us.
0: Well, thank you very much for having me.
1: Thank you for listening to some of the highlights from my podcast. To hear the full conversation, please subscribe to The Michelle Hussein Show, wherever you get your podcasts. 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
4: From ABC News, I'm Wayne Cabot.
5: Roger, you said you're coming in blind. Is that what you said? Okay, you
4: missing off Nantucket, an air ambulance heard there on liveatc.net just before it vanished over the Atlantic this morning. Six people on board. 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
6: We received the air traffic control audio where you can hear the controllers having trouble hearing these pilots, often asking them to repeat their messages, including their altitude, before it's just radio silent.
4: The FAA called the Coast Guard about the missing medical aircraft en route to Boston from Bermuda. They've set up a search area now off Nantucket. President Trump today promising one-time payments to seniors on Medicare, $90. The checks, he says, will come just ahead of the election. He's hoping to lower gas prices, convincing European

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4: From ABC News, I'm Wayne Cabot.
5: Roger, you said you're coming in blind. Is that what you said? Okay, you declare
4: emergency. Missing off Nantucket, an air ambulance heard there on liveatc.net just before it vanished over the Atlantic this morning. Six people on board. What we know from ABC's Andrew Dimbert.
6: We received the air traffic control audio where you can hear the controllers having trouble hearing these pilots, often asking them to repeat their messages, including their altitude, before it's just radio silent.
4: The FAA called the Coast Guard about the missing medical aircraft en route to Boston from Bermuda. They've set up a search area now off Nantucket. President Trump today promising one-time payments to seniors on Medicare, $90. The checks, he says, will come just ahead of the election. He's hoping to lower gas prices, convincing European allies to open their oil reserves. ABC's Lama Hassan in London.
7: The hope is that as they tap into their own reserves, this will relieve the pressure in the U.S. But analysts say that while this will help in the month of October, given the world uses 30 million barrels of diesel a day, it is just a drop in the ocean.
4: It's 101 degrees right now at Dodger Stadium for ALDS Game 1 against the Braves. That's 15 to 20 degrees above average for this time of year. And it's supposed to stay hot, really hot, into Thursday across California. A bill to punish Californians who wear smart glasses to record people without their permission in private areas, vetoed by Governor Gavin Newsom. Here's ABC News tech contributor and Google tech fellow Mike Muse.
8: Newsom is saying he still supports privacy and wants the privacy to be there. He just wants a bill that doesn't make things too broad, in particular when it comes to the manufacturing of the product, to which some of the tech companies also too have objections with this bill because it would change how these glasses and systems are manufactured.
4: Some, but not all, models have a red light when recording. 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
9: We'll likely see some delays in the Charlotte area tonight as showers are likely with the chance of some thunderstorms. They're going to drop down in near 60. We could also see some more delays tonight in the Dallas area as they're going to see some possible showers and thunderstorms. Otherwise, they're partly to mostly cloudy with a low between 65 and 70. Showers and thunderstorms are likely to cause some delays tonight in the Houston area. They'll be between 70 and 75. Showers and thunderstorms are also likely in the Tampa area, especially in the evening. Temperatures there drop down to near 75. We'll also likely see some showers and possible thunderstorms, which could cause some delays in the New Orleans area. They'll drop down to near 75 as well. Then we're going to be clear to partly cloudy in the San Francisco area. They drop down to about 60 to 65. And Denver's going to be clear with temperatures dropping to about 50 to 55. I'm David Morin, and that's your Bloomberg travel forecast. Now back to the latest headlines from ABC News.
4: Before becoming correction commissioner in Tennessee, overseeing Wednesday's botched execution, Frank Strada oversaw a series of botched executions in Arizona's prison system. Well, now he's out in Tennessee.
10: The head of Tennessee's prison system is now resigning after this week's botched execution of death row inmate Krista Pike. Governor Bill Lee making that announcement, saying Commissioner Frank Strada will leave his post sometime this month. Lee has now paused all executions in the state to allow for an independent review. This was the second failed execution in the state this year. Meanwhile, lawyers for Pike say that she's in critical condition and on a ventilator. Overnight, they asked for an emergency motion to preserve all the evidence related to the botched execution attempt.
4: ABC's Rachel Scott. Those lawyers also say today in a statement that the resignation of Commissioner Strada is justified, but it does nothing to help Krista now. They say what happened to her reflects a systemic failure that goes far beyond any one person. Daylight saving time ends the night after Halloween this year, and today President Trump called out the holdout senator who stopped Congress from passing the Sunshine Protection Act, which would keep saving time year-round. Trump calls Republican Tom Cotton a friend, but shared his cell phone number on social media. There's nobody who wanted Tom Kim to win today. More than Tom Kim.

0: The South Korean golfer's gold medal wins him an exemption from military service back home. I'm Wayne Cabot, ABC News.
1: And I'm Dan Schwartzman in the Bloomberg Newsroom. Here's some of the stories we're watching. U.S. Treasury Secretary Scott Bessent criticized those who have been warning about existential risks posed by artificial intelligence technology as alarmist and unhelpful, calling on the industry to police itself and produce solutions. Bessent spoke to Axios in an interview published Saturday.
2: I believe that we have to be prepared for every occasion, but On the other side, you know, I think that kind of this alarmism without solutions by some of the AI community, that's not leadership.
1: That's U.S. Treasury Secretary Scott Bessent speaking to Axios, courtesy of YouTube. Meanwhile, another employee of an AI firm has quit due to concerns with the safety of the tech. David Robinson, who previously led transparency work on OpenAI's safety team, wrote in a piece for The Atlantic that OpenAI is failing to achieve the level of care needed as it sprints from one launch to the next. Robinson suggested that AI firms should be run more like nuclear power plants with layers of redundancy and careful planning to prevent disasters. A number of employees across the top AI companies in recent weeks have warned about the potential catastrophic risks from artificial intelligence. U.S. employers tapped the brakes on hiring in September. Bloomberg's chief U.S. economist Anna Wong says just 29,000 jobs were added last month, while the numbers for the previous 2 months were revised down.
3: You have a labor market that's supposed to be improving, which, you know, on aggregate it is, but it is improving only in these very narrow sectors such as manufacturing. And, you know, U.S., the share of U.S. labor force that's in manufacturing is like substantially less than 15%, I think. And also you're seeing some pickup in mining and trucking. And again, not many people would want to be truck drivers.
1: That's economist Anna Wong on Bloomberg this weekend. She says she doesn't expect the Fed to hike rates again in October or December. Electric vehicles are regaining some popularity as gas prices continue to rise, with Tesla and Rivian posting better than expected EV sales for the third quarter, while executives at Hyundai and Ford say dealers are asking for more battery-powered inventory to sell as customers come back. Overall, EV sales have stabilized at close to 6% of the U.S. market this year. That's according to researcher Cox Automotive. Global news 24 hours a day and whenever you want it with Bloomberg News Now. I'm Dan Schwartzman, and this is Bloomberg.
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10: We're still in this low hire, low fire environment.
11: The labor market is much more stable, but we are not in an uptrend.
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14: 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I'm Joe Weisenthal.
15: And I'm Tracy Alloway.
14: Today we're listening to our conversation with Luke Kawa, head of markets at Sherwood News. We're discussing why this is the fastest market in years. It dawned on me the other day, the market's kind of crazy right now. No, it's like, seriously, it's like we're sort of used to all this stuff and everything. And then one day, one moment, I realized, markets are really crazy these days.
15: I would say weird. I find them very weird at the moment, with like the biggest tension being what's happening in the bond market and the stock market. By the way, I have a huge caveat for this episode, which is we are recording this on September 29th. Yeah. I've been away for the past week on vacation. I probably should have put up my like normal going on vacation warning. So something is about to blow up. Turns out it was the bond market.
14: Yeah. Actually, it's funny you say that, because the way I think about the market right now is so much is happening and nothing is happening in the specific sense that it's like, okay, we're in the middle of a war with Iran.
15: Mm-hmm.
14: And so many, we're just like, oh, it's just this headline. Trump says negotiations are going good. Trump, and then it's like people move on. There's some crazy model leap, et cetera, by one of the AI companies. Huge news, but also so regularly cadenced now that even that almost becomes noise. Obviously, the movements in the bond market, I guess, like, that is probably the one thing that does feel novel about maybe just the last few weeks, but even there,

0: air, a lot of that angst has been going around a long time. So it's like there's so much of everything. There's nothing, there's no like one thing that just, you know, I was thinking like yesterday, September 28th, it was announced that David Zervos was going from Jeffries to
1: I saw that. I was in Connecticut with no electricity, and even I saw that.
0: 10 years ago, if that is announced, that would be like a really big thing people talk about. People would have been injured, who, all this stuff, and it barely broke through. But that would have been a time where that would have been the biggest sort of market-related or Wall Street-related story of the day.
1: It feels like stock markets are sort of overwhelmed and or inured to everything happening except trying to make money.
0: No.
1: Like, that is the one impulse that remains. That never gets old.
0: No, and that's arguably the point of the whole thing. Anyway, we need like a sort of big rambling state of the markets episode. And we really do have the perfect guest, someone who used to be our colleague here at Bloomberg. We are, of course, speaking to Luke Kawa, head of markets at Sherwood News. Luke, thank you for coming back on Odd Lots.
2: Oh, great to be here. Thanks for having me, y'all.
0: Let me start on something niche, actually, because there's so much going on. Suddenly, lately, markets having a great year. S&P up or over 12% or about that as the time I'm talking. I see a lot of talk about breadth. This is something, everyone's talking about market breadth these days. What's that all about?
2: Yeah, I think why they're talking about breadth is because it's absolutely god-awful. There's been a lot of different stats to show it. You can say the average stat is XYZ, below its high. Well, the S&P 500 is, you know, as of writing about, you know, 1.5% off of its high. The one I came up with that bothered a lot of people the other day was coming into this week, the S&P 500 was 0.5% off a record high. Mm-hmm. And just 51.2% of stocks were above their 200-day. Wow. The last time we had that proximity to a high with that few stocks above the 200-day was literally the day after the dot-com bubble peak. So that gets a lot of people mad. But then you have to point out, okay, wait, breadth was also that bad in 1998. Yeah. The market ripped for another 2 years after that. So it really is a case of, and I think to unify a lot of what you were talking about in the intro, is the market inured to higher rates? No. A lot of the market isn't.
0: Yeah.
2: The S&P 500 equal weight certainly isn't. The Russell 2000 certainly isn't. However, basically, to me, there seems to be just this big bet that the AI impulse will continue to eat and swallow the world until who knows what puts a stop to it, whether that's kind of credit conditions, the capacity to lend, whether that's regulation. But right now, the pricing to me just looks like more and more betting on a singular factor to be able to drive growth. Like, think about it. When's the last time that there seemed to be more confidence in European industrials than the US consumer during a period of strong growth? I cannot ever remember that happening outside of maybe like Euro boom, what was it, 2017 for a couple months.
1: I mean, it is true that in higher rates, so rates are a blunt tool for the Fed, right? And they're going to hurt something like a home builder a lot more than an AI company that is issuing like mega deals into the bond market, I would imagine. Is it the case that, you know, maybe the bet on AI makes sense in that environment? Maybe the AI companies are the ones that are less rate sensitive than a lot of other businesses out there.
2: I think right now that's like a perfect encapsulation of conventional wisdom. To me, it's also very interesting that as we've had this latest explosion higher in yields, and we've talked about like, oh, it's the AI impulse, this, that. It's also come at a time where hyperscaler credit spreads, none of them are at their wides of the year at the long end.
1: Yeah.
2: It comes after September of, you can tell me how much USIG and USIG issuance there was by hyperscalers. I believe that's a zero for September. Really? So it's, so very, very interesting. You know, they got
1: cut back a lot because they got a little bit spooked with the CapEx response from the market.
2: So that to me is something that like, hey, a lot of this in the bond market, both a response to stronger growth and the potential for issuance, a lot of this is like the classic Mark Dow belated overreaction to something we've been thinking and talking about for a long while. And then I think the question is, how long can the cyclicals that are doing well, you know, operationally at least, how long can they be plumbing 52-week lows, a lot of these? And is it just because AI is doing so well? And I think that's the kind of important part to be making, the important point to be making, that so much of this market has been dispersion. Helene Meisler calls it the either-or market. I've called it, you know, the Elaine George market, Jerry's friends, only one can do well at the right time. But that's been a really, really defining trademark of 2026. At first, it was semi-software. I think more recently, it's been like this idea of inertia stocks versus the general AI beneficiaries. And like that to me is a bit of an important twist. It's this idea that like,

0: it's not just one layer of AI that benefits. It's multiple layers through software, through the hardware providers that get to benefit from an impulse like Muse, like agentic commerce, and then others that get hit. So that to me is at least a bit of a nuance in how the market treats AI and the impulse. But for me, it's just really a sign of the mechanics that have continued to dominate and just continuing to play out.
1: It's interesting. I looked up a chart of McDonald's, and that was doing really well up until, and then it peaked on March 3rd, and then it's been straight down. So it's like basically when the Iran war started, that was...
2: Wait, was that when the CEO ate reluctantly ate part of the cheeseburger?
1: I forgot about that. But it's just like any consumer name you can think of right now, the stock is awful. Nike is the classic example. Yeah. That's crazy. That was a $180 stock in 2021. It's 35 now. I mean, there's just like, I mean, granted, it had a huge run up in 2021 too, but like any like just sort of like regular business that is... they're just doing terrible.
0: It's crazy. Like, and when you look at Nike, one of the things that stands out, and you know, I think you could apply this more recently to a Walmart, possibly to a Costco, and I'll tie this back to software, oddly enough, but these were relatively expensive stocks that didn't have exceptional top line growth in a world where nominal growth has been accelerating. That's been what the bond market move is about. That's what stock market resilience is about. Like, Why do you want to own those stocks? Why do you want to own the stocks that aren't growing that fast, that are expensive, when everything else is growing very fast? So I think for what happened for a while is that a lot of these consumer names, and Walmart and Costco in particular, they were stand-ins for the software stocks that were, you know, bound to be disrupted by AI. Because if you think about it, if you're going to spend a certain amount at Walmart every month, that looks to me like an ARR kind of revenue profile that you've got there. Costco is literally a subscription kind of membership in a lot of ways. So I think that was a stand-in for disruption fears. And as software has come back, you've seen kind of multiples there deflate. So I think it is, we got to find someone to punish. Maybe it's just because everyone's very invested, but when AI is doing well, you got to find someone to punish.
2: What about just in terms of pure earnings expectations, what we're seeing here? Because this is the other thing that in theory should be happening, which is you hear about productivity gains from AI. You should be seeing people get excited about the possibility of cutting labor costs, I don't know, coming up with new products with AI or whatever. Yeah. And in theory, you should be seeing that go into the earnings estimates for future years. Are we seeing any of that?
0: I would say in theory and in practice, what we continue to see more of is the AI hardware impulse as just the straight fuel for earnings. Goldman had a good note released a couple of days ago where they said about half of earnings growth this year is expected to be just driven by hyperscaler CapEx. So pretty big impulse where we're talking about how strong growth has been, earnings growth has been this year. And you can just link it and distill it just down to that one factor. And then also if you look at, okay, they also ran in a separate note, what do we think explains multiples across Russell 1000 stocks? And the answer they came up with was, more so than usual, it's 3 years forward sales estimates. Right now, the 1 year forward sales estimates and those revisions have almost no explanatory power. So sales growth right now and for the near future, it's priced in. We all know it. We see the backlogs, all this, all that. The real bet on what you're willing to pay for is the kind of 3 years out thing. And when I did a scan of stocks that were just both expensive and had, so markets willing to reward them, and fairly high sales estimates, your Bloom Energies, a lot of the optic stocks, those are the ones that pop out there. So that's been kind of the way to earn a higher valuation right now in this market. It's betting on the continuation of the hardware trade.
1: Yeah, this is something interesting. Both Tracy and I love the hair charts, the Medusa charts of all sorts,
0: lawnmowers,
1: where you see historical expectations of trajectory. And one of the ones you're starting to see more is just the CapEx one. And so you look at what sell side had estimated hyperscaler CapEx would be in 2023 and for over the next 3 years. And then that keeps getting revised higher. And it seems like it's continuous. And so I'm curious, like, there is some number exists, right? So maybe, I don't know what it is. They'll say like, okay, they're expected to spend $1.2 trillion over X period of time. And that's up. But like, how much of the trade is essentially a trade that the estimates will keep getting revised higher for spending?
0: I got to think a solid chunk right now. And there's, at some point, I think there has to be this handoff from that to a kind of more broader set. And when NVIDIA, and it was either a quarter ago or one before that, they actually kind of rejigged

0: figured how they're organizing their earnings to account for the fact that we expect sovereign AI and robotics and physical AI on-prem stuff. We expect that to be contributing more and more to our sales going forward. It's going to be real small now to start, but we expect that to be a bigger driver than hyperscalers and potentially neoclouds, but they're doing all they can to support that going forward. So I think right now that is a huge, huge chunk of the trade, the bulk of the trade. But the promise of AI is that it has to be more applicable than that, right? To your point, it has to have the productivity booms. It has to have the labor saving. If it doesn't, then what are we here for is kind of, I think, the question at some point.
1: 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We are speaking with Luke Kawa, head of markets at Sherwood News. 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I'm Tracy Alloway.
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3: 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I'm Joe Weisenthal.
4: And I'm Tracy Alloway.
3: Today's episode is looking at why this is the fastest market in years, from stocks to fixed income to commodities. We are speaking with Luke Kalla, head of markets at Sherwood News.
4: So these are the headlines that I saw when I was on vacation last week. The 10-year going to above 5%, 30-year rising as well. What's your story for, I guess I should divide it up, global bond yields rising and then U.S. Treasury yields rising specifically?
5: Predominantly, I think it's the same story for both. They're the same. Like, if you had to do a principal component analysis or something, I think what would stick out across the board is it's the global growth impulse, it's activity, it's both in the U.S. and globally. I think we see the industrial side of every economy is doing incredibly well and expected to do so. And I think something you wrote a while ago kind of fits into this, about that which can be repurposed for AI will be, with reference to Ford.
3: Yeah.
5: I believe that it seems as though the impulse is just getting more widely shared. You have an impulse this big, it's bound to lift a lot of boats. And I would say that's kind of what's happening throughout the global economy. That is far and away, I would say, the one thing to think of if you just had an elevator pitch with someone. Why are bond yields high? Because growth is really strong. That's putting inflation up, and central banks are expected to respond to that.
4: Wait, but we haven't had a huge move in like break evens in the U.S., for instance.
5: Yeah, but I think that somewhat speaks to the idea that central banks are going to be quote unquote credible in keeping a lid on inflation over time. You can believe that or not, because like if you've been a hold to maturity buyer of 5-year U.S. Treasuries from at any point in 2011 to 2021, outside of like a little before the shale bust, if you got in there, you have negative real returns through that entire period.
3: Yeah. I'm actually very curious. I find the stability of break evens to be very surprising, because usually what people say is like, well, yeah, naturally, people think the Fed is going to take its dual mandate seriously, and okay, they're going to have to raise rates to roughly, I think it's, and therefore inflation will be a little over 2%. Are you surprised that after years and years of the Fed missing its inflation target, there hasn't been more like, no, we do not have the confidence that the Fed will be able to maintain stable inflation in the years ahead? Or why isn't it manifesting on that chart?
5: I would say, in a word, yes. I'm genuinely surprised.
3: Yeah,
5: by
3: I
5: that.
3: Find this really surprising.
5: I think it is an odd dynamic. The best explanation I have for it is just thinking back to when I'd be in meetings and we're discussing asset allocation.

0: application, especially during 2022 at UBS and 2023, high inflation environment. Basically, bonds become the residual at a certain point. Like, you buy bonds when you're worried about growth and you don't think there's going to be that much inflation. If you think growth is fine and it's inflationary, well, you know, it's cash or short term and a lot of stocks and or stocks, commodities, a little bit of cash. So it's just like bonds are kind of the thing you make the final decision on. So I would say the fact that a lot of this is driven by real yields might come back to a thing of like, how do we get bonds to be more attractive relative to stocks? And a lot of people will do the your earnings yield less the plain vanilla yield on bonds. You should probably be doing it versus the real yield. Stocks are stock earnings more of a real stream of assets. So I think in order to get bonds to be a more competitive asset with stocks, you do need to see reals rising, and that a lot of the move is effectively saying like, hey, I can't justify buying a 2% even real return, 3% real return when this is what I think is on offer in AI. So I think having it come through reals is part of that story and part of why, part of the decision-making process in terms of how a cross-asset investor would be looking at bonds.
1: Or you go the financial repression route and just make everyone hold bonds, right? That's like, that's an actual possibility.
2: Or we need to have a big national campaign to get people to stop spending money and to put their money into AI bonds, a la war bonds, right?
0: Yeah. I mean, yeah, with people already putting some weight on PDOOM with not liking the noise from data centers and their environment, I think what America needs right now is to be told to spend less so that the AI boom can more fully run its course. I'm not running as a third party candidate, and I'm also probably not allowed, but that would be definitely my platform.
1: I would classify that under financial repression, but I'm sure you see it differently.
2: It is a form of financial repression. Yeah, totally. Just make it patriotic. That it's like, no, this is actually a worrisome dynamic to me in a sort of like thinking about the economy, which is people perceive that AI supremacy is going to be crucial for national security, right? This is I believe this is a widely held view in Washington, et cetera. If we actually then like took that idea seriously, we would be saying like, yeah, we want to depress the non-AI parts of the economy to free up real resources for the build out, et cetera. No one can say this or like articulate this or say, we're going to tax consumption of this. We're going to tax consumption of boats, anything that could be stripped for its parts to be put into a data center, et cetera. But if it is a matter of like existential national security, that would be the way we would be doing policy, right?
0: Almost certainly. And then you have to go like with, man, if I'm being told I can't, you know, still can't buy a house because of the AI, that's going to bother the hell out of me. So I think there's,
2: and it's, you know, not very... like, and it's not like the nuclear race where once a country has achieved a bomb, it is then in the club of nuclear powers. There's like, it's never ending because it's like there's no like reason to presume it's like, oh, we got the capabilities here.
0: And when I hear that, what I immediately think of is, damn, we don't know how easy we had it, speaking as a policymaker, back in the post-GFC era.
1: Oh, yeah.
0: There were no, like, did trade-offs exist?
2: No, there were no trade-offs.
0: Did not exist for an entire cycle. We still probably didn't do it optimally, but pretty darn close. And now I grew up hearing about how central banks, just by virtue of saying inflation was going to be 2%, that was one of the important factors that would help it be 2% over time. I think now we're learning that that's junk, that completely junk, that you got to prove it over time or else you will be in a situation we are right now where people really apparently don't like to hold bonds.
1: So Joe described this as a crazy market. I described it as a weird market. Can you choose your one word for describing the market? And then you're over at Robinhood now. I'm sure you see some interesting retail investment trends and color and maybe a little bit of flow. Like, what are you seeing at the moment?
0: Yeah, so if I had to summarize like cross-asset how I see it, like last era was Tina. And
2: there is no alternative.
0: Yes, there is no alternative. This is too fast to fade. Both prices and earnings just moving.
1: That's good. I like that.
0: Too fast to fade. And speed is something that I think has completely defined 2026. If you look at the monthly change between semis and software, those have had some of its most four violent moves in either direction this year alone. I remember when silver was going crazy, but that was this year. Like absolutely nuts moves all over the place. And to make this an AI thing, we were being told AI compresses economic time. And I think that was both because the power of the

0: technology, the need to be able to look forward and see what has disrupted, and now because of agents who can work when we're asleep. So this idea of a compression of time and speed manifesting in the markets is really, really what sticks out to me. And in terms of the retail side, the trading I've seen, so I can describe net single stock purchases at Robinhood. So the absolute peak for that, the rolling 21-day peak, happened right about at the in late June, let's call it. So, you know, around Micron's earnings, then that was the overall peak. There was one before that in early November 2025, which coincided roughly with a really big spec asset peak in my view in October 2025. That's still, you know, in some senses we haven't fully recovered from.
1: Sorry, there was a spec asset,
0: like a lot of things, like you know, Palantir, Bitcoin, quantum stocks, so many of these
1: things. Yes,
0: and even call option volumes in total, those peaked for a while and rolled over, but that was a huge spec top that we're still kind of clawing our way back from in some senses. So there's that, and more recently what we've seen is supposed to be traditionally a slow month, September, for retail. It's really rebounded quite strongly. September, last numbers I have are about 89% of the peak that we saw in June, we're back to. So it's been a really strong month for buying.
2: It's because I went on vacation and spent a lot of money.
0: And it's like a lot of it's the names you would suspect. It's your Microns, your SpaceX's, those lead it. But every day when I look at this, there's a name in the top 25. I consider myself someone who knows a lot of tickers. There is a name that I do not recognize and have to look up very often. And, you know, it's fun. It's, you know, it's a sign of how people look for volatility. People look to get rich quick. Look at options trading. Stock market is a place where we go to express our views about the long-term earnings power of corporate America. And we do it with options with 4 days or less to expiry. Like that's the story of the world we live in now.
1: The October 2025 speculative assets boom does not get talked about that much, but it's fun. It's a good chart. Like if you just pull up Bitcoin and Palantir, how close their peaks were together around October. They both recently sort of hit a low in June. I'm sorry, I saw it was 6 30, so I had to like count up. But I love, like, actually, I love the framing of speed because it seems very relevant to even how I introduce this. And one of the things that like the AI singularity type people talk about, Kurzweil talked about, et cetera, is this notion of like, okay, if you measure time by how long it takes for the world, the Earth to revolve around the sun, that's like stable. If you measure time by how long does it take for there to be a headline worthy event, which is a different, legitimately different way to measure time, this is like extraordinary because, and it goes to the intro, which is just, the pace of headline-worthy events is just extraordinary. And then you see it manifest, therefore, then, in the speed of the movements of the whatever underlying asset you're trading.
0: Yeah, spoos and blues should have been, like, all across my Twitter feed yesterday, and it probably got drowned out within, you know, a couple of minutes. That's, for the uninitiated, that's, you know, David Servo's old motto there back in the day.
2: Wait, is it headlines, though, or is there also an element of market structure in here? Because the other thing that's happened is we have a lot more pod shops that are out there that seem to be affecting the market and causing sharp swings. We have a lot more products. We have a lot more zero-day call options, things like that. This has been an ongoing trend in the market for a while where we see the mean reversals happening really, really fast now, much faster than they used to.
0: I certainly think both the higher participation of retail, the increased AUM, if you want to call it that, in the pod shop models with tighter stops, even agentic trading, which from what I can see so far seems to be a little more Momo driven than most in terms of the rules people will put in to do this. Yeah, I think all of that, and you know, overlay the dispersion trade on top of that, I think all of that does contribute to an environment where you do get a lot more single stock volatility and a lot less at the index level. And that means even when markets are doing absolutely nothing, it's the classic duck with its feet underwater going crazy. We always have something to talk about.
2: More to come from our conversation on what's going on in markets. Why are bond yields rising and why do stocks not seem to care? We are speaking with Luke Kawa, head of markets at Sherwood News. I'm Tracy Alloway.
1: And I'm Joe Weisenthal. And this is Oddlots on Bloomberg Radio.
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0: Wayne Cabot, happening now, the search for a medical transport plane that vanished en route to Boston from Bermuda. The distress call picked up on liveatc.net.
1: Roger, you said you're coming in blind. Is that what you said? Okay, you declare an emergency.
0: ABC's Andrew Dimbert has learned it's a Gulfstream jet with six people on board that disappeared from radar early this morning.
2: As for the search area, it's taking place offshore near Nantucket. Crews have been launched from Cape Cod with helicopters, boats.
0: President Trump is now promising seniors a $90 one-time check to help pay for Medicare, coming before the election, on top of the $5,000 he promised every adult after the election if Republicans hang on to Congress. Much of California will be 15 to 20 degrees above average into Thursday. Right now at Dodger Stadium for ALDS Game 1 against the Braves, it's 101 degrees. But they say it's a dry heat. This is ABC News.
3: And I'm Dan Schwartzman in the Bloomberg Newsroom. Here's some of the stories we're watching. U.S. Treasury Secretary Scott Bessent criticized those who have been warning about existential risks posed by artificial intelligence technology as alarmist and unhelpful, calling on the industry to police itself and produce solutions. Bessent spoke to Axios in an interview published Saturday.
4: I believe that we have to be prepared for every occasion, but On the other side, you know, I think that kind of this alarmism without solutions by some of the AI community, that's not leadership.
3: That's U.S. Treasury Secretary Scott Bessent speaking to Axios, courtesy of YouTube. Meanwhile, another employee of an AI firm has quit due to concerns with the safety of the tech. David Robinson, who previously led transparency work on OpenAI's safety team, wrote in a piece for The Atlantic that OpenAI is failing to achieve the level of care needed as it sprints from one launch to the next. Robinson suggested that AI firms should be run more like nuclear power plants with layers of redundancy and careful planning to prevent disasters. A number of employees across the top AI companies in recent weeks have warned about the potential catastrophic risks from artificial intelligence. U.S. employers tapped the brakes on hiring in September. Bloomberg's chief U.S. economist Anna Wong says just 29,000 jobs were added last month, while the numbers for the previous 2 months were revised down.
5: You have a labor market that's supposed to be improving, which, you know, on aggregate it is, but it is improving only in these very narrow sectors such as manufacturing. And, you know, U.S., the share of U.S. labor force that's in manufacturing is like substantially less than 15%, I think. And also you're seeing some pickup in mining and trucking. And again, not many people would want to be truck drivers.
3: That's economist Anna Wong on Bloomberg this weekend. She says she doesn't expect the Fed to hike rates again in October or December. Electric vehicles are regaining some popularity as gas prices continue to rise, with Tesla and Rivian posting better than expected EV sales for the third quarter, while executives at Hyundai and Ford say dealers are asking for more battery-powered inventory to sell as customers come back. Overall, EV sales have stabilized at close to 6% of the U.S. market this year. That's according to researcher Cox Automotive. 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
2: Listening to the Odd Lots podcast on Bloomberg Radio. I'm Joe Weisenthal.
3: And I'm Tracy Alloway.
2: On today's show, we're discussing the state of markets, everything from the AI trade to oil and fixed income. We are speaking with Luke Kawa of Sherwood News.
3: Can I put you on the spot and ask you, I guess, the question that everyone is wondering? Because a lot of people will look at this market and say, like, it does in fact look a little bit bubbly. It's, again, weird that we've been able to shake off interest rate pressures, a freaking war with Iran, all of that. What are the sort of warning signs that you're looking out for a durable turnover, I guess, in stocks? You mentioned breadth earlier, but again, like, breadth can give a false positive like we saw in 1998.
4: Yeah, breadth is not something that I would use as like a sufficient or even necessary cause for this. I'm very boring and I like to stick for what drives stocks over the long term. Also kind of does help drive them over the medium term and shorter term. It's earnings. I took a look at recently. So what would happen if you waited until S&P 500 earnings revision?

0: were 5% off their 52-week high. What if you, like, and we all know analysts are notoriously late. You've definitely missed the top. But, like, how bad would that be? How far off would that be? The only place where you're really, really getting killed on that for the past six or seven bear markets is COVID, just because it happened so fast and absolutely nobody had time. And we were, you know, already in the whole lockdown by the time it happened. But pretty much every other time, if you held for 2 years backwards, even after the time that estimates have been cut, so, you know, you're arriving late to the party, admittedly, most of the time you're still, you know, looking at pretty healthy gains. So my kind of thing is, hey, if you've been invested, you can probably afford to wait for earnings to start to crack at the index level and have some kind of warning signal you're getting out.
1: Yeah.
0: Beyond that, I think it's folks like you who are keenly focused on credit market and some of the peculiarities happening there that are going to be, I think, in the best position to be able to spot, okay, like, when has this kind of financial ingenuity gone too far? Because one of the things that I was high conviction for me was when hyperscalers went negative FCF, okay, you have two choices right now. Either the AI boom slows or the financing starts to get more creative. The financing has gotten more creative. Yep. So, you know, at a certain point, it's interesting to think about, because when you think about sources of profits right now, hyperscaler CapEx, obviously, and more of that debt financed, and we do have a big fiscal deficit. So can you think of more safe places to be sourcing your profits from than hyperscaler debt and fiscal debt? Mm. That's pretty darn safe until it isn't, your classic kind of Minskyan formula there. So that's one thing that honestly has me surprised that multiples haven't even been more supported. Just the fact that you know, this debt comes from kind of safe places.
2: Right. Talk to us a little bit more about, if you're on the recipient end of hyperscaler spending, it almost feels like a bond at this point, right? Like, that's sort of, not really, but that's kind of what you're saying, which is like, these are big structural things. It can be fairly predictable. On the other hand, when you look at who some of the recipients of this money are going to be, like, it's not literally the recipients of the CapEx money, but kind of like CoreWeave CDS. How do you think about credit angst among some of the AI players with the assumption that AI spending is just going to keep going through the moon?
0: Yeah, I think you can pretty closely map, in a lot of cases, just a straight up concern about the level of debt, and just look at your classic debt ratios and Oracle's. There's a reason why Oracle stands out versus all the other major hyperscalers on this, and kind of use that to flag.
2: Wait, what's the reason that they stand out?
0: I would say just relatively more indebtedness than peers, or just like less creditworthiness to begin with. That's why I think a big recent thing that's happened is NVIDIA trying to effectively credit wrap, make everyone the safest AI borrower possible. But I do think we live in a world where now a lot of companies both aren't necessarily treated as unimpeachable AI beneficiaries, and also the second derivative's turned. We are no longer pricing in the fastest earnings revisions across the board ever. At some point, you've got to make the transition from hyper growth to growth at a reasonable price. And a lot of stocks post the Q3 momentum route are still trying to do that. Only have two semiconductor companies that have made 52-week highs in Q3. Only two. AMD and Skyworks in the S&P 500.
2: Interesting.
0: Crazy.
2: Speaking of like Oracle being different, Greg Ipp at the Wall Street Journal had a really good tweet the other day observing the fact that, okay, the one thing that makes the AI boom weird is that it's not being financed by the fruits of the AI boom, right? So you have all these internet, right? And so it's like the companies that are best positioned to spend have their own money printers. Facebook has gigantically profitable businesses. Google has search, et cetera. Oracle is like, fine. No, I mean, nothing against Oracle. It's a good, successful company, but it does not have that like pure money spigot the way the other hyperscalers had. And actually, right now, today, or we continue to see their CDS spike.
1: Speaking of financial engineering and cash spigots, there's a headline that came across the terminal just as we started this conversation, Luke. Slight tangent, but I think it's still relevant. Man City inflated revenue, cut costs by £900 million, Premier League fines. They're going to be sanctioned. We don't know what the sanctions are just yet, but immediate reaction. Let's do sports.
0: Yeah, immediate reaction couldn't happen to a better man, Manchester team. Hey, you know,
1: you're a Man U fan, right?
0: Yes. Okay. So this is, you know, what is it? FAFO. I'll keep it to that. And I'm very much hoping that

0: Which
1: AMD
0: one?
1: And Skyworks.
0: Wow.
1: In the S&P 500.
0: Interesting.
1: Crazy.
0: Speaking of like Oracle being different, Greg Ip at the Wall Street Journal had a really good tweet the other day observing the fact that, okay, the one thing that makes the AI boom weird is that it's not being financed by the fruits of the AI boom, right? So you have all these internet, right? And so it's like the companies that are best positioned to spend have their own money printers. Facebook has gigantically profitable businesses. Google has search, et cetera. Oracle is like, fine. No, I mean, there's nothing against Oracle. It's a good, successful company, but it does not have that like pure money spigot the way the other hyperscalers had. And actually, right now, today, or we continue to see their CDS spike.
2: Speaking of financial engineering and cash spigots, there's a headline that came across the terminal just as we started this conversation, Luke. Slight tangent, but I think it's still relevant. Man City inflated revenue, cut costs by £900 million, Premier League fines. They're going to be sanctioned. We don't know what the sanctions are just yet, but immediate reaction. Let's do sports.
1: Yeah, immediate reaction couldn't happen to a better man Manchester team. Hey, you know,
2: you're a Man U fan, right?
1: Yes. Okay. Yeah, so this is you know, what is it? FAFO. I'll keep it to that. And I'm very much hoping that I will tolerate Arsenal retroactively getting trophies if it means we can also retroactively get one as well. And that takes a lot for me to say.
2: Joe thinks the Premier League is the bull case for Europe. So,
0: oh, yeah.
1: I loved those competing articles. I will not say which one I enjoyed more. I love all my parents equally.
0: Our friend Guan?
2: Yeah.
0: He got me a gift. The Shenzhen Peng City Football Club. He got me one of their jerseys.
2: What colors?
0: It's blue. They're owned by Man City. It's part of the same corporation or something like that. There's some sort of connection. Shenzhen Peng City FC is part of the City Football Group network alongside Manchester City. And I think like Manchester City.
1: What's the equivalent of the Championship League over there? So
0: I don't know. I want to learn more. Every American, first of all, their jerseys are the same color as the Manchester City jerseys. But every American, you know, it's like, oh, we get excited about the World Cup and then we forget about soccer. Not me. Me and my son have been watching the UEFA tournament that's happening right now. Spain versus England was really good. Harry Kane missed a penalty kick.
1: Love that.
0: We saw the Netherlands versus Serbia game. So I am not one of the Americans who just stops paying attention to soccer when it ends.
1: I like that. You're the hipster American soccer fan. This is very good. Yeah. No, hey, what else are you supposed to do? In the morning on the weekends, I like
2: watch
1: you have
2: stuff.
1: Kids, so there's things to do. But like, hey, for the rest of us, what else is there to do?
2: Well, you never know. Also, maybe China football will become a huge thing if the UAE can't spend money in the UK anymore.
0: Oh yeah, I think it's probably gonna be huge.
1: I mean,
0: putting Luke on the spot.
1: If we're going to transition to a sport, I was really hoping we'd go to hockey next, but okay.
0: To bring it back to markets for a second, there was an interesting note in my inbox. Terry Wiseman over at Macquarie, and he had pointed out that like, okay, so we talk about these huge spending impulses, et cetera. And the two big ones, obviously AI and then structural government entitlements, et cetera, that keeps going up. And then he points out, though, that like wars are really expensive. And so markets people look at the Iran war headlines, it seems like mostly through the lens of the oil price, right? To the extent that people are trading, their interest in the Iran war is basically, like, okay, when is the Strait of Hormuz going to open? What are the price of oil? Diesel spreads maybe. But he points out, it's like, wars are very expensive. And he's like, this is a third driver of inflationary impulse that doesn't get much attention, but defense spending rising for years all around the world.
1: Yeah, wars are expensive, rearmament's expensive, trying to reshore and build a domestic capacity of semiconductors is expensive. Yeah, all of this is really, really expensive. It is the defining feature of this era, like how much we are willing to kind of tolerate the side effects that are in our face every day of policies that are, you know, quote, that are definitely bottom line inflationary.
0: Anything else like really like stand out for you right now as being kind of eye opening in this market?
1: I don't have much else. The only thing, like, I do think it is just borderline psych.

0: though, that the idea that European equal weight is closer to an all-time high than US equal weight when we're running like around 6% nominal growth right now in the US, like blows, absolutely boggles my mind that like US consumer discretionary has become the new punching bag for the market in a strong growth environment. Like in a quarter where, you know, it's estimated to contribute, what, 2.8 percentage point to growth. Nuts. Amazing.
1: I guess one question I have in addition to that is like, in a different era, there would have just been so much more attention to how like bad the housing market is. And like, it used to be housing was the business cycle. Well, A, housing was the business cycle for multiple reasons. People spent out of their home equity, et cetera. Now we have this like miserable punk housing market, and it hardly seems to matter.
2: But now AI is the business cycle, which
1: AI
2: worries
1: is the
2: me because you
1: business
2: get the
1: cycle, and
2: same
1: there's no
2: dynamic.
1: cycle. And this wealth effect of like people spending out of their stock market gains. I'm just sort of like curious, like your take on, I don't know, either way you look at it, whether it's like the salience of the stock market and the wealth effect, or just the general market's lack of interest in housing these days.
0: Well, perfect timing, right? Wasn't it earlier this year when Americans' share of wealth from stocks versus from housing also crossed over? So like,
1: Yeah.
0: yeah, it is a it does feel like a seminal moment in that front. And when you think about why housing was the business cycle, it's because you had these spillover effects to consumption via HELOCs or just via wealth effect from that, and also, you know, spillovers from housing markets doing better, you're buying more consumer durables. You can just take all of that and transfer it over to AI, right? Like you can just take that's where the construction impulse comes from, that's where the wealth impulse comes from. And as we've talked about, it's rivaling or surpassing everything we've ever done in terms of a CapEx boom in size. So, you know, do I think it lasts forever? No. Do I think it's kind of more of an anomaly around the now? Certainly, because like at the end of the day, we're all either, you know, businesses trying to make a profit or consumers trying to buy something we like. Like all of this has to eventually be good for somebody downstream at the end of this, or else there is no point to anything we're doing. So there is no point to the profit if there's no kind of consumer intent for it in the long run and a consumer income to buy it.
2: Yeah, the circularity and the size is
1: Yeah.
2: what starts to worry you, I think. This has been All Thoughts on Bloomberg Radio. I'm Tracy Alloway.
1: And I'm Joe Weisenthal.
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4: From ABC News, I'm Wayne Cabot. The suspect in the Fly Dubai cockpit attack apparently used prayer as a ruse to attack the captain.
5: Roger, you said you're coming in blind. Is that what he said? Okay, you declare emergency.
4: Using a crash axe, a mandatory emergency safety tool carried in the flight deck of most commercial passenger aircraft, Captain Smit Machar is recovering. So is the co-pilot accused of attacking him for reasons still unclear. He is an Omani national, we are told, who earlier had been barred from flying on his own country's airline because of concerns about extremist views. A plane disappeared off radar today in Nantucket, carrying a medical transport team and two passengers, six people in all. ABC's Andrew Dimbert is looking into that.
6: This plane was registered in Canada, and according to a source telling ABC News that no Americans are believed to be on board. As for the search area, it's taking place offshore near Nantucket. Crews have been launched from Cape Cod with helicopters, boats.
4: The plane had left Bermuda, bound for Boston. It's missing somewhere in the Atlantic. The Pacific has a rapidly intensifying hurricane to deal with. Nolo, now a Category 3, 200 miles off Morro Reef, Hawaii. Some Europeans are more than a little worried that they might run out of diesel fuel, with G7 nations agreeing to release a reserve of 100 million barrels.
7: This release, which is approximately about 17% of the overall reserves, which is located mainly in France and Germany, would probably buy you time for 10 days, and assuming that the entire reserves are being released.
4: Professor Sambit Bhattacharya at the University of Sussex, President Trump asked Europe to release these reserves in hopes of lowering gas prices in the United States Average regular now 438.

0: Diesel, $6.35 a gallon. 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
2: We'll likely see some delays in the Charlotte area tonight as showers are likely with the chance of some thunderstorms. They're going to drop down in near 60. We could also see some more delays tonight in the Dallas area as they're going to see some possible showers and thunderstorms. Otherwise, they're partly to mostly cloudy with a low between 65 and 70. Showers and thunderstorms are likely to cause some delays tonight in the Houston area. They'll be between 70 and 75. Showers and thunderstorms are also likely in the Tampa area, especially in the evening. Temperatures there drop down to near 75. We'll also likely see some showers and possible thunderstorms, which could cause some delays in the New Orleans area. They'll drop down to near 75 as well. Then we're going to be clear to partly cloudy in the San Francisco area. They drop down to about 60 to 65. And Denver's going to be clear with temperatures dropping to about 50 to 55. I'm David Morin, and that's your Bloomberg travel forecast. Now back to the latest headlines from ABC News.
0: Underway right now, the first games of the baseball playoffs. The White Sox beat the Guardians in Cleveland for their game one of the ALDS. Padres in Milwaukee, Yankees in Tampa Bay, and the Dodgers, they must like that California heat. They beat the Braves in game one. Temps were at or over 100 degrees there at Dodger Stadium. ABC News meteorologist Leslie Lopez sees no relief coming.
3: Extreme heat warnings in place all the way through Thursday. So we are going to continue onward with the heat advisories and extreme heat warnings. So this is really the second day of it. 103 over in Los Angeles, 101 in San Diego. The heat is moving through and it's just getting hotter.
0: Zach Bryan is playing a second night tonight at Gillette Stadium in Foxborough, Massachusetts, after wearing a Free Palestine shirt last night at Gillette, where the owner Robert Kraft had banned McLemore for his defense of Palestine. Joining Bryan last night, his drummer, wearing a shirt bearing the name of a five-year-old girl, a Palestinian girl who was killed in Gaza. She was trapped in a vehicle in Gaza City with her deceased family and remained on the phone with the Palestinian Red Crescent for about 3 hours, hoping to be released. Several men have been caught on surveillance camera climbing out of New York City manholes in recent weeks. Now ICE agents have arrested one suspect today. They say he was here illegally from Venezuela. ICE criticizing city officials for releasing him. Springfield, Ohio, laying to rest a Haitian who died by suicide after being denied temporary protection status. And Governor Mike DeWine was there. Wayne Cabot, ABC News.
4: And I'm Dan Schwartzman in the Bloomberg Newsroom. Here's some of the stories we're watching. U.S. Treasury Secretary Scott Bessent criticized those who have been warning about existential risks posed by artificial intelligence technology as alarmist and unhelpful, calling on the industry to police itself and produce solutions. Bessent spoke to Axios in an interview published Saturday.
5: I believe that we have to be prepared for every occasion, but On the other side, you know, I think that kind of this alarmism without solutions by some of the AI community, that's not leadership.
4: That's U.S. Treasury Secretary Scott Bessent speaking Axios, courtesy of YouTube. Meanwhile, another employee of an AI firm has quit due to concerns with the safety of the tech. David Robinson, who previously led transparency work on OpenAI's safety team, wrote in a piece for The Atlantic that OpenAI is failing to achieve the level of care needed as it sprints from one launch to the next. Robinson suggested that AI firms should be run more like nuclear power plants with layers of redundancy and careful planning to prevent disasters. A number of employees across the top AI companies in recent weeks have warned about the potential catastrophic risks from artificial intelligence. U.S. employers tapped the brakes on hiring in September. Bloomberg's chief U.S. economist Anna Wong says just 29,000 jobs were added last month, while the numbers for the previous 2 months were revised down.
6: You have a labor market that's supposed to be improving, which, you know, on aggregate it is, but it is improving only in these very narrow sectors such as manufacturing. And, you know, U.S., the share of U.S. labor force that's in manufacturing is like substantially less than 15%, I think. And also you're seeing some pickup in mining and trucking. And again, not many people would want to be truck drivers.
4: That's economist Anna Wong on Bloomberg this weekend. She says she doesn't expect the Fed to hike rates again in October or December. Electric vehicles are regaining some popularity as gas prices continue to rise, with Tesla and Rivian posting better than expected EV sales for the third quarter, while executives at Hyundai and Ford say dealers are asking for more battery-powered inventory to sell as customers come back. Overall, EV sales have stabilized at close to 6% of the U.S. market this year. That's according to researcher Cox Automotive. Global news 24 hours a day and whenever you want it with Bloomberg News Now. I'm Dan Schwartzman and this is Bloomberg.
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12: You're listening to the Big Take Podcast on Bloomberg Radio. I'm David Gura. Today on the show, we're talking about the football club Manchester City and the punishments the club could face after being found guilty of a financial sham. Tell me about this club, Manchester City, and its place in the Premier League, in British soccer, more generally.
13: Well, I'm going to upset a few people here by saying that Manchester City is not a big club.
12: Uh-huh.
13: And I'm sure I'll get some hate mail after saying that.
12: Giles Turner has been running Bloomberg's coverage of the business of sports, and he's recently become our UK national editor.
13: And so Man City fits squarely within my remit, for better or for worse.
12: This club saw a stratospheric rise over the past two decades.
13: They were sort of a footnote, especially to the success of their rivals, Manchester United. And then obviously everything changed in 2008 when Abu Dhabi Bank Vehicle bought them, backed by the royal family. And almost overnight, their fortunes changed.
12: This week, Man City's fortunes changed again, but for the worse.
14: The league CEO says the team broke Premier League rules for nearly a decade.
13: If they cheated and didn't win anything, everyone would laugh. And they're idiots, you know, what a waste of money that is. But they won everything. And I think that's what makes people so upset.
12: I'm David Gura, and this is The Big Take from Bloomberg News. Today on the show, inside the Manchester City cheating scandal that could tank a team full of global superstars and change the future of sports investment. In 2008, back when Manchester City was that mere footnote Giles described, an investment vehicle backed by a top official in the United Arab Emirates, who's a member of the royal family, bought majority control of the club.
13: This was a time when the Premier League was starting to get bought by increasingly wealthy people. You have to be rich to own a sports team, right? It's turned multimillionaires into billionaires. Valuations of sports teams are going up. States are buying these football teams. Private equity teams are buying these football teams. You know, billionaires. We've just seen Jeff Bezos buy a stake in Liverpool, right? This is sort of the pinnacle of this movement. So I think that it's a part of the story of sport being not just a hobby, not just the, you know, the owner of the local timber mill wants to own the local team because he wants to support his community. Those people don't exist anymore, right? These are assets that make people a lot of money and give people a lot of power.
12: You mentioned the success on the pitch, the trophies that they've won. Has this been a good financial investment for that UAE-backed investment vehicle?
13: I think it's far more than a financial investment. If you just talk about the money, football clubs lose money, right? It's really hard to make money unless you win all the time. And even when you win, you still have to keep spending year after year to attract the best talent, which obviously gets increasingly more expensive as other teams want to take that talent for themselves. But it's far more than that. It's soft power. I don't think anyone in Abu Dhabi is thinking about the bottom line. They were thinking about how to win and how to make this asset something far beyond a football club, which they succeeded to do.
12: You mentioned that teams often lose money, but also that they can turn millionaires into billionaires. Can you just explain how sports teams do make money? Are they just assets that make their owners money when they're sold, or are these kind of living, breathing organisms that do bring in money for some owners?
13: It's become almost like gold in a way. I think if lots of people think they're valuable, they are valuable. Obviously, you can make lots of money because there's only a finite amount of these assets, right? And you own one. And if people still want them, that's great. But also, there's this belief that you can get more and more people to watch them. You can make people spend more and more for advertising. You can build these stadiums into social hubs that have restaurants and theatres. And there's also tax reasons, Right, they're very good for allowing people to have lots and lots of losses in various parts of their business, right? And so you add all those things up, and they're a desirable

0: asset.
1: Let's start at the beginning. I'm curious when this club first faced allegations of financial mismanagement.
0: Well, I started so long ago, at a time when, I don't know, football managers were probably still wearing suits on the touchline, right? I mean, it started in 2009, but it only really came to light in 2018 when a bunch of documents were published by a German publication, and it seemed to look like that the accounting of Man City wasn't all that it added up to be.
1: So, Josh, this document drop kicked off years of investigations into Man City's operations, and this week we finally got the results. The biggest finding is that the club artificially boosted its financial results by more than £900 million between 2009 and 2018. Walk us through, in very simple terms, what the club did.
0: So the rules at the time were that you cannot lose over a certain amount of money over a three-year rolling period. The aim of these rules was to stop football clubs going bankrupt, to stop people and new owners coming into a club, spending all their money on a star striker or 10, messing up the club. Club doesn't win anything, loses lots of money,

0: make people spend more and more for advertising. You can build these stadiums into social hubs that have restaurants and theatres. And there's also tax reasons, right? They're very good for allowing people to have lots and lots of losses on various parts of their business, right? And so you add all those things up and they're a desirable asset.
1: Let's start at the beginning. I'm curious when this club first faced allegations of financial mismanagement.
0: Well, I started so long ago, at a time when, I don't know, football managers were probably still wearing suits on the touchline, right? I mean, it started in 2009, but it only really came to light in 2018 when a bunch of documents were published by a German publication, and it seemed to look like that the accounting of Man City wasn't all that it added up to be.
1: So, Josh, this document drop kicked off years of investigations into Man City's operations, and this week we finally got the results. The biggest finding is that the club artificially boosted its financial results by more than £900 million between 2009 and 2018. Walk us through, in very simple terms, what the club did.
0: So the rules at the time were that you cannot lose over a certain amount of money over a three-year rolling period. The aim of these rules was to stop football clubs going bankrupt, to stop people and new owners coming into a club, spending all their money on a star striker or 10, messing up the club. Club doesn't win anything, loses lots of money, threatens to go bankrupt, the owner leaves, right? So Man City got around this by being sponsored by companies from Abu Dhabi, and then those sponsorships were essentially topped up by hundreds of millions over years and years. And so every other club was trying to stick to these rules and sometimes failing, right? But no one was cheating to this extent. As you said, it's 900 million over the course of 10 years or so. And that's a huge amount of money you can spend on extra players. Bearing in mind that the club was already doing its own sponsorship deals, getting money from people coming into the club, redeveloping its stadium, making money the normal ways you make from having a successful club. But they wanted to speed things up to such a dramatic extent. And the only way you do that is creating different ways you could funnel money into a club and pretend it's legal. And this isn't a new thing. Every league has this problem. Recently, you had this with the LA Clippers, right? Sort of very circumspect accounting to make sure a player gets paid more than he really does if he stays at your team. But I think what is so shocking with this instance with Man City is not only the scale rules, the time frame it went on, and the success they had afterwards.
1: How good is the parallel between the Premier League's financial fair play rules and what I think of here in the States, the you know, salary caps that we have in the NBA, for instance?
0: The US is far, far better at running its sports than the Premier League. Every member of a US league is roughly pulling in the same direction, right? They want their teams to succeed. They don't like failure. It's embarrassing. Football here is not like that. Everyone hates each other. Everyone's competing for a various amount of different titles. Everyone's competing for the players and doing it in ways that is incredibly expensive, where you don't make money. If everyone made money, I'm sure everyone would be a lot happier. And over the past few years, the government has decided the Premier League has done such a bad job of this. It's created an independent football regulator, which is this entity that is now, it started last year, is supposed to be managing, at least in terms of imposing regulations and making sure that these clubs don't lose too much money, are managed in a fit and proper way. And this is going to be the first really big test for this regulator, which can put people in prison.
1: Giles, how has Man City responded to what it's been found guilty of? There is an appeals process. They have until October 2nd to reply.
0: Their response has been the same as it has been for years. They refuse to admit any wrongdoing. They are incredibly defensive. Every opportunity that Man City have had to deny this, fight this, be obstructive, they've taken. If you talk to other club owners, they are exasperated about how Man City have been behaving, because it's gotten in the way of just getting on and trying to run the league. Their CEO has come out and done a video to employees, you know, saying they're still innocent and saying they're still going to fight it.
2: Irrefutable evidence has been provided to the Premier League Commission that shows that it could not happen and that it did not happen. This includes bank statements, money transfers, witnesses, and everything necessary to categorically demonstrate.
0: And you know what? There is an outside chance they may win the appeal. They did it before. not the same.

0: aim, but for this is a similar enough instance where UEFA, the European governing body, had a go at Man City and won, but Man City kind of got off on a technicality when they did their appeal. And I don't know if this will happen again, but given how confident the Premier League has been in its statement this week, it's hard to see that Man City managed to avoid a very bad punishment, either losing titles or getting relegated.
1: Let's talk punishment. What could the Premier League do to punish this club?
0: The biggest thing that it can do really is to relegate Manchester City. That means pushing it down a league or two. It has the possibility of completely decimating a team, because if you're a star player, how much these days do you really love the team that you play for? Or how much is it just a company that you're working for?
1: Uh-huh.
0: And that's a huge question itself. But a lot of these star players were attracted to Man City because of its previous success. But if you're that player and you've just moved for £100 million and then suddenly next season you've got to play in a much smaller stadium in the wind and the rain with only, 10,000 people watching you, that's not what the players want. But also the club itself doesn't make much money. You lose lots of money by getting relegated. Money comes from broadcasting rights, which is distributed by the Premier League. And not many people watch lower division football in England. And so are you willing to put your career on hold? But also, the club will also have to follow the rules, right? You presume when they get relegated and can't pump lots of money into it. And they might not get promoted.
2: Charles, is a guy like Erling Haaland screwed right now? I mean, he's a huge star, won a ton of new fans during the World Cup. And he's got a contract with Man City through the early 2030s. I mean, does he have much recourse here if there is relegation?
0: Sometimes in these contracts with players, you do have various clauses that allow them to be bought out for various reasons. But you never can tell. Sometimes famous clubs get relegated and their best players stick by them, and it creates a story in itself. And maybe that's Man City's, little tiny silver lining of redemption, that they can still say to everyone that, we were cheated, not the other way around, and we're going to prove you all wrong. And I'm sure Netflix would want to get in their dressing room and film that, I think.
2: In terms of what else is on the table, could we see this club stripped of past titles? Is a ban from competition on the table?
0: Yeah, I'm almost certain it will get stripped from all of its titles. But this isn't a problem in itself. If you strip a club from all its titles, who wins, right? And it can get very complicated. For example, let's say that Liverpool came second by a few points that season. But if you strip Man City of its title, you have to assume that it cheated in every game it played and therefore award that club no points for every game it played. Now, Liverpool could have done quite well against Man City that season. Maybe 1-1 and drawn 1 and got 4 points. But the team that was third might have lost to City twice, right? And then they could be awarded 6 points. And then suddenly they win, right? This is why I think they don't want to go down this path of, awarding titles and trophies to other people. It gets so complicated so quickly and you just get more lawsuits, which may also happen, by the way. Other clubs may decide to sue Man City for lost earnings. And that has happened in the past recently, and clubs have been successful in that.
2: This has been the Big Take podcast on Bloomberg Radio. I'm David Gura. And I spoke with Bloomberg's Giles Turner about the football club Manchester City and the punishments the club could face after being found guilty of a financial sham. You can hear

0: than by a few points that season. But if you strip Man City of its title, you have to assume that it cheated in every game it played and therefore award that club no points for every game it played. Now, Liverpool could have done quite well against Man City that season. You know, maybe won one and drawn one and got 4 points. But the team that was third might have lost to City twice, right? And then they could be awarded 6 points. And then suddenly they win, right? This is why I think they don't want to go down this path of, you know, awarding titles and trophies to other people. It gets so complicated so quickly and you just get more lawsuits, which may also happen, by the way. Other clubs may decide to sue Man City for lost earnings. And that has happened in the past recently, and clubs have been successful in that.
1: This has been the Big Take podcast on Bloomberg Radio. I'm David Gura. And I spoke with Bloomberg's Giles Turner about the football club Manchester City and the punishments the club could face after being found guilty of a financial sham. You can hear

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2: You're listening to the Big Take Podcast on Bloomberg Radio. I'm Sarah Holder, and today on the show, we're talking about the money pouring into the 2026 midterm elections. Bill Allison and Bill Ferries, I have to address the fact that we have two Bills in the proverbial room. And Bill Allison, we were sort of joking behind the scenes here that we could call you Dollar Bill, just given your focus on campaign finance. Has anyone ever called you that before?
3: I don't think anyone's ever called me that, at least not in a long, long time.
4: We're going to start.
2: I'm Sarah Holder, and this is The Big Take from Bloomberg News. Today on the show, I sit down with Bill Allison, who covers campaign finance, and Bill Ferries, who's managing Bloomberg's coverage of the 2026 U.S. midterms, to make sense of the money fueling the battle to control the Senate and how it could shape the U.S. presidential race. So, Bill F., I'll start with you. Democrats need to pick up four seats in the U.S. Senate to capture a majority there. Even a few months ago, it seemed like Republicans had a good chance of holding on to their majority. But now, a bit more than a month before the midterm elections, there are more states that are seen as toss-ups.
4: Yeah, I think it's one of the big surprises of this campaign cycle, because if you step back 6 months or a year ago and looked at the prospects of the 2026 midterms, you would have said this is going to be a much harder case for Democrats. Four seats, a four-seat pickup seemed like a real stretch even this spring when you started to see some of the frustration build nationally over the economy and the war in Iran and things like that, all those things that have continued. But now we're at the point where, you know, the map still is shifting almost every week. I think there's about nine seats that are kind of in that toss-up or lean Democrat, lean Republican category. And it's not states that we expected. I mean, we're now looking at Kansas as a state where Democrats potentially have a shot at winning a seat that they haven't held since Franklin Delano Roosevelt was president.
2: Well, Bill Allison, we are on track for record spending this year on the midterms against this backdrop of sort of a shifting map, really contentious races, a lot at stake. What kind of numbers are we talking about here, and what's driving all the spending?
3: It's really through the roof. I mean, it's a lot of it is focused on the Senate, too. I mean, if you look at the House side, it's pretty even. I'm talking from September 1st, which I just ran the numbers. They are changing all the time. But if you look at the House side, it's about even, $250 million to $250 million, obviously not evenly distributed over the competitive races. But that's where you're seeing the advertising in House races. In the Senate, it's like, you know, Republicans

0: have this, you know, ridiculous, you know, $700 million to $450 million advantage that they're spending. Republicans have really kind of three big pieces that, and maybe they're going to have four soon enough. But you have Donald Trump's super PAC, which raised, you know, well over $400 million. There's never been a president that has done this. And he's starting to unload that money in various Senate contests. You had the Senate Leadership Fund, which is tied to Senate leadership, and that's just taken in, you know, $25-20 million contributions from, you know, some of the wealthiest Republicans. You've got the parties, which have raised, you know, the Republican parties have raised probably $100 million more than Democratic Party committees. And then the last factor, which is kind of a wild card, which we're just starting to see a lot of spending, is Elon Musk's super PAC, which has put in about, you know, more than $20 million. So that's where the money's coming from. And it's really focused on these, you know, the same, you know, 10 or 11 races where they're toss-ups or they're lean one way or the other. And there's a good chance that party control is going to rest on, you know, which of these states goes Republican and which goes Democrat.
1: And how does this spending volume and these spending trends sort of compare to previous years? Why are we seeing so much more spending on this midterm election? What's changed?
0: I think it's a couple factors. I mean, obviously, the politics have become much more polarized. People feel like they have a lot more to lose if the other party wins. But we're seeing things that we haven't seen in previous cycles, one of which is, and we saw it last time with the crypto super PAC that basically just spent on that one issue. We're seeing the same thing this time around with gambling super PACs funded by gambling companies, sports betting companies. There's obviously the AI super PACs, which are different from the other industry super PACs, is that there's two sides there. So they're spending sometimes on different sides of races, sometimes on the same side of races.
1: So new corporate interests are sort of throwing their hat in the ring, so to speak.
0: Exactly.
1: From a spending perspective.
0: Exactly. These new, and that we haven't seen before. It previously been kind of like partisan groups and issue-oriented groups, and now we're seeing corporate interests. But all of the other groups seem to be flush with a lot more cash than they used to be.
1: And there was also the Supreme Court case that was decided in June that removed limits on how much national groups can spend in coordination with campaigns. Can you say a little bit more about the significance of that case and how that's impacting what we're seeing on the ground today?
0: You know, one of the very strange things is, you know, Republicans do have more money collectively, but their candidates are trailing the Democratic candidates in terms of fundraising. And the reason why this is important in advertising is that if you're a candidate, you get the lowest unit rate available when you're buying ad time. So you get much more bang for your buck than a super PAC does. The Supreme Court lifted those limits that a party can spend in coordination with a candidate, where they can come up with the same message, they can figure out the strategy together. And now that that's lifted, the Republican Party committees, particularly the National Republican Senatorial Committee, is really supplementing what its candidates are spending. So that's really kind of sort of leveling the playing field.
1: Bill Allison, you wrote last week that the National Republican Senatorial Committee outspent its Democratic counterpart on advertising by nearly 46-1 in August. Bill Ferries, I'll throw this to you. Is that a sign of strength from the Republican side, or is it a sign that the Republican Party is getting nervous about their positioning, again, even in these states that used to vote reliably red?
2: I'd say it's probably a sign of strength in some ways on the Republican side, but maybe what really jumps out at me is probably a sign of weakness on the Democratic side. You know, when we still talk to Democratic donors and strategists, we still hear them refer to the hangover from 2024, their frustration that the Harris campaign, you know, went through more than $1 billion in her brief run, and, you know, got defeated in pretty much all of the swing states. And there's this frustration with the Democratic Party brand by people who have long supported it. And some of that money is shifting, as Bill pointed out, to, you know, to the candidates. You have candidates like Senator John Ossoff in Georgia, who is having no problem at all raising a lot of money. Look in Texas right now, where James Talarico has really pulled together a funding juggernaut that has forced Republicans to try to figure out how to help Ken Paxton out. So there's enthusiasm for some of these candidates, but a lot of questions about the party and questions among donors about whether that's really where they get the most bang for their buck.
1: We've talked a little bit about big money, you know, super PACs, PACs, some of these committees themselves. But I am wondering how you're thinking about direct contributions from individual donors and how Republicans and Democrats stack up there.
0: I mean, Democrats are doing much better with the limited donations that campaigns can take. It's $3,500 is the maximum donation. They're doing better with small dollar donors, the Act Blue platform, which small dollar donors use to donate to Democratic candidates, is raising about three times as much money as WinRed, the Republican alternative. The grassroots donor enthusiasm sometimes mirrors the voter enthusiasm. I mean, we know that from polling that suggests that Democrats are much more fired up to go to the polls. They're more enthusiastic also about, you know, clicking on those links and sending in the $20, the $10, the $15 to candidates that they support. I mean, a lot of the money that you're seeing both John Ossoff and James Tallarico, an incumbent and a challenger, raising are coming from those small dollar donors.
1: And are there differences in how Democrat and Republican candidates and campaigns are spending the money they have on hand, whether from these PACs or from individual donors?
0: I think that one of the biggest differences is that because Republicans have this big outside money advantage in super PACs and party committees, is that you have candidates less able to control their own message. You know, the Democratic candidates, because they're paying for their own ads, can really control their own messages 100% and get a little bit of supplemental from, you know, the super PACs and the outside groups. So I think that that's one of the biggest differences, is how much control of the message there is.
1: Bill Ferries, we've talked a lot about the role money can play in these races that could determine control of the Senate. What are the other issues animating these races?
2: There's clearly huge frustration, bipartisan frustration across the country with just the cost of living, affordability issues. And, you know, that's been accentuated, I think, by the war with Iran and the jump in gas prices. There's been this cumulative effect of not just going to the gas station for weeks, but for months now and seeing those higher prices. And then beyond just, you know, the commuter costs, we're seeing the diesel prices spiking and farmers in very Republican heartlands in the Midwest suddenly having to pay much higher diesel costs for much longer.
1: And these are issues that are really hitting key battleground states, right? Like Maine, Alaska, the Midwest.
2: Exactly. And it's what's helping put, for the Democrats, places like Kansas, Iowa, Ohio in play in a way that I don't think most people saw coming when we were doing this 6 months ago or a year ago.
1: And of course, these midterms could be read as a referendum on Trump's policies, but I'm wondering where Trump himself fits in.
2: He has also tried to increasingly make the midterm elections about himself. He's told candidates, please pretend that I'm on the ballot. You know, he does believe that he has a record to run on when he talks about the tax bill that went through last year and his immigration policies. But we're not seeing him deployed to the real battlegrounds. We're seeing him go to more kind of hardcore Republican places. You know, we're talking about Oklahoma, Alabama, Tennessee. You know, we noticed when he had the midterm convention in Dallas, Susan Collins from Maine did not show up there. There were other candidates who, you know, just didn't make an appearance. And the White House has acknowledged that there are candidates who need to stay focused on campaigning in their districts and not showing up with the president. So it's going to be very interesting in these last few weeks as the president ramps up some of that travel to look at where he's going and who the audience is.
1: And Bill Allison, Trump also has this huge war chest. Where have you seen the impact of that money showing up?
0: Well, one of the interesting things about that is that, you know, yes, he has this huge, it's branded MAGA Inc., which is obviously his slogan. But the super PAC is using basically a couple of cutouts. One is called No Going Back PAC. It's almost like a branding exercise that, you know, that MAGA Inc. in some of these races won't necessarily have as much of an impact with voters as something that they don't know what it is. So that's how he's spending the money. But one place where you're seeing an awful lot of it is Texas, you know, which is kind of unexpected that, you know, in the sense that Texas is normally a really Republican state. Ken Paxton has historically not been a great fundraiser. If you look at what's being spent on the Republican side right now, it's about $170 million is booked from September 1st through the end of the election. Of that, $600,000 is a little less than $600,000 is from Paxton's campaign. So, you know, so clearly it's the outside spending that's really doing a lot in that race.
1: This has been the Big Take Podcast on Bloomberg Radio. I'm Sarah Holder, and I spoke with Bill Allison and Bill Ferries about the money pouring into the 2026 midterm elections. You can hear the rest of the episode on The Big Take, wherever you get your podcasts.
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4: ABC News, I'm Wayne Cabot. The captain says the suspect in the Fly Dubai cockpit attack used prayer as a ruse to attack him.
5: While he was praying, out of respect, I was just looking at the front and not at the back.

0: president. So it's going to be very interesting in these last few weeks as the president ramps up some of that travel to look at where he's going and who the audience is.
1: And Bill Allison, Trump also has this huge war chest. Where have you seen the impact of that money showing up?
2: Well, one of the interesting things about that is that, you know, yes, he has this huge, it's branded MAGA Inc., which is obviously his slogan. But the super PAC is using basically a couple of cutouts. One is called No Going Back PAC. It's almost like a branding exercise that, you know, that MAGA Inc. in some of these races won't necessarily have as much of an impact with voters as something that they don't know what it is. So that's how he's spending the money. But one place where you're seeing an awful lot of it is Texas, you know, which is kind of unexpected that, you know, in the sense that Texas is normally a really Republican state. Ken Paxton has historically not been a great fundraiser. If you look at what's being spent on the Republican side right now, it's about $170 million is booked from September 1st through the end of the election. Of that, $600,000 is a little less than $600,000 is from Paxton's campaign. So, you know, so clearly it's the outside spending that's really doing a lot in that race.
1: This has been the Big Take Podcast on Bloomberg Radio. I'm Sarah Holder, and I spoke with Bill Allison and Bill Ferries about the money pouring into the 2026 midterm elections. You can hear the rest of the episode on The Big Take, wherever you get your podcasts.
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4: ABC News, I'm Wayne Cabot. The captain says the suspect in the Fly Dubai cockpit attack used prayer as a ruse to attack him.
5: While he was praying, out of respect, I was just looking at the front and not at the back. And suddenly, after I think I would say about 4 or 5 minutes, there was a big blow to the back of my head.
4: Using a crash axe, a mandatory emergency safety tool carried in the flight deck of most commercial passenger aircraft, Captain Smit Machar is recovering. So is the co-pilot accused of attacking him for reasons still unclear. A plane disappeared off radar today near Nantucket, carrying a medical transport team and 2 passengers. 6 people in all left Bermuda for Boston, the Coast Guard searching the Atlantic. The Pacific has a rapidly intensifying hurricane, Nolo, now a Category 3, 200 miles off Morro Reef, Hawaii. This is ABC News.
6: And I'm Dan Schwartzman in the Bloomberg Newsroom. Here's some of the stories we're watching. U.S. Treasury Secretary Scott Bessent criticized those who have been warning about existential risks posed by artificial intelligence technology as alarmist and unhelpful, calling on the industry to police itself and produce solutions. Bessent spoke to Axios in an interview published Saturday.
7: I believe that we have to be prepared for every occasion, but On the other side, you know, I think that kind of this alarmism without solutions by some of the AI community, that's not leadership.
6: That's U.S. Treasury Secretary Scott Bessent speaking Axios, courtesy of YouTube. Meanwhile, another employee of an AI firm has quit due to concerns with the safety of the tech. David Robinson, who previously led transparency work on OpenAI's safety team, wrote in a piece for The Atlantic that OpenAI is failing to achieve the level of care needed as it sprints from one launch to the next. Robinson suggested that AI firms should be run more like nuclear power plants with layers of redundancy and careful planning to prevent disasters. A number of employees across the top AI companies in recent weeks have warned about the potential catastrophic risks from artificial intelligence. U.S. employers tapped the brakes on hiring in September. Bloomberg's chief U.S. economist Anna Wong says just 29,000 jobs were added last month, while the numbers for the previous 2 months were revised down.
8: You have a labor market that's supposed to be improving, which, you know, on aggregate it is, but it is improving only in these very narrow sectors such as manufacturing. And, you know, U.S., the share of U.S. labor force that's in manufacturing is like substantially less than 15%, I think. And also you're seeing some pickup in mining and trucking. And again, not many people would want to be truck drivers.
6: That's economist Anna Wong on Bloomberg This Weekend. She says she doesn't expect the Fed to hike rates again in October or December. Electric vehicles are regaining some popularity as gas prices continue to rise, with Tesla and Rivian posting better than expected EV sales for the third quarter, while executives at Hyundai and Ford say dealers are asking for more battery-powered inventory to sell as customers come back. Overall, EV

sales have stabilized at close to 6% of the U.S. market this year. That's according to researcher Cox Automotive. Global news 24 hours a day and whenever you want it with Bloomberg News Now.

0: and substantially less than 15%, I think. And also, you are seeing some pickup in mining and trucking. And again, not many people would want to be truck drivers.
1: That's economist Anna Wong on Bloomberg This Weekend. She says she doesn't expect the Fed to hike rates again in October or December. Electric vehicles are regaining some popularity as gas prices continue to rise, with Tesla and Rivian posting better than expected EV sales for the third quarter, while executives at Hyundai and Ford say dealers are asking for more battery-powered inventory to sell as customers come back. Overall, EV sales have stabilized at close to 6% of the U.S. market this year. That's according to researcher Cox Automotive. Global news 24 hours a day and whenever you want it with Bloomberg News Now.

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3: 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I'm Sarah Holder, and today on the show, we're talking about whether the bond market could break the stock market.
4: We're just like swinging between fear and greed every day based on the latest headline, you know.
3: Where are we today?
5: Mike plays fear, I play greed.
4: Sure. Today we're fear, yes. Today we're fear.
5: Doesn't he look fearful?
3: I'm Sarah Holder, and this is The Big Take from Bloomberg News. Today on the show, could the bond market break the stock market? And will the AI trade keep delivering? I sit down with Bloomberg executive editor David Papadopoulos and managing editor for equities, Mike Regan, to pick apart the economic indicators we're seeing right now and where they're headed.
5: Well, you know, one of the things we've seen of late is the real big spike up in bond yields across the globe, and definitely here in the U.S. In Treasury bond yields, they've gone quite a bit higher over the past month or so, which has got some people starting to worry that that could break the stock market, because if you can get higher returns, now north of 5% on many U.S. Treasury bonds, well, heck, why do I need to take all the risk and buy stocks?
3: Break the stock market. That doesn't sound good.
4: I mean, I think that's a fair concern. Now, the only issue is, you know, every time you see that yield go up a little bit, if you own that bond, that means the value of your holding goes down a little bit. So I think what the market is doing right now is trying to figure out, all right, how high is this yield going to go? When is it sort of safe to jump in with 2 feet and start buying bonds?
5: Yeah, and Sarah, on that point, that last one's very important. The last 5 years,

0: years for bondholders in the U.S., it's kind of been brutal. I mean, 2022 was a total wipeout. It was when the Fed suddenly said, holy smokes, we have a major inflation problem coming out of the pandemic. They started raising rates at a breakneck pace. And as Mike was saying, when rates are going up and bond yields are going up, the price of the bond collapses. So honestly, Sarah, it's from that period to now, if you just have held a 10-year treasury bond or a 30-year treasury bond, you're still down money because you took such a loss on the price side. So, yes, people are seeing those yields go higher and higher. And at some point, they're saying, hey, I'm going to jump in and just take that 5% yield or that 5.5% yield. But I think some of them have indeed been a little bit spooked that is this the right moment to jump in, or are they going to keep going higher? Anyway, when I say, you know, break the stock market, it's just this idea that are you getting to the point now where yields on bonds are so attractive that, hey, I don't want to worry about stocks and what could happen to the economy in a recession. I just want to put my money in a 10-year treasury bond, clip 5%, 5.5%, and take it to the bank, though.
1: That is the typical way that things happen, right? People see higher yields on bonds. Stocks get less attractive. They reallocate. Is that what you're seeing right now?
2: So, yeah, this is not a theoretical discussion right now. This is the discussion that's happening, I think, with financial advisors, with pension funds, with asset allocators. Is it time to sort of shift our ratio? We had a really interesting story out this morning looking at some research from Wells Fargo, and they pointed out that investors' allocation to equities is at 72%. And you assume, okay, the balance is mostly bonds. That's the highest, I think, since like 1969. It's the highest
1: invested in equities than it's been in decades.
2: You always hear that 60-40 ratio is sort of the ideal, 60% stocks, 40% bonds. So actively on Wall Street, there are some strategists saying, advising their clients, Time to sort of shift your allocation a little bit more into the bond market, a little bit less into the stock market.
0: So, you know, one other way to think about like this question of when is it right to move out of stocks and into bonds is the issue of like, I think the bond market, part of what's going on is the bond market is just simply catching up to the fact that the U.S. economy continues to grow at very high rates. Coming out of the pandemic, when the economy, given all that fiscal stimulus, all that monetary stimulus that was pumped into the system back then, the economy really is almost kind of never cooled off from that moment. You throw in the AI boom, which is a huge part of what's going on right now, and that's just sort of further added to it. So, like, I could get 5.5% on a treasury, but you still actually, once you do the math of among other things, you know, once I factor in inflation and then the taxes I have to pay, you're still actually not doing great. This economy remains hot for sure, which is part of the reason why Kevin Warsh at the Fed and his colleagues raised interest rates a couple weeks ago now. So I think part of it is the bond market's just catching up the fact like this is a hot economy. Lots of growth, lots of inflation, yields need to go higher.
1: Well, because I was going to ask, why are yields so high? It's a very basic question, but it could be about the hot economy. It could be about inflation. You're saying it's about both.
0: Both, plus the fact that the U.S. government is running massive fiscal deficits, really sort of unprecedented in history, that at a time of economic well-being and a time of an expanding economy, no major crisis, that we're running deficits that measure around 6% of GDP. It's the kind of number like you never see except in some sort of crisis time. That's also a huge factor. Massive deficits force the Treasury to sell lots and lots of bonds. So the supply of bonds goes up. And as the supply of bonds goes up, if demand is more or less the same for it, well, the yield has to go up. The price goes down, the yield goes up.
1: Japan, Australia, and Germany are also seeing yields up. Why is that? What kinds of ripple effects could that have?
0: I mean, I would say the forces you're seeing at play here in the U.S., the world's biggest economy, you know, coming out of the pandemic, that huge spike in inflation that never really quite came down, now coupled with the inflationary impacts of the war. So these are just phenomenon, or this is just a phenomenon, I'd say, that just about the entire world is grappling with. And that's why you're seeing, you know, yield spike in those places. You know, all these countries are running large budget deficits, deficits that, again, spiked enormously during the pandemic, and very few countries brought them back.

0: see, except in a in some sort of crisis time. That's also a huge factor. Massive deficits force the Treasury to sell lots and lots of bonds. So the supply of bonds goes up. And as the supply of bonds goes up, if demand is more or less the same for it, well, the yield has to go up. The price goes down, the yield goes up.
1: Japan, Australia, and Germany are also seeing yields up. Why is that? What kinds of ripple effects could that have?
0: I mean, I would say the forces you're seeing at play here in the U.S., the world's biggest economy, you know, coming out of the pandemic, that huge spike in inflation that never really quite came down, now coupled with the inflationary impacts of the war. So these are just phenomenon, or this is just a phenomenon, I'd say, that just about the entire world is grappling with. And that's why you're seeing, you know, yield spike in those places. You know, all these countries are running large budget deficits, deficits that, again, spiked enormously during the pandemic, and very few countries brought them back down to normal levels. And so it is very much a global issue. I would say in many ways it's particularly acute here in the U.S.
1: And how has Bessin's strategy of buying up all these bonds worked? He's trying to bring down yields, right? Is that moving the needle at all?
0: I think he's just tinkering around at the edges. Yeah. I think he knows he has a major problem in trying to cap yields. I think that unless you get major fiscal reform of some kind or another, I think it's hard to turn that around. The last big factor, by the way, in terms of why yields are going higher is that AI boom again, because all these AI hyperscalers are also borrowing lots of money. They're issuing lots of bonds, further adding to that glut of supply.
1: Well, David, you also talked about this idea on a call with some of our Bloomberg colleagues last week about how the value of the U.S. stock market is currently more than double the size of the entire U.S. economy. People like to call this ratio, the value of the stock market compared to the U.S.'s annualized GDP, the Buffett indicator. Mike, what does that ratio typically signal and how are you reading?
2: Well, I, you know, if I were to channel Warren Buffett, I think he'd say it's you know, no time to be greedy. You know, I think he's viewing it as, you know, should you be greedy towards stocks or should you be fearful? And, you know, whatever it's at now, I think 240% roughly.
1: Something like that.
2: Is the highest it's ever been. He always thought, I think, you know, 200% was the danger zone. That said, over the years, he sort of softened his whole tone on this. For one thing, that ratio, it's not a mean reverting ratio. In other words, it doesn't tend to come back and average a certain amount over the lifetime of the data series. It's kind of trends higher, and it has for a long time. And there's, you know, you'll see people explain it away as, well, the S&P is a lot more than just the U.S. economy now. There's this, you know, significant and growing percentage of revenue from overseas. And there's just sort of this structural reason why it would continue to expand. You know, that said, it is kind of an alarming number to think the stock market's, you know, almost 2.5 times the size of the economy. So certainly, you know, any hiccups in the stock market, I think, when it's that elevated, would have a major ripple effect on the sort of Main Street economy as well.
1: Does it mean a correction is coming?
2: I wouldn't, and Buffett himself would say it's not a timing indicator. It's just another sign that, you know, the stock market is very, to put it nicely, very fully valued.
0: And
2: some, some may say overvalued. Mm-hmm. Now, I could give you the opposite side of that argument as which is, you know, the earnings growth is just spectacular right now in the stock market. I mean, we're looking at for 2026, about a 29% growth in S&P 500 earnings. That's, you know, amazing growth. Even for next year, it's looking like about 19%. If you go as far out as 2028, about 16%. Now, those numbers, the farther out you go, the more they tend to change. But that's tremendous profit growth expected for the stock market.
1: I want to read some of these statistics because they really shocked me. You know, obviously, we know that the Mag 7 stocks have been buoying the stock market for a while now. As of the end of August, Bloomberg reporting shows tech-heavy stocks making up more than half of the stock market. Goldman Sachs estimates that about 40% of the S&P's total market value comes from AI infrastructure companies. What does that say to you?
2: So a few things. You know, if you are in the camp that you believe this is AI is a bubble, which very well could be, but you have to believe that those earnings I'm talking about is where the bubble lies. That, yes, the growth is 30% this year, 20% next year, but that's not sustainable. That eventually